0: for their murders in 2024, when the three victims were killed on a surfing trip and their bodies dumped in a well. Prosecutors have argued they were murdered after an opportunistic robbery went awry. The defence has argued there is not enough evidence to prove the Mexican men were the killers and is expected to finish cross-examination of witnesses today. Cameron Gock, ABC News, Ensenada.
1: Australia's one-day cricket captain says they're making steady progress as they look ahead to next year's World Cup. Mitch Marsh scored 56 off 42 balls as Australia finished their one-day series against South Africa with a win in a rain-affected match in Potchefstroom. Australia won by 45 runs on the DLS method. Marsh told Fox Sports his side is shaping up well.
2: Looking forward to the World Cup of 12 months' time. It's gradual improvement. We do have some guys that haven't got a lot of experience at this level, and in particular playing in South Africa against a team that plays very well at home. So there'll always be some great learnings from that, and we look forward to taking them forward.
1: Perth weather, a morning shower or two with a forecast top of 20, sunny tomorrow 24, sunny on Saturday 23, and then partly cloudy on Sunday 21. Currently in Perth, it's 14.3 degrees. ABC News.
3: Good morning, welcome to AM. I'm Rachel Mealy, coming to you from the lands of the Turrbal and Yuggera people in Brisbane. On today's program, interest rate hikes and tax changes pushing the housing market towards its steepest downturn in four decades. And would a levy on tech giants operating here be a way to protect and foster Australia's own AI sector?
4: We need to see the technology being developed in Australia, controlled by Australians and accountable to Australia in a regulated and safe way. That requires government coordination and it requires investment.
3: First today, Israel is on high alert after one pilot stabbed another aboard a commercial passenger plane bound for Tel Aviv. The suspected attempt to hijack the plane unfolded 2 hours into the flight from Dubai. Quick thinking from passengers who stormed the cockpit appears to have saved the plane from crashing. In one act of extraordinary bravery, passenger Yaniv Hayoun explains how he helped take control of the flight.
5: I ran towards the cockpit and then the plane pitched down very sharply. It threw me sideways, right where the flight attendants stand, just outside the cockpit. The pilots were in their seats. One had slumped right down, the other was just slumped over the controls. Another person and I entered the cockpit. I grabbed the man who was the threat, putting him in a chokehold essentially, and dragged him out first. Then I started pulling the controls back.
3: Middle East correspondent Matthew Doran joined me a short time ago. Matthew, what more do we know about how this unfolded?
6: Rachel, good morning. It's quite a remarkable series of events and incredibly serious in terms of how it played out, even as there is a sense of immense relief that those on board have survived this ordeal. The Fly Dubai plane, which was carrying more than 150 passengers, took off from Dubai bound for Tel Aviv. And roughly 2.5 hours into the trip, as the plane was flying close to the Saudi-Jordan border, this attack has begun. One of the pilots is accused of stabbing his co-pilot in an attempt to wrest control of the plane. Emergency distress signals start to be sent, alerting authorities to the danger which is unfolding. And even Israeli warplanes were scrambled as a response to that. While all of this is happening, while this attack is underway, the plane plummets. Some data on flight tracking websites is suggesting it dropped by more than 17,000 feet in a matter of just a few seconds or so. That's clearly fueled a lot of fear through the cabin. And according to some of those on board and their families on the ground who heard their accounts after the fact, the pilot's screams could be heard, which alerted them to what was actually happening there. That's prompted some passengers to take matters into their own hands. They've stormed the cockpit. They've restrained the attacker. They've dragged him and his victim out of the cockpit, and another pilot who was actually travelling on board the flight as a passenger has then taken the controls and brought it in for an emergency landing in northern Saudi Arabia. The two pilots have been taken for medical treatment, the pilot who launched the attack also being interrogated by Saudi authorities, And then later in the day, Fly Dubai has sent two planes to pick those passengers up and continue their journey to Tel Aviv, where they arrived in the last few hours. Even Israeli Prime Minister Benjamin Netanyahu was on hand at Ben Gurion Airport to welcome some of those who were responsible for intervening, including one of the passengers who was still covered in blood. Now, one of the other men who reportedly stormed the cockpit is a man by the name of Asaf Rajwan, and he spoke to the media at the airport about the ordeal.
7: Wow, it was a harrowing experience, just like in the movies. Exactly like that. I never believed something like this could happen in real life. We all really showed resourcefulness together. Without overthinking it, we decided it was a case of do or die, to be or not to be, as they say. We decided to go for it, and I'm glad we're here and made it through that ordeal. I'm truly glad it's behind us.
3: That's passenger Asaf Rajwan speaking there about his incredible story. And Matthew, is there any indication about the motive here?
6: Rachel, it's not entirely clear at this stage, and obviously that will be central to the investigations from this point. There is a lot of conjecture on social media about that issue and in the Israeli and international press about what prompted this, what the pilot's goal was. Was it to bring this plane down in the desert? Was it to do something far worse? At this early stage, it is very hard to say. But that hasn't stopped criticism from within the ranks of the Netanyahu government, some calling for things like Fly Dubai's permits to fly in and out of Ben Gurion to be torn up or at least suspended, while others in the political establishment note that Fly Dubai, which is a partner airline to Emirates, is one of the few which has kept flying in and out of Tel Aviv during periods of war, which have been experienced in recent years. So they're effectively calling for calm here and to recognise the service that the airline has been providing Israel in recent years and insisting this investigation should run its course. So, Rachel, there will be a lot of relief for those who are on board and their families now that everyone is home and in one piece, but there are also still a lot of unanswered questions too.
3: Matthew Doran in Jerusalem. As the wider economy deals with the fourth interest rate hike this year and higher inflation, Australian house prices have fallen for the sixth month in a row. Nassim Kadim reports.
8: As house prices fall across the country, first home buyers are eager to try break in, but many are still missing out.
9: Third and final call at $850,000. We're selling. Selling. Selling. Congratulations.
8: In Athelstan, in Adelaide's eastern suburbs, a three-bedroom home that mostly had interest from first home buyers was over the weekend snapped up by investors. Cotality's research director, Tim Lawless, says across the capitals, almost every suburb has recorded value declines over the past 3 months and that higher interest rates are making it hard for first home buyers to get loans.
10: Well, we're seeing housing values falling by 1.1% nationally. This is the sixth month in a row where the market's been down.
8: And with more rate rises tipped over the coming months, he thinks house prices could fall up to 15%.
10: It really depends on how far do interest rates rise and when do we actually start to see the RBA moving into a more dovish period where rates might be, rate cuts might be on the agenda.
8: Queensland developer Sahel Abedian is also predicting similar house price falls.
11: If 10-15% reduction we have in the value of the homes, number of the bankruptcy that we have witnessed in the last 12 months, that increases rapidly and will damage the industry more.
8: AMP Chief Economist Shane Oliver also forecasts house price falls of up to 15%, but doesn't think there will be another rate hike on Melbourne Cup Day since the highest rates in 15 years means it's already biting.
12: So roughly speaking, an average wage earner on $109,000 will see about an $11,000 reduction in how much they can afford to pay for a home as a result of the same size reduction from how much the bank will lend them. Now, if you add that together with the four rate hikes that this year, that's about a $45,000 reduction in terms of their capacity to pay compared to the situation back in January this year. For a couple, it's roughly double that.
8: Mr. Oliver says there's also a risk that if the Iran war drags on, oil prices skyrocket to US$150 a barrel and people begin to lose their jobs, property price falls would be even higher.
12: So if you have a 20% fall, then you're knocking about 2% off consumer spending, give or take a little bit. And then, of course, you've got other things going on in the economy as well that could tip us into recession.
3: Economist Shane Oliver ending that report from Nassim Kadim. A levy on AI companies setting up in Australia is being proposed as a way to protect and foster the country's own AI sector. The proposal's being released today by a group of AI experts and the Australian Council of Trade Unions. Nicole Asher reports.
13: Major US AI companies have made clear they're eyeing Australian soil for future expansion.

0: attention. And with it comes the challenge of how to protect Australian data while also promoting the local AI landscape.
1: We can't leave our future to tech bros operating out of the US.
0: The ACTU's Assistant Secretary Joseph Mitchell says it comes down to control and computing power.
1: We need to see the technology being developed in Australia, controlled by Australians and accountable to Australia in a regulated and safe way. That requires government coordination and it requires investment.
0: A new plan by the ACTU and eminent AI researchers, outlined in a joint statement, proposes an Australian government-led approach to developing sovereign AI capability, a requirement for developers of data centres and AI infrastructure to pay a levy, and set aside computing power for a national pool which local tech companies could dip into.
2: It would be very similar to the gas reservation scheme that already exists, just to make sure that we are not giving lasting value away to another country of our own assets.
0: Dr. Sue Kay is the director of the AI Institute at the University of New South Wales and contributed to the development of the joint statement. She argues of particular importance is Australian control over AI using sensitive Australian data.
2: Australia really should have more ambition and look to be able to be self-sufficient as much as possible in the production of the AI systems that, you know, many of our critical pieces of infrastructure, including our financial systems, are dependent on.
0: Last month, the Assistant Minister for Science, Technology and the Digital Economy, Andrew Charlton, indicated Australia needs to become a creator rather than renter of AI, describing a sliding doors moment. In various forms, the idea of taxing AI is gaining momentum globally. Even Bill Gates, speaking on the Ezra Klein Show podcast, is backing the concept of a payroll tax equivalent for AI work.
3: You define a unit of labour and say, independent of whether that's delivered by human or robot, you are paying the same tax that a human worker would pay.
0: Chris Sampson, who founded AI-based company Talita, says there's merit to that idea.
4: It makes a lot of sense. I think, you know, we've been sitting in this space for the last kind of 2 years of questioning whether or not productivity gains are being seen. The financial world's kind of looking at this at the moment and also questioning that with the RBA and inflation and those sorts of things. I can tell you, as someone working in the space, there is real productivity gains and it means potentially real job displacement.
0: He says Australia needs to be ready to leverage the AI boom.
5: Nicole Asher in Canberra. You're listening to AM where it's 16 minutes past 8. Almost 10 years since fire tore through London's social housing block Grenfell Tower, police have handed their evidence to prosecutors to consider laying charges. Survivors and victims' families say they hope it will lead to prosecutions in the construction industry and local government. Europe Bureau Chief Mazoe Ford reports from London.
6: The devastating images of London's Grenfell Tower fire in 2017 shocked the world. 72 people died in an inferno of flammable building cladding.
7: Yeah, I know the pain. Still go through it.
6: Marcio Gomez is the father of Grenfell's youngest victim. Baby Logan was stillborn. Marcio's wife and two daughters survived but lay in a coma for days after escaping their 21st floor apartment.
8: The fire's here. The fire's in the house.
9: The fire's in the house now.
8: We have to go. Go.
7: I mean, it's nearly 10 years. There's been no accountability, no charges. Nothing's really changed.
6: But now at least, some progress, with London's Metropolitan Police recommending prosecutors consider charging 54 people and 20 organisations, with offences ranging from corporate manslaughter to fraud.
7: So as far as I'm concerned, they need to do time.
6: Police say the investigation's taken time because it's been immense. There are around 27,000 pieces of evidence and more than 14,000 witness statements. If trials do take place, they'll be among the most complex in British history and could take years to get underway.
10: I would kind of almost use the word tortuous. It's like it is just so painful having to wait so long.
6: Grenfell survivor and campaigner Edward Daffan.
10: What is particularly galling is that within the last 10 years, those perpetrators have been able to get on with their lives.
6: Journalist Peter Apps has been writing about Grenfell since the fire. He covered the public inquiry and he's also published a book on the disaster.
11: So there's so

0: convinced that it would be the catalyst for change, for proper change. And I'm very sad to say that that change has not really occurred.
1: Grenfell Tower is currently being demolished, but police are building replicas of parts of it to help future judges and juries understand what happened and who's to blame. This is Mazoe Ford in London, reporting for AM. After more than a year of talk, the federal government's alternative to the National Disability Insurance Scheme for some children begins today. But advocates say there's still confusion about how the program will operate and whether children will receive the support they need. More from National Disability Affairs reporter Naz Campanella.
2: Gemma Clutton describes her son Dash, who is autistic, as beautiful, independent and inquisitive. The Canberra mother also says he requires support to manage his behaviour and feelings, which he's receiving from an occupational therapist funded by the NDIS.
3: She's helping him to learn about emotional regulation and recognising his emotions and the emotions of others.
2: Dash has made good progress, but his mum worries what will happen if that support is no longer available.
3: He requires substantial support, which means we are working non-stop to help him regulate and to help him navigate his world, to help with his communication.
2: In the future, children like Dash could find their supports will come not from the NDIS, but Thriving Kids. The $4 billion program, which kicks off its first phase today, is for children under 9 with developmental delay or autism who have mild to moderate support needs. It'll be run by the states and territories, although Queensland remains the only state not to formally sign on to deliver it. Phase 1 includes a phone helpline and an online information hub. There will also be a Medicare-funded 3-year-old developmental health check set to start on the 1st of November. NDIS Minister Mark Butler said more intensive services such as therapies will be rolled out progressively over the next 15 months.
4: We are absolutely committed to making sure that for children under the age of 9, those Thriving Kids services are fully up and running. We're not going to let parents and children fall between two stools.
2: But Skye Kokoski-Moore from Children and Young People with Disability Australia says families are confused about what the program will mean for them in practice.
5: Thriving Kids is going to be available for children that have mild to moderate support needs, but at the moment it's really unclear exactly what that means.
2: She's worried about the potential for significant differences between Thriving Kids supports in different states and territories.
5: We can already see that some jurisdictions are far more advanced in their planning for the rollout of targeted supports, and this doesn't bode well for families who are seeking answers now.
2: Mr. Butler says there will be no changes to how people access the NDIS until Thriving Kids is fully implemented in January 2028, when new eligibility criteria currently being designed will be in place.
4: Really what we're doing is having two systems operate in parallel. Children are still able to be enrolled in the NDIS from now until the end of next year in the same way they have been over recent years. But at the same time, we will be rolling out new Commonwealth supports and new state supports.
2: Children with permanent and significant disability, including developmental delay and autism, will remain eligible for the NDIS beyond 2028. Thriving Kids was announced last year and is a major part of the federal government's plan to save around $36 billion within the NDIS over the next 4 years.
1: Naz Campanella. Aboriginal leaders in the Northern Territory's second biggest remote community of Wadare are desperately trying to broker a truce to try to stop armed fighting between large groups of people before someone is killed. But so far, they've failed to stop the feudal clashes, which have spilled over into Darwin and left two young men seriously injured. Jane Barden reports from Wadare.
6: Wadare community leader Desmond Longmire now has no transport after a mob armed with axes and metal bars burnt his car outside his home 2 weeks ago.
7: People just came, they came running this way and they all smashed this one, and then they had a patrol troop and then they set the fire to it.
6: Crowds of up to 100 fought in the street with crossbows and axes. A 22-year-old man was speared in the back. The fighting's been caused by a long-running tit-for-tat feud between some of the 24 clans crowded into Wadare's Cardu Dimonan land since Mission Time's colonisation.
7: I keep telling my boys not to do that.
6: And why do you think they are doing it?
7: They just want to try and make themselves big and hero.
6: Desmond Longmire and other elders forced their young people to make a truce 2 weeks ago.
7: And I got all my boys and went down there and

0: Shake hand. Promise me. Say no more. Well, that's no more.
1: But it didn't hold. Fighting resumed this week.
0: When somebody get hurt or somebody dies, the trouble keep going. And then when they come out from jail, they open the trouble.
1: Joshua Bunduk's 30-year-old nephew was critically injured in the head when the fighting spilled over into Darwin 2 weeks ago. He's worried that will spark more clashes once he leaves hospital.
2: Family worried for him, still very upset. It's getting better. It's up to him what he's going to do, if he'll get revenge or not.
1: The NT police have arrested dozens of people, seized weapons and large amounts of black market alcohol. Central Division Superintendent Virginia Reid is worried someone will be killed.
3: The weapons that are being used really do have the potential to kill people, even something as simple as a house louver.
1: Wadair's senior Cardew Diminan traditional owner is Margaret Purgett. Her home and car were trashed in February. She's appealing for peace.
4: We need to understand each other so we can come together and talk instead of fighting each other.
1: She wants the Northern Territory and federal governments to build more houses in Wadair and surrounding small homeland communities to help more people get away from the violence.
4: If they wanted to go back to their homeland, it's really hard for them, you know. We need more houses.
1: Wadair's local Thamara Development Corporation has worked to keep running services, including aged care and youth diversion during the violence. Its CEO, John Gaughan, is appealing for more government support to help the majority of the community not involved in the fighting.
5: We should all be concerned. These are people that live in our community, our broader community, that we should actually be supporting.
1: The NT government says it's building 36 more houses in Wadair, and it's asking the Commonwealth to fund more homelands housing. The federal government says it's working to help resolve issues in Wadair.
6: Jane Barden. The West Australian coroner has taken the unusual step of ordering a joint inquest into the disappearance and suspected deaths of four Aboriginal men who vanished in the state's north in recent years. Erin Park filed this update from Broome.
7: Life hasn't been the same for Annalee Lockyer since October 2022, when her nephew Clinton vanished on a quiet street in the northern WA town of Roeburn.
8: Every day you wonder where he is. People don't just simply vanish, and, you know, someone has to know what happened to him.
7: The 30-year-old, described as a gentle person who liked playing guitar, was last seen during an evening socialising with friends. There have been no confirmed sightings since, and little evidence to indicate foul play, self-harm or a deliberate decision to leave town. A few weeks ago, Annalee's family was told an inquest will be held, examining not just Clinton's case, but three others, including his relative, Wesley Lockyer, who went missing just a week prior, Zane Stevens, who disappeared near Broome in April 2024, and Brenton Shah, last seen in Geraldton a few weeks later.
8: I think that'll be a good thing because, you know, they're all gone missing. You know, maybe it's all linked, maybe it's not.
7: While the locations are spread over 1,000 kilometres of regional WA, all are Aboriginal men aged in their 20s and 30s and linked by accusations of police and public disinterest and a reluctance to treat them as potential homicides, something WA police has denied, saying the investigations have been thorough and based on the evidence available. However, the disappearances have continued.
9: Oh, it's been a roller coaster. You just want him to rock up.
7: This is Beatrice Sabasio. In January, her 18-year-old son, Jaquan, disappeared after leaving the family home in Port Hedland.
9: I just don't know. I'm leaning more towards the foul play, that he may have got caught up with the wrong people. There is something really going on, like, up in that area. I think it's got something to do with drugs. People are too scared to talk about it, what's really going on. You know, their life or their family's life next.
7: The police investigation into Jaquan Sabasio's whereabouts is still active, so he's not been included in the upcoming inquest. The disappearances have local communities on edge. Last month, a rumour circulated the town of Broome that another man had gone missing after an explosion at a meth lab caravan. When the ABC located the site, police tape was still visible around the charred wreckage, with a neighbour reporting the resident was killed in the blaze.
10: We heard the loud bang, just like a bomb going off. We hadn't realised he was there all the time. We still don't know the full story.
7: In response to questions, WA police have confirmed a man did die in the caravan explosion, but said in a statement the death was non-suspicious and no drug paraphernalia was located. While rumours continue to swirl, the families of the four missing men are hoping inquest hearings will be held in regional WA, with the state coroner yet to decide the date or locations.
6: Erin Park reporting. And that's AM for today. I'm Rachel Mealy. Thanks for your company. It's 8:30.
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12: Well, I wonder if you've noticed something over the last few months in your suburb. Have you noticed more rough sleepers, people living on the streets, sleeping on a bench, setting themselves up in front of a local shop or the library or the park? And I wonder if they're people who don't necessarily fit the stereotype of someone living on the streets. Maybe people who've not encountered this situation before. And do you stop and chat and take the time to understand why they're in this situation? Maybe offer some sort of help. Would you tell me on 1300 22 1025 and keep listening, because in a moment you're going to meet the man who's made his home a bench at my local community centre, and I reckon his story is going to break your heart. Also, why one mother wants the state government to fund the meningococcal B vaccine. Other states do, so why not WA? You'll hear why doctors and other medical professionals believe it's time this life-saving but costly vaccine should be provided for free to all of your children. And thousands of aged care residents are getting notes about new fees. So what's going on? Is this part of the new system? Well, Nick Bruning's going to tell you after 9:30 when he comes in for Money Matters. He's our independent financial planner. And as always, Nick will take your call. So if you've got a question, whether it's about aged care fees or superannuation or interest rates and how to manage that increase, he's happy to help you. 1300 22 1025.
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12: Hello, Alicia.
13: Nadia, good morning. There's been a breakdown on Tonkin Highway northbound after Dunreath Drive near Perth Airport. The vehicle's in the left emergency lane and actually the motorist there is changing their tyres, so be aware of that. Also, some emergency works on West Coast Highway. It's affecting both directions at Brighton Road in Scarborough. Left lane is closed. Water Corporation on site there, and speed cars, you know, travelling much slower than expected. Mitchell Freeway southbound, slow Burns Beach Road from Whitfords Avenue to Reed Highway and at Hutton Street to Power Street. If you're northbound on the Kwinana at the moment, it's busy. Thomas Road to Anchortel Road, from South Street to Mount Henry Bridge, and from Manning Road through to Canning Highway.
12: Thank you very much for that, Alicia. And Sue has just texted the program. Sue, thank you, saying, just want to let you know that traffic lights are out on the corner of Scarborough Beach Road and Duke Street. And she's just asking everybody to drive safely because Sue has noticed a lot of people speeding through there, oblivious that the traffic lights aren't working. That's the corner of Scarborough Beach Road and Duke Street. If you do see anything, by all means, let us know. 1300 22 1025 or do what Sue did and just send a text 0437 22 1025.
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12: Now, there is a man who has made his home on a bench at my local community centre, just across the road from where I live. And he's been there for quite a few months now. What few belongings he has are packed in a suitcase and a bag, neatly tucked behind the bench. He has a blanket and a pillow and a smile. He does not drink, he does not take drugs or smoke, and he does not beg. He gets a Centrelink payment, but a private rental is out of his reach and is still on waiting lists for emergency accommodation. Now, this man has become part of our community and locals have embraced him. We shout him a coffee or a sandwich. We bake him cakes. We give him packets of biscuits. We give him drinks. We top up his supplies. And we also just sit and chat with him. This man's name is Neil.
14: I've been homeless since February this year.
12: Can I ask how you found yourself in this situation?
14: Just bad money management. I don't know. It just all happened so fast. I put my tail in the spin and next minute here I am.
12: And it's the case that you couldn't afford your rent?
14: Yeah, until I got Centrelink, yes. I wasn't paying any rent. The lady that I was living with was just paying for part of the shopping because I've known her all of my life. Her son was the best man at my first wife's wedding, and she put me up because I had nowhere to go. Yeah.
12: And then when you had to leave that arrangement, yeah, where did you go?
14: I went to Edith Cowan, and I was just living in the car park there. In touch with state housing as well at the same time. Had a few visits from them, but nothing eventuated from it. Then I got kicked out of there from security, and then I came here.
12: And when you talk about here, you're at, I guess, the part, central part of Inglewood, in the community centre here.
14: Yes, yes, I am. Yep.
12: Can I ask what your life is like day to day?
14: Pretty meaningless, pretty boring. I just wake up because I'm suffering from a brain tumour. I've had most of that removed, but a lot of it is too deep to be able to take the rest of it out with surgery. So I'm very tired, so I do sleep a lot. Yeah. I go for walks. I go over to the cafe and get food. I get along really well with everyone here. Yeah.
12: No drugs, no alcohol?
14: No, I don't drink. Well, I've had pancreatic cancer too, 3 years ago. I had the Whipple's procedure where they took the head of the pancreas off. I had all that done, recovered from that, and then 7 months later, I had diagnosed with a brain tumour.
12: How does that make you feel?
14: It's pretty devastating. My father's whole side was taken out by cancer, so it's genetic. It is a genetic thing.
12: So how do you manage with showers and food and, I don't know, just those basics that I guess we all take for granted?
14: I only have one shower a week if I can get to Belga, because that's with a shower card, with a City of Stirling card. I rely on the bathrooms here. If it's in the middle of the night and I have to go to the toilet, I've got to walk to the end of Dundas Road and use the toilets in the park there.
12: It's taken me a couple of months to actually have a chat to you, and now I know you quite well. I also feel that a lot of people in our community have befriended you. Is that the case?
14: Yes. Yeah, they have. They've been wonderful. They give me food and clothing and money. I try not to take the money from them, but they're quite adamant at times, you know. So it's, you know, $10 here, $20 here. It's lovely.
12: And I imagine you are unable to work because of your medical issues?
14: Yes, yeah.
12: You had a trade?
14: I'm a sheet metal worker by trade, and I also do cabinet making as well. But my current course of health doesn't allow me to focus on that as much as I need to do the job properly.
12: And
14: so
12: do
14: I
12: you,
14: can't work.
12: And do you get the medical help you need?
14: There's nothing more that can be done for me. The rest of the tumour is too deep to operate on. If he tries to retrieve it, we'll get a brain bleed and it'll be all over Red Rover. And chemotherapy will damage the base of the spine, the top of the spine, where it joins onto the brain.
12: How hard has it been trying to get accommodation and the community services that you've tapped into? Can you tell me what that's been like?
14: Well, they've just told me that I'm on a lot of lists and I'm priority because of my medical condition. But that's as far as it's gone.
12: And do people check on you every week? How involved are they with?
14: Once a month.
12: And is that usually to say to you, sorry, Neil, we're still looking, but we haven't found anything yet?
14: Yeah, yes.
12: Nothing at all?
14: Nothing. Oh, they had a place in Highgate for me, and that was sharing house with some drug dependent tenants as well. And no, I'd rather stay here.
12: And when you're here and you sleep on a bench, and everyone now knows that this is Neil's bench, and it's neat and it's tidy and your things are packed away, but you have become a permanent fixture here, do you feel safe?
14: No, I don't. I feel quite vulnerable, actually. I get abused quite a lot in the middle of the night. I've had my blankets pulled off me and verbal abuse. I haven't been assaulted, but I'm sure that will come.
15: So getting a good night's sleep, I imagine, is impossible for you.
14: Oh, you're sleeping with one eye open, really. Mm.
15: Did you ever think that you would find yourself in this circumstance?
14: Never. Never, ever. No.
15: Do you deserve to live this way?
14: I don't think so. No, no one does.
15: And so when you reflect on the situation and the housing crisis, and there are a lot of people in your situation, and the services are being smashed, I guess. I just wonder how, you know, what you think about that, and how there's just actually not enough help for everybody.
14: Well, it's just a shame, and I'm not alone. I don't want to seem selfish and say, here, look at me, because there's a lot of people in the same position as me.
15: Yeah, but you have some serious medical issues. You have brain cancer, and you don't deserve to be sleeping on a bench.
14: No, I don't. I don't know.
15: Do you have a message for the government?
14: What's happening? You know, help me. Please help me.
15: Thanks for talking to me.
14: That's all right. Thank you for taking the time to speak to me.
15: That's Neil. And I should add too, Neil is very attached to that area because it's the area he's spent most of his life in. His home is now a bench at my local community centre. Please help me. An absolute gentleman. And I know a lot of you are saying, what a gentleman. He really is. He's so friendly, and he has lots of friends in our community that are looking after him. And I've told Neil, and Neil told me as well, he's noticed more and more people living on the streets, and I've noticed it too. And I wonder if you have. Tell me what you see. And if you are speaking to those around you that are living rough at the moment, are you helping them? What are their stories? I just want to know what you're noticing. 1300 221 0025 is the number. I want to go to Kath Snell, who's the CEO of Shelter WA, and she's also been listening to Neil this morning. Kath, good morning.
16: Hi, Nadia.
15: There are stereotypes often when it comes to, I guess, people's perceptions of those sleeping on a bench, living on a street. Does Neil fit those stereotypes?
16: Oh, look, to be honest, I mean, firstly, what a lovely man, and I'm still choking back the tears after listening to that. Doesn't get any easier, however many stories we hear. Look, to say that there's a stereotype these days is just false, because there's so many people that do have complex needs that are presented to homelessness services and that are rough sleeping. And that tends to be what people used to think of as the stereotype, unfortunately. But, you know, we're seeing so many people from so many walks of life, lots of people like Neil and others who are working or who have worked or have run businesses, who have, you know, had rentals or had properties and just can't afford to live in WA anymore because of the price that they're paying on rent and the cost of living. So it's really difficult for people, and there's a wide range of people that are now presenting to homelessness services.
15: And I want to talk more about that in a moment, but even, you know, he does have Centrelink. So he said, I can buy my meals, I can buy what I need, I just can't afford the rent. I mean, how common is that story?
16: So incredibly common. So what we're finding is a lot of people are either able to pay their rent and then they can't afford meals or fuel in the car or medical bills, or they've got a little bit of money that if rents were affordable, they'd be able to pay something, you know, towards rent and feed themselves. But because we're in such an in affordable time in WA, and, you know, just to go back to the stats briefly, if we looked at four or five years ago, people were spending $350 a week on a rental in a unit, and they're now paying $700, $750. No one can afford that kind of increase over a five-year period when you think about what people are earning if they're on Centrelink or if they're on minimum wage. And as we both know, there's a very low income cap for social housing across WA. So, you know, you need to only be pretty much earning Centrelink to fit the criteria for social housing. And then we've got a huge social housing waitlist. So it's very, very difficult for an enormous part of our population at the moment.
15: And you've got that social housing waitlist. Kath Snell, my guest this morning, the CEO of Shelter WA, and I'll go to your calls in a moment, 1300 221 0025. But also the emergency accommodation for people like Neil. He can't get anything, and he said he's been on priority lists with so many different organisations for months now.
16: Yeah, that's right. And those are the areas that we're really pushing for. So we need more supply in social and affordable housing. And that's ideal. You know, everybody wants to have a home and everybody deserves

0: deserve to have a home. But we also need to see more of that crisis or immediate or respite accommodation. There's lots of different terms for it at the moment. But we haven't got enough of that either. And we're absolutely seeing some investment in that space. And we, you know, we've welcomed the government when they have created Common Ground in East Perth. Fantastic. The same, there's one going up in Mandurah. And we heard recently, for instance, that there's a new safe night space going to be opened in Rockingham. And that's great. But we need more. We need more because there are so many people struggling. There are, unfortunately, Neil's story is not unique, as heartbreaking as it is. And we're also seeing families, you know, families with young children sleeping in tents on the beach or sleeping in their cars. And I live in the Bayswater area. If you go down to the river in the evening, you've got people sleeping in cars. If you go down, you know, to the rise in Maylands, there's people in the car park there. This is happening right across Western Australia. Everywhere you look across the regions, our metro.
1: Kath Snell, the CEO of Shelter WA, my guest. Your call's in a moment, 1300 221 0025. What do you... I guess we'll have a clearer picture next year when the census results come out. What do you anticipate that will tell us?
0: I'm really concerned what it's going to tell us, to be honest, because what our members are telling us is that they're seeing more and more people, and they're seeing people present who have never been in the system before. So it's going to be really interesting, and yeah, I'm really concerned about what we're going to see. We're already seeing people presenting to homelessness services. You know, I think it's about 5,900, there we are, 5,900 people present to homelessness services across WA on any given day. That's a day, nearly 6,000 people. And just under 100 people, I think 96 people per day, are unable to get any kind of service because there's just, you know, those homelessness service providers have got nothing left to offer or give at the end of the day because they're supporting so many people. So we really need to be investing in those homelessness services as well.
1: Kath Snell, is it time for the government to look at rent caps?
0: Oh, I would absolutely love the government to be looking at rent caps. If things keep spiralling like they are, we are going to see more and more people falling into homelessness because people are already at their wit's end trying to cover the cost of their rental and feed themselves and their children. So we really need to see some change and we need to see it quickly.
1: I'll leave it there. Always good to talk to you. Kath Snell, thank you very much for that. She is the CEO of Shelter WA. Will you tell me if you've found yourself in a similar situation or if you have someone in your neighbourhood that you've taken the time to chat to, maybe help? I want to know what their stories are. 1300 221 0025. And is it time for rent caps?
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1: At Bronwyn in South Perth's been listening. What do you think of what you've heard this morning?
3: Good morning, Nadia. Thank you. Yes, I've said it before and I'll say it again. We live in a resource-rich state and we're always being told how well off we are, and we're simply not. Once upon a time, governments were responsible for 20 to 25% of new housing in society, and now they're building 2 to 4%. There's an obvious gap there and it needs to be filled. And when Neil spoke of staying at the Edith Cowan University campus, I presume he means the empty campus.
1: Correct, and he got moved
3: Mount
1: on.
3: Lawley,
1: he actually got a ticket for loitering. Yeah.
3: So frustrating. I mean, you know, it should be developed for housing, which is desperately needed, and of course the trees should be preserved as well, and then it would be of use. But you know, it's just so frustrating.
1: It is, Bronwyn, and we are a very resource rich state, as people are pointing out. Bronwyn, I need to move on. Lovely to talk to you. I get it. You know, there's a lot of questions. And a lot of you are saying, you know, absolutely feel for Neil. And he's very humble and he's very articulate and he's very polite and he is very lovely. And I got one text from someone saying, Nadia, where does he go when he's raining? He's undercover Steve, so that's okay. He's protected there. Some people saying, where's the family support? Well, the reality is not everybody has family support. That's just the reality. Those of us that do and those of you that do, you're lucky that you have it, but not everybody does. That is the harsh reality. Bernie, good morning. Tell me what happened.
4: Oh, yes. be leading up to when they changed their tax laws. I just got a sudden message from the owner I was renting from, and he wanted to come around, and he said that he wanted to give me 60 days notice, and then I just noticed that there was a lot of panic about rental properties. They were saying they were changing the laws and everything, and so I got 60 days notice, and I went to my employer because I knew they were short of workers, and they were able to help me get a place. But I expect to be home. I feel like I'm going to be homeless in any case, and I'm just working towards that. And,
1: oh, Bernie.
4: But it's all right. I'm just planning, looking at what other people do, and seeing ways to cope. And but I've got a lease, and I'm just doing everything to keep my owner, my tenant, my landlord, happy, and then he might give me another lease for another year, and then I'm 57, so I'll get through to 60, and then I can access my super.
1: And then try and get something using your super. Oh, Bernie, good luck to you, and thank you for talking to me this morning. And I'll keep taking your calls on this throughout the show, 1300 221 0025. Mike in Queens has noticed rough sleepers a lot over the last 5 years. He said, I've seen them in tents by the beach, in window frames in the city, in parks. And this is because housing has now become a wealth vehicle instead of a basic human need. We are all feeling now, with overdue interest rate rises, homeless is heartbreaking. And it's very rare in the Australia of my youth, says Mike and Corrine. Well, it's not rare anymore, that is for sure. And I don't know about you, but I have certainly noticed an increase in the amount of people sleeping rough. A lot of you have very nice things to say about Neil. And I've got to say, the community's been fantastic in assisting him. You tell me. 1300 221 0025 is the number. It's 9:09 on 102.5 ABC Perth and WA. Well, next, a couple of councils have been called out for a serious safety failure, and it's all to do with backyard pools.
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1: And it is 8:09. Now, some local councils have been put on notice this morning for failing to carry out mandatory pool inspections. Now, it's compulsory, as you would well know, for private swimming pools, spas and portable pools to have safety barriers, and councils need to check that they comply. And they've got to do this at least every 4 years. Now, the problem is some have not. According to a new report out today, 58 councils have found to have overdue inspections. So I want to get more with Phil Payne, who's the WA Building Commissioner. Good morning. Welcome back.
5: Good morning, Nadia.
1: So, first of all, out of curiosity, how many pools are there in WA, backyard pools?
5: Oh, there's about 190,000 pools across the whole of Western Australia.
1: That's quite a lot.
5: It's a lot. We have inspections that are around about 60,000 completed a year, but that's doesn't include re-inspections when their first inspection doesn't pass. So local governments do lots and lots of inspections at least every 4 years.
1: Right, and they have to do that at least
5: every 4 years. Yep, that's a requirement under the law, at least every 4 years.
1: So you were looking at overdue inspections. What were the findings?
5: Yeah, so all government, local government instrumentalities have to report to me yearly on the amount of uncompleted or pools they haven't inspected, and that's what this report shows across all the local government instrumentalities.
1: And what did you find?
5: Overall, there's been improvement, which is always good, but there's still more improvement that's needed. Child safety is one of the highest priorities that we have as a community, and drownings of children under five is most prevalent. Drownings of children is most prevalent for children under five, and that occurs in private properties. So fencing around gates is really, really important for people to check. Local governments check that as well. That's their obligation under the law. But it's also a requirement of parents and homeowners to do that and not just rely on that for yearly check.
1: So something like, 57% of reporting local governments were up to date with pool inspections?
5: Yes.
1: But that's a drop, isn't it?
5: Well, it's an increase overall, But there's some local governments where their numbers perhaps haven't improved, and they certainly need further improvement.
1: Can we talk about which councils they are and what you found?
5: Sure. So there's three key ones that make up over 50% of the total of outstanding pools to be inspected. So that's Karratha, Stirling and Rockingham. So they also have a higher percentage of pools because of their locations respectively. So, you know, from a percentage perspective, it's pretty low, but any outstanding pools is, you know, not good.
1: No.
5: We do understand that they've now completed the majority of them. There's very few that is outstanding.
1: You had to give them a bit of a prod, though.
5: Yeah, well, they get a hurry up towards the end of the reporting period, which is quite normal, but they are outstanding. It is an improvement, but we need more improvement. And there's typically two reasons why they have those challenges. One is sometimes it's a resourcing issue, but quite often in the majority of the time it's their access to properties to be able to undertake the inspections.
1: So do we get warned if there's a pool inspection going to happen?
5: Yeah, so my experience, so I've got a pool at my home and I had inspection last year and I got a letter from my local council and they said, you're due for your four-year inspection. This is the proposed dates. If that doesn't work, then get in contact with us to arrange a new date. So there is an onus on property owners and those to make access to their pool timely and efficiently. And when that doesn't happen, that's when we see some of the outcomes where pools aren't inspected, and that's not good enough.
1: No, and it's also climbing points and things as well, isn't it? If there's a tree growing a bit too close to a pool fence, it's not just the fence itself, but they've got to look at things around it.
5: They do. So the total barrier is part of the inspection. But what we find from those inspections is the highest rate of error is the gate itself. And when we look at incidences where children have drowned or they've not necessarily drowned but been subject to access to pools, it's through the gate, and that's largely because the gate doesn't close properly or it's not secured properly and it's able to be opened. So the gate is the focus point, but they do inspect the total barrier and fence perimeter.
1: And we've also had cases where children have got under a pool fence.
5: That does happen. So that's about checking the standards, and because things change around a property from time to time. And so that's, you know, part of the obligation of a homeowner as well, is to constantly look around the security of your fence. One of the things that's important in this message from me as well, though, Nadia, is it's not just reliable on the fence. Adult supervision all the time is really important for children's safety around water.
1: Yeah.
5: And those occasions where children do get in and there's drownings, it's often the case of it's a momentary lapse of concentration. So it's really important to be constantly, you know, aware.
1: The WA Building Commissioner, Phil Payne, is my guest. We're just a few minutes away from the news at 9 o'clock. While I've got you, we've done a lot of reports on the collapse of modular home builder Bella Modular. Mm-hmm. Now, that company collapsed, owing customers here in WA hundreds of thousands of dollars, creditors as well. It's gone into the millions, around 16 million. Should modular home builders be regulated like traditional builders?
5: Well, I think firstly, the products are regulated under the Australian Consumer Law. So from a product perspective, and when modular buildings are put on site, they are subject to the normal building standards, regulations, local government approvals, etc. The question is whether or not there should be improved consumer protections because of the capture of whether it's a building, HIA. So, yep, look, that's a good question. There's things that we're looking at from a state and a national level in that space. So.
1: To maybe being able to treat it like a house, so home indemnity insurance would kick in, for instance.
5: Well, to see what better protections might be available to protect against the example of what happened with Bella Modular.
1: And there is really a big push towards modular homes now. It's fast, cheaper housing. So surely this is something that needs to be a priority. I mean, you would have got complaints about Bella, I'm sure.
5: Yeah, absolutely we do. And look, this is a conversation that I had with my commissioner counterparts recently around, you know, how we regulate and what options might be going forward.
1: Because I guess you want to keep the dodgy operators.
5: Well, there's two key things to protect. We don't want people losing money, clearly, and those dodgy operators that do the wrong thing, they shouldn't be doing it. So how do we stop that? How do we stop both of them from happening?
1: Matter of urgency, do you think, in this sort of current housing climate?
5: Yeah, look, it's a big priority. We want to support the building industry. You know, they deliver good stuff. It's important. We need more housing. How do we find a ways to make that happen and give confidence to the community?
1: Yeah. Hey, good to have you in the studio. Lovely to see you again. Thank you very much.
5: Thanks, Nadia.
1: Phil Payne there. He is the WA Building Commissioner. Now, do stay with me after nine, because we're going to tell you why pressure is mounting on the state government to fund the meningococcal B vaccine Other states do it, so why not WA? Doctors want this to happen. Other medical professionals do as well. And they believe it is time to help fund this costly but life-saving vaccine. And a lot of you are reaching out after hearing Neil's story about being homeless. He's living on a bench in an Inglewood community centre. I'll take your calls on the housing challenges after the news at 9 o'clock.
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7: 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I live in Glen Forest. 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
8: Good morning, Tony Carr with ABC News. Ambulance ramping fell to its lowest level for August in 2 years last month. In total, St John Ambulance reported its crews spent more than 5,600 hours outside hospitals waiting to hand patients over. That's around 1,000 hours less than the month before and a 23% reduction compared to last year. The state saw significantly fewer flu cases reported this winter. Health Minister Meredith Hammett says the state's winter strategy, including transitional beds for hospital patients waiting to access aged care, also helped manage demand. The town of Claremont has unanimously voted in favour of a merger with neighbouring councils. Mayor Peter Telford says while no formal plan was put forward, the town would ideally merge with other small western suburbs councils. The town of Claremont already has a meeting plan with local government minister Hannah Beasley to discuss merger options. Mr Telford has told 102.5 ABC Perth, while a merger has not been his top priority, it's an idea worth considering.
9: I've been mayor now for a year, so it's nothing that, you know, I could say on my agenda, but I think given that it's topical and given that it was over, you know, now 15 years ago, it was last examined, I think it probably is time.
8: The town of Cambridge says the whale carcass on City Beach will likely be removed and sent to landfill later this afternoon. The carcass washed up on the beach early Monday morning. The town of Cambridge's Gary Mack has told 102.5 ABC Perth the beach will reopen once it's safe.
10: Before we open the beach, we're going to be advised by Surf Life Saving WA, by the state government agencies, and once they're happy and there's no shark sightings, then we'll open that beach up to the public.
8: The Federal Treasurer says Australia's new card surcharge ban will have benefits for both customers and small businesses. From today, surcharges are no longer allowed for purchases made on most major debit, prepaid and credit cards. The reforms are expected to save customers about $1.6 billion each year. Jim Chalmers says around 84% of businesses already don't have surcharges for cards, and the changes will result in savings for small businesses.
11: An important part of this is to save them more than $900 million a year by limiting some of these interchange fees, which have been part of their cost base for some time as well. So there's something in this for small business and there's something in this for customers.
8: Fly Dubai is suspending all flights between the United Arab Emirates and Israel as authorities investigate an attempted plane hijacking. Israeli Prime Minister Benjamin Netanyahu says one pilot on the flight from Dubai to Tel Aviv stabbed the other pilot and tried to crash the jet, but that passengers stormed the cockpit and managed to hold the alleged attacker down. Another pilot, who was understood to have been flying as a passenger, took control of the plane and made an emergency landing in Saudi Arabia. Mr. Netanyahu says the attacker has been arrested and is being questioned by Saudi authorities. There are reports the plane plummeted more than 5,000 metres in less than 2 minutes, as this passenger describes.
12: We were dropping very, very sharply, suddenly, but luckily a couple of passengers and crew members took over, and we ended up landing in Saudi Arabia.
8: A court in Mexico has today heard a heartfelt request from Jake and Callum Robinson's mother as their murder trial is drawing to a close. The two brothers from Perth were on a surfing trip in 2024 when they were shot and killed in what prosecutors argue was a robbery gone wrong. Their parents, Deborah and Martin Robinson, have been attending the trial in Ensenada and today asked the judge if he could possibly deliver a verdict before they have to fly back to Perth, to which he's agreed. When they came out, Deborah has thanked those who supported their family.
13: To everyone back home in Australia and around the world, we feel your love and your arms around us, and it is giving us strength during some difficult days.
14: The US Supreme Court has allowed the execution of Christa Gail Pike to proceed, clearing the way for her to

0: Be the first woman executed in Tennessee in 200 years. In 1995, when she was 18 years old, Pike stabbed her 19-year-old classmate. WA's weather: showers and possible thunderstorms over the interior and eastern Eucla. In Perth, a morning shower or two with a forecast top today of 20. Sunny tomorrow, 24. Sunny on Saturday, 23. And then partly cloudy on Sunday, 21. Currently in Perth, it's 16 degrees. ABC News.
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9: Now, just a reminder, and thank you for tuning in this morning at 9:05. Nick Bruning will be in for Money Matters in about half an hour or so. He's noticed that a lot of aged care residents, thousands, are getting notes about new fees. So he will tell you what is going on. Is this part of the new system or not? Stay tuned for that. As always, Nick will take your calls. You might have some questions about those interest rate rises. 1300 221 0025. Superannuations, pensions, all his areas of expertise. He's here to help you for free, of course, which is one of the good things about him coming in. In a moment, we'll talk about the pressure that's mounting on the state government to fund the meningococcal B vaccine. Now, other states do this, so why not WA? It is costly, but it is life-saving. So should it be free for all children? We'll get into that shortly. Just a couple of text messages coming through on pool inspections. Why can't they use drones for the inspections? Well, I suppose, Suresh, good thought, but a drone can't open and close a pool gate. I wouldn't have thought. So that's part of the problem. He said most of the issues tend to do with gates. And Andrew says, I live in the city of Swan and we get inspections about every 2 years. We pay a fee in our rates for it every year. It's about $56. Inspection at the most is around 10 minutes. And I really question the value for money and profit that's made for those that do the inspection. Some are outsourced. I think some councils do it themselves. I know it's done a little bit differently. I'll go to some of your calls too. A lot of you want to talk about the state of homelessness, particularly those sleeping rough on the streets, after my chat with Neil, who has become a fixture in my community. Lovely, lovely man. Just cannot afford to get a rental. Still waiting for emergency accommodation. So his home is a bench. And we now call it Neil's Bench. And I'll tell you what, my community has embraced him, which is fantastic. I'll go to more of your calls on those challenges before 9:30. Now, a few issues on the roads.
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9: Hello, Alicia.
10: Nadia, yes, there are a few problems at the moment. There's a crash on Great Eastern Highway eastbound at Seabourne Street in Parkerville. A couple of lanes closed there. Also a breakdown on the Tonkin Highway northbound. That's after Dunreath Road Drive near the Perth Airport. Vehicle in the left emergency lane. Watercorp are dealing with a couple of emergency works as well. The first one, Wanneroo Road northbound at Warwick Road in Merengaroo. The left lane is closed there and speed is lowered. West Coast Highway, both directions at Brighton Road, Scarborough, there's a Watercorp issue there as well, and the left lane is closed in regard to that. And of course, if you see something out in the roads that you think we should be aware of, let us know. 1300 221 0025.
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9: 8 minutes past nine. Well, mungling up mum Elise Ware had the fright of her life last year when her five-year-old son Charlie was flown to Perth for emergency life-saving treatment. Now, he'd contracted meningococcal B. It is a rare but devastating strain that can progress very quickly and can lead to permanent disability and even death. Now, Charlie was one of 13 meningococcal cases last year, 12 of which were the B strain.

0: own, prompting renewed calls for the vaccine to be provided for free for all babies and teenagers. Now, the Health Minister has publicly said that she would consider it once reported cases significantly escalate beyond the annual average of 7. Now, I'll talk about the figures in a moment. There has been 8 so far this year, including 2 last month. But firstly, I just want to go to Elise. Good morning, and thank you so much for talking to me.
1: Good morning. How are you going?
0: I'm well. So can you just take us back to that terrible day for you? Just talk us through what happened to Charlie and how his health deteriorated.
1: Yeah, so we sent him to school that morning. There was no sign he was sick at all. He was completely fine, running around like 5-year-olds do. We got a phone call to say that his back hurt. He wasn't doing so well. So we picked him up, and by 11 o'clock that night, we'd called an ambulance. We were rushed to Esperance. We were then flown to Perth, and he was in an induced coma by 2 o'clock the next day.
0: And how quickly were they able to confirm what his condition was?
1: Our local ambulance officers actually flagged it as soon as they arrived at the house. We didn't know it then, but they had already organised RFDSs to Perth. When we hit Esperance Hospital, they instantly just treated him for the worst. And it wasn't until he was in a coma that it was confirmed to be meningococcal B.
0: What went through your mind?
1: I was okay until they put him in a coma, and I thought, oh, we're in some trouble here. It took a little while to hit.
0: How long was he in a coma for, Elise?
1: 4 days.
0: Right. And in hospital, how long?
1: Yes. Yeah, he was in hospital for about 3 weeks on antibiotics the entire time.
0: So how long did it take for him to recover, and what were the sort of medical challenges that he was dealing with while he was sick?
1: So he actually couldn't walk. He lost so much weight. He was just a shell of himself. Didn't want to speak to anybody, didn't want to see anybody. Very weak. He'd fatigue very quickly once we come home. Covered in scars, all the fun stuff.
0: Goodness me. And now, how is he?
1: You wouldn't even know that he was that sick.
0: Wow. So, and any scarring, or is there any lingering symptoms?
1: Lots of scarring. He's got lots of scarring on him still. He does fatigue quicker than he used to. He's got a potential blind spot in his eye from the infection that broke off. But apart from that, he's pretty good.
0: I know he's only young, but is he conscious of the scarring he has?
1: No, he's not. Most of it is hidden, like under his clothing, so that's a bonus. He remembers bits and pieces, but I don't think he's fully aware of what he went through.
0: Now, would you have vaccinated him had you known about the dangers of meningococcal B?
1: That's a really hard one. I've got a 15-year-old and a 13-year-old, and when they went and got their vaccinations, it was, hey, you're getting meningococcal today. It was never told to us that you're getting the C, you're getting the ACWY. Mm. The knowledge wasn't for us. The knowledge wasn't out there. Hindsight, yes, 100% we would have done it, but just we wanted that knowledge that there was another strain and you had to pay for it.
0: So has he had any vaccines now?
1: Yes, he's had them all now.
0: Including B, the B strain?
1: Including B, yes.
0: And can I ask what that cost?
1: So it was $145 a needle. We paid for the second one. PCH gave us the first one, but I think there was still a bit of a fight because he didn't fit the criteria to receive the free vaccination.
0: Even though he was in hospital with meningococcal B?
1: Yeah.
0: And do you think this should be free? I notice other states do offer it for free. I think at the moment it's only free for Aboriginal children under the age of 2. Would you like to see that net widened?
1: 100%. We need to protect all of our children. There's far too many cases floating around at the minute, and we need to protect our kids. They're our future.
0: Lovely to talk to you, Elise, where I can't imagine what it was like for you when your son Charlie contracted meningococcal B last year. Thank you so much for talking to me. She does believe that the meningococcal B vaccine should be made available for free, subsidised by the state. Now, other states do, not all, but some do. Now, I want to go to Karen Quick, who's the CEO of the Meningitis Centre of Australia. She's based here in Perth. Karen, good morning to you.
2: Good morning.
0: Now, the Minister for Health, Meredith Hammett, has said the government would consider funding the vaccine should the number of reported cases significantly escalate beyond the annual average of 7. Are we at that point?
2: We're at that point right now. But last year, we went well beyond that point, after she had said that, to 12 cases and nothing was done. 5 other states have brought it in, but not Western Australia.
0: And so we've had, so we've gone 12 last year.
2: Yep.
0: And that was the B strain and one death, as I understand it. Would you say that is a significant escalation?
2: That is a significant escalation. And the fact that we've reached 7 cases and it's, we haven't even hit October yet this year is of a concern. And we've also got an 8th case that will never be a statistic, of a young WA lad, 19, that died overseas because he had not received the meningococcal B here in Western Australia.
0: Yes.
2: It, you know, every possibility it could have saved his life.
0: Yeah, okay. So it is free in other states. Who for? How does it work in other states, the subsidised vaccine?
2: Okay, it's free for babies and teens in the majority of states. Victoria, it's free for teens, and in Tasmania, it's free for babies, and they're bringing in teens at the next budget, which is really, really important. What's really important also is the Northern Territory in Tasmania had 0 to 1 cases, and they still brought it in. They just weren't prepared to gamble with their kids' lives.
0: And could that be why they have 0 to 1 cases?
2: Well, you know, they're looking good again this year, which is really great. Just those ministers, they see the impact on the families and the communities of meningococcal, you know, of deaths, of disability, and that they do the cost of the maths. And they just know it's a no-brainer. We just have to do it. We have to have meningococcal B here.
0: Have you worked out or had any discussions with government as to how much it would cost and if that is worth the investment?
2: Look, not with government here. We have told them it will cost them approximately $6 million. We haven't got the exact figures, but, it won't be that much more or less than that. So $6 million is all it will cost each year to protect both our babies and our teens, and then a little bit more if they want a catch-up program to get all our kids under the age of 2 and 19 caught up and protected.
0: And you need more. So I noticed that Elise was saying that Charlie had 2 doses. So how many doses do people need?
2: So for babies, they need 3 doses. And that cost that Elise gave was just for the vaccine. You've also got to pay for your GP costs as well when you go to get each dose. So, yeah, babies need 3 doses and teenagers need 2 doses. So you're looking at anywhere between $400 and $600 to vaccinate your child.
0: Now, we do get the free vaccine for the other strains, but not the B strain. How rare is the B strain?
2: Oh, well, I guess it's rare until it happens to you. Over 90% of our cases here in Australia, and particularly here in WA, are the B strain. Since the ACWY strain was vaccinated, they're virtually nothing now. We just get 1 or 2 cases a year. So it's the B that is absolute paramount that we get protected against now.
0: All right. Well, Karen, have you had, you'll obviously continue this campaign. What's your message to the Health Minister, Meredith Hammett?
2: Look, there's a huge inequality at the moment. You know, getting the meningococcal B shouldn't depend on your postcode, on what state you live in or how much money you earn. We need to get this to happen in Western Australia right now so our kids don't miss out. And, we deserve to get it like the kids in the other states of Australia.
0: All right, Karen, good to talk to you. Karen Quick there, the CEO of the Meningitis Centre Australia. She's based here in Perth. Now, of course, we did ask to speak to the Health Minister, Meredith Hammett. We have a statement and it tells us, I guess, what we already know, and that is that the meningococcal B vaccination has been funded under the National Immunisation Program since July 2020, but only for Aboriginal and medically at-risk children at 6 to 8 weeks for

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1: Vicky, what do you think about the cost of the meningococcal B vaccine?
2: It's so much money. I paid for my two teenage girls to get it a little while ago after reading about a case over East, and it cost $600 for both of them to get vaccinated. It's such a lot of money.
1: Why did you decide to do it?
2: I can't remember specifically, but I remember reading about a case over East and looking into it. And although it's rare, the outcomes can be so severe for teenagers. And obviously the vaccine is available in other states, but not here in WA. So we decided that it was that we wanted the girls to get it. And then it's not just having to buy it as well. It's also you have to order it from the pharmacy and then you have to take it to the GP and kind of make the appointment. So there's multiple steps to go through to actually get it, or that we found anyway.
1: Yeah. Vicky, thank you. Good to talk to you this morning. Quite a few of you have done the same thing and paid the money. And if you can afford it, that's great. Nadia, both my kids had the meningococcal B vaccine in 2017 and then again in 2020. It was actually fully covered by a private health fund at the time, so it might be worth listeners checking what their private health coverage is. That's good advice. Thank you very much for that. Nadia, are you saying that the richest state in Australia can't afford or don't want to vaccinate at no cost for our children? Seriously, says Jenny, this is an absolute travesty. It should be 100% free, says this listener. I too have paid extra, have paid the money to get my children vaccinated. And this, Roger and Rita should pat themselves on the back over surpluses all the time. Surely the health of kids is more important than politicians' egos. Thank you very much for that. 1300 221 0025 is the number. Now, a lot of you want to talk about what you are seeing in regards to homelessness around your areas. I want to go back to those calls next, 21 past nine.
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1: It is 22 past nine. Let's go back to your calls. Now, a lot of you were quite moved by my interview with Neil this morning, and some of you very kindly are getting in touch with offers of help. I did say to Neil that our listeners can be very generous and sometimes they will come forward and try and offer assistance. We will take your details and I'm going to go and see Neil this afternoon, have a little bit of a chat to him. If he hasn't been able to listen to the interview, I want him to have a listen, and any offers of help we'll certainly pass on to him, and then we'll leave it for him to get in contact with you. You're very kind and thank you very much for that. The number if you want to get in touch, 1300 221 0025. Now, Kieran has called in. G'day, Kieran. What do you want to say?
4: Good morning, Nadia. I was so inspired and impassioned by your talk with Neil this morning that I decided to do something that was not really in my character. I was driving back home towards the city from Morley, and I was just happened to be going past Inglewood as I was listening to your conversation and then to chat. Is it Sue from the...
1: producer Sue?
4: Kath, it was.
1: Kath Snell, right. Yes, from Shelter Snell, WA. Yeah. Yep.
4: That's right. Yep. And I just felt so impassioned to do something to help out because Neil sounds like such a lovely man who's just so down on his luck that I actually turned the car around and I drove back to Inglewood. And I wanted to offer to help out in a way because my mum fell on some hard times recently, but she lives interstate. So it was very, and there's a few other reasons why it was very difficult for us to help her. And, when I was talking to Sue on hold earlier, I just said, I live in a two-bedroom apartment and I would be happy to shake his hand and say g'day to Neil and offer him somewhere to live. And it made me think of all of the empty bedrooms around the city of people like myself who live in two or three-bedroom houses and apartments that can help. And there ought to be a system that enables us to help. Very unlike me to have just sporadically done that.

0: And unfortunately, when I pulled up, Neil was nowhere to be seen. But you're absolutely right. He's got a couple of suitcases and some blankets folded neatly under the bench. And with any luck, he was sitting in the cafe listening to your conversation. So it's a shame I didn't get to meet him. But
1: And he does go for walks in the morning. He does go and have a cup of coffee and he has some breakfast. We'll often say, "Have you eaten, Neil?" And he goes, "Oh, it's all good. Went down to the cafe. I've had some toast. Thank you very much." Everyone's so helpful. But he is generally back there about lunchtime, early afternoon, and I'll certainly be going and visiting him again. That is so lovely, Kieran. It's interesting too, because I've got this article that was sent through and it is about a UK scheme. Are you familiar with this?
0: I'm not, but Sue mentioned it to me
1: Yeah,
0: that
1: so
0: it was in the paper in the last couple of days.
1: it was. So in the UK, they've got a policy where there is a specific tax-free allowance for householders who left furnished accommodation in their own home. It's called the Rent-a-Room scheme. And so then you can rent out a spare room to somebody experiencing homelessness. And you get a tax benefit for it. Oh, sounds like a good idea. Any idea is worth exploring, I think, given where we're at the moment. Kieran, that's so lovely. Go back to Savo. You'll find him there. He'll be there, I
0: Yeah,
1: promise you.
0: I will. I look forward to meeting him. Thank you for your interview with him. It was really lovely to hear this morning.
1: Oh, thank you so much. I appreciate you calling this morning. 1300 221 1025 is the number. That's Kieran, who turned around and went back to see if he was there. As I said, he does go for walks and, wanders around the neighborhood and he's lovely and he goes and has his meals and he comes back and he sits there and he chats to everybody. So this rent a room in the UK lets owner occupiers and tenants earn up to £7,500 a year by renting out furnished accommodation in their main home. I don't know. Something worth look. Did you think this is worth exploring? Now, Robin in Camilla says, no, I'm just going to say what many people would be thinking. Why can't we use some of our taxes to help people like Neil instead of wasting it on things we don't want, like racetracks and scripted wrestling? And wrestling coming to mind. Robin, thank you. Nadia, I recently did a trip to Perth for a conference and I stayed in accommodation on Victoria Ave. We had a dinner held at the Perth Town Hall and we walked to this on the Saturday evening, about 1 kilometre away. And I was so surprised with the amount of people sleeping rough just in that 1 kilometre. Some were making it more permanent with tarps right in the heart of the city. And Anthony, I would much prefer our government help genuine homeless than have a new racetrack at Burswood. And Nell, thank you, Nell. She goes, in the southern suburbs, there's quite a few men's lodges where they've self-contained single rooms with a communal kitchen and a living room. They charge an affordable rent, which can be covered by Social Security, and many of them work. It's well monitored. They don't put up with any bad behaviour, and it feels like we need more of these lodgings dotted around. Nell, thank you very much for that.
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1: And as I said, I'm happy to keep this conversation going throughout the program, 1300 221 1025. We're going to get to news headlines in just a moment. But a lot of talk about the dead whale. Now, it washed up on City Beach at the weekend. It's due to be removed this afternoon. So it's all sort of been packed up. They've just got to get the crane to actually physically remove it. But a listener, Neil, had some concerns about whether this situation could have been avoided. Noel, I beg your pardon, my caller Noel had some concerns. So we've got Noel on the line. I just want you to share with us, Noel. Now, what can you tell us?
4: Yeah, I've just got back from Rottnest, went over for the weekend, first of the week of the school holidays, and chatting with people off one of the whale watch boats who do the whale watch tours.
1: Yeah.
4: That was reported to authorities 3 days before it ended up on the beach, from what I'm being told.
1: So they'd seen it floating in the middle of the ocean?
4: There's been a few of recent. There was another one a few weeks prior which was towed out to sea. And this one could have easily been done the same instead of having it on the beach. And I'm hearing expert opinion that the smell and the oil will keep sharks along that beach for weeks to come. So there goes the school holidays.
1: Yeah, that's exactly what they'd said. So you reckon there might have been time for authorities to take action before the whale got to shore and tow it out? Because people were saying, why couldn't we just tow it out to sea? And they were sort of saying the conditions need to be right and it often comes back in. But the opportunity may have been there.
4: The other side of Rottnest, well outside, get it in the current. And there is a suggestion. Somebody said the jaw had washed down the beach further. Well, it's probably actually the baleen, the feeding mechanism, membrane, which suggests that it's been rotting for some time.

0: time. It's
1: Ah.
0: been dead for quite some time, and it now trying to tow it off the beach, it might well have broken up.
1: And I think that was part of the problem too. It was, it was starting to come apart a little bit. Hey, Noel, thank you. I really appreciate you sharing that with us. You do raise some good points, some interesting ones. So we actually have put calls in to the Department of Primary Industries and Regional Development. We know them as DPIRD, to find out when they were first notified about the dead whale, because as Noel's saying, it was called in a few days before it washed up, and whether they had considered taking any action. So we want to get a response. We want to find out when they first found out about this, and did they in fact get told that it was reported that it was floating in the middle of the ocean there, and what the response was, or what the discussions were about whether they could actually tow it out, as Noel said, to the other side of Rottnest. 9:30 on 102.5 ABC Perth and WA. Nick Bruning is back. Be gentle with him. All right. I don't want to mention the game anymore because I've moved on. I'm just saying to you, be gentle with him. Hello, Tony Carr.
2: Hello, Nadia. Prime Minister Anthony Albanese has hit back at the new Greens leader's scathing criticism of Labor. Senator David Shoebridge was elected leader of the Greens following a party room ballot yesterday. He says the Greens don't want to reform Labor, they want to replace Labor. Mr Albanese says the Greens are targeting the wrong side of politics. The federal government's free COVID vaccination program is coming to an end today. COVID vaccines are moving to the National Immunisation Program alongside vaccines for measles, RSV and the flu. It means they'll only be free for those most at risk of serious illness. And Israeli Prime Minister Benjamin Netanyahu has hailed a pilot and passengers and crew involved in stopping an attempted plane hijacking. The incident happened during a Dubai flight between Dubai and Tel Aviv with more than 150 people on board. Mr Netanyahu says the pilot was stabbed by his colleague but still managed to open the door to the cockpit, allowing passengers to subdue his attacker before two off-duty pilots took control of the plane and landed it safely in Saudi Arabia. It's the most extraordinary story, this one.
1: It is an extraordinary story. Yeah. I get how frightening
2: I know
1: that would have been, but then how heroic were the efforts of the passengers, and then you've got the luck that there were
2: two pilots.
1: Off-duty pilots on the plane. It's just amazing.
2: Yeah. I was thinking of that plane. I was talking to Gibbo earlier in the morning about that plane, of course, that crashed in Pennsylvania on September 11, and what those passengers went through. There was no one there to help them, unfortunately.
1: Oh, extraordinary. And more details coming out. And
2: yes,
1: so just keep listening to ABC Radio and TV and on the ABC website as well, because more and more people are speaking about it and just recounting what happened. And it is really quite incredible. Now, news beats for today. I feel we need a part two to yesterday. Yes. What happened?
2: Yeah, so what happened yesterday? That couple from Kalgoorlie, or they work up in Kalgoorlie, that's Lance and Christy Richards. 11-year battle, if you want to call it that, with IVF treatments, but finally had some success. And they announced yesterday the gender of their baby. And what came down?
1: So they had it, they revealed it, though. How did they reveal
2: it? They revealed it through a thick cloud of pink smoke happened. So obviously it was a girl. So they had an explosion.
1: At the super pit.
2: At the super pit in Kalgoorlie, where both of them work there. And fantastic the company let them do that.
1: Yeah, I think it's great.
2: Yeah,
1: so when the explosion happened, there was a cloud of pink smoke.
2: That's
1: so
2: it.
1: They're having a girl. So congratulations to Lance and Christy. So I feel like we need to kind of bookend this.
2: We do. So what we're looking for this morning from the listeners is songs with girl names.
1: Oh, and see, we're just going to keep helping them.
2: I'm going to be listening very closely. Reason, my daughter is about 2 weeks away from her first baby and she's having a girl.
1: Oh, so name ideas.
2: And
1: great.
2: I'm seeing her tonight. Reason, it's her birthday today.
1: Oh, happy birthday.
2: So I'll take a whole list of names with me to the restaurant tonight.
1: I was going to say, take the list with you.
2: I will.
1: And our listeners deliver with spades. This is great.
2: Yes.
1: So we want songs with girls' names because now we know that Lance and Christy Richards are having a girl. So now we're going to help them a little bit more and suggest some names for them.
2: Good.
1: Hop to it.
2: And help me as well.
1: Okay. And help your
2: Not that I choose the baby's name.
1: Good on you. Let's get to it. 0437 221025. You have until 10.
3: 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Finance.
1: Let's say good morning to Stuart Beattie from Shaw and Partners. G'day, Stu. How's the market today?
4: Good morning, Nadia. The market is struggling a little this morning. We're down around 110 points or 1%.

0: 4.2%. The All Ordinaries Index sitting at 8,860 points, and the ASX 200 at 8,680 points. So we did see a little bit of weakness in the US markets overnight last night, apart from some of their big tech stocks, which managed to hold together. So we had some inflation data that came out last night in the US, but despite that, the US bond yields still crept higher, the US 10-year going almost to 5.3%. So that's putting a lot of pressure on markets right now, and we're seeing that in, reflected in our time zone here. We don't have too many sectors. We've got no sectors in the green numbers right now. The energy sector's down around 2%. The big consumer staples, Woolies and Coles, they're down around 2% as well. So there's not a lot of joy on the market, not too many of the stocks that I follow closely in green right now. So looking at our big mining stocks, BHP is one of those. It's up 14 cents, whilst Rio is down 1.75%, and FMG is down about 1%. The gold stocks are also weaker on the back of those numbers from the US last night, the impact on the US dollar. The Newmont's currently sitting down 1.2%, Northern Star's down 2.5%, Evolution down 2.5%. The banks are all softer this morning as well. In the retail sector, as I mentioned, Woolies and Coles weaker along with Wesfarmers, but JB Hi-Fi is going against the trend, up 39 cents. And the healthcare stocks are weak with Cochlear down 5.5% today. So not a lot of great news across our stocks right now. The Australian dollar currently sitting at 69.4 cents. The prop gold is sitting at $4,163.55 US an ounce. West Texas crude is currently sitting at $90.10 a barrel. And the iron ore price also has been losing some ground the last few days, currently sitting at $92.85 US a ton.
1: Thank you very much for that. As always, splendid work. Stuart Beattie there from Shaw and Partners. Let's check the weather.
2: 102.5 ABC Perth weather.
1: And once again, we get the pleasure of Luke Huntington, the duty forecaster. G'day, Luke. How are we looking today?
3: Yeah, hey, Nadia. The most significant weather today is going to be happening over the southeast of the state once again, with some more severe thunderstorms possible. So over that interior region, maybe in the very far northeastern Eucla. So we've got all three hazards forecast this afternoon: damaging winds, large hail and heavy rainfall. So again, if you do see that, thunderstorm warnings will be issued. Over in the north towards the Kimberley region, there is just a chance of some isolated afternoon showers, but it'd be sort of less than a millimetre or so not too much in that region. And down in the Southwest Land Division, we are seeing a couple of showers just along that south coastal districts at the moment. 1 or 2 millimetres is expected today through that area, sort of around the Albany Esperance region, but that should sort of clear later this evening. And then heading into Perth, we are going for, we were going for a possible morning shower, but it looks like it's all out over the ocean now, so it's just partly cloudy conditions now. 20 degrees is the top today, and then warming up Friday 24 and Saturday also 24.
1: Oh, that's very nice weekend weather. Thank you very much for that. Luke Huntington there, the duty forecaster. Now, if you've got a question, Nick Bruning is here for Money Matters. He'll be with you in just a moment. 1300 221025 is the number. I know some of you, people in residential aged care, are getting some notices that might be causing you some concern because it means you're paying more. He'll explain what is going on. Again, you might be concerned about those interest rate rises, and there might be another one on the cards. I'm sorry to be the bearer of bad news, but that's the thought. We'll just get Nick's assessment of that as well. But as he'll take your calls, pension, superannuation, whatever it is, because the good thing is it's free. His advice is free. So while you're thinking about what to ask him, I'm going to play some music.

0: Oh, yeah, that's Peter Blakeley. He's crying in the chapel. No crying here. Those tears are long gone.
1: Get excited. It's Bluey's Sign and Seek. Yeah. 2 whole days of Bluey to watch on ABC Kids with 24 shows signed in Auslan, Australian Sign Language. Hooray! How do I know? Well, I happen to know the character Jack's dad pretty well. Ooh. Between the shows, look out for the signs to seek in the next Auslan episode and see how many you can spot. Bluey Sign and Seek. Watch and play all day, October 3rd and 4th on ABC Kids.
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0: He is back, Nick Bruning. Good morning.
3: Hello,
0: to you.
3: Nadia.
0: How are you?
3: Yeah, good. Look like you've recovered from your travels.
0: Moved on.
3: I've haven't we all?
0: Had my therapy session with the listeners and I have moved on. Mm. Bring on cricket, I say.
3: Absolutely.
0: Now, just a reminder that if you have a question for Nick and he answers
4: The following segment is general in nature and should not be taken as personal professional advice. Listeners should seek their own independent assessment from a qualified advisor and not rely solely on the general nature of information in this program.
0: Thank you very much for that. Now, Nick, let's kick off. And if you want to have a chat to Nick, please don't wait. Get in now because he gets very busy. 1300 221 0025 is the number. So you're saying that aged care residents are getting notifications about new fees?
3: Yeah. So it's actually a part of the legislative change that kicked in or started this time last year, 1st of November, with a whole lot of aged care changes. So most residents have been getting a letter regarding a thing called the HEALTH, which stands for the Higher Everyday Living Fee. And they're being asked to sign a new contract. Now, the fear is, Nadia, that if they sign this contract, this new arrangement, they're going to be caught up under the new legislation. And, of course, it's far less attractive, if you like, than the old system where they keep 10% of the refundable accommodation deposit, all these changes that applied from 1st of November last year. The good news is that this particular contract that they're being asked to sign is for the extras that you might get in your aged care facility. So we're talking
0: like
3: about things like pay TV in your room, a glass of wine with your meal, perhaps a choice of main courses, all those sort of nice little things that we might have in a hotel or in a home, shall we say, beyond the basic care costs and clinical costs, all those sorts of things. So
0: nothing's free anymore.
3: Well, if nothing's free, but look, it used to be called an extra services fee. In some places we're charging $20 or $30 a day for those extra services. Mm-hmm.

0: The point is that as some people age, they're no longer able to use them. So you get to a situation in life where, you know, you're pretty much bedridden or you spend your time in a chair and you're not going to be watching TV or having a glass of wine with your meals. So the thing is that in the past, you've been able to negotiate that fee away as things change. Well, now with this new arrangement, you can just opt out. If you can't see a value in it, you can just say, no, I don't want to take that or pay that extra 20, 30 bucks, whatever it is, because it's not applicable to my parent or, you know, or myself. So the main point, though, is this is not a reset of the arrangements that you signed up under. You're still, as they call, grandfathered. You're still under the old rules. Nothing changes there. The only time it would change is if you voluntarily change to another facility, okay?
1: Right, okay.
0: If you decided perhaps to upgrade your room from one where there's a shared bathroom to an ensuite, potentially that could trigger a reassessment and then you'd be captured under the new rules. So don't panic. It's all okay.
1: It's okay.
0: Make sure what you're looking at stacks up
1: but
0: you know, financially.
1: But you've got to check. Yeah,
0: absolutely.
1: Make sure that you need what
0: you're getting fair value for money. Yep.
1: Now, Nick, just on a related matter, just this is from Mark on the text line. His dad's in a nursing home and he said they want $750,000 for the RAD.
0: Mm-hmm.
1: He has a vast share portfolio, a family-owned home and an investment property which he owns. What should he sell to fund the RAD? And currently he's paying 10 grand a month for accommodation.
0: So it's going to depend on what assets are sort of the most hassle to retain. And in many instances, it might be selling the family home. If it's not in a situation where they can continue to make use of it, generate a rent or whatever. Either way, all of those assets are going to be used in calculating dad's daily care fees. So there'll be means tested fees where all that stuff will be taken into consideration. So you might look at the family home. Currently it would be exempt if they sold it. You know, they've got a few years that would be exempt from capital gains tax if they decided to sell it. Everything else is probably going to be subject to capital gains tax, so you'd probably best get some advice on what would be the best options there. But without question, funding the RAD if you can is the best way to go, because the alternative is that they charge a rate of interest on the outstanding amount, and that can end up being hundreds of dollars, you know, a day in accommodation payment. So funding the RAD if you can is a good move.
1: All right, let's get to calls. Fred, good morning. What's your question for the
2: Nick, I've been in the public WA government for the last 47 years and I'm planning to retire by the 30th of June next year.
0: Yeah.
2: I'm in Gold State and West State.
0: Mm-hmm.
2: And I've been following your article since 2014. And I just want to know what's the best time to retire, because I'm due another pay rise. I got it this year, but my birthday was a bit over, was in April instead of Feb.
0: So there's a bit of mathematics that involved with the GESB Gold State scheme, and as you probably know, it's based, your final payout is based on your final average salary, which is taken over 2 years, and they have different measurement dates. So probably give GESB a call, the team at Gold State, just to tell or ask when that increase in your salary would flow through to your super benefit. But in terms of when, look, it's kind of a lifestyle decision. If you've been there that long in GESB Gold State, you've probably got more than enough money in super.
1: Do you feel like retiring, Fred?
2: Oh, yes. But, yeah.
0: That's pretty emphatic. Go, Fred. So, look, it's very much, you know, are you going to get a lot more by waiting an extra 6 months or not? And that would be the question I'd be asking, because you might even, you know, decide to go at the end of this calendar year rather than the end of the financial year. So I'd firstly start with GESB to find out, A, when you're going to get those different sort of increases to the benefit. The next thing would be to probably sit down and chat with an advisor. Now, GESB can probably suggest some advisors. The alternative would be to head along to the moneysmart.gov.au website, moneysmart.gov.au website. And that's where you'll find some really good information on how to pick a financial advisor. And I'm going to put a plug in for my association, which is the Independent Financial Advisors. There's not
1: very
0: many of us in the country.
1: Very important word, independent.
0: 300 of us, but anyway, CIFAA.asn.au. CIFAA.asn.au. That stands for the Certified Independent Financial Advisors Association. And if you head along there, you'll find that there's a whole lot of independents operating in Western Australia. You can have a chat with any of those people and they'll be fine.
1: Sorry, CIFAA.asn.au.
0: Short for association.
1: All right, I'll remind people of that. Fred, happy retirement.
0: Yeah.
1: I think we've just made up your mind for you.
0: Well, invite us to the party.
1: Yeah, we'll bring a drink for you.
0: I think you can shout us one.
1: Yeah, well, with all of that, super. Hey, Ian, good morning.
3: Good morning. Good morning. Nick, a question for you, please. I'm still currently working probably 3 days, 2 or 3 days casually per week. I believe that same-day super was introduced this year at some stage, meaning that there was, you know, you didn't have to wait for employer to get a accumulate some and then pay it monthly. Mm-hmm. As soon as I actually asked my employer's accountant to salary sacrifice all of my pay, as I am well and truly over the age where I can do that and get the benefit of that, my pay then actually takes 8 days to get into my account. Where is it sitting? Where does it go for the 8 days? As it's not trackable, it's not traceable anywhere, as it leaves the employer's account before it actually arrives into my account.
0: So my understanding is it goes through a thing called a super clearinghouse, which basically is sort of a facility that transfers the benefits across from the employer account into your super fund. Yeah, look, I don't think there's much you can do about it. I mean, it's the system slow. I mean, I'm having my own issues with getting refunds from people at the moment, which seems to take 2 weeks to grab your money straight away, but 2 weeks to get a refund. So I don't think there's a lot you can do. Under the legislation, the employer is required to send the money to the super fund within 7 days of that liability occurring. That's under the payday super rules. But that's basically it. So, yeah, it's kind of in that no man's land for that period of time, unfortunately.
1: All right. Mm. Thank you very much, Ian. Thanks for your call. I've got some lines free, 1300 221 0025. Now this one. Margaret, mum, and Lisa, daughter, share a bank account with $100,000 in it. Lisa is not in Margaret's will. If Margaret dies first, what happens to the money?
0: So it's all very much to do with how the account was set up. So if you have, say, Margaret as the owner of the account, but Lisa is a signatory to it.
1: So then they share a bank account.
0: Well, yeah, okay. Well, this is where it gets technical. So if it's mum's account, but Lisa has access to it, right, there's no legal status other than effectively she's acting as mum's agent or an attorney.
1: Right.
0: If mum died, then it would form part of her estate. The only way that Lisa can get protection if she becomes a joint owner of the bank account. Now, under the survivorship provisions, and I'm not a lawyer, so I'll qualify everything with that, but under the survivorship provisions, my understanding is that the joint owner would then become the full owner of the asset once that person passes away.
1: So that's not part of the will.
0: Estate. Which same thing happens with properties and things like that. Often you'll often find that with a couple, they may both have wills, but if most of the assets are owned jointly, then on death through survivorship, the surviving partner gets all the assets anyway because of that joint ownership setup. And in many cases, you don't have to go to probate. You don't actually look at the will because everything was owned jointly.
1: Oh, okay.
0: So that's the way that Lisa can protect herself. But as I say, in many situations, you have a situation where the parent's got the bank account, but the daughter or another child is a signatory to it, which allows them to transact on it and do things that they need to do.
1: Okay, thank you very much for that. Now, Peter's in Coburn. He's got a question about interest rates. Oh, where do you start with that, Peter? Good morning.
0: Hey, Peter.
1: Yeah.
4: Good morning. It's puzzled me for a while. I'm not an economic illiterate, but since housing forms cost of part of the CPI basket when they do it, if you put interest rates up to lower inflation, you're increasing the cost of one of the components. Therefore, you're increasing inflation, which then means you're going to have to increase interest more, which is going to increase inflation even more. In the current circumstance where inflation is not driven by demand, I just don't understand the reasoning behind increasing interest rates.
0: No, I understand. I understand the logic. It's just that mortgage costs or housing costs form a part of the CPI basket, so they're not the dominant part. They're a component of it. And then, with respect to other components to the inflationary basket, I don't know. I'm not sure that you're spot on about other things not going up, because every time I seem to go into my local supermarket, things are a bit more expensive.
1: Absolutely.
0: And you've got that flow.
1: You buy four things and they go, that'll be $55.
0: Yeah.
1: Sorry, what?
0: Yeah. How? Absolutely. And then you've got the
1: cleaning products. Oh, my gosh.
0: We've got to start it anyway. But it's that multiplier effect, even from the energy cost, transport with diesel, you know, costing so much per litre now. All that stuff flows through to the inflation. And basically, just for everyone else's benefit, the Reserve Bank raises interest rates to basically divert money. So instead of us being able to spend the money on a coffee or, you know, paying more for an next smartphone or whatever, it's diverted into paying the cost of the interest that we've got on our mortgages and other debts. So that's the sort of mechanism. Yes, it's a very blunt instrument. What are other ideas? There's all sorts of things floating around out there, but that's what the Reserve Bank's doing. So unfortunately, while interest rates on mortgages do have an effect on CPI, I think it's not the major component that that you might think it is.
1: Okay. Peter, thank you. Good question. So Daniel, following on, has a question about the situation. He says, Nick, in 5 or 6 years from now, when a lot of money will be exchanged from parents that have died to their children, will the inflation rate go up more than it is now because lots of people will have lots of money to spend?
0: Possibly.
1: He was pondering this last night.
0: And he's spot on. In fact, something we've spoken quite a bit about, that intergenerational wealth transfer that's about...
1: We did a whole spotlight for him.
0: Exactly. And it's just going to accelerate. So, yeah, it will fuel consumption. So it probably would have an effect on inflation at the end of the day. But it depends on what people do with their money. In fact, it's interesting comparing sort of the different generations, the boomers to the Gen Xs and the Gen Ys. I can tell you that, you know, while some boomers are out there splashing the money around, there's a lot of us are pretty tight. You know, we don't like spending money. So it's not an automatic guarantee that you're going to see consumption increase. It probably will have an effect, but we'll wait and see how it plays out. Well, of course, everything else is going up. You've got aged care costs and health costs and stuff, and all of that's ramping up, and that's not protected. And I don't know. It seems to be expensive every time I go into the chemist now.
1: Oh, my gosh, it's expensive wherever I go. But it's interesting. Make sure you keep listening after 10 o'clock, actually, because, you know, we talked a lot about, you know, interest rates going up and they're now at a 15-year high.
0: Yeah.
1: But there's a big difference between how it impacted people this year compared to 15 years ago. And I've actually got Alan Duncan, who's written a really interesting article about this, and he's just going to give you a bit of perspective why
0: I'll be interested
1: it
0: to
1: will
0: hear
1: hurt
0: it.
1: A lot more now than it hurt 15 years ago.
0: But equally, with households were on a single income and they had other expenses too back then too. So, well, anyway, I'll be interested.
1: 2011.
0: Oh, okay. Yeah, well, I've looked back to sort of 1995.
1: Oh, no, we're just going back 15 years ago.
0: Yeah, yeah.
1: Only 15 years ago.
0: I'm defending the boomers.
1: But things were still very different.
0: Oh, no, look, I absolutely accept it. And my theory has always been that the banks changed from lending money to selling money. I reckon that's got a lot to do with availability of credit.
1: Well, and on that, I think you'll be surprised to know what the average home loan is now compared to 15 years ago. But we'll get more into that after 10 o'clock. Jenny's in a spot of bother because she says her employer hasn't paid her any super since last September. Ooh. She told the tax office, but they said it'll take a couple of years to investigate. So does she still lodge a tax return?
0: Yeah, you still lodge a tax return because inevitably the ATO will catch up. And in fact, it is an area of interest for the ATO enforcement of super obligations. So the problem for the employer is, A, the employer is personally liable, so you can't hide behind a corporate structure. The boss becomes liable for the payment. Not only will you get the super, you'll also get interest added to it at a statutory rate, which could be better than the super fund actually performs at, to be honest. So there's a lot of implications for the employer, unfortunately. I hope that at the end of the day, you still get your superannuation benefits. Interestingly, super, I don't think, comes part of the sort of government guaranteed of wages when you have a failed employer. I think super's not included in that, but nonetheless, the ATO will pursue it. And it just shows how poor the compliance aspect is with some employers, the fact that there's a two-year wait for them to pursue it.
1: Yeah, which is incredible. You feeling all right? You moved on from Saturday?
0: Yeah, thanks.
1: I mean,
0: a bit. Look, it's like the football gods meant I wasn't meant to be there, so I'm good for next year. Now, I reckon I'm going to start booking some things tomorrow.
1: As I said to people, the sun will rise tomorrow and there is always going to be next year.
0: Rio!
1: Love your work, Nick. Thank you very much. Good to see you again. And no matter what happens, Nick's always smiling, and that's what we love about him. He'll be back with a panel next week. Those of you listening in regional WA, if you're off to your local shows, farewell to you.
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8: Sure are. Thanks, Nadia. And for your ABC local radio across the northwest today, a quiet Broome Street was woken by explosions in the middle of the night back in August as a caravan went up in flames. You'll hear more about the a report that police are preparing for that one, for the coroner, and from one of the neighbours who woke to the fire. Also this morning, what actually happens in your brain when you get completely lost in a good book? We're having a real look at the science of reading and hearing what people are searching for when they walk into a local bookshop. You can also get your vote in today for Radio National's Top 100 Aussie Books. So if you've got a favourite, you got till 5 p.m. today. That's the end of business time. And an American barista in Kununurra on the visa changes that'll be affecting backpackers and regional workers. That's all coming up after the news at 10 for your morning.

0: Good morning, Tony Carr with ABC News. A Geraldton man has faced court over an alleged shooting incident in the early hours of yesterday morning. Police responded to a firearm incident on Allen Road and Moonanooka around 1 o'clock, which left a 32-year-old man with serious injuries. Christopher John Shanks has been charged with an unlawful act endangering the life, health and safety of a person and willfully destroying evidence. The 30-year-old Wonthalla man appeared briefly before the Geraldton Magistrates Court and did not apply for bail. A 32-year-old man is facing 6 charges in court today after stealing a vehicle in Perth South. It's alleged at 6:45 last night on Waratah Boulevard in Canning Vale, the man stole the sedan from a female food delivery driver. Police say he later crashed the vehicle near Roe Highway and was found in bushland after fleeing on foot. Israeli Prime Minister Benjamin Netanyahu says authorities had no specific intelligence warnings ahead of an attempted Fly Dubai plane hijacking as it was travelling between Dubai and Tel Aviv. Ali Crew reports.
1: The Israeli leader has praised the courage of passengers and crew of an Israel-bound plane that was forced to land in Saudi Arabia after a co-pilot allegedly stabbed his colleague before passengers intervened. This passenger was among those who rushed to the cockpit.
2: I didn't think about it. It's something that you do without think.
1: Other pilots who were travelling on the plane then stepped in to make an emergency landing. Benjamin Netanyahu says that the alleged attacker is an Omani national, but that Israel had no prior intelligence warnings about the incident, despite information that Iran's proxies were planning attacks on Israelis.
0: The parents of murdered Perth brothers Jake and Callum Robinson have thanked the community for their support as a trial in Mexico over their sons' deaths draws to a close. Here's North America correspondent Cayman Gock.
3: 3 Mexican men are on trial over the murders of Australian brothers Jake and Callum Robinson and their American friend Carter Rode, who were killed during a surfing trip to Baja California in 2024. Today, the defence wrapped up its case. Outside court, the brothers' mother, Deborah Robinson, thanked the community back home and around the world for their support. The judge overseeing the trial has confirmed he will deliver a verdict after closing arguments next week. Cayman Gock, ABC News, Ensenada.
0: Consumers are having to be more cautious in the supermarket as cost of living pressures bite. Fresh data from the ABS show headline inflation hit 4% in the year to August. This follows the RBA lifting interest rates to their highest level in 15 years. CEO of the Australian Food and Grocery Council, Colm Maguire, says the cost of a trolley of household goods has also spiked.
4: Every piece of information that we're seeing, and even at our own conferences and discussions with our membership, you know, consumers are having to be very, very savvy in relation to the way that they shop.
0: Advocates say many questions remain over how the NDIS alternative for some children will work as the program begins rolling out today. Nas Campanella reports.
5: The $4 billion Thriving Kids program is for children under 9 with developmental delay and autism who have mild to moderate support needs. It's a major part of the federal government's plan to save around $36 billion from the NDIS over the next 4 years. A phone line and website with information for parents is part of the general supports which roll out today, while more targeted supports, including access to therapies, will ramp up over the next 15 months. Disability advocates remain concerned that there's still confusion about how the program will operate. Cuts to the funding within the NDIS, which enable participants to pay support workers to help them get out into the community, also come into effect from today.
0: Almost a decade since London's deadly Grenfell Tower fire disaster, police have asked prosecutors to consider laying dozens of charges. Europe correspondent Mazoe Ford reports.
6: 72 people died when a fire ripped through the Grenfell Tower social housing block in London in June 2017. After a 9-year investigation, police have presented their full evidence files to the Crown Prosecution Service and asked it to consider charges for 54 people and 20 companies. The recommended charges include corporate manslaughter, gross negligence manslaughter, fraud and misconduct in public office. An earlier public inquiry blamed the disaster on failings by the government, the construction industry and the companies involved in fitting the building with flammable cladding.
0: In Perth, a morning shower or two with a forecast top of 20, sunny tomorrow 24, sunny on Saturday 23 and then partly cloudy on Sunday 21. Currently in Perth, it's 17.

0: 6.8 degrees.
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3: It's like it's morning time again, just past 10 o'clock, 5 past 10 if you like, and coming up for your morning, see you with Maddie Francis in the Northwest. You'll be hearing this morning about what actually happens in your brain when you get lost in a good story, particularly looking at books and the benefits of reading. Today I'm having a look at the benefits and the science behind reading, and you can hear more about what people are searching for when they walk into a local bookshop. Also, if you've got a favorite author, favorite story from here in Oz, today is your last chance to vote for the Radio National's Top 100 Aussie Books. So if you've got a favorite, you've got till 5 p.m. to get your vote in. Also, on mornings, you'll be hearing from an American barista in Kununurra on the visa changes and how that's affecting backpackers and regional workers. And, of course, having a good proper check on the weather around 10:45 when we check in with the Bureau of Meteorology. That's all ahead for your mornings. And first, hearing about the quiet Broom Street that was woken by explosions in the middle of the night. That's coming up for you shortly. Right after getting into this, looking at the date, we have gone through this year. It's absolutely flown by. Looking like September's done, and we're now in the start of a fresh new month, October. So pinch and a punch, but also every 1st of October, or once September ends, I like to have a listen to this one. Let's not forget to wake Green Day up. September is officially over. We're now in October. You're on Mornings with Maddie.

0: That's Green Day, Wake Me Up When September Ends, from their American Idiot album back in 2004. I was a teen back then. This would have been the peak, a core memory. Definitely one of the many bands and songs I was listening to back then. And for Green Day, lead singer Billy Joe Armstrong, a deeply personal song, was actually written and about his father, who died of cancer on September 1st in 82. At his father's funeral, Billy cried and ran home, locked himself in his room. And when his mother got to back home and knocked on the door to Billy's room, he simply just said, "Wake me up when September ends," hence the title. Around the Pilbara, if you are getting out and about, I mean, even if you're not, worth knowing that there is a current high fire danger rating in and around parts of the Pilbara, particularly the local government areas affected around Port Hedland. So at this point, what to do is really just review your plan, make sure you are... everyone in your household knows what to do if something happens. But otherwise, if you want more information and you want to help make a plan, the Emergency WA website or app is a pretty good way to get started. At this point, no action needed, and do not wait for a warning. This is just a high fire danger rating in around Hedland and parts of central Pilbara and Burrup as well. In Broome, police are preparing for to put a report together for the coroner. That's after a 61-year-old man was found dead inside a caravan engulfed in flames. Emergency services were called to a fire at Jarguin Road in Broome in the middle of the night in mid-August. The caravan fire was extinguished and a man's body was found inside. The death is not being treated as suspicious, but it's shocked neighbours of this quiet little rural street, and Mary was woken up by the explosions close to her home and told Erin Park what she recalls.
1: We thought it was just the old fella having a barbecue. Then it got out of hand and then everything exploded.
2: What time of day was this roughly?
1: This was about 10 to midnight. Yeah, we've had the police, fire brigade. We've had them all here. The police had to escort us out to the front of the block, because of the fire. It was quite dangerous. Gas bottles were going off. That's what woke us up. We heard the loud bang. It's like a bomb going off. And my daughter rushed over and told me to get out of the little donga I was in. She was racing around trying to get everyone, calling out to the old fellow that we thought was in his caravan at the time of all that fire. I just looked over to see where the fire was, and all I seen was sheet iron up in the air. I think it may have been a gas bottle that went off and lifted the sheet iron. Would it lifted it about 5 metres off the ground. We didn't know until the next day when the hospital van arrived. The lady told us, if we were going to be around close by, we may not like to see what they're going to bring out.
2: And what were they doing?
1: Apparently they were getting a body bag, and they found him on the couch, burnt.

0: in the outside area where he'd sit?
1: His little outdoor area where he sits and watches TV.
0: How did you feel when you found out that they were there to collect the body?
1: Oh, we all felt so sad because we all knew him, like he was such a happy-go-lucky little fella and he'd do anything for anybody.
2: That's Mary, who lives on Jogwin Road in Broome and still shaken by the death of a neighbour inside his caravan in mid-August.
3: You're with Maddie Francis on ABC Kimberley and ABC Pilbara.
2: Yes, you are, and it is 15 minutes past the hour, 10:15, just in case you forgot what hour it is, and getting right across the big, lovely Northwest. Lovely to have you with me. Still to come shortly, if you're a big book reader, if you're a bit of a word nerd, if you like to have a good read, this is your last chance to get some votes in for your favourite Aussie author, Aussie stories. They can go, I think I've seen some ones released from this year, and some books that go far back as the early 1900s, and everything else in between. That is all about, well, getting your favourite books in, but also having a chat with somebody who knows a thing or two, has actually done a bit of reporting on the science behind reading, the benefits of it. So if you are an avid reader, you might be also keen to know just how much that is benefiting you. And if you're not, well, this might inspire you to pick up a good book. That's still to come around 10:30. And before that as well, you'll be hearing from a backpacker who's based in Kununurra and being affected by the changes to the working holiday visa. That's all to come right after this. I reckon we'll get into a bit of John Lennon. Nobody told me.

0: included on that set. He ended up giving it to his Beatles bandmate Ringo Starr. Ringo was gonna record that song for his 81 album, Stop and Smell the Roses, but when Lennon was shot and killed in 1980, in December 8th, he didn't feel comfortable recording it. Eventually, Lennon's recording finally resurfaced in 84, Milk and Honey, and was released as a single and included on that album. And there's so much more to it as well, but we've only got so much time in the hour. It's currently 20 minutes past 10, and next, hearing more about the changes to working holiday visas, how it affects workforce, how it affects backpackers and visitors to the region. And the interesting story there, I guess, is that cap, that new cap on numbers. So there are now changes to the working holiday visa, and the new cap on numbers determined through a ballot have got many northern businesses worried. The East Kimberley Chamber of Commerce and Industry says the recently announced federal changes to the visas means there's little incentive for backpackers to head to remote areas and fill vital labour gaps. Its CEO, Keita Bond, says members in agriculture and pastoralism and tourism are especially worried.
1: And businesses are definitely nervous, especially coming off the back of, you know, COVID and then the floods that happened and then the fuel crisis. We really haven't had a break for a long time in that workforce space. And this is just another one. And we know that we have people come up here for the season. So it really will affect people's decisions to come up this far north when there's so much uncertainty around that visa.
0: That's East Kimberley Chamber of Commerce CEO Keita Bond. And Zach Cederholm is an American citizen who works as a barista in Kununurra. He came to the Kimberley a few years ago as a backpacker to do the 6 months of remote work required to extend his visa for a third year, and he liked it so much he stayed longer. Julia Batolio started by asking Zach Cederholm what his reaction was when he heard about these visa changes.
2: When I first heard it, I was kind of surprised, just because I feel like kind of like rural and regional Australia, like, really rely on the backpacking staff to kind of keep their businesses going. I know that, yeah, when I first came to Australia, I was on a working holiday visa, and actually ultimately how I ended up at this cafe was to extend my second year into my third year visa. Which meant that you have to put, you know, 6 months of time in. And I think that from what I noticed in some of these changes, that looks to be where, like, one of the bigger changes will be, is the third working holiday visa. Dropping it down from, what, like 31,000 to 5,000, I think is roughly what it was, which is huge. And it's huge because for a lot of these businesses, if you can have staff that stay around for potentially 6 months, that's consistency, that's you know, reliability, that's like less time you have to put in to try to find new, hopefully reliable staff, and less time you have to spend training them up every, you know, potential 3 months. And I think that having that opportunity to have all these staff come around and stay for a while with the intent to extend their visa, I think that that's like huge for a lot of businesses. And I know for myself, when I am hiring, like, if I have people that need to extend for their third year versus someone that's going to extend for their first year, which is the difference between either looking for usually 3 months of work or 6 months of work, I know that I tend to prefer that 6 months of work for that same reason. And I imagine that plenty of other businesses do as well.
3: And I guess you've already touched on this, but what impact do you think these changes are going to have for a business like this, a cafe in a remote place like Kununurra, where there's a lot of tourism, but it is a small town? Do you think you're going to potentially struggle either attracting or retaining staff?
2: I'd like to think that we're still going to make it work regardless, because otherwise we're going to really struggle as a business. But if we do struggle, I think that it will be because there's going to be, you know, less backpackers in general that are being accepted for working holiday. Having less people to take up more of these rural and regional jobs means that there could be a few less people that would prefer to come to Kununurra over somewhere else if they have a job opportunity somewhere else. I think that for the businesses that maybe people would be less excited to do, I think that maybe those would struggle even more so than

0: ourselves. And that could be farm work again. That could be, I don't know, other industries in tourism where, again, maybe people just don't enjoy it as much. I think that, like, also a lot of the businesses around here rely on money from backpackers to come in. Whether it's us, we have how many people come in that work at other places. They're not coming here to work and extend their visa, but they're coming here to buy a coffee in the morning, right, which is huge for us. It's not just the staffing, it's also just the another source of income.
1: And I guess one of the reasons that they mentioned when they justified this measure was the housing crisis and say, like, you know, if you have more migrants, there's less houses for Australians. Where do generally backpackers live in Kununurra? What is the general arrangements? Are they taking up a lot of single houses? What is it like from your experience?
0: I don't know any backpackers that have taken up single houses, but that's not to say there aren't any. I know that we've had some of our backpackers come and work and stay in the hostel, sometimes for their whole time working here, just because they preferred the social aspects. Sometimes they stayed at the hostel for a little bit until they did find something, but I think that it tends to be a room in someone's house, or maybe a donga that's, like, you know, outside of town if they have a car and they can drive in. Maybe even a shared room, you know, like sometimes they are okay sharing rooms. I don't feel like there's too many backpackers that are coming with so much money that they're looking to have a whole house to themselves.
1: How did you get to Kununurra, and what is your experience working remotely and with the entire visa process? Would something have changed if this announcement had been made before you moved here?
0: I think that something definitely would have changed for me if I was at a different point in my working holiday visa. I did come here to work towards my third year visa, and if that wasn't an option, then I would have never come here. I don't think that it would have been a place that I would have been. I don't think I would have ended up at this cafe. I don't think I would have been a part of the community the way that I currently am. And again, I think that'll be the same for a lot of potential backpackers that are traveling around that are looking for experiences, but also can benefit local communities. When I was a backpacker doing my 88 days, I actually was working at a place and I met Albanese. You know, he was sitting there as Prime Minister, being served by a backpacker looking to extend his holiday visa, you know, in a place that most of the staff was also working holiday visas looking to extend their visa, right? And in a place like that he might have never been able to go to had like this been a change, right? And I think that that's a shame.
2: That was Kununurra barista Zach Cederholm talking about the impact of the recent changes to the working holiday visa program and how they're likely to have an impact on backpackers and businesses.
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2: Current time is 10:29, 29 minutes past 10. And let's get into some Pete Murray. I've locked him in for right now. Not for a chat. We're just going to hear what he's got to say on this song. Pete Murray coming your way with Bail Me Out. And right after this, chatting books, the science of reading, the benefits. And if you've got a favorite Aussie book, author, story, send it in. Let me know.

0: Pete Murray there. That is Bail Me Out on your mornings. Currently 10:33, 33 minutes past the hour. Here with me, Matty Francis, across the Northwest. And I'm curious when the last time it was that you got completely lost in a good book. They can be good like that. When was the last time? Maybe earlier this year. I'd picked up a series I hadn't read in quite a while. It might have been nearly a decade. And I just thought I'd just get into a couple of chapters. Next minute, a few hours later, I'm still up and it's like 1 a.m. So books have this really great way of hooking us in, but there's so much more than just being entertained or having a good read. There's also a lot of research out, and there's some research that we're covering today that's been looking at what reading can actually do for our brains. And that's from things like memory and attention to the way that fiction can actually help us understand other people's perspectives much, much better. And with Radio National asking Australians to vote for their favorite books of all time, I jumped on the bandwagon a bit late because this is your last day to vote if you haven't, but thought it'd be worth asking, what makes reading so powerful in the first place? So I reached out and caught up with ABC science reporter Rose Kerr, who has been looking into the science behind it. Morning, Rose.
1: Good morning.
0: So, Rose, you've been busy in your role through ABC Science. You're a reporter there, and you've recently been looking at the benefits of reading. What can you tell us about that?
1: Yeah, so with the top 100 books countdown coming up, which we'll talk about shortly, we were thinking a lot about books and the brain. You know, I work on a show called On the Mind. It's all about psychology, and it really got me thinking about these words on a page. They are literally just words on a page. They are written shapes, but they make us feel so deeply, you know, like a good character can make you cheer for them. Like bad characters can make you cry. Like books just mean so much to us. And it got me wondering about how and why it's so powerful. And I think what's fascinating about reading in particular is that it's an invented skill. You know, it's not something we are born knowing to do. Humans had to create the skill of reading.

0: to create writing, and that in itself is fascinating that our brains can even do it. But the good news is, because it requires so much of our brain, it is really good for us. So we know that reading helps improve our memory, it helps us improve our vocabulary, and it is also linked to empathy building, which is very, very interesting.
1: Yeah, that is interesting. And when it comes to empathy building, is there a difference between, say, fiction and nonfiction, your sort of your real stories and your not so real stories? Do they have any different benefits between reading fiction and nonfiction?
0: As a huge fiction reader, I was so delighted to find out that fiction does have some unique benefits. So, first of all, reading fiction actually seems to have a bigger impact on our language skills, which is fascinating if you think about all the benefits in your life of being better with language, you know, for career and jobs and all those kinds of things. So that's really cool. But also, stories have so much meaning to us as people. Like, storytelling has gone on long before the invention of reading, and through fiction, it continues, right? So when we become emotionally involved in a story and we get to know these characters and we see the world through their perspective, the same parts of our brain are used than when we're just trying to understand someone's perspective in real life. So it seems that fiction and like reading stories, and I suppose in a sense it extends to nonfiction as well, but the experience of living through someone's life through a story can help us build empathy, and then it makes us better at reading, which is really cool. It's got this great relationship between the two.
1: Yeah, I really like that. And you said you're a big fiction reader, is that right? So not to put you in a box, but I reckon you might be interested in some fantasy perhaps.
0: Oh yes, absolutely. Yeah, I've fully fallen for that trap of watching videos of people on Instagram and TikTok talking about fantasy books. I am absolutely, right in that box.
1: Well, actually, on the different types of ways we ingest stories, I guess, what about things like audiobooks and ebooks? Is the same benefit there with those, you know, types of reading?
0: This I was so keen to answer because I've had friends have arguments over whether or not listening to an audiobook counts as reading.
1: I think it does.
0: Hotly debated topic.
1: I mean, not reading, but you're taken in the story.
0: Exactly. So listening to audiobooks or even listening to the radio or podcasts or even watching a movie, if it really shares someone's perspective, you are going to get a lot of those same benefits of reading a physical book. And then when it comes to reading like on a tablet, on an e-reader, from talking to experts, it sounds like they're still figuring out if it's got the same cognitive benefits, those things like memory and having a better vocabulary. But they kind of flagged that one of the things about reading on a screen is you might get notifications. So if you're reading on a phone or a tablet and you're getting, you know, text messages pop up or emails, that distraction might mean that you're not getting quite as many benefits as reading a paper book. But I vote just turn off the notifications and then just get in your reading however you can.
1: All right, Rose, and let's talk books now, particularly the top 100 book countdown. So this year, the team at Radio National are focusing entirely on Aussie books and getting people to vote for the top 100. What have you done with your votes? Do you remember?
0: I went full nostalgia. So I tried really hard to remember the books that I loved when I was a teenager because that was what really shaped me into becoming a reader. And I think like lots of people, I stopped reading a lot in my 20s, but I've been trying to get back into it. So I had to throw a vote to Possum Magic, the classic kids book.
1: Oh my gosh, yeah.
0: And also to, I believe there's a Mae Gibbs Snugglepot and Cuddle Pie book that you could vote for as well, which I had to go for because as a lover of nature and Australian bushland, I think as a kid that just really captured my imagination.
1: You know what? That's got me. Yes. Okay. I had a look up for an Aussie author that got me really inspired, and I read just about all of his books he put out. I'm talking about Paul Jennings.
0: Oh, yes, absolutely. I remember getting those from the library and you'd have to line up with all the other kids because everyone would want to read them.
1: Yeah, that takes me right back, and I haven't picked one up in so long. So this has been great. The top 100 Aussie book vote has really got me looking at my nostalgic books and even potentially at the end of this, some book recommendations.
0: Absolutely. And I should shout out the two authors that I spoke to while I was working on this All in the Mind episode. J.A. Stevens wrote A Change of Pace.

0: which is a Regency literacy romance, but it is gender flipped, it's queer, it's very like fun. She's an emerging author. And then also from Melanie Sayward, she is an Indigenous author and has written some Aboriginal romance novels, which I have at top of my to be read list now. But yeah, highly recommend checking them out as well.
1: Ooh, okay, some romance novels. Not my usual genre and category I get into, but I'm always keen for recommendations, so I might take that on board.
0: Wonderful. Yeah, honestly, I think we're all going to come away with such a big list of books to read.
1: And it's all Aussie for this year. So, Rose, thank you very much for your time and chatting about books and the benefits of reading. If anyone wants to learn more about the article or the story you've got out there on All in the Mind, where can they find that?
0: On the ABC Listen app, if you look up All in the Mind, the episode will be there. You can also, if you just Google All in the Mind, ABC Radio National, there's some stuff on there. Yeah, please check it out.
1: That's ABC science reporter Rose Kerr there. And I'll line up a little song, but after that, we'll bring this back home to the regions here, particularly in the Kimberley, and hearing what people are actually looking for when they walk into a local bookshop. That's right after a very themed song. I lined this one up specifically. We're checking up on a little bit of more Beatles. This is from Yesterday and Today, the album from 1966, Paperback Writer.

0: That's the Beatles with Paperback Writer. Paul McCartney actually wrote the song after helping some friends, including John Dunbar, set up the Indica Bookshop. And in that same bookshop, in the basement of it anyway, was a gallery where John Lennon eventually met Yoko Ono. The song itself is a sort of homage to lots of authors, including John Lennon, who at that point had written two books. Looking at the time, it's 10:43, or 17 minutes away from 11, and this morning I've been talking a lot about books, reading, and the way that a good story, a good book, can take us into somebody else's world. And in the Northwest, I think that can work both ways. You've got locals popping into bookshops who might want to see their own place and experiences reflected back at them, while visitors are often looking for something that helps them better understand the region, the place they're in, whether it is the Kimberley, the Pilbara, the Gascoyne, anywhere in the Northwest. I asked Marie from Kimberley Bookshop whether she sees that happening with people who come through the door.
1: Yes, most definitely. And particularly as people go, you know, right into the Kimberley and experience a lot of the very ancient Indigenous culture, rock art, and the vast regions, they're very drawn to, you know, the uniqueness and the beauty of this region.
0: Yeah, and have you noticed a lot of, you know, visitors? I guess a place like Broome would be pretty busy certain times of the year, lots of visitors and tourists coming through. Do they often come in to the bookshop and, you know, try to get books to have a better understanding of the Kimberley and even Kimberley perspectives they might not even otherwise encounter?
1: Particularly if they've spent quite a bit of time in the region, and that really sparks their interest in the whole unique history of the area, and they are dying to learn more and more as much as they can. Quite a few of the titles that I keep in stock are only available from the author themselves, so therefore some quite difficult to access. So in that way, people are very, very interested, yes.
0: And have you ever had anyone come back to the shop after reading something and, you know, say it really changed the way they thought about a place or a person or an issue?
1: I think, yes, most definitely. The whole experience, I think, of coming up into this vast area, I don't think people, in their mind, they've got an image of what they think it's going to be like. But until they've actually experienced it, gone up into the remote areas, waterfalls and coastal access as well, is pretty fantastic. It changes their lives, really, in lots of ways.
0: Yeah, and that really ties in well to some recent research on reading that shows that a good book, a good story, can really help build empathy and help understand different perspectives that you'd otherwise never even get a chance to read about. So I guess that opens people's minds at first, but then once they're in the Kimberley, they can actually go out and explore for themselves a little bit as well.
1: And quite a few people, of course, haven't been out of suburban areas, and they have this idea in their mind of what it's going to be like, but then the experience is so incredible, I think, that they're just blown away by it all. Mm.
0: And let's talk books, Marie. I reckon you'd be in a pretty good place to have a bit of a yarn about books. Have you had a vote in the top 100? And is there one book that you would have trouble, or author, you'd have trouble leaving off that list if you had to make a vote?
1: Now, I've been going over and over with that in my mind, and I'm finding it very difficult, actually, to target one particular book. You know, it would most probably could be one of our Indigenous titles. Jandamara is an amazing book that's been written by Howard Pedersen. Jandamara was an Indigenous tracker up in this region way back, the late 1900s. No, 1800s, sorry. and he became an outlaw for different reasons. It's quite a gritty book, but really does give you a picture of the life and what it was like here and the experience of reading Indigenous history, really.
0: That is Marie joining me from the Kimberley Bookshop and giving that local perspective, that regional perspective on what people are reading. Next up, though, it's time to check on some weather.
2: Weather update.
0: Ooh, we're moving through the hour and helping us keep an eye on what the weather's doing this week. Joined by Jess Lingard from the Bureau of Meteorology. Morning, Jess.
3: Morning, Maddie.
0: How are we looking weather-wise? What's coming up for us this week?
3: Well, not an awful lot across the Pilbara and Gascoyne. Apart from tomorrow, we've got a west coast trough forming, which usually drags heat from further north down to sort of more western and southern parts of the state. But what it can also do is provide the sort of lift and environmental conditions we need for a few thunderstorms to form. So that does mean there is a risk of thunderstorms tomorrow afternoon for parts of the Gascoyne region. At this stage, they're not expected to be severe, but today is officially the first day of the Bureau's severe weather season. Next 6 months, the busiest 6 months on the Bureau's calendar with all the exciting severe weather ahead. So it's always a great reminder to make sure that you've got the Bomb Weather app on your phone, because while there may not be severe weather today, there certainly will be some over the next few months. In the Kimberley region, a few clouds starting to develop about the northern and northeastern parts, and hopefully we will see a bit of a shower activity forming as that sea breeze starts to roll through this afternoon. Places like Colombaroo and Wyndham both have about a 50 to 40% chance of showers today. Kununurra with a 30% chance of showers. Today, a sunny top of 31 degrees in Broome. That sea breeze keeping things nice and cool through the afternoon. Partly cloudy conditions in Kununurra with just a smidgen chance of a shower this afternoon. A top of 37. Karratha today, sunny and 30 degrees. It'll be 37 in Marble Bar today, and sunshine for Carnarvon. A top of 25. Mostly sunny in Meekatharra with that chance of a storm tomorrow afternoon.
0: Okay, that's a pretty solid report there. And obviously, yeah, they always get that decent chance of rain better up in the northwest, don't they, around Wyndham and Colombaroo. 50% chance. I'd love to get some rain, but just got to be patient.
3: You just got to be patient. It'll slowly work its way down the coastline, and we will see conditions increasing in chances of rain as we get a little bit closer to the start of the wet season. The wet season does start officially in 1 month's time, so that's when we'll start to see those chances really bumping up.
0: Thanks, Jess, and thanks for the reminder as well that I didn't realise. So October 1st is officially what the start of Bureau of Meteorology's like danger season.
3: Yes, our severe weather season. So this is all our cyclones and all those sort of tropical severe weather that impacts so much of northern and central parts of Australia. You know, the winter's busy for southern parts, but, you know, severe weather is where all the excitement sits.
0: Well, thank you very much, Jess. And thanks for keeping us up to date on the weather. Take care, and I guess we'll be catching up, or possibly, maybe you've got a bit of a break, so catching up with someone else next week to see how the weather's going.
3: That's right. Yes. So I'm taking a week off now, and I'll be back with you in a week's time.
0: Well, take care, Jess. And we'll see you when you're back.
3: Thank you, Maddie.
0: That's Jess Lingard there from the Bureau of Meteorology. And next up, well, got plenty more coming up. Hoping to squeeze in a song. We'll be back right after this.
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0: It's 10:52, 8 minutes away from 11, and we are halfway through the latest season of Take 5. I don't know if we've been catching that with Zan Rowe on ABC TV and ABC iView. The lineup this season is stacked with legends and superstars like Midnight Oil's Peter Garrett, rapper Genesis Owusu, huge fan, and national treasures like Vika and Linda Bull. And tonight at 8:30, it's country music star Lainey Wilson. Her heartfelt songs and style and southern charm sell out arenas around the world, and she's become one of the genre's most awarded artists. In this episode, Zan asked Lainey to share the 5 songs that keep her grounded. Here's Lainey Wilson talking about how she had such a strong belief from an early age about wanting to be a songwriter.
11: I knew that I needed to believe it in order for anybody else to believe it.
12: Yeah.
11: I came home from my best friend's house. We were having a sleepover, and I had written a song. She went into one bedroom, and I went into the other, and we were like, let's write a song and come back and share it with each other. And mine was
12: so wholesome, by the way.
11: Yeah, I know. It was really, really cool. Because then my mama picked me up, and I told her, I said, I wrote a song. And she's like, what in the world? And I sang it to her, just a cappella, because I didn't know how to play an instrument at the time. And I think she was pleasantly surprised. And then the next week, I brought her another song, and I'm like, hey, listen to this song. And my mom is a teacher. And so she was the kind of teacher that like would help kids find their strengths and kind of push them in that direction. She was a gifted and talented teacher. And so that's what she did for me. She like encouraged me and bought me little books to read and would listen to my songs. I would go in the bathroom and play these songs for her at 11 years old when I learned how to play the guitar. And she was a little bit of my like sounding board at that time. So yes, I had to believe it first, but the people around me were really taking notice of like how serious I was about this. And so then they started believing, but it started there.
10: And what a foundation to have as well, to have like a father that knows the value of hard work, of committing to long term, and a mother who is there to spot you've got a gift I'm going to nurture that. Like kind of the perfect parents to make Lainey Wilson.
11: For sure. I'm very, very blessed that they like took me serious and listened to me even when I was 9 years old. I went to Nashville for the first time and we went to the Grand Ole Opry. I wrote my first song at 9. I got my first pair of bell bottoms at 9. Like a lot happened at 9 years old. But I remember where I was on the interstate in Nashville when I told them, I said, this feels like home. I just knew it. And I think they, in a weird way, knew it too. They just kind of like had this weird sense of peace about knowing that this is what I was going to choose to do, whether I ended up doing anything real big or not. Like, I am a storyteller, I am a songwriter, and I was going to do that.
10: So I have to ask, you're 9 years old, what are you writing songs about?
11: Tequila and cigarettes and everything else, like things I didn't need to be writing about.
10: Things like didn't
11: how
10: even
11: do you even
10: understand?
11: Know what tequila is?
0: That is Lainey Wilson. I can hear and feel that Southern charm coming through. And Lainey Wilson also shared why she chose CCR's Looking Out My Back Door for her Take Five.
11: So I actually got to meet John Fogerty not too long ago.
10: Oh, wow.
11: I sat at a table with him. We were honoring him. And it was something for me to call home about and tell my daddy, like, you won't believe who I sat by tonight. Because this is the one, like, the one CD that my daddy kept in his truck at all times. He's like, you really, like, you need to be listening to some of the CCR stuff a little bit more. He was like, it's always just got a good groove to it. And I would always know if my daddy liked something, whether he was, like, tapping his boot or not. And so if it had that CCR vibe to it, then he liked it.
10: In terms of feeling grounded as well, it's kind of an interesting song because it has got that kind of kinetic energy. Like you feel like you're in a car or on a train or something.
11: For sure.
10: It feels like you're moving. But he's talking about coming home. He's talking about locking the front door. Like, how is it a song that keeps you grounded?
11: And I think he actually wrote this song for his son. Mm. I think he was maybe like on the road. And I catch myself doing that kind of stuff too, just like, when you're not at home, you're writing about home or you're writing about the people that you love kind of thing to take you home because we all want to feel like we're there, you know, even if we're nowhere near it. And I feel like it's just about perspective. It's about seeing the world from that point of view. And yeah, it's just one of my favorite songs, the groove, the message, all of it.
10: Did that honky-tonk rock and roll, you know, country rock and roll sound seep into your system as a little kid when you were listening to that CD in your dad's truck?
11: 100%. I was in the back seat coming home from dance lessons playing the air guitar. Like, yes, there's something in the water down there, for sure.
10: And it's also, you know, this Creedence were only around for a short time, a good time, not a long time.
11: That's right.
10: But they were right in the thick of, you know, hippie culture exploding in the States. For you, you're a country artist, you're a country rock artist, but you also proudly wear your bell-bottom spirit.
11: That's right.
10: on your pants. Mm-hmm. You know, do you reckon that some of that kind of Creedence hippie culture is a draw card for you as well? Like, what draws you to that late 60s aesthetic and feel, that free love?
11: Oh, my gosh. I've always loved it. Even, like, as a little girl on Halloween, I would always just want to be a hippie. Like, every year.
10: Is that
11: like,
10: scary?
11: I know, they're like, what's going on with this chick? But every year, it's like me with the peace sign, you know? And I loved it. I loved, like, the throwback. I love, like, things that feel like they tell a story.
10: Yeah.
11: And I mean, I'm a sucker for a good story. Also, I just have always felt just a little free spirited. And I just remember like people coming up to my mama and being like, Lainey is just like, gives off like she's just going to like travel the world. And she's just like going with the flow. She is like the free spirit. And that's just how I always was.
10: Yeah. And you wear it well as well. Those bell bottoms are incredible.
11: I'll take it.
0: That's Lainey Wilson. And tonight at 8:30, she'll be part of Take 5 in the lineup for this season. It's been stacked full of legends.
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0: You sure are, and it's been lovely to have you join me. We are running short on time, but if you're sticking around, Conversations is coming up after the news at 11. It's an interesting one, Richard's conversation with Frank Dell. And as a teenager, Frank saw the Battle of Britain played out in the skies above his village. He joined the RAF. He became a rebel fighter, parachuted into Nazi territory. It sounds pretty interesting. That's with Richard on Conversations after 11. And that's it from me for mornings. Take care. News is coming up for you next at 11. And I'll catch you tomorrow for mornings.
13: Good morning, Tony Carr with ABC News. Prime Minister Anthony Albanese has hit back on the new Green leader's scathing criticism of Labor. Senator David Shoebridge was elected leader of the Greens following a party room ballot yesterday. He said they don't want to reform Labor, they want to replace Labor. Mr Albanese says the Greens are targeting the wrong side of politics.
14: It was somewhat concerning, I think, that at a time where we see a rise of a far right-wing party

0: Senator Shoebridge took the opportunity to actually criticise Labor. Sounded a lot like some of the people who didn't win their seats at the House of Representatives election last May.
1: After more than a year of talk, the federal government's alternative to the National Disability Insurance Scheme for some children begins today. Thriving Kids is intended to offer children and families a baseline level of support without needing a diagnosis or specialist referral. Professor Andrew Whitehouse is the Deputy Director of the Kids Research Institute Australia and says it will take some time to get rolling.
2: What today is the start of a phased rollout of a whole new system of supports for children. It's not a day in which children or families will be kicked off one scheme and entered into another scheme. It's not that at all. It's just the starting of a phased rollout.
1: Doctors and pharmacists have concerns about people getting weight loss drugs delivered straight to their front door. Pharmaceutical company Eli Lilly has launched a new online platform. The company says patients will need an e-script from their doctor and denies it is circumventing the role of pharmacists. Royal Australian College of General Practitioners President Michael Wright says it's not a good idea.
3: These medications are really powerful. They can have serious side effects. And so it's really important that the type of medication that you really should discuss with a GP and someone who knows you and your history. And then also that applies to the prescribing side of it, but then also for the dispensing.
1: Australia is transitioning into a new normal as the COVID vaccine moves onto the National Immunisation Program. That means it is now only free for those most at risk of serious illness. Dr. Sarah Chu is a specialist general practitioner and says it's a positive step.
4: The change is occurring because the National COVID Vaccination Program was really established when people had very little or no immunity against the disease. Now, this is actually the change a lot of us have been hoping to move into the new normal and to see COVID transition into the National Immunisation Program.
1: Israeli Prime Minister Benjamin Netanyahu has hailed a pilot and passengers and crew involved in stopping an attempted plane hijacking as an unbelievable act of heroism. The incident happened during a Fly Dubai flight between Dubai and Tel Aviv with more than 150 people on board. Mr. Netanyahu says the pilot was stabbed by his colleague but still managed to open the door to the cockpit, allowing passengers to subdue his attacker before two off-duty pilots took control of the plane and landed it safely in Saudi Arabia. The passengers have now arrived in Tel Aviv and the alleged hijacker is being interviewed by Saudi authorities. All Fly Dubai flights between the UAE and Israel have been suspended while investigations continue. The Israeli Prime Minister has told CNN that those on board saved the plane from crashing.
5: The Indian pilot, the Israeli passenger and his colleagues and those pilots managed to prevent a 9/11 disaster. To see something like that, to see this amazing coolness of judgment and courage is an unbelievable act of heroism that saved the day.
1: The US Defence Secretary has announced sweeping cuts to the military's top ranks in the midst of the country's intractable war with Iran. North America correspondent Lauren Day reports.
6: Pentagon head Pete Hegseth announced the cuts at a State of the Force speech at Marine Corps Base Quantico in Virginia, saying you can't change a culture with the same people who enabled it. He also continued to rail against what he described as wokeness in the military.
7: No more diversity quotas, no more gender pronouns.
6: Secretary Hegseth has already announced mandatory testosterone screening in the military and lashed out at what he described as fat generals and admirals. He's facing increasing pressure over a deeply unpopular war, depleted munitions stockpiles, and articles of impeachment from a fellow Republican. Lauren Day, ABC News, Washington.
1: WA's weather: showers and possible thunderstorms over the interior and eastern Eucla. In Perth, partly cloudy with a forecast top of 20. The outlook: sunny tomorrow, 24, sunny on Saturday, 23, and then partly cloudy on Sunday, 21. Currently in Perth, it's 18.7. That's the latest in ABC News.
8: So there I was in Auntie Jean's frock.
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16: Frank was born in the south of England before World War II. He was a teenager during the Battle of Britain. And he saw Hitler's planes fight it out with the RAF in the skies above his hometown. Then Frank joined the Royal Air.

0: Force and earned his wings. He became an officer in the RAF's 692 Squadron, piloting a de Havilland Mosquito. Frank and his navigator, Ron, had flown 13 night missions together, shoulder to shoulder, in a cramped cabin. At around midnight, they would speed across the channel into occupied Europe, dodging searchlights, anti-aircraft fire and radar, as part of Bomber Command's unrelenting assault on the cities of Germany. One night, their plane was hit by anti-aircraft fire and blown out of the sky. Frank landed on German soil. He had no idea what had become of Ron. He made his way on foot to the Netherlands. He was taken in and kept hidden by farmers. And then he found himself taking up arms alongside members of the Dutch resistance and fighting a very different kind of war in the fields and hay sheds and village lanes. Frank Dell wrote a memoir called Mosquito Down about his life. I spoke with him in 2014. Welcome, Frank.
1: Very nice to be here.
0: You grew up, like I said, in the south coast of England. How did your dad get you interested in flying?
1: Well, he probably unconsciously, because he'd been in the Royal Flying Corps before it became the Royal Air Force in the 1418 war. And in our, just inside the front door, he had the equivalent of a barometer for checking the air pressure day by day. And it was, in fact, an altimeter that he'd stolen from an aeroplane back in the 1418 war. And he was very keen on boats and boating. And the boat had a compass, which was very much like the ones that they had in aeroplanes in the 1418 war. And my mother used to grow plants in a rather unusual vase, which was in fact a cylinder from an early radial engine. So in these sort of ways, Dad's wartime activities were kept alive right through my teenage phase. And I'd always wanted to fly myself, and this is how it all developed.
0: Was he injured as an airman back in the First World War?
1: Not by the enemy, but he was hit by a propeller when starting an engine once.
0: Ouch! Did it take his arm off?
1: No, but it broke his arm and damaged his back, which took some months to recover from. But anyway, that was his war wound, as it were.
0: Tell me about the plane that you and your friend David built when you were kids.
1: Well, we got some pieces of timber, I suppose about 3 metres of long, which we bolted onto my brother's tricycle. And we found some further bits of timber, which we bolted across my brother's tricycle. And we made a very primitive propeller on the front of this contraption. And there came a day when we decided to give it a test flight. And I was with my friend David, and we put a rope over a fairly low bough of a tree and tossed a coin to determine who was going to make the first flight. I won, so I took the pilot's seat on my brother's tricycle. Oh, and then cranked up the propeller, and on the word go, my friend David cut the rope with an axe, and the plane came fairly vertically down and never... that the tricycle never ran in a straight line again. It might be significant that, as you now know, I did become a pilot, but my friend David became an airborne parachutist and served in the Battle of Arnhem in 1944.
0: So the early air disaster didn't discourage you in any way?
1: It didn't discourage me.
0: You would have been in your young teens, I'm guessing, when Prime Minister Chamberlain declared war on Germany.
1: Yes.
0: As I understand it, in Britain at that time, that was actually greeted with quite a bit of dread. There were memories were still fresh of the First World War.
1: The First World War, absolutely.
0: Do you remember that feeling of dread? Was that palpable around you at the time?
1: Well, if I can just flash back, I think it was in 1938, I won a scholarship, strange to relate, to a particular school. And as a reward, my father paid for a holiday in Belgium. And while during this holiday in Belgium, one went on excursions to the battlefields of the First World War, and one saw these enormous cemeteries with literally thousands and thousands of headstones in them. And one said to oneself, we can never, ever have another war like that. And then come 1939, we were hard at it. And

0: One thought, oh dear, are we going to be faced with all that all over again? In my case, that was really the background to the feelings that I had.
1: You became part of the Home Guard as a schoolboy.
0: Yes.
1: Was it like Dad's Army?
0: Very much so.
1: Really?
0: Very much so. In that there was a strong level of humour in it all. Everything was a bit of a joke. But nonetheless, we were there for a serious reason, with very limited equipment and guns and so on. We did the very best to prove to be an effective force.
1: Part of that was to, you had to keep an eye out for an invading force.
0: But this is right. It was evident to us and, well, to many, that if the Germans did attempt to invade us, they did not have the sort of landing craft that would be capable of running up on a beach and disgorging the troops and so on onto a beach and then inland. They would have to go into a port. And from the Germans' viewpoint, if they had to capture a port or many ports, the way to do it was by dropping parachutists inland to cut off the ports from the British themselves.
1: That would be the first sign of an invasion.
0: Absolutely.
1: Such as it was at D-Day, actually, as it turned out. Yes.
0: They had to get boats into a port because they couldn't run up a beach.
1: Now, in the Home Guard, you had a critical job one night looking for rockets out at sea.
0: Yes.
1: Tell me what you were supposed to do if you saw a yellow rocket out on sea on your watch.
0: Well, when one was posted as a sentry, one was told specifically that you had to watch for these rockets. If they were red rockets, that meant that the invasion had in fact started. And if they were yellow rockets being fired from our naval patrol vessels, that meant that the enemy vessels were in the vicinity. And anyway, I was posted, I suppose, round about midnight, and I kept watch over this locked gate that I was supposedly guarding, and suddenly a yellow rocket went up out at sea. And if I saw red or yellow rockets, one had to run as quickly as possible to the local telephone box and phone the Home Guard headquarters to report what I'd seen.
1: So once you saw the yellow rocket, did you do just that? Did you go to the phone?
0: I ran as quickly as I could to the telephone, but I did not have the coins required for the phone box. So I dialed zero, which is what one did in those days, and got the operator, and I said, please put me through to this number and make the point that it's very urgent. And she did her duty, and then came back to me and said, well, I've been through to that number. Oh, yes, but they will not accept the charge. So I don't know if I got hysterical, but I said, please, please, try again and say they must accept the charge. Anyway, she did, and this time I did get through to the company commander. And I said, sir, Corporal Dell guarding the lock, yellow rockets to seaward. And he said, well, there's absolutely nothing I can do about it, old boy. Go back to your post. So I went back to my post at the lock gates, and I put my bayonet on, and I think I had two clips of five rounds of ammunition, and I put five rounds into my rifle, and I waited for the German stormtroopers to come ashore. But I'm happy to tell you today that, in fact, they didn't come. But it was a night to remember.
1: What was it like for you to watch the Battle of Britain play out above the roofs of your village?
0: It was pretty serious stuff, I can tell you. You could see the vapour trails high in the sky as our fighters were engaging with the German bombers and the German fighters. So that was one side of it. And then from time to time you would literally see aircraft being shot down and coming down in flames. And
1: directly in the sky above you, you could see all this.
0: Oh, yes.
1: Theirs as well as yours go down?
0: Oh, yes. And the BBC each evening would record the scores, as one might record the scores of cricket matches in these days, saying, today the Germans lost 180 aircraft, but the RAF only lost 30, you see. So we were clearly in the ascendancy. But from what we could see on the ground, it looked pretty, pretty level, and perhaps a little bit the other way.
1: Was your village in any way damaged?
0: Yes.
1: By the fighting?
0: Well, it was the first time that we really suffered. In fact, the first time that anyone in the village got killed, a Messerschmitt 110 twin-engine fighter came streaking across the village with its guns blazing. I think it probably was just using up its ammunition to make it lighter and faster for the trip home. But in so doing, it sprayed machine gun bullets across our village green, and our butcher's delivery boy was riding his bicycle across the village green just at that moment, and he, poor man, was the first casualty we had. Another time, a Heinkel bomber came roaring past us, pursued by a couple of British fighters, and it dropped a whole string of bombs right across the village, and the first bomb hit an old lady's cottage just 300 or 400 yards from my parents' home and killed the old lady in her own kitchen. And then the bombs ran right across the village and hit the riverbank near where my yachtsman father kept his boat. And the bomb burst blew a great pile of rubble over my father's boat.
1: What was that attack about? Was it just sheer malice from the Luftwaffe?
0: I think in this case, well, in both those two cases I've mentioned, I think they were just trying to get back to France as fast as they possibly could, and they just got rid of their bombs, they got rid of their machine gun ammunition in a vain attempt to escape back to France.
1: Today it's my conversation with former RAF pilot Frank Dell. Frank, you joined the Royal Air Force, performed outstandingly, I believe, as a cadet. You went to America for pilot training. By the time you got back, the RAF had been quite scrupulous for a while about avoiding the bombing of civilians. Had that changed once the Luftwaffe had bombed English and British civilians?
0: Oh, yes, I think so. I think Bomber Command had worked out that the style of bombing was necessary.
1: Why? Why was it necessary? Or why did he think it was necessary?
0: Well, on the one hand, one wanted to crush the war production in Germany, and I think that was held foremost in people's thinking at the time. And if, in aiming at factories and so on, the bombs should stray into towns and cities, sadly that was the price that had to be paid. And I think Bomber Harris viewed it in that light.
1: He quoted the Old Testament, didn't he? He said, "They have sown the wind, they will reap the whirlwind."
0: Just so. That was a very profound utterance at the time.
1: You joined Squadron 692,
0: yes,
1: the RAF. What kind of an outfit was the squadron?
0: Well, it was I was about to say bohemian. It's not quite right. But it was a fine example of how we all mixed together. We had one Australian pilot. We had a Dutchman. We had a Norwegian. We had three, four or five Canadians, all in one unit. And this was the general pattern throughout Bomber Command. Everybody was mixed in like that. There were, I suppose, something like five or six, I think, purely Australian squadrons. But in the main, Australians were just scattered among any squadrons, and they just made up these polyglot groups of nationalities.
1: You were based in Cambridgeshire.
0: Yes.
1: And a year ago, I was taken into a pub in Cambridgeshire, and I was told this was where you all used to go to drink. There were all these things stuck to the roof, and all sorts of paraphernalia all about the place. And the squadrons that went there were famous hellraisers, apparently, because the mortality rate was astonishingly high.
0: Yes.
1: So how present then was the spectre of death, given the high mortality rate?
0: Well, in the mosquito squadrons in general, we were regarded as a lot of sissies.
1: Sissies? Why?
0: We were regarded by the heavy bombers as a lot of sissies because we had it so easy.
1: What do you mean? I don't understand. Just because your plane wasn't as heavy.
0: Well, that's right. But, you see, we could go to our target in Germany very fast and we could get back to our base in half the time that the Halifaxes and Lancasters and Stirlings could. So we were only up there for half the time that they were. The German fighters had great difficulty in catching us, and we could release our bombs from a much greater height than any of the others.
1: So you were safer then from anti-aircraft fire as a result?
0: Well, from...
1: By and large?
0: From the anti-aircraft fire, yes, we were safer. And also we were safer from the bombs being dropped from the aircraft higher up. And

0: able to drop bombs on them. So, anyway.
1: So you were flying in these, the Havilland Mosquitoes, yes, which were built entirely of wood. So on a mission, you would sort of meet up with the heavy bombers that would be the Lancasters, yes, and they'd be flying below you, and you'd sort, yes, of be perched more or less on top of them? Is that how it would work?
0: Well, that's how it could happen, but by and large, we were sent to the heavy bombers' targets, but we did not release our bombs. We passed over the target the heavy bombers were bombing, and then we would go on deeper into Germany with the intention of drawing off the night fighters, which might otherwise have been following the heavy bombers as they turned for home. And I can speak with some authority in saying that this is exactly what happened to me.
1: What kind of a bomb did your plane drop? What kind of a bomb was on board?
0: Well, the standard bomb load for the light night striking force, as we were called, was one 4,000-pound bomb, which could only just fit into the fuselage of a Mosquito. In fact, they'd had to redesign the underside of the aircraft a little bit because the bomb doors otherwise wouldn't have quite closed.
1: What were your targets, typically? Factories?
0: Hamburg, yeah, twice, Dusseldorf, Cologne, Essen, and so on. But the one that we visited most often was Berlin. I think I did 4 or 5 trips to Berlin. But after I was shot down, one learnt that the light night striking force had bombed Berlin, I think, for 60 nights continuously, 60 consecutive nights.
1: How close were you with your navigator, Ron Naef?
0: Oh, we were very good pals.
1: Were you of similar temperaments or quite different?
0: Yes, I think we were of similar temperaments. He was, I think, cleverer than I and very much more thoughtful than I, but we were very good pals.
1: What was Ron's job as you approached the target?
0: Well, once we'd been at cruising altitude long enough, he would have been able to calculate the strength of the wind, which was all important as far as the bombing was concerned.
1: Because that would affect the way the bomb dropped then,
0: absolutely,
1: in its direction.
0: Absolutely. And then, having determined what the wind was, then he would have to go down on hands and knees and crawl along the floor towards the nose of the aircraft, going underneath the instrument panel that the pilots have in front of them, up into to where the bomb site was, and you had a small bombing window in the nose. And at a particular moment during our last trip, he had got down on his hands and knees and crawled into the nose in order to set up the wind on the bomb site just at the moment we got hit.
1: What was the mission you were given the night you were hit?
0: The heavy bombers that night were bombing the city of Duisburg.
1: It's in near Essen, isn't it? In the western part of Germany.
0: That's, yes, right. And it was a centre, well, together with Essen, it was a centre of the Krupps
1: steelworks, yes,
0: armaments work, industry. Yes. So they were bombing Duisburg, and we were to pass over Duisburg just as they were turning for home. And our route from there on was to take us up northeastwards towards the city of Munster, and then we would have turned further eastwards to go over Hanover and Osnabrück to Berlin. But as we approached, well, we passed over Duisburg, we turned towards Munster, we could tell that there were German night fighters in among our bomber stream, and as we approached Munster, searchlights came up and quite a bit of anti-aircraft gunfire among us.
1: Do you notice that in the cockpit, the anti-aircraft fire? Do you know it's coming near? You hear it whizzing past you, or
0: no? You don't get any warning of it, but you can hear the shells exploding, even though you're flying at 300 miles an hour. We had a wonderful radar device called Boozer, and Boozer could tell when you were being ranged by anti-aircraft fire or even searchlights. And by a separate device, we could tell if there was a radar-equipped night fighter immediately behind us. But as far as the ground radar was concerned, they reckoned that if an anti-aircraft gun

0: fired at you, having been detected on radar, it would take 1 second per 1,000 feet for the shell to reach you. And we were flying at 28,000 feet, and therefore it was going to take 28 seconds for the shell to reach us. So having got that intelligence in your head, you then altered course a bit, perhaps to the left or right, and then you count to 28, and you'd look over your shoulder, and you'd see pop, pop, pop, pop, shells bursting where you would have been had you not altered course. So you were about 30 seconds ahead of the game all the time, and you had to be very much on your toes to keep that very much in mind.
1: And then you were hit.
0: Well, yes, we were hit, and because of the shell fire, I presumed that I was hit by anti-aircraft fire. But 20 years later, I met an RAF officer. He already knew that I'd been shot down in the war. And he said if I could tell him when and approximately where I'd been shot down, he had access to the German Air Force Luftwaffe records, and he might be able to determine what the Luftwaffe had to say about me being shot down. And within a few hours, he came back to me and he said, I've looked up the records, and you were shot down by a Messerschmitt 110 fighter, flown by Unteroffizier Dürscheid, and the registration of your aircraft was MM184, and you were shot down at 11 minutes past 2 in the morning.
1: So you were shot down by machine gun fire from a Messerschmitt then?
0: From cannon fire.
1: Cannon fire. How did you know when the plane was hit?
0: All I knew was that the control column was thrashing to and fro like this, and it then went into a steep climb and eventually stalled and fell away into a spin. And it must have spun for perhaps 6 turns before it broke up. And I think this was because the 4,000-pound bomb broke loose. And I think that physically, it didn't explode, but I think that broke the aircraft apart.
1: So you were plummeting to Earth in this spinning aircraft that's is dismantled all around you, disintegrates all around you as you're plummeting to Earth.
0: Yes, I to this day, I can't analyse immediately how it happened. Something quite extraordinary happened. And I think probably I was thrown through the roof. My face was rather damaged later on, and I can only conclude it was through hitting the Perspex roof and being thrown out. After some seconds of great, great confusion and clearly tumbling end over end in the air, I thought I must still be strapped to my pilot's seat because I had a full harness on, shoulder straps and straps over my legs like car straps. And I can remember feeling to see whether the seat was still attached to me, but it had gone. But I could determine that my parachute harness was still there, and I then groped around and found the ripcord handle for the parachute and pulled it, and the parachute opened. And there I was, hanging from a parachute in comparative silence and peace at something like 20,000 feet above Germany. But my poor navigator did not wear a parachute. Because he had to get through this very small space, he wore his parachute harness, which had two big hooks on it, and if we got into some difficulty, he was supposed to be able to reach up to a shelf where a parachute pack was kept, and he was then expected to clip it on to his harness and then escape the aircraft as best he could. But I could tell right from the outset that he wouldn't have had a chance. He would not have had a chance.
1: So you hung in the air then? Thinking of all this.
0: Yes.
1: In this odd state of peaceful descending through the sky.
0: Yes. You could hear the other aircraft in the bomber stream roaring across high above one, but yes, by and large, it was fairly peaceful.
1: How long were you in the sky for?
0: About 20 minutes, I think. This is significant.
1: So you were a long way up in the sky then.
0: Yes, you come down at about 1,000 feet a minute. So I must have come out round about 20,000 feet. In that 20 minutes, I would have been carried by the wind quite a long distance, and I may well have hit the ground perhaps 10 miles, 15 kilometres.

0: but it was also from where the wreckage of the plane came down.
1: So you wouldn't be detected, or less likely to be detected.
0: Exactly.
1: And with that, that may have saved your life.
0: Absolutely, yes.
1: But there you were, all alone,
0: yeah,
1: in Nazi Germany.
0: That's right.
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3: Tony Carr with news headlines. A Geraldton man has faced court over an alleged shooting incident on the outskirts of the town in the early hours of yesterday morning. Police responded to a firearm incident which left a 32-year-old man with serious injuries. Christopher John Shanks has been charged with an unlawful act endangering the life, health and safety of a person and willfully destroying evidence. Investigations are continuing after a pilot on a flight from Dubai to Tel Aviv was stabbed by their co-pilot. The attacker allegedly tried to crash the aircraft before passengers and crew stormed the cockpit and intervened. Two off-duty pilots then stepped in and brought the plane in for an emergency landing in Saudi Arabia. And artificial intelligence agents have reportedly tried to hack a Canadian government website. The Washington Post says the rogue AI agents attempted to access Library and Archives Canada, the equivalent of Australia's National Archives.
4: This is Conversations with Richard Feidler.
1: Frank Dell was the pilot of a de Havilland Mosquito during the Second World War for the Royal Air Force in Britain. And you're hearing his story today about how he went flying on a mission and his plane was hit by an enemy aircraft, taking the life of his navigator, Ron. But Frank survived on the parachute that took him gently to earth. He landed and found himself in Nazi Germany, close to the Dutch border. What was the first thing you had to do once you hit the ground?
0: Well, one of the first things you must do is to hide your parachute, because should a search party find your parachute, they would say to themselves, ah, he must be within 5 or 10 kilometres of where he hit the ground. So this I did. I embedded my parachute in a ditch and pulled some undergrowth over the top of it. And then another thing they said you must do is to pull out your escape kit. This was a little box we used to carry in the left-hand breast pocket of our battle dresses.
1: What was in the escape kit?
0: Boiled sweets, chewing gum, a little bit of chocolate, a razor, a little bit of soap, a little plastic bag in which water could be stored if required, and a fishing line in case you were inclined to catch fish, a box of matches. Two particular items of interest to me. They said on the top of the contents you will find two cellophane packets. One of these contains benzodrine tablets, which in this day and age I think would be considered a soft drug.
1: Speed, essentially, isn't it?
0: Well, yes. You see, it's in that sort of category.
1: Yes.
0: And they said, this will help you to pull yourself together, and in particular, it will be helpful to put you on your guard should you be caught and interrogated. Because they said, you are most vulnerable when you are suffering from shock to intensive interrogation. So in the darkness there, I took out one or two tablets and took them. And I then set out to walk westwards.
1: How injured were you?
0: I felt as though I used to play rugby in my school days and thereafter, and I felt I had played in the toughest rugby match ever. But everything worked. My legs worked, my arms worked, although my face felt a bit knocked about. I was basically all right.
1: Could you present as a normal person walking down the streets?
0: Well, I took pains not to walk in the daytime, so that situation did not really arise. But had it done so, I know my face was in a bit of a mess, and that might have taken a bit of explaining. So my first intention at that early stage was to hide somewhere for the first day. I was walking along a road and I heard the sound of a heavy vehicle coming along behind me, at a

0: walking pace, and there were a couple of men walking in front of the vehicle, shining flashlights into the hedgerows on either side of the road and into the trees. And at first I felt that they were probably looking for, possibly for me. So I climbed over a fence and made a wide circuit and came round behind this vehicle. And as it walked along the road, I walked behind it. And it then turned into this woodland, and I followed it into this same wood. So I did find a depression in the ground, and I managed to make a little burrow where I thought I would be safe for the day. There I remained until probably about 10 o'clock in the morning, when I heard this same vehicle starting up its diesel engine again, and apparently not actually moving. And there was a lot of shouting and carrying on. I couldn't actually see it. And then there was the most deafening, roaring sound I had ever heard in my life. This was totally foreign to me. And then I saw this column of smoke going straight up into the sky, and I realised that, in fact, I'd witnessed the launching of a V-2 rocket. And the big truck that I'd been following the night before had been transporting this great rocket.
1: So what you heard was one of Wernher von Braun's jet engines, essentially.
0: Absolutely, yeah.
1: So there you were, seeing these extraordinary scenes, travelling towards the Dutch border.
0: Yes.
1: One night, you heard singing in the distance. Can you describe what you heard?
0: This was truly quite extraordinary. It must have been about 2 o'clock in the morning. I think it was drizzling with rain. And walking westwards along a fairly straight stretch of road, I heard this singing. It started with a clear tenor voice singing a particular refrain. I don't know that I'm capable of singing it, but it went something like this. La, la, la, la, la, la, la, la, la, la, la, la, la, la, la, la, la, la, la, la. And then, having been repeated two or three times, hundreds of voices would then take up exactly the same refrain. And it was most curious, and I couldn't account for it at all. And just jumping ahead, I did eventually arrive in Holland, and I described this experience to a man who spoke English, and he said, "Was there an air raid alarm on at the time?" I said, "Well, I can't quite remember whether there was, but that's quite possible, but why?" And he said, "Well, when the air raid alarm sounded, the Germans stopped all the trains on the railways, and your road was probably running parallel to a stretch of railway line on which a train was standing stationary." And he said the singing you heard was in all probability carrying Jewish people being taken to a concentration camp. Between Munster and Hamburg is the Belsen concentration camp. In all probability, those were Jews being taken to Belsen.
1: What were they singing?
0: Well, it was years later that on my car radio, I heard this bit of music being sung, and at the end of the piece, the announcer said that was the chorus of the Hebrew slaves from the opera Nabucco by Verdi. The chorus of the Hebrew slaves. Anyway, it's a curious bit of history, but that's undoubtedly what I heard that night.
1: So, Frank, where were you when you were eventually found by someone? Where were you discovered?
0: Well, walking in the darkness, I determined that there was a farmhouse quite close to the main road and a barn. So I climbed up into the hayloft and I took my battle dress top off and my trousers off, hung them over a beam, hoping that they would dry a bit, and then I dug down into the hay pile, which was warm and dry and snug, and fell sound asleep. And I was awakened, I don't know, perhaps 10 o'clock in the morning. I heard cautious footsteps coming up the ladder into the hayloft. And then after some moments, I heard excited whispering, but I had this conviction that they would be friendly towards me. And so I climbed out of my hay pile, dressed just in my underpants, and frightened the daylights out of two 16-year-old boys. Then one of these two boys contacted the farmer and his wife, and the farmer and his wife came up into the barn, and I was given some food to drink. And then after some discussion, the lad who spoke a little English said, my father is schoolmaster in Arlton, the town nearby, and he said, schoolmasters know many people in the neighbourhood, and he may know somebody who might be able to help you.
1: How were you introduced to the Dutch resistance then, Frank?
0: Well, I was taken to yet another farm, and I must have arrived there at 10 o'clock at night or something of that order, and I was led up to a little hiding place in the attic of this place. I was introduced to a man who questioned me very closely to satisfy himself that I was what I said I was, an RAF pilot on the run.
1: Or you could have been a German spy.
0: Absolutely. He said, I am to do with the resistance in this neighbourhood. Do you know the Morse code? And I said, yes. And he said, can you send and receive messages with a lamp using Morse code? And I said, yes. And he said, we are expecting a supply drop, guns, ammunition, food, uniforms from England, but we need somebody who can signal to the aircraft that is going to drop the stuff. He then presented me with a Mauser pistol, and he said, now, only use this if you are in danger of being captured. He said, don't go out and do anything Wild West. This is only to stop you being captured.
1: So once you start working with the Dutch resistance,
0: yes,
1: that's a different proposition from you being a downed pilot, isn't it? Because
0: absolutely,
1: I suppose as a downed pilot, you'd be a prisoner of war,
0: absolutely,
1: subject to the Geneva Convention.
0: Absolutely.
1: But in the German mind at the time, if you're part of the resistance, then you're a terrorist,
0: absolutely,
1: essentially.
0: As simple as that.
1: So that gun was for you to do yourself in with, if you'd been caught.
0: Well, you've made the very points that this man made to me.
1: There was one family, the Prinsens, who took many foreign airmen into their farm. Tell me about the Prinsens and what they were able to do for you.
0: Well, let me say from the outset, they were very wonderful people who had 10 children. They had a very well-concealed hiding place in the hayloft of their big barn, and that's where I live. At that phase of the war, other Allied aircrew were coming down in the vicinity by parachute or in planes that crashed and so on, and one by one, some of them were led to this particular farm.
1: If they had been caught harbouring downed airmen,
0: yes,
1: they all would have been shot, wouldn't they?
0: Well, certainly the men would have been shot there and then on the spot, I think, and the women and children would have been herded away into a concentration camp. Yes, it was quite clear that that was what would happen. And there was great anxiety in case there was a search and that the children might have said something that they shouldn't have said that might have given the game away. And this was a great, great worry to us. We felt it was unreasonable to impose ourselves on them.
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1: Today, it's the story of Frank Dell. What do you remember of that Christmas then, with the Prinsens?
0: Well, the resistance people arranged for the local pastor to come to this farmhouse and hold a little Christmas service for us. And we all sang Silent Night, Holy Night, and so on, all this sort of thing, with one of the family playing a little organ in the corner and so on. It was most moving experience. And the resistance boys saw to it that we were each given a little Christmas present, which was very touching.
1: Tell me about the time your friends in the resistance captured 4 German soldiers.
0: Yeah, that was a pretty somber time, I can tell you. Well, this one evening, one of the resistance boys came to our farm. He'd been sent to tell us that we would have to go to a particular place. This was what appeared to be a deserted derelict farm, which in fact was in practice the headquarters of our resistance group. The leader of the group, Jan Kett, had his quarters there. We had about 25 of our resistance men living and sleeping in the hayloft of this building. And a German car had pulled up outside this building. An officer had got out with one of his soldiers, and they had broken into this barn and had discovered something which drew their attention to the fact that there were unusual goings-on in the building. These two men had then run back to their car, clearly with the intention of driving off to report that there was something going on. But resistance had reacted very quickly and captured all four of them and took possession of the car. I and my American friend, Joe Davis, were the first to go across to this building, and rather ominously, the same emissary had asked the farmer to bring a rope. And as we went across, I could see something pretty terrible was going to happen. I therefore took off my farm worker's overalls so that I just had my rather tattered uniform on, and I put on my forage cap so that I looked something like an Air Force chap. And then by the light of an oil lamp or something, I saw these four Germans lined up against a brick wall. They had their hands tied behind their backs, gags in their mouths, and behind each one of them was a resistance man with what's called a Sten gun. And the scene was set for each of the four of them to be shot, as I interpreted it. But this is partly why I wore my uniform and so on, to bring it home to the partisans that these four chaps had to be protected by
1: the Geneva Convention. But there's a problem there. There's a big problem. You're a member of the armed forces.
0: Yes.
1: But those partisans weren't.
0: No.
1: In the eyes of the Germans, they were terrorists.
0: That's right. Yes.
1: Therefore, I don't even know what you're supposed to do under that situation.
0: Well, you see, so I stood between the men with the guns and the four prisoners until such time as this commander, Jan Kett, would come down and so that I could discuss this with him. So he came down and with his Colt 45 pistol in his hand, and I said to him, why are they here? What are they doing? And he said, I don't know. It's probable that they are here to see if the building could provide shelter for German soldiers. And he said, they now know that there are a number of partisans here. They've got to die. They know too much. They've got to die. And I said, well, there is the Geneva Convention. He said, if you had been caught, would these Germans have respected the Geneva Convention in your case? They would have shot you. And he said, before shooting you, they would almost certainly torture you in order to determine who'd been looking after you in this neighbourhood. He said, this is how they work. He said, that's it. We've looked after you, he said. We have done the best for you. And he said, in this difficult situation, you must now help us. So I went down and I got the boys together, all seven of them, and I said, well, this is it. It's a chips-down situation. These guys must die, but I think it would be improper for us to play any part in the executions.
1: How were they executed?
0: They were hanged.
1: Who made the noose?
0: The American Joe Davis attended to that matter. He, having had some experience with the Ku Klux Klan in the southern states of America.
1: So then there was the plan to dispose of the bodies by faking a bomb attack by air.
0: That was the idea.
1: And once you'd done that, did the Germans buy it? Did it work?
0: No, it didn't.
1: It's one of the worst things of war that it forces everyday people into these situations like this, where yeah. There's a logic to this.
0: Yes.
1: And hideous necessity.
0: Yes. Yeah. It was a pretty terrible experience. Yeah.
1: Of course, they were losing the war, as we know. When did liberation come? What do you remember of that?
0: Well, on this particular morning, the Dutch farmer, dear old Bernard Prinsen, came and tapped on the doorway into our little hiding place, and he said, "Boys, we think we can see a Tommy tank down the road." So I and this American Joe Davis and my Australian friend Jim Strickland walked across fields to the nearby main road, and there was a British armoured car. And it had a little gun turret on the top, which was slowly waving to and fro. And we got right up alongside it, and still nobody seemed to take any notice of us, and I banged on the side, and the steel door on the top of the gun turret opened, and a face came out with a huge, huge moustache. And I said to this chap, "Good morning, I'm very pleased to see you. My name's Del, R.E.F., and can you help us get home?" And this chap said, "Jolly good show, jolly good show." And this was the very aristocratic household cavalry.
1: So war was over. Your war was over. And with a few twists and turns, you arrived home in England at last. Who was there when you got home?
0: Well, in the middle of the village in Southwick, there is a village green where they play cricket at one end and we have fairs and at other times of year and that sort of thing. And I walked across the village green towards my house and I saw my father coming toward me. We met in the middle and we threw our arms around one another. And I said, "Where were you going?" And he said, "Well, we've been so anxious for so long." And he said, "I was so afraid you might be coming back maimed or wounded." And he said, "I decided that perhaps I'd go to my office in Brighton and see if I could concentrate on some business." And he said, "Here, I see you face to face." Anyway, together we then back to my house. And again, my mother threw her arms around me and I did the same. And, well, you can well imagine the tears ran freely. So that was my homecoming.
1: What about the girl you'd been seeing before the war, called Pam?
0: Pam, well, we had a nice and happy relationship, but I could still feel the strings of my lovely lady in the USA.
1: Corinne.
0: And I wrote to her to tell her that I was back and wishing to be in contact with her afresh. And the letter I sent her was returned with a notation on the front of the envelope saying, "No longer at this address," but I recognised the handwriting and I knew that the world had moved on for her. I endeavoured to pick up the threads with Pam. I'm not blaming her in any way at all. I mean, she must have gone through a very, very difficult time with me away, but she knew nothing of what happened to me. And at that stage, I'd signed a written declaration that I would not say where I'd been hiding or what had happened to me. We all had to sign these declarations. So there was I, not able to tell her what was going on, and she wanted me to forget all that had gone on when I'd been in Holland and all that. I so strongly felt the duty to draw attention to the marvellous things that the Dutch people had done for me and the other boys with me. And this rather ran counter to her approach to it all.
1: So what did you do then with all those memories?
0: Well, not long after the war ended, all those of the air forces who'd had the sort of experience that I had were invited to join what was called the RAF Escaping Society to maintain contact with wonderful people like the Prinsens and the Hofteisers and the many, many other people who had helped our men at most extraordinary danger to themselves. And for 50 years we ran this society, raising funds for families who had lost fathers because they'd been executed for helping our men, or families that had died in concentration camps for helping our men, people whose lives had been ruined by the

0: terrible things that had happened to them through helping our men. And so for 50 years we've done our very best to maintain contact with these lovely, lovely people.
1: Then there was poor Ron Naif, your navigator.
0: Poor Ron Naif, yeah.
1: You went to see his mother.
0: Oh, that was a sad, sad business. I wrote a note to her to say I wanted to come and see her to tell her about Ron. I knew she was a widow, and I rang the doorbell, and the door was answered by a man 5 or 6 years older than me, who proved to be Ron's older brother. And he said, sadly, my mother cannot bring herself to come and see you. So he said, come and sit in the living room and we'll have a chat. And it came to light that he, in pre-war civilian life, was in the colonial service and had been stationed in Malaya and was captured by the Japanese. So here was the poor mother, not knowing what had happened to the older brother, and then on top of that, she lost the younger boy, Ron Naif, my navigator. What a terribly sad time she had had.
1: After the war, there was a kind of distancing of Bomber Command.
0: Yes.
1: Because of the intense firebombing of Dresden and Berlin, yes, and all those places.
0: Yes.
1: Churchill, I think, distanced himself a bit because he sensed a bit of the, I don't know, shame or unease at the bombing of civilian targets.
0: That's
1: like
0: right.
1: That.
0: Yes.
1: What do you think about all that, Frank?
0: Well, living with these Dutch people, for example, they could see the logic of us waging a bombing campaign over France. One never had any criticism whatsoever by the people that I came into contact on the continent when it came to the bombing of the German cities and so on. And I believe this to be true of France, Belgium and Holland. I think this was a fairly general attitude. They saw very clearly, however unfortunate it was, that we were on the right track in doing what we did.
1: Do you miss flying?
0: On a nice sunny day, sometimes I think, yeah, it would be pretty nice to be up there.
1: It's been amazing to speak to you, Frank, and to hear your beautifully vivid recollections of that extraordinary time.
0: Well, I feel very privileged to be able to talk to you. Very good of you. Thank you.
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1: I spoke with Frank Dell in 2014, and he died in 2022, just shy of his 99th birthday. Frank Dell's memoir is called Mosquito Down. This conversation was made on the lands of the Gadigal and Turrbal and Jagera peoples. Producer was Michelle Ransom Hughes, and the executive producer was Pam O'Brien. I'm Richard Feidler. Thanks for listening.
3: Good afternoon, Tony Carr with ABC News. Master Builders Australia says the outlook for housing builds is worsening and warned the industry is a long way off meeting the national housing target. Under the Housing Accord, the Commonwealth and the states committed to building 1 million new homes by mid-2029. However, the peak body for the construction sector predicts Australia will fall short of the target by 262,000 homes. Master Builders CEO Danita Warne says the changes to property tax breaks in this year's budget are a key factor.
4: We now have a set of numbers that are of the federal government's own making. And yes, interest rates are having an impact. And yes, the Middle East is having an impact. But by and large, the significant decline in the property market has occurred as a consequence of the federal budget decision.
3: The 13-metre whale carcass, which is laid on Perth City Beach for 3 days, is now being moved by heavy-duty crane. The whale weighed 31 tonnes when it washed ashore on Monday. It now weighs around 18 tonnes due to fluid loss. A 72-ton crane began to lift the whale around 10 o'clock this morning. The carcass will be loaded onto a truck and buried at Red Hill Land Waste Management Facility in the Perth Hills later today. Israeli passengers on a flight from Dubai have described how they overpowered the co-pilot after he stabbed the pilot and apparently tried to crash the plane. Two off-duty pilots who were on board took control and made an emergency landing in Saudi Arabia. Israeli Prime Minister Benjamin Netanyahu says the wounded pilot managed to release the cockpit door, enabling passengers to intervene. Asaf Rajoun, one of the passengers who helped restrain the attacker, and he says he did it without thinking.
5: It's something that you do without thinking. Just run into there and save your daughter's life. Your wife and all the staff and all the people in the plant, you don't think, you just act.
3: A Mexican judge has confirmed he will hand down a verdict next week in the case of three men on trial for the murders of two Perth brothers and their American friend. Here's North America correspondent Cayman Gock.
6: The trial of three Mexican men charged with the murders of Perth brothers Jake and Callum Robinson and their American friend Carter Road is drawing to a close in Ensenada. The trio were killed during a surfing trip to Baja, California in 2024. Jake and Callum Robinson's parents travelled to Ensenada and have been in court since the start of the trial, which began in early September. Today, Deborah Robinson, in an emotional plea, requested the verdict be delivered next week while they're still in town, which the judge agreed to. Cayman Gock, ABC News, Ensenada.
3: A significant milestone's been reached in the long-running investigation into London's Grenfell Tower fire, with police handing their complete evidence files to prosecutors. Europe correspondent Mazoe Ford reports.
7: After a 9-year investigation, London's Met Police presented their full evidence files to prosecutors and asked them to consider charges for 54 people and 20 companies over the 2017 Grenfell Tower fire. The recommended charges include corporate manslaughter, gross negligence manslaughter, fraud and misconduct in public office. Grenfell survivors have welcomed the development but say it's taken too long. An earlier public inquiry found every death was avoidable and was scathing of the council, construction industry and companies involved in fitting flammable cladding to the building.
3: Federal Defence Personnel and Veterans Affairs Minister Matt Keogh has announced an air show will take place in the Perth CBD in September next year. Mr Keogh says the free show will display the full extent of what the Australian Air Force has to offer. The show will display all modern aircraft in action across the CBD. In previous years, the show has been held at the Pearce Air Base, but Mr Keogh says the new location will get more people involved. Fremantle winger Nathan O'Driscoll will look to leave the AFL club this off-season, despite having a multi-year deal offer by the Dockers. O'Driscoll and Fremantle have been in discussions about his future at the club for most of 2026, but he informed the Dockers he wants a move. The AFL free agency period opens on Friday, while the trade period starts on Monday. WA's weather: showers and possible thunderstorms over the interior and eastern Eucla, light showers and drizzle over the southern districts and along the west coast of the southwest land division. In Perth, partly cloudy this afternoon with a forecast top of 20. Sunny tomorrow, 24. Sunny on Saturday, 23. And then partly cloudy on Sunday, 21. Currently in Perth, it's 18.7 degrees.
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9: And it's great to be catching up with you this afternoon. This hour, you're going to get a look at this deal that Australia is considering doing with Uruguay to try and access more beef quota into China. Meat industry analyst Simon Quilty says it's quite an extraordinary proposal that's on the table, and it's going to take a bit of work to get the green light. We'll look at that shortly before the news headlines at 12:30. And did you know it is 50 years since the last episode of the ABC radio serial Blue Hills played on the Country Hour? So today we are going to take a trip down memory lane. Alan Helford was at the Perth Royal Show when that last episode went to air.
10: Where we were, I don't know what happened in the whole of the show, but where we were, all the stalls just stopped serving people, and Blue Hills was playing over the tannoy system. So everybody stopped and listened to Blue Hills because it was the last episode.
9: Can you remember where you were when that last episode went to air, like Alan vividly remembers? If so, let me know on the text 0448 922 604. 6 past 12 on the ABC WA. First today, lobby group WA Farmers has written to Industrial Relations Minister Simone McGurk calling for a delay to the new exposure rules for grain dust and the fumigant phosphine. Safe Work Australia's new workplace exposure limits come into effect on December the 1st and significantly reduce the amount of chemicals and gases that workers can be exposed to on farm. Grain Section President Mark Fowler says the grains industry is not ready for the change and needs more time.
11: We asked for a deferral for a period of time so that the industry can be better prepared for these changes and also do some of our own research because, you know, there's some questions around the science that's from about 10 years ago out of India. We think that a period of time when the industry can do its own research will give us time to do that and also be better prepared if it turns out that these are the changes that are going to apply going forward.
12: So how much extra time did you ask for?
11: We haven't been that specific at this stage, but we have pointed out that the Victorian government has deferred these changes in relation to both grain dust and phosphine for 3 years. We think that would be a suitable period. We need to achieve a deferral of some sort to start with. It's quite clear that on farm and through the supply chain that there's not a readiness for these changes.
12: And it's 2 months, really, until these changes are due to come in. So this, if you don't get that deferral, what happens?
11: Well, I think the short answer, Joe, is that farmers and the supply chain won't be able to comply. And that's because we can't reliably measure down to the levels that are being required here. We don't have any practical guidance as to how we can comply. We don't have practical equipment that can be rolled out in the time frame to comply. And in the case of phosphine, there's no real practical alternatives. There's a serious urgency in the bottom line, as some of the big hitters from Grain Trade Australia expressed to us in a meeting in Melbourne middle of the year when we first learned of this issue, they just won't be able to comply. So there's a serious issue here. And it's important to understand that drivers for this change in terms of phosphine are not being driven by known actual harm that's been identified. We've been using phosphine for, I think, for 40 or 50 years without any identifiable harm. We know it's toxic and we know it has to be treated with care, but you know, it's not like there's a trend or a pattern of harm that's being pointed to. This has been driven by, as I understand it, research that's about 10 years old out of India. So for it to all of a sudden be urgent seems silly and impractical when, if we can be given a bit more time and do the work that we're proposing, then the industry can respond to the science and respond on the ground in a proper fashion.
12: Have you heard back from the minister?
11: We haven't yet, no.
12: How did it come to be, Mark, that we're having this conversation? Because when you speak to Safe Work Australia about this, they point to industry consultation that happened between 2019 to 21. They say that there was extensive changes that were agreed upon by WHS ministers. And then they say that these new workplace exposure limits were agreed and published April 2024. And yet everyone in primary industry that I speak to is saying similar to you, we didn't know, we don't know how to measure it, we're not ready, we need more time. How did this happen?
11: It's a very good question, Joe. I think it feels like the amount of engagement that has been described here as being overstated in a quite serious fashion, because all of our lead agencies in this space were unaware of and were unprepared for this change. Something somewhere has broken down in the information and engagement space to ensure that the people that are being regulated by this are aware of it. And I understand the mining industry is similarly feels that they haven't had enough time and enough engagement. So I think it feels like the amount of engagement that's been spoken of has been very seriously overstated. And maybe it's because, I mean, I'm just speculating here, but we've heard about the dust around silica in the public space for a while, true, but maybe the prescribed lists that we talk about when we drill down to grain dust and phosphine and things like that, perhaps that piece hasn't been communicated clearly. And whatever the case, it's been missed by the entire supply chain. This is no part of it was ready for this and was talking about this ahead of the middle of this year.
12: And whose job was it to do that communication? Is it government because state ministers signed off on this? Was it industry bodies that may have been told? Whose role was it?
11: Well, I mean, fundamentally, if government is going to roll out changes to the regulatory system, there should be engagement about that first and an understanding of how it applies on the ground practically. And let's be clear at the outset, we absolutely place as one of the highest objectives to keep our workforce safe, but we also have to have practical and cost-effective ways of being able to comply with these requirements. And if there's no consideration given to how we can measure it reliably, how we can comply with it, and I would say that the department that are making these changes need to have some practical guidance as to how we can comply. At a farm level, farmers deal with an incredibly diverse range of activities and different operating environments. We're not like an intensive industry where someone is working in a dusty environment 12 months of the year. I guess that brings in another point, and that is that our exposure is seasonal, so perhaps different requirements ought to apply to seasonal exposures. If you're in an environment like a feedlot where you're exposed to, say, grain dust throughout the year, then that's a different scenario to a harvesting operation where operators who are in some cases seasonal workers, in some cases permanent, but only exposed for, you know, to 6 to 8 weeks of the year, and in the case of seasonal workers, they might never see that again. It's a different scenario.
12: There hasn't been a lot of commentary publicly from CBH on this, but when you look at the grain harvest that you're about to go into, the amount of grain that's in the system, and then potential changes around phosphine use and also grain dust exposure, how do you look at that from a grain storage and logistics point of view for CBH?
11: Oh, it poses a very serious risk that the capacity of the system could be compromised, and we know what happens when the supply chain gets slowed down or halted. We end up with serious knock-on consequences the following season, not just for logistics, but also for the pricing of our grain. So anything that is a threat to the efficiency of that system, and this is one of those threats, it's something that concerns us greatly. We definitely don't want to be in the scenario where we were a few years ago, where we had the risk of a serious outturn of grain really and meaningfully undermining our grain prices and compromising the logistics of the supply chain.
9: WA Farmers Grain Section President Mark Fowler speaking to Joe Prendergast. And if you're keen, on the Grain Producers Australia webpage, there's an anonymous survey where farmers are being asked about their awareness of the new workplace rules and ability to comply. And GPA is really hoping to create a national snapshot of where the grains industry is at with this particular issue. 12:15. Well, meanwhile, a Curtin University professor says based on a 2014 study, workers on WA grain farms are subject to high levels of grain dust and the fumigant phosphine that far exceed the new workplace exposure limits set to start in December. Ben Mullins led the Safe Work Australia study, which was conducted across 30 farms from Geraldton to Esperance. He says grain dust exposure is highest at seeding time.
13: Grain dust we found, depending on the season, during harvest, around 40% of workers would exceed the new workplace exposure limit that's coming in. And during seeding, it was actually higher, so it's probably about 60% would have exceeded that. And the highest in both times was about, some of them would exceed it probably about 4 to 6 times over the highest exposures that we found.
12: Do you know why that was? Because it sounds like there's a fairly big variation between the level of exposure on some farms, and you're saying it was higher at seeding than harvest, but higher on some farms in comparison to others.
13: Yes. So although our criteria required that all the farms were, let's say, medium to large by grain farm standards, but some of them are still husband and wife operation, and they might have older equipment that's not air conditioned and things like that. So the highest exposures we got were obviously, were I think in the harvest time, the highest exposure we got was a chaser, you know, chaser drivers driving non-air conditioned tractors, and similar during the seeding operations. If they're driving older tractors and doing seeding, then they were the highest exposures. So obviously there's a key message there that upgrading to newer equipment where you can, that's got a good filtration system on the cab, is important. There's also things like spikes when you open the doors and close the doors. So we had additional equipment that was measuring in real time in the cabs, and we could measure those sort of things. So obviously getting in and out of the cab more often increases your exposure. Obviously not maintaining the filtration and air conditioning system in the cab, things like that. So there's quite a large spread, and obviously our study was done just over 10 years ago now, so a lot of farms would have upgraded their equipment. We also, as part of the survey, we recorded almost all farms had some sort of respiratory protection equipment, so masks, respirators on hand, but they probably only used them 2 to 10% of the time, or for specific activities that they knew were really dusty, like blowing out a header or something like that. So as well as the equipment upgrades and being in an air-conditioned cab as much as you can, the key thing we found was, you know, having that respirator equipment or personal protective equipment on hand and actually using it for more activities would be important. It probably would be advisable for some of the larger farms to test their equipment and test their respirators, test their exposures, just like all of the other industries that are exposed to these sort of things. Large companies, mines and things like that, have to do these sort of measurements on a regular basis, and they're fairly standard and standardised. They require some specialist knowledge and expertise, but it does give you very good data on what your exposures actually are.
12: So that is possible. It just may be a matter of bringing someone in to actually ascertain what level of protection you may or may not need.
13: Yes, exactly. So it's all the measurements for grain dust, diesel exhaust, phosphine, you name it. There are standard methods that exist, and there are qualified experts like myself and my colleagues and lots of people in industry who can do these sort of tests and do so on a daily basis. So a lot of smaller companies will get an expert in, let's say, once or twice a year to do some measurements and then report back. And with a lot of things, especially dust, there are sort of real-time instruments that are less accurate, but you can use them on a day-to-day basis to look at what the exposures are like, especially if you've got, you know, a large workforce. It might be worth investing in those sort of instruments.
12: If we look at phosphine, what did you find there in terms of the exposure and how that sits with the new rules?
13: The workplace exposure limit that's coming in for phosphine is 6 times lower than the previous limit, whereas the grain dust limit's only reducing by 2.7% roughly. So the phosphine limit is being reduced a lot, but that is a reflection of the science on the toxicity of phosphine and the fact that it can cause broad systemic health effects. So that one is very important, both from a health perspective, but also this new limit will be challenging to comply with for a lot of farms. So we did our studies looking at all the different activities on a couple of farms, because we couldn't get to all these 30 farms across thousands of kilometres just at the exact time when they're dosing their silos. But we found 56% of use cases, there was an exceedance of the limit that was in place at the time we did the study, and that has been reduced, and that's going to be reduced by another 6 times, like I said. So 80%, probably based on the new levels, 80% of cases where people are using phosphine, there would be an exceedance of that limit It's the peak that's important. All of the farmers that we spoke to in that research project who used phosphine knew the odour. So phosphine itself is odourless, but the usual form it's used in is an aluminium phosphide.

0: spike in the phosphine level, then you're overexposed. So
1: So if you've smelt it, you've been overexposed, essentially.
0: Yes. And if you've smelt it, you've been overexposed under the previous limits, and if you've smelt it and under the future limits, you'll be overexposed by 6 or 8 times.
2: This story's got a way to run, hasn't it? That's Ben Mullins from Curtin University, and he was speaking to Joe Prendergast. 22 past 12.
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2: As always, an update from the newsroom isn't far away. Then it's off to the Bureau of Meteorology to check conditions across the state today and for the next 4 days. And just before one, heading to Mount Barker for the results of the cattle market. First, Australia is considering striking a deal with Uruguay to access more beef quota into China. Now, the situation is that Uruguay has used less than half of its quota allocation for this year under China's beef safeguard mechanism, while Australia reached its tariff-free quota in June. Meat industry analyst Simon Quilty says it's an extraordinary trade proposal that could take some work to get over the line.
4: What happened last week at the United Nations General Assembly is that a discussion between the Uruguay Prime Minister and the President Lula of Brazil, in which the proposal of unused quota for access into China be redistributed to others such as Australia and Brazil. It's quite a unique proposition given that we filled our quota on June the 18th this year. So there's two countries that have stepped forward and asked if they could get access to the unused quota for access into China, and it's Brazil and Australia.
5: Uruguay's quota was a bit higher than Australia's, 324,000 tonne. Australia had about 200,000 tonne. Why is Uruguay willing to let go some of its quota?
4: The original proposal with Uruguay, between Brazil and Uruguay, was that there would be an exchange, and that exchange would involve access, additional access for Uruguay into the EU. In the case of Australia, I believe there'd be a real unwillingness to give up any access that we have into certain markets. And I think the particular market they've got interest in is North America, the US market, of which we have 449,000 tons access this year. And next year, we actually become quota free. But that is a very coveted market and important to us. And anything that would in any way compromise that access, I think, would not be welcome amongst Australian exporters. So the net effect is that what would Australia offer Uruguay? And the answer is money. It would be willing to probably pay for that quota outright, as opposed to exchanging or bartering it for some other access. Because what always happens when you start bartering other access, it therefore requires a third country's approval. And in this situation, it would be America's. So to remove any complication, I think the decision or the preference would be to pay outright for any access, as opposed to bartering any other, you know, quota or access we've got in other markets. But the first question is, who do you pay if you want to buy quota? Do you pay the government of Uruguay, or do you pay privately a company within Uruguay?
5: Would China need to also give their approval, sign off on any changes in access there under that safeguard?
4: Yes, they would. And this is the most important part of the discussion is, has China or would China give approval for effectively exchanging or trading quota that China owns? And from what we understand, when this first concept was put up 3 to 4 months ago, Brazil went to China and asked for that blessing to do so. And as best I understand, is that Beijing turned them down. So I guess what we've got a situation here that Uruguay has come out and made this proposal, but in there they stipulate very, very carefully that any potential deal

0: would be based on having China approval of any exchange whatsoever.
1: Australia hit its quota to China in June. Are we still sending beef products to China? What would be the benefit of striking this deal?
0: Right now, when we hit our safeguard in June, our tariff went from 0 to 55%, which is an enormous cost. So the advantage would be that that would not have a 55% cost attributed to it. It would be the cost of the quota itself. That's the big advantage for Australia, is to reduce considerably the cost of access. The sector that's been hit the most here, Fiona, is the Wagyu sector, which has got very high-priced beef and require, I guess, shipment all year round, and in particular in a chilled state. So the sector that would probably be willing to pay for this access, the first to really step up, I think, would be the Wagyu sector in Australia.
1: This potential deal, which is involving multiple countries and multiple markets, Simon, you've described it as extraordinary. Why is it extraordinary?
0: Well, I guess we've never seen the ability in the past, and quota schemes have been in place around the world for many years, of countries being able to trade quota between countries. We've done it within a country. So once upon a time, US quota, for example, back in the 90s and early 2000s, we could trade that within Australia amongst exporters, and it would flow to where it was most needed. But never before have we done this between countries. And so this is probably what's quite unique.
1: And at this stage, Simon, do you think it's likely that this deal is going to be struck?
0: I think it's probably less likely, but anything's possible in this current environment, Fiona. But I think it really does highlight what is more likely is a reassessment of the current system. And I think ultimately that works in Australia's advantage.
2: So interesting, isn't it? Meat market analyst Simon Quilty from Global AgriTrends speaking to Fiona Broome, and he says it wouldn't surprise him if negotiations focused more on beef quota for next year rather than the remainder of this year. And the Australian government has reiterated concerns regarding the implementation and operation of China's safeguard measure on beef imports, with the Chinese government at a senior level, and the government says it's going to continue to explore all opportunities to improve market access into China for Australian beef, including engaging with other impacted trading partners. It is 12:30 here on the Country Hour. Let's get an update from the newsroom. Ellie Colvin is here.
3: Thanks, Belinda. A Geraldton man has faced court over an alleged shooting early yesterday morning. Police responded to a firearm incident on Allen Road in Munyanooka about 1 o'clock, which left a 32-year-old man with serious injuries. Christopher John Shanks has been charged with an unlawful act endangering the life, health and safety of a person and willfully destroying evidence. Master Builders Australia says the outlook for housing builds is worsening and warned the industry is a long way off meeting the national housing target. Under the Housing Accord, the Commonwealth and the states committed to building 1 million new homes by mid-2029. However, the peak body for the construction sector predicts Australia will fall short of the target by 262,000 homes. Israeli passengers on a flight from Dubai have described how they overpowered the co-pilot after he stabbed the pilot and apparently tried to crash the plane. Two off-duty pilots who were on board took control and made an emergency landing in Saudi Arabia. The Israeli Prime Minister Benjamin Netanyahu says the wounded pilot managed to release the cockpit door, enabling passengers to intervene. Thanks, Belinda. All the details in the news at one.
2: I've been looking at that footage that's coming through.
3: It's a remarkable story, isn't it?
2: I can't believe it. It just sends a shiver down my spine.
3: A lot of things went right for the passengers on that plane.
2: It's incredible. Yeah, if you can get a chance to have a look at the footage, it is amazing, isn't it, Ali? Hey,
3: thanks,
2: thank you
3: Belinda.
2: For that. 29 to 1 here on the Country Hour, and still to come, a little trip down memory lane, because it is 50 years ago this week that the famous Blue Hills theme played out for the last time. And then it was a small yarding of cattle at Mount Barker this morning, half the size of last week's sale. So just before one, as always, Tracy Kilner along and she'll run through the prices for you. First, though, to the Bureau of Meteorology, Luke Huntington is making it a double header. He's back again today. Luke, let's start with a look across northern and eastern parts of WA.
4: Yeah, hey, Belinda. Over northern and eastern parts today, it's really about the thunderstorm activity again, just over that interior region. So we do have the potential of severe thunderstorms again this afternoon. So all three hazards expected: damaging winds, large hail and heavy rainfall. So as per usual, yeah, if we do see those thunderstorms pop up, we'll put out a severe thunderstorm warning. Generally 5 to 15 millimetres through the interior today with showers and thunderstorms, and then isolated falls in excess of 30 millimetres, just depending on whether you do get under a decent storm or not. And then heading into the Kimberley region, we might see a chance of a shower this afternoon right throughout the Kimberley, but they're going to be fairly isolated and less than a millimetre or two, so wouldn't bank on too much rain through that area. But otherwise, the rest of the north is pretty clear, including the Pilbara. Heading into tomorrow, we do see the thunderstorm area widening, so still through the interior region, but getting into the northern goldfields and into the southern Gascoyne. So Meekatharra is included in that area, Wiluna, Laverton area, Leinster, Giles, that type of area. So severe thunderstorms are all possible in that area. Again, with those damaging wind gusts, heavy rainfall and large hail. Probably a little bit more rainfall, widespread 10 to 20, isolated in excess of 40 millimetres. Again, if you do get under a decent storm. And then we've got some afternoon showers forecast right throughout the Kimberley once again. But similar to today, they'll be fairly isolated and not too much rainfall in that. And then thunderstorms on Saturday do persist. The area does shrink a little bit back just to the interior region into the northern goldfields. But again, severe thunderstorms are on the cards. Saturday is probably the day where you'll probably get the most heaviest rain. So through the interior region, 10 to 30 millimetres widespread, and then isolated falls in excess of 50 to 60 millimetres through certain parts through there. So another decent fall expected through that interior region. And then into the Kimberley again, we're expecting some isolated showers and isolated showers to pop up during the afternoon period. Again, not too much in that. And then on Sunday, the thunderstorm area does finally ease and contract, still over the eastern interior, but we're not expecting any severe thunderstorms on Sunday. 5 to 10 millimetres, isolated 20 in a thunderstorm. And again, just a chance of an afternoon shower over the northern Kimberley. But otherwise, the goldfields all clear of storms, and Gascoyne, Pilbara all clear.
2: And Luke, what can you see for the Southwest Land Division?
4: Southwest Land Division, it's going to be a fairly quiet 3 to 4 day period. We did have the tail end of the cold front move along the south coast this morning, but the showers are just about gone now through the Esperance region, so pretty much a clearing trend this afternoon. Getting into tomorrow, we do have that ridge dominating, so that's why we're seeing these the quiet conditions over the Southwest Land Division. Except for the northern parts tomorrow through the inland central west region, so we're talking about just inland of Geraldton, Kalbarri there, they may pick up a shower or thunderstorm, but not severe, maybe just, again, 5 to 10 millimetres in a storm through that area, isolated 20. But the remainder of the Southwest Land Division is going to be pretty clear. Heading into Saturday, we do see conditions pretty similar to Friday, but the thunderstorms and showers will clear out of the Southwest Land Division, and pretty much the whole Southwest Land Division is clear from any showers. So pretty much just about a clear day on Saturday. And Sunday, mostly clear, just a little bit of light shower activity, maybe along the southwest Capes area between Busselton and Denmark there, just later in the day ahead of a weak cold front that comes through on Monday.
2: Great. Thank you so much, Luke. 24 to 1, Richard Hudson is here now. Much rain about, Richard?
5: No. So nothing really worth mentioning in the Kimberley, nothing above 2 mils, nothing in the Pilbara or the Gascoyne. In the interior, Carnegie and Warburton topped it with 3. Nothing in the Goldfields or the Eucla districts or the islands. And then in the Southwest Land Division, yeah, a little bit hit and miss. So in the Central West, Bindi Bindi North, Lancelin Defence and Mora topped it with 3. In the Lower West, Julimar Forest 5, Minston Park 11, Mulyabini 8, Mouchay and Wanneroo had 7 mils and Werribee 5. And then in the South West, Walpole Forestry topped it with 6. And in the Southern Coastal area, Albany, Chillinup, Denmark and Kimberley all recorded 6, and Dalyellup Park and Hopetoun recorded 7. In the central wheat belt, I think the most there was a

around about 3 mils. So Doongan Peak, Hinds Hill and Condit all had 3 mils. No, Meriden had 5. That was a tiny bit more. Then in the Great Southern, Newdigate recorded 5, but nowhere else seemed to get any. It was a bit of an odd fall there. But two locations at Newdigate did record 5, and yeah, nowhere else in the whole of the Great Southern recorded a single mil, which is a tiny bit odd. Anyway, hey, you mentioned Blue Hills, Bell. Yeah, 50 years ago this week, Blue Hills played out for the very last time. If you're not familiar with Blue Hills, it was an institution. It was Australia's longest running radio serial drama, written by Gwen Meredith and focused on the fictional town of Tanimbla. And as Cassie Huff explains, it always had a strong link to the Country Hour.

0: The ABC's Blue Hills, regarded as the world's longest-running radio serial, will end in September. The writer, Gwen Meredith, says she's very tired after writing Blue Hills for more than 27 years. The last episode, number 5,795, will be heard on September the 30th.
1: Broadcasting twice a day on ABC Radio and at least four times a week, Blue Hills was an institution in Australian living rooms. Ian Doyle, former ABC Rural EP and documentary maker, has followed the story of Blue Hills. Good afternoon.
2: Hello, Cathy, and happy 50th anniversary.
1: It's certainly a milestone. Can you explain to me what the significance of Blue Hills is to Australian media and to rural communities?
2: Well, look, it goes back a long way. Before Blue Hills, Gwen Meredith wrote a five-year episode called The Lawsons about the Lawson family and the MacArthur family. And it was commenced before the Rural Department came into existence in 1945. She started writing it in 1944 when the Drama Department asked her to write a piece that was going to encourage returning servicemen to know more about how to grow better crops and increase production. It was a piece of rural propaganda one way or the other. And when John Douglas was employed to be the head of the Rural Department in 1945, he then provided information to Gwen Meredith in the Lawsons to ensure that she got the climate right, the weather right, and the crops that were being produced and the harvest times and so forth, and any new innovations that were occurring in terms of machinery or chemicals and so forth, that she could put into the Lawsons to attempt to try and improve the production of Australian farmers. It went on to Blue Hills, and the same thing was occurring. So the significance of it as a means of improving production in Australia, which is the connection with the Rural Department, was fundamental and important. And she had to be across a whole lot of material to ensure that she got it right. And she succeeded with that dramatically over the next 27 years from 1945 to 1976. But it was important to Australian primary production that it was connected to the country. Out of country at 12 to 1, and it went to air from 1 until quarter past 1. And it was compulsory listening for people in regional Australia, particularly in the early 50s.
3: There was always then some argument between John Douglas and Frank Clulow, because John Douglas wanted more and more information put in, and Frank Clulow said, It'll only ruin the story, it'll all bog down, and I had to run a middle course. I did make some mistakes. I can remember the girls who were doing the typing ringing me once and said, "Oh, Miss Meredith, you've got Hilda taking the pikelets out of the oven," and I said, "Yes." She said, "Well, look, you don't make pikelets in the oven."
1: Given it was cancelled 50 years ago, the majority of listeners haven't heard it. Can you briefly explain for people who may not know what Blue Hills is, what it was about?
2: I can tell you how she named it. Gwen Meredith was the writer of it. I said, "Where'd the name come from for Blue Hills?" And she said, anywhere you are in Australia where there's a horizon, you can see to the horizon, there's a low line of Blue Hills. And that's how the name came about. The reason that she did what she did was because of the Drama Department and the Rural Department wanting her to add life to regional Australia, rural Australia, and tell stories that people in regional and rural Australia could connect with. And that's what she was attempting, and succeeded, obviously, very much in doing so, because in the early 50s, one in two radios in Australia were listening, Cathy, to the Country Hour and Blue Hills at 1 o'clock. It was compulsory listening. You couldn't go into a country store in the 50s and expect to be served between 1 and 1.15. Anybody selling insurance and knocked on a door in regional Australia, of course, the door wasn't answered. You had to sit and listen to Blue Hills because it was so compelling. And those who were critical of it said, if there was a cup of tea that fell off the kitchen table, you could come back a week later and hear whether it hit the floor. I mean, there were various people who loved and didn't love Blue Hills as much as others. But it was an institution in Australian radio, and it introduced people like characters that you'd be familiar with. Well, maybe you're not, but Rod Taylor and Ray Barrett, John Mallion, June Salter from Certain Women, you'd be aware of, John Mallion.
1: These are the actors who played the characters.
2: Yeah, Ethel Lang, Ed Devereaux, Nigel Lovell, Gwen Plum, Ruth Cracknell, all got their start in this radio serial playing parts, because she introduced 200 characters during the course of the 27 years, and she lost track of them from time to time. Women or people would write in and said, look, Mary went up the stairs. She was pregnant, and she went up the stairs to make the bed, and we haven't heard 18 months later whether it was a boy or a girl, because she'd forgotten that she'd sent her upstairs to make the bed.
4: Blue Hills was not just about what was happening on the farm. It also dealt with lots of other issues as well.
5: Rose and Granny have come into Wagga to buy engagement gifts for Anne. While there, they see a dress in a window which Granny tells Rose she should buy, partly as it will help build her own self-esteem, and partly because it's time she took a stand against Ed's domineering attitude towards her.
6: Granny, I've decided. If you lend me the money, I'll buy it.
7: Oh, I'm delighted to hear it. Delighted. Get in and drive back to the shop at once. It'd be a downright tragedy if they sold it now, before you get there.
6: Well, they're keeping it for me.
7: Excellent. It's certainly coming on, Rose. I've hopes for you.
6: I'm afraid that isn't what Ed'll say.
7: Probably not. But come along. There are two people in every marriage. Ed seems to have overlooked that. It'll be as well to remind him.
4: That was an excerpt from Blue Hills. What other controversies were you aware of, Ian?
2: She, in the 50s, wrote a piece about one of the family members' relatives having a child who was from an Aboriginal person, and that caused enormous controversy, but she wanted to introduce the idea of the fact that there was multiracial involvement in Australia, and she pushed it as far as she could go. Other things to do with politics. She was accused by various members of parliament because she used, responses to, I'm not going to buy another farm because interest rates are too high and it's hard to get employees, which was what was happening in regional Australia at the time. And the government at the time said, this is an anti-government exercise and you can't, she shouldn't be saying those things. Well, she hadn't thought about the politics of it. She's just saying that's what they were talking about in regional Australia.
4: And it wound up in 1976. What brought it to an end?
2: She got tired after 7 million words and 5,795 episodes. She was effectively 70 novels she'd written, but I just think it was an important part, an important contribution to Australian radio that ended on this day 50 years ago.
8: Former ABC Country Hour producer and documentary maker Ian Doyle speaking to Cassie Huff. 14-1 here on the Country Hour. And I wonder if you remember where you were when you heard that last episode of Blue Hills go to air 50 years ago this week. I mean, I remember exactly where I was. I was right here. Because, as you know, I've been doing the Country Hour, for 100 years or so now, Richard?
9: Well, I'm glad you said it. I was a young pup, so I certainly have no recollection at all. But 80-year-old Alan Halford can remember listening to the very last episode of Blue Hills, and he can remember exactly where he was. The Perth Royal Show, and it was the one and only time he ever went to the show.
10: Well, we'd never been. We lived in Bridgetown and we thought we'd better take the kids to it at least once. So we came up to the big city and slightly overwhelmed by the number of people. And we went to the Royal Show, and at 1 o'clock, where we were, I don't know what happened in the whole of the show, but where we were, all the stalls just stopped serving people and Blue Hills was playing over the tannoy system. So everybody stopped and listened to Blue Hills, because it was the last episode.
11: Wow. That just shows you how special it was in those days. So this is 1976?
10: Yeah, it was important. It's important to us, and we weren't regular farmers by any means, but we listened to Country Hour and Blue Hills, and because we didn't have electricity, we'd listen to it in the car when we had the car close. Otherwise, friends in Bridgetown would record it for us. A week of it, and we'd play it back on the tape recorder.
11: So were you listening for the Country Hour or Blue Hills?
10: Both. Yeah, well, they were the same as far as we're concerned. They were sort of, I mean, there was wasn't any real good information for us because we weren't farming that way in the country hour, but it was interesting to hear what other people were doing, what was going on, what prices were. I mean, we were breeding donkeys, and we were getting a better price for a young donkey than you were for baby beef, so we thought we were on the right track.
11: And you also had pistachio trees, didn't you?
10: Yeah, well, we had a small orchard of pistachios, but the 28s got them once they started producing nuts. So we branched out and just started a nursery and grew young pistachios and sold them in Perth, either to the local shops or we sold them on Leighton Beach, just pulled our Volkswagen ute up and sold them out the back of the ute.
11: So this is selling natural nuts or the seedlings?
10: The seedlings.
11: Yeah.
10: The two-year-old seedlings.
11: So some of the pistachio trees that people have in their gardens here in Perth are probably from your establishment?
10: Yep. I know there's still one growing in Mosman Park outside of a block of flats.
11: So did you call yourself a farmer at the time?
10: Yeah, we were farming. What we did, because we didn't have any equipment, any tools or sort of tractors and things, we would work for one of the local farmers, one of the sheep guys. In a day's work, we got a day's tractor. It was suited everybody.
11: Wow.
10: Yeah, that's how it worked down there.
11: And you mentioned the donkeys. Did you actually get around on the donkeys?
10: Yeah, we had a donkey cart and two donkeys pulled us. And occasionally we used to go into Bridgetown on the donkey in a cart and do our shopping. It'd take us an hour and a half. But it was nice.
11: What was Bridgetown itself like in those days?
10: Bridgetown was a little straight, we say. We were considered quite unusual. There were a bunch of hippies who sort of lived there around.
11: So you weren't the norm at the time. It wasn't a hippie town.
10: No, it definitely wasn't. It's definitely God-fearing.
11: How long were you there?
10: 5 years, 5-6 years, I think. Yeah.
11: And you've lived in a number of different towns in WA, haven't you?
10: Yeah, we started off in Yallingup, in one of the beach cottages. Then we moved to Donnybrook. We had 5 acres and worked in the orchards. That's where I got my first pistachio from George Clark, who was Melissa Park's father. I knew her when she was about 9 or 10, I suppose. So we got that first one from them. And then we wanted something bigger and a bit more isolated, so we moved to Bridgetown.
11: Just getting back to the Royal Show and to Blue Hills, of course, what were your other memories of the show and of listening to Blue Hills?
10: Well, Blue Hills was always sort of, it resonated in a way because it was all country stuff, and we were living in a country and we had our country problems, you know, with neighbours and who we were and who they were. And it sort of all resonated in that. I mean, there were a few Indigenous people around, which we used to invite back, which wasn't very popular at the time. But it's a good place. I mean, Country Hour was a bit more factual, but there was lots of facts in Blue Hills, I think.
11: Yeah.
10: Not that I could ever verify any of them.
11: It's amazing to think back on it and how successful Blue Hills was in ensuring that people kept listening to the Country Hour.
10: Yeah. I think, well, it's probably the main cause, because people at lunchtime don't really want to listen to any,

0: know, they just want to stuff their faces and get back to work. But but if the missus wanted to listen to Blue Hills, then you listen to Blue Hills.
1: And that's why it became a regular must listen to.
0: Yeah.
2: 80-year-old Alan Helford speaking to Richard Hudson about the only time he's been to the Perth Royal Show. And at the time, he was living on 200 acres or 80 hectares of land just southeast of Bridgetown in the state's southwest. 8 minutes to one on the text, Bruce says, we were on a seeding raft in King Sound seeding pearl shell when the last episode of Blue Hills was broadcast. We listened every workday, compulsory. Thank you for that, Bruce. And Graham in Bunbury says, it's about time to have a rerun of Blue Hills. Where were you? Let me know, 0448 922 604. 7 minutes to one. We'll head to Mount Barker shortly for the results of the cattle market. First, we're heading to Carnarvon, where the mango trees have just started flowering. But grower Joe Bumback says the early signs suggest only some of them are going to produce any fruit. And she doesn't hold much hope for her Kensington Pride trees.
3: It looks like that the R2E2s, which are the big Oxheart mango, have flowered quite well and have got some really good fruit set. It's not brilliant, but it's, at least it's there. The Kensington Pride are really hit and miss. Some bigger trees that have been really neglected were full of flower. But because they're so tall, it's really hard to see how the fruit set has gone. I could just see the lower bits of fruit set. With the R2E2s, we've got them about the size of Tombola marbles. And the Kensington Pride, what we do have, which we've got less than 20% with flowering and fruit set, 20% of our trees, yeah, they're just pinhead mangoes at the moment. A few bigger ones, but not very many.
4: So based off that, when do you expect you'll be able to start harvesting?
3: Oh, look, harvest has always been very similar every year, regardless of the climate. We've always found our first ripe mango around the middle of December, so about the 15th of December.
4: Why do you think the Kensington Pride mangoes aren't faring as well?
3: Well, Kensington are known to be biennial, so every second year. But we've got trees that have never produced yet, even though they're, you know, 15 years old. So they might be going for the chopping block. The R2E2 are far more reliable, definitely in Carnarvon, from our cropping.
4: The Gascoyne has gone through some pretty rough conditions, particularly earlier this year with the cyclone and also the heatwave, which burnt, I believe, almost $1 million of fruit in Carnarvon. How did these weather events affect your mangoes?
3: Well, we were lucky. We let the bananas go because we would rather keep the mangoes going because we don't grow bananas for market, just for the value adding at the shop. So we were able to maximise watering of the mangoes. We had a lot of tip burning on the new growth because we pruned straight after we picked, which is what we would normally do. But those 56 degree days, they just burnt a lot of the tips, and then the mangoes struggled to take off again. And then the two cyclones. Yeah, some of the mango trees are just starting to shoot now, not with flowers, just with new growth, which is crazy. You know, we don't want new growth now. We want flowers and an abundance of fruit. So the trees are so confused. They don't know what's going on. And yeah, but as growers, we're pretty resilient, and we'll just do the best with what we've got.
2: Mango grower Joe Bumback speaking to Nikki Bailey about her mango crop in Carnarvon. And she says if she doesn't get a big crop, the mangoes will be processed into jams and preserves, because that way it gives her more value than sending the fruit to market in Perth. 4 minutes to one. Let's get to today's cattle sale. And we're off to Mount Barker in the south of the state because it's the weekly cattle sale. It was held this morning and Tracy Kilner is there. Hello, Tracy. How did it go?
5: Numbers halved today, only 400 head, that's down 410 from last week. So small sale and small report. Good numbers of yearlings gained in all categories with feeder interest. Weaner calves yarded were too few to quote, while a heavy lineup of cows gained 10 cents a kilo. 8 Angus cows with young calves at foot sold for $2,600 a unit. Yearling steers sold to feeder buyers from 466 to 554 cents. While the yearling heifers returned 412 to 488 cents.

0: a kilo. Grown steers weighing between 500 and 600 kilos make 340 to 448 cents, and the heavy bullocks weighing over 600 kilos return 394 to 428 cents. Grown heifers weighing under 540 kilos return 348 to 380 cents, and the heavier weights made 372 cents a kilo. Heavyweight cows sold from 308 to 388 cents. Medium weights made 320, while store cows returned 202 to 332 cents a kilo. Heavy bulls eased, selling from 290 to 358 cents with no Eastern States competition. This has been Tracy Kilner for Meat and Livestock Australia's National Livestock Reporting Service.
1: Thank you so much for that, Tracy. 400 sold today, and that was down 410 on last week's numbers. Brian has just called in from Wage, and he's got some background information on Blue Hills for you. Brian, what have you got?
2: Well, just an interesting bit of snippet. When Meredith wrote it, so she wrote it on the Menzies family in above Canberra, owned a property on the edge of the Great Snowy Mountains National Park, and a lot of the ABC group in those days used to hire a house, holiday house. Gwen Meredith used to use it every year to write Blue Hills, and she based a lot of her characters on the local little town in the Binabella down below the valley, on the post office's old Ed and quite a few of the local characters that she based it on. So it was quite an interesting little snippet. But she used to have a holiday there, not a holiday, but a writing holiday every year for many years, and wrote most of Blue Hills on that little cottage on the river there up above Canberra in the Snowy Mountains.
1: That's a great little insight, Brian. And I hear there was also a spoof done of Blue Hills.
2: Yes, the ABC Rural Department of Tasmania many years ago made a spoof about Blue Hills. They had all the characters in there. Quite an absolutely hilarious segment where she based it on breakfast one morning, listening to the Country Hour at breakfast with Granny and Meg and Ed, and they were discussing the fallow blown sheep and a few things, but it's absolutely hilarious. I don't know whether you can dig it up again, but it was the ABC Rural Department in Tasmania that did it. And it was many years ago. It was after it finished, but not long after it went stopped going to air, I think.
1: Well, look, I'm going to look that up because I haven't heard it before, and I'm really pleased you've brought that to our attention this afternoon.
2: Yeah, it's really hilarious, and the avid listeners like I was would be hilarious to hear it because it's really well done, and it takes all those characters off to a T, but it's absolutely hilarious.
1: I'll look it up. Brian, thank you so much for giving us a call and just giving us a few little insights into the information that I didn't know about Blue Hills. I really appreciate the call. Talk to you later.
2: Okay. Bye.
1: Bye. That's Brian from Wagen. Great little story about Blue Hills for us this afternoon. I really appreciate that. On the ABC WA, it's time for the news, 1 o'clock.
3: Good afternoon, ABC News with Ali Colvin. A Geraldton man has faced court for the first time over an alleged shooting early yesterday morning. Chloe Henville reports.
4: Christopher John Shanks is charged with an unlawful act or omission endangering a person's life, health or safety and willfully destroying evidence. A 32-year-old man was taken to hospital with serious injuries after he was allegedly shot in Muninooka near Geraldton. He has since been discharged. Police allege Mr. Shanks drove the victim to bushland off Allen Road and took part in assaulting him before driving away. The 30-year-old did not apply for bail in the Geraldton Magistrates Court and is due to reappear later this month.
3: Police say another man in his 30s was taken into custody on Thursday morning and is helping with their inquiries. A dead whale that's been rotting on a Perth beach for days has been taken to landfill. The carcass was first reported washed ashore at City Beach early on Monday morning. Today, authorities used a crane to carefully move the animal onto the back of a truck. The operation lasted about 2 hours. The carcass has been taken to Red Hill Landfill. The Veterans Affairs Minister Matt Keogh has played down the government's decision to scrap a controversial healthcare cap after a backlash from veterans groups. The government last month bowed to pressure and dumped plans to impose an annual $5,000 cap on allied health services for veterans. The plan announced in May would have saved the budget about $750 million over 3 years. Mr. Keogh says the decision to backtrack shows that Labor listens to feedback.
5: I think what's really important with all government policy, whether it's in the veterans portfolio or in other areas, is that when government comes forward with ideas around how can it implement reform like recommendations from the Royal Commission or in other areas, that you commit to engaging with the relevant sectors.

0: You consult, you listen, and you respond. And that's exactly what we did.
1: The Israeli Prime Minister Benjamin Netanyahu has hailed a pilot and passengers and crew involved in stopping an attempted plane hijacking as an unbelievable act of heroism. The incident happened during a Fly Dubai flight between Dubai and Tel Aviv with more than 150 people on board. Mr. Netanyahu says the pilot was stabbed by his colleague but still managed to open the door to the cockpit, allowing passengers to subdue his attacker before two off-duty pilots took control of the plane and landed it safely in Saudi Arabia. The passengers have now arrived in Tel Aviv and the alleged hijacker is being interviewed by Saudi authorities. The Israeli Prime Minister has told CNN those on board saved the plane from crashing.
2: The Indian pilot, the Israeli passenger and his colleagues and those pilots managed to prevent a 9/11 disaster. To see something like that, to see this amazing coolness of judgment and courage is an unbelievable act of heroism that saved the day.
1: In sport, Chris Fagan, the architect of the Brisbane Lions' rise to an AFL powerhouse, is retiring after a decade as head coach. Kira Jones reports.
3: Fagan took over a Lions side languishing near the bottom of the ladder in 2016 and endured a wooden spoon in his first season. But within 2 years, Brisbane was back playing finals, beginning a sustained period of success. The club came within 4 points of a premiership in 2023 before going one better the following year. They backed that up with another flag in 2025 and sealed a three-peat this season. Fagan's coaching was built on trust, connection and an unwavering belief in his players. He leaves behind a remarkable legacy, having turned a struggling Lions outfit into one of the most successful teams of the modern AFL era.
1: WA football prospect Axel Walsh says it was an easy decision to accept the Tasmanian Devils' offer to become their first ever signing. The 2-metre-tall 17-year-old is too young to play at AFL level next season and will spend a season playing for the Devils VFL side. Walsh has played 2 games for East Perth in the Waffle this season. He's told 102.5 ABC Perth he's looking forward to playing under Ken Hinckley, as his brother Xavier did.
4: My brother was coached under him at Port Adelaide for 2 years and he only had positive words to say about him. He said he's very emotionally intelligent, so I'm really looking forward to him being able to engage with sort of the 17-year-olds within the group.
1: WA's weather: showers and possible thunderstorms over the interior and eastern Eucla, light showers and drizzle over the southern districts and along the west coast of the southwest land division. A windy afternoon over the Gascoyne coast. In Perth, partly cloudy with a forecast top of 20. Sunny tomorrow, 24. Sunny on Saturday and 23. Partly cloudy on Sunday. In the city at the moment, it's 19.1 degrees. ABC News.
5: Hello and welcome to The World Today. I'm Stephanie Smale, coming to you from the lands of the Turrbal and Yuggera people in Brisbane. This Thursday, house prices are falling, but with interest rates rising and inflation still high, are there any winners in the current economic climate? And NRL fans offer their tips on who will win Sunday's showdown between the Roosters and the Knights as they gather for a fan fest in Sydney.
6: Roosters?
7: Newcastle.
6: Because I'm a Rabbitohs supporter, but they got eliminated, so... And my family doesn't really like Sydney, so...
7: No one does.
6: Yeah, no one does.
5: Investigations are underway into the attempted hijacking of an Israel-bound flight, where passengers and crew had to intervene to save the pilot and everyone else on board. It's alleged one of the pilots stabbed his co-pilot and attempted to crash the plane before members of the public were able to storm the cockpit. Bridget Fitzgerald prepared this report.
8: Relief and elation at the end of a terrifying ordeal.
9: Good evening, Sky Dubai 1073 Ben Gurion Tower. Welcome to Israel. Thank you for bringing our passengers safely back home. Continue approach, runway 30.
8: It was just after 7 a.m. local time when a Fly Dubai flight departed Dubai International Airport bound for Tel Aviv. Then, 2.5 hours after takeoff, a sudden drop. Flight tracking data shows the plane descended more than 17,000 feet in less than 2 minutes. Al-Mogitali was a passenger on board.
10: Suddenly the aircraft started to fall down, like... A massive turbulence, like a, ma-

0: a massive G-force, and then we saw some people running for the front.
1: It's alleged one of the pilots attacked his co-pilot and then attempted to hijack and crash the plane. Israel's Prime Minister Benjamin Netanyahu announced the details in a press conference a short time later.
2: During the flight, as they approached the country, one of the pilots stabbed the other pilot, and apparently he tried to crash the plane with its occupants.
1: Amid the chaos, several passengers were able to get into the cockpit and wrestle the alleged attacker. One man, Yaniv Hayoun, says he managed to grab the controls in an attempt to stabilise the plane, despite the fact he has no experience with flying. Yaniv Hayoun was still in his blood-stained T-shirt when he met with Benjamin Netanyahu to describe what happened.
3: I ran towards the cockpit and then the plane pitched down very sharply. It threw me sideways, right where the flight attendants stand, just outside the cockpit. The pilots were in their seats. One had slumped right down, the other was just slumped over the controls. Another person and I entered the cockpit. I grabbed the man who was the threat, putting him in a chokehold, essentially, and dragged him out first. Then I started pulling the controls back.
1: Stephen Arroyo is an aviation safety expert and a retired United Airlines captain.
4: Absolutely incredible. I mean, this could have very easily been another 9/11, another United Airlines Shanksville, Pennsylvania outcome. You know, those passengers were heroic as well. It was just a different outcome. What this passenger who was able to mitigate and get enough time between what was going on with the aircraft in terms of flying and not flying, it is a miracle. There's going to be movies about this.
1: In a stroke of luck, there happened to be other pilots on board who were able to make an emergency landing in Saudi Arabia before continuing on to Israel. Stephen Arroyo says the 174 people on board were saved by both brave passengers and the actions of the captain.
4: The fact that this captain was able to survive, was able to have the wits in this crisis that was going on to get that flight deck door secured and opened, because you can lock out everyone in the flight deck and then all bets are off, because even the flight crew can't enter the code to gain access to the flight deck. It's going to be over. So There's gonna be significant investigation about this.
1: Prime Minister Benjamin Netanyahu took to social media to commend Indian pilot Captain Smit Machar for his extraordinary bravery, describing him as a true hero who, despite being stabbed, helped prevent a catastrophic disaster. The alleged attempted hijacking comes 1 week out from the anniversary of the October 7 attacks and 3.5 weeks away from a national election in Israel.
5: Bridget Fitzgerald reporting. House prices are continuing to fall across Australia, with economists predicting the property market could dip by up to 15%. The lower prices aren't a silver bullet for first home buyers, though, who are juggling the cost of living crunch and interest rates at a near 15-year high. Tax changes mean investors aren't snapping up properties either. So are there any winners in this current climate? Kimberly Price reports.
6: The cash rate climbed by 0.25 percentage points this week, and Sydney Cider Simon is preparing to feel the pinch.
7: It's going to be tougher. Everything's going up, so it's going to mean cutbacks on anything extra. We're locked into our house for a long time. I'm hoping this will just be a bit of a blip.
6: It's a similar story for Eleanor.
8: I need to re-understand all my expenses, and I need to see how much money I will have to spend in extra. So holiday, everything is going to go in a big.
6: Eleanor says she has a little bit of wiggle room to continue managing her mortgage if interest rates go up again. But she's worried if they climb too high, she may have to sell her home.
8: Luckily, my place went up in value quite a bit, respect when I bought it, because I bought it 2019. But it might be that I don't get as much money as 3 months ago.
6: The latest figures from property data group Cotality show Australian house prices fell for a sixth straight month in September. Independent property economist Cameron Cusher believes both buyers and sellers may be holding off.
9: You've got prices falling, but you've also got a reduced willingness from people to transact in this market. So even though we've seen values at a national level now fall by 5.2% from their peak, they're still up 62.4% over the last decade.
5: While falling house prices should benefit first home buyers, Cameron Cusher says many are waiting to see how low the slump will go.
9: They're probably looking at prices are going to get cheaper, interest rates are higher, and they might increase even further. I probably don't need to be in a rush.
5: The federal government's changes to negative gearing and capital gains tax announced in the May budget have also steered investors away. Lending data for the June quarter showed a more than 8% fall in the number of investor loans. Treasurer Jim Chalmers argues the market slump can't only be attributed to government policy.
10: The numbers that we're seeing today reflect a whole range of factors. Prices started to come off before the budget, and that's because there are a number of factors at play.
5: Cameron Cusher believes the downturn could ultimately work in some buyers' favour.
9: A lot of people who buy properties are upgrading. So yes, if you're selling your property, which is at a lower price, you might have to sell it at a discount. You could actually be buying a property which is seeing a greater discount to its previous purchase price as well.
5: And there are still opportunities for gains for those who have been in the market for some time.
9: Even though prices have fallen slightly, over the past year, you know, property prices in Brisbane are up 55.4%. In Adelaide, they're up 59.3%. In Perth, they're up 74%. Compare that to Melbourne, where prices are actually 5.5% lower than they were 5 years ago. And overall, across all of the regional markets nationally, values have fallen by 2.2%, whereas they've fallen by 6.4% in the capital cities.
5: Darwin was the only capital city where house prices didn't drop for the month of September.
11: Kimberly Price. Queensland still hasn't signed up to the federal government's new Thriving Kids program, despite the rollout starting today. The program is designed to replace the NDIS for kids under 9 with mild to moderate autism or developmental delays. All other states and territories have signed up, but parents and advocates are still concerned too many children will fall through the gaps. Catherine Gregory reports.
12: It's day one of the Albanese government's new Thriving Kids program. But in actuality, it'll be a slow transition for kids under 9 with developmental delays or mild to moderate autism who are on the National Disability Insurance Scheme.
13: Families will not suddenly find themselves off the NDIS today and in a different scheme. So nothing really changes. What today is the start of a phased rollout of a whole new system of support for children.
12: Andrew Whitehouse is the Deputy Director of the Kids Research Institute Australia. He says states and territories will start providing services from today through things like parent peer groups, parent helplines and supported play groups. And soon there'll be allied health interventions such as occupational and speech therapy, aids or equipment. But there is one big change.
13: Whereas in the NDIS, the kids receive or the families received individualised budgets. So those budgets went to the families who could then buy services in the competitive market. The difference here is that the money is going to the services to build up those services directly, and then families can access them.
12: Still, parents and advocates are anxious about what this new program means for children, and in particular, whether some will miss out on support. Queensland is against the reform, saying it lacks clarity on what low to moderate needs are and accuses the federal government of cost shifting to states and territories, making it the only jurisdiction which hasn't signed up to Thriving Kids. David Crisafulli is the Queensland Premier.
14: But we want the federal government to ensure that families don't fall through the cracks. And we want those families to be given the support they need, and the federal government by its own admission says that the NDIS is a runaway train. All we want is families to be protected.
12: Children in Queensland will continue to receive support under the NDIS until January 2028, like all others across the country. But beyond that, it's unclear if Queensland still doesn't sign up. Andrew Whitehouse agrees the definitional aspect of what low to moderate needs are is confusing, but believes the reform is moving in the right direction.
13: The broad aspect, though, is that with the NDIS does need reform. This one sort of approach to all children just simply wasn't serving the needs of all children. So the Thriving Kids Scheme is broadly the right policy. The services will be delivered in everyday settings. But also young kids, their needs change over time. The Thriving Kids policy is there to try to adapt to that as well.
12: Autism advocacy groups are still

0: very concerned about what thriving kids will mean for children with autism, particularly those older than 9, when thriving kids no longer applies. They're also concerned about how it'll work if an autism diagnosis is no longer needed under the Thriving Kids program and whether it'll undermine supports. But Professor Frank Oberclade, the Director of Policy at the Children's Research Institute and co-chair of Thriving Kids Advisory Committee, says the lack of diagnosis is a good thing.
1: Part of the difficulty with NDIS was it was focused on diagnosis, which is a long way from what the research tells us is best practice. The research says very clearly that we need to provide supports once concerns are first identified. And with NDIS, the need to get a diagnosis meant that there were problems with access, problems with equity. It took a long time often to get to a diagnosis, and all the time the child was missing out on the sort of supports that can make a difference.
2: Professor Frank Oberclade from the Children's Research Institute, ending that report by Catherine Gregory. Australia's three major telcos will, from today, give customers access to a rival network if their own goes down during a weather emergency. Known as temporary disaster roaming, Telstra, Optus and TPG will work together during disasters, activating the measure as needed. But there are still concerns about the large parts of Australia that only have one provider, as Oliver Gordon reports.
3: A black spot during black summer.
4: Not having any contact with the outside world just made it so much harder to look after ourselves and check in on the ones that we loved.
3: Rita was sheltering from 2019's horrendous bushfires in a PCYC in Naruma when she lost phone reception.
4: There was a lot of information swirling around the evacuation centre, and I think some of it was getting taken out of proportion and things were changing as word of mouth sort of filtered through hundreds of different people before it got to us. And so not knowing what was true and what wasn't true, it really added to that sense of sort of panic at the evacuation centre.
3: From today, telcos will make temporary disaster roaming, or TDR, available when one network goes down during a severe weather event. Telstra, Optus and TPG will work together to decide when to activate it in regional areas. Chief Executive of the Australian Telecommunications Alliance, Luke Coleman, explains.
5: The operator of the network which is facing an outage will contact the surviving network operator and ask if they can activate temporary disaster roaming. If there's sufficient capacity in the network and it's safe to do so without impacting the surviving network, they can activate temporary disaster roaming, and that will mean that for you as a user, you won't even notice the difference.
3: But the service offered will be a limited capacity data service.
5: You can't expect to have your full usual high-speed data. You will still have enough data to send a WhatsApp or an iMessage, maybe even to check a emergency service website like Fires Near Me, for example.
3: For TDR to work, another network must be available in that area for disconnected users to connect to. That means there's the possibility it would not work in parts of regional Australia, served by only one provider. Telstra has indicated it's willing to consider allowing Optus and TPG customers to roam onto its network during disasters in Telstra-only areas, if they were satisfied it would not affect network capacity. Luke Coleman says as the service rolls out, there are guardrails in place to avoid networks being swamped.
5: The only thing worse than one network outage is two network outages.
3: Regional Independent MP Helen Haynes has spent years advocating for disaster roaming.
6: This is existential in times of disaster.
3: As TDR rolls out, she'll be monitoring its effectiveness.
6: The first part will be how quickly temporary disaster roaming is switched on when a disaster is declared. The second thing that I'll be looking for is the decision-making process that the telecommunications companies undertake to determine whether it is going to be turned on in particular areas.
3: The MP says she'll also be pushing for the initiative to be enshrined in legislation.
6: What we have got is industry-led, and now that we have got temporary disaster roaming ready to be switched on, that is not the end of the story.
3: In a statement, a spokesperson for Communications Minister Annika Wells has said the government will continue to engage closely with industry to make sure the service is working as intended.
2: Oliver Gordon and Lauren Pezzett with that report. The federal and state governments have announced a joint $200 million support package for the Bell Bay aluminium smelter in Tasmania. The smelter's future had been uncertain due to a battle

0: sports to be a industry of national security significance. It is a core capacity, and if we were to lose it, it would almost likely never be restored.
1: Why are Australian aluminium smelters struggling?
0: China has, over the last 20, 30 years, built a huge amount of new capacity in the aluminium smelting and refining areas and effectively gone from almost zero market share globally 30 years ago to more than 50% share today. And at the end of the day, that massive ongoing investment is a public strategy by the Chinese government to crowd out existing capacity, including Australia. And Australia's already seen a number of smelters closed last decade, and China continues to invest in new capacity, both in China itself and now increasingly in Indonesia. And so that is pressuring the profitability of the industry globally. So it's hard for a financially driven private company like Rio Tinto to stand up against the might of investment from China.
1: How key is power supply to these deals?
0: Power supply is absolutely central to the smelting of aluminium. Aluminium is often called congealed electricity. The cost of electricity is the number one input into the refining process. And so without cheap, clean energy with 100% reliability, you are not going to have an aluminium industry. So the deal done for 5 years between the federal government and the state government of Tasmania and Tas Hydro locks in affordable, clean energy for the Bell Bay aluminium smelter for the next 5 years, and that is central to their viability.
1: Are these bailouts the right long-term solution?
0: It is always hard to justify government support of industry, the industry that's been very profitable and made huge amounts of return for their private investors over decades. But I have stressed the strategic importance of this capacity. I'd also argue the world has to decarbonise. We have to see the Australian economy pivot to sustainable, clean industries of the future. And we do have a global competitive advantage when it comes to renewable energy. But at the moment, only Europe and the UK have a firm price on carbon pollution in the form of a national ETS and also the Carbon Border Adjustment Mechanism, a CBAM, which means that European industry is protected from dirty imports of industrial products. I really call on the Australian government to continue to progress towards enhancing and developing an Asian CBAM, an Asian Carbon Border Adjustment Mechanism, done in collaboration with our key Asian trade partners, Japan, Korea and China. And that then provides the price signal that would allow Australia to really enhance and develop these sustainable zero emissions industries of the future. That's where we've got to get to. Australia is really exposed if we don't do it, and our key trade partners do, and I believe they are moving very fast to do this. So to me, it's a very key strategy for Australia to protect our existing industries, even as we build the market price signals and the regulatory reforms to actually ensure our industries are viable in the long term, because the governments just can't keep bailing out industry.
1: Tim Buckley, the Director of Climate Energy Finance. Rugby league fans are surging into Sydney ahead of Sunday's much-anticipated grand final between the Sydney Roosters and the Newcastle Knights. As the countdown to kickoff continues, players are taking a short break from their preparations to greet adoring supporters at the NRL FanFest in Sydney's CBD. Reporter Miles Holbrook-Walk is there, and he joined me a short time ago. Miles, what's the atmosphere like there?
2: Well, the drums of war are beating. Roosters fans really amping up and revving up down here in Martin Place, the heart of the Sydney CBD. There must be at least, what, 300-400 people I can see. There's a queue snaking out the back. It is the middle of the school holidays here in New South Wales, so families are able to get down, but there really is an air of excitement. We're about to see the actual NRL teams unveiled. This means the teams and the players who will be taking to the field ahead of Sunday's extravagant day of rugby league, Steph.
1: And what have the fans been telling you?
2: Well, they're pumped, right? I mean, neither of these sides has won in this decade of the 2020s. Newcastle, it's even further back, 25 years.

0: Without being in a grand final. Incidentally, they've never lost one, but there's an air of excitement, and particularly among the youngsters in particular, who have identified their favourite players and who they want to see make the difference on Sunday.
1: Roosters?
2: Newcastle.
1: Because I'm a Rabbitohs supporter, but they got eliminated, so... And my family doesn't really like Sydney, so...
2: No one does.
1: Yeah, no one does.
0: As you can hear there, there's almost an air in the NRL amongst the fandom that those who aren't wedded on Eastern Suburbs fans, well, they're getting behind the Knights. They really are an underdog story, Steph, going from last place, the wooden spoon just last season, to this improbable run. Every single game they've played in the finals, they've been the outsiders. And they really did a triumph over the weekend, playing in extraordinary circumstances, winning with one player down on the field, 12-13. It's almost unheard of to do that, and certainly in a finals game, rarefied air.
3: So it's been a quarter of a century since the Knights last won a premiership, but they'll line up without a few key players. How do you see the clash shaping up?
0: Well, it's a great question. I mean, people have written off these Newcastle Knights before. They are without Phoenix Crosland, as you know, their hooker. He was suspended for four games for a fairly sickening tackle on natural Dally M medal winner, the player of the year in the National Rugby League, Nathan Cleary, on Sunday. He won't be there. Instead, it'll be young Harrison Graham who'll be deputising in the role. Of course, the Roosters do go into this game as rightful favourites. They've been an incredible side throughout the year and some particularly strong players. They have some fairy tales of their own, even though the real fairy tale story has been Newcastle. There's been some fairy tales of their own with Daly Cherry Evans, a seasoned veteran of the NRL, retiring soon. And also, he is going to have a couple of teammates, Angus Crichton and Mark Nawong and Nitawase. They're heading to rugby union next season as well. So a couple of those players are leaving. It's got a little bit of a last dance vibe for these Roosters players as well. So plenty of stuff to be reconciled and figured out over the next grand final, last game of the season, eh, Steph?
3: Miles, thank you. And that was Miles Holbrook-Walk joining in the excitement. And that's all from the World Today team for this Thursday. Thanks for your company. Hope you can join us at the same time tomorrow. I'm Stephanie Smale. Have a great afternoon.
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6: Slim is the backbone of afternoons. Carrie is the shoulder blade. I am the knee. You, dear listener, are the heart and soul. Sometimes I write a lot of rubbish, don't I? Your theme for Slim Pickings today, songs that remind you of a friend, songs about a specific friend, or friendship, 0437 1025. And we have a fresh new reader to torment with tunes. Her name is Ali Colvin, and shortly I will misuse her talents. I do have a working title for that. Shakes Bielo is retired. Wheel of Bree Shepherd is still running. Hop of the Pops is popular. Whatever shall we do with Ali? I have an idea, but you might have a better one. Coming up shortly, there's such a place in Antarctica as is called the Wilkes Subglacial Basin, and we don't know enough about it. Why we need to know and why we need to send scientists out there to study it, Ali Colvin.
7: Thanks.
6: Hi. Will you stick around?
7: Cue.
6: Yes.
7: Will I stick around today? Absolutely.
6: Yeah, to play.
7: I know Shakespeare, though, but I'll give it a go.
6: But you are musically.
7: Oh, love it.
6: She can sing, this girl.
7: Well, no, we're not.
6: Could you sing the headlines?
7: Sure.
6: No, don't.
7: No. Thanks, Amber. Making news this afternoon. A dead whale that's been rotting on a Perth beach for days has been taken to landfill. The carcass was first reported washed ashore at City Beach early on Monday morning. Today, authorities used a crane to carefully move the animal onto the back of a truck in an operation that lasted about 2 hours. The carcass has been taken to Red Hill Landfill. Israeli passengers on a flight from Dubai have described how they overpowered the co-pilot after he stabbed the pilot and apparently tried to crash the plane. Two off-duty pilots who were on board took control and made an emergency landing in Saudi Arabia. The Israeli Prime Minister Benjamin Netanyahu says the wounded pilot managed to release the cockpit door, enabling passengers to intervene. And in the AFL, Brisbane Lions coach Chris Fagan has announced his retirement after a decade at the helm. The 65-year-old took charge in 2016 and leaves as one of the most successful coaches of the modern era, fresh from a historic third straight premiership. Bad luck, Dockers.

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1: I swear to God, it's like this whole job is new to me every time I come in here, isn't it, Tabarak? Tabby.
3: We love it. We love
1: you to do
3: see
1: she,
3: it.
1: Yeah. How's the weather looking today? Is it perfect?
3: It's pretty nice out there. It really is. We have a ridge of high pressure extending over southern WA, which is helping to keep conditions quite dry and settled. We've only had a couple lingering falls along the south coast. A new trough is developing through inland Gascoyne, so we're going to see another round of widespread rain and storms through inland parts of the state tomorrow afternoon and evening. And that has been an ongoing pattern through that part of the state over the last few weeks, which is quite unusual considering it is usually dry there this time of the year. That trough will extend into the southwest land division tomorrow, which will see temperatures warm up slightly. And in Perth, we've started October with a lovely spring day, reminding us we are a month closer to summer now, and it's going to probably feel like that with our sunny run coming up, getting to 24 tomorrow and Saturday, partly cloudy and 21 on Sunday, and then warming up to possibly reach 27 by Tuesday next week.
1: Heavens to Betsy, that all sounds really lovely.
3: It does sound quite nice.
1: Did you miss being sent out to the whale carcass because you're busy on weather this week?
3: Yes, very, very much. I have missed that experience. I feel like it's a shared experience. Everyone's talking about the smells and all of that, and I just feel like, wow, I've missed out on so much.
1: Ali Colvin, is there any kind of hierarchy of the new girl being sent out to the smelly story? I mean, there was some piece of comedy called The Only Brunette in the newsroom.
4: Do you
1: remember
4: that? Oh, that was a Christmas tape from many, many years ago.
1: Okay.
4: And it did feature a rotting whale carcass and one Pamela Medlin. Because she wasn't blonde, was sent out to cover. It was a spoof and it was very funny. But, yeah, some of the reporters have been coming back into the newsroom and they are a bit smelly.
1: Oh, they're carrying
4: downwind.
1: It with them.
4: They're saying that it's in their hair and their clothes, and it's a shame the rest of us have to put up with that.
1: Oh, no. My dad was chief of staff at commercial stations for a long time, and he used to send the people he didn't like out to cover the flower show. What a meanie. And he used to love coming home to brag about it. Anyway, my way of playing with Ali Colvin today and making her read the lyrics to a silly song in her serious voice is to call it Music Ali Speaking. Musically Speaking, get it?
4: Yeah, it's great.
1: I think great is stretching that well beyond its limits. Okay, what have you got? Can you guess what this song, Ali, is about to read the lyrics to you? 0437 221025. Let's see who's first.
4: You'll never find your gold on a sandy beach. You'll never drill for oil on a city street. I know you're looking for a ruby in a mountain of rocks, but there ain't no Coupe de Ville hiding at the bottom of a Cracker Jack box.
1: Nice. I don't know if it's really easy or if it's just complicated.
4: I deliberately tried to make it hard. I think that's the rules of the game, isn't it?
1: I did. I think you may have confounded the audience. This could be the one that they never crack. I'll see you in an hour.
4: Thanks, Sam.
1: Have a great rest of the day. Here's Ozark Mountain Daredevils before we get to chuff off to Antarctica and see why we should know more about the Wilkes subglacial basin.

0: Jackie Blue there from the Ozark Mountain Daredevils. Sandra, a Freo girl in Brisbane, says, did someone just read out the lyrics to Two Out of Three by Meatloaf? And did I just admit to recognising that? You are correct on both fronts, Sandra, a Freo girl in Brisbane. Tons of you got that right. Janie says, the song is Meatloaf's Two Out of Three Ain't Bad, imprinted on my brain from I don't know how many very loud renditions on a solo drive across the Nullarbor. That sounds like a happy memory to me. Pauline in Maylands, you got it too. Jackie from Bassendine, Claire in Vic Park, Sarah in Burswood, lots of you, you knew what it was. Ali tried to make it hard, but she couldn't make it hard enough. Just take a moment to get your head around this. There is a vast basin in Antarctica filled with enough ice that should it melt, it could raise global mean sea levels by an estimated 3 to 4 metres. It's called the Wilkes Subglacial Basin, and it's so remote that no one has been able to reach it yet. Coming up, you'll hear from a scientist who says we need to get there, and fast.
1: This is WA, the place we all call home.
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0: The Wilkes Subglacial Basin is an enormous area of ice in Antarctica, about 1,400 kilometres by 400 kilometres, that no scientist has yet been able to reach. Sir Douglas Mawson, the Australian geologist, tried to get there a century ago, but tragically one of his party died and they had to turn back. An international team of scientists is now launching a fresh campaign to explore this remote region. They say it has the potential to reshape the natural world and human society. Matt King is a glaciologist at the University of Tasmania and joins me now. Matt, thanks for coming on the show.
3: Great to be with you, Amber.
0: Can you paint a picture of this giant basin? How big is it and how much ice does it hold?
3: Yeah, well, so you're talking about an enormous amount of ice, and maybe it's helpful just to start by thinking you're standing on the edge of the Indian Ocean and you look out and you think, what would it take to fill this up by 3 or 4 metres? Well, that's the volume of ice that's sitting in this one basin.

0: It's just it's an incredible, inconceivable amount of ice, 4 kilometers thick, at its thickest part, and the bedrock that sits underneath it is a couple of kilometers sitting below sea level. 1,400 kilometers into the interior of Antarctica, and 400 kilometers across at its front, drained by 3 massive glaciers that are 10 or 20 kilometers, 30 kilometers wide, draining tens of billions of tons a year of ice into the ocean, that's then largely replaced by snowfall. This is, sort of inconceivable numbers for most of us.
1: Matt, I'm going to give our audience a job to do because they're very good at this sort of thing. If they could let me know something that's 1,400 kilometres away from Perth and equally 400 kilometres perhaps in the other direction, that might give us all kind of a mental picture of how far we'd have to drive to traverse that kind of size. So Douglas Mawson tried to reach this region a century ago, but tragically had to turn back when one of his party died. Have any other parties tried to get out to this basin, Matt?
0: Well, I mean, so Mawson and colleagues did get into the basin, but they, they were trying to get it further across, and it's where Mawson's colleague Ninnis fell down the crevasse and died. They were sort of right in the midst of this, and not for those reasons, Australia has sort of barely been back, and in fact, almost no one has barely been back to this area. It's difficult to get into. On the coastal side, it's surrounded by thick and compressed sea ice. That's the frozen ocean. Makes it very difficult, even with the most capable icebreakers, to get into that area. The sea ice might be 3 or even 4 metres thick in places, and that's fairly intimidating. And then on the land side, coming in, you're hundreds, if not 1,000 kilometres away from main bases that might be operating year round. And so this area has sort of been left. I've been working in Antarctic science for 3 decades or so, and I've got colleagues who have asked around about this. And, it's hard to find a living scientist who's actually been into the core of this area, in the area that really Mawson was just on the edge of.
1: You're part of an international team of scientists calling for a fresh campaign to explore this region. Why is it so important we do this?
0: Yeah, so we know that this area has started to show signs of change. We don't really know the reason for that. And so, in the 1970s or 1980s, there was a part of one of the glaciers, the floating extension of one of these glaciers. You can imagine the glacier flowing off the land and sort of floating across the ocean, still a few hundred metres thick. It sort of just broke up. And that's sort of an indicator that, everything's not right. Maybe the ocean is eroding away at the ice more than it used to. And so maybe there's change underway that resulted in, a bit of a speed up of the glaciers, quite significant, but it didn't sort of extend the effects all the way into the deep interior. There's an indication that something's going on. And we do know that warm waters from the ocean are encroaching. And because of the way that this area is set up is that, that bedrock's sitting below sea level, 2 kilometres, 1 or 2 kilometres below sea level, means the ocean's constantly in contact with the ice. And so even a few tenths of a degree warming of the ocean can actually have a profound impact on the rate of retreat of the glaciers in this area. So while big changes haven't been, observed across the whole basin, like they have in some parts of Antarctica, enough changes there to think, okay, we really need to understand it. There's 3 or 4 metres of sea level locked up. We really need to understand that. And maybe we can actually get ahead of things for once and actually start to understand part of Antarctica before it starts to change in sort of the gobsmacking ways that it has in other places.
1: It is 14 minutes away from 2 o'clock and my guest is Matt King, who is a glaciologist at the University of Tasmania. And we're talking about the Wilkes subglacial basin, which needs to be studied. No one's ever been out there. So how have you been collecting data and information about it to date?
0: Yeah, so we've got observations from satellites and, we can learn a lot from satellites. We can certainly detect when there's big changes that have occurred. We can't always work out why the changes occurred based on satellite observations. You just know it

0: has, and so that's of great value, but it's of limited value for being able to start to think, well, what happens next? And it's really the what happens next that we need to get to as scientists, so we can inform on policymakers and make decisions about how we might respond to future climate risks. So satellite observations. There's been a bunch of airborne programs to map how thick the ice is in that area. That's how we know there's 3 or 4 kilometres thick ice. We only knew that about 13 years ago. Before that, we thought the ice was much thinner. But in terms of getting boots on the ice, or ships into these really very difficult areas, well, it really is virgin territory.
1: Our lovely co-producers listening to the show have come to the party. Exmouth is roughly 1,280 kilometres to drive from Perth. Terry in Ferndale says that's the distance between Albany and Geraldton. And somebody else says north to Karratha, east to Telfer. That's all very helpful for us to try and imagine. Perth to Kalgoorlie, then up to Exmouth. It's a vast, vast area. You're part of an international group of scientists who want to get this basin to get to it, to properly explore it. What would actually being there enable you to do?
0: Yeah, so I mean, this is an area where there are actually gaps in the maps. There's no ship that's been within 150 kilometres of one of the probably the most vulnerable of the glaciers. 150, your listeners will be able to work out where 150 kilometres is. That's another hour and a half driving. And so there's just nothing that's informing the maps of the seafloor in that area. And the seafloor governs the pathways or the blockages for warm water to get to the ice. And so if we don't have that information, we don't really know what the pathways are, or if there even are no pathways presently for warm water to get to the ice. We need to know if we can drill through the ice on land. It would tell us about when did the ice retreat last, back 10 kilometres, 50 kilometres, 100 kilometres. And that's really valuable information, because if we know when it happened last and we can tie that to what the climate was like at that time, that might tell us about the risks and the thresholds for change that we will encounter with a warming climate. We're pretty confident that in the Pliocene, that's 3 million years ago, the ice retreated many hundreds of kilometres into this basin. So you think about that, 4 kilometres of ice thick, high walls, retreating backwards hundreds of kilometres. So we know that in one past warm climate, that's similar to what we're facing this century, major change occurred. But past climates are not always perfect predictors of the future, and it's not necessarily representative of the present. So we really want to be able to get a sense of, well, what did happen in the past? And at the moment, we've got some ideas, but they're not definitive, that's for sure.
1: Matt King, when you were a young man studying to become a glaciologist, did you have any idea of what an anxiety-inducing career that was going to be?
0: Well, no. I mean, it was a great adventure. I went off to Antarctica when I was doing my PhD, based out of Hobart here, and went down to Antarctica for 5 months. And it was a great adventure. I was flying around in helicopters and driving on snowmobiles at 80 kilometres an hour, going across the snow, and making measurements that helped us work out whether the ice was changing in a particular area or not. It felt in the 19, late 1990s, early 2000s, there was still a sense that Antarctica was changing pretty slowly. And I think it's over the last 2 or 3 decades that we've realised, and I've got really very strong information, that there are areas that are changing very dramatically. You've got on the other side of Antarctica, you've got glaciers that are 50 or 60 kilometres wide, and 200 kilometres long, that are lowering by metres per year. These are major changes underway. And then there's vast areas of Antarctica where not much change is emerging yet. In some ways, they're the regions for hope, because we haven't pushed them beyond where they can cope at the moment.
1: If there was to be such a mission to send you out to know more about it, would we lead the mission, and what would it look like in terms of time and expense?
0: Yeah, so Australia is really well positioned, and the government's recognised this. They've put a marker down that they want to get into this area. It's part of the Australian Antarctic Territory, but of course, we haven't been paying much attention to it. So that's very sensible for us to get in there. We've got a world-class scientific icebreaker, RSV Nuyina, which is based out of Hobart. That has as good an icebreaking capability as any. It's likely, though, that we need multiple countries working even in the same season in the same area to help each other out. And over multiple years, we'll definitely need multiple countries working together. Whether that's coming in over snow with sort of traverses and fuel and bringing in aircraft or coming in from the ship side of things. It probably needs a 5 or 6 year campaign of a series of nations coming in. Across all of those nations, that would be many tens of millions of dollars, but spread across them, and of course that becomes significantly more achievable. And there is, the good news is there is a growing interest. I was at an international meeting in Norway recently, and we had a packed room full of people who are keen from right across the globe, keen to be thinking about this area and getting some of their logistics capability and their scientists into these areas.
1: So we need to support our chaps with gaps in the maps. It's a noble pursuit that you engage in, and I thank you for today's episode in Let's All Stare Into the Void Together, Matt King, glaciologist at the University of Tassie. All the best with this brilliant mission.
0: Thanks, Amber. Great to speak with you.
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1: It is 5 minutes away from 2 o'clock. After two, we're going to have a whale update. I'm going to go full commercial radio television station on that for you because I feel like it. There's a bit of traffic around. Greg also called to let us know about this, a crash on the Kwinana Freeway, which is closed southbound at Mundajong Road in Baldivis. Emergency services are on site. Traffic's heavy on approach back past Mortimer Road, so seek an alternate route. Consider exiting at Thomas Road if you can. Before we get to the news, here's an old tune from Cass McCombs. I love it. It's called That's That.

0: Cass McCombs there. That song is called That's That. It's a delightful song. Rob says, he just said that 3 million years ago we had a similar climate change to now. Don't think that there was a lot of fossil fuels and industrial production being used back then. Rob, I want to know, though, that if you knew you could mitigate that at this point, wouldn't you give it your best shot? I don't think it matters what causes it, but we know what's causing it now. It is the Anthropocene. Mike in Dianella says, thank you for this interview with Matt. Sadly, I think from my personal conversations with people in recent years, I just don't think people think human-induced climate change a threat to our future prosperity. And sooner, not later, they just don't appear to join the dots. I do. I have massive anxiety about it. I do worry for my kids. I wonder if my kids will be able to have kids. Yeah, it seems a very grim kind of prospect in between AI and war going on in the Middle East. How are you coping with it? I've got my Lexapro. Don't forget to take yours if that's something that you do too. It is coming up to 2 o'clock. We'll talk about the whale carcass after the news. It's 2 now.
1: Good afternoon, ABC News with Ali Colvin. A massive operation to remove a whale carcass from a popular Perth beach has come to an end. Lauren Smith reports.
2: It's been 4 days since the animal was found washed ashore at City Beach. Today, authorities moved the whale using a crane onto the back of a truck to be transported to Red Hill Waste Management Facility east of Perth, where it'll be buried. The Eastern Metropolitan Regional Council manages the facility and has warned the residents in the area of temporary odours with the arrival and burial of the carcass. It is not clear when the beach will be reopened after it was closed after several sharks were sighted in the area.
1: WA police have been given additional powers to protect the community as Perth prepares to host a controversial defence and weapons expo. About 10,000 people are expected to attend the Land Forces Expo at the Perth Convention Centre from October the 6th to the 8th, which has today been made a designated security area. For a period of 10 days, stretching either side of the event, officers will be able to close roads at short notice, stop and search anyone in the area, and ban others from attending. With the expo drawing backlash in Melbourne in 2024, WA Police Minister Rhys Whitby says the Perth event will see the biggest police operation in 15 years.
3: We want to ensure we don't see what happened in Melbourne. Police were splashed with urine and acid, and there were fires started and punches thrown. This is an expo which has been held regularly around Australia. It relates to our strategic security.
1: The Corruption and Crime Commission says a local government worker received tens of thousands of dollars in gifts in exchange for awarding lucrative capital works contracts in WA's Pilbara. Alistair Bates reports.
4: A ute, a barbecue and a toolkit. These are some of the gifts Bevan Klein allegedly received from contractor Vic Flo while at the Shire of East Pilbara from 2021 to 2023. An investigation by the Corruption and Crime Commission has formed an opinion of serious misconduct, finding Mr. Klein did not flag pre-existing relationships with companies he later paid more than $10 million. The other company involved, Dick Tracy, denied conferring any benefit, while Mr. Klein accused the Shire and Vic Flo of lying.

0: WA police are deciding if there's enough evidence to pursue criminal charges against any of the parties.
1: Consumers are changing their shopping habits as they try to rein in spending. Fresh data from the ABS shows headline inflation hit 4% in the year to August. The CEO of the Australian Food and Grocery Council, Con Maguire, says consumers have different ways of saving money at the supermarket.
2: Whether that's frequency, size of product, less products, bulk buying through different distributors, it is impacting consumer behaviour significantly. But certainly those pressures that we are seeing are something that everyone is seeing right through to the manufacturer themselves.
1: The Israeli Prime Minister Benjamin Netanyahu says the captain of a Fly Dubai flight, along with passengers on board, prevented a disaster after they foiled an alleged attempted plane hijacking. Ali Crew reports.
3: Speaking to US News Channels, Mr. Netanyahu says the actions of the captain of the flight, identified as Indian national Smit Makhchar, were heroic after he managed to release the door of the cockpit despite being stabbed by his co-pilot. That then enabled passengers to intervene in the alleged plane hijacking before two off-duty pilots took control and made an emergency landing in Saudi Arabia. The Israeli leader says all involved are heroes.
4: The amazing heroism of the Indian pilot, the Israeli passenger and his colleagues and those pilots managed to prevent a 9/11 disaster.
3: Asked by Fox News whether there was any indication of Iran's involvement, he replied, "It's too early to say."
1: In the AFL, Chris Fagan has called time on his coaching career after a decade at the helm of the Brisbane Lions. Kira Jones reports.
5: When Fagan arrived at Brisbane in 2016, the club was coming off a second bottom finish and desperate for a major rebuild. His first season ended with the wooden spoon, but the turnaround came quickly. By 2019, the Lions had returned to finals, beginning a remarkable run of success. They reached the 2023 grand final, falling just 4 points short. A year later, Brisbane fought their way from fifth to the premiership before going back-to-back in 2025 and completing a three-peat this year. The 65-year-old built his coaching philosophy around trust, connection and belief in his players, transforming the Lions from cellar dwellers into an AFL powerhouse.
1: Partly cloudy in Perth today, sunny tomorrow, a top of 24 after a low of 10, sunny again on Saturday with a top of 24. In the city at the moment, it's 19.2 degrees. ABC News.
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15: Before the news, we were talking about the Wilkes Glacial Basin with a delightful glaciologist, Matt, who said that if that thing melts, it's got the capacity to raise sea levels by a few metres. Some people aren't worried about that. I am bloody worried about it, I can tell you. And if there's anything we could do to mitigate it, I reckon it'd be worth doing and that we should be jumping up and down and shouting about it. Rob, who, I don't know what Rob says, said AI is going to wipe out the human race long before climate change. And to that end, don't use it. Don't use it for your dumb what did I look like in the 80s photograph. Don't use it to answer your questions. Talk to real people. Do real art. Buy real art made by real people. Read books written by local authors. Stop this. You know, the cognitive dissonance involved between a finance report saying what AI shares are worth when we know where it's headed. And do we have any capacity to change that? What seems like just a really predictable trajectory. And I'm just one thing we can do is stop using it. I had someone say to me, oh, it's too late. It doesn't matter. While they were talking about making a picture of redecorating their living room using AI. Stop it. Don't do it. I might cry, which is why I said, you know, like, does Matt stare into the void? And I take my Lexapro and someone says, oh, you know, don't worry about it. Just do what you can to stay happy. What's going to make me happy is my kids having a future and my kids having the prospect of becoming parents like I did. And I think perhaps I should stop talking. Anyway, I know some of you have had enough.

0: the whale carcass story, and my husband will be pleased to hear he's not alone. But one of the consistent questions around this whole thing has been, why wasn't it towed out to sea? We sent station reporter Ash Davis off to ask that very question of someone in a better position to know than the rest of us. That's coming up next. And we do have our whale carcass station correspondent, Lauren, standing by to tell me the latest. And I'm going to get up close to her and sniff her hair and see if she smells a bit. Brad, did I give you a bit of a fright just then going off on a...
1: Not really, but look, wear sunscreen and eat some fruit. I think they're about the only things you didn't cover then when you're on that rant, but I take your point. I do, Amber.
0: Thank you.
1: Which is why we need to celebrate friendship.
0: We do.
1: Which is what we've been doing through music this afternoon, because you're going to be chatting to someone very shortly who is going to be talking about making connections and, you know, being heard and having difficult conversations and supporting one another. So we look for the best songs about friendship. Lots coming through. I didn't think it'd be long before we got Lean On Me by Bill Withers suggested. Friends for Life by Abby Tucker came up. We Are Family by Sister Sledge. The Pretenders, I'll Stand By You. A bit of love for James Taylor, You've Got a Friend, and also for Carly Simon. The White Stripes, We Are Going To Be Friends. No, I can't remember that song well, but that sounds very forceful, doesn't it? We Are Going To Be Friends, whether you like it or not.
0: It's actually very child-based.
1: Is it?
0: It's a song kind of like Kids at Kindy.
1: Right, okay, yeah. No worries. Well, I haven't chosen that one. So Treat People With Kindness by Harry Styles came up for Charmaine. Marie and Basso was another one that wanted a bit of Carole King. Elton John, Friends. I like this one. My Best Friend, An English Wife. Kiss From a Rose was being suggested for them. Yes. So it was hard to pick one because they're all very positive, nice message songs. But I've gone with Kelsey today, and Kelsey wanted Stand By Me. It's a great song by Benny King. Also, many of us, it makes us think of that movie with the friendship between a group of boys. It was a coming of age, Stand By Me, at the same time. Yeah, and so it was, you know, very much about a group of friends coming of age, sort of the bond that they have. So for all of those that want to remember that one, this is for Kelsey, Stand By Me.
0: Nice.

0: are Benny King there. In case you didn't get it, that song is called Stand By Me. It's time for our whale carcass update with our whale carcass correspondent, Lauren. Lauren Smith is in the studio. And I have sort of leaned over the desk across at her and tried to sniff her on the head, which she didn't hear what I'd been saying before that. So she's recalling HR. Anyway, hey, you've been down there. How was it?
1: Well, after that introduction, Amber, thank you. Yeah, it was interesting to see. When I arrived, I feel like this has been like a really slow burn, and then I've arrived and everything's just happened within an hour. So as I sort of got down to the scene, there was just this massive whale suspended in the air by a crane, and apparently it had been there for about an hour. Where I was standing, though, which was directly in front of it, I couldn't smell much until I went further down, moving down towards the sort of north direction. And the smell was, yeah, indescribable, but nothing you'd want to smell yourself.
0: I mean, saying that there's a whale suspended midair for an hour, for those of us of a certain generation, that would feel like an acid flashback.
1: Well,
0: not that I would know.
1: Well, no. Someone's told you that, right?
0: That's right.
1: Well, it was quite a sight, but apparently it was suspended for that long because there was concern about the structural integrity of the whale. Because, of course, it's been there for about 4 days now.
0: Yeah, it's pretty sloppy.
1: Yeah. Well, yeah.
0: I don't know if I've ever heard that sentence, structural integrity of the whale.
1: Well, it's first time for everything. So... they were very cautious in moving the whale from the beach to the back of the truck. But then when they got it onto the truck, they've realised that the tail was still a bit long and hanging over the tray. So they've then had to, you could see the tail being hoisted by the crane further so it could be folded back over itself, and then it was strapped down and then the truck started moving on to take the whale carcass to Red Hill facility in Perth's sort of Eastern Hills Way to be buried.
0: It's like a funeral cortege, isn't it? Jen says, please, enough of the whale. But somebody else said to Nadia's program earlier that they quite like the fact that we live in a town where the whale has been in the news for 5 days, which means that there's nothing worse than that going on. We do love a whale story here on the coast. Lauren, I believe you had quite a visceral reaction while you were reporting down there. Are you happy to talk about that, or would you rather that remain private?
1: Oh, well, look, a couple of my colleagues have been down there all week and reporting back with the foul smell that they were experiencing. And like I said, when I arrived, I couldn't smell anything. But as I moved down the crowd, I was talking to a couple of people, asking why they were there, what was the interest in being down there and watching something like this. And mid-interview, I was talking to a couple of young boys and, yeah, a gust of wind just came in and... mid-interview, dry retching on the camera. So I was not expecting or prepared for that, but it happened.
0: Are we too dignified here at the ABC to actually let that run on the 7 o'clock bulletin, and will it only appear in a Christmas tape, or do you think it might get a run? Have you spoken to the powers that be, and who are they today?
1: Yeah, I might have to refer up on that one. We might have to review the vision and I'll see if... how far it takes, you know, my honour and integrity, but it's yet to be reviewed. And
0: do you know, back in the day, if we were, because my background is from a commercial network, back in the day when we had helicopters and that sort of thing, we would be doing live crosses to the chopper.
1: Oh.
0: Lauren, yeah. Can you tell me where the whale is? Has it passed through Midland yet? Has the tail fallen off? Oh, you wouldn't want to be behind that. Lauren Smith, thank you for your sacrifice.
1: You're welcome, Amber.
0: And your service. This feels like appropriate. The cruel sea. This is not the way home.

The Cruelty, This Is Not the Way Home. What an absolute banger. Tex Perkins, legend. Traffic reminder, there's been a crash on the Kwinana Freeway, which is closed southbound at Mundijong Road in Baldivis. Emergency services are on site. Traffic is heavy on approach back past Mortimer Road. Seek an alternate route. Consider exiting at Thomas Road. This person, please pop your name on your text so I can give you credit for your brilliant thoughts. Why couldn't they push the whale back in the ocean to feed the sharks? This is part of the entire ecosystem. So in a moment, I wonder if you were surprised to hear that it was going to go to landfill. This person clearly was. It's an unusual item to be sent off.

0: Surely taking it out to sea, sharks would deal with it quickly. It's the question our station reporter Ash Davis went out to answer today. She spoke to Professor Jessica Maywig, who is the Wen Family Chair of the Marine Futures Lab at UWA.
1: So I think what governments like is certainty. If they take the carcass to the landfill, they know where it is and all of its carbon. If they try and tow it out to sea, either it's going to fall to bits with bits of whale still circulating in the surface waters and attracting sharks, or it's going to float and they're going to have to try and sink it. And if it's floating, it might show up on somebody else's beach. We're basically kind of stuck with the options of what's going to happen to that carcass. So transferring it to a landfill gives certainty. But, you know, in the natural way of things, it normally would have just rotted on that beach and bits of it would have floated out to sea and that would have been the end of it. And that's certainly what we do in remote places where we're not having to disentangle the relationship between people who want to go swimming on their favorite beach and have their routines and the inconvenience of having a rather large, smelly carcass there.
2: Okay, so quite a few disadvantages to trying to bring it out, because we've seen a lot of commentary from people, you know, there at the beach and then online and on our text line at the ABC saying, oh, why don't they just bring it back out to sea where nature can have it and the sharks can eat it? But it's not necessarily that simple.
1: Exactly, and it's not easy to move a 30-ton whale out to sea. What vessel do you use? How do you get it out there? Once it's out there, if it doesn't sink, does it float up on somebody else's beach? If it breaks apart into small pieces, is that still attracting sharks? How do you sink it if it's intact? You know, it's not easy to sink a bloated carcass. So the most straightforward strategy that the government appears to be taking, again, I won't pretend to understand government policy, so I'm not speaking for them, is at least if they take it to the landfill, they've got a clean, haha, pun intended, solution.
2: The advantages of a whale decomposing in the ocean. Can you just explain that to us?
1: So the amazing thing that we don't think about whales, pre-industrial whaling, is that they used to just swim around until they died, and then they would drop down to the bottom of the seabed, and they would decompose, and all the carbon that was in that whale would be trapped in the sediments rather than floating around in our atmosphere. So whale fall, carcass fall, dead fall, whatever phrase you choose, was a really important part of the carbon cycle of shifting carbon from the atmosphere into the seabed. Now, it's pretty hard to understand the scale of that when we had hundreds of thousands more whales than we do now. But to put it into context, the whale that was on our beach, that was the equivalent of probably 4 cows burping carbon equivalents for a year. So translate that up to hundreds of thousands of whales, multiply by 4, that's the amount of emissions that cows produce. You can think about it in cars too. It's equivalent of about 2 cars on West Australian roads for a year, the amount of carbon that's released by those cars.
2: I know we can do things with the methane in the landfill, but essentially that just goes eventually out into the atmosphere.
1: Yes, so we've just added 4 burping cows into our landfill from that whale. I've always wanted to say burping cows on radio or television, so yeah, it's that's the issue, that eventually those landfills off gas and that carbon is not trapped in the bottom of the sea.
2: It's now been there for several days. It's off now, but I'm just wondering, with that decomposition, are the oils from the whale seeping into the sand in the ocean? Like, I'm assuming sharks are going to be smelling that for a little while.
1: Yeah, absolutely. And my recommendation to anybody considering swimming at City Beach in the next week or so, don't. Go find yourself a beach further north that doesn't have the aromas trapped with the fact that there was a decaying carcass for days on that beach. So go swim somewhere else. We don't know exactly what the sharks are doing and what they're attracted to and what the space is, but I would be going 10, 15 kilometers north, but that's, you know, what I would feel comfortable with. I'm certainly not telling people how to make their choices, but going back to City Beach until there's been a period of time with the tides washing in and out, the water, you know, flushing out the remainders of that decomposing whales, I would swim, I'd give it a good berth.
2: Okay. And just explain to me why north?
1: So the Lewin Current

0: moves water from the north to the south, so you want to be upstream.
1: Reporter Ash Davis there, speaking with Professor Jessica Maywig. That answers your question, why we didn't tow it out to sea. Lots of you asking. Matty says, it's like $30 when I take a ute load to Red Hill. How much does a whale cost? Very good point. Here's an old story. Some of you mentioned it yesterday. I'm sure you know it. On November 9th, 1970, a 14-metre sperm whale washed ashore. I'm taking this straight from Wikipedia. Washed ashore at Florence on the central Oregon coast. The weight of the carcass was estimated at 8 short tons. At the time, Oregon beaches were under the jurisdiction of the state's Highway Division, which, after consulting with the United States Navy, decided to remove the whale using dynamite, assuming that the resulting pieces would be small enough for scavenger animals to consume. The dynamite was detonated on November 12 at 3:45 p.m. A cameraman, Doug Brazil, filmed it for a story by news reporter Paul Lindman of KATU-TV in Portland, Oregon. In his voiceover, Lindman joked that landlubber newsmen became land blubber newsmen for the blasted blubber beyond all believable bounds. The explosion caused large pieces of blubber to land near buildings and in parking lots some distance away from the beach. Only some of the whale was disintegrated. Most of it remained on the beach for the Oregon Highway Division workers to clear away. In his report, Lindman also noted that scavenger birds, who it had been hoped would eat the remains of the carcass after the explosion, did not appear as they were possibly scared away by the noise. Days before the blast, a local explosive expert had purchased a new automobile in Get a Whale of a Deal promotion. It was damaged by a chunk of falling blubber. It's those kind of news stories that chaos, Ali, Colvin.
2: Did you hear yesterday, Amber, that the librarians in the town of Cambridge were drafted in to help with crowd control? I love a librarian. Isn't that just brilliant? I mean, I bet they didn't expect when they turned up for work, they probably thought they'd be sleeping
1: for crowd
2: books.
1: Control.
2: They were, yeah, to keep people away from the scene of the smelly whale.
1: Brad, did you?
3: And they might have told everybody off for talking.
1: My husband is indignant at the level of resources that have been taken up keeping people away from the whale. Do you have personal thoughts or feelings?
2: It's a huge attraction, isn't it?
1: I want to go and see the whale.
2: We've done some vox popping out there and, you know, it's school holidays. The kids are there. And the kids are saying, oh, we heard about it in the news and it's really smelly, so we wanted to come down and see.
1: Yeah.
2: Yeah.
1: I mean, as Lauren left the studio, there was just in her trail, there was just a slight whiff of whale. If you want to see those vox pops, what the pops voxed, watch the news tonight. In a moment, we will play music, Ali speaking. Before that, how are the headlines, Ali Colvin?
2: Thanks, Amber. WA police say they'll balance the right for people to protest at an upcoming defence expo in Perth with keeping the event safe. About 10,000 people are expected to attend the Land Forces Expo at the Perth Convention Centre from October the 6th to the 8th. Police have today been given additional powers to close roads at short notice, stop and search anyone in the area and ban people from attending. And as we have talked about all afternoon, a dead whale that's been rotting on a Perth beach for days has been taken to landfill. The carcass was first washed ashore at City Beach early on Monday morning. Today, authorities used a crane to move it onto the back of a truck and it's been taken to Red Hill Landfill. At least two Australians were on board a plane bound for Tel Aviv, which was at the centre of a serious mid-air emergency. Passengers are being praised for foiling what Israel has described as the attempted sabotage of the Fly Dubai aircraft. Passengers stormed the cockpit after one pilot allegedly stabbed his colleague, sending the plane into what witnesses have described as a tailspin. The Foreign Minister Penny Wong has revealed there are at least two Australians on the flight, but they're both safe. Thanks, Amber. There will be more news at 3 o'clock.
1: And another round of music, Ali speaking, after this.
4: 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Weather.
1: Around the state.
3: Hello, Amber. 19.8 in Perth, expecting a top of 20. Tomorrow, sunny weather, 24. That is the case on Saturday as well. On Sunday, partly cloudy, 21 degrees. Up in Fitzroy Crossing, 36.9. Parabadoo, 30.2. We've got 21.8 degrees sunny in Geraldton. Katanning, 15.2. And it's mostly sunny at Rotto with 17.5.
1: Thank you for that, Slim. Coming up shortly after Music Ali speaking and perhaps a bit of a tune, what are you like at having difficult conversations at your house? I would describe myself

0: I was highly avoidant, but apparently it's something you can learn. And I have learned it later in life with the right person. But I can run for the hills and sulk and you know, perhaps even stonewall Ali Colvin. It probably surprises you to hear that I can be immature.
1: Lots of things about you surprise me, Amber. You're the gift that keeps on giving.
0: So Ali Colvin is going to read the lyrics to a silly love song. I don't know if it is even a love song. People were very much on board with Meatloaf, and they were repelled at themselves for knowing what that song was.
1: Oh, okay.
0: So we have another round of music.
1: I didn't make it difficult enough then, did I?
0: It's not your fault, honey.
1: Do my best.
0: Okay, what have we got?
1: Serious voice. Time on my side, I got it all. I heard that pride always comes before a fall. There's a rumour going round the town that you don't want me around. I can't shake off my city blues. Everywhere I turn, I lose.
0: Brilliantly done, because I chose that for you and I can't even remember what it was at this point.
1: You did write the answer on your email. And
0: I know, and I've forgotten. Printed,
1: so yeah,
0: that was hours ago.
1: Someone will know.
0: Thank you, Ali.
1: Thanks,
0: if you know what that is, 0437 221025, what those lyrics are, without using AI, without Googling, use your organic intelligence, use your brilliant brains that have got dumb things like lyrics stashed in there where really what would be more useful is today's shopping list. But before we talk about difficult conversations, which I'm really looking forward to, Brad's theme for Slim Pickings was songs that indicate friendship. Without it, we're a little bit stuffed. You know, our connection to human beings, to other human beings, is how we, you know, it's good for our mental health. It's great for our well-being. Loneliness is a terrible, terrible thing. And so being able to have difficult conversations is kind of at the core of maintaining all of our relationships. A new report out from Relationships Australia, Connection is Protection, I think it's called. You're going to find out what it means and perhaps how to have a difficult conversation in a way that doesn't feel like it's world-ending to you, because sometimes it can feel like that, can't it? Before we get to that, here's Seals and Crofts.

0: Seals and Crofts there with Diamond Girl. We don't have a winner for Musical.ly speaking yet. She did confound you. She read it so seriously. None of you have grabbed what it was. Mark says Rolling Stones. Nope. Another suggests Into the Mystic by Van Morrison. Wasn't that either. Ted Kalgoorlie. I don't know. Maybe that was meant to go attached to something else. And Mike appreciates Diamond Girl there. I wonder if there are conversations that you avoid in your life. I'm ticking two boxes there. The boxes are abso and lutely. Do not love raising tricky subjects. It turns out that's a thing that you've either learned the healthy way or you haven't. And into that vortex of anxiety and emotional suffering creep the four horsemen of the relationship apocalypse: criticism, contempt, defensiveness, stonewalling. I reckon most of you will have experienced, if not all of those, then at least some of them. Relationships Australia has launched an awareness campaign called Connection is Protection, and joining me is Relationships Australia New South Wales CEO Elizabeth Shaw. Elizabeth, before we get into the stats from your research, how would you classify a difficult conversation?
1: Look, I think it means so many different things for people, and that's part of the problem. You know, I think a difficult conversation is one where you know that you're in territory that is beyond ordinary. So the normal things that you would say that you would give no thought to, you would just chat on, you would raise topics. It's one where you pause and think, how should I put this? How's this going to go? This is a bit different to the norm. This might raise emotions or heightened expectations or introduce a new element into our relationship. I think the challenge is that some people see a difficult conversation as inevitably a conflictual conversation. And that's what puts people off. It's often, I think, in a commonplace way defined by something that's going to get us into hot water and may ruin our evening, may make us uncomfortable, may not be successful on past history. And, you know, and that's where people put it off.
0: And I think it's important to just grab hold of the fact that there are two sides of a difficult chat. Someone is receiving it and someone's delivering it, and our capacity to be comfortable, not even comfortable, but capable of doing both of those ends of it is pretty critical. What happens in the absence of those conversations, Elizabeth?
1: Well, what our research confirmed is that that one in six Australians feel lonely a lot of the time. And some of those people, indeed potentially a lot of those people, are living in relationships. So outwardly might look like, well, you've got a partner, or you're living with your kids, or you've got extended family nearby. And so you look like you're well covered, like younger people can too, look very connected, but in fact can feel very lonely. And that often feels quite excruciating, that you're around people but you're not sure how to connect, you're not sure how to build bridges, to reach out. You may not be happy with how things are going and you fall silent because you're fearful things could get worse. So, you know, I think people get very stressed. That our research showed that the people who are saying they feel their lives are going well, they put their partner or

0: people down to two-thirds of their success in feeling good about themselves. But equally, when things go awry, this can lead to ruminations, you know, sleepless nights. It just matters so much more when we fall out with the people that we're closest to or that we want to be closer to.
1: And I'm surprised that I was surprised that it's a thing that children can learn. So how do children learn that, how to have a difficult conversation? What's role modelled for them?
0: Well, we were struck by that too when we looked at that segment of the research that showed that, in fact, consistently there's at least a third through to a half going back to baby boomers that that felt they were never given any sort of coaching around difficult conversations. And when you think of it generationally, then no wonder this generation doesn't know a lot more than the previous generation because, you know, we learn from people that had their own hesitancies or stuckness or might have been told, you know, all those rules like, you know, don't raise a thing unless it's really important and don't go to sleep on an argument and, you know, don't talk about politics, religion and sex. You know, there were all these things which was about falling silent was really quite a good way forward. And it's true enough, raising everything is not always wise in relationships. It's smart to let some things pass. The risk is when you're letting more pass that is really in the category of stuff that needs to be discussed. And, you know, I think often in certainly in social media at the moment, the dominant narrative is on dropping out of relationships and, you know, choosing not to see your parents, choosing to divorce friends, and that it's actually acceptable to cut off family members. In situations of abuse or violence or other risks to safety, of course, that is a smart thing to do. But to say that, actually, this is a difficult person, I'll just cut them out of my life, it often doesn't work well for you at all. It doesn't work for family dynamics and can really erode your mental health. But if this is the modelling we have and this is the new acceptable option, we're still not talking about how to step up. And that means thinking this person matters enough to me that I'm prepared to be a little bit disruptive. I'm prepared to raise a difficult issue because they matter to me that much. The relationship matters. I'm going to be brave and I'm going to try it. But the way to do it is to, you know, come in with good intentions to say, I want better for us. We haven't been getting on well. Have you noticed we seem to fall out every time we discuss X or Y? I wish we wouldn't do that. I think starting with we statements rather than you never, you always, and picking 11:30 at night, it's amazing how many people get so anxious they just burst out with things at the wrong time in the wrong way. And we need that model. We need to do that for each other. Leading with good intentions, leading with personal accountability, recognising you've got a part in the conflict. It's not the problem of the other person. It's, you know, we can all be a problem. And as I say, I think it's showing good intentions, wanting the best for you both, you know, rather than dismissing either the issue or the other person.
1: And also, yeah, I think this is such great information. I think that we, approaching it with we, is such a great tip. And also, if you feel yourself responding to that by being defensive, I try to spot that in myself. Because no one, you know, no one likes to be criticised. And also, if you say that I'm feeling defensive, you feel attacked, perhaps, at a criticism. And I do try to really sit with that and just take on board and go, am I actually being a bit of a turd here? I mean, it's impossible to imagine, but, you know, it's what takes...
0: But we all can be.
1: We can. And I'm 28 years down with my beautiful husband, you know. You don't get there without some tricky points. It also, you touched on, you know, people are becoming estranged from their parents and it also seeps into our friendships. I wonder if it's trickier to approach a difficult conversation with a friend. You know, it does feel easier to just shut up and go, well, that's what they're like.
0: Well,

0: again, sometimes it's healthy to do that. I mean, you bringing up every quirk or difficulty or things that irritate you, you've always got to work out, you know, do I have a right here to impose? Is it worth it? What is the quality of the relationship? Do I just see a movie with them once a month and really who cares? Or, you know, are they my flatmate? You know, these are very different circumstances. I think being able to raise things in ordinary ways, you know, as they happen, rather than stockpile, really helps, because if you ruminate on things and you get a shopping list, then when the conversation starts, it's very easy out of anxiety to tumble into and another thing and another thing. Setting the scene helps with defensiveness, because if you say, look, I just want to discuss something with you, would tonight be a good time, so the other person can get themselves into the zone. And I think it's also being able to sit with, I just have to listen. I need to hear their perspective. I don't need to address it, defend it, agree they're right. I just need to hear them out. And absolutely your point that we all have a part to play, and so possibly the other person wants us to change too. And, you know, often what comes up is incredibly doable. This is the sad thing, is it's often that they're saying, well, I don't like your nitpicking. And you think, well, yeah, maybe I am a bit of a nitpicker and I could tone that down or I could do it differently. If you can be calm and accountable and as I say, come from a good place, then growing together, negotiating something together and trying something different is how relationships evolve.
1: My guest at 10 to 3 is Elizabeth Shaw. She's the Relationships Australia New South Wales CEO. And their new report out today is called Connection is Protection. And it's about the capacity for difficult conversations to be really at the core at holding relationships together. And to that point, this strikes really at the core of a big issue for us. Loneliness is critical to our well-being. Can you flesh that idea out for me?
0: Well, you know, as I was saying, I think when you're living in relationships or you appear to be well connected, but you're not getting through and you don't know if your points matter or you even matter entirely. And so there may be silences at home, there may be half-finished conversations. For people who want to look up our Connection is Protection campaign, you'll see a really beautiful video that we put together that really illustrates this of just, you know, the moments you pause and you think, oh, I could speak now, but should I speak now? Will I ruin the evening? Or they look in a bad mood, I'm not going to say anything. And families and relationships that don't have a routine of checking in, of saying, look, how are we going? Or does anyone have anything to raise? Or I don't mean in some sort of Hollywood way, but I think if you just seize opportunities as they arise, it's really important. Because you can sit alongside someone on the couch every night and feel lonely. And that's quite painful, isn't it, to think about. We're certainly seeing in the research, it also said that only 9% of people get help early. In the couple work that I do, just as that example, and certainly with, I mean, families, I think parents will often reach out a little bit faster, but couples will definitely put off help seeking unless they've done it before and know that it's a good thing. And one of the most common things that has been said to me over 30 years of practice is, I just wish we'd come earlier, because we found we've got some really good tips and we've suffered longer than we needed to because we were frightened that if we came, it signaled really big trouble. So there's the 9% that seek help early, which is hardly any. And then there's about 25% who never seek help at all, and where they might lose a whole relationship when they could have perhaps just tested whether it had to come to that. I'm not saying we're in the business of saving every relationship, but sometimes people have very dire ideas about where they're headed because something has really festered and it could have perhaps gone a little better. And even if you do end up separating, if you learn a few skills of communication, that separation might go better as well.
1: It's a great reminder to all of us. I really encourage you to seek out that report. You can find it online. Elizabeth Shaw, CEO of Relationships Australia New South Wales, thank you for having a chat with me today.

0: Well, it's a pleasure. Bye.
1: It has struck a chord with you. Ray in Preston Beach says there are times when a hard conversation is needed. It is very difficult slash impossible when one party doesn't want to engage. Been there, unfortunately, says Ray. Yeah, tricky. You know, and I can feel, you know, I know that I have certain areas that I feel are a bit of a no-go with me that I don't want to talk about, no matter what kind of stress it's causing for my partner. And I need to be more open to that. You know, I mean, it's what is good in all of this is to feel that we can change. Chris the truckie is asking what the police incident is around Armidale. The police chopper's been circling for the last hour. If anyone can let us know, do tell. Chris Vagan stepped down this afternoon as Brisbane Lions coach, days after leading the club to a third straight AFL premiership. He leaves after 10 seasons and a club record of 243 games in charge. The Lions say they respect Fagan's decision and steps will be taken to appoint a new coach in due course. Here's what he had to say to reporters a short time ago.
2: After 10 fantastic years here at the footy club, I've decided to not be an AFL coach anymore. It's a job that I've loved. I can't believe how well I've been embraced by the footy club and the people of Brisbane and our own fans. I've always felt the love, I'm ever so grateful for the time that I've had here as coach, and I'm really proud that the club, how far the club has come in that time, because things weren't great when we all first started on this journey together, but now we've got lots of members and we fill our stadium and we're successful on the field and all of those sorts of things. Our membership's really high, so I've always sort of, my aim was always to hopefully leave the club in a better position than what it was when I turned up, and I feel like we are in a good position now, so I'm fairly pleased with that. I'm not claiming all that, I'm just saying I was part of that process. So many people have done so many great things to make the team what it is. I mean, all of our staff here, the way that we prepare them, our coaches, our fitness people, our medical people, Danny Daly here, who does a great job at running the whole football department. It's just a great place to come to work. Our players are fantastic, and you know, our recruiting staff have done a brilliant job to bring players in from other clubs or draft players, 18-year-old boys into our club that have become really great players for us. So a lot of things have gone right to bring the success that we've had. I've probably just reached a point where the responsibility and the pressure of being an AFL coach is relentless, and I've been doing it for 10 years, and pretty much you eat, sleep and breathe it every day of the year. And I've just got to the stage where I just don't want to do that anymore. I still love footy, and I still want to work in footy somewhere, but I just don't want to be in that position anymore. I've loved it. It's a unique experience. It's not a place for the faint-hearted, but I think after 10 years, I owe it to my family to give them a little bit more time, because I've got grandchildren and stuff now, and I've softened a bit in my old age. I sort of like the idea of spending a bit of time with them, and so that's what I'll do.
1: What a great career he can look back on. Annie Gaffney's going to look, she's looking forward to a continuing great career. Hello, Annie Gaffney.
3: I am, fingers crossed, yes. Before AI takes my job. Hey, I want to know, Amber, how old were you when your parents first let you roam free, out on your own, without a parent in attendance?
1: Oh my God, we were so free range.
3: We were.
1: Different
3: times these days though, isn't it?
1: I mean, I remember I used to catch the bus when I was 11, and I was shocked that a friend of mine wasn't allowed to do that.
3: Yep.
1: We always walked to school when we were tiny, and yeah, I don't think my parents really cared.
3: Well, it was a really different era of parenting. These days, everyone is so conscious of trying to be the best parent, do the right thing, etc. So we are going to get some tips, because you might be up against this in the school holidays from your kids saying, come on, Mom, Dad, I want to go to the movies by myself, or with friends. I want to go to the pool. I want to go to the beach. How do you know when your kid is actually ready? We're going to be talking about that on the other side of the news at 3, and I'd love to know what

0: parents think too. How do they know when their kids are ready? How did they decide? You can call me on 1300 221 0025, and we'll also be talking wildlife. And our carer today, Michelle Jones, is just about to launch her baby emus that she's had to lovingly hand raise after a clutch of eggs was handed to her. What do you do with a clutch of emu eggs?
1: Sit on them.
0: It's instinctive for you, clearly,
1: hey,
0: Amber.
1: Hey, Annie Gaffney, we had a brilliant segment with of Roots and Shoots with Sabrina Hahn one day. Somebody told me that when they're listening to Saturday Breakfast and Roots and Shoots, they carry their phone around in their bra to listen to us. And the whole conversation devolved into things that women stash in their bras.
0: I reckon
1: I could fit an emu egg in there. I mean, I'd look like I had three boobs and I wouldn't care.
0: That is fantastic. I'll suggest it to Michelle as a new way to hatch those eggs. Thank you.
1: Nice. Annie Gaffney, have a great show. Thanks for having a chat. It's heading towards 3 o'clock. I will be back tomorrow. That rant of mine, I didn't know it was coming. I didn't see it coming myself. I wanted to burst into tears at the end of it, but thanks for putting up with it and sending your kind messages through. It's 3 o'clock. It's news time, and now I've left it too late to play that little sting, so I'll try and line up a slightly shorter one. As I said, I'll be back tomorrow. Carrie will be joining me, so we'll have a round of karaoke. Let's see what fun and what chaos we can cause together tomorrow, 3 o'clock.
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0: Good afternoon, ABC News with Ali Colvin. WA police say they'll balance the right for people to protest at an upcoming defence expo in Perth with keeping the event safe. About 10,000 people are expected to attend the Land Forces Expo at the Perth Convention Centre from October the 6th to the 8th. Police have today been given additional powers to close roads at short notice, stop and search anyone in the area and ban people from attending. WA Police Commander Darren Sivright says the operation will be staffed around the clock, with protesters to be given a designated area.
1: We understand that events like this can cause consternation amongst certain members of the community, and we really want anyone to who wants to peacefully protest to do that. We're going to create an environment where they can, but once the threshold of unlawfulness has been met, then that's when we'll do our duty.
0: Business groups have lashed the Australian Tax Office's decision to stop accepting credit card payments from the end of November. The ATO announced the move in response to a ban on credit and debit card surcharges, which came into effect today. The Tax Office says less than 3% of Australians pay their tax using a credit card. Andrew McKellar from the Australian Chamber of Commerce and Industry says it's not fair that businesses are being forced to absorb the costs when the Tax Office isn't.
2: That is tone deaf. It's unacceptable. It's a staggering double standard that really demonstrates a complete lack of concern and care for what small businesses are going through in this country at the moment.
0: The Australian share market has closed at a four-month low today, falling 2% by the close to 8,614 index points and wiping $50 billion off the boards. It was a sea of red, with all 11 sectors finishing in negative territory. Investors have been spooked by higher oil prices, which is leading to rising bond yields across the globe. The Australian dollar has continued its decline, currently buying 69.5 US cents. At least two Australians were on board a plane bound for Tel Aviv, which was at the centre of a serious mid-air emergency. Passengers are being praised for foiling what Israel has described as the attempted sabotage of the Fly Dubai aircraft. Passengers stormed the cockpit after one pilot allegedly stabbed his colleague, sending the plane into what witnesses have described as a tailspin. The Foreign Minister Penny Wong has revealed there were at least two Australians on the flight, saying they're safe. The governor of the US state of Tennessee has ordered an investigation and stopped executions after an inmate survived a lethal injection attempt. Tennessee officials were unable to put Krista Pike to death for a 1995 killing after administering two doses of a lethal drug. She's reported to be in a stable condition in hospital. Catherine Sweeney was one of the media witnesses and says she's never seen anything like it.
3: They went through two rounds and she was still breathing at the end. It was very ragged. She lifted her head up and was looking around at one point. She said that there was a spot that was burning and hurting and asked if that was normal.
0: The Tennessee Department of Corrections says it stands by all the actions it took during the attempt. In sport, Chris Fagan, the architect of the Brisbane Lions' rise to an AFL powerhouse, is retiring after a decade as head coach. Kira Jones reports.
4: Fagan took over a Lions side languishing near the bottom of the ladder in 2016 and endured a wooden spoon in his first season. But within 2 years, Brisbane was back playing finals, beginning a sustained period of success. The club came within 4 points of a premiership in 2023 before going one better the following year. They backed that up with another flag in 2025 and sealed a three-peat this season. Fagan's coaching was built on trust, connection and an unwavering belief in his players. He leaves behind a remarkable legacy, having turned a struggling Lions outfit into one of the most successful teams of the modern AFL era.
0: Fremantle football manager Joe Briarty says his club isn't expecting to be busy during the AFL off-season, with the free agency period starting on Friday and the trade period on Monday. Winger Nathan O'Driscoll has requested a trade away from Fremantle after playing 17 games in 2026 but being overlooked for the Dockers' run to the grand final. Briarty says the club had a deal in place for O'Driscoll but has withdrawn the offer.
5: Our discussion with Nathan and his management at the moment is that he'll look to explore his options through the trade period, and then we'll work through what that looks like.
0: Partly cloudy in Perth today, sunny tomorrow with a top of 24 after an overnight low of 10. Sunny and 24 on Saturday, partly cloudy for Sunday and 21. In the city at the moment, it's 19.6 degrees. ABC News.
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7: Welcome. Good to be with you for the next few hours. Hope your day is going smoothly. And if you're on school holidays, have you come up against a question from your kids yet along the lines of, "Mum, I'm old enough to go to the shopping centre by myself, for goodness sake. Dad, why can't I go to the movies with my friends by myself?" At what point do you let your kids go out alone? How have you decided? If you've been through this process, I'd love to hear from you this afternoon. 1300 221 0025 to call me, and 0437 221 0025. What tips can you share with everybody else? We're going to get some red hot tips from an expert in this area next. And once upon a time, it used to be so simple, didn't it? You'd just, be kicked out the door and off you'd go. You'd be told not to come back until it was dinner time. Those were the days of free ranging. It's not the case anymore, and for good reason. We're going to talk about that in just a moment. First of all, let's get the latest on the roads.
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7: 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Good afternoon.
8: Good afternoon. There has been a crash on the Kwinana Freeway and it has been closed southbound at Mundajong Road in Baldivis. Emergency services are on site and traffic is heavy on the approach back past Mortimer Road. Please seek an alternate route and consider exiting at Thomas Road to avoid the congestion. Taking a look at the freeways, the northbound run is busy at Anchortail Road to Russell Road. Further up on the Mitchells, Stevenson Avenue to Warwick Road. If you're heading southbound, it is slow Hay Street to Mill Point Road, Billier Drive to Russell Road, and heavy Mortimer Road to Mundajong Road due to that crash. Drive safely, and that's the latest from Main Roads.
7: Thanks so much, Tony. G'day. Annie's my name, and if you're wondering where Ollie is, he's having a lovely break, and we'll be back with you next Monday in Perth. And, of course, Andrew Collins across regional WA will be back with you next Tuesday. I'll be keeping you company until then. 1300 221 0025. How did you respond when your kids asked you for the first time to head out by themselves, whether that was to the skate park, the pool, the beach, and you've not let them previously have that freedom? How did you know when they were ready to do it? I would love to hear from you this afternoon.
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7: It can be quite a big moment in time, can't it, when you are a parent and your kid asks that question of you. Can I start walking to school by myself? Why do I need you to drop me off, or why do you need to walk with me? I'd love to hear from you this afternoon. 1300 221 0025 to call. And Spiro has. G'day, Spiro. You're in Dianella. How did you approach this tricky time of your young person wanting more freedom?
9: Well, first of all, you know, years ago, we didn't have the sort of problems or the situations we have now. You know, our parents thought it was safe for all our kids to go anywhere. We could go anywhere, right? But at the same time, now the situation is we've advanced into the future. And I believe that if my son is 11 and he says he wants to go to the beach, I'll say, yep, no problem. But make sure you don't talk to strangers. And if a stranger follows you, make sure you run as fast as you can home. That's all I have to say. And that's the best advice. You can't let your kids stay in the house all the time. They've got to go out and adventure, you know, and have fun. You know, they don't learn their independence if they don't go out and be themselves.
7: It's true. In our day, and I'm sure you're talking about the same thing, our parents literally did not have any restrictions on where we could go, pretty much. I mean, we couldn't go too far because we didn't have any money, right? But I was out roaming in the nearby bushland near my house where I grew up in Brisbane. I was out there with younger brothers, slightly older sisters, and we would just often, you know, just free range all day. We'd come back for food and head out again. Those days are gone, though, aren't they?
9: Oh, well, I remember we had an underground cubby house behind the Stirling City Council's back in the old days in Innaloo there, the Stirling City Council on in Cedric Street there in Balcatta.
7: Yep.
9: Yeah, we had an underground cubby house there we used to go to when we were about 12. There was about four of us. We had a little stove in there with a cook. We did everything. And our mums would just let us go, you know. Well, just make sure you don't talk to strangers. And if someone comes up and says your name, ask who they are, you know. Like, you've got to teach the kids. Yeah, you've got to teach the kids how to be responsible for themselves.
7: You do, like, and I think that's probably part of the conversation, isn't it, Spiro, is how ready your kid is to go out into the world and deal with some of the things that might come up as that they encounter along the way. Good to hear from you. Thanks for taking the time to call in, Spiro. 1-300-221-025 if you want to call. I mean, how did you approach this topic with your child? Jason says, my daughter's 15. For me, trusting her independence is less about letting go all at once and more about gradually shifting from a fix-it manager to a supportive consultant. I love that, Jason. You can text as well, 0437 221025. I mean, Spiro made the point, didn't he, about independence, that you've got to give your kids some independence because how else will they learn? But when are they ready to have that independence? That's the question I'm asking you this afternoon. How did you know? How did you work that out for yourself? I started letting my son walk to school, which was not very far, was maybe 200 metres at the most, but he had to cross some significant roads to get there. And I wanted to see that he could use those crossings and those walk signs and even make assumptions about drivers that they weren't going to stop for him, because I've seen so many people not stop at the crossing he had to use, that they'd still whiz around the corner and straight over the pedestrian walkway. So I wanted to see that he had a grasp on that before I let him go. And then eventually I thought, well, he has to do this. He's going to be in high school next year, even though these are kids that are, you know, some of them are 11, some of them are 12. They're not that old. But, gee, we were all doing probably a lot more than we should have been at those ages. I don't know that it was a safer time. I mean, every time has its risks, right? Up next, if you're pondering what you should be looking out for with your kids, how you know they're ready to start letting them go a bit, I've got an expert along to help us out. That's next.
10: Get excited. It's Bluey's Sign and Seek. Yeah. 2 whole days of Bluey to watch on ABC Kids with 24 shows signed in Auslan, Australian Sign Language. Hey. How do I know? Well, I happen to know the character Jack's dad pretty well. Ooh. Between the shows, look out for the signs to seek in the next Auslan episode and see how many you can spot. Bluey's Sign and Seek. Watch and play all day, October 3rd and 4th on ABC Kids.
7: We're almost a week into the school holidays. Are you already trying to get the kids out of your hair? It's around this time that some kids might actually start asking to leave the house by themselves. But how would you know if they're actually ready to do that? And how do you approach this when your child comes to you asking to go to the shops by themselves or with a friend or maybe walk to the beach or the local cinema? Give me a buzz and let me know how you approach it. 1-300-221-025, or you can text

0: on 0437 22 1025. How can you gauge when your kids are going to be able to assess different risks sufficiently when you're not there to guide them? Well, Michelle Andrews-Luke is a lecturer in educational psychology at the University of Melbourne and might have a few tips for you this afternoon. G'day, Michelle. Great to have you here.
1: Hi, Annie. Lovely to be here.
0: You've got kids. How did you broach this one?
1: I do have three children, Annie. My children are almost 12. My youngest is about to turn 12, and I have a 14-year-old and a 17-year-old. And I've just been having these conversations with my almost 12-year-old son, him asking me to go out and do things on his own with his friends and saying to me, "Mum, all of my friends are going. Can I hang out with them?" And I think that when our children first ask this question, it can be very difficult for us as parents to really judge whether they're ready or not. And as an educational and developmental psychologist who works with parents every week, parents do ask me, you know, for my advice about whether I can recommend a particular age. And what I would say to those parents is that children, they all develop at their own pace, and so their readiness varies. And that means there's no single one age that we can use as a marker for when children might be ready. And so it can be difficult to know. And so I do empathise with parents, but there are things that we can do. And I would often just suggest to parents that they start by having a conversation with their child, asking them, you know, tell me more about what it is that you're wanting to do, and asking them, you know, just what is it? Tell me, what is it that makes you feel like you might be ready to be able to go out on your own and hang out with your friends?
0: Are there a few key questions that you can ask your child once you get beyond that initial conversation that will help you determine if they're ready or not?
1: I think that there are a few key questions, and I would say, Annie, to all of the parents who might be listening, that you as the parents, you know your child best, so just remember that. And what I would suggest is that parents can ask themselves whether or not their child has a number of what I would call like key capabilities. So for example, parents might ask themselves, is my child able to tune into and be aware of their surroundings? So are they able to notice when there might be a potential hazard? So for example, recently my almost 12-year-old was out and about with his friends at our local skate park, and a thunderstorm was approaching, and he was able to notice, yes, there's a storm approaching, and that he needed to seek some shelter with his friends. So that would be the first question that I'd suggest parents ask themselves. Is my child able to tune into and be aware of and notice their surroundings? The second question, which builds on that, is my child able to make sensible decisions in the moment, and are they able to think clearly if they're faced with an unexpected situation, like for example, if they like the example of the storm, or if they lost their money, or if for example they did get lost, for example, would they be able to think clearly? The third question that I would suggest parents ask themselves is their child able to follow instructions well and reliably? So that would include, you know, do I trust my child to be able to return home at an agreed upon time?
0: Yes. They all sound like really good, clear questions to ask your child if you do think, yeah, okay, they're giving me all the signals that lead me to believe I can trust them, that I'm, you know, they're ready to go. How far would you let your child go on some of these first excursions?
1: What I would suggest and do suggest with parents is that they start with small activities, or that their children go perhaps maybe just to the local park and back, a short walk to and from the park or to and from the shops. I think that when we start small, that does so much to be able to help both parents and the child to build trust that this is going to be able to work, and also build confidence as well. It helps us as parents know that, we can feel safe and trust our children to go out then further, for longer periods and further away. So start small, I would suggest.
0: You're listening to 102.5 ABC Perth and WA, and my guest this afternoon is Michelle Andrews-Luke, lecturer in educational psychology at the University of Melbourne. And we're talking about when your kids come to you for the first time, around that age of 12 usually, isn't it, that they pop up and kind of go, Mum, I want to go to the movies with my friends, or I want to go to the skate park, with my mates, whatever it might be. Why is it so important, Michelle, to allow children to have this freedom for parents who might be thinking, oh, I still feel very nervous about this?
1: Well, I would say that there are so many potential benefits when we do give our children that freedom to go out and spend time with their friends. I think that the main benefits are when we give our children lots of opportunities to be independent. It helps to really strengthen their well-being. It gives our children the chance to be able to make decisions for themselves when they're out on their own, and to navigate some of those unexpected challenges that I've described. And that really helps to nurture and to strengthen their sense of agency or autonomy and confidence. And also their resilience. And because so often when we're our children are going out and about with their friends, it means that they're going to be outside and in nature. It really helps them to become more active. I know certainly in my family, my son loves to go out bike riding with his friends, and by doing that, he's engaging in activities that could potentially be a little bit risky, riding down steep hills.
0: Sure.
1: But that really helps, I think, children to strengthen their confidence that they can meet challenges, which researchers have suggested can really help to potentially reduce the chances of children going on to develop anxiety because they're experiencing potentially challenging situations and feeling confident in their capacity to meet those challenges. I think that if we think about our children going out and about in our local neighbourhoods, it can also have the, added benefit of helping our children to deepen their sense of connection to their local communities.
0: I know there'll be people listening now who've probably had the same experience growing up that you and I might have had, where our parents just said, get outside and don't come back until it's dinner time. Do you think
1: Yes.
0: that approach still works these days?
1: What I would suggest, and I certainly had that experience as a child growing up in the 1980s, the don't come back until it's dark sort of scenario. I think that in my experience, parents these days are having more conversations with their children about what their children are doing. And I think that it is really helpful for us to be able to have those conversations, to listen to our children, and to make plans with our children when they are wanting to go out, to set some ground rules. I think that helps us as parents to feel less nervous and apprehensive about our children going out and about. So we might, for example, set out some agreed upon rules for our children going out and about. So that might include agreeing together with your child that they'll stay within a particular area or location. It might involve agreeing that they'll be home by a particular time and letting us know if they're going to be late. And one thing that I've certainly done with each of my three children as they've started to get out and about with their friends, in those initial times that they've gone out, agreeing together with my children that they'll stay with their friends during that time that they're out and about.
0: Always have a buddy with you. How much do smartphones play into this whole conversation? Most kids, by the time they're entering year seven and that first year of high school, have got a smartphone. So does that make much of a difference to decision making for parents? Do you think that we can be connected to them if we need to be?
1: I think that's a really good question, Annie. I think that that can help parents to feel more comfortable about their children getting out and about, and to help it feel less nerve-wracking or daunting, knowing that there can be that ease of communication between themselves and their children.
0: So lovely to catch up with you, Michelle. Thanks so much for chatting.
1: You're very welcome, Annie. Thank you.
0: It's such an interesting conversation to have, Michelle Andrews-Luke.

0: good afternoon. How are you going? Thanks for having me on.
1: A pleasure. Tell me about this project in Leederville.
0: Yeah, look, it's not a project per se. It's Leederville Connects, the local town team, which is connected to doingco.org, and it's just about getting communities together. But I got involved in about 2018 to help with put on some street parties, and that's predominantly what it does. But we've also been involved in, influencing council policy and providing feedback on different types of plans and place plan. But one of the elder statesmen of Leederville Connect said to me back in the day, about 2018, we just want to make sure Leederville is safe for a 15-year-old girl to walk around in. And it's almost as simple as that. And I live in Leederville now. I've now got a 14-year-old girl, and she often loves to meet her mates and come and have they come over to our house. They walk into Leedy, go to Yochi, which is a certain yogurt joint.
1: Yep.
0: But they become community meeting spaces for the younger crew. And we've got a record shop, a bunch of fashion shops, a bookshop, and it just creates an environment where these people feel safe. And I spend a bit of time in Leederville, and I have noticed around the diversity of the population and also the amount of young females that appear to feel safe because they're there.
1: That's such a great way to judge a space, isn't it? That a young girl, a teenager, could walk through that space and feel safe. I love that as one of the guiding principles. And it sounds like you've got really that village environment that you've created, or the community has created, not you as such, but everyone has helped to create, so that I guess if there was an incident, that your daughter or whoever else would know where to go to get help, because there's a few locations that they're really familiar with to head into, the local shop or record shop or whatever it might be, as you mentioned.
0: Yeah. And even interestingly, we have a local WhatsApp group with we used to be a retailer in Leederville. And there is a WhatsApp group. And often, you could imagine there's, single people working in boutiques and the like. And if there's someone dodgy around, we will help, and they'll come, and often the bar staff from the Leedy Hotel will come over and stand around and make sure people feel safe. And I guess that's the benefit of social media in that respect.
1: Yeah, absolutely. It's the modern day version of the village square. I love it, Trent. Thanks so much for calling in.
0: Thank you. Have a good
1: day. And you can too.
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1: Yeah, we're talking about how you know when your kids are ready to go out on their own. George in Melville has given us a call. George, how did you approach this topic with your kids?
3: I haven't got any kids, but I've got nieces and nephews, quite a few, and they were studying all the time. All I wanted to say, young kids, 14, 15-year-olds, when I see them in the street, I say your prayers and do your study in the local shops, down at Marmion Street.
1: Yeah.
3: Also, gate park, there should be an authority figure there. And I recommend basically join a club. I was always in a club somewhere. I met my wife in a club. The club's always an authority figure. That's all I wanted to say.
1: That's a great great tip, George. And, maybe your PCYC or whatever it might be.
3: Right.
1: Yep.
3: Yeah. There's always a fear of drugs. In the paper they print on the front page, 20% of people on methamphetamine. It's scary for the parents, with kids 14, 15-year-old. But the police got special task force, all sorts of things, tracking these crooks down,
1: Yeah.
3: I think it's a lot better now, but it used to be 10 years ago. It was terrible.
1: Yeah. George, you raise a good point. It's all about connection, isn't it? Whether that's in your village square, like Trent suggested in Leederville, or whether it's the people around you that know you in a community club. One of our listeners also says, when I was a child, we walked everywhere because my parents didn't have a car. So one of our parents were with us, but after the age of 5 or 6, we were allowed to go places on our own. But they were places we'd been often with a parent or an older sibling. So we were used to the way to get to those places. That's a really good point, Kath. And she says, now children get driven everywhere, so perhaps go walking with the kids more often. I really like that idea of getting your kids familiar. Walk around with them and make sure that they can navigate their physical landscape, perhaps in, those small circles to start with, the local park, the shops with you, the school, if you can walk there. Sometimes we can't walk with our kids, to some of the more familiar places that they have to go to, like schools, etc. But we can do

0: some of those community, those local suburban walks with them so that they're familiar. I mean, that's a really good point, Kath, because when I was a kid, I usually did have a sibling in tow, sometimes younger, sometimes older, but used to catch the train when I was six to school, and those old wooden trains where you would really struggle to get the door open as a six-year-old. So often you would shoot through past your station, and you would have to catch the train back, and you had to learn how to do that. And I can remember crying a lot in those early years. So, it wasn't all sunny and rosy, that's for sure, free ranging. It's 3:30 on ABC 102.5 FM, ABC Perth and WA. If you've got a story to share about free ranging as a kid, another of our listeners says, I've got older brothers, so often my early parent free outings were in the company of my brothers 3 years older than me. Often we'd just go to the park down the road. I mean, it's always about hanging out in the park, isn't it? Just a nice, safe. It's fun. You get to do stuff there and, not too scary, usually in the local neighborhood. So there are safe places to allow your kids to get to initially when you think they're ready.
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0: You're listening to ABC 102.5 FM, ABC Perth and WA. Annie's my name. With you until six this evening, we're talking about how you know, what are the signs, the signals that your kids are ready to start free ranging a bit within reason. Kath's at Karrinyup and has got a tip or two for us. G'day, Kath. What did you do?
4: Hi, how are you going? Look, my daughter's going to kill me, but for telling this story, if she's listening. She's in her 40s now. Way back then, when she was in year six, other kids are doing it. Catching the train and going into the city, catching the bus and the train going into the city. I said, oh, okay, look, in the school holidays, let's just see how that goes. And so we went, I caught the bus and the train with her. So very much like you're saying, make them familiar with it. Anyway, we got into the city and look, sadly, there was a bit of an altercation with a group of people there, and someone like lit a fire in a bin. We were in Forest Chase and she was like petrified, absolutely petrified. She went, Mum, oh, I'm so glad you're here.
0: Yes, yeah.
4: She was like, and they're the things, it's exactly what that woman said before, and you have reiterated that the unknown, what am I going to do if there's a storm? What am I going to do as in this situation? Here was this altercation, and she didn't know what to do. She was like, well, not that she wasn't going to get involved, but do you know what I mean? Where do
0: Yes.
4: I go? Where can I be safe?
0: Yeah.
4: And I think that teaching kids strategies and giving them strategies, if this happens, do this.
0: Yep.
4: But tell them, tell them, tell them, tell them, and give them those strategies. Don't make them have to work it out for themselves. You know what I mean? And then, yeah, when, and then sort of, yeah, when she hit high school, yeah, but she never forgot it. She always remembered, how that was such a, an experience that she was like, oh, I thought I could do it. And then I got absolutely petrified. So, yeah.
0: Yeah. And the other part of that equation is tell them what to do, but then get them to tell you back. Say, what would you do so that you know it's gone in? I think is the
4: 100%,
0: yeah.
4: 100%. I think so. But yeah, no, great topic.
0: It is
4: Thanks
0: a
4: for
0: great
4: sure.
0: topic. Good on you, Kath. Thanks so much for calling. And you can too at any stage. 1300 221 0025. And you can text, of course, on 0437 221 0025. Let's check in on those roads, hey?
1: 102.5 ABC Perth. Traffic.
0: And Declan's here. Good afternoon.
5: Good afternoon, Annie. We've just got the one crash, but Kwinana Freeway has been closed southbound at Mundajong Road in Baldivis. Emergency services are on site there. Traffic's quite heavy on the approach back past Mortimer Road, so please seek an alternate route and consider exiting at Thomas Road as well. Just checking the freeways, a northbound run busy from Angatil Road to Russell Road, Millpoint Road through to Hay Street, and then Stevenson Avenue to Warwick Road as well, while southbound, slow from Hay Street to Millpoint Road, Billia Drive to Russell Road, and then heavy from Mortimer Road through to Mundajong Road. Drive safely, and that's the latest from main roads.
0: Good on you. Thanks so much. We'll have another update for you on those roads after four. Still some texts coming in as well. Pam on the text line says, in relation to letting kids free range, how do you know when you're ready? She says, we've got a code word, and if the child ever feels uncomfortable, send a quick message using that word. We had that one as well, that what would you, like if you're in a situation and somebody says, oh, it's okay, you can come with me, I know your mum, she said, I can pick you up from school. We had a little system of what's the code word? What's the word that you say to me? And if they can't tell you that word, there's no way you're going with them. One of the tips that was shared with me by a friend, and I thought it was pretty good. We've never really had to use it, but handy to know, right? 26 to 4. This is ABC Radio 102.5 FM, ABC Perth and WA. A few calls coming in on this one. I'd love to get to some more of those very soon, but I'd love to get to some music as well. Here's Tom Steiner. And closer to the news at 4, we're talking wildlife with Michelle Jones, who's along to talk about her experience being given a clutch of emu eggs and having to look after them as they hatch. They'll be returned to nature very soon, and she'll tell you all about it in around 10 minutes' time.

0: Suzanne Vega and Tom Steiner on 102.5 ABC Perth and WA. Now, I need to give you a little update on some traffic news. There's a truck rollover apparently on Kwinana Beach Road westbound. The right lane's blocked and there's congestion in the area. Emergency services are on site. If you're in that area, please drive with caution. Coming in just a couple of minutes, Michelle Jones, our wildlife friend, is going to be chatting emu, a clutch of emu eggs that she has been tasked with looking after and helping to hatch. Well, there's a bit of an extension to that story. I'll tell you all about it in just a moment. But before we go there, Martin from Caversham's called in. And Martin, you want to talk kids and free ranging and when to know you can do that. Good afternoon.
1: Yeah, good afternoon. Look, I know it was a different world, but go back to 1968 or 1969, my elder sister, 7, wanted to get her ears pierced. Mum put her, well, collected her and put me and her in the bus and went into Perth. Sister changed her mind, so they went home. Get back home in Morley. Sister changed her mind, said, I want to go and get my ears pierced. So Mum said, catch the bus into Perth, go and do it yourself.
0: You know how to do it.
1: So she did.
0: Wow. I mean,
1: but we were always taught how to use public transport because we didn't have a car, so it was easy. And, yeah, it was just follow the leader and...
0: Yep.
1: The leader showed how to do it, and off we went. And different world, and I just wish kids would be more independent nowadays.
0: Well, it's all about giving them... Yeah, that's right. It's all about giving them those opportunities. We often get criticised for being cotton wool parents, but I don't know whether the risks today are any greater than the risks that we had when we were kids and we were free-ranging. I don't know. That's an honest question. I'm not saying it's different or bad or better, but there's no doubt that people are more conscious of their parenting and how they do that. So I think that's the big difference, really, isn't it?
1: Well, it is, and there was always weird people around. There's still weird people around nowadays. But yeah, you're right. There's not really a great deal of difference, and what makes a child all of a sudden the day they turn 18, they're independent, allowed to go and do things.
0: Mm, it's a really good point you raised, Martin. Thanks for calling in. Thank you.
1: You're welcome.
0: Good on you. And you can too. 1300 221 0025. One of our texters says, age of 5, Annie, and sometimes I don't see them for a few hours. I trust them. Plus, if they were taken, I'm pretty sure they'd bring them back pretty quick. But we are rural. So I guess that is a bit of a difference, isn't it? Is being rural, knowing your environment. Maybe kids brought up on farms are very keyed into their surroundings. But, you know, it's really kid by kid, isn't it? You've got to assess their ability on an individual basis. Up next, we're talking wildlife.
2: It's a Wildlife with Michelle Jones on Regional Drive.
0: And across Perth this afternoon as well. And it's so great to catch up with you as always, Michelle. Hello.
3: G'day there, Annie. How are you?
0: Very well indeed. Now, for people who haven't met you in Perth, you're a Midwest-based wildlife carer. And today's been a bit of a sad but sweet day for you. 4 baby emus have left your care. Tell us about these emus. How did they happen to come into your care in the first place?
3: So the day that Sam Neill passed away, that night, because I named the one that hatched in my hand after Sam Neill, I had 4 eggs brought to me by this young girl, she's a young obstetrician in Geraldton, and her parents brought them out of the bush and brought them home, thinking they were doing the right thing by these eggs. They were just near hatching, so Dad might have gone for a little drink or something, because as you know, the dad is the main parent in the emu world, from hatching all the way up to raising.
0: Yep.
3: And so they brought them to me and they said, look, Mum and Dad have grabbed these out near Murchison. We don't know where they came from. It was about 5:30 at night. So I've grabbed them and put this, you know, gentle little bundle next to me on the passenger seat, and I've driven down the driveway and I heard a little noise coming out of one of them, and I've picked it up and gone, Oh, are they viable? I wasn't too sure. And this little head popped out. And I was speechless, which is, you know, really quite rare for me. And I kept driving down the driveway with all this excitement. And I yelled out to my niece and told her to come on over. And one of them had just poked its head out. They actually take about 24 hours to fully come out of the egg.
0: Yes.
3: And so I put the rest of them in the incubator and watch them, and every second day we had another little emu chick join us. And so emu chicks are precocial, which is just means that when they're hatched, they stand up straight away, they start pecking, and they're ready to roll. But I kept them in the incubator because I couldn't sit on them 24/7 like Dad does.
0: Yes.
3: Started to gently get them feeding, which was a task, and each week they grew stronger, and then they ended up going under a heat lamp in a porta cot, and then they went outside during the day and were coming in at night, and then they gradually kept moving up from enclosure to enclosure.

0: closure until today, which was, so it's now just over 2 months. I got them on the 13th of July. And today, Gary, who runs Peter Muller Station up in the northwest near Onslow, he's got a property up there that's not too small. They're actually the size of Singapore, so
1: Oh,
0: it's
1: wow.
0: a pretty huge station with a great river running through the guts of it. And this gentleman is actually bringing a lot of the native animals back onto the property after it was run as a sheep and cattle station for
1: Yeah.
0: so many years. And so they've gone up to live with him. And he's, going to raise them in a pen around his homestead for a good 13, 14 months so I can go up and visit them. And
1: Oh.
0: so this, task of every day I've been, they're expensive tastes, emu chicks. They have to have a lot of protein and a lot of greens. So, I was chopping up kale every morning,
1: Oh,
0: kale every
1: healthy.
0: afternoon. You're very healthy. And on the top end of the donation scale. So they were eating very well. And it was really, it was bittersweet. I literally, went to the end of the driveway where they were handed to me as eggs and watched them head up for their, their
1: Oh.
0: 12-hour journey to Onslow. So
1: So,
0: really good story.
1: in the wild, how long would Dad hang around the chicks for once they've hatched?
0: He actually takes care of them for sometimes up to 8 months. So he's an
1: Gee.
0: amazing father. He sits on those eggs. So mum comes along. She breeds, she sits down, she lays the eggs. Dad goes and positions himself over them. 55 days he sits there, not moving, gathering little bits of grass and putting them
1: Wow.
0: over the eggs and keeping them warm. And then they actually talk to each other through the egg in the last
1: Oh.
0: week. So these little guys in the eggs, I've got video footage of them actually talking back to me when I would whistle to the egg. They'd whistle back to me
1: No
0: inside the shell.
1: way. Oh my
0: Yeah.
1: gosh. That must have been so hard to let them go after that.
0: Oh, my heart. I mean, I don't know, and people that know me up here know that we have Patricia that lives here and she's a permanent emu on the property and she's quite a character. She's got fans all over the world and Patricia is a male emu. I didn't know that till later. But Patricia got very attached to walking up and down the fence with them and interacting with them through the fence. But I don't think she would have liked anybody else to take her spotlight. And the great thing about it, when I get wildlife in that are so young and so vulnerable, especially when they come from country, I really want to get them back out there.
1: Yeah.
0: So as much as today was sad, they're going to be roaming and doing their emu things in the bush in about 16 to 18 months' time and breeding up and obviously repopulating a place that lost a fair few of their wildlife.
1: I wonder if you go to visit once they're roaming wild, if they'd recognize you if they saw you, like if there's been that bit of an imprinting process, if you like, on you.
0: Yeah, well, I whistled. I would go out, and the last pen that they are in was good 30 meters by 10 meters across, and so they had a fair bit of room to stretch those legs because they've got these huge, muscly legs. And I would whistle, and they'd come running over to me. So I would like to think that, but if I've done my job right, then hopefully they're more wild than imprinted.
1: Yeah.
0: So as much as I'd love that to happen, I'd really hope that they're going to go out there and not look back and just keep going.
1: Oh gosh. It is 13:04 on 102.5 FM ABC Perth and WA. Michelle Jones, Midwest Wildlife Carer, is our guest. From emus to bobtails now, and a creature, of course, much closer to the ground, shingleback lizards, otherwise known as bobtails by some. They're out and about. How many do you have to rescue each season, Michelle?
0: So at the moment, I had three just come in over the weekend through dog attacks. These guys are ectothermic, and so we don't see a lot of them through the winter months. And come summer, they wake up, the sun hits them, and they get that energy to move around. And sadly, they can come into a confliction with our domesticated pets in the backyard, which is what the three cases that came in over the weekend. And then sometimes, just crossing the road. So they're heading home the same way we are, but we're in a nice armoured plated car and they've just got these little stumpy legs making their way across the road and doing their thing. And so I can get over 30 in care, but not all of them survive. Sadly, some of them come through. I had a case over the weekend where a lady knew her new rescue dog had grabbed one of them, and she popped a strawberry outside, came in and rang me and said, "Oh, look, I've just left it outside with a strawberry." And I said, "Oh, please."

0: Could you just drop me your address and or go out and quickly grab it and place it in a box so I can get there? I said, because just like us, if they're injured or they're bitten, they need antibiotics, they need pain relief, and it can be a 3 to 4 week, consultation, looking after them, making sure that they're eating and everything's going right until they can go back home. And they have a huge family unit. So just like us, they're very connected to the members of their family, and so it's important that they do go back to where we pick them up from. So if they're a gorgeous creature, they're harmless, and they really are just going to be around our backyard eating the bugs and the spiders and all the things we really don't want there.
1: Yeah. So say my dog grabs a shingle back and I've got her to put it down. What should I do next?
0: Once she's dropped it, are you
1: Yeah.
0: saying?
1: Yeah.
0: Yep, once she's dropped it, use towel, because they do have a bite as a defense mechanism. It's not, it's not something terrible, but towel over the top into a box. And if you don't have a box, that many times they've gone, oh, I've got nothing to put it in. I've gone, look, flip your laundry basket upside down and pop them in there, or wrap them in a towel like a mummy and drop them at one of your closest vets. Now, Perth people have a lot more accessibility to wildlife rescue. There is a lot more carers down in the Perth area. So ringing the Wild Care Helpline, which is a Western Australian Wild Care Helpline, they're going to direct you to the nearest person that's going to be able to pick it up and take it to someone that's going to look after it, and making sure you leave the address of where it's come from, and if it's safe to do so. And before I go, mate, I just want to say, if you have got them in your backyard and you would like to keep them safe, small little the piping from Bunnings, you can actually make them their own little super highway in your backyard, and you can paint them so they look aesthetically nice, and
1: Yes.
0: allow them to move through your backyards, and do their thing without, coming into a confliction with your domesticated animals, because
1: So
0: they're little beauty
1: they
0: shinglebacks.
1: really are. And that's like the PVC piping, the down piping that you might have on your
0: Yeah.
1: house. Yep.
0: You go to Bunnings, pick up one every now and then when you go there, and start to make like a little super highway. So if your dogs come in, they get used to it, and you can even get the kids out from the holidays, putting some bright colours or some colours on them, so they look good, and they're going to work, tickety boo out there, making sure the lizards and that can come and go, and everybody's happy.
1: Paul's saying on the text line, they seem to like cat biscuits. Have you heard of that?
0: Yes, they do. They like cat and dog biscuits, so they're omnivorous like us. If you've got a strawberry or a tomato patch, I guarantee, or even a mulberry tree, you're going to have shinglebacks, because it's one of their favourite treats. But if you've got nice smelling cat biscuits or dog biscuits, I've often seen, even here, I've had one come up, and we've had our dingo eating biscuits, and our other dogs eating, and then we've had a shingleback there chewing on one as well, because our animals are trained not to touch them, which is great.
1: So good. Hey, before you go, Jay in Maddow says, can you please ask Michelle when she finally does go to visit her emus and she whistles, can she get that on video or mobile? That'd be great to watch. You're hoping that doesn't happen, though.
0: Yeah, I'm hoping it doesn't happen, but I'll definitely will make sure there's an update for everyone too, when I do head up there. So once this crazy snake and lizard season's over, because I'm out catching snakes, once we get to slow down here with the weather, I'll take a drive up there for sure.
1: Good on you, Michelle. Always great to chat. Thank you.
0: Thank you. Take care. See you, mate.
1: Michelle Jones, and she is a Midwest wildlife carer, and going totally wild with her today, talking about emu eggs, the clutch that she was given. One of our listeners has said, what about the poor old dad? What about him? Well, Michelle didn't have any kind of say, unfortunately, in that. She would have left them in the bush, as you would have heard there, but they were taken from a remote property and then given to somebody else and then given to her. So there was no way of knowing where they actually came from. By the way, if you need the wild care helpline, it's 0894749055. That's 0894749055. A few texts in on kids getting out on their own, and how would you know when the right time is to let them go? Jason says, in most cases, you can tell your child is ready to do things in their own by looking at their daily behaviour, reliability, and problem-solving skills, rather than waiting for a specific age. Troy and Collie said, Annie, if the girls want to go out by themselves, themselves with their friends, they'd ask their mum and she'd say, go and ask your dad, because she really didn't want to say no to the girls. And Jim says, Annie, good topic. Although our three kids are in their 30s now and adult streetwise with their own kids, when they were young as parents, we thought it was dangerous if your kids weren't streetwise. It can be scary just learning. Stay safe. And also a few other texts. George says, I don't know. I'm alive. I've never had to raise a child. Teenagers should join a sporting club. It's an exercise to build up their heart muscle. At church, they always, that's what brought me to my friends. And Mark says, I work in law enforcement, and I can tell you one thing right now. 8 out of 10 cases, child sex offences, are from family and friends. Stranger danger is nowhere near as prevalent as what you might think. Still, be careful out there, but it's not so dangerous now as it It's no dangerous now as it was before. And I've got a few listeners telling us that, but also others that say, well, Bev says in Privily, I think it's scarier now because it's just not the fear of someone kidnapping your child. It's, you know, just one of those things. There's also the danger of access. Every phone can be used as a weapon in the wrong hands. That is true. Paul wondering if that truck rollover was related to the whale. I really hope not, Paul. At 5 to 4, that whale being moved from City Beach today. Let's head towards the news with some good music. This is Johnny Hates Jazz. 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

0: Out of dreams. Good afternoon. Hope you're having a cruisy one. 2 minutes to four coming up after the news just around the corner. WA police are banning certain individuals from being near the Perth Convention Centre next week ahead of a controversial weapons and defence expo. But don't we all have a right to peaceful protest? You can let me know how you feel about this. 1300 22 1025. We'll talk about that more after the news with a law expert. And still to come a little later in the hour, we're also going to catch up on some good news for the families of four young men who've disappeared in the last few years from regional towns in WA. I'll share that news with you in about 20 minutes' time. The WA coroner has announced a joint inquest into their disappearance and their suspected deaths. Their families understandably want answers, and hopefully this news will bring them some much needed details around what's happened to their sons, their loved ones. We'll talk about all of that next hour here on ABC Perth and Radio WA. Annie Gaffney's my name. You can get in touch with me, 1300 22 1025, and you can text as well, 0437 22 1025. Love your calls, love your texts, love playing you some great music this afternoon, and I'll be with you until 6 this evening. Right now, though, it's 4 o'clock, so let's get you all the latest in ABC News, and I'll catch you on the other side of that to keep the conversation rolling. It's 4 o'clock.
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4: Good afternoon, ABC News with Ali Colvin. Police have taken another man into custody as part of an ongoing investigation into a shooting east of Geraldton. A 32-year-old man was found with serious injuries on Allen Road about 1 o'clock yesterday morning and was taken to Geraldton Regional Hospital. Christopher John Shanks has since been charged with committing an unlawful act endangering the life, health and safety of a person and willfully destroying evidence. A 34-year-old man remains in police custody, with a 41-year-old now also helping police with their inquiries. The WA Greens have accused the state government of abusing legislation that allows police to ban people from an upcoming defence and weapons expo in Perth. The party claims at least six non-violent activists have been barred from the Land Forces Expo, set to be held at the Perth Convention Centre next week. Police have been given special powers for the event, allowing them to stop and search anyone in the area and ban others from attending. Greens MP Sophie McNeill says banning people she says are non-violent activists is a waste of time and resources.
5: The government claimed that this legislation was needed to protect the community. They said this was about stopping violence. What they've done is exactly what we want, which was go and target peaceful, non-violent activists who rightly should be allowed to go stand outside the convention centre next week.
4: WA Police Minister Rhys Whitby says the bar to be excluded from the expo is very high, with those banned part of removing violence and risk to others. The Cottesloe Mayor Melissa Harkins says she's open to discussions about merging with other Western Suburbs councils, but says significant work needs to be done first. It comes as the town of Claremont prepares to meet with the local government minister Hannah Beasley to discuss the idea. Ms Harkins says while Cottesloe doesn't have an official position on amalgamation, she'd like to see thorough modelling done before considering it.
6: We would definitely need very strong economic and social modelling to be carried out to see what the benefits there are. We've had informal discussions with other local governments and people are certainly open to the ideas.
4: The governor of the US state of Tennessee has ordered a comprehensive third-party review after an inmate survived a lethal injection attempt. Chelsea Hetherington has the story.
7: Tennessee officials were unable to put Krista Pike to death for a 1995 murder after administering two doses of a lethal drug. Her lawyers say she was snoring loudly after the injection and is now in a stable condition in hospital. Media witness John North says they have a lot of questions.
8: And the Department of Correction has a lot of answers that it needs to provide to the public about what happened here.
7: Governor Bill Lee says he's ordered an outside investigation to determine exactly what occurred and has halted scheduled executions. The Tennessee Department of Corrections says it stands by all actions it took.
4: Israel's Prime Minister Benjamin Netanyahu says it's too early to know the exact motive of the pilot who tried to hijack a passenger plane bound for Tel Aviv yesterday. Here's Middle East correspondent Matthew Doran.
9: It was the actions of at least four passengers storming the cockpit of the Fly Dubai flight from Dubai to Tel Aviv which saved the more than 150 on board. One of the pilots, believed to be an Omani national, attacked his co-pilot, stabbing the man as the pair lost control of the plane and it plummeted to the ground over Saudi Arabia. The victim unlocked the cockpit door during the attack, allowing the passengers to intervene. The attacker has been interrogated by Saudi authorities and it's believed he'll be sent back to the United Arab Emirates for further investigation. Benjamin Netanyahu says it's clear the man wanted to crash the plane, but whether he had any ties to Israel's enemies, including Iran, is still to be determined.
4: Australia's Foreign Minister Penny Wong has confirmed that two Australians on board the flight are safe. In the AFL, the Chris Fagan era at the Brisbane Lions has come to an end. The 65-year-old has announced his retirement after 10 seasons and three straight premierships. Fagan took charge in 2016 and transformed the struggling club from wooden spooners to an AFL powerhouse within a decade. He says it's been an extraordinary journey.
10: I can't believe how well I've been embraced by the footy club and the people of Brisbane and our own fans. I've always felt the love, so I'm ever so grateful for the time that I've had here as coach, and I'm really proud how far the club has come in that time, because things weren't great when we all first started on this journey together.
4: The forecast for WA, showers and possible thunderstorms over the interior and eastern Eucla, windy over the Gascoyne coast. Partly cloudy in Perth today, sunny tomorrow, a top of 24 after an overnight low of 10. Sunny and 24 for Saturday, partly cloudy and 21 on Sunday. Currently in town, 19.2. 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
0: Lovely to be with you. How's everything going this afternoon for you? In just a moment, we are talking why police have banned certain individuals from being near the Perth Convention Centre next week. It's ahead of a controversial Weapons and Defence Expo. And in about 15 minutes, some good news, hopefully at least the start of good news for the families and loved ones of four young men who've gone missing in regional towns in WA in the last few years. A coronial inquest has been granted, a joint inquest into their disappearance and suspected deaths. We're going to take a look at what that might mean as well very soon here on 102.5 ABC Perth and WA. Before any of that, let's get a look at those roads, hey?
3: 102.5 ABC Perth. Traffic.
0: And Declan's here from Main Roads. Good afternoon.
11: Good afternoon, Annie. We've still got a fair bit going on. We've had a vehicle rollover and Hay Street has been closed westbound at the Mitchell Freeway overpassing Perth CBD. Various other closures are in place there. Traffic's very slow on the approach, but I'd recommend avoiding the area if you can. And we've still got that crash that has closed the Kanana Freeway southbound at Mundaring Road in Balbivis. Emergency services on site there. Traffic's also very heavy on the approach back past Mortimer Road, so please seek an alternate route and consider exiting at Thomas Road if you're on the freeway. And then we've got a truck rollover as well on Kwinana Beach Road southbound after Port Road in Kwinana Beach. There's grain debris scattered across the lane and the westbound traffic's being diverted via the eastbound lane, so please seek an alternate route. Drive safely and that's the latest from Main Roads.
0: Thank you very much. More traffic updates for you coming in about half an hour. Up next, we're talking about the ability to protest ahead of or around a controversial defence and weapons expo being held in Perth next week. There's been some announcements made by the police in that sense in relation to where you can protest and who might be excluded from being in proximity to that event. I'll tell you more next.
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0: It's 8 past 4. WA police have been given extra powers ahead of a controversial defence and weapons expo being held in Perth next week. Around 10,000 people are expected to attend Land Forces at the Perth Convention Centre from next Tuesday, October 6th until Thursday, October 8th. Now, the conference drew huge backlash in Melbourne back in 2024, and as such, WA Police Minister Rhys Whitby says this event will be the biggest local police operation in 15 years.
14: These powers give our West Australian Police additional authority in terms of keeping the community in safe in here in Western Australia during the Land Forces event. So it runs, the powers will operate from October 1st to 10th. There is now a designated protection security area around the Perth Convention and Exhibition Centre, and it's being monitored from several locations, including here at the State Operations Command Centre. This is the

0: biggest police operation in Western Australia in 15 years. And we have a heightened security environment. I don't need to talk about what happened at Bondi, what happened at Australia Day in Forest Place, or indeed what has happened recently overseas. So this is a heightened security environment. And what we want to see is this event occur safely. We will not tolerate violence and extreme acts that present a risk to West Australians. We will not tolerate what occurred in Melbourne at the last Land Forces when there were extreme acts of violence, where there was multiple injuries, where there was serious issues representing a risk to the community. This is all about keeping Western Australians safe. This is an important event for Western Australia, strategically and commercially, for a whole other range of reasons. And we're very proud to host it. There are thousands upon thousands of delegates who will be attending, including very high-ranking government and military officials. We need to keep everyone safe. But the legislation also intends to allow protest. So if you're a protester, you want to voice your thoughts against this event, we will allow that. We will make sure that you're protected and safe when you do so. This is not about an anti-protest piece of legislation. This is all about keeping people safe and allowing West Australians who want to voice their opinions very loudly and very boldly if they want to, they can do so, so long as they don't break the law, so long as they don't threaten anyone else.
1: That is WA Police Minister Rhys Whitby speaking there. So just repeating, from today, the Perth Convention Centre has been made a designated security area. For the next 10 days, WA Police will be able to close roads at short notice, stop and search anyone in the area, and ban others from attending. We know several of those exclusion orders have been sent to individuals today, threatening them with fines of up to $36,000 or 3 years in prison for any breach. 1300 22 1025. How comfortable are you with the approach that the WA government is taking with Land Forces? Give me a buzz and let me know, or you can text in as well, 0437 221025. Now, authorities are certainly taking the security of attendees and exhibitors very seriously, but are they impinging on the democratic right to free protest? The WA Greens' Sophie McNeil thinks so.
2: So this is exactly what the Greens warned of, that this legislation will be used to crack down on peaceful activists. The government claimed that they were going after people with a history of violence, that they were going to stop people who would threaten the community from being at Land Forces. What they've done instead is that they've sent at least six letters that we know of to people who have no history of any violent offences, peaceful climate activists, most of them. One of them, an 18-year-old kid in New South Wales who had no plans of even coming. And that's who they are using our taxpayers' dollars to get police to use their precious resources and time to stop from protesting at Land Forces. It's a complete overreach. We know that this event is going to be hosting some of the largest weapons manufacturers in the world who've been banned from other jurisdictions. You've got companies like Elbit Systems, Rafael Advanced Systems. They've been banned from going to weapons fairs in the Netherlands, in France. They're allowed to be there at the convention centre next week, yet these peaceful activists with no history of violence have received letters in the past 24 hours from WA Police telling them that if they go into the designated area next to the convention centre, they could face 3 years in jail. That is an absolute disgrace.
1: That is Greens MP Sophie McNeil, very passionate there about this topic. Associate Professor Murray Wesson is from UWA's Law School. Murray, good to have you with us this afternoon.
3: Good afternoon.
1: What do you make of these special powers handed to WA Police, Murray?
3: Look, it's a big question. Probably just taking a step back to describe the legal context, we don't have a Bill of Rights in Western Australia or in Australia, and that means that parliaments do have very broad powers to restrict movement, to restrict association and so on. We do, though, under our constitution, have what's called an implied freedom of political communication. And what the High Court has essentially said is that because our constitution establishes a democracy, implied within that is freedom of political communication. That does extend to allowing protest. I was encouraged to hear the police minister saying that these measures aren't intended to quell or prevent protest, that peaceful protest can proceed. Essentially, what the implied freedom would require is that if protest is going to be restricted, then there needs to be a good reason for that, such as public safety, and the measures need to be proportionate to that reason. The difficult question, though, is, as Sophie McNeill was saying, if you have people who are being excluded from these areas entirely, is that for reasons of public safety, or perhaps because, you know, they might engage in a protest that would be embarrassing or which the government doesn't approve of? That's the difficult question.
1: It's interesting hearing her make those comments around an 18-year-old from the East Coast who had no intention of attending and has never ostensibly been a focus of any kind of interest from the police. Why do you think these kind of letters have been sent out to people like that young person?
3: Sorry, I seem to have lost the connection.
1: I was just saying that it's interesting hearing what Sophie McNeill had to say about a young person from the East Coast who had no intention of coming to this protest and hasn't been in trouble with the law previously, but received one of these letters from the Office of Commissioner of Police. What do you make of that? Why are some people potentially getting these letters when they seem to have done nothing wrong in the case, at least, of this young person, according to Ms. McNeill?
3: Look, it's difficult for me to comment on individuals because I'm not familiar with this person or the other people who've received these letters. What I would say is that public safety would be a reason for why it would be permissible for the legal system to exclude people from a certain area. The concern is, though, this power that the police commissioner has to exclude people. I don't think there's a requirement to give reasons. It's not open to the people who've been excluded to contest that exclusion. There's not really any kind of avenue for review of the exclusion other than seeking judicial review, which is highly expensive and inaccessible. So while safety is a reason why people's movements, for example, can be restricted, there is, I think, a concern about the accountability for the use of these powers and how that fits with our constitutional protections for protest and free political communication.
1: Do you think exclusion orders like these could be legally challenged in any way, though?
3: Potentially. And, you know, we have had some High Court cases over the years which have addressed these kinds of issues. So there was a case from Tasmania called Brown in Tasmania, which was about environmental protests in the vicinity of businesses. We've also had case law about protests outside abortion clinics, and we have had some principles emerge from those cases. And while, without getting into the complexities of the law, it is permissible to limit movement, to limit protests within certain areas if there are good reasons for doing that. Safety, violent disruption, those would be good reasons. If the reason is a concern about protest activities that the government disapproves of, or which they simply don't want happening in the vicinity of something because they disapprove of the view being expressed, that would be a different situation. I think what's complex here is that as far as the exclusion orders are concerned, there's no requirement to give reasons, so we don't really know why these people have been identified as people who can't enter this particular vicinity. And there are a whole set of measures around checkpoints and cordons too that I think are geared towards public safety, but there is the potential for, I suppose, abuse and a chilling effect on protest.
1: What do you make of the penalties, Murray? Up to 3 years in prison if you're one of these people who's received a letter and then you breach the direction and attend. Is that unusual? And a fine of $36,000, it sounds pretty significant.
3: Those are very steep penalties. As you say, 3 years or $36,000. And I think there, what it points to, again, is a concern perhaps about the accountability for the use of this power. So if you are going to threaten people with penalties of that significance, but there isn't a requirement to give reasons for why they're being excluded, an opportunity for them perhaps to challenge the exclusion or ask for the reasons or contest them, there's a concern that penalty is very steep. In the absence of some of those sort of accountability measures which you might otherwise expect.
1: Really interesting to get your perspective on this one, Murray Wesson. Thanks so much.
3: One more comment, which is that there will be a review of how the legislation is worked by the Corruption and Crime Commission.

0: And I think that will be valuable to see, you know, whether these powers are used in a way that actually limits potential threats to public safety, or whether there's a sort of quelling effect upon, or a deterrent effect upon process that would otherwise be permissible and legitimate.
1: Thanks so much.
0: Thank you.
1: Murray Wesson is an associate professor at UWA's Law School. What do you make of these new powers for police in relation to land forces next week? Andy says on the text line, $8 trillion will be spent on arms by the G7 in the next 10 years. Imagine if that was spent on housing, welfare and climate change mitigation. Another says, on protesting, aren't these new powers temporary and protests are allowed? Yes, protests are allowed, except if you're one of the people that has been served with this excluded persons list letter, essentially, by the police. So if you're on this list and you go anywhere near that designated area of the event, you're excluded from essentially all the land forces security areas established under the Act. And I'm reading from one of these letters received by somebody, for the duration of land forces. And it's for that inclusive period from the 1st of October until the 10th of October inclusive. Yes, it would be lifted after that. But basically, yes, as you heard Murray say, there'll be a review of how well these powers worked. One of our listeners says, on protesting, yes, they're temporary. Protests are allowed, keeping people safe. What's the issue? Greens will always provide an extreme view. That's why they're the minority party. Play on, I say. Also, another says, the bodyguards with diplomatic immunity are a good example of why troublemakers should be kept away from such events, which are matters of national and military security. That's Chris from Karrinup. Thank you for that one, Chris. And Mark says, I think these new powers are fantastic. The radical left are the most violent, unhinged, smelly protests out there, and they're the ones that need to be watched and kept away. We need to spend more money on weapons and arms to protect ourselves from such horrible threats that are around these days. Should keep the powers going long term. So not just temporary, in Mark's view. 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Annie's my name. If you've got a point of view on that one, you can share it. 1300 221 0025 to call. 0437 221 0025. We're talking about new police powers for the Land Forces event. They start today around the Perth Convention Centre. If you are a person on an excluded list, and I believe the letters have been sent out to people on this list by the police, and they have to stay away from all of the land forces security areas established under the Act from today until the 10th of October, or face 3 years in prison and a fine of $36,000. But the police commissioner, Minister Rhys Whitby, said, well, there will be an area for people to peacefully protest, and they're absolutely allowed to do that. Coming up in just a moment, after a song from the Preachers, some hopefully words of hope announced today for the families of four men who've been missing in regional towns across WA over the last several years. There are others who've gone missing as well. The coroner has announced a joint coronial inquest into their disappearance and possible deaths. We're going to talk about what that will involve right after this tune from The Preachers on ABC Radio Perth and WA. Good afternoon. Annie's my name. Good to hang out with you until 6 this evening.

0: the Preachers and Is This How You Feel? Hopefully that had you dancing in your car. Bit of chair dancing. Or maybe bopping around at home as you think about what to make for dinner. Because I tell you what, if your thoughts have turned to that and you don't know what to plan, maybe you've got a fridge full of veggies that are in dire need of using. Well, we've got you covered because the fabulous queen of vegetables, Alice Zaslavsky, is along very soon. She's got a new book out, a curated collection of 80 quick, clever veg-forward dinners that are a breeze to make, apparently. Alice is along after 4:30 this afternoon here on 102.5 ABC Perth and WA. But up next, we're going to talk about what is hopefully some news of a positive kind for the families who've been left in limbo after the disappearance of four young men over the last several years from regional towns in WA. Our reporter Erin Park joining me next to talk about this.
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1: T20. One Day Internationals. 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
0: And on the text line in relation to land forces and the new police powers, James says, hearing some of these opinions on the land forces legislation, it does give some insight into why democracies around the world backslide and fall apart. It doesn't really matter that they're temporary. Rome wasn't built in a day and it didn't fall apart in a day either. One little crack at a time, says James. I want to move on to this story of four men in the north of the state who've disappeared over a pretty much a two-year period, leaving their families and loved ones in limbo about what happened to them. The men, Clinton Lockyer, Wesley Lockyer, Zane Stevens and Brenton Shah, are among a number of young Indigenous men who've gone missing from regional towns across the state. Now, a coroner will convene a joint inquest into their disappearance and suspected deaths. Erin Park is our ABC-based reporter from Broome and has been covering their disappearance for a few years now. Erin, good to have you with us.
4: Hello, Annie.
0: What can you tell us about these men and when they went missing?
4: So the disappearances occurred, as you said, over a period of about 2 years, so running from October 2022 through to the first half of 2024. It first came to my attention, as you mentioned, I'm based up in Broome, when two men who are actually cousins disappeared within 7 days of one another. So that's Clinton and Wesley Lockyer. Clinton was last seen, he attended a medical appointment in the town of Roeburn, not far from Karratha. And then he was so

0: socializing with some friends and family during the evening, and then he was not seen the next day. And then Wesley Lockyer was working, I think, with Aboriginal rangers and seems to be quite a, you know, like a well-respected, like, you know, well-known 30-year-old Aboriginal man from the Port Hedland area. And he disappeared from the Jimperinya community. And then, as you mentioned, there's two other men, Zane Stevens, who was last seen on a road trip on a coastal area, a beach north of Broome in 2024. And again, within a week of that, but quite a different area. So now south in Geraldton, Brenton Shah. Now, the locations are quite spread apart. You know, that's an area, you know, it's like 1,400 kilometres from Geraldton in the south, or the Midwest, up to Broome. But they are, there are some similarities, some common, some patterns, I guess, in what's occurred that has really got people quite concerned about this situation and has obviously caught the attention of the coroner as well. That all four are Aboriginal men aged in their 20s and 30s, and there is no obvious evidence to suggest either foul play or perhaps self-harm or that they wanted to leave town and start a new life. So very mysterious circumstances in all four cases.
1: What was the police response been to the disappearance when these men first went missing?
0: Well, they're were substantial searches for all of them. It is a bit of a contested point in that some of the families feel frustration that they feel that the police response was not enough, that it was inadequate. However, just to put it in context, it is very challenging circumstances, I suppose, when a person is like the vastness of the landscapes in the areas up here, and in some of the cases there's very little indication of which direction they might have headed off on. Is that on foot or is that being picked up by a vehicle? And so, you know, the way the police have explained it is, look, there were land searches conducted in some cases, I think down Geraldton, there was sea marine searches as well, there was aerial searches in some of these cases. So there was no doubt, you know, a substantial effort made to find the men in the day following their disappearance. However, it's what the concern that's being raised primarily is what has occurred after that. The fact that after perhaps in some cases, I think 5 days, in some cases 7 days, the searching has concluded and then the cases have sort of languished as missing persons. There have actually been other men go missing as well. In January, Jaquan Sebastio, an 18-year-old from Port Hedland, has disappeared. There's another young man in the Fitzroy Valley area. What's really difficult, I guess, Annie, is to be sort of precise about is there any connection between these cases and how much of an unusual situation is this? Could this just be a coincidence? Or is there some commonalities between the cases? But what is really significant, the news that's occurred this week, is that the coroner deciding to hear four of the cases as a joint inquest is, from my understanding, quite rare in terms of missing people as yes. opposed to people that it's known are deceased. So obviously the coroner, I'm just sort of speculating here, but has seen some reason that these need to be heard together. The location and the time frame for those hearings is yet to be confirmed, but, you know, all that will come out closer to the time, I guess, in terms of the scope of the inquest and if the coroner is actually going to look at system issues as opposed to just the, you know, the precise circumstances of each disappearance.
1: Well, let's hope that it brings these families some sense of hope, perhaps some sense of closure. Of course, we'll have to wait and see what comes out of the inquest hearings when they happen. But thanks so much for getting us across this issue. It's a really important one.
0: Yeah, thanks, Annie. I appreciate it.
1: Erin Park, our Broome reporter from the ABC, she's been covering the disappearance of these young men, Indigenous young men from a variety of locations in regional towns across WA, some 1,400 kilometres apart, some of the cases where they've gone missing from, and other young men on top of that. It is 26 to 5. This is 102.5 ABC Perth and WA. Let's catch up on the latest news headlines with Ali Colvin. Good afternoon.
2: Hi, Annie. Two men are in custody and a third has faced court in relation to an alleged shooting east of Geraldton. Police investigations into the alleged shooting in Makanyuka are continuing, with a 34-year-old man and a 41-year-old man now both in custody. They're assisting police following the incident yesterday morning where a 32-year-old man was taken to hospital with serious injuries. The Australian share market has dived on inflation fears and predictions of another Reserve Bank interest rate hike. The Australian share market has closed at a four-month low, falling 2% by the close to 8,614 index points and wiping more than $60 billion off the boards. All 11 sectors finished in negative territory. The governor of the US state of Tennessee has ordered a comprehensive third-party review after an inmate survived a lethal injection attempt. Tennessee officials were unable to put Krista Pike to death for a 1995 murder after administering two doses of a lethal drug. Her lawyers say she was snoring after the injection and is now in a stable condition in hospital. Thanks, Annie. There'll be more at 5.
1: Thank you so much. We'll catch you then on ABC 102.5, ABC Perth and WA. Annie Gaffney's my name. Great to hang out with you. Let's catch up on the roads as well and see how they're moving now.
3: 102.5, ABC Perth. Traffic.
1: And Tony's back with us from Main Roads. Good afternoon.
4: Good afternoon. It is looking quite busy out there. There's a vehicle rollover at Wellington Street and Plain Street intersection in East Perth. Various lanes are blocked. Traffic is slow on the approach. Please drive with caution. And another vehicle rollover, Hay Street, has been closed westbound at the Mitchell Freeway overpass in the Perth CBD. Various lanes are closed as well and traffic is slow on the approach. Please avoid the area. And a truck rollover, Kwinana Beach Road, southbound after Port Road in Kwinana Beach. There is some grain debris scattered across multiple lanes there and the westbound traffic is being diverted via the eastbound lane. Emergency services are on site. Please seek an alternate route. Drive safely, and that's the latest from Main Roads.
1: Thank you very much. We'll have more traffic updates for you right out of the news at 5 this afternoon.
3: Perth's working day might be winding down, but the conversation is just getting started. The stories, opinions, and voices driving the city. 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
1: And let's catch up on that weather now with Luke Huntington, our senior forecaster from the Bureau. G'day, Luke. Good to have you here.
5: Hey, Annie, how are you going?
1: Very well indeed. I'm pretty happy because there's quite a lot of sunshine happening now in the Great Southern. But is there rain occurring anywhere else? Because we've had quite a bit of that this week in various locations across WA.
5: Yeah, it's only in a sort of a small area this afternoon. So just through the interior region around this sort of the Giles Warburton area, there are quite a number of thunderstorms going at the moment. And some of those thunderstorms most likely severe as well. We have, in fact, issued a severe thunderstorm warning for the eastern interior. So that covers that Giles Warburton area, and that's the damaging winds, large hail and heavy rainfall. But otherwise, the remainder of the state is pretty clear this afternoon. There may be just a chance of a shower over the parts of the Kimberley, but there's really not too much in it. And then heading into tomorrow, it's a similar story. That thunderstorm area will probably broaden out, though. It'll cover the northern goldfields, still the interior, extending to the inland Gascoyne and even into the inland northern central west district, which is just inland from Kalbarri and Geraldton. But most of the thunderstorms, or the worst of it, should be through that northern goldfields into the interior region and maybe into the southern Gascoyne. So there's risk of severe thunderstorms again tomorrow afternoon. Again, heavy rainfall, damaging winds and large hail is a risk. Other weather is there might be a chance of some afternoon showers over the Kimberley once again and even some possible morning fog near the northern Kimberley coast. But for the southwest land division outside the northern central west district, it's going to be pretty quiet, no rain to speak of, just a bit of cloud around and, yeah, Great Southern going for temperatures around 20 degrees, a little low 20s, and into the central wheat belt, into the mid-20s. So not a bad day for the southwest tomorrow.
1: Yeah, indeed, sounds lovely and mild. Thanks for the update, Luke. Appreciate it.
5: Thanks.
1: Luke Huntington from the Bureau on 102.5 FM ABC Perth and WA. Annie's my name, with you until 6 this evening. Now, are you like me? Have your thoughts turned to dinner? What are you planning? Maybe you've got all these veggies kicking around the fridge that you really don't know what to do with, and you can't waste food because it's just so expensive to buy. Let's catch up very soon with the Queen of Veg. Alice Zaslavsky is along. She's got a brand new cookbook out. We're going to catch up with her on some of the recipes that are apparently very veg-forward dinners. I like the sound of this. We're being told to eat more veg. Clint says, on the topic of veggies, what we do every Tuesday is we have Taco Tuesday, and there's always vegetables left over, such as capsicum, onion, carrot. We mix them all up with some whisked up eggs. We put them in taco boats and we put them in the oven, and they come out absolutely fantastic, and they're a wonderful healthy snack and a great way to use up all your old veggies with a couple of eggs. Absolutely fantastic.

Thank you for that one, Clint from Mindari. Ah, some good tips kicking off the talk back here on how you use your veggies. But I'm sure the Queen of Veg, who will be along very soon, Queen Alice, will help us out with a whole lot more. Stay with us for that. Here's the Talking Heads. Good afternoon.

Water dissolving and water removing. There is water at the bottom.

0: David Byrne and Talking Heads and Once in a Lifetime. I saw him dancing in a music clip recently and he can still dance, and I reckon he's in his early 70s maybe. Great dancer. 17 to 5, g'day. Annie's my name and you're listening to 102.5 FM ABC Perth and WA. Have your thoughts turned to dinner already? Well, let's face it, it's getting to that time of the afternoon, isn't it? What are you planning? Maybe you've got a fridge drawer full of veggies that are in need of using. We're all being told to get more veg into our meals. But how do you do that? I get so tired of my own cooking. And if you're anything like me, you'll be on the lookout for some tips on how to make the most of veggies in the fridge, recipes that are quick to make. And let's face it, I don't know about you, but very few of us have got time to be spending making tricky recipes on a weeknight. So I'm hoping my next guest can help us all out. She's the queen of veg, Alice Zaslavsky. She's also the longtime culinary correspondent for ABC News Breakfast and ABC Radio nationally. And she's a host of A Bite to Eat with Alice. Hello, Alice. Welcome.
1: Hello, Annie. Here to help.
0: Oh, thank goodness you're here. What inspired this new cookbook? It's called Weeknights with Alice.
1: Well, you heard there, I've got a lot on my plate. I'm a busy lady and I still try to get my veg in. So I wrote this book for me, for my family, for my husband, so I can send him the page number and say, get the ingredients ready. I'm going to come home and do the bit that I like, which is tossing everything in the pan, and dinner will be on the table in a flash. And I really feel like one of the biggest questions that I get asked is, how do I get my veg in? Especially for parents and grandparents who are looking to introduce vegetables to their, you know, the young people in their care in a way that makes it a delicious relationship, not a relationship of trying to coerce or cajole or make it feel like a chore to eat what to me are the best part of the meal.
0: You know, I grew up in a big family, seven kids, so it was all about, you know, making the food and the budget stretch as far as possible. My mum was a great cook, but one thing that she used a lot was a pressure cooker. And I have to say, I've got, bad memories of steamed potato and steamed pumpkin coming out in bulk on several occasions during the week in the Gaffney household. Do you have those kind of memories as well?
1: Annie, thankfully, I was gifted with a very different upbringing. You know, I was born very far away. You won't hear it in my accent, but I was born in Georgia on the other side of the world, in the former Soviet Union.
0: Oh, wow.
1: And Georgian cuisine is very veg forward. You know, we eat vegetables breakfast, lunch and dinner, and we reach for the vegetables first because they're well seasoned. They're eaten in season. They're tossed with delicious, you know, sunflower oil in Georgia, or here I'm tossing everything in delicious Australian olive oil. And it really is about doing less with vegetables. And I understand how your mum with seven kids under time pressure just went, you know what, put it in the pressure cooker and just, you know, she was under her own pressure. But the key with vegetables most of the time, most vegetables, is to under rather than over. There's only one vegetable that needs to be overcooked, and that's eggplant.
0: Oh, that's so interesting. All right, well, we might get to that later in the discussion. But part of, I guess, the focus of your cookbook, yeah, and what you were just saying there is in your, you know, from your own cultural heritage, is you start with the veg. So that's where we start in this cookbook. What are some of the key tips that you could share with us when we're staring into the abyss of our fridge and going, okay, I've got sweet potato, I've got some spinach, I've got some corn that really needs to go because it's looking starting to look a little bit dehydrated. I mean, what should you start? Where should you start in that case?
1: Well, in that case, you start with what needs to be used first, and you think about what level of gone is it. So, for example, wilted spinach is going to be even more wilted when it hits a pan. So don't worry if it's looking a little bit sad. Sweet potato can last for weeks, if not months, as long as it's stored properly. All those root vegetables can last a lot longer than you think. So even if it's looking a little bit funny, just cut out the dodgy bits. You know, I think the reason why I like to start with the veg, and you mentioned it before, things that are cost effective, vegetables are great bang for buck. So rather than starting with the protein and thinking about, you know, how do I get a slab of meat or fish on my plate, which, you know, this book certainly contains those ingredients, but they're more like the accoutrement, you know, they're the cherry, the icing on the top, and it's the hero is really the vegetable. So for example, sweet potato can be cut up into wedges, it can be roasted on the rack, you know, straight on the rack means that you're drying out as much of the, you're taking as much of the moisture out as possible and bringing out the real sweetness in the sweet potato. And then you're going to add some chickpeas for some planty protein. Maybe you're going to make a tahini-based dressing, or maybe you could you know, toss it with some garlic, with some lemon, which is abundant at the moment. And then you're thinking about what you already have in the pantry. So if you're a fan of recipes from someone like, say, Ottolenghi, you've probably got a three-quarter full bottle of pomegranate molasses. Don't you? So you need to use it up. So in goes, you know, a squirt of lemon juice, a dash of pomegranate molasses, olive oil, crush some garlic in, toss it about, give it a taste, salt and pepper, and that's the dressing that you can drizzle over the top of those baked sweet potatoes. And really what I'm thinking about, and I'm actually making myself hungry thinking about it, is texture, colour, flavor, and most importantly, how am I bringing out the best in each vegetable? And you just need to know how to cook it.
2: Now, in this new cookbook, you've color-coded it, I understand, in terms of the veggies. This sounds quirky. Tell me about that.
1: This was something that actually came about when I was writing my big book in Fraser Veg, which, you know, came out 6 years ago. And I'd like to think that people have moved beyond where I knew they were at that point. The reason I color-coded that book was because, number one, I wanted it to be translatable, pun always intended, into different languages where it wasn't an A to, you know, ABC reference.
2: Yep.
1: But also because if you've ever been to the shops and you've put a fennel down or a celeriac or any kind of obscure vegetable, if you've got a young person in front of you on the register, they're going to ask you what it is. So I wanted to colour code it because then you don't even need to know what the vegetable is called. You just need to look at the colour and say, okay, it's green. I'm going to go to the green section. Oh, it's a kohlrabi, or, you know, it's a choco. That makes so much sense. So in this book, I've taken that same colour coding. And the reason why is because still 6 years later, I use Impreza Veg in exactly the same way. I use it as a reference via colour. And so this book is colour coded by the vegetable because I'm starting with the veg and I'm looking through it and I'm eating with my eyes. And I don't just mean eating, I'm feasting on all of the beautiful colours. And Annie, what we're learning is that Mother Nature gives us phytonutrients. Every colour that we eat from Mother Nature is actually giving us boosted immunity. It's helping to prevent chronic diseases. It's basically building up those building blocks within us that makes us more robust. And it also gives us vim and vigour and vitality. And vegetables give you all of that in droves.
2: So good. Now, if you've got a question for Alice about cooking with veg, a tricky question that perhaps you haven't really had any advice over how to use a particular vegetable, or maybe you've got a combination of ingredients and you'd just love a quick tip from Alice right now to solve your dinner woes, give us a buzz. 1300 221 0025. I reckon she could do it just straight off the top of her head. And 0437 221 0025. Hey, Blue says on the text line, you just can't go past Bubble and Squeak. Anytime there's leftovers from a roast, I'm almost more excited for the leftovers. What do you think of that?
1: I couldn't agree more. And, you know, I'm always thinking about future me. I'm cooking for Ron, who is later on. And that is something like, for example, when you've got chat potatoes, so small potatoes, or even when I'm, you know, cooking any kind of potatoes, boiling them, I'm going to boil double the spuds that I need because the leftovers I'm going to refrigerate, which actually helps to lower the potatoes' GI. But it also means that tomorrow they're going to be fluffier through the middle because the starch is, the sugars break down to starches. And then I can make roast spuds with those boiled potatoes. I could put them through a curry. I'm basically halfway to dinner. So that's another thing, another way for you to encourage yourself and or whoever's cooking in the house to cook tomorrow night is to have, you know, one small step for man already done.
2: I love it. Now, Suresh on the text line also says, Annie, if you're going to be vegetarian, be an Indian vegetarian because there's a fabulous variety of spiced-filled delicacies to get into. You're nodding along there. there, I can see, Alice.
1: I couldn't agree more with Suresh. You know, and this is the thing, there are so many cuisines around the world that really hero vegetables already. And what I'm trying to do is gift more Australians that opportunity, because unfortunately, if you grew up in a white Anglo-Saxon Protestant household, or, you know, in any kind of household where it was meat and three veg, and, you know, just like your mum, it was just under-seasoned, overboiled, just slap it on the table, eat it because it's good for you. You've really got to shift that script in your own head. You've got to do some healing so that you don't pass that kind of messaging onto your kids and grandkids.
2: One of our listeners also says, can I admit I don't know how to make bubble and squeak? Can you explain, Alice, what is it exactly?
1: Well, you can make bubble and squeak. So with the roast, you're kind of shredding the meat, and then let's say you've got the roast veg as well, you're mashing it up, and you can keep it chunky if you want to. It's a bit like a hash, and then you're bringing it all together. And I like to serve my bubble and squeak with a fried egg on top, even if it's for dinner, because, you know, that's the runny yolk running over the bubble and squeak is just delish.
2: That does sound good. David in Coogee says, Annie and Alice, you simply can't beat a good cookery book, but I've found a great modern backup if I don't have one handy. I just take out whatever ingredients are in the fridge, put them on the kitchen bench,

0: snap a quick photo and drop it into AI to ask for a delicious meal idea. It works every time. What do you make of that, Alex?
1: David, that's a really good place to start, but the actual method is something that you definitely, I'm glad you've still got your cookery books, because in my experience, I've actually played with these LLM, these large language models, to see what kind of recipes they come up with.
0: Yeah.
1: And there's a lot of intuition that comes from years in the kitchen that you can't fake. And that's what human touch can do. You know, these recipes have been tested. When recipe developers write recipes, they get tested sometimes dozens of times, whereas what the large language models are doing is they're just crawling and making predictions and pattern recognition. But what you'll find is that sometimes those predictions are based on assumptions rather than what actually is going to work. So, you know, I've actually got a recipe in the book that used to be called the ChatGPT salad, which is a chat potato, green beans and trout salad. It's delicious. But I ran out of room to explain that no, I didn't make this up using AI, so I had to change the name.
0: I love it. Hey, I'm going to give you a conundrum. I bought some fish yesterday, and I bought double so that we could have fish again tonight. I'm loving living in the Great Southern because there's some wonderful fresh seafood here. I've crumbed the fish. We had it baked in the oven essentially last night, crumbed. I've crumbed the fish. That's sitting at home uncooked on a plate in the fridge. What can I do with it that's a bit different? I do have potatoes, I've got carrots, I've got some greens. What can I do, Alice, that's a little bit different rather than baking that in the oven again?
1: Well, the first thing you're going to do is pull it out of the fridge about half an hour before you cook it, because you don't want to put fridge cold protein straight into the pan. And then what I would do is I would fry it like a schnitzel, or if you've got an air fryer, you could also use that. And then you've got that crunchy crumb on the outside. If you wanted to change the crumb a little bit, was it just a plain bread crumb that you
0: Pretty standard crumb, yeah.
1: Beautiful. So what you can do is you can grate a little bit of lemon zest over it, make it a lemony crumb, a little bit of garlic powder if you've got it, and that way it just tastes like a completely different fish. And if you want to, you're very welcome to bake it still, because it's got a different flavour profile now, bit of cracked pepper as well, lemon pepper, yum. And then what you're going to do with the veg is, what kind of spuds have you got?
0: Oh, now you're challenging me. I think they're the red variety. That's all I know.
1: Okay, great. So those ones are actually better for salads. So making a potato salad to go along with your fish would be perfect. And so what I would do is I would bring it to the boil. So chop up the potato, depending on the size, to fork-friendly size. And then I'd bring it to the boil from cold in well-salted water. And then for about 20 to 25 minutes until it's fork tender. And then I would pull it out and I would dress it with a little bit of that lemon juice that you've got left over, some seeded mustard, maybe you've got a little bit of honey or some sort of maple, some sort of sweetness. And then if you've got some fresh herb, have you got any herbs, Annie?
0: I've got loads of herbs. I've got parsley, I've got oregano, I've got thyme.
1: Beautiful.
0: And I'm sure I've got some bottled, is it fennel or dill, maybe? Dill?
1: Ooh, okay. Well, why don't we use some of the parsley? So finely chop the parsley, toss that through. You've got a really light, and you know, lots of olive oil as well. You've got a light potato salad to go with your fried, delicious crumb fish.
0: Good. We've got quite a few texts coming in. Malcolm at Hilton says, I love choco, oven baked next to lamb. I could tell you more on the marvels of choco. Kath says, fry the bubble and squeak in butter to get that burnt crispy topping. And Sarah says pomegranate molasses with tahini dressing looks just like chocolate sauce over a buckwheat crepe. Wow. That is just delicious. Jay says, I add chia seeds to lots of things in potluck. Your thoughts, please, Alice. What do you think of that?
1: Chia seeds are fantastic. You know, that's extra nutrition. It also can, you know, fluff things up. It sounds like the listeners are fantastic cooks already. And I just love that they've got all these ideas. And, yeah, go the choco.
0: Go the choco, indeed. Alice Zasilewski, really great to catch up with you. Thanks so much for joining us.
1: Always a pleasure, Annie. Cheerio.
0: She is the queen of veg, and she's got a brand new cookbook out. It's called Weeknights with Alice. It's very veg forward, as she says. And yeah, could be your you know, saving grace one night when you're scratching your head and wondering what to do for dinner. The news is coming up very fast after 5 this afternoon. We are going to talk about the launch of Thriving Kids. And for any families listening this afternoon, this is a pretty big deal if you have kids living with mild to moderate developmental delays and autism. We're going to talk about that after the news at 5. What does all of this mean? It's 5 o'clock, news time.
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4: Good afternoon, ABC News with Ali Colvin. Two men are in custody and a third has faced court in relation to an alleged shooting east of Geraldton. Pip Waller has the details.
5: Police investigations into the alleged shooting in Munyanuka near Geraldton are continuing, with a 34-year-old man and a 41-year-old man now both in custody. They're assisting police following the incident yesterday morning, where a 32-year-old man was taken to hospital with serious injuries. 30-year-old Christopher John Shanks has already faced court, charged with an unlawful act endangering the life, health and safety of a person and willfully destroying evidence. Police allege he picked up the victim and drove him to bushland, where he took part in assaulting him before leaving him behind. Shanks did not apply for bail and will face court later this month as police continue to piece together what happened.
4: The body of a 13-metre humpback whale has been taken to a waste facility after days spent rotting on a popular Perth beach. Lauren Smith has the details.
6: Authorities reported the discovery of the dead whale early on Monday morning at City Beach. Today, the decomposing carcass was hoisted onto a truck using a crane before it was taken to Red Hill Waste Management Facility east of Perth. The Eastern Metropolitan Regional Council manages the facility and has warned residents in the area of temporary odours with the arrival and burial of the carcass. The council says it will run the operation as efficiently as possible to minimise the impact. Authorities are yet to confirm when the beach will be reopened.
4: WA Police Minister Rhys Whitby has defended the cost of policing a defence and weapons expo set to be held in Perth next week. The Land Forces Expo will be held at the Perth Convention Centre from the 6th to the 8th of October. The government will spend $11.5 million on supporting the expo with police. Mr Whitby says the expo will have an economic benefit, with a public document to be released afterwards reviewing the event.
7: It will bring in up to, I believe, between 10 and 20,000 delegates. It will have an economic benefit to the community in Western Australia. They offer opportunities for local businesses, commercial opportunities for businesses to provide and to have an awareness of this event as well.
4: The Australian share market has dived on inflation fears and predictions of another Reserve Bank interest rate hike. With the details, here's business correspondent David Taylor.
8: The Australian share market has closed at a four-month low today, falling 2% by the close to 8,614 index points and wiping more than $60 billion off the boards. It was a sea of red, with all 11 sectors finishing in negative territory. The drop came after US bond yields touched new highs overnight. Investors have been spooked by elevated oil prices, which is leading to rising interest rates across the globe. Bets are also firming the Reserve Bank will hike local interest rates again early next month on Melbourne Cup Day.
4: The Foreign Minister Penny Wong has confirmed that two Australians were on board a passenger plane suspected of being hijacked while en route to Tel Aviv yesterday. Middle East correspondent Matthew Doran reports.
9: The fly-to-buy plane was travelling from Dubai to Tel Aviv when one of the pilots is alleged to have attacked his co-pilot, stabbing the man as he tried to wrest control of the plane. The flight plummeted more than 17,000 feet in a matter of seconds before passengers stormed the cockpit and dragged the men out, with another passenger taking the controls and bringing it in safely for an emergency landing in Saudi Arabia. Remarkably, no passengers were physically harmed. Fly-to-buy services in and out of Tel Aviv's Ben Gurion Airport have been suspended for a week, pending an investigation. Israel's Prime Minister Benjamin Netanyahu says it's too early to know the exact motive of the pilot who launched the attack.
4: In sport, Chris Fagan says the relentless nature of AFL coaching has taken a toll as he calls time on his decorated tenure at the Brisbane Lions. The 65-year-old is stepping away after 10 seasons, having overseen the club's remarkable rise from the bottom of the ladder to three straight premierships. Fagan says he still loves football, but it's time to put his family first.
10: Pretty much you eat, sleep and breathe it every day of the year. And I've just got to the stage where I just don't want to do that anymore. I still love footy. I still want to work in footy somewhere, but I just don't want to be in that position anymore. I've loved it. It's a unique experience, not a place for the faint-hearted. I think after 10 years, I owe it to my family to give them a little bit more time because I've got grandchildren and stuff now.
4: Showers and possible thunderstorms over the interior and eastern Eucla. Windy over the Gascoyne coast. Partly cloudy in Perth today. Sunny tomorrow, a top of 24 after a low of 10. Sunny on Saturday with a top of 24 degrees. In the city at the moment, it's 18.6 degrees. ABC News.
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0: Welcome. Great to hang out with you. How are things in your world? Hopefully you're having a great evening. Still getting texts in from listeners about how they cook. David says from Coogee, just to clear things up, Annie and Alice, in the kitchen, AI isn't just throwing out random ideas. You can give it your exact dietary requirements. Check the sugar contents and get a complete step-by-step method. It's the whole culinary deal. That is pretty cool indeed. Hey, it's a big day for families who have children who have mild or to moderate developmental issues and they are expecting to move from the NDIS scheme, which they might currently be on, to the Thriving Kids program. This is day one of the Thriving Kids program. So what can we expect? We're going to find out in just a moment. Here on ABC 102.5 FM, ABC Perth and WA. Let's catch up on the roads first, though, shall we?
2: 102.5 ABC Perth. Traffic.
0: And Declan's back from Main Roads. Good afternoon.
11: Good afternoon, Annie. We've got a little bit going on. We've got a crash on Tonkin Highway heading northbound before Nangara Road in Coolacabadi. The vehicle is in the left emergency lane, but there's debris scattered across all lanes there. Traffic slow on the approach as well, so caution is advised. A crash on Canning Highway southbound at Birdwood Avenue in Como. The right lane has been closed there, and the left lane has been closed on the northbound side. Traffic's heavy on the approach as well, so please proceed with caution. And then we still have that vehicle rollover from earlier. Hay Street is closed westbound the Mitchell Freeway overpass in the Perth CBD. Various lanes are closed. Traffic's also slow on the approach, so please avoid the area. Drive safely, and that's the latest from Main Roads.
0: Declan, thank you. 7 past 5. Annie Gaffney's my name. I'm hanging out with you until 6 this evening, and it sounds like everybody's thinking about dinner right now. Roscoe says on the text line, my cooking is just to make it up as I go along. Also, Heather says, I only eat plant-based foods, and I find your recipes, Alice, inspiring. Do you have alternative suggestions for meat in your cookbooks? I'll have to check that one out for you, Heather. We ran out of time. And also, Knowles at Quarrowding says, Annie, I cook veg all the time, but living in the country, the fresh veg is very expensive. Cauliflower, $10. Sweet potato, $8 a kilo, etc. I'm relying on frozen veg at the moment and keen for some suggestions. And also Pam in Ferndale says, why do potatoes get shoots so quickly these days? I'm unable to eat spicy Indian, Eastern spicy foods, etc. I love Bubble and Squeak or Flipple Flopple Jacks. In other words, a sort of potato pancake with hidden veg and eggs. That sounds pretty delicious to me. Hey, coming up next, we are going to be talking about the Thriving Kids program, which all states and territories are implementing except for Queensland from today. And a little later this half hour, we're also going to head to the East Pilbara, where a Corruption and Crime Commission investigation has found misconduct by a Shire employee. I'll tell you more about that in around 10 minutes' time here on 102.5 FM, ABC Perth and WA. Up next, though, the Thriving Kids program. What do you need to know about the commencement of this as it rolls out from today? We'll get you sorted on that next.
12: So, that show you told me to watch on iView?
13: Yes, finally.
12: Are you up to the bit
13: whoa,
12: where...
13: Whoa, whoa, whoa, what are you doing? No spoilers.
12: Okay, but...
13: I'm serious, Tim. Do not ruin this for me.
12: I won't. I just...
13: Babe.
12: It was the dad. The hot one.
13: Ooh, I actually hate you.
12: You'll still finish it, though, right?
13: Yes.
14: For shows, you just have to share. Stream ABC iView. We've got a story for you.
0: There's been a lot of talk, but today is the first day of action for Thriving Kids. Now, that's the new program to support children aged 0 to 8 years old with developmental delay and or autism with low to moderate support needs. Up until now, many of those children have been participants in the National Disability Insurance Scheme, but as part of major reforms, the federal government's moving those kids to a new state-based system. So what changes for parents and children from today? Well, let's find out with Professor Andrew Whitehouse. He's the Deputy Director of the Kids Research Institute Australia and specialises in autism research. Andrew, welcome.
15: Thanks for having me.
0: Do we know roughly how many kids here in WA are impacted and will be moving across to Thriving Kids?
15: No, look, and that's one of the unknowns at this stage. What's happening here is the phased rollout of a whole new system of support for children. It's a really important moment for Australia. We don't get these opportunities very often, the development of a whole new support system. And there are some unknowns, including how many children are likely to be ultimately on this new support system, how they'll be supported and what outcomes we should expect. But it is a really exciting moment for us in Western Australia, but also in Australia.
0: So it's day one of the rollout, Andrew. What actually changes from today?
15: Oh, look, nothing. Nothing really changes right from this moment. People who are on the NDIS right now are not all of a sudden going to be kicked off the NDIS and then put into the Thriving Kids scheme. That's not what is happening here. Today is just the commencement of a phased rollout of this system. So what we do know about this system is it's the children aged less than 9 years of age who have developmental delay and other developmental conditions such as sort of low to moderate support needs in the context of autism. One of the big changes of this system is it's moving from what we call individualised budgets. This means that this is a funding package that is given to the family and that family then goes out into the competitive therapy market and buys services. What's happening here instead is that the state and territory jurisdictions are investing in building up services that people can then go and access. So that's quite a bit of a difference. What we do know as part of the Thriving Kids scheme is that there are a couple of different types of supports that are going to be offered. One is a universal type support, that's for everyone. So we're thinking things like helplines, information for parents, but also navigation services. How can families find their way through the various services that we have in Western Australia, but also targeted services? These are things like time-limited allied health support services for children who may need that. Now, there are very different big differences between the different states. This will be have differences between different states, but they're the general architecture of what this looks like.
0: So these are kids who are younger than eight, who essentially have been on the NDIS. They'll move to this new version of Thriving Kids. But for those who've got higher support needs, what classifies high? How do parents work out if their children will remain on the NDIS?
15: Yeah, so it is for children younger than nine rather than eight. It's younger than nine. One of the challenges throughout this process has been understanding where that line is. And the answer at this stage is that the line is not exactly clear where a child may have significant levels of disability, enough to warrant entry into the NDIS, and those children who might be best supported through the Thriving Kids service systems that have been stood up in the different states around Australia. So that line is not particularly clear at this stage, but we do expect over this phase rollout period that that line would become clearer. And so families have that families have that information so they can ensure that they, you know, are able to get the support they need for their most precious thing in the whole entire world, their beautiful child.
0: When it comes to the Thriving Kids program, there's been a lot of concern about parents and their children getting access to the right kind of care and information that they need to support their child. How ready do you think WA is to take on these children's needs under the Thriving Kids banner?
15: Oh, I know that the desire from the West Australian government and those who are seeking to build this up is great. I know how much planning has gone into this and how much goodwill they are really seeking to take into this process. Look, that doesn't mean there's going to be bumps. You know, every new service system in Australia has had bumps. You know, even back to Medicare, which we now see as a bit of a crown jewel in Australia's support system, that had a lot of bumps when it was being created, and we should expect some bumps here. For me, success is not measured by sort of failures. It's going to be measured by how quickly we can identify those failures and patch them. There will always be bumps throughout this process, but we need to judge how well these systems are doing by how quickly they can identify areas in which it might be falling down and develop solutions to that. So that's what we should be somewhat forgiving in the building up of a new system, but really, really attentive to how systems can learn to improve for the next generation of children.
0: You're listening to 102.5 ABC Perth and WA, and I'm speaking with Professor Andrew Whitehouse, Deputy Director of the Kids Research Institute of Australia. He specialises in autism research. And I'm chatting to him because today is the stage one of the rollout of Thriving Kids. I mean, what happens after this, Andrew? When is the deadline for children to have moved to the new program? Is there one?
15: Yeah, there's not a deadline for moving children from one system to another. At least that's not what's been stated publicly. What this is the faith rolling in. So it's the creation of a new system. And that's from today, October 1st, 26, to January of 2028. So it's quite a long lead period. And that's really appropriate because these things take time to develop. It takes time to build up services within each individual system. And so that is an appropriate amount of time. What we should expect over time is that we will see more and more children being supported through this Thriving Kids system. But broadly, this, in my view, this is the right policy direction that we're taking. One of the key aspects of the Thriving Kids scheme is that children will be able to gain entry based on whether they have a need, a developmental need, not whether they have a diagnosis or not. And that's been one of the failures of the NDIS. An amazing scheme, but one of the areas it's fallen down is that so often it's relied on children being on a wait list to go get a diagnosis to then access supports. Thriving Kids is saying no, the support's the main thing, so we need to get them in quickly. Another thing is it's about everyday settings, delivering stuff and therapy within everyday settings, and that's a really key aspect of what we know as best practice.
0: You work with lots of Perth and WA families. How are parents feeling about the transition to Thriving Kids?
15: Oh, look, of course parents are feeling really nervous, and I would absolutely too. You know, having a child is just one of the most life-changing moments, and all of a sudden you realise that your main goal is to help that child be whoever they want to be in their life, and that's what families are focused on. And so understandably, where there's a change in what they have seen as a lifeline to support their child and support their family, there is nerves. What I would say to families is that broadly we're heading in a good policy direction. What we need to be attentive to is that where we identify there are gaps within the system, is that we need to be attentive to ensure that the government fills those gaps. There is going to be bumps along the way. We should expect that. But success will be delivered. Success will be determined based on how quickly we can build a system that reaches the greatest number of kids and families.
0: If families are listening now, they need support or more information, where should they look?
15: There's a couple of places. Certainly the West Australian government has some good information on their website, but I actually saw a fantastic article on the ABC website this morning. It's free to access for everyone around what is happening in different states of Australia around Thriving Kids. So I think that's also a really good source of information.
0: Andrew, thanks so much for your time.
15: Thanks so much.
0: I hope that helped. If you're a parent who has a child who will be moving to the Thriving Kids program, that's Professor Andrew Whitehouse speaking to me there. He's the Deputy Director of the Kids Research Institute Australia and specialises in autism research. What do you understand about how you'll be accessing Thriving Kids with your child? 1300 221 0025, or you can text on 0437 221 0025. We'd love to hear from you this afternoon. Have you still got concerns, or you don't really even understand how it's going to work, what services are available to you? If you feel like getting in touch and having a yarn, I'd love to hear from you. Day one of the rollout, as Andrew said, nothing really is happening from specifically today. It's just that this is the first day of Thriving Kids, the phase in process, really, which will go through until the beginning of 2028. It's got a long way to roll out. And he said, of course, there's going to be bumps, but hopefully they will get onto those quickly and sort them out for you. Also, still a couple of texts coming in relation to veggies. Malcolm answering this one from Hilton. He said, in response to a previous text, potatoes get shoots because all produce is transported and stored, refrigerated, and when the spuds warm to room temperature, they wake up and start growing. So that is essentially the answer to your question. Thank you very much for that one, Malcolm. Coming up next, we have got the Commissioner, Michael Corby, with us to speak about what's going on in the Pilbara. Essentially, the East Pilbara is where we're going. WA's had some pretty shocking government revelations over the recent years, and a report released today calls for a thorough investigation of all processes at the East Pilbara Shire. You'll hear from the Commissioner, Michael Corby, from the CCC, right after this.

0: speaking of women who rock, the big voice of Aretha Franklin and Chain of Fools. In relation to children moving to the Thriving Kids program, one of our listeners, Rod, says the WA government's deliberately withdrawing from support our most vulnerable citizens. They're cancelling the supported community living homes with 100 plus clients, not knowing what's happening to them, and 400 plus staff losing their jobs. They have no commitment to the disabled community, who says they'll keep to their commitments with children. Policy? It's a joke, says Rod. 22 past four. We're catching up with the CCC Commissioner next on what's been going on in East Pilbara in the Shire there.
1: The stories everyone's talking about. The opinions you need to hear. You set the agenda on the home of Talkback. Drive with Annie Gavney on 102.5 ABC Perth and across WA.
0: Lovely to be with you. Now, the former manager of operations at the Shire of East Kimberley has been investigated by the Corruption and Crime Commission. The CCC has formed an opinion of serious misconduct by Bevan Klein, who was found to have failed to disclose pre-existing relationships with the directors of companies the Shire awarded contracts to. Commissioner Michael Corboy joins me now. Commissioner, good afternoon. What can you tell us about this investigation? What can you say?
2: Well, good afternoon, Annie, to you and your listeners. Look, in a nutshell, what the Commission found was that Mr. Klein abused his position as an officer of the Shire by awarding contracts to persons with whom he'd had a previous relationship which wasn't disclosed to the Shire

0: It was a period of a couple of years, but the amounts involved were significant. In the case of two companies, which were related companies, that is, they were operated by the same people, then well over $5 million in contract work was awarded to those companies.
1: Is it clear that Mr. Klein benefited from this misconduct?
0: In the Commission's opinion, yes.
1: Are there further issues at the Shire of East Pilbara that need to be addressed?
0: Well, the Shire has taken a number of steps to address the problems that were identified both by the Shire and by the Commission in the course of its investigation. So the Shire has already taken steps to improve its processes around the awarding and payment of contract work. But the Commission has also recommended that the Shire undertake a further detailed review, preferably with the benefit of external consultants, to ensure that all of its processes are designed to mitigate against the risk of this occurring again.
1: Now, what happens next in terms of consequences for this misconduct?
0: Well, that's a matter not for the Commission. The Commission only has power to form opinions and make recommendations. We form the opinion that Mr. Klein engaged in serious misconduct. We've made the recommendation to the Shire. However, this is an investigation which we have conducted jointly with the police. The Commission, quite often, particularly where it's got concerns around procurement contracts, the Commission quite often engages in joint investigations with the police, and whether there are consequences for Mr. Klein or any other person now is a matter for the police.
1: Good to speak with you, Commissioner. Thanks for joining us.
0: Thank you very much.
1: That is
0: Good
1: the
0: evening.
1: Crime and Corruption Commissioner, Michael Corboy, SC on ABC 102.5, ABC Perth and WA. Now, coming up, some headlines for you in just a few minutes. And after that, I'm going to tell you about a brand new air show that is planned for the Perth CBD. It's set to host this major air show next year. I'll have all the details for you on that after the headlines at 5:30. Also, our swan song tonight. We love to bring you some WA-inspired music and some bluesy alt country for your swan song this evening. And here is just a little taste of what you're going to hear a little bit later on if you stick around, because I tell you what, this bloke is an amazing performer.

0: So if you love your blues, stick with me on our swan song tonight, the Southern Jukes joining us. Now, Ali Colvin is very punctual indeed this evening. She's standing by to give us some headlines. Good evening to you, Ali.
1: Hello again, Annie. WA's Police Minister Rhys Whitby has defended the cost of policing a defence and weapons expo set to be held in Perth next week. The Land Forces Expo will be held at the Perth Convention Centre. The government will spend $11.5 million on supporting the expo with police. The Foreign Minister, Penny Wong, has confirmed that two Australians were on board a passenger plane suspected of being hijacked while en route to Tel Aviv yesterday. The Fly Dubai plane was travelling from Dubai when one of the pilots is alleged to have attacked his co-pilot before passengers stormed the cockpit and dragged the men out. Israel's Prime Minister Benjamin Netanyahu says it's too early to know the motive of the pilot who launched the attack. Chris Fagan says the relentless nature of AFL coaching has taken a toll as he calls time on his decorated tenure at the Brisbane Lions. The 65-year-old is stepping away after 10 seasons, having overseen the club's remarkable rise from the bottom of the ladder to three straight premierships. Fagan says he still loves football, but it's time to put his family first. Thanks, Annie. There'll be more news at 6.
0: Thank you so much, Ali. 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
2: 102.5 ABC Perth. Traffic.
0: And here's Tony. Good evening. How are the roads looking, Tony?
3: Good evening. Well, yes, it is looking very busy out there, unfortunately. A breakdown on the Grey Farmer Freeway eastbound after Great Eastern Highway in Rivervale. The right lane is blocked there.

0: Traffic is heavy on the approach. Please drive with caution. And a crash on Tonkin Highway northbound before Nangara Road in Kalakabadi. The vehicle is in the left emergency lane and some debris scattered across the lanes causing a bit of congestion there. Caution is advised. And a crash Canning Highway southbound at Birdwood Avenue in Como. The right lane is closed and the left lane has been closed if you're heading northbound there as well, and traffic is heavy on the approach. And finally, a vehicle rollover. Hay Street closed westbound at Mitchell Freeway overpass in the Perth CBD. Various lanes are closed in other directions there as well, and traffic is slow on the approach. Drive safely, and that's the latest from Main Roads.
1: Thank you so much. 5:30 with you for another 30 minutes, and we're going to pack it in too. Coming up, some music for you from The National. After that, I've got news for you of a brand new air show for the Perth CBD slated for next year. It sounds pretty exciting as well. I'll tell you all about it after this.

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0: And on the text line, one of our listeners on the Thriving Kids program says, as someone who's worked in this sector for 30 years, I have massive concerns about Thriving Kids. Thriving Kids sounds incredibly diluted, with a considerable loss of specialised and individualised services. Looking at the New South Wales model, WA hasn't released theirs yet. Thriving Kids is to be provided by the largest of providers, with smaller clinics locked out. That's a huge loss of choice and therapeutic competence for families with kids with disabilities. The perspective of one of our listeners. You can

0: Contribute to if you have a child who will be moving to this Thriving Kids program, as per your understanding from the NDIS. What do you make of it? You can let me know, 1300 221 0025. What kind of questions do you have that have perhaps you still don't have answers to? And 0437 221 0025. Now, the skies above Perth CBD will be abuzz next September when the city hosts a major air show by the Australian Defence Forces. The Federal Defence Personnel Minister says the free show will display the full extent of what the Air Force has to offer. Matt Keogh says West Australians should be excited.
1: Perth CBD will be hosting its first ever Royal Australian Air Force air show. This is an incredibly exciting opportunity for Perth. On the 12th of September 2027, we'll be having an air show around Perth CBD. We're used to having these out at Pearce Air Force Base and at other Air Force bases around the country, but this will be the first time we'll be having it around the Perth CBD, being able to see the great depth and breadth of Air Force capability and Australian Defence Force capability. People will be able to view this from the South Perth foreshore, from Kings Park, and of course from Perth itself, and importantly, come to Langley Park to see a whole range of exhibits and events, and to learn more about what our Australian Defence Force does in the service of our nation. I'm excited. I think Western Australians should be excited. I think many people in Perth will remember the Red Bull Air Race taking over Perth CBD. The Royal Australian Air Force Air Show in 2027 will leave that in the dust. It will be a great array of different aircraft, our full Air Force capability on display here in Perth CBD.
0: Sounds pretty exciting. What do you think of it? That is WA MP Matt Keogh there, the Minister for Defence Personnel, speaking at the Royal Show today about that big air show planned for Perth next year. I've heard September. Maybe that's not quite right. Next September, that is right, in around the Perth CBD. So one to watch the skies for, and keep your ears tuned to us here on 102.5 ABC Perth and WA, because we'll bring you all the details of what you can expect. Coming up very soon, we'll have a swan song for you as we inch closer towards the news. More music from a fantastic WA performer, a bluesman. I'll share that with you very soon. Speaking of WA music...

Sunday town. I wonder what I'm missing. 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I'm dreaming of your voices, and I'm dreaming of your hair.

0: from the Waifs. How's your evening unfolding? You in the kitchen, chopping up some veg, after getting a few tips from Alice. Some great tips. All I can think about now is pomegranate molasses. That sounds like something that anyone would want to have in their cupboard. It sounds fancy, as I would say, and maybe a little bit expensive, but maybe it goes a long way as well. Hey, let's head to the Perth show, where you just heard from Matt Keogh, MP, federal MP there. But I want to introduce you now to a living royal show legend. Perth grandfather David Ashfold is only the second recipient of the Royal Agricultural Society of WA's highest show accolade. An electrical fitter by trade, this week you'll find him stationed in the Heritage Hall at Claremont Showgrounds.
1: Yeah, I'm standing in front of a 1904 Ruston Proctor portable steam engine owned by the Royal Agricultural Society of WA. My job is to look after and maintain it. I'm qualified to operate steam and I do the help with the restoration and maintain it. It originally was restored by my dear friend Peter Diamond. It came from Mullawa, Devil's Creek, Mullawa. He restored it and I helped him in those days.
2: You are a popular guy. Like, I feel like is it a dad thing? There were a lot of dads here asking you about this steam engine.
1: Yeah, I don't know whether it's a dad thing or anything. It's part of my duty as a volunteer because you might know that. I've just been made legend of the show, only the second one ever done in all the years here. And my part of my duty, other than to restore and maintain machinery, is to entertain the public, entertain the children, and I teach them all about the old stuff, where we've come from, and then they know where we might be heading.
2: Do you remember your first ever royal show?
1: Vaguely. Now, we go back to my parents weren't agricultural people, but they were always shows, and I can remember in many years when machinery was spread all around the showgrounds, when Wigmores and such like had all their different machines and that. And then eventually I got involved in heritage at a very young age with two or three other clubs that I'm heavily involved in. And I've been coming to and running and helping with the heritage since 1979, so it puts me 47 years here now, and that's continuous involvement.
2: That's incredible dedication to this place.
1: Yeah, it is, yeah, and hence why you get rewards that you would have seen in the paper and on the news and everything, yeah.
2: How does it feel?
1: Well, it's very, very privileged. Little did I ever expect it when they told me just before the show opened that I would be getting the award, and we had a rather large ceremony on Saturday night over there with a lot of different people. It took a while to sink in, but as you know, it's passion I do it for, and like you said, with the mums and dads, if I can talk to their children and they go away happy and that, that's what I feel I do.
2: Have you ever done any maths on how many hours you might have spent here doing this?
1: No, I've never done any maths whatsoever. I know I spent the last overhaul that was done in 2022, every 5 years we do a major, and I know I did 3 months straight with another chap on it, basically, so that would have been 1,000-odd hours, but yeah, 27 years. I do a week setting up the show, a week here, and then at least a week putting it away. So it's a good 3 weeks plus some time in the year maintaining it and doing maintenance jobs.
2: Incredible. You've obviously seen a lot of change over those years. What's the show like now compared to when you first started?
1: Well, when I first started, obviously we didn't have Darren field days and big field days, and the farmers still came, and it was if they'd had a good year, it was their buying time. That sort of dropped away because we don't really have the big machinery and other things there like, as I said, Darren, Ming and you, Newdigate, something like that. But the RAS is doing a really great job of trying to get agricultural back. When I first started with them, this heritage section was very, very, almost non-existent. They've got a lot of members there. We're a big team of boys there, and it helps. But it's changed, but the RAS is doing a lot of hand-on experience, and there's a lot more free stuff today, even though there's still the commercial stuff.
2: What's the best part of your job here at the show?
1: The best part, I think the satisfaction of the families, as you would have seen when you were waiting to interview me and walk up, I get a lot of satisfaction if the kids understand things and do things and they thank you and that. That's really the best part of it, because supervising the machinery restoration and workers and that, yeah, well, that's sort of all my life, because I had an engineering business. I've done many, many things.
2: I was going to say, you must be one hell of an entertainer, because I feel like when you say history to someone, it can seem like a hard sell, you know, like, but you captivate your audience and people really want to know about these beautiful old machines that you look after.
1: Yeah, you've only got to stand back like a lot of people do and watch, and you'll see how I enjoy it, and I sort of act up a bit and that, and yeah, it'll go down well. You only got to watch, if you were doing a filming on me, you'd see that. Yeah, I can work with people easily. It's no problem to me to be with people.
0: What a legend, and officially now so. David Ashfold there, official living legend of the Perth Royal Show. Have you got along and met him? He's been volunteering at the show for almost 5 decades, so a good chance you've seen him at some stage. David was chatting to our ABC Perth roving reporter Ash Davis there, and Casey on the text line says that steam engine was found on my dad's cousin's farm in Devil's Creek, the O'Briens. Wow, how amazing. Thanks for letting us know that, Casey. Also on the text line as well, Jack says, hey, Annie, in relation to Thriving Kids, yeah, let's play a clip from One Negative View of Thriving Kids. I'd support Andrew, who was our autism expert, who joined us earlier in the 5 o'clock hour here to talk about Thriving Kids. He said, I'd support Andrew, who's been there, done that, and is a presenter of a cogent scientific view. Thanks for your texts, and you can keep them coming if you like, 0437 221 025 or 1300 221 025. Taking us up to swan song time, a little bit of music from Michael Franti and Spearhead.

0: To say I love you.
1: Michael Franti and Spearhead, just to say I love you. It is 10 to 6 and time for this.
2: Swan Song.
1: Yeah, and if you don't know about our Swan Song segment on Regional Drive, every night at around 10 to 6, we introduce you to another West Australian musician, singer, songwriter, and give you some great West Australian music to take you up to the news, pretty much. Today we've got a Perth-based alt-country four-piece, the Southern Dukes, joining us on the program. The four-piece were formerly known as the Eagleton Brothers, and the band has won the WA Country Group of the Year before rebranding with their debut track, Free Man. Brandon Folletti is the front man of the Southern Dukes. G'day, Brandon. Good to have you with us.
3: Thank you so much for having me on. I appreciate it.
1: A pleasure. Why the rebrand? Is your music much different from the Eagleton Brothers?
3: Not particularly. There's a couple new members, a couple of our mates that were in the band moved away, and it was actually it was initially kind of Brandon Folletti and the Eagleton Brothers, but when we started this kind of new collective, we thought we'd rebrand and do something a little bit different that's kind of not related to my solo work. So, just kind of came up with this different concept, and it's been a lot of fun.
1: So you're all from Perth. Where did you get the name the Southern Dukes from?
3: Oh, it's honestly one of the hardest things ever, trying to figure out a name for a band. We floated so many ideas and then everyone just disagreed. And then Justin, our guitarist, one day just flicked a message to the group chat and thought, what about this? And we're like, oh, actually, we don't mind that. So there's actually no kind of important meaning behind it. It was just something that we all kind of went, that sounds pretty good. So, that's kind of where that came from.
1: It has to be catchy. It has to be memorable and have a bit of a flow to it. The Southern Dukes works, I think. Talk us through Free Man.
3: Yeah. It's a tune I wrote a while back. I watched the movie Escape from Alcatraz with Clint Eastwood a while ago. So if you listen to the song, it's actually just basically the narrative of Frank, the guy that escaped from Alcatraz. It was just after I watched the movie, I was like, that'd make a really cool idea for a song. So that was kind of where that came from.
1: Now, are you on the way to making an album or an EP? What's coming next for you in the recording studio?
3: We're nearly done with a 4-track EP. So we're actually locked in on Monday and Tuesday to try and finalise kind of the last two vocal takes for the tunes. And then fingers crossed, send them off to get mastered. And we'll probably look at the start of next year, I reckon. And hopefully we'll have some new tunes out ready to go.
1: Ooh, that's exciting. Have you got any gigs coming up to tell us about?
3: Yeah, absolutely. We've actually got one in about 3 hours at Yeehaw, which is in Northbridge.
1: Uh-huh.
3: So that'll be a lot of fun with some there's some line dancing on, and then we're on afterwards. And then on Saturday, we're at the awesome place in Frio called Honky Tonk they've just got another great country night there. And then next Saturday, we're at something called the Harmony Festival, which is in Maddington. And that's just like a country-themed event as well. So, some really cool stuff upcoming.
1: Do you get out to gig in the regions much?
3: Yeah, every now and again. We're down in Australind 2 weeks ago, I think, down at Treendale down there, which is a lot of fun. The two of us have got, less than one-year-olds at the moment.
1: Family life.
3: it's a bit harder now in a lot of ways, so we don't kind of tend to kind of get out to the regional places. We used to do gigs up in Paraburu and quite regularly go down south and then try and get up to Geraldton. But, unfortunately, we haven't done it for a little while.
1: You've just got to, put those perhaps more distant travel plans on ice for now. I'm sure you'll get back to it.
3: Yeah,
1: Brandon, thanks
3: absolutely.
1: So much for having a chat. Have fun at your gigs. Really nice to catch up with you.
3: Perfect. Thank you so much for having me on.
1: That is a pleasure. That is Brandon Folletti from the Southern Dukes. And let's hear Free Man now by the band.

0: party tune. A lovely text from one of our listeners saying, I've loved listening to you and all your new music. I've downloaded them all. Great show. Thank you. And thank you very much for the feedback. Also, Marty says, I missed Alice's interview, but pomegranate molasses is a staple in our kitchen. And no, it's not overly expensive in the grand scheme of things. That is good to know.
1: Annie Guest here on PM at 6:05. Israel's defence minister describes the stabbing of a pilot on a flight to Tel Aviv as a jihadist terror attempt. Also, Iraqis celebrate the withdrawal of US forces from their country and calls for national e-bike laws after a surge in accidents involving children.
2: Individual states make the laws on specific road rules where people can ride, how fast they can go, and so on. And every state has basically had to do that separately by themselves.
1: Hope you'll join me for PM just after the 6 o'clock news.
0: It's been a pleasure hanging out with you this afternoon. Annie Gaffney's my name. A big thanks to Elena Atlas and Lucy behind the scenes helping put this show together. Couldn't do it without them. And a big thanks to you for all of your calls and texts and participation. You rock. And we'll be back to do it all again tomorrow between 3 and 6 here on 102.5 ABC Perth and WA. Stay safe and well. Have a fabulous evening. I look forward to catching up with you tomorrow. It's 6 o'clock.
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0: and across WA.
1: Good evening, ABC News with Ali Colvin. The WA Greens have accused the state government of abusing legislation that allows police to ban people from an upcoming defence and weapons expo in Perth. The party claims at least six non-violent activists have been banned from the Land Forces Expo, which is set to be held at the Perth Convention Centre next week. Police have been given special powers for the event, allowing them to stop and search anyone in the area and ban others from attending. Greens member Sophie McNeill says banning people she says are non-violent activists is a waste of time and resources.
2: The government claimed that this legislation was needed to protect the community. They said this was about stopping violence. What they've done is exactly what we want, which was go and target peaceful, non-violent activists who rightly should be allowed to go stand outside the convention centre next week.
1: The WA Police Minister Rhys Whitby says the bar to be excluded from the expo is very high, with those banned part of removing violence and risk to others. A man has told the WA Supreme Court he saw a man accused of murder in Busselton with a knife tucked into his shorts. David Webber reports.
3: Hannah Glover and James Sorgiovanni are on trial accused of murder. The court heard from Sean Brogdon, who drove Tara Morrison to the Broadwater house, where her body was later found with multiple stab wounds. Mr Brogdon said Ms Morrison and the two accused were using drugs while he looked after Ms Glover's daughter. But he said when he wanted to leave, the doors were locked and he found that suspicious. He said Mr Sorgiovanni was bare-chested with a knife tucked into the back of his denim shorts. Mr Brogdon told the court Mr Sorgiovanni suggested he break a window to get out. Mr Brogdon said that's crook, before eventually being able to leave via the front door. He said he asked Ms Morrison to go with him, but she wanted to stay.
1: Israel's Prime Minister Benjamin Netanyahu says it's too early to know the exact motive of the pilot who tried to hijack a passenger plane bound for Tel Aviv yesterday. His Middle East correspondent Matthew Doran.
4: It was the actions of at least four passengers storming the cockpit of the Fly Dubai flight from Dubai to Tel Aviv which saved the more than 150 on board. One of the pilots, believed to be an Omani national, attacked his co-pilot, stabbing the man as the pair lost control of the plane and it plummeted to the ground over Saudi Arabia. The victim unlocked the cockpit door during the attack, allowing the passengers to intervene. The attacker has been interrogated by Saudi authorities and it's believed he'll be sent back to the United Arab Emirates for further investigation. Benjamin Netanyahu says it's clear the man wanted to crash the plane, but whether he had any ties to Israel's enemies, including Iran, is still to be determined.
1: Foreign Minister Penny Wong has confirmed that two Australians on board the flight are safe. The governor of the US state of Tennessee has ordered a halt to executions after a female convict survived two lethal injection attempts. The BBC's Shaima Khalil reports.
5: Krista Pike's lawyers say she lost consciousness but could still be heard snoring after two doses of the execution drug pentobarbital had been administered. They filed an emergency motion to halt the execution and get her medical care, accusing the state of Tennessee of failing to carry out a lawful execution. One of her lawyers told the BBC that the 50-year-old was being provided with life-saving measures. Pike was sentenced to death in 1996 for murdering 19-year-old Colleen Slemmer, who she met at a camp for troubled teenagers. The attempted execution came after the U.S. Supreme Court overturned a reprieve issued by a lower court hours earlier.
1: The Tennessee Department of Corrections says it stands by all the actions it took. Indonesian police have reportedly arrested the captain of the ship that capsized last month in the Java Sea, killing at least 78 people. State media has quoted police as saying the captain was suspected of violating Indonesia's shipping law by knowingly sailing an unseaworthy vessel. The ferry was carrying 243 people when it capsized in bad weather, with the search continuing for 57 people still missing. In the AFL, the Chris Fagan era at the Brisbane Lions has come to an end. The 65-year-old has announced his retirement after 10 seasons and three straight premierships. Fagan took charge in 2016 and transformed the struggling club from wooden spooners to an AFL powerhouse within a decade. He says it's been an extraordinary journey.
6: I can't believe how well I've been embraced by the footy club and the people of Brisbane and our own fans. I've always felt the love, so I'm ever so grateful for the time that I've had here as coach, and I'm really proud how far the club has come in that time, because things weren't great when we all first started on this journey together.
1: Sunny in Perth tomorrow, a top of 24 after an overnight low of 10. In the city at the moment, it's 17.3 degrees. ABC News.
0: Good evening. Welcome to PM. I'm Annie Guest, coming to you from the lands of the Turrbal and Yuggera people in Brisbane. Tonight, Israel's defence minister describes the stabbing of a pilot on a flight to Tel Aviv as a jihadist terror attempt. Also, Iraqis celebrate the withdrawal of US forces from their country and calls for national e-bike laws after a surge in accidents involving children.
7: Individual states make the laws on specific road rules, where people can ride, how fast they can go, and so on. And every state has basically had to do that separately by themselves.
0: US President Donald Trump has praised those involved in saving 174 people on board a chaotic and violent flight to Tel Aviv. Israeli authorities say a pilot on the commercial flight stabbed the other pilot and tried to crash the jet in what appears to have been a failed terrorist attack. Soon we'll head to Jerusalem for the latest on this incident. But first, Oliver Gordon's been taking a look at what unfolded on flight FZ1073. And a warning, this story contains details that may be distressing.
3: Blood on the cockpit walls.
8: How much time we need?
3: As a group of passengers come to the aid of a desperate pilot. We're in the plane now. We have controlled the terrorist, one of the passengers says. A thick line of blood dripped down his face. Whoever is hearing me, we need help. This was the scene on a commercial flight carrying 174 people bound for Tel Aviv, which had to divert to Saudi Arabia after one pilot allegedly stabbed the other and, according to Israeli authorities, tried to crash the plane. Earlier, the flight entered a tailspin, prompting onlookers like Yaniv Hayun to break into the cockpit. The Israeli man later recounting his heroics to reporters.
9: The door apparently was unlocked. We somehow managed to open the door, me and another person standing next to me, whom I think was from their crew, another pilot. What made it difficult for us was the stabbed pilot was lying on the other side of the door.
3: Mr. Yahun says he managed to control the plane by copying what he'd seen on TV.
9: Someone screamed. We knew there was an attack because a woman screamed stabbing and the plane shook hard at that moment. I pulled up the steering control of the plane. I straightened the plane out a bit and then the pilot. I saw two unmanned yokes with no pilots. And I've watched this program, Flight Investigation, and I knew I had to pull.
3: Israeli Prime Minister Benjamin Netanyahu.
10: He's an incredible hero. Look at what he did under impossible circumstances. I spoke earlier today with President Trump, who really was appreciative of this. And he said, you know, when a plane is nosediving, the passengers, including 30 children, are already saying their prayers. They know they're gone from this world. And this young man just acts with incredible heroism and saves the day, along with the Indian pilot who was there and the others who came to help.
3: Mr. Netanyahu identified the stabbed lead pilot as Indian national, Captain Smit Macha, and noted his extraordinary bravery. Israeli authorities believe the key suspect, an Omani man working as the co-pilot, turned on the lead pilot and began stabbing him. Witnesses say the lead pilot made a critical decision, unlocking the cockpit door before the worst of his wounds took effect. US President Donald Trump.
11: You know, those doors are solid steel. You can't get them open from outside.
3: The lead pilot is in a stable condition. The pilot that took over after passengers stormed the cockpit was a third pilot on board the flight. Almog Itali was another passenger on board.
12: It took like some 5 minutes, give or take. Afterward, we flew to Saudi Arabia, landed over there. We got a very, very warm welcoming. And we head back with Fly Dubai, with another flight.
8: Gregorian Tower, Skarvai 1073, good evening, established silent 30.
3: Eventually, passengers landed at Tel Aviv's Ben Gurion Airport, where friends and family were waiting.
13: Good evening, Sky Dubai 1073, Ben Gurion Tower. Welcome to Israel. Thank you for bringing our passengers safely back home. Continue approach, runway 30.
3: The disturbing incident comes a week from the third anniversary of the October 7 attacks, and just over 3 weeks from Israel's national election.
0: Oliver Gordon. Middle East correspondent Matthew Doran is in Jerusalem. He joined me a short time ago. Matt, is there any information about the cause of the struggle between the pilots that started this emergency?
14: Well, this is the biggest question, Annie. What prompted one of the pilots to attack his co-pilot? Was this pilot trying to crash this plane in the middle of the desert? Was he trying to do something far more serious with this plane? That is simply too early to tell.
0: And Matt, does Israel have a policy which bans international pilots who are from countries which are hostile to it?
14: Well, this is one of the issues which is being hotly debated now within political circles and appears to have led to the Israeli government suspending Fly Dubai operations in and out of Ben Gurion Airport in Tel Aviv for at least 6 days now. There is an argument that the Israeli authorities have the power to stop pilots who come from countries which do not have diplomatic relations with Israel from flying into the country. And that is the suggestion here with this pilot who attacked his co-pilot, that he is an Omani citizen and Oman does not have diplomatic relations with Israel there. So that is something which is clearly being looked at. There is also an urge, though, for calm here, considering that Fly Dubai, which is a partner airline to Emirates, is one of the few airlines which has continued services in and out of Tel Aviv throughout the course of multiple conflicts in recent times, not only the Iran war, but also last year's Iran war, the Gaza war and the like.
0: Benjamin Netanyahu was warning there could be attacks against Israel in the lead up to this month's election. Does this mean he was right?
14: Well, certainly some of his supporters are saying that prediction came true very, very quickly. Benjamin Netanyahu making that comment on Tuesday, and then on Wednesday we see this suspected attempted hijacking of a plane. What we do know is that when Benjamin Netanyahu made that comment on Tuesday, some of his political opponents were very quick to jump on it and say that he should not be using matters of national security for campaigning purposes. And they demanded that a briefing be offered to at least one of those opposition leaders, and one was offered to Yair Lapid. Now, Mr. Lapid took to social media yesterday at the height of this incident, and he said that the briefing he had on Tuesday night did not mention anything with regards to potential hijacking of passenger planes as being among those threats to Israel. So clearly this is going to put the country on high alert, and we know that the Israeli security authorities are looking at this with considerable energy, and that they also will be looking for other threats here. But it might be a bit too premature to be linking what Mr. Netanyahu was saying on Tuesday to the shocking events of Wednesday.
0: Matt Doran, thanks very much.
14: Thank you.
0: Middle East correspondent Matthew Doran. Earlier, I spoke to Neil Hansford from Strategic Aviation Solutions. He's a 30-year veteran of the airline industry. Neil Hansford, the pilot reportedly used a weapon of some kind to stab his colleague. What's your perspective on how that was possible?
15: Well, it shouldn't have been in the cockpit. If the security procedures at Dubai Airport had been correctly implemented, it's a failure in the case of the Dubai Airport.
0: What do you know about the company that does security at the Dubai International Airport and whether they also operate in Australia?
15: Donata is the general contractor there for handling, and it's probably a subsidiary of theirs. And Donata have a very big role in Australia, involved in the outsourcing of labour on Australian airports.
0: So what could it mean for security at Australian airports?
15: At Australian airports, I would suggest that it's not possible for the crew to carry a knife or an axe because they walk through with you and go through the same screening. But if the implements were left by somebody else who wasn't the crew, say somebody who'd serviced the aircraft, cleaning, catering, or engineers, had left it there for the first officer, that's a different situation. But again, that's something that's looked at very carefully here in Australia.
0: In a situation like this flight from Dubai, can passengers break through the door from the outside, the door to the cockpit, or does it have to be unlocked from the inside? And if the door was locked, could it have been a disaster?
15: Ever since 9/11, the new door procedures were put in, and once that door is shut, it can only be opened from the inside.
0: So should this locked door policy be changed or reviewed?
15: It's a balance, and the balance that was taken by the International Civil Aviation Authority was it's better to have an absolutely impenetrable door and keeps the flight deck sterile. And the only downside is if those on the flight deck are not wanting to act appropriately.
0: So the balance essentially being that the danger's more likely to come from beyond the cockpit than inside.
15: Exactly. And there's many procedures, like, for instance, Qantas don't allow on their regional and international aircraft for there ever to be only one person on the flight deck. So you don't get to the situation we've had, what was in Indonesia and in Asia, where the first officer's gone to the toilet, the door's been slammed, it's left the pilot there, and the pilot's chosen to crash the aircraft.
0: So international airlines, in your view, ought to follow the Qantas model of always having more than one pilot, one officer in the cockpit?
15: I think they should.
0: How much scrutiny is there of pilots employed by international airlines when it comes to their mental health or political beliefs?
15: It's a culture, particularly in Australia, where we are very strong on human factors. There's certain signs that the instructors are looking for the person's stability, if they've got marital problems or financial problems. All of these are done, and Qantas goes even further. So that these are reported, Qantas has a non-company body who, if I'm a pilot and I don't like what I think I see with the first officer, I can go to this body, which is not part of the airline's security and medical area, to make sure that nobody's in a position that they feel in any way compromised to report one of their colleagues who may be having personal problems which could lead to unsavoury acts.
0: What about the Fly Dubai airline that's in question here? How much scrutiny would they be placing on their pilots?
15: I think in the major airline owned by Dubai in Emirates, it would be a very sophisticated, almost like Qantas. Fly Dubai is a newish, regional, lower-cost airline, and maybe these cultures haven't come across.
0: Neil Hansford, thanks very much for joining PM.
15: Always a pleasure.
0: Neil Hansford's the chairman of Strategic Aviation Solutions. Iraqis are celebrating the complete withdrawal of US forces from their country, 12 years since the American-led mission to fight the Islamic State group began. The US President Donald Trump described the war as a quagmire and a bad decision, while also declaring victory over Islamic State. Analysts say the group is diminished but still has influence, including in Australia, as demonstrated by a recent Islamic State group-related arrest. Rachel Hayter reports.
16: Iraqis dance on the streets of Baghdad under a night sky illuminated by golden fireworks, celebrating the withdrawal of American and British forces from the country after more than a decade.
17: First of all, congratulations to all our armed forces, all the resistance factions and our martyrs who sacrificed their lives so that we could see this moment of joy.
16: The last foreign troops have just left the Erbil Air Base in northern Iraq in a deal agreed under former US President Joe Biden in 2024. But his successor, Donald Trump, is taking credit for the end of what he describes as a very expensive excursion into hell.
18: Launched in 2003 under the presidency of George W. Bush and continued under the administration of Barack Hussein Obama. Have you heard of him? In 2014, and then further continued under Sleepy Joe Biden. Operation Inherent Resolve, which is what they called it, ends in 2026 under the leadership of President Donald J. Trump. We're getting the hell out of there.
16: Mr. Trump did praise Iraq's new young Prime Minister, Ali al-Zaidi, as a fantastic guy and a friend. Mr. al-Zaidi, meanwhile, heralded the departure of foreign forces as a sign of Iraq's increasing strength and sovereignty.
19: Dear Iraqis, the mission ended with a victory for you, but the responsibility to protect this victory remains and falls to all of us today.
16: In a statement, the Pentagon says it expects Iraqi security forces, including the Peshmerga and other security forces in the Iraqi Kurdistan region, to secure Iraq and keep ISIS remnants suppressed. Expert associate at the Australian National University's National Security College, Dr. Roger Shanahan, says that suppression depends on more than just military force.
20: Intelligence services play a really key role in this, as does the government more broadly in terms of governance, so that Islamic State doesn't get the support of the local population.
16: The so-called Islamic State's activity has now largely shifted to other parts of the globe.
20: Well, certainly Syria is an area where Islamic State cells are still active, as they are in other parts of the region as well, but also increasingly active in West Africa and sub-Saharan Africa as well.
16: Islamic State also still has some influence here in Australia, demonstrated most recently by the arrest and charge of a Melbourne man for allegedly spreading online propaganda for IS.
20: Over the past month or so, we've seen about a half a dozen people arrested in Melbourne for these offences. And there is a series of arrests that are ongoing for people who continue to support Islamic State. Because the matter's before the courts, we know far less about the connections between the Bondi shootings and Islamic State, although there was a flag displayed publicly.
16: The Australian Defence Force contributed to the American-led mission to fight Islamic State through Operation Okra, which ended in December 2024. More than 4,800 ADF personnel were deployed to the Middle East as part of Okra. The Defence Force says it tangibly enhanced the Iraqi security forces' ability to independently undertake operations against IS.
0: Rachel Hayter reporting. In the remote Northern Territory community of Wadare, Indigenous leaders are trying to end a decades-old feud which has again erupted into armed fighting between groups of up to 150 people. Two men have been seriously injured. The NT and federal governments are being urged to invest more in the community to help ease the tension. Jane Barden reports.
21: Wadare's Thamara Youth Centre offers fun sports for young people, including teenager Grace.
22: Just playing soccer ball and footy.
21: It also provides them with an escape from fighting between large groups of Indigenous clan members who've been locked in a feud that's ripped the community apart for years.
22: They fight here.
23: What do you worry might happen if they keep doing it?
22: They might get stabbed with spear, axe, lupus, die, you know.
21: For the last 2 weeks, crowds of up to 150 people have been fighting in the streets, armed with crossbows, machetes and window louvers, burning cars and attacking houses. A young man was speared in the back and another was critically injured in the head when the fighting spread to Darwin, 400 kilometres away. Robert Ninal Melpi is an assistant teacher in Wadare.
24: A lot of family members involved in fighting, and it's a very sad community. The kids is really negative at the moment. No one's going to school. Nearly 500 kids out of it from school, they stay at home.
21: Community leader Benildis Nandu has been trying to broker a truce by forcing young men to apologise at the footy oval.
25: We want to try helping young boy stop everything, not payback thing. That's what's getting worse.
21: Arthur James Jr. Curry spent years in prison for fighting and is now trying to stop his young people getting involved.
26: You know, like we all fighting each other, killing each other, not good. I was doing that when I was young.
21: What was making you so angry that you wanted to go fighting?
26: Women problems, jealousy and that.
21: What our leaders are appealing to the Northern Territory and federal governments for more services and infrastructure to tackle community pressures contributing to the violence. The chairman of Wadair's local Thamara Development Corporation, Mark Tunmuck-Smith, wants more public housing on nearby small homeland communities that families can retreat to.
1: We really need government support. Do it now.

0: I think I'll work at the hospital, maybe here.
1: At the youth center?
0: Yeah, teach them to how to play.
2: Like many people here, she just wants a better future for herself and other kids.
3: Jane Barden reporting. After dozens of deaths and hundreds of injuries caused by e-bikes, experts are renewing calls for a national approach to safety rather than state by state. In New South Wales, the first batch of illegal e-bikes have been crushed into scrap metal under new confiscation laws. And Queensland recently undertook its own crushing ceremony as part of an ongoing police operation targeting the bikes. Christy Sexton-McGrath reports.
4: That's the sound of an electric bike being crushed into scrap metal. 23 high-powered e-bikes seized by police on Sydney's northern beaches, destroyed under new New South Wales laws.
5: This isn't a scene from Mad Max. This is where illegal e-bikes go to die.
4: That's New South Wales Transport Minister John Graham announcing the crackdown at a factory in Blacktown in Sydney's west. One of the bikes crushed was capable of doing 90 kilometres an hour and was owned by a 14-year-old.
6: If the bikes are tampered with to go over 25 kilometres an hour, if they're higher powered bikes, then they are illegal and they are not authorised to use on the streets of New South Wales.
4: It comes amid a sharp rise in children being injured riding e-bikes and scooters in the state. 183 children have been admitted to Sydney's Westmead and Randwick hospitals so far this year, compared to 40 in 2023. This week, a five-year-old boy was seriously injured after being struck by an e-bike in Engadine in Sydney's south. Transport Minister John Graham again.
6: We have seen some incidents, including just in the last week, with bikes and pedestrians, including less mobile people moving around our cities or towns. So we need a balance there. We're getting the message out that, look, we'd love you on one of these bikes, but please make sure your bike's legal and please ride safely.
4: New South Wales opposition leader Kelly Sloane says the government needs to go further. She's calling for a national registration scheme to regulate e-bikes, arguing riders need to be more easily identified and held accountable.
1: E-bikes are a menace on our streets. They are dangerous. They are putting people in hospital, and this government is not doing enough.
4: Dr. Richard Bunning from the University of Queensland has been researching e-bike safety and regulations. He says there's no clear national picture of e-bike deaths and injuries.
7: The numbers that are out there don't tell the full story. There may be some underreporting or confusing reporting in that all different devices are being labelled as e-bikes when a lot of them are legal electric motorcycles.
4: But state figures give a glimpse of the toll. Queensland recorded 7 deaths involving e-mobility devices in the year to March 2025, while New South Wales recorded 3 e-bike rider deaths last year and 4 people were killed in Victoria in e-bike or e-motorcycle incidents. Dr. Bunning says laws also vary widely across the country.
7: The individual states make the laws on specific road rules, where people can ride, how fast they can go, and so on. And every state has basically had to do that separately by themselves.
4: The federal government says it's working on a national safety standard for e-bikes, with consultation expected to begin by the end of the year. Dr. Bunning says it's a promising move.
7: And hopefully, with the announcement that a new standard will be being created in Australia, we can start to do that, hopefully, and stop these illegal devices at the borders instead of trying to police them and crush them and find them and catch them, which is really hard. It's really, really hard policing task to catch these young people using these devices on the street.
3: That's Dr. Richard Bunning from the University of Queensland, ending that report from Christy Sexton-McGrath. Thanks for joining me for PM. I'm Annie Guest. We'll be back at the same time tomorrow. Good night.

Good evening, ABC News with Ali Colvin. The United Arab Emirates Prosecutor General has ordered an investigation into a Fly Dubai flight to Tel Aviv, which was diverted after an altercation in the cockpit. Israeli authorities say a pilot stabbed his co-pilot and tried to crash the jet before passengers stepped in. Israel's Prime Minister Benjamin Netanyahu says it's too early to say who was behind the foiled attempt. Israeli President Isaac Herzog

0: Org has provided some details of what's known so far.
1: The co-pilot, he works 8 months in the company. He takes out a knife or an axe, starts screaming, stabbing the pilot because he wants to bring down the plane. Could be on an Israeli city or anywhere else. There could have been a huge, terrible 9/11-like flight disaster.
0: Media witnesses say nothing about a US death row inmate who survived an execution attempt after two lethal injections was normal. Tennessee inmate Krista Pike is in hospital in a stable condition after officials were unable to put her to death for a 1995 murder. State Governor Bill Lee has ordered a third-party investigation and has stopped scheduled executions. Media witness John North says the situation was not typical.
2: Why was it that by the time the blinds went down for the second time at 8:05, she was still breathing, and her breathing at points was very rhythmic? Now, at times it appeared labored, she was snoring at times, but she was still breathing.
0: The Tennessee Department of Corrections says it stands by all the actions it took. Two men are in custody and a third has faced court in relation to an alleged shooting east of Geraldton. Pip Waller has the details.
3: Police investigations into the alleged shooting in Munyanuka near Geraldton are continuing, with a 34-year-old man and a 41-year-old man now both in custody. They're assisting police following the incident yesterday morning, where a 32-year-old man was taken to hospital with serious injuries. 30-year-old Christopher John Shanks has already faced court, charged with an unlawful act endangering the life, health and safety of a person and willfully destroying evidence. Police allege he picked up the victim and drove him to bushland, where he took part in assaulting him before leaving him behind. Shanks did not apply for bail and will face court later this month as police continue to piece together what happened.
0: WA Police Minister Rhys Whitby has defended the cost of policing a defence and weapons expo set to be held in Perth next week. The Land Forces Expo will be held at the Perth Convention Centre. The government will spend $11.5 million on supporting the expo with police. Mr Whitby says it will have an economic benefit, with a public document to be released afterwards reviewing the event.
4: It will bring in up to, I believe, between 10 and 20,000 delegates. It will have an economic benefit to the community in Western Australia. They offer opportunities for local businesses, commercial opportunities for businesses to provide and to have an awareness of this event as well.
0: The Australian share market has dived on inflation fears and predictions of another Reserve Bank interest rate hike. With the details, here's business correspondent David Taylor.
5: The Australian share market has closed at a four-month low today, falling 2% by the close to 8,614 index points and wiping more than $60 billion off the boards. It was a sea of red, with all 11 sectors finishing in negative territory. The drop came after US bond yields touched new highs overnight. Investors have been spooked by elevated oil prices, which is leading to rising interest rates across the globe. Bets are also firming the Reserve Bank will hike local interest rates again early next month on Melbourne Cup Day.
0: In sport, Fremantle football manager Joe Briarty says his club isn't expecting to be busy during the AFL off-season, with the free agency period starting on Friday and the trade period on Monday. Winger Nathan O'Driscoll has requested a trade away from Fremantle after playing 17 games in 2026 but being overlooked for the Dockers' run to the grand final. Briarty says the club had a deal in place for O'Driscoll, but that offer has been withdrawn.
6: Our discussion with Nathan and his management at the moment is that he'll look to explore his options through the trade period, and then we'll work through what that looks like.
0: Showers and thunderstorms over the interior, northern goldfields, inland Gascoyne and the inland northern central west district. The chance of an afternoon shower over the Kimberley, possible morning fog over the northern Kimberley. Sunny in Perth tomorrow with light winds, a top of 24 after an overnight low of 10. Sunny and 24 for Saturday, partly cloudy on Sunday and 21. 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
7: It's, you know, it's heartbreaking, you know, you just, that waiting game, you know, you just want him to rock up.
8: Thousands of families live a daily nightmare of having a loved one go missing. Now an inquest into the cases of four missing WA men is giving hope to families chasing answers. And absorbing the rising cost of our national coffee obsession.
9: We've got one of the most sophisticated coffee cultures in the world, but we're also have a cost of living challenge at the moment, and there's a lot of households that are having to make

0: choices and find smarter ways to buy the things and enjoy the simple pleasures in life.
1: Australian coffee has become world famous, but many now say the increasing cost of their daily habit is fast making it a luxury item. More on that shortly. I'm Alex Hyman, and this is Australia Wide. We start in WA's Kimberley region. Remote tourist towns rely on backpackers to keep their businesses running during peak season. Now, in the wake of the federal government's plan to limit working holiday visas to reduce migration, businesses in remote WA's north are nervous about their future, with the looming prospect of fewer employees during peak tourism periods. Reporter Ruby Littler has more.
2: American Zach Cedarholm has been living and working in WA's remote north for years. He now manages a cafe in the outback town of Kununurra, about 3,000 kilometres north of Perth, but said he doesn't know if that would have been a realistic career path for him in today's migration climate.
3: I feel like kind of like rural and regional Australia like really rely on the backpacking staff to kind of keep their businesses going. When I first came to Australia, I was on a working holiday visa. Actually, ultimately, how I ended up at this cafe was to extend my second year into my third year visa, which meant that you have to put, 6 months of time in.
2: Backpackers wanting to extend their visas for a second or third year must work in regional or remote Australia, 88 days for a second year and 6 months for a third. Under the government's changes, which are being rolled out over the next year, Immigration Minister Tony Burke said backpackers would also have to enter a ballot, with third-year extensions capped at 5,000, down from 31,000 this year. Mr. Cedarholm said these changes would make it less attractive for backpackers to come to remote Australia.
3: Having less people to take up more of these rural and regional jobs means that there could be a few less people that would prefer to come to Kununurra over somewhere else if they have a job opportunity somewhere else.
2: And Mr. Cedarholm is not alone in his attitudes. Australia's Northwest Tourism Chief Executive Bill Tatchell said the new policy was incredibly frustrating, calling for common sense. He said in WA's Northwest, backpackers aren't just a migration number, but an essential part of the workforce, where there are small residential populations and seasonal tourism.
4: You know, our geography, our seasonality make us different to major cities. Tourism business in the Northwest or Broome or Kununurra, they need significantly more staff during the dry season than we do in the wet. And you can't maintain a workforce across 12 months. So the working holiday makers are mobile, they're looking for seasonal work, they traditionally travel into regional Australia to get that experience. They work in our hotels, restaurants, bars, tour operators, caravan parks, visitor service. And they earn money and they spend money and they are a seasonal workforce. They're taking that away from us. It has a detrimental impact.
2: East Kimberley Chamber of Commerce Chief Executive Keita Bond said businesses were definitely nervous about the future. She said the reduction in third-year visas would be devastating for the region.
5: So the 88 days is always something that does bring people up here, but there will be reductions, so I think down to 45,000. And then the third-year visa, which is even better for our region because it's a six-month visa and you can have that person for the whole season. The proposal next year for 5,000 places will be devastating for tourism, and that's a number that's supposed to be national.
2: When making the announcement in mid-September, Immigration Minister Tony Burke said the goal was to restore the integrity of the migration program, manage housing stock, and give the federal government more control over the demand-driven components of the system. Mr. Burke said not everybody would get to stay in Australia beyond the first year because the government needed to have some control and certainty of what those numbers are. Meanwhile, Mr. Cedarholm in Kununurra said he doubts backpackers are putting considerable strain on the housing market.
3: We've had some of our backpackers come and work and stay in the hostel, sometimes for their whole time working here. I think that it tends to be a room in someone's house or maybe a donga, maybe even a shared room. Sometimes they are okay sharing rooms. I don't feel like there's too many backpackers that are coming with so much money that they're looking to have a whole house to themselves.
1: That's Kununurra cafe manager Zach Cedarholm, ending that report by Ruby Littler. Across Australia, more than 2,000

0: Some people are listed as long-term missing. That's people who've been missing for more than 3 months. And in recent years, there's been concern about a string of men who've disappeared from towns in regional WA. All are Aboriginal men aged in their 20s and 30s, and their families fear they may have met with foul play. Now the WA coroner has taken the unusual step of ordering a joint inquest be held to examine four of the cases. Reporter Erin Park in Broome has been investigating.
1: Life hasn't been the same for Annalee Lockyer since October 2022, when her nephew Clinton vanished on a quiet street in the northern WA town of Roebourne.
2: That's the not knowing where he is or what happened. You know, every day you wonder where he is. Like, people don't just simply vanish, and you know, someone has to know what happened to him.
1: The 30-year-old, described as a gentle person who liked playing guitar, was last seen during an evening socialising with friends. There have been no confirmed sightings since, and little evidence to indicate foul play, self-harm or a deliberate decision to leave town. A few weeks ago, Annalee's family was told an inquest will be held, examining not just Clinton's case, but three others, including his relative, Wesley Lockyer, who went missing just a week prior, Zane Stevens, who disappeared near Broome in April 2024, and Brenton Shah, last seen in Geraldton a few weeks later.
2: I think that'll be a good thing because, you know, they're all gone missing. You know, maybe it's all linked, maybe it's not, but that's families grieving from Kimberley, Pilbara, Gascard, Midwest, suffering this ambiguous loss.
1: While the locations are spread over 1,000 kilometres of regional WA, all are Aboriginal men aged in their 20s and 30s, and linked by accusations of police and public disinterest and a reluctance to treat them as potential homicides, something WA police has denied, saying the investigations have been thorough and based on the evidence available. However, the disappearances have continued.
3: Oh, it's been a roller coaster. It's, you know, it's heartbreaking, you know, you just, that waiting game, you know, you just want him to rock up.
1: This is Beatrice Sebastio. In January, her 18-year-old son, Jaquan, disappeared after leaving the family home in Port Hedland.
4: Do you have any belief he's met with foul play, or you just don't know?
3: I just don't know. I just don't know. I'm like leaning more towards the foul play, that he may have got caught up with the wrong people. The information that I got from the police, they said that there was no like criminal thing going on. Like, there is something really going on, like up in that area.
4: And what's it to do with, do you think?
3: I think it's got something to do with drugs. Then, you know, people are too scared to talk about it. What's really going on? You know, their life or their family's life next.
4: And the WA coroner has decided to hold a joint inquest to examine the evidence around the disappearance of four other young men from Geraldton, from Port Hedland and from Broome. Do you think there's potentially any links or anything that needs to be investigated there of what's going on?
3: Oh, yes. Yes, for sure. I mean, like, with us blackfellas, we don't just walk off. If we go into the bush, we'd come back out again. There's just something just really strange and issue going on.
1: The police investigation into Jaquan Sebastio's whereabouts is still active, so he's not been included in the upcoming inquest. The disappearances have local communities on edge. Last month, a rumour circulated the town of Broome that another man had gone missing after an explosion at a meth lab caravan. When the ABC located the site, police tape was still visible around the charred wreckage, with a neighbour reporting the resident was killed in the blaze.
5: We heard the loud bang, it's like a bomb going off. We hadn't realised he was there all the time. They were getting a body bag and they found him on the couch, burnt. We still don't know the full story. It's unbelievable how a rumour can spread.
1: In response to questions, WA police have confirmed a man did die in the caravan explosion, but said in a statement the death was non-suspicious and no drug paraphernalia was located. While rumours continue to swirl, the families of the four missing men are hoping inquest hearings will be held in regional WA, with the state coroner yet to decide the date or locations.
0: Erin Park reporting there.
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0: And you are with me, Alex.

0: Simon, it's great to have your company here on Australia Wide. Thousands of names have come off Queensland's social housing register since late 2024. The government says that's due to more housing and closer management of applications. But when Gympie man Colin Betts checked on his application after 7 years on the wait list, he discovered he'd already been removed. His case comes as an audit raises questions about how the department tracks attempts to contact applicants before they're taken off the register. James Taylor has the story.
1: I do the Santa Claus. I've been doing Santa Claus for 25 years.
2: Every week for decades, Colin Betts, better known as the Barefoot Santa, has been a roadside fixture in the regional Queensland town of Gympie. The barefoot 66-year-old brandishes gaudily painted signs with positive messages. Don't worry, be happy, and smile, life is good, at the passing traffic.
1: I tell the kids that I'm Santa's brother, and I'm a South Pole Santa. It's all in fun and laughter, mate, you know. I'm a pretty much character.
2: He lives entirely on Centrelink payments, spending his own money to buy crystals that he hands out around the town.
1: I've got nothing else but love to share. Positive energy, you know what I mean?
3: That's me. Dog food down there, and bacon and eggs, and a bag of ice.
4: Tell me about the ice. Why do you need the ice?
3: Oh, it's a fridge. It's no power.
2: Mr. Betts lives in an abandoned home, a 19th century timber house about to be relocated. The property redeveloped.
1: I call myself a caretaker squatter. I've been given 2 weeks, you know what I mean? These places will be removed and the permits have been submitted. So it's not long before they get taken up and I'll be given notice.
2: Colin has been waiting for social housing for 7 years and following the news of his home, decided to visit the local community housing office.
1: They said, oh, you were taken off in 2025. I went, what? Last year, she goes, yeah, last year you were taken off. For what reason? Oh, we couldn't find you. I said, you got my phone number. Oh, is it this number? I went, yep, that's what the number is, you know. And they had two numbers. So why couldn't they catch up with me?
5: Good morning. I declare this hearing of estimates for the State Development, Infrastructure and Works Committee open.
6: On my watch as Housing Minister in my first full financial year, there were less applications cancelled, 8,224. And of these, 2,419 applicants were uncontactable, 4,481 were no longer eligible or did not provide evidence of eligibility, 1,016 were appropriately housed or no longer required social housing, and 237 were cancelled for other reasons.
2: That's Queensland's Housing Minister, Sam O'Connor, speaking at a parliamentary estimates hearing in July. Department of Housing data shows the social housing register has reduced by more than 4,000 people between October 2024, when the LNP came to office, and July 2026. Around half of those, including Mr. Betts, were removed for being uncontactable.
7: There is concern that for some of the people not contactable as such, that there could be a level of disadvantage that's underpinning that.
2: Fiona Cornelia is the CEO of Q Shelter, a not-for-profit group advocating on housing and homelessness.
7: People might be unwell. They might have fears about answering the phone. They might not be able to charge their phone. They may have run out of credit. They might not be able to pay bills. So there's a lot of reasons why people are uncontactable, which is why this report, I think, is a really good prompt to revisit what are the practices.
2: She's referring to a Queensland Audit Office report on the government's social housing services. Housing staff are required to make reasonable attempts to contact applicants before removing them from the register. But the June report found the department wasn't recording consolidated data on how many times applicants were contacted before applications were cancelled.
7: I think we've got a systems level problem here. I think that there should be data collection to say how many things have been tried, how often, for how long, and then we can have a look at what success looks like. I think persistence looks like it couldn't be less than 6 months, and it should at least be half a dozen, maybe more times where you're actually reaching out to contact people.
2: Ms. Cornelia says a lack of transparency risks creating a perception applicants are being removed to bring down waiting list numbers.
7: We should see the system performing to overcome the barriers to access rather than give up too soon, especially when there's a lot of pressure to see the register come down.
2: In a statement to the ABC, Mr. O'Connor says increased social housing supply plus more frequent and thorough applicant reviews was the reason for the shrinking wait list. He says no direction to prematurely cancel applications was issued and that officers make reasonable multiple attempts to contact all applicants. He says applications are only cancelled in very limited circumstances. Back in Gympie, last week, Mr. Betts bought a van with the help of $5,000 in community donations.
1: Gympie people, you are so good to me. I could live in the van, absolutely no worries, you know, and that's what I'll do because I don't want to live on the street, mate. I do not want to live on the street.
0: That's social housing applicant Colin Betts ending that report from James Taylor. In a small opal mining town in northwestern New South Wales, a decommissioned solar power station is not being left to rot. Instead, it's been saved by a group of enthusiastic volunteers. Now it's been recognised for state heritage listing, and Whitecliffs locals hope it could be a tourism draw card. The station was one of the first in the world to sell its solar energy, powering a remote off-grid town. Christina Rosengren has the story.
4: 8 years ago, Graham Hannigan and his wife were on a road trip in western New South Wales. When they rolled into the remote outback town of Whitecliffs, Graham saw something which caught his eye.
8: From the hills over there, you can see these sparkling dishes. And I thought, what's that? I've worked in satellite communications. So things that look like satellite dishes, the alarms go off. What is that?
4: It was the Whitecliffs Solar Power Station. From the early 1980s, it fed power to the town in one of the world's first examples of commercial solar power. Graham was impressed by the technology and decided to form an advocacy group to help upgrade and maintain the station as a tourist attraction.
8: I said to my wife, this place needs preserving. She said, yeah, she says, it's amazing. So we formed the Friends Group and we've been slowly improving the site, making it accessible for tourists. I want this place to be here in another 50 years. It's been here for 50 years out of sheer luck. It'll degrade, it'll fall apart and rust if we don't look after it. It's just fantastic that this site is almost in perfect state as a preservation project.
4: 14 sun-tracking parabolic dishes, each 5 metres across with 2,000 mirrors, stand in two lines shaped like a V. The dishes concentrated the sun's rays to a central focal point to heat water and create steam, which would in turn run a steam engine. That engine powered an alternator and a DC generator. The power station was initially an experiment by a team from the Australian National University to research solar thermal power. And for the experiment to work, they needed a place with a lot of sun.
9: We always have sunshine out here. It can get quite warm in the summer months, and that's why we live underground.
4: Rob Dyson is a tour operator in Whitecliffs, where temperatures regularly reach the mid-40s in summer. Most of the town's roughly 150 population live in dugouts carved out of the ground, where temperatures stay between 20 and 22 degrees Celsius. Rob says Whitecliffs, with its average daily sunlight hours, was the perfect place to prove solar technology.
9: It's not just created something for the state of the country, it's created something for the world. And that's really why I started to take people through. I had a big interest in it when I first came here, and it carries on to anybody that comes in. Once you tell them how important it is, they're really fascinated by the concept of it to start with and what it became.
4: In September, Graham Hannigan's advocacy group secured a place for the station on the State Heritage Register. Senior Heritage Program Manager at the State Department of Environment, Alexandra Bukovalis, says the listing will help protect and maintain the site.
10: The listing means that the significant elements of the item, those being the 14 parabolic dishes, the water tanks, the steam engine, associated computers and equipment must all be sympathetically managed into the future.
4: With the station's listing, Rob, along with other locals, are hoping it will attract more visitors to the town.
9: We'll be able to advertise this place a lot more, and a lot more people will know about it and actually might draw a lot more people to the town, which will benefit the whole town.
4: Matt Watson has been travelling through western New South Wales with his family, and he says the plant is a must-see.
11: It's just remarkable. We know we've got the talent and the skill in this country to create something like this, and in towns that are just so isolated, such a vital thing to happen. And, you know, we've obviously got the expertise and the skill to do it. So, it's just, you know, it's a tribute to the people that made it and the town's benefited from it.
0: Tourist Matt Watson there, finishing that story from Christina Rosengren. And finally here on Australia Wide. Australians love their daily cup of coffee, but as the cost of living bites, it's fast becoming viewed as a luxury. While more people are taking matters into their own hands and making their own, other industry experts say Australia's coffee is among the cheapest in the world.

0: In Gympie, Jessica Ross headed along to a coffee processing plant to chat to coffee enthusiasts marking International Coffee Day.
1: Yeah, I used to get one coffee from a cafe daily, but because of the price increases, I try to cut back when I can.
2: When it's like $9 just for an iced latte, it's like, I can't be doing this tomorrow as well.
3: Definitely cut back a bit since last year from taking out coffees.
4: How expensive would coffee have to get before you'd stop buying it out?
5: It's getting pretty close. Maybe $10.
6: Data shows the average price of a flat white in Australia is nudging towards $6. Green coffee bean prices have dropped in the past year, but are still three times higher than they were in 2021. Add labour costs, power bills and rent into the mix, and it's little wonder coffee prices are more than they used to be, and cafe and coffee shop owners are struggling.
7: We have a one in two failure rate, so people are going broke. They're not going broke because they're necessarily bad operators. It's because they cannot keep the margins that are required to stay in business. Yeah, they're running on a shoestring.
6: Bruno Maiolo is the president of the Australian Specialty Coffee Association. He reckons we're still not paying what a coffee is actually worth.
7: We have a phobia of raising prices here in Australia. The cost of a cup of coffee should be more or less $7. And that's still way below the next closest one's probably about $8. Through all of the European countries and some of the Asian countries, entry-level price is $8.50, $8.30. So we have the best coffee in the world, but we have the cheapest as well. We should be at least in line with the other OECD countries.
6: In a small room in Gympie, about 2 hours north of Brisbane in Queensland, three taste testers sit around a Lazy Susan-style table with 12 freshly brewed long blacks on rotation. It's serious business.
8: When we go in to taste, the room has to be completely silent, so we're not interrupting each other, there's no conversation. You keep your eyes down, you focus on what you're tasting, and you're judging it based on exactly what you taste every time.
6: Chief coffee taster Glenn Jones says they sip, then spit out the coffee, but it's not because they don't like it.
8: Well, we do sample up to 100 cups per day, so you don't want to be drinking that much coffee on a standard day. I love coffee. I will taste it all day, every day, and then I will drink it outside work as well.
6: For more than 70 years, this factory has been Nestlé's primary coffee processing plant.
9: We're very lucky in Australia. We've got one of the most sophisticated coffee cultures in the world. But we also have a cost of living challenge at the moment, and there's a lot of households that are having to make choices and find smarter ways to buy the things and enjoy the simple pleasures in life.
6: The company's general manager for coffee and dairy is Martin Brown. He says the way even instant coffee is approached has changed over the years as Aussie coffee palates have refined.
9: Households are seeing themselves more as home baristas, so we're seeing some of the more traditional formats of coffee are actually amongst the fastest growing. So soluble coffee is in good growth, but also our cappuccino sachets, which are actually been the fastest growing part of the market over the last 5 years.
6: Simon O'Brien runs a cafe at Alexandra Headland on the Sunshine Coast. He says finding the balance between rising costs and customer expectations is a constant challenge.
10: We've got a coffee that people keep coming back for. They love it, and we can put out a $5 cup. And it's not so much making a massive profit on each cup. It's the throughput over time. I'm amazed that people still do spend. You know, it seems to be the one treat people are not willing to forgo.
7: Enjoy that coffee, because we have those places you can go to get that experience and a really good cup of coffee. Maybe you're not having 10 or 15 of them a week, but have your 5, 6, 7, 8, 9 or whatever it is that you are having, and support that business that's providing that service for you. Otherwise, we won't have them.
0: The Australian Specialty Coffee Association's Bruno Maiolo, ending that report by Jessica Ross. And that's Australia Wide for this Thursday. I'm Alex Hyman. Thanks so much for your company. Cheerio.

0: Good evening, ABC News with Ali Colvin. A former neighbour of the Indian pilot who helped avert a potential disaster aboard a Fly Dubai flight to Tel Aviv has described him as an incredible person. Smit Makhshar was allegedly stabbed by his co-pilot during an attempt to crash the aircraft and is recovering in hospital in Saudi Arabia where his flight was diverted. Israeli officials say he managed to activate the release to open the cockpit door, allowing passengers and crew to overpower the co-pilot. Former neighbour Janet Shah says Mr. Makhshar is a kind-hearted person.
1: Dr. Smit Makhshar is a talented, soft-spoken, and now suddenly a story has emerged where he was able to save lives after even being stabbed. So he's an incredible person and I hope for his fast recovery.
0: The governor of the US state of Tennessee has ordered a halt to executions after a female convict survived two lethal injection attempts. The BBC's Shaima Khalil reports.
2: Krista Pike's lawyers say she lost consciousness but could still be heard snoring after two doses of the execution drug pentobarbital had been administered. They filed an emergency motion to halt the execution and get her medical care, accusing the state of Tennessee of failing to carry out a lawful execution. One of her lawyers told the BBC that the 50-year-old was being provided with life-saving measures. Pike was sentenced to death in 1996 for murdering 19-year-old Colleen Slemmer, who she met at a camp for troubled teenagers. The attempted execution came after the U.S. Supreme Court overturned a reprieve issued by a lower court hours earlier.
0: The Tennessee Department of Corrections says it stands by all the actions it took. The British Prime Minister Andy Burnham says the governing Labour Party's manifesto at the next general election could include a promise of a new referendum on Britain's membership of the European Union. A decade after the vote to leave the bloc, he's told the BBC the UK needs to consider the options for its relationship with the EU and the current deal isn't good enough. It comes after he pledged in his Labour conference speech on Tuesday to explore closer ties with the bloc at a summit later this year. A Perth man who took hundreds of thousands of dollars from companies and the tax office has been given a prison term. David Webber reports.
3: Benjamin Travia used credit lines with companies using accounts of other businesses without their knowledge to receive goods and services. He used an employer's details to obtain $380,000 from the tax office by inflating expenditure on business activity statements and changing account details so he got the refunds. Travia also tried to defraud Asahi Beverages of $1 million. He stole a BMW from a hire car company and forged a bill of sale. The 40-year-old who pleaded guilty to hundreds of charges was sentenced to 5 years and 8 months in prison. He will have to serve a minimum of 3 years and 8 months.
0: The body of a 13-metre humpback whale has been taken to a waste facility after days spent rotting on a popular Perth beach. Lauren Smith has the details.
4: Authorities reported the discovery of the dead whale early on Monday morning at City Beach. Today, the decomposing carcass was hoisted onto a truck using a crane before it was taken to Red Hill Waste Management Facility east of Perth. The Eastern Metropolitan Regional Council manages the facility and has warned residents in the area of temporary odours with the arrival and burial of the carcass. The council says it will run the operation as efficiently as possible to minimise the impact. Authorities are yet to confirm when the beach will be reopened.
0: In sport, Chris Fagan says the relentless nature of AFL coaching has taken a toll as he calls time on his decorated tenure at the Brisbane Lions. The 65-year-old is stepping away after 10 seasons, having overseen the club's remarkable rise from the bottom of the ladder to three straight premierships. Fagan says he still loves football, but it's time to put his family first.
5: Pretty much you eat, sleep and breathe it every day of the year. And I've just got to the stage where I just don't want to do that anymore. I still love footy. I still want to work in footy somewhere, but I just don't want to be in that position anymore. I've loved it. It's a unique experience, not a place for the faint-hearted. I think after 10 years, I owe it to my family to give them a little bit more time because I've got grandchildren and stuff now.
0: The forecast for WA, showers and thunderstorms over the interior, northern goldfields, inland Gascoyne and the inland northern central west district. Possible heavy fall through the northern goldfields, south interior and inland Gascoyne. The chance of an afternoon shower over the Kimberley. Possible morning fog over the northern Kimberley. Sunny in Perth tomorrow with light winds becoming southwesterly, 15 to 20 kilometres an hour in the early afternoon, a top of 24 after an overnight low of 10. In the city at the moment, it's 16.4. ABC News.
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10: Evenings with Matt Tribe.
11: Thanks for your company tonight. Good to have you, whether you are in Melbourne or Victoria, Hobart or Tasmania. I'm filling in for Helen and David tonight across both states. And a good warm welcome to you as well if you're listening in Perth and Western Australia. Great to have you along as well as we cover quite a large part of Australia tonight on your radio. And that's appropriate considering we're talking about some significant moments in Australia's history across a couple of very different stories. Later on in this very hour, we're going to explore when that point arrived when our colonial convict history became a point of pride. When you look back at certain newspaper articles from the mid-1800s, it was said that convicts left a stain on Australia's penal colonies, which time alone will be able to efface. Well, when was it that the penny dropped, the coin turned, and we all decided that actually we're quite proud of our convict history? It happened quite quickly too. And we are going to explore exactly when and what the circumstances might have been. What were the ingredients at the time that led to a change of opinion here in a developing modern Australia? That's coming up later in this hour. But yes, also turning to a very different part of Australia's history, there is an important milestone this year for a big bit of Australian tech.
3: The world was a different place in 1949. The vinyl LP had only just been invented. There was no television in Australia, and you couldn't make an international phone call. But 1949 was also the dawn of the computer age, when there were only three computers in the whole world. And in November of that year, there was a fourth. It was called Cyrac, and it was Australian.
12: This is the computer Cyrac.
3: Australia holds a previously unheralded place of honour in the history of computers. It turns out that CSIRO scientists, without knowing about work overseas, actually created one of the grandfathers of modern computers. For a brief shining moment, we were at the forefront of this technology, but then we gave it away and almost forgot we'd ever been there.
11: This beast, Cyrac, you're going to learn about in this half hour as the CSIRO celebrates its centenary and looking back on some of those discoveries and creations which helped shape modern Australia, Cyrac being an important part of that. This computer that, well, it was the size of a garage, is now in a museum in Melbourne. But for a while there was one of only five of its kind anywhere in the world, one of the most powerful computers created in the world for its time. And you'll meet someone who has been looking into the history of computing here in Australia, representing CSIRO as they celebrate a centenary of work here in Australia. I'd love to know from you, what was your first computer? What did you do on it? Was it just Pong? Was it maybe a quick round of Tetris? Were you sending emails on your first computer? Or is that naive of me to ask because it might have been before that time? Or maybe it was after the formation of the World Wide Web. And you were doing, to borrow some inspiration from our chat just before 9 o'clock, maybe you were playing one of the first games that had a rich and evocative soundtrack. I would love to know what that first computer was and how big it was. Which room did it dominate in your house? 1300 222 774 is how you can call, and you can text as well, 0437 774 774. We will be heading all over to hear not only the history of convicts back in the 1800s, but also hear the history of modern computing as well, since about the late 40s. Hope you can join me on the journey. This is Models on ABC Radio.

0: motion.
1: Plenty of synth on that one. Appropriate, we're about to talk computing. That is Models with I Hear Motion from their album. The pleasure of your company. It is a pleasure to have your company tonight, whether you're in Victoria, Tasmania, or Western Australia. 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This computer, whether it dominated a room or whether it was just a really thick laptop that was hardly more portable than a desktop computer these days. 1300 222 774 is how you can call, and you can text 0437 774 774. We are going back in time next to meet, well, an absolute monster. It was the size of a garage, and it was Australia's first computer.
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5: Give me a kiss to build a dream on in my imagination.

0: A mood setter. Our own time machine, thanks to Louis Armstrong. When people were listening to Louis and Bing and the Andrews Sisters on the radio, that's the era of Australia we're heading back to. To a time when Out of Sight, largely ignored and dismissed as a fanciful creation, a series of gigantic monsters were being created, the size of small buildings. These were the world's first computers. And joining me tonight to tell us about Australia's first, that I think was the fifth in total of these absolute gargantuan beasts, is Dr. Rob Bell, collector of CSIRO's computing history during CSIRO's centenary. G'day, Rob.
1: G'day, Matt. How are you?
0: I'm really well. What was your first computer, Rob?
1: The first one I used was one of the CSIRO computers, a machine called a CDC-3200, and I don't think I ever saw it.
0: What do you mean?
1: Well, I was working at Aspendale in Melbourne suburbs, and the computer was at Clayton. And I don't think I ever saw the machine.
0: I'm looking at a picture of one now, and it looks like a gigantic set of shelves, basically. Yes. What would you have been able to do on that machine?
1: Well, not very much, because I didn't know quite what I was doing. I was still learning to program computers, so I didn't get very far with that. But in later years, I did a lot of programming on CSIRO's computers in weather and atmospheric sciences and models of the atmosphere.
0: And we've got the chance together to go even further back in time to the computer from which that successive beast that you were working on was born. This is sort of like the 1.0 version.
1: Yes.
0: It's called Cyrac.
1: Yes.
0: And so when was the genesis of Cyrac? When did that occur here in Australia?
1: It really occurred maybe the end of 1946, the early 1947, when a man called Trevor Pearcey came to Australia, and he had worked in the UK in the defence establishments during the Second World War, and he had the vision of what might be possible with the technology of the time. So when he arrived in Australia, he set about with a couple of other people to build Australia's first computer. As such. So in those days, a computer meant a human, a person working at a desk with a calculator and a pencil and paper and logbooks and slide rules. So the term became automatic computer. And that's what they decided they'd work on.
0: And what did they think that this behemoth would eventually be capable of doing? What did they hope might be its best achievement?
1: Yeah, well, they started out to just do arithmetic at very high speed so they could do calculations. But even in those early days, they had a vision of what is possible. Trevor Pearcey, for example, suggested back in about 1948 that it might be possible one day to have these machines all connected together and we might have a national encyclopedia service available to people wherever they are.
0: Wow.
1: That's a long way ahead of his time.
0: There's a great Arthur C. Clarke clip where he's being interviewed and he's suggesting that at some point in the future we might all have a computer in our home. And so, you can see the smirks of the people around him going, Artie, we're losing the plot here, mate. But that's come to fruition. So the creation of this, it's in the late 40s. What else was going on around the world at that time in computing?
1: Well, it was almost a race in some sense because the concept was starting to be formed of we can build this machine that can do calculations, but how do we instruct the machine? And what we'd like to be able to do is to store in the machine itself the set of instructions it was going to do. So you build a flexible machine where you can load in the instructions it was going to do and it would execute those instructions. So that's the beginning of apps as we know them, that you could actually store the program in the machine. Before that, the machines were very fixed. They did a particular task and that was it. with this concept of a stored program computer, they became flexible machines. And there were about four or five places in the world that were working on this concept. When Trevor set out with his colleagues in 1947 to do it, there were none in existence, but they had caught that concept. And by the time they built CSIRAC, as it became known, it was about the fourth in the world to have this concept of storing the program, which of course has become apps and AI and all sorts of things, computing as we know it.
0: What did it look like, Rob?
1: Well, it was probably not very attractive, but it was a room full of racks with flashing lights and wires, and would have been pretty hot because there were valves in it, thousands of valves and other things. So it was a room full of electronic gadgetry, really.
0: And so it was at that time, obviously, the most powerful computer in Australia. Might it have been the most powerful computer in the world, Rob?
1: Oh, I don't know about that. I've never seen specifications of all the first generation, but it must have been pretty close to it.
0: Yeah, just amazing. Yeah,
1: they were similar sort of designs, and they were using similar componentry and similar technology to do this. So, yes, they were all valve-based at that stage, and so it might have been as fast as any of them. I don't think anybody knows.
0: Yeah, it's sort of, you're almost not surprised if you hear that someone has to be winding it up while you're using it, you know, something like that.
1: Yeah.
0: Dr. Rob Bell is my guest, a collector of CSIRO's computing history during CSIRO's centenary. We are talking about CSIRAC, which is an appropriately ambiguous name for an absolute behemoth. This is a 2-ton giant computer that was created here in Australia in the late 1940s, one of the most powerful, one of only a few, maybe four or five, of its kind found anywhere in the world. And it is still in a museum in Melbourne. You can go along and check it out. Just try not to get a wry neck when you're looking up as high as it goes. But it is a story worth sharing, and we have the chance to hear about it with Rob tonight on ABC Radio, 24 minutes past 9 o'clock, or do adjust your time depending on where you are in Australia. We are covering across three states tonight. Matt Tribe is my name. It's great to have your company wherever you might be. What was it, though, that we obviously were ahead of the game, or at least right alongside the pioneers of computing at this point in history, Rob? What happened then that we decided to, you know what, we're just going to take our foot off the accelerator and we're going to let other people take over?
1: That's a very controversial topic, and it's still a major topic of discussion. Why didn't we follow through on that? And the machine was continued to be developed during the 1950s, and then it was shipped down to Melbourne University, and it served there for CSIRO and the university for a number of years. And that really became the genesis of computing for a large number of people. That was a seeded at Melbourne Uni, the concept of a stored program computer. And there are people who learnt the computing craft there and went on to do amazing things in the industry in Australia. So there was no direct follow-on from CSIRAC, but the follow-on was in the vision that so many people had caught.
0: A great question coming through on the text line, 0437 774 774. Don't forget to share the story of

0: how much storage they had. I have in my collection somewhere, and you could probably see it if you looked at the Cyropedia web pages, a graph showing the relative speed of Cyrac and a succession of machines over the years that Cyro has had, and the machines that Cyro has access now to. And they are something like 100 million million times faster than Cyrac, which you can't get your head around.
1: No, you just can't. I mean, it goes back to that age-old comparison that the rocket that took man to the moon in 1969,
0: No.
1: significant by many magnitudes less powerful than the computing power that's sitting in your pocket.
0: Yes,
1: Just
0: yes.
1: insane.
0: Yep.
1: Rob, that period of time, great innovation, the creation of Cyrac, this giant behemoth that must have been intimidating for those, as you say, human computers. The term computer referring to a human being up till that point, and now they've got this giant, amorphous, valve-covered, humming, whirring
0: Yes.
1: behemoth that represents the future. They must have been intimidated. I cannot help but draw a parallel to our fear of the future of artificial intelligence. Yeah.
0: Yeah. When I first started with CSIRO, I worked as a vacation student, and I was a human computer for six of the hours of the day, with a desk calculator and paper and pen and a logbook. So I was a human computer, and I remember going and seeing my boss and saying, "When you do this again, why don't you use a real computer or something like that?" It was very rude of me, I think I'd have to say.
1: Do you think that the parallels between then and now? I mean, it seems clear as day that that change in of technology, this great leap forward. It feels like we're right back here and we're staring up at Cyrac, except it says AI on it now.
0: Yes, it's hard to gauge what the impact was. I think the human computers, it was drudgery in lots of ways, and they were probably grateful. And what did happen, that many of them went on to become quite adept at programming the computers. They understood the calculation processes and went on, and there were quite a few pioneers in various places, in CSIRO and Defence Signals and places like that, who were pioneering in moving away from desktop calculation to being able to program the computers. So it's in a sense, the technology frees you up to do other things. On the other hand, there is great fear about where AI is going to take us after the recent publicity about the rogue agents and so on.
1: It is a striking contrast
0: Yep.
1: between then and
0: So,
1: now.
0: yep. So, CSIRO has its own in-house AI capabilities to explore all sorts of things. But did you know that in 1974, CSIRO, the Division of Computing Research, in conjunction with ANU, held a conference on artificial intelligence?
1: Wow.
0: 1974.
1: Prescient, Rob.
0: Yes.
1: This from Anna, who says, "Hey, Matt and Rob, my first computer, 1993, Apple PowerBook Duo 210 with no docking station and an Apple printer. I bought it for my sister for about $2,000, as advice from our IT privacy legislation professor." I mean, it must have been quite chunky. It sounds like Paul from Alphington's got a similar story. G'day, Paul.
2: Well, this is about my father, guys. He was an accountant, and he bought a what was called a personal business computer in 1972, I believe, and it cost $28,000 in that time. You could buy a massive house for that, and it took up a whole room, and its processing power was 26K.
1: Wow, what a beast, Paul.
0: What a beast, yeah.
2: And I hated it because he spent all his money on this computer. They had to write their own software for it. It was a Wang computer, and they used to get together and actually write programs to do Excel spreadsheets and that sort of thing.

0: actually had to write the software themselves.
1: Wow. Wow. Amazing. Where is it now, Paul?
0: It went in the rubbish a long time ago, unfortunately.
1: Yeah, a bit hard to keep a hold of something that is the size of half a room in the house.
0: Yeah.
2: Yep.
1: Oh, Paul.
2: That's a remarkable thing about Sorek, that it's the oldest survivor of the first generation computers.
1: Yeah. Is it?
2: Yes.
1: Wow. Well, yeah, again, probably a good move that it would then travel to a university and then from there to the museum.
2: Museums, yes.
1: Yeah. Paul, what was your first computer? Do you remember?
0: Well, I bought an Apple L200, I think it was, and I remember it was for our business, and my co-director and I argued over whether we needed the 80 megabyte hard drive or the 120. Because the 120 megabyte hard drive was another $1,000.
1: Oh, wow. Yeah, okay. If you'd said yes, you really would have been your father's son, wouldn't you? Oh, yeah.
0: Yeah.
1: Paul, thanks so much for calling.
0: No worries.
1: Paul from Alphington with his story. Wow, yeah. I mean, Rob, the stories of these computers, the sizes of them, what we could do on them, and the comparison to now. It's an incredible story. Thank you so much for sharing it with me tonight. Can we access online some of the work that you're doing collecting CSIRO's computing history?
2: The one of the good places to go is a thing called Cyropedia. So CSIROPEDIA, you'll find that, and there's a whole area of CSIRO computing history on there.
1: Well, Rob,
2: Cyropedia.
1: You're doing great work. I hope that you're putting it into a computer more powerful than the one that you started with, the CSIRO.
2: Yes. I'm hoping so, yeah.
1: Thank you.
2: Thanks. Bye.
1: Dr. Rob Bell, collector of CSIRO's computing history during CSIRO's centenary, celebrating CSIRAC. You can still see CSIRAC in Melbourne. It is in the museum. It is behind glass, but it's still there to be admired in all its glory, in its behemoth size, knowing that at one point it was one of the most powerful computers in the world. It's 26 minutes to 10 right now here on ABC Radio across Western Australia, Tasmania and Victoria. Philip Clark will be with you after 10 o'clock. G'day, Phil.
3: Hello, Matt. How are you?
1: I'm really well. Do you remember your first computer?
3: I don't think I really had one. I think the first computer I ever mucked around on was one of the ABC's computers.
1: Probably, and was I wonder if any of the ABC computers had Pong or Tetris.
3: I don't believe so. No.
1: No, were far too responsible to be playing any of that on work time.
3: Don't be ridiculous. Late to the matter. What are we doing tonight? We're going to be having a look at castles in our first hour. Dan Jones has written amazing book about the history of the castle. Everybody, is there anybody that doesn't like exploring an old castle? They're all ruined. Are there any ones that are still operating? So we'll talk about the history of castles from Troy all the way through to Randolph Hearst and the castle he built in California. So that's in our first hour. International affairs, we're talking about the US-China relationship. I'll also talk in the second hour about the remarkable story of we've all heard about these super fast AI chips made by NVIDIA, but who actually makes the chip itself? And that is an interesting question, and one that leads to a very unlikely location, a small town in Holland, where the only known manufacturer in the world exists. And the battle for control over that manufacturer is an interesting story. So we'll talk about that as well. We'll play the Mighty Challenge, and Dave's disc tonight. Dave is paying tribute to the authors of How's That Sherbet.
1: I love that you're talking about chips, computer chips, after we've just been talking about CSIRAC. It's a beautiful evolution going from then to now. Pong notwithstanding, though, Philip, I hope you have a great show later.
3: Thanks. Good on you, mate.
1: That is Philip Clark. He's on your radio after 10 o'clock tonight. That is about 25 minutes away. Before then, though, we're continuing with we're really ticking off some of the important moments in Australian history tonight. And we move from computing, we move from the 1940s, we move actually a little earlier than that, back to a time that was very different to today, back when our attitudes

towards our convict past were, well, they manifested in quotes in newspapers like Stain, and earned our colonies, before Federation that is, the title of the Dunghill of England. We're exploring when it was that our convict past became such a source of pride in our national heritage and national fabric. It happened quite quickly too, as it turns out. You will meet the professor who has been looking into this history appropriately. This is a professor based in Van Diemen's Land, and you will meet them next. I would love to know your experiences of travel to places like Port Arthur. And you can join in with this conversation as always, 1300 222 774, and you can text as well, 0437 774 774. That's up next here on ABC Radio after a bit of S&G.

0: Simon and Garfunkel from the album Bridge Over Troubled Water. Though it was recorded many months earlier, intended as a single, that's when they released it. It charted as high as number 8 in Australia, top 10 in 9 countries, peaked at number 7 in the United States. It was a follow-up to one of their most successful singles, which was Mrs. Robinson. At 18 minutes to 10 o'clock, some lovely reflections coming through with about your first computers. This from Malcolm in Merbein, who says, "Hi, Matt. Speaking of the CSIRO centenary, did you know the CSIRO had its beginnings in a little place called Merbein?" Oh, Merbein. What a fine part of Victoria, Malcolm. Excellent excellent bakery and op shop in Merbein. Moco may be the name of the coding system, or it may be the name of this texter. Moco, I apologise either way. This reads, "I first came into computing in my mid-teens when my older brother borrowed a TRS-80. My father, a radio nerd from the 1930s, made an adapter to plug into the TV. We would load programs from a cassette player." Amazing. Greg from Western Creek, Tasmania says, "Hi, Matt. My first computer was a Commodore VIC-20. With a whopping 3.5 kilobytes of RAM, which I expanded to a whopping 8 kilobytes. I wrote my own programs in BASIC, largely programs to generate loads for model trains. Spot the nerd. All stored on cassette tape. I updated it to a Mac Plus in 1988. Been a Mac man ever since." Greg, thank you so much. Wonderful turns of the page into history tonight, whether it's computing or whether it's back to our convict past. A past that at one point caused expressions of guilt that convictism had left a stain on Australia. When was it that we as a country collectively decided, no, hang on, we're quite proud of our convict history? Well, that's something, an answer to which you will find out after this.
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10: Evenings with Matt Tribe.
0: And it's a quarter to eight in Victoria and Tasmania, and it's a quarter to eight in WA, in Perth and Western Australia, and it is a quarter to ten, of course, in Victoria and in Tasmania. When was it that we decided, you know what, we're actually proud of our convict past? That's something that my next guest has been looking into. It's a journey that also allowed her to discover something very special about her own family's history. Christian Harmon is a professor of history at the University of Tasmania. Christian, hello.
11: Hello, Matt.
0: Christian, if I was to somehow transport someone from, say, the early 1800s into a modern Australia, and I was able to express to them our feelings as a nation about convictism, about our pride in our convict past, what response do you think they would have?
11: I think they would be really astounded, actually. It would be astonishing to someone from those times that we would speak so openly and even at times admiringly about people who served time in the convict system.
0: Because this is a period of time, we're talking here in a wide sweep between 1788 and about 1868, when 162,000 men, women and children were sent to Australia as convicts. And what was the attitude towards convicts around that early time of colonial Australia, Kristen?
11: Well, it was thought of as being quite disgraceful, actually, to the point that, you know, back in 1840 here in Hobart, the colonies were referred to as being, you know, the dunghill of England, because New South Wales and Tasmania were receiving all of these convicts, particularly from there, but also other parts of the world.
0: Did that lead to convicts wanting to hide that aspect of their own past and their family's past?
11: Yes, people went to all sorts of lengths to hide their past, and they reinvented themselves. Many changed their names. Some changed their first and last names. Some even did that multiple times. Some moved away. They made fresh starts elsewhere and tried to get rid of this kind of taint or stain. And, you know, even Tasmania itself, of course, changed its name from Van Diemen's Land to Tasmania only several years after transportation ended to the island.
0: And we take that for granted, the change of the name Van Diemen's Land to Tasmania. But what a proportion of the reasoning behind that do you think was regarding this guilt, this shame regarding Port Arthur and the convict past?
11: I would say it was largely driven by that, because transportation ended in Van Diemen's Land in 1853, and it was from the 1st of January 1856 that the official name change came into effect, and it was a way of scrubbing out that kind of blot that Van Diemen's Land, you know, had.
0: By about the 1880s, there was newspaper commentary denigrating the disgrace and pollution of a population descended from expirees and emancipists. So ancestors who received tickets of leave or pardons. So those that had served time, they couldn't shake still the lingering spectre of their own past, of that their own shame, Christian, in this new Australia.
11: They really couldn't. And it's quite perverse when you think about it, because the convict system wasn't only designed to punish, it was also meant to reform people. So punishment and reformation were really supposed to be two sides of the same coin. But even when people had served their sentences, had done their time, went out in the community, they weren't really accepted. So they could only be accepted by, you know, changing their name, moving somewhere else, perhaps taking up a business, getting married. You know, people reinvented their origins. They would say, oh, look, you know, our grandfather came here in the gold rush, or our grandmother came out. You know, they made up different stories, but people did not want to say that they were transported as convicts.
0: Are there examples of convicts that successfully managed to change their own destiny, maybe changed their name even and sort of reinvented themselves?
11: Oh, absolutely. Like there's many, many examples of this, but one I particularly like is a fellow who, just as a little boy in England, he was sent to Parkhurst Prison, which is on the Isle of Wight. It was a sort of juvenile detention centre, I guess. And then he went out to New Zealand, because a lot of these boys were shipped to New Zealand. A couple of shiploads went to New Zealand and they were supposed to have new lives there, but Kiwis didn't want them, so, you know, there was a lot of fuss. But this particular boy was one that reoffended and got shipped to Tasmania when it was Van Diemen's Land. And he actually had a really successful outcome. He ended up marrying, which was no mean feat given there were so many more males than females at the time. He opened up a shop in the north of Tasmania in a small town called Evandale. And later, by the 1860s, he ended up being elected as a member of the municipal council when it was founded. So, you know, when he died, he was remembered as this old and respected resident. But, you know, it was said that he came to Australia at the time of the first gold fever. So all of his past was hidden in that one phrase.
0: Yeah, so there must have been all of these Australians who had no

0: idea that their descendants, that their ancestors rather, were convicts.
1: Absolutely. Yeah,
0: completely changed the whole story. Kristen Harmon, my guest, Professor of History at the University of Tasmania, talking about when this moment arrived in Australia when we decided to be proud of our convict history rather than seeing it as a shame and a burden and leading to terms of referring to places like Van Diemen's Land as the dunghill of England. You can join and please share your experience if you know that in your family lineage, there was a convict past. 1300 222 774. You can text 0437 774 774. Richard's texted to say, "Hi, Matt and Kristen. My first time of being proud of my convict past was 1978. A 10-pound pom. Still, my best friend would call me a convict when I annoyed him. Still calls me that." That's from Richard. But then it seems quite quick because we've sort of moved up to the late 1800s, and then it seems quite fast that suddenly Australia's impressions of their own of its own history is changing. What happened in those next few decades that might have lessened the shame, Kristen?
1: Yeah, I think there were a few really key turning points. I certainly know, looking back at my own family's history, and I'm from New Zealand originally, when my grandfather was enlisted, as you had to be in New Zealand, in the Second World War, even though his family, our family, had been for many generations in New Zealand, his nationality was still given as British. But I think after the Second World War, Australians and New Zealanders both started to really explore being a Kiwi or an Aussie. And in the 1960s, historians really started to look at, you know, what could we find out? What insights could we have into the lives of so-called ordinary or everyday people? You know, instead of all the kings and queens and those histories of old, let's look at what life was like for, you know, people like you or me. And that fed forward, I think, into the bicentenary in Australia. And by 1988, people were really starting to rethink what it meant to have convict ancestry, particularly those first fleeters. And we're really proud about all the labour that their ancestors put into building the infrastructure that laid the foundations for what became the modern Australian nation. So a really big turning point back there in 1988.
0: Glenn is on the Hume Highway. G'day, Glenn.
2: How are you?
0: I'm very well. What did your great-great-great-great-grandfather do?
2: He was the one that first started Australia Post.
0: And where was this, Glenn?
2: In Sydney.
0: Wow. So what was that? What, do you know much of the details around how he established what would go on to become Oz Post?
2: No, he was... I don't know why he was sent. I did know, but I can't remember at all.
0: Wow.
2: But, yeah, he got sent to Sydney and he started doing sending mail on the ships and that, and then ended up becoming Australia Post, which he was Sir Isaac Nichols.
0: Wow. Do you deliberately still send mail so you can support Australia Post, Glenn?
2: Well, I drive interstate transport and I've done a lot of mail for Australia Post.
0: Well, it's a great link to have. Thanks for calling. Stay safe out there.
2: No worries. Thank you.
0: Glenn's on the Hume Highway and Jim's in Sale. G'day, Jim.
3: G'day. Yes, I found out about 5 years ago, I'm 85, that one of my great-great-grandmothers was a convict for life, and she married a convict who was sent out 7 years, and as far as I can tell, nobody in the family knew anything about it.
0: Wow. Do you reckon
3: the father, his brothers, and I wonder if my grandmother even knew that her grandmother was a convict and sent for life.
0: Do you reckon some of that might have been shame?
3: I have no doubt, no doubt, yes. So I got a lot of assistance from the female factory in Hobart in getting background information about my great-great-grandmother. Helpful person.
0: Has it changed the feelings about your own family at all, Jim?
3: Oh, yeah, I sort of have a bit of a sense of pride about it now.
0: Yeah. Oh, that's beautiful.
3: Well, it's history, you know. Yeah. Love history, so, made a difference. It has, yeah.
0: Jim, thanks so much for calling and sharing that.
3: No troubles.
0: Beautiful.
3: Bye.
0: Thanks. This is Jim in Sale. Kristen Harmon here, Professor of History at the University of Tasmania. Kristen

0: And thank you so much for joining me tonight. This has been a fascinating journey through Australia's history, learning about how we can turn shame into pride. It's a lesson we can take into today. So thanks for sharing it.
1: Thanks. You're most welcome. Thank you.
0: Kristin Harmon there. You can find more of her work on The Conversation. She is a professor of history at the University of Tasmania. Only a few minutes to go before the news at either 10 or 8 o'clock, depending on which part of Australia you're in. But it has been a windy, rainy day with more on the way in Victoria especially. I want to give time for Chris Godfrey, Senior Forecaster of the Weather Bureau, to do what he does best. Chris, good evening.
2: Hi there, Dave. How's it going?
0: I'm very well. Tell me, what's coming up?
2: Well, we've got a couple of states to get through, so maybe I'll just quickly zoom across to WA. Still a bit of cloud over the central parts of the state and the outback, so we are expecting some more storms, mostly about the interior tomorrow, and there will be some cloud and some isolated showers up in the Kimberley. In the southwest, though, where most of the people live, it is set to be a dry and largely sunny day. Perth, we're expecting a top of 24 tomorrow after a minimum of 10, so fairly light winds with some coastal sea breezes in the afternoon. Zooming back across to Tasmania, it should be a fairly quiet day across the island. All of the action is basically happening in Victoria, and Tassie largely manages to dodge that. There may be just a couple of light showers about the north coast, but the rest of Tasmania itself should be largely dry. And Hobart, we're expecting a top of 16 tomorrow after a minimum of 7, with once again fairly light winds. So turning our attention to Victoria, as you might have noticed, there was quite a bit of rain. And I might start with the temperatures. You may be surprised to know that today's maximum was actually 22, which occurred at about 6 in the morning, and then it was all downhill from there. Apart from that, though, of course, we did pick up some fairly widespread falls in the range of about 20 to 30 mils across southern parts of the state. And tomorrow, most of Victoria is going to get that rain. I'd say if you're east of a line from about Swan Hill to Melbourne, you are going to get rain, probably once again another 25 to 40 mils of rain. The rest of the state, the west and the south, should also get some showers with some fairly healthy totals. Melbourne, we're expecting a top of 17 after a minimum of 12. Showers to continue throughout the day, and watch out for some flood watches throughout central and east Victoria, including the Yarra.
0: Chris, you've done it. You've covered three states comprehensively before the news. I appreciate you. Thanks so much.
2: Not a problem, Dave. Have a good night. Thanks.
0: That's Chris Godfrey, our senior forecaster at the Weather Bureau. Hey, that's about it for this week on Evenings. A massive thanks to Tima Halloum for producing all through the week. Thank you so much for keeping me company this week on ABC Melbourne and Victoria. I've been filling in for David Astill. He'll be back with you on Monday. Helen Shield with you in Hobart and in Tasmania. And you'll be returning to your normal broadcasting as well there in Perth and Western Australia. It's been such a privilege sharing your week. I hope I can do it with you again soon. Have a lovely Friday and a weekend. Stay safe, and I'll speak to you again soon here on ABC Radio.
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5: ABC News with Satyam Weinstein. The United Arab Emirates Prosecutor General has ordered an investigation into an incident aboard a Fly Dubai flight to Tel Aviv, which was diverted after an altercation in the cockpit. Israeli authorities say a pilot stabbed the co-pilot and tried to crash the jet before passengers stepped in. Israel's Prime Minister Benjamin Netanyahu says it's too early to say who was behind the foiled attempt, refusing to directly comment on whether there was any indication of Iranian involvement. Israel's President Isaac Herzog has provided details of what's known so far.
6: The co-pilot, he works 8 months in the company. He takes out a knife or an axe, starts screaming, stabbing the pilot because he wants to bring down the plane. Could be on an Israeli city or anywhere else. There could have been a huge, terrible 9/11-like flight disaster.
5: State media in

0: Syria say at least 7 people have been killed when gunmen opened fire on a bus in the central province of Homs. The BBC's Hugo Bashaga reports.
1: Reports say the bus was transporting employees from a company when it was ambushed in the province of Homs last night. According to state media, 4 of the dead had gunshot wounds to the head and chest. The Syrian Observatory for Human Rights said the dead were from the Alawite community, which has been targeted since the fall of the Assad regime 2 years ago. The violence underscores the challenges facing President Ahmed al-Sharaa as he works to consolidate his power. Hours earlier, state media reported an explosion at a gas pipeline near Damascus 2 days after a blast hit another pipeline in the east, which the government blamed on sabotage.
0: Witnesses say nothing about a US death row inmate who survived an execution attempt after 2 lethal injections was normal. Tennessee inmate Krista Pike is in hospital in a stable condition after officials were unable to put her to death for a 1995 murder. The state's governor, Bill Lee, has ordered a third-party investigation and has halted scheduled executions. Media witness John North says the situation was not typical.
2: Why was it that by the time the blinds went down for the second time at 8:05, she was still breathing, and her breathing at points was very rhythmic. Now, at times it appeared labored, she was snoring at times, but she was still breathing.
0: The Tennessee Department of Corrections says it stands by all the actions it took. A school entrance hall in the French city of Nantes has been destroyed by fire amid nationwide student protests about class sizes, teacher shortages and heavy workloads. Days of demonstrations have seen more than 200 people and over injured and more than 1,000 arrests made. In Lille, students built makeshift barricades with rubbish bins, setting some of them alight. The federal court has ruled against a challenge to the South Australian government's redevelopment of the North Adelaide golf course. Public servant Edwin Kemper-Trill and Ghana Arabana woman Jeanette Malira brought the case to federal court to try to stop the trees from being chopped down for the redevelopment. But today, the federal court ruled the golf course upgrade could go ahead. SA Premier Peter Malinowskis says the state government believes there's a genuine economic benefit in upgrading the golf course.
3: Being able to host major international events, but also for golf tourism, which continues to grow. This is a good step. It's a recognition that the government is seeking to act appropriately and prudently.
0: 2 men are in custody and a third has faced court in relation to an alleged shooting east of Geraldton on WA's Midwest. Pip Waller has more.
4: Police investigations into the alleged shooting in Munyanuka near Geraldton are continuing, with a 34-year-old man and a 41-year-old man now both in custody. They're assisting police following the incident yesterday morning where a 32-year-old man was taken to hospital with serious injuries. 30-year-old Christopher John Shanks has already faced court, charged with an unlawful act endangering the life, health and safety of a person and willfully destroying evidence. Police allege he picked up the victim and drove him to bushland where he took part in assaulting him before leaving him behind. Shanks did not apply for bail and will face court later this month as police continue to piece together what happened.
0: And a Northern Territory Child Care Centre and one of its supervisors has pleaded guilty to charges related to the death of a toddler in 2023. 22-month-old Ebony Thompson was found unconscious against fencing at Humpty Doo Community and Child Care Centre in August 2023 after having been left unsupervised for 10 minutes. Last year, the childcare and its staff were charged in the first use of the laws in the Northern Territory. You're up to date with the latest from ABC News.
5: The forecast for WA, showers and thunderstorms over the interior northern goldfields, inland Gascoyne and the inland northern central west district. Possible heavy fall through the northern goldfields, south interior and inland Gascoyne. The chance of an afternoon shower over the Kimberley. Possible morning fog over the northern Kimberley. Sunny in Perth, light winds becoming southwesterly at 15 to 20 kilometres an hour in the early afternoon. A top of 24 after an overnight low of 10. Sunny on Saturday and a top of 24. ABC News.

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2: Yes, well, hello and how are you? Philip Clark with you on ABC Radio. This is Nightlife. It's great to be with you and into the first hour of the program this Thursday night. It's the 1st of October. Too late for pension and punch and all of that, I know, but this is how fast the year is going. We discussed time last night, didn't we? How time speeds up when you get older. I don't know. Were we any the wiser? A little bit, I think, after that. Anyway, more on that a little later in the podcast as well. How are you? Thanks for joining us. It's the first hour of the program, 6 past 10 Eastern Time, 6 past 8 in Western Australia. In South Australia and the Territory, it's 24 to 10. We're right through the Pacific, as you know. 6 past 10 in Port Moresby and 6 past 1 in Tonga and Samoa. Still waiting for a call from Honiara and Port Vila. We're at 6 past 11. 1-300-800-222 is my number. You can text me 0467-922-702 if you would like to be part of it. There are no transmission issues tonight, so you should be getting us loud and clear wherever you are. 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The challenge, as well as the Mighty Challenge, as well as all our podcasted interviews are there. For example, last night, as I said, we had a fascinating discussion about time. Quite a few people talked to me today about this. What exactly is time? Is it absolute? Is it something that exists and keeps moving forward? Is it time's arrow or is it something else? Do all times exist at once? It's head-bending, I know, but my guest, Jim Al-Khalili, who's a theoretical physicist and also the host of BBC Radio 4's The Life Scientifica, has written a fantastic new book called On Time. And he was my guest last night. Here's a little bit from the conversation.
3: In writing the book, I sort of struggled to find new analogies and ways of explaining things. And only after I finished the book and it was published, have I come up with this really, what I think is quite a neat way of explaining things. If you're reading a book and say you're reading page 150, well, that page is your now, your present moment. All the pages before page 150, you've read, that's in your past, you remember them. All the pages after 150 have yet to come, that's the future. But if you were to close the book, then there's nothing special about page 150. All the pages exist, they're all there.
2: Yeah.
3: Page 150 only seems special to you because that's the page you happen to be reading, that's your present moment. But all moments are equally real, according to Einstein.
2: Can you get your head around that one? There was more like that. It was really terrific. Anyway, check it out. First up tonight, Toby's in next week. Remember, he's in every fortnight. First up tonight, it's a fortified history of the world. For centuries, castles have had the unique ability to inspire majesty and terror and fear and grandeur. Who does not like a ruined castle? Or who hasn't visited one? Not many of us, I would think. There aren't too many in Australia. I'm trying to think if there are any castles here. No, there aren't. But they've also served as historic turning points, charting the rise and fall of empires. This evening I'm going to talk to New York Times best-selling historian, author and TV presenter Dan Jones about his new book, Castles, which is a kind of tour of world history as seen through the lens of these iconic strongholds. You might like to join this conversation, talk about one of your favourite castles. He's pretty Catholic in his tastes about what they are, ranging from the walls of Troy all the way through to Randolph Hearst's great pile on the coast of California, which I have visited. You'd have to say that's a castle. Well, pretty much. Anyway, you might have some thoughts too. 1-300-800-222 is my number. Into the second hour, Krishani Danji will lead the Nightlife News Breakdown for us tonight. Well, look at the side swipes that have been taking place with the new Greens leader, David Shoebridge. He's the first leader of the Greens in a while to get there by being elected in a vote, and the defeated candidate was not happy. So is it all sweetness and smiles in the Greens, as it's supposed to be, we're told, or is it something else? And what does it mean for the major parties, particularly with Labor trying to get things through the Senate, where if they haven't got the coalition support, then they need the Greens. What else? The ban on debit and credit card surcharges comes into effect today. We're sort of being told this will save us a lot of money. The answer's not quite as simple as that. And don't believe

everything you read about this, quite frankly. We'll explain a bit later on. International affairs. I'll talk again to Bang Zhao from the ABC's Asia Pacific newsroom about what's driving the shift in China's relationship with the United States and where the relationship sort of sits at the moment. Also in the second hour, there's a tremendous story. I'm happy to bring it to you in the second hour about who controls the company that actually makes the really advanced computer chips. I know you've heard about NVIDIA and all the spectacular successes and advances of AI, but they're driven by a computer chip, of course. Who makes the computer chip? You're saying, oh, NVIDIA. Yeah, they design them. That's true. They don't manufacture them. They're manufactured incredibly by a company that exists in a small town in Holland. I'll tell you the story of this in the second hour. It's really quite fascinating. We'll play the Mighty Challenge, of course, and in our issue of the day, well, they've got the red and blue army behind them. Can the Newcastle Knights break the 25-year premiership drought and overcome the star-studded Roosters? You might like to tell me and fill me in. And by the way, Dave is going to be in Disc Under Arm for Dave's disc tonight. He's going to pay tribute to the band who had a number one smash hit that remains permanently woven into Australian culture, particularly when you're making 100 in the backyard at

0: whether the sentiments of that song have transported themselves into modern sensibilities. I don't know. We'll talk about that a bit later on as well. So we've got plenty on and plenty of things to do as well. I hope you can join us. 1-300-800-222 is the number. Line's free if you want to join our conversation in the first hour or indeed at any other stage. 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
0: For many of us, I guess, a trip to Europe is marked by the big three C's, aren't they? Cuisine, churches and castles. Not another one. Is often a repeated refrain. The latter can take up a fair chunk of photo space on your phone, can't they? But tonight we're going to take a closer look at castles beyond the tourist snaps because they do paint a thrilling history of the world. You can tell the history of the world through castles. Well, from a certain point of view, from the menace of the Tower of London to the great Citadel of Troy. Or was there a great Citadel of Troy anyway? To the Viking ring strongholds, the fortifications around the world have borne witness to the tides of warfare and the rise and fall of empires. We thought we'd take a look at this through the lens of these incredible castles dotted across continents, almost all continents. The Great Wall of China is castle in a way, isn't it? In the sense that it's a defensive structure. Dan Jones is a presenter and historian and the New York Times best-selling author of The Templars and Power and Thrones. And his latest book out in November is called simply Castles, A Gripping History of the World, told through over 3,000 years of iconic strongholds. Dan, good evening to you. Welcome to Nightlife.
3: Good evening. Yeah, great to talk to you.
0: Well, likewise. Look, all of us like castles, don't we? I mean, you presumably fell in love with them as a kid. There's something about them, isn't it? Because they're, well, with almost without exception, Dan, they're almost all ruined, aren't they?
3: A lot of them are, a fair amount of them in ruins, particularly the great castles of the Middle Ages. You know, in the UK where I live, a lot of castles have... you know, were deliberately slighted in the 17th century after the wars between the parliamentarians and the royalists. So the picturesque image of a castle looming half ruined over the landscape is something that's been in the romantic imagination for a very long time. But a lot of castles are, you know, some of them are still lived in. There are still some big aristocratic families who occupy castles, and to an extent it depends on how we want to define a castle. I know you've picked up on that theme already, but the broader a definition we give to a castle and the more of them we can see in various states of use, you know, the nuclear bunkers of 21st century warfare are really the lineal descendants of the medieval castle, which in turn

0: go back to Bronze Age citadels. So it's, you know, as you said, it's a great way to tell a big, broad stroke story of the development of the world through these iconic strongholds.
1: Yeah, I was in discussion with my Welsh relative today about another matter, and I mentioned that I was doing this subject. He said, "Oh, terrific! You can talk about all the great Welsh castles," he said, "which we used to keep out the English." I said, "Well, gee, that worked out well, didn't it?" He didn't.
0: Well, a lot of the greatest Welsh, I mean,
1: He didn't take this all that well, I might have to say, but go on.
0: speaking as a man descended from, you know, Welsh blood on both sides. I
1: Exactly,
0: mean, I grew
1: Jones, Jones and Jones, yes.
0: there you go. I grew up, you know, with castles everywhere. You know, I'd go down to see my grandparents on holidays. There was Cardiff Castle, you know, Norman originally, but with the sort of beautiful 19th century, you know, the money that was lavished on the interiors by the Marquess of Bute. Or spent some time growing up in Edinburgh as well, in Edinburgh Castle, you know, one of the most famous in the world, kind of looming over the city there. And you go up to North Wales, and some of the most famous castles in the world up there, like Caernarfon, with its walls modelled on the walls of ancient Roman Constantinople. I mean, they're iconic buildings, but most of them were built to keep the Welsh in their place, not to keep the English out. Frankly, they were tools of conquest, you know, and they were originally designed to terrorize the imagination. Far from, you know, it's a far cry from the Millennium Stadium, which, as I'm sure all Australian listeners will know, is a stronghold of rugby aristocracy these days. Or, well, no, not quite at the moment, but it has been in the
1: Has
0: past.
1: been in the past, yes, exactly. A friend, a dear friend of mine who's English, and when I mentioned that we were having a Welshman joining the family through the dint of marriage, said to me, "I don't like the Welsh." He said, "They're all small, they're small and dark, and hate the English." I thought, "Gee
0: Well,
1: whiz, it doesn't go away, does it?"
0: you know, I'm tall and dark, but apart from that, it's there's some truth in the statement. In fact, I'm coming out to Sydney. I was just looking at the before I came on, I was Googling flights because I'm coming out to Sydney to watch England Wales in the Rugby World Cup, Rugby Union
1: Oh,
0: World Cup
1: okay.
0: next year. That's the level of indoctrination I got to rugby union when I was a kid. So you can't be Welsh and escape it, and everything that comes along with
1: You start the book, we're talking with Dan Jones, a Welshman, about his
0: it.
1: book Castles, A Fortified History of the World. It's a terrific sort of meander through history as seen through these fortifications, interpreted broadly. You start with the Trojan War and this the iconic siege of a fortified place, you know, the citadel, and then the walled city of Troy. What's the evidence these days, or what's the conclusion these days? Did Troy ever exist? There is something there at a place we think was Troy. Was there ever a city of Troy, or was it just a story?
0: There was a city of Troy. There was certainly a city of Troy. The site that has been associated with it since the times of the Romans, so that's a way after. You know, if we think of the Trojan War as being about 1180 BC, if whatever it was happened in 1180 BC, by the time of Julius Caesar, so 1,000 years and some later, there was a city that everyone thought was the actual was Troy, and that site was excavated in the 19th century. It's Hisarlik, which is near Çanakkale, Dardanelles Peninsula, you know, Gallipoli. Sort of territory. So, in fact, if you go down as I did last year, a couple of years ago, down to that peninsula in southwest Turkey, the majority of the tourism there is Anzac. It's Gallipoli related tourism, but there is a town called Çanakkale. In the middle of the street stands the wooden horse that was used in the Brad Pitt film Troy. I'm sure they'll be ringing Christopher Nolan and asking for his soon enough as well. And there is an archaeological site. First excavated by a German called Heinrich Schliemann in the 19th
1: A
0: century,
1: rogue and
0: excavated
1: vagabond.
0: with a rogue and vagabond, excavated with dynamite among other tools. But there are sort of 9 layers of archaeology there, and best guess is if there was a place called Troy, and we think there was, here it is. What does that have to do with the Iliad and the Odyssey and these great Homeric stories of the Trojan War, which came around a few hundred years later than the putative events of the war, is a complex matter. But there was a place, there was a fortified Bronze Age citadel. And here starts, for me, the kind of origin story of the castle, because you have these strong walls built, you know, 8, 10 meters high with a citadel in the heart of them. This, you can really clearly see the sort of ground, the footprint of the castle here. And you can see the beginnings of Western literature through Homer's story. So what I've tried to do in the book, Castles, is tie those two ideas together and weave them together. So on the one hand, you've got these iconic monumental buildings which evolved from Bronze Age citadels through the great medieval castle to the nuclear bunkers of the 21st century. But you've also got this imaginative story. How do castles get in our imagination? What do they represent?
1: Yeah, because this is the idea of Troy, really, and the whole idea of it is so much, it just so informs everything we think about history and ourselves in the West, isn't it? The idea that there was this fortified city whose walls could not be breached. They were there for 10 years laying siege to it and couldn't get in until, of course, the famous horse incident. Whether these things, as we know, ever occurred, of course, is another matter, probably unknowable. But even so, the story is so powerful it doesn't really matter in the end. And you chart then, I suppose, the stories through the rest of history around the world too. I'm going to jump quickly because someone sent me a picture of it.
0: Sure.
1: The Croc de Chevalier in Syria. Right. Paul sent me a picture of this. Now, this is part of a whole segment of the book called The Crusades, in which this period of history was like insanely violent and extraordinary. But the Westerners built a whole series of castles, didn't they? Including this extraordinary thing, the Croc de Chevalier. It's in Syria. Lawrence of Arabia he was fascinated by it. T.E. Lawrence, shouldn't call him Lawrence of Arabia, I suppose. T.E. Lawrence was fascinated by it. So were many others. But it's a remarkable building. If you're listening to the program and you've got access to a screen, then just check it out. Croc, K-R-A-K, de Chevalier. It's an amazing looking building. Tell me about it.
0: Yeah, it's an astonishing fortress. And this as you say, is from the era of the Crusades. So end of the 11th century, you know, armies from Europe march all the way to Constantinople and then on to Jerusalem, and they besiege the Muslim-held city of Jerusalem, take it for Christendom, for the Christians. And from this point on, there's 100-some years, 200 years really, where there are Crusader states, and it's the Kingdom of Jerusalem that sits on top of them. And this is in what's now Israel, Syria, Lebanon, Palestine, that part of the world. So in order to protect this really quite fragile series of Crusader states, Crusader kings and then organizations like the Knights Templar and the Knights Hospitaller, who were religiously sworn, it's similar to monks. It's called them monks, but they were also highly trained warriors. They built these massive castles to defend the land from the many enemies of Christendom who were all around.
1: Because I think a lot of people don't realize, or probably, I know you do, but probably don't understand that the First Crusade was quite successful, wasn't it? They did get they got all the way to Jerusalem and sacked the city and controlled it and controlled all the way back to Europe. But I mean, it was that age old thing, wasn't it? Having got here, how do they get back out again?
0: that was the big question. So it was entrusted to the military orders, professional bodies of highly trained elite troops. And by the 13th century, when things were really getting a bit rocky in the Crusader states, the cornerstone of the defence policy was massive castles. I mean, so way bigger than anything that had been built in Europe. They blended together some elements of Eastern design with the stone building of Norman castles. And they came up with these monsters. Croc de Chevalier is the most famous. It sits on a hilltop near the Homs Gap in what's now Syria. And it controlled the roads that ran north, south, east, west, trade roads, merchant roads, troop roads. And it was engineered beyond the wildest imaginations of most people at that time. And, it seems like basic necessities now, but it had luxuries like pipe, running water and sewage and all the mod cons. But it was a military installation that could have hundreds of knights inside it. And by having that many troops, heavily armed, heavily trained troops, you could really control the countryside around. And Croc de Chevalier was part of a network which included places like on the coast. The Templars built one called Chateau Pellerin, Castle Pilgrim, and that was built by ordinary pilgrims who came to the Holy Land, and part of their crusade, their sort of penitential mission, which was going to earn them credit in God's eyes, was to physically labour on the castle. So these were extraordinary structures. I mean, even in the Syrian civil war of 10-15 years ago now, Crac du Chevalier was still

0: I don't want this program to descend into a slagging match between the Welsh and the English, Dan.
1: Why not?
0: But actually, that's well said. But Wendy's just texted in. Wendy's just texted in saying, my mum, who was English, used to refer to diarrhea as our Welsh friend. Oh, dear. I'm speaking.
1: That's good,
0: Dan. Oh, no. I'm speaking to Dan Jones. He's a Welshman, and he knows how to give it as well as take it. We're talking about his great book, Castles, which is a sort of history of the world in a way, seen through the idea, through the story of iconic castles. We've just been talking about an amazing castle in Syria called the Krak de Chevalier, which was built as part of the Crusades. How many were there in the end, Dan? Three, four? There were. I'm trying to remember how many
1: of the Crusades. Yeah. Oh, well, you kind of lose count after the fifth and sixth. Yeah. Sort of nine, but then they just splinter off. And that's the Crusades to the Holy Land.
0: Yeah.
1: And beyond that, you know, crusading goes everywhere. So, that, you know, talking about castles, one of the live crusading arenas after the fall of the Crusader states in the Middle East became Northeast Europe, you know, Prussia, Poland, Lithuania, where these were still pagan areas well into the Middle Ages. And the church decided they wanted to colonize this land for its natural resources, convert the people. And so huge castles were built there as well. I mean, one of the biggest castles in Europe, Malbork, is in Marienburg, is in Poland today. And that was built by the Teutonic Knights, another one of these crusading orders, in order to control this really, really wealthy but unsettled by Christianity area in northeastern Europe. So the Crusades gave us loads of castles.
0: Can we go? We should have started here in the beginning, I suppose. But what is a castle? We think of them we think of them particularly from the Middle Ages, I suppose, in the Norman times, as they're fortified buildings, aren't they? They're essentially a place where a lot of people can live. They're not just a house with a strong front door, are they? They're a community. A lot of people can live there and defend it. And as we've seen from a lot of those, you know, middle-age sieges, that you can defend it for years in some cases.
1: You can.
0: You?
1: Yeah. Well, the definition of a castle is a really tricky one, and it's eluded even some of the great castles scholars. People have given their entire academic careers to studying castles. There's, you know, a great scholar called Alan Brown, who in the mid-20th century he spent all his career looking at castles and still couldn't really nail down exactly what one was. Fortified residence, but does it have to be a residence? You know, to what degree is it fortified? Does it have to be royal? Does it have to belong to a lord?
0: Right.
1: I think, in a way, you know one when you see one. And if you asked a kid to draw a castle, they'd draw you a medieval, you'd have all the features of a medieval stronghold, right?
0: That's right.
1: Crenellations, drawbridge, portcullis, moat, arrow slits, you know, the whole nine yards. As I said earlier, I think the castle comes from somewhere. It emerges out of, for example, Bronze Age citadels or Iron Age hill forts, you know, these earthworks built on the top of strong hills across Europe for sort of Celtic and similar era tribes to defend, or the Roman castra, you know, the encampment for legions to be based in. And then in the Middle Ages, you do get this cartoon classic castle. But then once gunpowder arrives in Europe and these type of buildings are no longer defensible for week after week of siege, because instead of catapults and siege towers, you've now got a bigger and bigger bore cannon, something else emerges. So you get the artillery fortress, and that lasts from the Renaissance to the time of the US Civil War. And then when that is vulnerable to rifled cannon and they can blow those apart in 48 hours, you go back to trench warfare, earthworks again, like it's the Iron Age. And then you've got the forts of the First World War.
0: It's really interesting, isn't it? That's exactly right. That's what happens. The technology overwhelms these things, and we're kind of back to where we started, digging holes in the ground and sitting in them and firing at each other. It is quite something. The cartoon sort of caricature of a castle with its keep and its crenellations and arrow slits and portcullis and moat, etc. Was this a particularly English thing, or was it a European thing or French thing? And who were the best castle builders? Were they the French or the English or the Germans?
1: Well, I mean, the best in the Middle Ages, anyway, were the Normans. So the castle, as we know it, comes to England and to Wales, after 1066, you know, William the Conqueror comes over in 1066, wins the Battle of Hastings.
0: Yeah.
1: And the way

0: the conquest that follows the Norman invasion happens is by building castles. And you read the chronicles of the time, they say the wretched people were oppressed by the building of castles. So there was a sort of classic Norman castle, which is called a Motte and Bailey, which had a fortified tower called, on an artificial mound called the Motte at the centre, and then a wall or fence around it, enclosing a space called the Bailey. That's your basic template, and from there it gets more and more complicated, more and more highly engineered. But you go through the centuries, and I mean, Germany is probably the area of Europe with the biggest concentration of castles, and some of them absolutely spectacular, like the 19th century Bavarian Castle Neuschwanstein, built by Ludwig II in tribute to his favourite composer Richard Wagner and his dreams of Arthurian, of mythology. So they do flourish all over the place.
1: Yeah. Andy wants to talk to you here. He wants to talk to you about something
0: Right.
1: I was going to ask you about too, because I remember the first time I ever hitchhiked around Europe and Britain as a young fellow, I was taken with the Arthurian legend and went to Tintagel in Cornwall, I think it is. And to because that was said to be where King Arthur had his castle. Well, there is something there. There is a Tintagel castle, not much left. But anyway, Andy wants to talk about it as well. Hello, Andy.
2: G'day, how's it going? Well,
1: Not
2: good evening.
1: bad.
2: I'm the same as you. I was hitchhiking around Europe at the same time, or around in those years, and I came across Tintagel, and I'm not exactly sure how it fits into the legend of King Arthur. Like, it's a beautiful old ruin on a hilltop.
1: Not much left, is there? But
2: No, no.
1: it's kind of on. It's on a peninsula that sticks out into the sea, and it's quite spectacular.
2: Yeah, Merlin's Cave is something underneath it or something like that. But Camelot was the legend of King Arthur, so I'm wondering how Tintagel fits into the picture.
1: Yeah, tell us about that, Dan. Tell us about King Arthur and the knights and Tintagel and that castle. Or was he ever
0: go
1: there
0: on.
1: anyway?
0: Well, it's fascinating. I know and love Cornwall, and Tintagel is such an amazing spot there. I mean, the Arthurian stories are kind of set in a sort of 6th century, 5th to 6th century Britain at the time of the Roman retreats. The Romans have retreated, and the kind of Saxons and people are invading. So this is where the stories kind of emerge, and then they become really, really super popular in the Middle Ages, 12th century legends, Crétin de Troyes, and then Wolfram von Eschenbach, right? These kind of reimaginings of the Arthurian stories. And after, particularly in that period, lots of castles start becoming associated with Arthur. People start looking for a real Arthur. Who was this Arthur? Where did he live? Was he in Wales? Was he in Cornwall? Was he somewhere else entirely? Did he roam around Europe? And you see Tintagel, which is a sort of later medieval castle associated with Richard, Earl of Cornwall, brother of Henry III, gets a big bang of Arthurian legend around it. But so later, if you look a little further northeast to Somerset, still in the southwest of England, there's an amazing Iron Age hill fort called Cadbury Castle, which in the Tudor times people were convinced was the site of Camelot. Oh, King Arthur, they kind of had a dim sense, well, that's kind of Roman-ish time. They'd found some Roman coins, Roman pottery, maybe the remains of a Saxon church up there, and they were like, that one must have been Camelot. And then you've got Caerleon. That one must have been Camelot. So all over the place, we see these castles romantically associated with Arthur. Or if you go to Winchester Castle, they've got the great round table that's a medieval oak table, but it was painted in the reign of Henry VIII with all the knights of the round table in image around it, because Winchester had been an ancient capital of England. People thought, maybe Arthur was hanging out here. And that's what I love about Arthurian stories, is they're endlessly being reinvented, and there is this deep fascination with, okay, where was it really? Where did he really hang out? And if you go to Tintagel, north coast of Cornwall, you can absolutely understand why people associated it with Arthur, because it's such a dramatic spot, so kind of
1: I know.
0: out of the way. Yeah.
1: Wow.
0: Yeah. Fascinating.
1: I had the same feeling as you, Andy.
2: And one more thing is Neuschwanstein Castle, the only way to get the perfect picture photograph of it is in a hot air balloon.
1: Or a helicopter. Or a
0: Yeah.
1: helicopter. Yeah, that's right.
2: A helicopter or something like that. You can't do that.
1: No, it's true. It's true. Thanks, Andy. Yeah. Is Neuschwanstein a is it a castle or a house? Dan?
0: Well,
1: I know the call of the castle, but it looks to me like a luxury house, really. So that's what it was, actually, wasn't it?
0: Yes. I mean, it has no real defensive function.
1: No.
0: Poor old Ludwig of Bavaria, when he finally goes crazy and his ministers depose him and then come up to break the bad news to him, it's not as if they've got to besiege the guy in the castle. This is the 19th century. They just sort of walk up and knock on the door, and he's just rolling around with a bottle of vodka in his hand and his eyes pointing in different directions, you know. And so they're like, okay, come with us. So there's, you know, if we think a castle has to have this fortification sort of aspect to it, then you could say, no, it isn't a castle. But I mean, you just take one look at it and it's got these incredible sort of the towers and the turrets, and it's built to look like a fantasy castle. And it's also the inspiration, of course, for Disney's Sleeping Beauty castle, which is, you know, I would argue, is the most famous castle in the world, probably. It's the one that almost every kid has seen at some point if they've ever watched a Disney movie. I mean, it doesn't even exist. It's just that it does, I suppose. It's in Anaheim. It's in Disneyland.
1: Yeah.
0: But it's not even a house. It's just the vision of a castle. So, you know, that's such an important part of the history for me, because it's like, it's about the imagination and fantasy.
1: That's true. Neuschwanstein, that's right, has inspired everyone's, apart from the medieval ones, everyone's idea what a castle, you know, might look like. 1-300-800-222 is my number if you'd like to grab a line. Joe from Ballarat on the text line saying, yes, I also came across Tintagel back in the 1980s. I suppose that you mentioned the Normans, and they were famous castle builders, of course, as they cemented their control across that whole area west of London, and you know, established the English nobility, as it were, really, and also what were the desirable places to live in England. Their most famous, I'm trying to think what their most famous, probably the Tower of London, was it?
0: It's got to be the Tower of London. Yeah.
1: That's a really spectacular castle, isn't it?
0: The Tower of London's absolutely amazing. And I'm lucky. I sit on the board of trustees at Historic Royal Palaces, which is the charity that looks after the Tower of London and other places around the UK as well. And so I spend a lot of time in the Tower. And every time I walk through over the drawbridge or through the gates, it's just the most extraordinary place. You know, the White Tower right at the heart is still the same building that was put down after the Norman invasion. You know, it's got the same stone footprint. It's got the same, you know, gleaming Kong stone that for its detailing that William had imported from Normandy to make it sort of gleam in the light. You go into the little chapel inside, you know, so it's got that Norman core, but around it, so much has built up. So it, you know, it's been a prison. It's been an execution spot. It used to be the Royal Mint. You had the Royal Menagerie there before London Zoo was there. So you had lions and elephants and polar bears and camels and ostriches and God knows what else, you know, in England, of course. That's very exotic. I know it's less so in Australia to have all this amazing fauna, but it's pretty impressive to us. So, you know, the Tower of London is, and it's still, even though it's dwarfed now by the huge glass and steel skyscrapers of the London skyline, you step through and you imagine when this once was the tallest building in London, built to just sit in that southeast corner, glowering over it, dominating the river, dominating the city, a symbol of royal power. It's an absolutely astonishing place.
1: Mm. The building of these things back in the time must have been an undertaking that seems, you know, almost hard to get your head around, because you look at something like the Tower of London. I mean, the fashioning of the stones themselves, you know, the carding of the stones, the construction of it. Who paid for these things? The citizenry through onerous taxes, did they?
0: Well, ultimately, yeah. I mean, if you think about a quote-unquote feudal system in which you've got the king at the top and a really small group of what we today call oligarchs around him in terms of barons and very wealthy churchmen, then the loading of the nation, the realm's wealth into a very small number of hands is extraordinary. But it means you do end up with a small number of people who can afford to build on this gigantic scale. And some, you know, sometimes these castles took a very long time to build. You know, it would be 10, 20, 30, 40 years. It's like building a cathedral, you know. But on other times, we've got these records of castles being built in astonishingly speedy bursts. So Richard the Lionheart, you know, the Crusader king, sort of late 12th, early 13th century, built a castle called Chateau Gaillard. I don't know if you saw that when you were travelling around Europe, but it's on the banks of the River Seine between Paris and Rouen. And it's, it's a stunning, stunning location. But it was built as a sort of one in the eye to the French king Philip Augustus at the time. And Richard spent £12,000, which was

0: twice as much as he spent on every other castle in his lands, on this one single castle. And in 2 years, it was built. And there are these incredible legends around its building because Richard was always on, turning up on site, ordering people around, going faster, faster, faster. It was said by one chronicler that when he was sort of marching around the site one day, the skies clouded over and suddenly blood started pouring from them. And you've got these demonic images of Richard kind of pressing his huge teams of builders, go faster, faster, faster, because it was so important to him to build this thing. And when it was finished, he famously said that he'd be able to hold it even if its walls were made of butter, which is a very sort of Ricardian kind of quote. He was, he didn't mind giving it out either. So, huge wealth required, huge resources, incredible amounts of manpower. But when these things were, when there was a political will to build, they could go up very quickly.
1: This is a local reference, Dan, so don't worry about it. But Paul from Plainlands just texted in saying, if all goes well this Sunday, Newcastle will be the number one castle in the world. They are contending for the rugby league premiership here this Sunday.
0: Oh, that's dope.
1: Good on the yes. What distinguishes a palace from a castle? Its defensive nature, I suppose, does it?
0: Yes, I think that ultimately,
1: Buckingham Palace is not a castle, is it?
0: Buckingham Palace is certainly not a castle. I mean,
1: No.
0: Buckingham, yeah, there's no meaningful defensive features. Although, I mean, not that I'm encouraging anyone to do this. If you wanted to break into Buckingham Palace, I think you'd find it a sight more difficult to do so than the Tower of London today,
1: It has,
0: because for
1: well,
0: obvious reasons,
1: as we famously
0: it's
1: known, a man broke in and sat on the end of the Queen's bed, as we know.
0: So the security is pretty tight there at the moment. But having said that, Buckingham Palace has been under refurbishment for quite some time recently. So the King is back to, oh, he's just down the road from me, where I'm sitting right now in Windsor Castle, has become, back. That's back to being a kind of primary royal residence, and so there's this, That again, that's a castle that goes back to William the Conqueror to begin with, redeveloped by Edward III. It became the heart of the Order of the Garter and the whole sort of cult of chivalry in the Middle Ages. And then, you get it as another revival in the Georgian period. And after the fire, when was that? Maybe 15 years ago or so, towards the end of Queen Elizabeth's reign, it's been, rebuilt and remodeled again, and is now back to being a primary royal residence. So these places, I think that's a good example. That's nearly 1,000 years of Windsor Castle being an active royal residence, and it joins the dots. I don't think you have to be a monarchist to appreciate that it joins the dots between huge sort of slabs of history, and you can draw a through line through a country story with reference to just one of these buildings.
1: They're too expensive to maintain, and the general story of the British aristocracy is that they usually have to rent them out as polo fields or Airbnbs or something just to make a quid, because they live in some drafty corner of the thing, and the rest of it's all covered in white sheets and locked up because of the expense of running the whole thing without the feudal system and the serfs and the peasants. Yes, the whole system is untenable, I suppose. Just
0: Yeah, it's true.
1: between palaces, because I'm thinking of some other glorious things I've seen in my travels. I'm thinking if you go to Granada in the south of Spain, there's an amazing place called the Alhambra Palace. Not a castle again. Or is it? Or maybe it was it?
0: Yeah, I mean the Alhambra was the product of the Reconquista. So this is when Spain and Portugal, the Iberian Peninsula, was dominated by Muslim rulers at the in the Middle Ages, in 12th and 13th and 14th centuries. There were castles all over the place, particularly on the frontier zones between the Christian kingdoms of the north and the emirates of and caliphates of the south. But the Alhambra, right down in the far south, was built. Initially, it was built as a castle, and it was one of the sort of last jewels of the Islamic Empire of the Emirate of Cordova, and the last bit of Spain before all the Muslim rulers were kicked out finally in 1492. It was the last place handed over to the Catholic monarchs Ferdinand and Isabella when they took the thing. But it then had a sort of under Charles V, it had a big redevelopment project, and in Christian hands. It looks much more like a pleasure palace today, but it was originally founded with a military function to defend, and it's one of the most stunning places in the whole of Europe, I think. It's
1: Yes, it is.
0: just Sierra Nevada mountains.

0: in the background and the sea away to the south. It's a stunner.
1: Yes, if you've never seen it, people, and you get a chance. I know it's tricky and difficult to get to, but look, check it out, the Alhambra Palace in Granada. Moving along, well, in a little byway, I suppose, you also have a nice chapter on Japanese castles, because they're not just European, are they? Japanese built amazing castles. Tell us about them.
0: Yeah, I mean, some of the iconic castles in the whole world are built in Japan. A lot of them in the 15th, 16th century, 17th century, there was still some castle building going on. And there are these great stories kept by Portuguese missionaries who are in, Jesuit missionaries who turn up in Japan in the 16th century and are invited to come and hang out with the then military ruler, the daimyo who's trying to unify Japan at the time, Oda Nobunaga. And they're shown Azuchi Castle, which was his kind of his pride and joy. It built much like a Norman castle in a way, built on a kind of on a mound, but then going up in what are called tenshus, four, five, six stories. Mostly Japanese castles were built in wood. But the decoration was lavish beyond anything anybody in Europe had ever seen before. I mean, the attention to the detail, the ceremonial rooms used for tea ceremonies, the sort of the beautifully painted screens and walls were absolutely dazzling. And castles were a huge part of Japanese history, particularly in the age of the shoguns and the samurai. And then there was an attempt to control and suppress castle building as Japan was unified, and as there was an attempt to lock down Japan under the Tokugawa shoguns, which got rid of a lot of Japanese castles, but some of the iconic ones still stand today. And if you think, I mean, the most famous probably is Himeji Castle, known as the sort of the White Egret or the White Heron Castle. Absolutely glorious building with ingenious defensive features, you know, these doubling back tracks that are disorienting to walk around, the different number of sort of gateposts and checkpoints you have to get in. But like so many over-engineered or highly engineered defensive castles, what's unusual is that once Himeji's built, no one ever attacks it.
1: No.
0: And bizarrely, it managed to survive so much of Japanese history, including the firebombings, the Second World War, that when many Japanese castles were, or the remaining Japanese castles were destroyed. But it was great for me to include a chapter on Japanese castles in the book, because I think it does open the history out from being just about the sort of the great stone monsters of Europe. These elegant sort of towering Japanese castles made of timber, designed to be taken apart and reassembled every few years just to make sure they stay in tip-top shape. I really enjoyed spreading my wings, as it were, and making this a proper world history.
1: We can't describe all the castles of the world. I'm with Dan Jones. He has his book Castles, A Fortified History of the World. Makes a good fist of rounding up a whole lot of them. Some of the other extraordinary places I guess I've seen of the forts in India, I suppose, the red forts in, I think it's in Jaipur, is it?
0: There's a red fort in Delhi, but Delhi, Jaipur is, Jaipur has some of those amazing forts anywhere in the world.
1: There's another fortified town of Jaisalmer too, which really goes back to the earlier idea, predating castles in a sense, that towns were built on mounds or hills and surrounded by fortifications. And as therefore as trading posts and defensive places, you could control a large amount of area, couldn't you?
0: Yeah, and I think that's, when I talk about drawing these kind of lines through long ages of history, there are some constants, and you're totally right. This idea that, I mean, what's the cheapest place to defend? It's a hill, because you don't have to build a hill, right? Sure. You go to the top of the hill and surround yourself by something. And so you can see this, whether it's in the sort of ancient history of Indian fortification, or it's the over in Europe, the Iron Age hill fort. Or indeed, we've been talking about Bavaria and the Neuschwanstein, when really the point of building on top of a mountain was for the dramatic, picturesque effect. There's something about building high up that's intrinsic to the human kind of instinct across the ages.
1: Just to turn to modern times, you talk about you're an interesting little side note on the

0: the Maginot Line. Now, after the course of the disaster of World War One, the French thought, we're never going to let this happen again, let Germans invade us. So we built a series of pretty much impregnable forts, which were called the Maginot Line, and they were mostly built under the ground. Yeah. But they were probably the last gasp of of attempts to build things that, you know, could easily defend themselves and house. I think many elements of the Maginot Line could you know, garrison hundreds and hundreds of soldiers. But of course, it was a total failure, as we know, because the Germans simply went round it and over it, didn't they?
1: Yeah. It's a good, you know, there's that old maxim, isn't there, that generals are always fighting the last war. You know, after the First World War, it'd been this war of attrition with the Western Front, you know, defending a chunk of France, and the means of the war just been about grinding out, you know, armies grinding away against each other until somebody's economy gave out. Then, you know, in the 20s, people thought, well, that'll be the next war as well. And the Maginot Line was built in preparation for another version of the First World War. And, of course, what happened in 39, 40, 41 with the German policy of Blitzkrieg is they just flew over the top of the Maginot Line or rumbled through the Forest of Ardennes and around the side. So, I mean, but you know, you see versions of this even today. People are thinking, OK, what are the fortresses that we, or the versions of fortresses we need now? Is it the nuclear bunker? Is it the aircraft carrier? And the war that's shifting 21st century war at the moment, which is Ukraine and Russia, you're seeing President Zelensky of Ukraine talk about digital fortresses. So yes. For him, you know, the key is nothing to do with bricks or mortar or, I mean, bunkers are important, but actually it's hiding his location. Because when in an era of bunker-busting bombs and...
0: Nothing's impregnable, is it? Nothing.
1: Nothing's impregnable. Unless, you know, there was reports in the newspapers here on the weekend of Putin building this, you know, or reopening work on the nuclear fortifications under the Ural Mountains, which are supposed to survive strategic nuclear war. But that aside, the key is really digital defence. You know, what is your digital fortress? It's the ability to hide the location of important people, and that's completely ethereal. It's nothing to do with building at all. So that's the next war, not necessarily investing billions in aircraft carriers.
0: Thanks to my texter who says, castles, aren't they fantastic to look at? Hundreds of years after tens of thousands of plebs and slaves made them possible for rich twats married to their cousins to live in. Well, you see, that could be a Welsh person speaking there. You know, you never know, Dan.
1: Could well be, yeah. Any workingman's club in South Wales, you'd hear exactly the same sentiment. And that wouldn't be new. You know, there's a movie just come out I helped make called The Uprising, which is all about the Peasants' Revolt of 1381. And you see exactly that sentiment played out. It's the king and his allies are in the Tower of London, and you've got the angry mob outside saying, "Hang on a second, things aren't going so well for us. What are you guys doing locked up in there?" So it's a timeless story.
0: Exactly, exactly. You kind of get the sense that Donald Trump would like to build one, I must say. Except he probably can't get anybody else to agree to it, so he's building the ballroom instead. But it's the idea of the impregnable fortress which no person can ever breach that is so difficult. Well, I mean, but this, yeah, sorry, go on.
1: No, last time the King Charles III was over in the White House. I mean, he got a big laugh, didn't he, for reminding the assembled guests that the last time the White House had been redeveloped to such an extent was when the Brits had come over and burned it in the War of 1812. And that, you know, that's part of the story of castles as well, because it was after that war they start building the third system forts all up and down the eastern seaboard. And
0: that's true. That's true. Speaking of the eastern seaboard of the United States, of course, there is another place I've visited, which is a castle. It's the Hearst Castle, which you also write about in your book as well. This is an extraordinary construction built by the media magnate Randolph Hearst on the coast of California. Tell me about this.
1: Yeah, this is one of those castle, Hearst Castle, as it's known, St. Simeon, is unimaginable fortunes were expended on building
0: squandered.
1: This. You know, but it became a sort of meeting place and a party retreat for all the great and good, from politicians to Hollywood celebrities of its day, overseen by her, you know, William Randolph Hearst himself. And that's

0: That is a part of the story of the castle. If we think about in the age of gunpowder, the castle splits. On the one hand, you've got fortresses and fortification, artillery forts, trenches, nuclear bunkers, whatever they are. On the other hand, the idea of the castle just as pleasure palace continues to exist, and just the word castle. I mean, Hurst Castle, is it a castle? No, it's just a great big sort of beautiful kind of rambling estate on which anything was possible and fun was the name of the game. But just calling it a castle was really important to the sort of the vibe, the idea of the luxury, the idea of the sort of the exclusive, unseen pleasures that were afforded there. And when you've got as much money as someone like William Randolph Hearst, the publishing magnate, then sure, yeah, build yourself a castle, knock yourself out.
1: I kind of think also that, when defining castles, that, you can't really call yourself a castle unless you've got a properly fitted out dungeon with a rack and thumb screws and implements that can be heated in the coal fire. To extract information, don't you think, Dan?
0: It's part of the image of the castle, isn't it? I mean, years ago, I made a TV show called Secrets of Great British Castles, and I can still remember the very first day of filming. We're at Warwick Castle in the English Midlands, and first day turned up the organisers, the management team at Warwick Castle said, "Listen, lads, you can go wherever you want, film whatever you want, do whatever you want. There's only one rule." Don't go crawling into that dungeon. We've got a dungeon called the Oubliette, tiny little sort of claustrophobic space. Do not go in there. So obviously the first thing we did was we picked up our cameras, went straight to the Oubliette and crawled in and filmed it. And it was a sequence that when that show was broadcast, it really gave them the heebie-jeebies because that was a cramped, claustrophobic little space. Now, recent academic work suggests it may not actually have been a dungeon. It may have been the fridge. And in medieval times, where you kept your tinnies cold or whatever. But either way, you don't want to be locked in it. And going in there, yeah, it really gave viewers the ick, I've got to say.
1: I really enjoyed this, Dan. It's
0: Yeah, me too.
1: it's a big enterprise, and but it's full of great stuff. So it's called Castles,
0: Thank
1: A
0: you.
1: Fortified History of the World, and our guest and author has been Dan Jones, a Welshman who's built his own castle against the English's, in mental and other ways, I'm sure. Dan, terrific to have your company and time. Thank you.
0: Ah, pleasure. Great to talk to you.
1: Good on you, Dan Jones. And his book, Castles, A Fortified History of the World, is out there and available at the moment. All right, coming up in the next hour, we've got the Nightlife News Breakdown, with the amazing story of who makes the most advanced chips in the world. It's quite a story, and plenty of your calls as well. Coming up on the other side of the latest news.
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3: ABC News with Glenn Lauder. Questions loom over the motive of a co-pilot who stabbed the captain of a Fly Dubai flight on its way to Tel Aviv in what Israeli officials say was an apparent attempt to crash the plane. Middle East correspondent Matthew Doran has more.
4: We know that the Prime Minister Benjamin Netanyahu is saying that it was very clear this pilot, widely reported to be an Omani national, wanted to inflict unimaginable harm and crash this plane. But even the Prime Minister is being cautious with some of his language, saying it is still too early to know the full motive behind this attack and whether or not the pilot had any links to Israel's enemies, namely Iran. Israeli officials are believed to be involved in the future interrogation of this pilot. The Emirati state news agency has confirmed a full investigation into the Fly Dubai flight has been launched, including whether there are any links to terrorist activity.
3: Pakistan says it's killed at least 22 militants in fresh airstrikes on targets in two Afghan provinces, although the Afghan Taliban government says the attacks have killed 9 civilians. Here's the BBC's Caroline Davis.
5: Posting graphic pictures of what he said were children killed in the airstrike on social media platform X, the Afghan Taliban government spokesman called the attack a crime. He claimed that 3 homes were destroyed in Kunar and Helmand provinces by Pakistan's strikes and that women and children were among the dead. Pakistan had very different claims, saying that the attack targeted terrorist camps where large quantities of weapons and ammunition were stored, saying that maximum precautions were taken to ensure no collateral damage occurred.
3: Police in WA.

0: been given additional powers to protect the community as Perth prepares to host a controversial Defence and Weapons Expo. About 10,000 people are expected to attend the Land Forces Expo at the Perth Convention Centre from the 6th until the 8th of October, which has been made a designated security area. For a period of 10 days stretching either side of the event, officers can close roads at short notice, stop and search anyone in the area, and ban others from attending. With the expo drawing backlash in Melbourne in 2024, the Police Minister in West Australia, Rhys Whitby, says the Perth event will see the biggest police operation in the state in 15 years.
1: We want to ensure we don't see what happened in Melbourne. Police were splashed with urine and acid, and there were fires started and punches thrown. This is an expo which has been held regularly around Australia. It relates to our strategic security.
0: Students who pursued a class action against the University of Newcastle have been awarded a settlement of $7.5 million. With the story, here's Miwa Bloomer.
2: 163 medical engineering graduates allege they were misled by the university because their courses in 2018 and 2019 were not industry accredited. The students launched a class action and have now claimed victory after settling the case and were awarded $7.55 million. Lead plaintiff Andrea Sklavos warns prospective students to check course accreditation, but is happy with the result.
3: Very satisfied, very happy for the next chapter.
2: Newcastle University says it's offering support to students who are pursuing professional accreditation and that their course has been fully accredited since 2020.
0: Australia is transitioning into a new normal as the COVID vaccine moves onto the National Immunisation Program. That means it's now only free for those most at risk of serious illness. Dr. Sarah Chu is a specialist general practitioner and says it's a positive step.
4: The change is occurring because the National COVID Vaccination Program was really established when people had very little or no immunity against the disease. Now, this is actually the change a lot of us have been hoping to move into the new normal and to see COVID transition into the National Immunisation Program.
0: The sell-off in global bond markets is intensifying, putting pressure on government finances around the world. Borrowing costs in the United States, France and Britain have hit multi-decade highs, with traders betting on central banks raising interest rates to tackle rising inflation. In Australia, bets are firming that the Reserve Bank will hike interest rates for a fifth time this year on the first Tuesday in November. The suspended Sydney Swans AFL player Isaac Heaney has taken out the club's prestigious Bob Skilton medal for the 2026 season. Heaney was still deemed eligible to win the Best and Fairest Award, despite being stood down along with four teammates for breaching club standards. Heaney hasn't attended the Swans' end-of-season awards ceremony at Sydney's Town Hall, and no decision has been made about his future at the club, despite still being contracted until the end of the 2028 season. And that's the latest ABC News.
5: The forecast for WA, showers and thunderstorms over the interior, northern goldfields, inland Gascoyne and the inland northern central west district. Possible heavy fall through the northern goldfields, south interior and inland Gascoyne. The chance of an afternoon shower over the Kimberley. Possible morning fog over the northern Kimberley. Sunny in Perth, light winds becoming southwesterly at 15 to 20 kilometres an hour in the early afternoon, a top of 24 after an overnight low of 10. Sunny on Saturday and a top of 24. ABC News.

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2: Yes, well, hello and how are you? Philip Clark with you on ABC Radio. This is Nightlife. We are right around the country. No problems in transmission tonight, so you should be getting us however you're choosing to listen, on broadcast, on your digital radio, on your TV, channel 25, or stream us off the website abc.net.au/nightlife, or grab us through the ABC Listen app. Great way to listen too. And you can grab our podcasts there too. I'll put that interview with Dan Jones up as a podcast a bit later on, which you might like to pass on or use it yourself to listen back to at some stage. It was he's an interesting guest, isn't he? It's an interesting topic too. Thank you for the people who've texted in saying they enjoyed that. 1-300-800-222 is the number if you would like to join us. We'll play them.

0: Mighty Challenge in less than an hour, of course. Coming up in this hour, well, the news breakdown with Krishani Danji. A bit to talk about there. I'll talk with Bang Zhao at the ABC's Asia Pacific newsroom about the interesting kind of pivot, or not pivot, a shift, I suppose, in the way that China is seeking to have a relationship with the United States after the summit meeting in Washington last week. We'll talk some more about that. And then the, I think, extraordinary story, who actually makes the semiconductor computer chips which drive artificial intelligence and the fortunes of companies like NVIDIA? Yes, they design the chips, NVIDIA, but they don't make them. The company that makes them is, it's a very interesting story. And I'll talk to you, Kagan Kok, about this in this hour as well. So plenty on. We've got the Mighty Challenge following after that. And then issues of the day. Well, if you'd like to put your 2 cents worth in for Newcastle or the Roosters this coming Sunday, that's good too. Dave is in at the end of the program with a tribute to Sherbet too. How's that? Okay. So all of that coming our way. Let's kick things off with a Nightlife News Breakdown.
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0: Well, one day after newly minted Greens leader David Shoebridge took a swipe at Labor in his speech, Prime Minister Anthony Albanese's hit back. We'll take a listen to a bit of that tonight. More broadly, chat about what a more combative approach from the Greens might mean for the Labor Party. Also, the ban on credit cards surcharges starts today. Some people have said they've noticed the price of their coffee go up. Treasurer Jim Chalmers has said the ACCC will have an important role to play in making sure that businesses, he says, do the right thing. And it's not as all clear-cut as it sounds, though. Krishani Danji is the political reporter for Guardian Australia and is in for Nightlife News Breakdown to chat through these issues and more. Krishani, good evening to you. Welcome to Nightlife.
2: Good evening, Philip.
0: Well, in his maiden speech at the helm yesterday of the Greens, we heard the new leader, David Shoebridge. This morning at a press conference in Tasmania, the Prime Minister hit back saying the Greens are targeting the wrong side of politics.
3: It was somewhat concerning, I think, that at a time where we see a rise of a far right-wing party, Senator Shoebridge took the opportunity to actually criticise Labor. You know, I'm a Labor loyalist. We are a party of government, not a party of protest. And that's the difference.
0: What's the view in Canberra, Krishani, about this? I mean, David Shoebridge is jumping up and down. Seemed to suggest that Labor will have a new thorn in its side, will it?
2: There are a lot of differing opinions across the aisles on this. I think a lot of surprise from some people across the spectrum, you know, from the sort of crossbench to Labor, some in the coalition kind of surprised that David Shoebridge and Steph Hodgins may have sort of come through the middle between Sarah Hanson-Young and Maureen Faruqi. I mean, he certainly presents a very different figure to Larissa Waters and sort of throwing down the gauntlet there to Labor. I mean, I think that there is some frustration within the Greens about the fact that you know, there's been this real kind of anti-establishment, anti-major party sentiment, but the Greens haven't been able to pick that up. All of it sort of gone to One Nation. And so some people in the Greens are questioning why. The difference in approach from someone like David Shoebridge and Steph Hodgins-May, who Shoebridge particularly has been criticised by some as sort of, you know, being a bit of a grandstander, having a big ego, but also, you know, being quite annoying to Labor, particularly in Senate estimates and during committee hearings. So this approach from him, whether it leads to more cut-through, is an interesting question. The other thing, of course, in terms of your question about does Labor have a new thorn in its side, with the change in his approach compared to Larissa Waters, you know, he is someone who is certainly more, or at least has been more combative in the Senate, in the upper house, against Labor. Whether that means you know, when it comes to the government trying to negotiate on legislation to pass it with the support of the Greens, and they either need the Greens or the coalition.
0: That's right.
2: There's no other options. I think that, like, there is certainly mixed opinion within Labor on that. I've spoken to a range of people over the last sort of 2 days. Some people a little bit concerned that it does mean that it's going to make the government's job a little bit harder because they'll have to push more or potentially concede more or sort of not be able to work with the Greens on certain pieces of legislation. Others in the party sort of say, well, you know, obviously as someone who is not in a leadership position, Shoebridge was a real attack dog that potentially has to take a slightly different role now as leader, meaning that, you know, he might have to take a bit more of a conciliatory approach that Larissa Waters has. Again, it just means that there's a lot of kind of things up in the air. It certainly presents a little bit of a risk to Labor in terms of Shoebridge really wanting to capitalise on some of that anti-major party sentiment. But whether he's actually able to do that or not is another question. And I think people in Labor aren't exactly worried at this point.
0: No, I mean, the Greens have long been frustrated that they can't seem to break out of their between sort of 9 and 12% support levels to anything greater, and especially in the midst of the current major party political chaos, where it seems support for the majors has dropped. Well, not seems, it has dropped significantly. The Greens haven't benefited from this. Senator Shoebridge says the Greens are in a terrific position. Are they in a terrific position?
2: I think it's hard to argue that they're in a terrific position. I mean, as you say, like, they haven't really been able to, and sort of said earlier, they haven't really been able to capitalise on this frustration amongst the public. I mean, you can certainly see the language that they're putting out there in terms of trying to kind of replicate in a way or sort of bank on the success in the US of the, you know, the Mamdani effect, or in the UK, the sort of short-term success that the UK Greens had over there. Like, as you sort of said, that they kind of, they're at the sort of 12 to 13, sometimes 11% mark. They were at around 12.2% primary vote at the last election. So they really need to kind of build up on that. Their argument in a way has been, well, the major parties have gone down, but we haven't. But yeah, as I said, like, there's frustration that they should be able to sort of claim some of that. And yeah, I mean, there's definitely an opportunity to be able to do so. It's just that they're not really cutting through. When you look at some of the messaging that they have as well in terms of, you know, replicating what has been seen overseas, it's very much that sort of focus on cost of living, people feeling very frustrated, people feeling like they've been done over by big companies, you know, that sort of, the, you know, the 1%, trying to sort of put that out there, but also kind of steer away from this real anti-immigration sentiment. They keep talking about the politics of love and hope, trying to keep a sort of more positive message. Again, like what Mamdani is kind of able to do with the sort of positivity and fun. Like, a lot of people talk about how fun his campaign is. So I think that they want to try and use some of that and bring that here. But you'd be hard-pressed to say that someone like David Shoebridge is particularly similar in character to someone like Mamdani. So it's a bit kind of, you know, there's a bit of a translation error there as well.
0: Yes, exactly. And meanwhile, Maureen Faruqi does not seem to be happy and has not taken it well. Normally, if you lose in a party room battle, you'd normally come out the front of the party and say, well, I've taken it on the chin, and, you know, the party's uniting behind the new leader. She hasn't exactly said this, has she? So might there be actually some lack of Greens unity on the horizon?
2: Yeah, absolutely. I mean, I think even in the first instance, it's absolutely fascinating the fact that they went to a vote. Like, that's not happened.
0: They don't normally do that, do they?
2: No.
0: It's normally sitting around in the lotus position with hands out singing Kumbaya, isn't it? And then the truth descends upon them.
2: Yeah, absolutely. Or at least, like, everything is done completely behind the scenes. So I can imagine that Maureen Faruqi and Sarah Hanson-Young would have wanted to have run for the leadership after the last election when Larissa Waters won. But Larissa Waters was elected unopposed. Before her, Adam Bandt was elected unopposed. Before him, Christine Milne before him, Richard Di Natale was elected unopposed, and that's as far as I got in my research. Yeah. But like, there's a clear kind of pattern there that what they do is they sort of have these kind of closed door meetings. People might express that they want to be a leader, but in the end, there's no vote for that leadership position. It's determined. Everyone backs them. They're elected unopposed. There's no kind of challenge. This was so interesting and fascinating because it was the opposite of that. Like, it was three different camps putting

0: the gauntlet down and saying, no, I want this publicly, and then them deciding and then actually airing the votes there as well. And so that already really signaled quite a big split within the party and a bit of a shift from the more sort of unified stance that they've had in years gone by. So that is another big challenge that David Shoebridge will have. And how Maureen Faruqi uses her voice now within the party. I mean, I think that her statement was quite poignant when she said that she thinks that she can do her role best without, and she said, without the constraints of being in a leadership position. So, like, that was quite telling. We might see someone who is more willing to speak out. I mean, also, like, in the last sort of sitting fortnight, there was a vote on carbon credits that actually saw the party split. I spoke to Bob Brown after that, who said he thought that it was healthy that they were able to do that. But whether this means that they might see more, will be something to really watch for. Like, it's a big challenge that Shoebridge is also going to have to unite his own party and at the same time try and get people to come on side.
1: Interesting. All right, the credit and debit surcharges ban. The incoming Treasurer Jim Chalmers has hailed the ban, which started today, on credit and debit card surcharges. This is the, 1 or 1.5 or 2% fee that you get hit for using cards or credit cards when you buy something at the shop. Mr. Chalmers says these charges are pesky and annoying.
2: This means we can take a bit more pressure off people with their cost of living, and we can also get some of the small business costs down as well. Last year, Australians spent $1.6 billion in card surcharges.
1: Yeah, it's a bit more complicated than that, though, isn't it? The reforms are being held up by Labor as a way of easing cost of living pressures, but many businesses are left wondering how they're going to adapt to this. This is a Sydney bakery owner, Sina Klug, on ABC News Breakfast.
3: After being pretty much squeezed dry as a small business over the past few years, we can't absorb these costs anymore. So it'll most likely mean that a lot of small businesses this week have to increase their prices for coffee, for pastries, and across all other small businesses in Australia.
1: Yes, well, that's the thing, because the merchant still has to pay to accept the card, and where they recover those costs from is what's at issue here. If they can't slug the customer, then they're still paying, although the government has said that it's reduced some of those interbank and system transfer fees. But even so, Krishani, you wonder whether or not it's going to be the big saving that everyone thinks, because a lot of small businesses have simply said, okay, well, we'll raise the price of coffee rather than give you a surcharge.
0: Yeah, that's exactly right. A lot of businesses are warning that. And, in a very sort of high cost, high inflation environment as well, where small businesses are already struggling, they sort of have concerns about how this will affect them. And then, yeah, potentially, a lot of small businesses have already been raising costs a lot recently because things are just so much more expensive. This presents sort of another challenge and another way to increase costs as well.
1: Yeah, that's right. I mean, Jim Chalmers, well, he's being a bit calm about this, but saying that, oh, according to the Reserve Bank estimates, consumers will save around $1.6 billion a year. Well, yeah, but it is a bit complicated, as I say, because the merchants are still paying fees to the system holders. That's the credit cards, and also the banks for running the system, or businesses like Square, which operate the systems. So someone's paying in there because the credit card system is not free, and you suspect ultimately the consumer's paying, don't you?
0: Yeah, that's right. So the sort of the changes is so such that, like, everyone's supposed to take a little bit of a haircut.
1: Yeah,
0: So
1: that's right.
0: businesses have to pay a little bit more because they're still getting slugged with some fees from banks and credit cards. And then the credit cards and the banks are supposed to sort of cap or reduce the amount that they're charging small businesses, which means that small businesses will probably increase their costs a little bit. And then the banks and the credit cards will probably have sort of warned, and experts are saying as well that they might reduce some of the perks on some of their cards, things like the free travel insurance that some credit cards will give you, reducing the number of points that they'll offer, or even increasing the fees on some of those credit cards that they offer as well. So it's all kind of swings and roundabouts. Like, it all, it, you know, they banks particularly.

0: and credit cards merchants particularly, they still want to make the same margins that they're already making. So
1: That's right.
0: consumers are going to pay for it in one way
1: Or
0: or
1: another.
0: another.
1: Exactly, Krishani. Do not bet against the bank. We have learned from bitter experience. All right. Look, now to a story you've been working on for over a month for The Guardian. This is about private colleges being warned not to try to game student visas. What's going on here?
0: So basically, a month ago, the government announced that there was this graduate diploma of management in brackets learning that they had sort of realized it's offered by almost 450 colleges, and there are about 15,000 students that are currently doing it when the government first announced the ban, and around 45,000 students who sort of had a future enrollment. So they were enrolled to sort of start it in a year or two after they do a sort of different vocational course. The controversy with it is essentially that the government kind of realised that a lot of this course was being used by a lot of students to essentially game the system, whereby a lot of the providers or some of the providers that were offering this course, it was an easy course to kind of get into, and there wasn't a whole lot of work involved, so it was kind of being exploited by what they called non-genuine
1: Yeah.
0: students, which means, for example, a student who's not really a student, who's actually spending most of their time working and then earning money or sending money back home. And so the government was basically like, we'll use these new powers that we have that we haven't used before, and we're going to cancel this course on the 5th of October. And then what I found was that there were a bunch of colleges and a bunch of education agents who were offering kind of same day certificate of enrollments. So basically allowing a student to rush through and start the course. Because anyone who starts the course before the 5th of October is allowed to continue that course and graduate.
1: Yeah.
0: And so they were essentially trying to rush these students and rush the 45,000 students who have a future enrollment to start now. Because if you don't start it now, you can't do it, even if you have that sort of future enrollment. So they were
1: Here we
0: offering
1: go.
0: discounts, same day certificates, like all of these sorts of tactics to try and get students in. The sort of new data that we found this morning was that the regulator said that nearly 3,000 students within the period of just the last sort of 4 weeks have enrolled into this course either as new enrollments or some of that cohort who had future enrollments rushing in to get them now. So the government's basically saying, nah. Like, we're watching you. We are prepared to suspend colleges from being able to accept any new students, which would essentially mean that they can teach their current students, but they can't enroll anymore, which is pretty detrimental to the business. So it's a sort of really interesting system, and the government's kind of working, as part of this sort of broader crackdown on migration because it is such a huge kind of political issue at the moment, sort of trying to say, look, we're doing something about this.
1: Yes, dodgy providers and dodgy courses where you don't really have to ever attend anything or do anything. As long as you pay, you get your certificate. All right, Krishani, terrific to talk with you, as always. Thank you.
0: Thank you so much, Philip.
1: Krishani Danji, political reporter for Guardian Australia, leading the Nightlife News Breakdown.
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1: Thanks for the text too. As a former independent candidate, Phil, I feel the Greens need to rebrand themselves. Since from the late 60s, they've been branded as drug-taking hippies. Yet, those hippies vote. Well, true enough. Good on the new Greens leader, says Anne. I've voted Labor all my life voting life, and I'm voting Green in the next election. Their stance on Palestine, the gas tax and the Four Corners report on the elderly's won me. I hope he does stick it up, Labor. Yeah, okay. Jeff says people who use cash to buy things will be paying more and subsidising the uses of credit cards. Well, that is true. That is what they do. Very much so. This idea that you're going to all save $1.6 billion is not actually completely accurate, I would think. 1-300-800-222 is the number. Okay, let's talk international affairs.
2: International affairs.
1: US and China, of course, have spent decades locked in competition, but is there something shifting in that relationship? Xi Jinping met with Donald Trump last week, and there's some suggestion that China's increasingly prepared to deal with the US as now it seems as an equal rather than as the dominant power.

0: heavily on Western markets and investment in technology. That's all shifted. America knows this, don't they?
1: Yes, I think it's a fundamental change in how Beijing sees its economic security. During the reform era, the basic idea was that China would open up and reform its political system to attract Western investment and their trust in technology, and then China could export to Western markets and grow. The US was an enormous part of that model. She still wants China to trade with the world, and she still wants to have this trusting trading relationship with the rest of the world. But he doesn't want China to be vulnerable to decisions made in Washington. So the goal for him is not just economic isolation, but or not completely about economic isolation. It's about economic resilience that strategically... China is no longer simply asking, how do we get more access to the US-led system? But it's more increasingly asking, how do we make sure we can survive if that system is not used, is used against us?
0: Yeah. What does Xi Jinping actually want here? Does he want domination? Does he want domination, or is he trying to manage long-term competition, particularly in fraught areas like AI, where China doesn't have a technological advantage? Well, not yet.
1: Yeah.
0: Is he seeking to have that, or is he genuinely seeking just to regulate the terms of competition?
1: I think manage is probably the key word here. There are still fundamental disagreements, you know, between the US and China over Taiwan, technology, trade, and the balance of power in Asia and Pacific. So Xi Jinping isn't expecting those disagreements to disappear completely. But what he really wants, according to so many bilateral meetings that he has done after COVID-19 with the rest of the world, you know, we can be very clear that one thing he really wants is that he wants China to be a dominant power, could be equal with the United States, but specifically in the Asia-Pacific region. And Xi is very, very clear about that China doesn't want to replace America in terms of policing the world.
0: Hmm. Yes, he's got... Yeah, one of the other things, I suppose, is that this must always be a thing with the Chinese leadership, and Xi would feel this acutely, that he has very different political time frames from Donald Trump. I mean, Donald Trump operates within the US electoral cycle. You know, he's got these midterm elections coming up and so on. And also, he's not going to be president after the expiration of this current term. Mm-hmm. Xi has none of those things on his plate at all, doesn't he? I mean, it's not a democratic country, as we know. Xi has just secured an unprecedented third term as the Communist Party leader and doesn't seem to be going any place anywhere soon. Mm-hmm. Does that give him a whole lot of room to think about the long run here?
1: Absolutely. I think that is probably one of his biggest advantages when he compares him with Trump. You can see that when he was in Washington last weekend, when he was in this farewell conversation with Trump, the confidence coming through from Xi was not just about the results of the bilateral negotiation, but also about a promising future that you can see through this delegation he sent to the United States. You can see through his conversations with Donald Trump that he's already talking about the next term and 4 years later. And Trump cannot seek a third elected term as president under the US Constitution. And she has a fundamentally different political horizon there. So, that can encourage Beijing to think in a much longer cycles in terms of building domestic technology, reshaping supply chains, and developing relationships with other countries and other world leaders over decades, rather than around a single election. So I think it means that China has plenty of immediate economic pressures right now, but the clock in Washington and Beijing are very different.
0: One of the things we don't often hear enough about is that we think of China as this on an endless economic roll, as it were, but it's not. It's got a whole lot of problems at the moment, doesn't it?
1: Yes.
0: Tell me about some of those.
1: I think the fundamental problem right now is that the

0: legitimacy of the Communist Party's regime in China is being questioned as the economic prosperity is going down.
1: Right.
0: China was actually on a fast speed train in the last 30 years since the opening up and reform. You see the living standard and quality of Chinese people has been improved dramatically in the last 40 years. But when people are so used to this and they use this to justify that this is a one-party rule country, if the party can actually bring this economic prosperity to change people's life, then they're happy with it. They want to try out this, you know, different political system. But as people are becoming more wealthier and more educated, and the more they understand how the rest of the world operates, how democratic countries actually elect their presidents and limit the terms that they can do. As a contrast, when China, the national president, is actually taking a step back and trying to change the constitution and to extend his term to an unlimited level, people are not completely happy with this, but they are seeing, you know, increasingly suppression on freedom of speech and increasingly censorship on news journalism and social media comments.
1: Mm.
0: So that conflict internally is actually becoming more serious when the economy is actually facing a slowdown period. So that is something that is concerning China and the ruling party right now. And that's why I think Xi went to the United States and trying to fix these trading issues and fix up this conflict and trying to establish a more stable relationship.
1: Hmm. Looking beyond the United States, what kind of global order do you think Xi wants China to create? Now, I suppose he wants Taiwan. That much is clear. That's going to be a major.
0: Yeah.
1: But beyond that, what does Xi see China as? Simply the world's dominant economic power? That's it? Not necessarily an imperial power?
0: I think this is a very great question. I think Asia is really where this becomes most consequential. China clearly wants much greater influence in its own neighborhood, where it clearly China considers Asia and Pacific is part of its own neighborhood. But I wouldn't say the immediate objective is necessarily to physically push America out of the region. It's more about changing the balance of power. Beijing knows that, you know, if there is a Cold War between China and the United States, or even a hot conflict between two countries, the consequence is that, like I mentioned just now, the political legitimacy of the Communist Party's rule would be questioned, and potentially that endangers Xi's power and his regime as well. So Beijing wants China's economic weight, military capability and diplomatic influence to be so significant that the regional order can't simply be designed in Washington, which is it now. And that's why countries like Australia and, you know, Singapore, Malaysia, Indonesia, the ASEAN countries matter, because we are sitting right in the middle of this competition in the region where both powers have very substantial interests.
1: Yes, indeed. Beng Zhao is my guest from the ABC's Asia Pacific newsroom. Where do you think Australia sits in terms of China's thinking about the region?
0: I certainly think China would love Australia to be more neutral. And what the Chinese leaders has been constantly telling Australia and Australian, you know, prime ministers in the bilateral meetings is that they want to see Australia to become a more independent nation that is not really trying to take a side, but can actually dance with both great powers. It is a very difficult move, I have to say, you know, when you try to tangle with two different great powers. It's not something that can be so simple. It's a test to the political wisdom of a national leader. It is a test of the economic resilience if, you know, two great powers are constantly in this rivalry. But at the same time, you know, when they have a huge competition that will affect

0: to get Australia caught in between. So I think it looks more like a managed strategic competition that two major powers trying to protect their own interests, build the leverage, and avoid allowing every disagreement to become a crisis. But to Australia, in specifically, I think China wants to see the Australia that has chosen China before, you know, back in the 1970s, when Australia started to become one of the first countries to establish a formal diplomatic ditched with Beijing and ditched Taipei. That's what Beijing wanted to see. But given the political system and the internal, domestic political dynamic between two major parties and these turns of powers, it doesn't show a very consistent way like always. And I would say that both our major parties have a much more intimate and trusting relationship with Washington rather than Beijing.
1: That's true.
0: So that's what China doesn't want to see.
1: Okay. Bang, always good to talk with you. Appreciate it. Thank you.
0: Thanks for having me, Phil. Good night.
1: Good night. Bang Zhao is with the ABC's Asia Pacific Newsroom with a perspective on those talks in Washington. All right, we're coming up. Who makes the world's most advanced computer chips? There's an interesting story about this. In the meantime, here's one for Charlie Campbell and the victorious Brisbane Lions.

0: Yes, it's on the day that Take Me Home Country Road, John Denver, the song that Charlie Campbell kicks goals to, on the day that Chris Fagan announced that he's chucking in the towel. He said, that's enough. 3 premierships, 4 grand finals, that's enough. And who would blame him? Good on you, Anne-Marie from Dandenong. You'd say that's fair enough, I reckon.
1: This is Nightlife
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0: Semiconductor chips are one of the world's most important technologies. These tiny pieces of silicon power everything from iPhones and laptops to AI systems, electric vehicles and advanced weapons. They are the brains and control system of modern electronics. Let's rephrase that. Maybe semiconductor chips are the world's most important technology. But crucially, and this is fascinating, there's only one company in the world, a little-known Dutch company called ASML, that can make the machines that make the chips. If semiconductor manufacturing were newspaper printing, for example, ASML builds the printing presses, as it were. Many of these machines are used in Taiwan, which, as we know, is the centre of advanced chip manufacture. And they're used in Taiwan by another unique company called TSMC, the Taiwan Semiconductor Manufacturing Company, which produces the vast majority of the world's most advanced microchips. Producing this crucial global technology has turned Taiwan into both a technological powerhouse and, of course, a geopolitical flashpoint. As tensions between China and Taiwan persist, the US is determined to prevent China getting access to both the machine and the chips. To help us understand what's at stake, we're joined by journalist Chahan Koch, who, alongside Diederik Basel, is the co-author of a new book called The Machine and the Microchip, Inside the Secret War for Global High-Tech Supremacy. Chahan has spent more than 9 years with Bloomberg News, having served as the Netherlands Bureau Chief from 21 to 25, and previously worked for the Wall Street Journal. Chahan, good evening to you. Welcome to Nightlife.
3: Good evening. Thank you.
0: This is an extraordinary story. Semiconductor chips are in everything these days. They drive our world. Tell me what they are. People talk about them and probably don't know what they are. What are they anyway?
3: Yeah. So they're pretty much in everything these days, as you said. It's in electric cars, Elon Musk's rockets, Apple's phones, ChatGPT. It's the drones and the missile guidance systems, the communications networks everyday modern military runs on. It's the scanner at your hospital, it's your phone. And the scale of it is genuinely hard to hold in your head, right? Like on the most advanced chips, a single transistor is smaller than a virus. And there are tens of billions of them patterned onto one disk of silicon. And that's pretty much the thing sitting in your pocket right now.
0: Mm. So they're intricate patterns of transistors traced onto a piece of silicon, and they're made by a machine using EUV, or extreme ultraviolet lithography. Tell me about that.
3: Yeah, so to get nerdy, for decades, the industry used light at 193 nanometers. This was pretty much fine for years, but chips kept shrinking, and by the early 2000s, that light was getting too fat, basically, too coarse to draw the lines they needed. And tinkering wasn't going to cut it anymore. They needed smaller light, and that's when this kind of obscure Dutch company turns up with a fairly wild proposal to go all the way down to 13 nanometers, 13 and a half nanometers. And that's extreme ultraviolet. And this was impossible in practice at the time, is what most people thought, because EUV light gets absorbed instantly by whatever's around it, including air. It naturally only occurs in space, right? So you have to make it in a vacuum, which then creates its own problems, because a vacuum materials start giving off gases they wouldn't normally give off. And that's the pattern all the way through the story, right? You saw one thing and three new things appear. And the way you actually make the light is genuinely mad. You
0: Huh.
3: fire a laser at tiny droplets of molten tin 50,000 times a second, and you have to hit each droplet twice. That creates a burst of plasma about 40 times hotter than the surface of the sun. And it's that plasma that gives off the light you etch the chip with.
0: Wow.
3: Right, so for years the consensus even among scientists was that EUV was fascinating in theory, but commercially impossible. And it took like 30 to 40 years from the early research to a working production machine, and it's now, I would say, by far the most complicated technology ever made by humans.
0: Wow. And it is extraordinary. It's only made by one company. You say the machine looks like a big white bus. How can it be the only company in the world that can make these machines? Haven't the Chinese knocked the technology off by now?
3: Yeah, I'll get into that. Well, it really does look like a bus, right? Like a white block about 3 meters tall. And it is right now the most expensive machine ever built by
0: How
3: humans,
0: much?
3: right? So it costs around $400 million.
0: For one
3: And
0: machine.
3: yeah, one machine. It weighs around 180 tons. It only travels on custom-built cargo planes, Boeing 747s. And the cargo these planes are carrying is basically more expensive than the plane. And the engineers of ASML have a line about what's inside the machine, right? They say their work isn't rocket science. It's much more complicated than that.
0: Is it, but
3: And
0: seriously, so nobody else, no, nobody else, particularly the Chinese, have managed to replicate this, and not nobody in the United States has managed to replicate this.
3: they have tried, right? They have really tried, and the backstory is a bit like unglamorous, right? ASML started as a department inside Philips
0: Oh,
3: in
0: yeah.
3: the 70s. It didn't even have a name. It sat in the chip division, and then early 80s, Philips decided decided it had to focus. And then they spin it off as a joint venture with another Dutch firm called ASMI, and they came up with the name ASML. It's basically Advanced Semiconductor Materials Lithography, and lithography is basically what ASML does. And a year later, about 100 staff, they moved to Veldhoven. It's a very small, sleepy Dutch town of 50,000 people. They're still on that same site today. But the technology wasn't Dutch, right? It was American at first, and the Americans walked away from it.
0: Why?
3: This came out of a U.S. national laboratories in the 80s, right? For years, it was treated as a curiosity, basically. Theoretically fascinating, commercially kind of hopeless. Then in the 90s, Washington got serious and built a consortium around it, right? Intel, AMD, IBM, Motorola came together, and they tried to build EUV. They couldn't manage, and then they let ASML in as a small foreign partner because nobody thought the Dutch were a threat.
0: Right.
3: The competition at that time, as they saw it, was Japanese. And then around 2001, the problems kept multiplying, and the Americans lost patience and they started pulling out. They were like, this is just not going to work. And ASML did the opposite. They went all in and bought America's best lithography company for over $1 billion with the US government's approval. And that was the moment America gave up on ever building this itself, right? It just didn't look like a historic moment at the time.
0: So
3: And the rest.
0: ASML basically succeeded. They managed to perfect it.
3: Well, it took a lot of stubbornness, right? They kept missing a lot of deadlines, getting hammered for it, right? One of their scientists told us that customers were basically just yelling at them, and you promised us this technology years ago, you're nowhere near it. It basically became a running joke in the sector that it'll never arrive. So when they actually announced that it's coming in 2016, everyone was stunned. The same scientists basically said you could say we were either brilliant or we were just stubborn.
0: I'm with journalist

0: Jahan Coach, who's written about this extraordinary piece of technology. It's a machine that makes ultra-fast, high-end chips. It's made by one company in the world, in a town, little sleepy place called Veldhoven in Holland, and they are the only people who can make this thing. There are about 100 of these machines in Taiwan, which are used by the Taiwan Semiconductor Manufacturing Company, and they make about 90% of the world's supply of the smallest and most efficient microchips on the planet. This would make the little town of Veldhoven one of the most extraordinary security risks in the world, doesn't it, Chahan, or not?
1: It does. But I mean, this is the Netherlands, right? It's a safe, relaxed country. It's not a security state. And there is security. It's a bit of a interesting place. There's facial recognition to get into the buildings and the clean rooms. Serious biometric checks, number plate recognition at the gates, and visitors are escorted the whole time. I've been there quite a few times, as you can imagine. No phones, no cameras. You can't just wander in.
0: No.
1: But all of that came after things kind of went wrong, right? In 2015, a Chinese IT manager at ASML software arm in Silicon Valley copied more than 100,000 files onto a hard drive and bounced and started a company in China. And then in 2023, another employee in China took technical data out of an internal system where ASML stores information about its machines and went off to work for Huawei. And it's not only China. Last year, a former Russian employee of ASML and NXP got 3 years in a Dutch court for passing information to Russia.
0: So are the Chinese close, do you think, to duplicating this machine?
1: Well, yeah, so that's a good question. They want it enormously. They're not shy about it. China's own education ministry published a list of the 35 technologies where the country is dangerously dependent on foreigners, and they call them these chokehold technologies. And top of that list is ASML
0: Semiconductor,
1: machines.
0: yeah.
1: Yeah. And when you speak with ASML employees, they're like 10 to 15 years, 10 to 15 years behind ASML. But they're really trying.
0: They'll get there. I mean, and the lesson of these technologies is that they will get there, won't they?
1: I mean, that's a hard question because even the Americans tried for decades and they couldn't manage it. And the real barrier is not like just one breakthrough, right? It's hundreds, 100,000 precision parts, and only a fifth of them are made by ASML itself, right? Thousands of suppliers in Europe and the US who have been co-designing their components with ASML engineers for years and decades. So that's very hard to replicate. But yeah, China doesn't work that way, right? When the politics matter this much, kind of commercial logic goes out the window. They've put at least $100 billion into semiconductors since 2014. Interest-free loans, direct investment, tax waived up to 10 years.
0: It's an extraordinary vulnerable thing, the whole semiconductor world, isn't it? Because not only are these Dutch machines made at one company, as you say, but the machines themselves are then placed in other companies in Taiwan, which no one has managed to duplicate either. And so the center of the world's advanced chip making is Taiwan and nowhere else, isn't it?
1: Yes. And it was their plan, right? Until the 90s, Taiwan was basically kind of irrelevant internationally. It was agricultural, and this is the uncomfortable bit. If China invades Taiwan, well, if it invaded, then the West would have kind of looked the other way, and the Taiwanese government knew that, and they came up with this silicon shield, basically. And the whole point was to make the island matter in a world where America was a superpower. So then they went looking for someone who understood the American chip industry from the inside, and they found Morris Chang, a Chinese American engineer who'd fled China as a child and built his career in the States. And they gave him a bag of money, and in 1987 he founded TSMC, and now the island makes 90% of the world's
0: Yeah,
1: most advanced chips.
0: amazing story. There's so much more. I hope we've whet your appetite here. Chahan, it's been terrific talking with you, and your book, The Machine and the Microchip Inside the Secret War for Global High-Tech Supremacy, is absolutely mind-boggling, I think. Terrific to talk with you. Appreciate it. Thank you.
1: Thank you very much. It was a pleasure.
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0: It's an amazing story, an absolutely astonishing story, which I really had no inkling of it. So one of my texters says, because I thought that NVIDIA was running the world, but they're not. Where does NVIDIA fit in, says my texter. Well, NVIDIA are chip designers. They design the chips, and they have a huge, you know, break on the rest of the world in terms of their chip design. But who makes the chips? And making them is incredibly difficult. And they're made by these machines that are made by ASML that are then put into the company's own, the TSMC, the Taiwan Semiconductor Manufacturing Company, which make them. I mean, if you want to know why Taiwan is such a prize for China, there you have it. 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Anyway, the book is called The Machine and the Microchip. Chahan Coach is the author. 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
4: ABC News with Glenn Lauder. A former neighbour of the Indian pilot who helped avert a potential disaster aboard a Fly Dubai flight to Tel Aviv has described him as an incredible person. Smit Makhshar was allegedly stabbed by his co-pilot during an attempt to crash the aircraft and is recovering in hospital in Saudi Arabia where his flight was diverted. Israeli officials say he managed to activate the release to open the cockpit door, allowing passengers and crew to overpower the co-pilot. Former neighbour Janet Shah says Mr. Makhshar was a kind-hearted person.
5: Dr. Smit Makhshar is a talented, soft-spoken, and now suddenly a story has emerged where he was able to save lives after even being stabbed. So he's an incredible person, and I hope for his fast recovery.
4: Victorian doctors and allied health workers have walked off the job in separate rallies, saying they're fed up over stalled pay negotiations. With the story, here's Ethan Seideman.
6: Public hospital doctors from across the state down their tools, claiming 14 months of talks with the state government have failed to produce any reasonable improvement on pay or conditions. The Australian Medical Association says thousands walked off the job, hundreds making the soggy trip to the steps of Parliament. Victoria President Dr. Simon Judkin says conditions are unsustainable.
7: The fatigue is enormous, the stress is enormous, and the burnout is incredible.
6: The state government met with one of the unions this morning, but wouldn't confirm to the media if it had made a pay offer.
4: Indigenous leaders in the Northern Territory's second largest remote community are trying to find long-term solutions to end a decades-old feud which has again erupted into armed fighting. The violence in Wadaya between groups of up to 150 people has left two men seriously injured. Deputy Chief Executive of Wadaya's local Tharramore Development Corporation, Tracy Leo, is among a group appealing to the Northern Territory and federal governments to invest in more infrastructure and services to help reduce tensions.
8: There's no rehab facilities, there's no psychologists, there's no counselling services. People are drinking to get some relief from these pressures, and the fighting is just an expression of trauma and frustration. So let's come together.

0: have a look at what are the stresses that we can actually get under control, and let's target those as quickly as we can.
1: New South Wales Police are warning of the dangers of inattention and distraction ahead of the October long weekend. A double demerit period will be in place from midnight on Friday until midnight on Monday, with police targeting drink and drug driving, fatigue, speed and mobile phone use. The long weekend comes in the middle of school holidays and coincides with the NRL Grand Final. Chief Inspector Tom Barnes from the Highway and Traffic Command says it's a reminder for motorists to avoid distractions.
2: It takes a second of indecision or inattention to cause a lifelong, permanent outcome that spreads through generations and across families, friendship groups and communities.
1: The US Supreme Court has agreed to hear a dispute over a policy that subjects millions of illegal immigrants to mandatory detention during their deportation proceedings. The Supreme Court justices have taken up the Trump administration's appeal of a lower court's ruling against the policy. The court will hear the case in its new term that begins on Monday. The British Prime Minister says that the governing Labour Party's manifesto at the next general election could include a promise of a new referendum on Britain's membership of the European Union. A decade after the vote to leave the bloc, Andy Burnham has told the BBC that the UK needs to consider the options for its relationship with the EU and that the current deal isn't good enough. Burnham pledged in his Labour conference speech on Tuesday to explore closer ties with the European Union and a summit later this year. The Sydney Swans forward Isaac Heaney has been named the AFL club's best and fairest for 2026, despite being suspended for breaching club standards. With the story, here's Nick Parmeter.
3: Heaney was stood down along with four teammates for breaching club standards over late-night partying following a match in Melbourne on the 16th of August. Police are separately investigating an allegation of sexual assault on the same night, with Heaney, James Jordan, Nick Blakey and Chad Warner interviewed by police. No charges have been laid and the ABC is not suggesting any wrongdoing on the part of the suspended players. Heaney had already polled enough votes to be named the Bob Skilton medal winner, with the club confirming he remained eligible despite the ban. His future at the club remains in doubt, despite being contracted until the end of 2028.
1: That's ABC News.
4: The forecast for WA, showers and thunderstorms over the interior, northern goldfields, inland Gascoyne and the inland northern central west district. Possible heavy fall through the northern goldfields, south interior and inland Gascoyne. The chance of an afternoon shower over the Kimberley. Possible morning fog over the northern Kimberley. Sunny in Perth, light winds becoming southwesterly at 15 to 20 kilometres an hour in the early afternoon, a top of 24 after an overnight low of 10. Sunny on Saturday and a top of 24. ABC News.
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0: Yes, well, hello and how are you? Philip Clark with you on ABC Radio. This is Nightlife on the local radio network all around Australia. 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We'll put some of those things tonight up. Well, the first hour on Castles we'll put up there from Jim Al-Khalili as a podcast. I'll put that podcast about the chips too. That, I think, fascinating story about the chip manufacturing machines made in by one company in one place in the world. Quite extraordinary. If you want to know why Taiwan is such a target for China, have a listen to that interview. We'll pass it on. You can grab it off the ABC Listen app. Just put Nightlife into the search bar and there it will be. That's at the end of the program tonight. You could grab it off our website too, abc.net.au/nightlife. All right, the Mighty Challenge is on. 25 questions, 5 categories. If you want to have a crack, there's lines free. Justin says, can't we, the Australian government, buy these machines and make the chips here in Australia? Justin, no, it ain't that simple. It is not that simple. Paul from Plainland says, yeah, Chris Fagan, Queensland, thank you for the memories. Hopefully the Tassie Devils take advantage of their local lad. Surely he becomes a board member. Oh, yeah, well, that's an interesting idea, isn't it? They're disappointed in a new coach, as we know. So, I don't know. I get the sense that Chris Fagan probably wants to kick back, doesn't he? And good on him. Good on him too. Milo in the Blue Mountains says, I just looked up ASML stock and it basically mimics NVIDIA's rise as well. Well, yeah, there's a reason for that. There's a reason for why that is as well. What was the name of the book about the chips again? The book is called The Machine and the Microchip. It's by Chahan Koch. He's spelt CAGANKOC. But the book's called The Machine and the Microchip, if you would like to look it up. It's really quite a remarkable story. Yes, thanks for the comments about the elections in the Greens too. We can talk about that a bit later on if you like. 1-300-800-222 in the last hour of the program. We've got Dave's discs coming up as well. There is a feast of things on, but first up, of course, well, are you set and ready? Because if you are, so am I.
1: The Mighty Challenge.
0: 25 questions, 5 categories. Our categories tonight are category number 1, The Hunt. The Hunt. Category number 2, For Red. Category number 3, October. Boom, boom. He's clever, I know. Good on you, Patrick. Category number 4, Authors. Category number 5, Separate the Sheep from the Goats. All right. The Hunt, For Red, October, Authors, Separate the Sheep from the Goats. Mario from Linnea is going to kick us off tonight. G'day, Mario.
2: Good morning.
0: Actually, it is morning. You just tipped over to morning. Yes, there we go. There we go. What do you like here, Mario? The Hunt, For Red, October, Authors?
2: I'll go for October.
0: October. Please. It being, well, yesterday was the 1st of October, so there we are. What's happened in the year, Mario? It's just gone that way.
2: Yes. Every year goes a little quicker.
0: Yeah, you're not on a speakerphone there, are you, Mario?
2: Oh, wait a minute. No. Oh, yeah, hang on, am I?
0: Well, you're sounding a bit far away.
2: No, I'm not.
0: Oh, okay.
2: I watch on high volume.
0: Yeah, put me.
2: How's that? Is that better?
0: Not much. Question number 1, we're in October. In which country did the October Revolution take place in 1917?
2: In 1917? It can only be two. I'll go Ireland.
0: Not Ireland. No, Mario, sorry. Sorry, mate, thank you. Thank you anyway. Craig in Bundy says, please stop mentioning chips. I'm at work and you're making me hungry. You can start eating your computer, Craig. All righty. Brian from Umina. There are lines free if you want to grab one. Hi, Brian.
3: Good evening.
0: We're in a category called October. In which country did the October Revolution take place in 1917?
3: I think that was Russia.
0: It was. It was Russia, yes. Question number two. Okay, we can stay in
3: October. A disgusting piece of history.
0: A disgusting piece of history?
3: Yes.
0: Yeah, I suppose. I don't know. Is history disgusting? I suppose there are disgusting events in history, aren't there?
3: Well, I suppose that's the way you look at it.
0: Yeah. Yeah.
3: But there was a lot of people put in pits.
0: There was a lot of death, and there's a lot of suffering, and there's a lot of carnage. That's true, Brian. That's true. Question number two. We're in October. You can move to another category if you like. You've got a choice of The Hunt for Red, or Authors, or Separate the Sheep from the Goats, or you can stay here in October.
3: I'll stay in October.
0: Staying in October? Question number two. Name either of October's two birthstones.

0: That's an interesting one. I think one of them is
1: No. All right, Brian, we'll move on. Thank you. Dave from Mount Cola. G'day, David.
2: Yeah, hi, Philip.
1: How you doing? All right.
2: Yeah, good, thanks.
1: Question number two, October. Name either of October's two birthstones.
2: That'll be a quick exit of the night. I think I'm January. I think I'm Garnet. Look, I'm just going to say Sapphire.
1: And why not? It's not correct. Your thing with birthstones, David, is a bit like me with astrology. There are some things we will never get our heads around.
2: Yeah, that's right.
1: See you, Dave.
2: Thanks, man.
1: Bye-bye. 1-300-800-222 is the number. Hi, Philip, says my texter. I've been MIA for a while. Have you heard from Anne from Caulfield? Hey, what are you talking about? Well, Anne from Caulfield was with us last night. Oh, maybe that's right. You say you've been MIA. Yes, no. Anne is fit and well and lively and answering questions successfully and was on last night. Nick from Budgie, we haven't heard from we haven't heard from Gaylene from Bothwell for a while, but I think she's still, but she is still around, we're told. Nick from Budgie Boy. G'day, Nick.
3: Hi, Phil.
1: Question number two. We're in October. Name either of October's two birthstones.
3: Just guess, mate. Topaz.
1: Not topaz. But thanks anyway. No, not topaz. Lozzie in Huntley. That's correct. Karen from Mullumbimby had sapphires. No, we had sapphires. Dave had sapphires. It's not correct. Leck from Burra. Hi, Leck.
4: Oh,
1: You're the sort of person who will be good on birthstones.
4: yeah, terrible. My birthstone November was, I think, topaz, and I hate things like astrology and stuff like that. Anyway, I think opal.
1: Name either of October's two birthstones. What are you nominating?
4: Opal.
1: Correct. Yes,
4: Oh,
1: opal is one of
4: God, I can't believe I got that correct on such a stupid subject.
1: the. Opal is one, and tourmaline is the other. I know. Who makes these things up? I don't know.
4: I know.
1: Question number three. We're in October, but you can move if you like somewhere else. Authors, Separate the Sheep from the Goats, or The Hunt, or Four Red. Or you could stay in October.
4: Separate the sheep.
1: Separate the Sheep from the Goats. Question number three. Which cheese takes its name from the Italian word for goat?
4: Repeat the question while I don't look it up,
1: Which, hey,
4: please.
1: steady, Lick, steady.
4: No, I'm not looking it up. I just want to process it
1: Or even
4: because I'm a
1: they're very
4: cheese.
1: triggering
4: I'm
1: remarks
4: a
1: for
4: I'm
1: me,
4: a
1: Greg, you know.
4: I'm a cheese fanatic, and I think I know the answer, but I just can't bring it to
1: Which
4: mind.
1: cheese takes its name from the Italian word for goat?
4: Chèvre.
1: Not Chev. No.
4: Oh,
1: Sorry, Lick.
4: Blumen heck. Good
1: See ya.
4: night.
1: Bye. No. 1-300-800-222 is the number. Amanda from Launching Place had amethyst. No, it was tourmalines and opals is the one we're after. Have we had any successful one answers for the cheese yet? No, we Morgan. No, that's not right. Who makes these things up? Sam in Thornley says people selling gemstones, Phil. I know. Yeah, well, surely that was the case, wasn't it? Is it a bit like Mother's Day and Father's Day? Is it the whole thing? Rafe, there are lines free, by the way. 1-300-800-222 is the number. Ray from Yeronga. G'day, Ray.
5: Oh, hi, Phil.
1: We're in a category called Separate the Sheep from the Goats. Which cheese takes its name from the Italian word for goat?
5: Just guess ricotta.
1: No, it's not ricotta. No.
5: No.
1: No, thanks, Ray. Bye-bye. No. Anybody know the answer to this? 1-300-800-222. We need an answer for this. The cheesy questions cheese people off. Elizabeth says, Phil, that was very interesting about the

0: chip machine, even though I couldn't understand very little of it. Yeah, I thought it was a fascinating. Well, it's one of the most interesting stories I've covered recently, I think, Elizabeth, about things you think you know about the world, but you don't. Chris in Perth. No, that's not the right answer. Riley from Three Springs in WA. Hi, Riley.
1: Hey, how you going?
0: Not bad. Question number three. Which cheese takes its name from the Italian word for goat?
1: Oh, cottage, eh?
0: No, it's not. Sorry. No. Sam in Thornlie. Nearly. Deb in Hobart. No, it's not chèvre. That may be a French thing. Jane from Homebush. Correct. In fact, Jane from Homebush is the only person either on the text line or on the phone line so far that's got the right answer. 1-300-800-222 is the number. 1-300-800-222. Lines are free. You will get straight through. I need an answer to this question. Separate the sheep from the goats is the category. Which cheese takes its name from the Italian word for goat? Catherine in Wonthaggi. maybe, Catherine. Catherine says, as soon as the contestant claims, I can't believe I got that answer. I know they've... No, well, maybe not necessarily. Not necessarily. Who knows the answer to this? John from Essendon. Hello, John.
2: G'day, pecorino.
0: No pecorino, no.
2: It's sheep is pecorino.
0: Not correct. 1-300-800-222. Pecorino is a sheep's cheese, isn't it? Mika from Miller's Point. Hello, Mika.
3: Hello.
0: Which cheese takes its name from the Italian word for goat?
3: I know this because I speak Italian, and it's caprino.
0: Caprino, correct, yes. Caprino. Yes, pecorino is, I think, a sheep's cheese. Chèvre, I think, is the French word for another cheese.
3: No, pecorino is also an Italian cheese.
0: Yeah, I know. It's also an Italian cheese, but I think it isn't just sheep. It's a sheep milk, though, I think.
3: Yes, but it's a horde cheese.
0: Oh, yeah, no, I'm with you on that. question number four. We're in separate the sheep from the goats if you like, Mika, but you can move somewhere else.
3: What are the other options?
0: Authors or The Hunt for Red October.
3: Oh, let's do October.
0: Back to October it is for question number four. The very first Australian Formula One Grand Prix was held on the 3rd of October 1985. In which city?
3: I'm going to say, Adelaide.
0: Correct. Yeah.
3: Oh.
0: Started off in Adelaide and then got knocked off by the Vics. Did it not much to Adelaide's annoyance, who've now then gone and knocked off the MotoGP and taken that to Adelaide from Victoria.
3: They're a great place for a race. The Nullarbor Plain, like, come on.
0: The Nullarbor Plain's not in South Australia, Mika. Come on. Question five. We're in October. Staying here?
3: Yeah, let's go.
0: Who became the Prime Minister of Australia on the 7th of October, 1941?
3: Ooh. No, you got me there.
0: No worries. Thanks, Mika.
3: Thanks
0: for helping us out with the cheese. Peter in Ballajura says, hey, Phil, we had to say goodbye to Alan Kohler too. He's retired. Yeah, I mentioned this last night. I said we're going to try and get him on the program before the end of the year. He's not leaving till the end of the year. So, but good on him, Alan Kohler. What a great trooper he's been. Adelaide was a much better course for the Grand Prix, says my texter. A lot of people who are interested and know about motorsports do say this. Richard from Hobart. Hi, Richard.
4: Good evening, Philip. I've just walked in the door from my taxi from being out to seeing a little band called Tism starting their Australian tour.
0: Oh.
4: And I thought I knew the other one, but
0: Where were they playing, Richard?
4: At the Odeon in Hobart, in Elizabeth Street. They didn't put us on the tour as a start with, and apparently everyone kicked up such a stink. They've stuck us on the original one, and I assume you know who I'm talking about. The band Tism.
0: Mm-hmm. Yeah.
4: They're as nuts as they ever were. Fantastic.
0: Oh, good. Absolutely brilliant. Was the joint full, Richard?
4: Well, It was at least three quarters.

0: if not sold out. It was very close. I don't know if it was a sellout, but it was definitely, yeah.
1: That's what I like to see. As long as they get some support, that's the main thing, yeah.
0: Oh, no, it was a good Thursday night. Unbelievable. Yeah.
1: Question number five. We're in October. That's the category. Who became the Prime Minister of Australia on the 7th of October, 1941?
0: Jesus. I can't be... 41. I've got no idea. I'm way before Fraser. I'm thinking, what was the guy that drowned? It was a saying with it. No, I've got nothing. Cheers, mate. Thank you very much.
1: Do you know what TISM stands for, Richard?
0: This is serious, Mum.
1: Correct. Yes, that's right. Thanks, mate. See ya. Bye. 1-300-800-222. Barry's in Tennant Creek. In the territory. G'day, Barry.
2: Good evening, sir.
1: Question five. October. Who became the Prime Minister of Australia on the 7th of October, 1941?
2: Well, being a Queenslander, we had Fisher, Ford and Fadden. And was that the guy that was only there for 6 days before he resigned?
1: Is that your answer?
2: Well, that'd have to be not Fisher because he was in 17. So Ford or Fadden. Oh, I mean, who resigns after 6 days? I mean,
1: you really? Can't ask me, Barry. You have to give me an answer.
2: Okay, I'll go Ford.
1: Not correct. Sorry, Barry. Thank you. You are thinking of Frankie Ford, but he's not the answer that we want. All right. Helen from Healesville is next up. Hello, Helen. How are you?
3: I'm good, thanks. How are you?
1: I'm pretty good. I'm pretty good. Chris from Perth says, Phil, it's sad seeing all these old love faces leaving the ABC. No one does it better than Alan Kohler. Well, I know. I agree.
3: Yeah.
1: Now, Helen, question number five. We're in October. Who became the Prime Minister of Australia on the 7th of October, 1941?
3: First, could I please ask, was Fetter the cheese?
1: No. Fetter is not. No, Fetter's not the cheese. Fetter is it's a French-Greek thing. It's not French. Greek cheese, isn't it?
3: Cheese.
1: Yeah. No, it's not. The cheese, which takes its name from the Italian word for goat, is caprino.
3: All right. All right. Oh, that's interesting.
1: Yeah.
3: Glad I didn't get it.
1: Thank you, Milo. Milo, it reminded me about the TISM's most favourite song, famous song, which was that one that's I'm on the drug, I'm on the drug, I'm on the drug that killed River Phoenix. I know, which did turn some heads at the time. Anyway. Question five. We're in October. Who became the Prime Minister of Australia on the 7th of October, 1941?
3: I'll try Menzies.
1: Not Menzies, no.
3: Okay.
1: Sorry, Helen, bye-bye. Oh, no, how we forget, eh? Trent from Brunswick East, correct. 1-300-800-222. Morgan, yes, very good, Morgan. That's a nice association too. Kay from Bunbury. Hi, Kay.
4: Oh, hello, Philip. You're looking well.
1: I'm looking exceptionally well. That's right.
4: And I do like Alan Kohler. He seems to be an economist or a financier with a sense of humour.
1: Yes. Well, that's important, isn't it?
4: Oh, these days. Top,
1: yeah.
4: Anyway, yeah. I would have got close with the cheese, but I would have called it capretto, so I wasn't really quite there.
1: Oh,
4: but
1: capretto. Yeah. Or maybe there is one, but caprino is the one we're after, the Italian word for goat.
4: Yeah, I think capretto might be the meat or something, I don't know. Anyway.
1: Question five, who became the Prime Minister of Australia on the 7th of October 1941?
4: I don't know, but Ben Chifley springs to mind.
1: And then he sprung out of mind as well, just like that. See you, Kay.
4: Okay, bye.
1: Springs out and springs back. Speaking of springing, by the way, remember this Sunday, if you're in one of those states that has it, daylight saving, remember this Sunday, spring forward, put your clocks forward 1 hour on Sunday morning because daylight saving.

0: You can say croaked it. What's wrong with croaked it?
1: Well, people might think it might be any. Okay, he dropped off the perch.
0: Well, you can say that too. I don't think, Roz, I think people are a bit funny about, you know, terms of. Yeah, I mean, well, you know, dying is something we all do. So what's wrong with saying he croaked?
1: Yeah, well, croaked it, snuffed it. I don't know, whatever.
0: I don't suppose you'd say my, you know, you wouldn't say it about your parent, would you? They snuffed it? No. But
1: yeah, well, actually, I would, actually. The best thing my father ever did was die. But anyway.
0: Okay.
1: Blah, blah, blah, hippopotamus.
0: Now, who became the Prime Minister of Australia on the 7th of October, 1941?
1: John
0: Curtin.
1: So, who? Well, I thought his name was John Curtin.
0: Correct. John Curtin. Correct.
1: Yes.
0: Go on.
1: Chiefly, they were Labor people. Actually, I've still got those little ration booklets with little tiny squares where you could buy butter and stuff.
0: Oh, yeah.
1: Anyway.
0: There you go. Elizabeth in Coburg says, my great uncle was Prime Minister for just 20 days in 1939, Earl Christmas Page. Yeah, isn't that funny? Okay, your great uncle, very nice. John Curtin, lest we forget. Yes, John Curtin, one of the great Prime Ministers of Australia, led us through the war, of course.
1: And then Menzies got in after him.
0: After Curtin? No.
1: Yes.
0: No, it wasn't.
1: Oh, really?
0: After Curtin came Chifley. Chifley. And then after Chifley came Menzies. Menzies came before Curtin, and then after he was Prime Minister twice.
1: Well, my grandmother would be turning in her Chifley grave and stabbing me.
0: There you go, Roz. I would. Question number six.
1: She was a great Chifley person.
0: Question number six, Roz. We're in October, but you can move anywhere else you like. Authors, Separate the Sheep from the Goats, The Hunt for Red. Up to you.
1: What are we in now?
0: October.
1: And what were the other subjects?
0: I just told you. The Hunt for Red, Authors, Separate the Sheep from the Goats.
1: Okay, let's do Sheep and Goats.
0: Okay, Separate the Sheep from the Goats. Question number six. Which famous song was originally titled The Bare-Bellied You?
1: Waltzing Matilda.
0: Not Waltzing Matilda.
1: Oh,
0: sorry, Roz.
1: Yo,
0: see
1: the bare-bellied you. Click over.
0: See you later. Jake from Woodville. G'day, Jake.
2: Yeah, hey, how you going?
0: Not bad. Which famous song was originally titled The Bare-Bellied You?
2: Look, I don't have a Scooby, but the lady on before was about to say click go this year, so I might just piggyback on that.
0: I guess you ought to.

0: Yes. All right.
1: I feel a bit bad about that.
0: But well, Jake, there's no need to feel bad. You know, on the shoulders of many people are winners of the mighty challenge right. built. I can tell you. Paul from Plainland says, "Wasn't Earl Page the newsreader Bruce Page's grandson? Maybe. I don't know. I don't know." Jake, question number 7. We're in Separate the Sheep from the Goats, otherwise you can move to Authors, The Hunt, For Red, or October.
1: Let's go Red.
0: Red it is. A brand new category. No one's had a crack. Which vibrant shade of red takes its name from the Latin for red worm?
1: I don't know, crimson?
0: No, not crimson. Thank you, not crimson. No, Petro from South Perth. G'day, Petro.
2: Buona sera, Philip.
0: Buona sera indeed, yes. For red, which vibrant shade of red takes its name from the Latin for red worm?
2: It's not vermilion.
0: Sorry, what's your answer?
2: Vermilion.
0: Vermilion, yes, correct. Vermilion. Very good. All right, question number 8. You can stay in For Red if you like. Otherwise, you can move to The Hunt, For Red, or October, or Separate the Sheep from the Goats, or Authors.
2: Authors, please.
0: Authors it is. Question number 8. Which British author

0: best known for writing children's stories, lived between 1916 and 1990 and served as a fighter pilot during World War II?
1: Good question. I'll go C.S. Lewis.
0: Not C.S. Lewis. Sorry, Pedro. See ya. Not C.S. Lewis. Katie from Coondrook. G'day, Katie.
2: Hi, how are you going?
0: Pretty good. Pretty good, yeah, pretty good. Question number eight. Authors. Which British author, best known for writing children's stories, lived between 1916 and 1990 and served as a fighter pilot during World War II?
2: A. Milne?
0: No, not A.A. Milne. Sorry about that.
2: The only children's author I could think of.
0: That's all right. Thanks. Bye-bye.
2: Okay, bye.
0: Paul from Planlands says Beagles. Well, he ought to be, Paul. You ought to be. He ought to be. That's true. Childhood memories there. But sadly, that is not the case. Amanda from Launching Place had Vermilion. Very good. Who's got the right answer here? And not too many people. Come on, 1-300-800-222. I've got line three. Question number eight. I've got line three. Which British author, best known for writing children's stories, lived between 1916 and 1990 and served as a fighter pilot during World War II? All right, I've got line three. If you want one, 1-300-800-222. You will get straight through. Karen from Mullumbimby, no, not A.A. Milne. Chris from Massenden. Hi, Chris.
3: Hi, how are you?
0: Pretty good. What do we want here? Which British author, best known for writing children's stories, lived between 1916 and 1990 and served as a fighter pilot during World War II?
3: Roald Dahl.
0: Correct. Roald Dahl. Question number nine. We're in authors, although you can move anywhere else if you like.
3: I just turned the radio on, so what other categories were there?
0: We've got authors, Separate the Sheep from the Goats, The Hunt, Four Red, October.
3: The Hunt, please.
0: The Hunt. Question number nine. Which 1978 war drama stars Robert De Niro, Christopher Walken, and John Savage?
3: The Deer Hunter.
0: Yes, The Deer Hunter. What?
3: I love that movie.
0: What a movie, hey?
4: One shot is what it's all about. Deer has to be taken with one shot.
5: I don't think about one shot anymore. The whole thing, it's crazy.
6: You want to play games?
7: All right, I'll play your games.
8: Ow! Throw it!
0: Yeah, a lot of boom, boom, boom there. It was a remarkable film. Question number 10. We're in The Hunt, if you like.
3: Yeah, sure.
0: Which breed of hunting dog is known in France as the Chien de Saint-Hubert, the Saint Hubert Hound? Which breed of hunting dog?
3: The pointer?
0: Not the pointer, no. Not the pointer, Chris, no. Thank you. Jenny from Narre Warren. Hello, Jenny.
9: Oh, hi, I just rang.
0: That's okay.
9: Unfortunately, dog breeds are not my forte, so...
0: Have a crack at one. Which breed of hunting dog is known in France as the Chien de Saint-Hubert, the St. Hubert Hound?
9: St. Hubert Hound... The only thing I can think of is St. Bernard's, which is not right. St. Hubert's. Can't even think of a sensible answer. Sorry.
0: Thanks,
9: Phil.
0: Jen. See ya. Bye. Righto, come on. We've got lines free. Grab one. Mark from Westcast.
10: Good evening.
0: Question number 10. Which breed of hunting dog is known in France as the Chien de Saint-Hubert? The St. Hubert Hound.
10: Well, the only one I can think of, and me and my friends were talking a lot about Peanuts the other day, and Snoopy, Beagle?
0: Not a Beagle, no.
10: Bugger.
0: Sorry, Bugger the Beagle. 1-3. GVG from Ivanhoe East has got the right answer. Ed in Perth has got the right answer.

0: Then in Mudgee, no, it's not a wolfhound. Kelly from Woodville. G'day, Kelly.
1: Hi, how are you?
0: Pretty good. Which breed of hunting dog is known as the Chien de Saint-Hubert in France?
1: Saint Bernard?
0: Not a Saint Bernard, no. Not a Saint Bernard. Imogen from Highgate Hill. Hello, Imogen.
2: Hello. I was thinking, I'm guessing, you said we could take shots. Hmm. So Jack Russell, maybe.
0: Is a Jack Russell a hunting dog? Is it?
2: No, but I was going to say a beagle, and I thought that's more an English dog. So
0: yeah, that's true.
2: I went with something I know.
0: I suppose a Jack Russell's a terrier. So are terriers hunting dogs, or are they just...
2: They're good at mousing, I believe.
0: And they're flushing out dogs, aren't they?
2: I thought they were sort of, yeah, they would.
0: For small dogs, they take up a lot of space. Animals. For small dogs, they take up a lot of space, Imogen.
2: A small animal takes up a lot of space?
0: No, I'm just saying a Jack Russell. For a small animal, it takes up a lot of space.
2: Well, they've got the personality, that's right. That's why we love them. We can't believe so much can fit into something so small.
0: I know, exactly. Thanks, Imogen.
2: Thank you.
0: See you, bye. I guess, no, that is their attraction. That's true. Chris from Perth says, I'm leaving you tonight just before 11 to watch on TV the classic alien flick, The Thing, with Kurt Russell. Murray from Hubbles Crossing. Hello, Murray. Help us out here. Ronnie, we're up to question 10. Which breed of hunting dog is known in France as the Chien de Saint-Hubert or Saint-Hubert Hound?
3: I'm going to say the Basset Hound.
0: Not the Basset. No, not the Basset Hound. Gee, we're having a problem with this one. Sam and Thornlee, no, it's not the standard poodle. I don't think they're hunting dogs anyway. Are they? I'm not an expert on dogs. That must be evident. Jane from Mudgee says terriers are little terrorists. Someone's got the right answer. You don't say who you are. Which breed of hunting dog is known as a breed of hunting dog? It's known in France as the Chien de Saint-Hubert, the Saint-Hubert Hound. What do we call it? What's it known as in this country, a breed of hunting dog? Michael from Chester Hill.
4: Oh, hello.
0: Hello.
4: Wow, I got through immediately.
0: Yeah, I know. We've had a bit of a shortage tonight. Go on, tell me, what do you reckon?
4: Well, I don't know. I only just called up, so I haven't been listening to what the questions are.
0: Which breed of hunting dog is known in France as the Chien de Saint-Hubert, Michael?
4: Ooh, well, hunting dog.
0: Breed of hunting dog.
4: Yeah, it might possibly be a dachshund.
0: Not a dachshund, no. Not a dachshund. Paul from Geelong, help me out, Paul. We need rescuing here.
5: You're on the nose tonight, Phil.
0: Oh, I know.
5: It's all right, I still love you.
0: Thanks, mate.
5: No worries.
0: I don't know. It must be something I said. Mind you, I've said such a lot of things over the last 10 years, Paul. I just don't know which one it was.
5: Oh, no. I'm surprised you get any callers.
0: No. So am I. Why don't we have Phil's easy listening hour? That's right. Songs that Phil really loves. Gee, that'd attract a lot of listeners, Paul.
5: Well, the last song you... When you're talking about drinking songs, I haven't listened to a couple of them songs you mentioned.
0: Oh, and, when we did the show about drinking songs.
5: I don't think you should just have an hour of playing music. You better remain as a talk show host, I think.
0: Oh dear, I'd be terrible as a music show host because I can never remember the third guitar from the left and who played nose flute on which song and you know blah blah.
5: Actually play an instrument?
0: Play the nose flute? No, I can't. No. Hey, come on. Let's get this dog out of the way. Which breed of hunting dog is known in France as the Chien de Saint-Hubert, the Saint-Hubert Hound?
5: Well, there's a few that haven't been mentioned. I'll just go
0: bloodhound. Thank you. Yes, hooray. Oh, phew. I thought you said something else and I was despairing. Thank you, Paul. It's a bloodhound, yes, which is a perfect name for a hunting dog, you would have thought. Question number 11. We're in the hunt, but you can move anywhere else. For red or October or authors or separate the sheep from the goats.
5: Well, we might go for red.
0: For red. Okay. Which fruits belong to the sub

0: genus Cerasus in the genus Prunus? Which fruits? And then we're in a, hang on, no, we're in a category called Four Red.
1: Oh, no, it's just these big words that you mention sometimes make everything so much more confusing than it needs
0: than
1: to be.
0: Than they need to be, yeah, exactly. They're, a lot of them are produced in a town in western New South Wales.
1: No, cherries, sure.
0: Thank you, correct, yes. Cherry.
1: Giving hints as well tonight.
0: No. Was that a hint? I suppose. Oh.
1: Well, I thought it was. Yeah.
0: Oh, well, in that case, I retract it. I pull that hint back. Question number 12. We're in a category called Four Red. Are we staying there?
1: Yeah, staying there, Phil.
0: In a 1939 movie, Charles Hamilton and Frank Kennedy are the first two husbands of which Southern Belle?
1: I know that I can think of any bells of red.
0: In a 1939 movie, Charles Hamilton and Frank Kennedy are the first two husbands of which Southern Belle?
1: It's out of my league, Phil.
0: No good. Thanks, Paul. See you, mate. Bye-bye. Pandora will know the answer to this. Hi, Pandora.
2: How did you know I might know the answer to this?
0: I just think you would. In a 1939 movie, Charles Hamilton and Frank Kennedy are the first two husbands of which Southern Belle?
2: Is it, Franklin, my dear? I don't give a damn. Scarlett O'Hara?
0: It is indeed Scarlett O'Hara.
3: But, Red, I really can't go on accepting these gifts, though you are awfully kind.
4: I'm not kind. I'm just tempting you. I never give anything without expecting something in return. I always get paid.
3: Well, if you think I'll marry you, just pay for the bonnet. I won't.
4: Don't flatter yourself. I'm not a marrying man.
3: Well, I won't kiss you for it either.
4: Open your eyes and look at me. No, I don't think I will kiss you. Although you need kissing badly. That's what's wrong with you. You should be kissed and often, and by someone who knows how.
3: Oh, and I suppose you think you're the proper person.
4: I might be, if the right moment ever came.
3: You're a conceited, black-hearted vomit, Red Butler. I don't know why I let you come and see me.
0: Gee whiz, he wouldn't survive. He wouldn't get around in these woke times, Pandora. He wouldn't.
2: I was just thinking, how would we get away with that?
0: I don't regret. Would he wouldn't. You know, no, he wouldn't survive. Question.
2: But how would she survive either? Like, you know, they're both on the wrong ends there.
0: Yeah, they are.
2: They're not helping each other out. So, you know, if that is the 1939 version of whatever that was.
0: Question 13, Four Red is where we are, but you can move, if you like, to The Hunt or October or Separate the Sheep from the Goats or Authors.
2: Let's just stay in Red.
0: Four Red. Which name for a senior member of the clergy probably comes from a Latin word meaning pivot or hinge? We're in a category called Four Red. Which name for a senior member of the clergy?
2: I'm going to go for cardinal.
0: Correct. Yes.
2: Wow.
0: The cardinal, which gets... Yes. Robin says, Philip, quite frankly, my dear, I don't give a damn. That's true. Well, that's the famous line, is it not? All righty. Pandora, question 14. One left in Four Red, if you like.
2: Let's go for Red.
0: Which gemstone was used in the world's first optical laser in 1960?
2: I'd have to go with ruby.
0: Correct. Yes, it's a ruby. Well, that's it. You made short work of Four Red. So we're left with The Hunt, October, Authors, or Separate the Sheep from the Goats.
2: Sheep and Goats, please.
0: Yes. Someone's texted him, what about when Rhett assaults Scarlet? Well, he does, doesn't he? Yeah, no, it's not a movie for our times, I don't think, Pandora.
2: I agree with you very much.
0: Question number 15. Sorry, what was your choice?
2: Oh, sheep and goats.
0: Sheep and goats. Separate the sheep from the goats. Question 15.
2: The person that remembers and the person that doesn't, yeah.
0: Which

0: Fabric. Well, it's up to you to remember this.
1: No, I forgot to. Let's go with fabric.
0: Someone says, WTF, is a dachshund going to hunt? Aren't dachshunds, you put them down rabbit holes, don't you?
1: No, dachshunds are actually bred for badgers.
0: Oh, you put them
1: in
0: down
1: Germany,
0: badger?
1: They're badger holes.
0: Who wants to catch a badger?
1: Other, obviously, people that put dachshunds down holes.
0: Thank you. We could go round and round like this, couldn't we? Pandora, question 15. Which fab, we're separating the sheep from the goats here. Which
1: do
0: fab?
1: Do I get an extra point for the dachshund?
0: No, you do not. You do not. Stop it. Which fabric is made from the fleece of the Angora goat?
1: Mohair.
0: Correct. Mohair.
1: I'm just thinking this is QI and I can ask for extra points.
0: Question 16. Separate the sheep from the goats.
1: Yeah, let's stay there.
0: In which of the Gospels does Jesus describe himself as the good shepherd? He only does it in one.
1: Well, we didn't want to, do too much advertising. I don't know. Somebody's letters to
0: in which
1: Paul.
0: No in which Paul's of the in Paul's which of the Gospels?
1: Gospels. John.
0: Correct. That's just a guess out of nowhere.
1: Serious?
0: It's a guess out of nowhere. One.
1: That's my dad's name. That's why I picked it.
0: Hang on. How many have you got here? 1, 2, 3, 4.
1: To anybody that I know, hello, Elizabeth. I picked that for Dad.
0: Did you? Hang on. You got Scarlett O'Hara, didn't you?
1: Yes.
0: 1, 2, 3, 4, 5. Wow. Okay. Separate the sheep from the goats. We've got one left there.
1: Okay.
0: In Norse mythology, the she-goat Heidrun produces a never-ending supply of which alcoholic beverage?
1: Ale?
0: Not ale. No. Probably should be, but you're right. No, not correct. Thanks, Pandora.
1: Been a pleasure.
0: It's been a very good effort, too. An outstanding effort. Robin says ferrets chase rabbits down and out of the burrow. Okay, I've never owned a hunting dog. The only dog I ever owned was, for quite a while, was a dog called Basil. And he was a kindly fellow, Basil. He's a nice dog. But he was one of those non-shedding, what do you call them, oodle dogs. Forget what he was. He wasn't a cavoodle. Can't remember what he was. Joy from Logan. G'day, Joy.
2: Hi.
0: Question 17. In Norse mythology, the she-goat Heidrun produces a never-ending supply of which alcoholic beverage?
2: Gosh, I'm trying to think of the proper word for it. God, to me, I had to beat Pandora.
0: She was good, wasn't she? I know.
2: Gives me a laugh. It's a sort of mead, but there's a word for it.
0: Hang on.
2: I say mead.
0: Correct. Yeah. Mead is correct, yes. Very good. All right, that's it for separating the sheep from the goats. So we have got authors, The Hunt, or October?
2: The Hunt.
0: What are we gonna, can you turn that radio off, Joy, so we can...
2: Oh, sorry. Yeah, not normally that loud. Yeah, The Hunt, thanks.
0: Okay, question number 18, The Hunt. In 2005... which gonzo journalist's ashes were shot out of a cannon near his Colorado home?
2: Oh, gosh. Gonzo journalist. That's a good...
0: We're in a category called The Hunt. In 2005, which gonzo journalist's ashes were shot out of a cannon near his Colorado home?
2: I can't think of the answer. I'm sorry. It's hovering. But it's not coming.
0: Okay. See ya. Bye. Betty from Dapto. Hello, Bet.
3: Hello, Phil.
0: How you doing?
3: Pretty good.
0: Yeah, excellent to hear. Any idea on this one? The Hunt. In 2005, which gonzo journalist's ashes were shot out of a cannon near his Colorado home?
3: No, I can't help you.
0: No good.
3: And how are you?
0: Oh, I'm really well, Betty. No, really well. I've had a bit of a cold, but I think it's on the wane. So,
3: oh, that's good.
0: So, you know, I'm
3: the
0: on
3: the... weather's so funny.
0: I'm on the mend now, Bet.
3: And we're in for cold weather for tomorrow and the next day too.
0: Oh, I think, yeah, I'll actually look at the forecast. I think there might be a bit of rain around too.
3: Yeah, we need some rain. Yeah. We've been pretty lucky. We got an inch not long ago.
0: Oh, okay.
3: And I have a friend down at near Beagle and he's desperate for a bit of rain and I think he might have got a little bit in the last day or so.
0: Okay.
3: And they've had a bit of good rain out west on some of the crops, so that's good.
0: Well, that is good, Betty. Exactly. A bit of rain this time of the year in particular is good. Spring rains. Thanks, Bet. See ya.
3: Bye.
0: Bye. Loz in Lynham. G'day, Loz.
4: Hello there. How you going?
0: I'm very well. Question 18. We're in The Hunt. In 2005, which gonzo journalist Ashes was shot out of a cannon near his Colorado home?
4: Oh, the only gonzo I know is Hunter S. Thompson.
0: Correct. We're in a category called The Hunt. Hunter S. Thompson. Question number 19. Yes. We're in The Hunt. You can stay here, otherwise move to Authors or October.
4: Stay here, thank you.
0: Staying in The Hunt. Who wrote The Hunt for Red October?
4: Oh, gee. It wouldn't be Ian Fleming, would it?
0: Not Ian Fleming. Thanks, Loz. Bye-bye. No, it's not Ian Fleming. We have lines free. 1-300-800-222. Brian from Mile End had Hunter S. Thompson. Quite a lot of people did too. Lorella, yes, Judith had Hunter S. Thompson. So did Lorella as well. Amanda from Launching Place too. Alex, hello.
5: Hey, Phil. How you doing?
0: Not bad. Question number 19. We're in a category called The Hunt. Who wrote The Hunt for Red October?
5: Bill, be honest with me, is this before my time?
0: No good?
5: I don't think so.
0: Okay, mate. Thanks anyway. 1-300-800-222. Marvellous book, marvellous movie. Great movie, in fact. My texter says, I text in so often, but I never get any mention. I wonder if it's the right number. Well, if you don't put your name on it, it's very hard to give you a mention. Lorella... That is correct, yes. Luke will have the answer to this. G'day, Luke.
6: Yeah, of course I will, Phil.
0: Yeah, who wrote The Hunt for Red October?
6: The mighty Tom Clancy.
0: The mighty Tom Clancy. Yes, what a writer, eh?
7: The most brilliant commander in the Soviet Navy.
8: Remy has trained most of their officer corps. He's nearly a legend in the submarine community.
7: The most deadly submarine ever built.
9: This thing could park a couple of hundred warheads off Washington. Nobody'd know a thing about it until it was all over.
10: And once more, we play our dangerous game with our old adversaries, the American Navy.
7: His plan is a mystery.
11: A man with your responsibilities reading about the end of the world.
12: Apparently, he has suffered a kind of nervous breakdown in which he announced his intention to fire his missiles on the United States.
0: Yes, the great Russian commander with a beautiful accent like that. Yeah, he's worth watching, though, isn't he? He really is terrific. Question number 20. We're in The Hunt. One left there. Otherwise, you can move to October or Authors.
6: Yeah, let's try and clear out The Hunt.
0: Which actress won the Best Actress Oscar for her role as Ada McGrath in The Piano? Which actress won an Oscar for her role as Ada McGrath in the film The Piano?
6: Well, I remember Jane Campion was the director, but I can picture her. But that's not going to help. Yeah, I'll have to pass on that one.
0: No good. Okay, Luke, thanks anyway for helping us along the road. Alicia on the Central Coast. Hi, Alicia.
13: Yes.
0: Which actress won the Best Actress Oscar for her role as Ada McGrath in The Piano? We're in a category called The Hunt.
13: The Hunt? I go with Helen Hunt, but I don't think she was in it.
0: No. Fair enough. Fair enough. She wasn't in it. Adrian from Nutterwadding. Hello, Adrian.
14: Hi, Phil. How are you tonight?
0: Not bad. What are we after here?
14: I think it's Holly Hunter.
0: Holly Hunter, correct.
15: She came to a strange land in search of a new life. We can't leave the piano.
16: But there are too few of us here to carry it now.
17: She came to a husband she had never met.
18: And with time, I'm sure she'll become affectionate.
17: And discovered a passion that would change her world forever. Holly Hunter, Harvey Keitel, Sam Neill, The Piano.
0: Yeah, just a fantastic movie too. It was, wasn't
14: great,
0: it?
14: Great cast. One of Sam Neill's best ones.
0: Yeah, absolutely one of Sam Neill's best. Yeah, no, terrific movie. Fantastic. The scene when the piano arrives on the beach.
14: What? Yeah, very, very dramatic.
0: Yeah. Hey, we've only got 1, 2, 3, 4, 5 left. We've got 4 in authors or 1 in October.
14: I'll go October, please.
0: On the 13th of October, 1933, Australia's first automatic traffic lights were installed in which city?
14: Oh, 13th of October is my son's birthday, but it was a long time after the first traffic lights.
0: Yeah.
14: The obvious answer is Sydney. I'll go Sydney.
0: Correct.
14: With any great confidence.
0: Correct. Yes, okay. Yes, exactly. Sometimes the obvious one is. Well, all right, green light for your son and green light for you. Very good. All right, well, there's 1, 2, 3, 4 left. They're 4 questions. They're all in authors.
14: Authors it is.
0: But we've got a news bulletin to attend to, so I'll tell you what, I'll put you on hold. We can come back or we'll ring you back, but we'll get back to you and answer the last 4 questions in the Mighty Challenge. So see you on the other side of the news.
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20: ABC News with Glenn Lauder. The United Arab Emirates has started an investigation into the apparent attempt by a co-pilot to crash a flight from Dubai to Israel. With more, here's the BBC's Yolande Nell.
21: Israel is notorious for its stringent checks on passengers using its airports and airlines. But questions are now being asked about how crews flying to the country are vetted. It said the co-pilot who allegedly tried to bring down the Fly Dubai flight is from Oman, which doesn't have formal diplomatic relations with Israel. Under Israeli aviation regulations, that shouldn't be allowed. Investigators are looking into the motives of the attacker, including whether he was connected to a state actor or armed group. An Israeli source said that Saudi officials who initially interrogated him were sharing information with Israel. Israel's prime minister said he believed the man would be taken to the UAE.
20: Iranian state media reports that its government summoned the British ambassador in Tehran over accusations it was involved in a suspected plot against an airbase. The British Prime Minister Andy Burnham says that Britain has strong indications that Iran was involved in the suspected plot against Fairford Air Base, which is used by US forces to strike Iran. Iran has strongly refuted suggestions it was involved. 5 British men have been released on bail after being arrested on suspicion of terrorism and explosive charges. The head of a human rights organisation campaigning against the death penalty says she's deeply concerned about 2 failed lethal injection attempts in the US state of Tennessee. Krista Pike is in a stable condition after officials were unable to put her to death for a 1995 murder. State Governor Bill Lees ordered a third-party investigation and has halted scheduled executions. CEO of Reprieve, Mayor Foer, is questioning the state's claim that the execution followed protocol.
22: If it followed the protocol, something is very, very wrong with lethal injections in the US. This case proves that point. We have been studying lethal injection executions for years. It is deeply, deeply troubling.
20: Experts don't believe the government's capital gains and negative gearing reforms have necessarily contributed to a fall in house prices. Prices have fallen for the 6th straight month, with further falls expected, possibly up to as much as 15% nationally. Distinguished professor at Curtin University Business School, Alan Duncan, says prices have been spiralling for too long.
1: When cash rates were 4.6%, that's 15 years ago, a mortgage for an average house was worth about 5.4 years of average salary. Now it's 6.7, adding $150,000 to the mortgage. A lot of the challenge that people are facing is to do more with the absence of supply and the escalation of prices than those measures.
20: A Northern Territory woman accused of exploiting workers is facing four new forced labour charges after prosecutors in Cairns dropped several other offences. Connor Byrne with the story.
2: Commonwealth prosecutor Trent Denman told Magistrate Dominic Brunello that the Crown is no longer charging supermarket worker Maria Schoolmeister with two counts of operating a business involving servitude or two counts of causing a person to enter into or remain in servitude. However, Magistrate Brunello arraigned the mother of three from Humpty Doo in Darwin's rural area on four fresh counts of forced labour against four people in 2023. Her solicitor John Lawrence said Miss Schoolmeister's husband Daniel is co-accused. The case returns to Cairns Magistrates Court on the 3rd of December.
20: Autism NT says the federal government's new Thriving Kids program needs to be made simple for parents and carers. The program's designed as an NDIS alternative for kids under 9 with autism or developmental delays. While operating under a national model, each state and territory will run their own iteration of Thriving Kids. Autism NT CEO Nikki Lehman says the organisation's working with the government to get services for the territory.
3: We don't want to complicate it. So, we'll keep working with our advisory groups, government, and just keep asking how and why.
20: Updating sports news now, and in the AFL, the suspended Sydney Swans player Isaac Heaney has taken out the club's prestigious Bob Skilton medal for the 2026 season. Heaney was still deemed eligible to win the Best and Fairest Award, despite being stood down, along with four other teammates, for breaching club standards back in August. Heaney hasn't attended the Swans' end-of-season awards ceremony at Sydney's Town Hall, and no decision has been made about his future at the club, even though he is still contracted with the Swans until the end of the 2028 AFL season. And you're up to date with the latest from ABC News.
23: The forecast for WA, showers and thunderstorms over the interior, northern goldfields, inland Gascoyne and the inland northern central west district. Possible heavy fall through the northern goldfields, south interior and inland Gascoyne. The chance of an afternoon shower over the Kimberley. Possible morning fog over the northern Kimberley. Sunny in Perth, light winds becoming southwesterly at 15 to 20 kilometres an hour in the early afternoon, a top of 24 after an overnight low of 10. Sunny on Saturday and a top of 24. ABC News.
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0: Yes, well, hello, and how are you? Philip Clark with you on ABC Radio. This is Nightlife. It's the last hour of the program. Very, very good to be with you too. It's 1:06 Eastern Time, 11:06 in Western Australia, South Australia and the Territory, 24:01 in the Pacific, right through the Pacific. So it's Port Moresby at 1:06. Good to be with you. Remember to put your clocks forward if you're in the eastern, if you're in the daylight saving states this Sunday, won't you? Put it forward by an hour. 1-300-800-222 is the number. We're going to finish up the Mighty Challenge, and we've got Dave's disc in this hour too. Also, issues of the day. Plenty of things to talk about. We love an underdog story, don't we? If you're not a Rusted on Chook supporter, you'll be barracking for the Knights this Sunday, won't you, in the NRL Grand Final? You might like to call me about it. 1-300-800-222. There might be some other things you'd like to talk about as well. A lot of text traffic on the greens tonight as well, plus interest rates, plus plenty of other things too. Love to get your thoughts. Or maybe after our talk back on castles in the first hour, you might have had a favourite castle in the world that you've been to visit too and like to tell me about it. That's all ahead. But as I said, we do have a small matter to attend to, which, as you know, we call
1: the Mighty Challenge.
0: Adrian from Nunawaddy was in good shape and looking pretty good with four to go. They're all in authors. Welcome back, Adrian.
2: See how we go.
0: Yeah, well, we will see how we go, yeah. Question number 22. Authors. The authors Kerry Hume and Eleanor Catton are the only New Zealanders to have ever won which international writing prize?
2: Say the Booker Prize.
0: Correct. Oh, very good.
2: Just a guess.
0: Yeah. Well, it's a case of how many international writing prizes do we know?
2: That's the only one I know.
0: I think it's the only one most of us would know, isn't it? The Booker Prize, yes. Question 23. Three to go, Adrian. You're into the home straight here. Erica Mitchell, who uses the pen name E.L. James, is best known as the author of which steamy bestseller of 2011?
2: 50 Shades of Grey?
0: Correct. Yes. 50 Shades of Grey. Two left, Adrian. Wow. Can he get home from here? In authors, which Czech-American tennis champion wrote The Total Zone and Breaking Point? Which Czech-American tennis champion?
2: I reckon it might be Ivan Lendl.
0: Not Ivan. Not Ivan. No, sorry, Adrian. See ya. Not Ivan. No. Julia in Wollongong, I see you. John from Broadbeach. Hello. G'day, John.
3: Oh, hi, sorry.
0: That's right. Which Czech-American tennis champion wrote The Total Zone and Breaking Point?
3: That's Toby Martina Navratilova.
0: Correct. Yes, Martina. Czech-American Martina. Very good.
3: There's a good doctor she did. Her and Chris Everett.
0: Her and Chris Everett, yeah.
3: Yeah,
0: yeah.
3: It's worth a watch.
0: Yeah. Yeah, well, great rivals, weren't they? They were. All righty, here we go. What do you reckon? Question 25. And to win, authors, by what male pen name is the 19th century author Mary Ann Evans better known?
3: Shelley?
0: Not Shelley. No, sorry, John. No, right at the end. Julia in Wollongong. Hi, Julia.
4: Hi.
0: By what male pen name is the 19th century author Mary Ann Evans better known?
4: Is it George Eliot?
0: Is it George Eliot? Yes, it is. Yes, it is, Julia. Very nice. Nice work. You only have to come in at the end and do that, and that's what happened. Good on you. All right, I'll put you on hold. We'll get some details from you. Thank you. Thanks for all the texts as well. Lots of people piling in. Oh, Lorella had George Eliot. Morgan had T.S. Eliot. John from Mitcham had Martina as well. Paul from North Fitzroy had George Eliot. Joyce in Perth had George Sand. No. Quite a few people had Ivan Lendl. Yeah. No, not Ivan Lendl. Martina Navratilova was the one that we wanted, who'd authored that. All right, nice work, everyone. Good challenge.
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0: Issues of the day coming up, and then Dave's disc as well. Look, any issue that you'd like to raise, happy to get behind it tonight. 1-300-800-222. Line's free if you'd like to have a crack. We've got a good slab of time to have a chat. 1-300-800-222. We like an underdog story, don't we? Chances if you're not a Rusted on Chook supporter, aren't you barracking for the Knights this Sunday? What do you reckon? Can they do it? The Roosters are the favourites. You'd think. 1-300-800-222. What could the crowd do to turn things? Need some Kalen Ponga magic, I reckon. Do you think? Anyway, keen to hear from you. 1-300-800-222. Who do you think will make a difference? Who's going to win? How's it all going to go? You might have some other things you want to raise too. 1-300-800-222 is the number. Here's Dead Stuff.

0: Yeah, Dead Star, Run Baby Run. Good stuff. All right, issues of the day.
1: Issue of the day.
0: Yeah, 1300 800 222. Lines free. Linda in Semaphore says, "Hi, Phil. I'm not sure about one of the Pullman Five Sydney Swans winning the club's best and fairest tonight." Yeah, fair enough, Linda. Sure, there are no charges laid, but the behaviour is certainly not best or fair. Yeah, it's I don't know, is it a tough one or not? It's obviously difficult for the club. Best and fairest votes are awarded for games, aren't they, Linda? But the issue is unresolved. You'd have to think one of the criticisms of this, and this goes for all sides of this whole thing, is why is it taking so long? Why is it taking so long for the police to sort out what they think about the matter? Because it can't be very fair on the women involved, or that, in fact, for that matter, on the players either, you would think. 1300 800 222 is the number. You might have some thoughts on that. What do you reckon? Barracking for the Knights this Sunday, the NRL Grand Final. If you love an underdog story, you'd love this one, wouldn't you? They were wooden spooners last season. They could be premiers this one. 1300 800 222 is the number. And just continuing our talk about castles in the first hour too. You might have a favourite one that you've been to. That you would like to tell us about it. 1300 800 222. There are other issues around as well. Chris from Pakenham. G'day, Chris.

0: I feel like, yeah.
1: Not bad.
0: My favorite castle is Newcastle because I'm actually from Newcastle, so
1: There you go. I
0: bit of
1: think
0: a
1: actually Paul
0: standard
1: from
0: answer.
1: Plainlands was texting us earlier. He said, "If Newcastle win on Sunday, they'll be the best. They'll be the number one castle in the world."
0: Absolutely, the Nova Castrians
1: Yeah.
0: rise again. I remember a hectic night in a cab. I think it was 2001 or 2000 when they won the last grand final, and it was absolute, like, I could have worked for 3 days straight in the amount of work that was out there. It was just ridiculous. But good on the Knights, but hopefully they can, go all the way. But
1: What do you reckon? Do you reckon they can do it? Can they do it?
0: well, judging on the other night, just as long as the other guys are standing around looking the wrong way, they've got every chance. So it was audacious second last try. It was good.
1: Well, a bit, look, I mean, the same story. I mean, a bit like, my Swans when they beat Fremantle. You know, you on the day anything can happen. That's the trouble. That's the joy. That is the joy and the terror and the horror and the
0: Agony
1: ecstasy
0: and the
1: ecstasy of
0: ecstasy.
1: sport, isn't it, true, Chris?
0: Well, being a Hawks supporter, you kind of, you don't know which team's going to run out, but hopefully,
1: Oh no.
0: they'll do.
1: Poor old Hawks, but
0: Well, no, we're still polishing our last three-peat from, 13, 14, 15. So,
1: I know. I know.
0: I'm not whinging too
1: You've
0: much,
1: had your
0: but
1: moment. You've had your moments.
0: I think we had a pretty good year this year. So.
1: Do you reckon anybody gets stuck into Impey? I mean, around the club? Says Impey, what were you
0: Oh,
1: thinking?
0: well, no, I don't know. I think it's just you got plenty, as in all those games, you've got plenty of opportunity to be in front. You don't kick 13 behinds and expect to win or whatever, So, but yeah, I would like to be what I just don't know what he was thinking. But they should have killed. They were ahead with time to go.
1: I know.
0: And could have killed about a minute and a half easily, just chipping it around in the back line. But it is what it is, and that's what it's going to be.
1: That is
0: So,
1: true. That is true.
0: I just want to make a. There's going to be a big bike rally, and
1: Oh yeah, you didn't ring about that. Anyway, look, here we are. Here we are yakking on about footy.
0: I've got a
1: You wanted to talk
0: multitude.
1: about something else about Motorcycle Awareness Month. Yeah, go on.
0: Well, there's a rally on Sunday in at the steps of Parliament. I'm not actually going, but I'm
1: Which
0: over there.
1: parliament? Federal Parliament?
0: No, so Melbourne, Victoria, Spring Street. So they're expecting a few thousand bikes there to point out that we had a rider die in potholes. They've been warning about these potholes for years and months, and it's never been fixed properly and stuff. But
1: They're
0: it's the bane
1: hugely
0: of it.
1: dangerous. If you're a motorcyclist, a pothole, which for a, if you're driving a car, okay, it's a bang, like, I mean, but a motorcyclist, you can kill yourself.
0: Well, yeah, not only that, there's I've done hundreds of thousands of Ks with my partner on the back, and there's two of us out there, and we always give the kids and grandkids an extra squeeze, a hug when you go away, because you don't know what's going to happen. It's a risky pastime, and I'm on a trike now, which makes it a bit easier, but still, I hit a pothole and it goes straight through my spine. Because
1: Yeah, I know.
0: but it's there's a big point, and the awareness month starts well today or whatever. But there's a in Birrarung Mar, there's an official kind of awareness rally there, and I met Ross Noble there last year. That was good.
1: It
0: And
1: just, I know, I read about these potholes in Victoria, and I just think this is a sort of, with all, not being rude about it, but it's a sort of dumb little problem that you should just fix. I mean, like it's 2026. I mean, for heaven's sake, I mean, potholes, heaven's sake, go and fix it.
0: It's an indictment on our government and councils and everybody else just passing the buck and saying, "Well, somebody else will look after that." It's amazing how Victorians have really got behind this issue, because we cross over from one state to another, and when we come back into Victoria, you just physically see the difference in the.

0: It's, you know, it's just not. He's come down from down through the Cane River from Cooma. You know where the border is because it's just look for the potholes. It's just ridiculous, you know. So anyway, I'll tell you that enough of your time for
1: No,
0: you. Thanks.
1: Chris. No, more power to your to the writer's arm here, and I hope it gets something helps to get something done.
0: Cheers, mate.
1: Good on
0: Thanks
1: you,
0: a
1: mate.
0: lot.
1: Good on you, mate. Thank you, Chris from Pakenham. It's on the steps of Parliament House. If you're a motorcycle rider and you're minded to join that, find out some more information. G'day, Rod. How are you?
2: Not bad, Phil. I wanted to talk
1: You
2: about
1: might
2: Frio,
1: see a bit of potholes in your life too. You wanted to talk about Frio, yeah? Go on.
2: no, not Frio, Rio,
1: Oh, Rio.
2: R-I-O, as in Rio Tinto.
1: Oh, yeah.
2: Yeah,
1: What's the story?
2: no,
1: What?
2: they're getting another $200 million off the taxpayers to bail out a smelter.
1: Oh, this is the Bell Bay smelter in Tassie. Yeah,
2: just
1: it's an
2: like.
1: aluminium smelter. Yeah, go on.
2: The taxpayers have got to bail them out again because apparently $14.1 billion of profit isn't enough money for them to afford $200 million to fix their problem. I don't see why.
1: Yeah, I don't know.
2: I'm not a shareholder. I don't see why I've got to
1: No,
2: bail the company out with my taxes.
1: I don't know. So, look, it's a vexed thing, this, isn't it? I mean, they've, you know, the government's fed, the feds have bailed out the Tomago smelter. They've, you know, they've bailed out other projects as well. They've bailed out now the Bell Bay smelter. I mean, I don't know. What do you want to do about this? Do we want to have no sovereign capacity to do these things in Australia, or are we just sending good money after bad?
2: Well, that's a big question, eh? But you know, we've got other problems in this country that $200 million could have gone a long way towards
1: Of
2: solving.
1: course, of course.
2: You know, and like I said, Rio made $14 billion profit in the last 12 months. They could have afforded to pay the $200 million themselves. They didn't need the government to give them a handout. So that's my little rant, but on the subject of potholes, don't get me started on them. The roads are an absolute disgrace in Victoria. We used to have the best roads in the country, and we haven't now. And
1: Yeah, I know. It just seems a sort of, it just seems that sort of dumb issue, which, quite frankly, if you're not minding your knitting, if you're not minding the basics, then
2: you'd probably remember the signs on the side of the road that said the federal, that showed you what the national road network was. The old map of Australia with the major highways linked up on it.
1: That's right.
2: Don't see them anymore because the states decided they wanted control of the roads back. They didn't want the federal government having control of the major highways back. And ever since the federal government pulled out and that national highway system disappeared, that's when the roads started deteriorating. Because there's no federal money for them, so of course. The state government, particularly I know here in Victoria, the state government, the money for the roads here only ever gets spent on a tunnel to nowhere in Melbourne. Doesn't get spent on the actual roads that people drive on. Gets spent on tunnels in the inner city that nobody wants.
1: Yeah, Michael's texted saying they don't have money to fix the potholes in Victoria because they spent all their money on the SRL, the suburban rail loop that no one wants or needs. Yeah, I don't know about that suburban. I don't know about that suburban rail loop. I know it's what, $30 billion or something, but it's one of those infrastructure things, you know, that if you build it, you'll probably be forever grateful. In the future,
2: it's now going to cost 51. It's almost doubled in price, but the SRL's on hiatus at the moment, and the airport rail link is on hiatus. Because they won't start doing the northern section of it.
1: Yeah. Well,
2: they won't start that for another 5 years.
1: Well, that's just crazy. Because I mean, they need to build that thing. On your right, I'll get to some others. Some others want to have a say as well. But it's a vexed thing, these big infrastructure projects, aren't they? Because years later, you think we are so glad we built them. And if you look at states like Brisbane, for example.

0: It's only got that one good, small wheel.
1: Hmm.
0: But it really annoys me when I see, or someone that you get some expecter bloke goes along, and he'll paint a circle around that
1: Yes, I do.
0: pothole,
1: Yeah.
0: and then some other bloke will come and have a look at it, and then it takes about 10 years before. Why didn't the maintenance truck just come along to fill it in? I mean, it's not rocket science,
1: I don't th no, it is like it's way below rocket science, Darren. Fixing
0: Imagine.
1: I mean, once upon a time, there'd be a truck with a load of asphalt and a bloke on a shovel, and the truck would be going along slowly. There'd be a bloke filling the potholes. Now,
0: Exactly.
1: I know they've got better ways to do it these days, but gee whiz, like get onto it.
0: Exactly. And the other problem we have too is in Western Australia, they sold off the railways, like a lot of our tier 3 railway lines,
1: Yeah.
0: which carved a lot of grain that. Now they neglected it, the people that took it over. Now I think they're trying to buy it back now, and it's going to cost millions to bring about scratch. But the trouble is, it's put all the trucks on the road now, like heaps of, because it could be there's a railway line running next to the road, but you've got trucks, and that makes potholes. The roads aren't they were
1: Yeah.
0: built years ago. They can't tolerate that weight anymore.
1: No. No,
0: The
1: that's true.
0: railway line should be fixed. I mean.
1: Yeah. Thanks, mate. No, it's true that trucks do a lot of damage to roads, that's for sure. John in Mitcham said all trucks should be speed limited to 80 Ks. That's what's destroying the roads. Oh, I don't know about that, John. Trucks trucks connect the country and keep the country going. They deliver stuff. They create wealth. I know they damage the road, but then they pay much higher road user charges for including at all levels for in recognition of that as well. I don't know that they need to be speed limited to 80 Ks, particularly not on major trunk routes, for that's for sure. Trucks make potholes, says my texter. Yeah, I know, but what are you saying here? What, so we have no trucks? Well, good luck with that. Between Jess Wilson as Premier and potholes, I'll take the potholes, says Ross. Oh, well, Ross, that's your choice as a voter, I guess, too. Noel says potholes and road repairs, pass the buck. Federal, state, and local roads. That's true. When you report road damage, they'll generally pass the buck. Yeah, well, I don't want to get started on this because I've got some personal peeves about it as well. I know. Should Jarman MP have been free kicked, says JP? The answer is yes. I think there's been no real fuss about that, have there? Chipper in King Island. Chipper, did you work on this one for a while? Labor's been on the pot in Victoria. Now they're falling down the hole. Thank you, Chipper. Yes, Amanda in Launching Place is Phil in relation to the Pullman 4. There's 4 now, not 5, isn't it? And what we were mentioning the other day is the long what this what seems to be an extraordinarily long period of time to resolve the matter. Phil, other rape victims wait months before they hear from the police, and some have criticised the police because they were on top of the situation very quickly and they felt that was because of its high profile. Yeah. Well, we don't know whether that's what happened here. No one's suggesting that did happen here, Amanda, but the police seem to have been saying, and I still, it's not for another month, I think, that they're saying that there'll be any further statement about the matter. Does seem like an inordinately long time, and as I say, that's not fair for either side of it, you'd think, to get the matter resolved. For the women involved, obviously a long wait is grossly unfair to them, and clearly from the other side, I suppose they'd like the issues to be resolved quickly too, one way or the other. 1-300-800-222. Robin says, Phil, don't blame the trucks. No, I'm not, Robin. I'm not. Some texters are suggesting we pay huge fees to use the roads. You do. In our country, based on the way we have set transport up, trucks are vital to what's going on. Don't worry about potholes, says my texter. AI will fix it. Now that's the attitude, hey?
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1: Oh dear. Anyway, good luck to the Knights on Sunday. Good luck to the Roosters as well, which are kind of my team. But you know what? Everyone loves an underdog story, and you'd love them, the Knights, in a way,

0: to win, wouldn't you? I don't think it's my personally. I don't think it's going to happen. I think my pick's on the Roosters, but there we go. All righty, very nice. Thank you.
1: This is Nightlife
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0: It's that time of the week, you know.
3: It's time for Dave's Discs.
0: Dave.
4: Hello. What a busy week.
0: It has been busy, hasn't it?
4: Yeah. I mean, you've solved Australia's housing crisis.
0: Yeah.
4: You looked at time and how the universe works. But I've got the bigger question of the week for you.
0: Yeah, yeah.
4: Who was better, Skyhooks or Sherbet? That's what it was all about in the 70s, wasn't it?
0: It was, actually. It was Holden Ford, wasn't it?
4: Shall we take a look at one of those groups?
0: Let's hit it.
4: Well, it goes without saying. Alongside Skyhooks, the most successful Aussie pop band of the 1970s was Sherbet. They had a run of 20 consecutive hit singles. 20 consecutive hit singles. 17 albums that yielded 10 platinum and 40 gold disc awards. They were the band that was the first Aussies to sell $1 million worth of records domestically. After leaving his economics and political university course to become a roadie, Roger Davies went on to become Sherbet's very astute manager, and he's the fellow that pioneered the concept of the National Rock Tour, and that helped Sherbet to the top of the charts. Sherbet's first single was Crimson Ship. Now, that debuted for Festival Records back in 1970 with Darryl Braithwaite on vocals.

0: Yeah, that's Sherbet and Crimson Ship, their debut single. The band honed their skills at Jonathan's Discotheque in Sydney. They performed 7 hours a night, 4 nights a week, over an 8-month residency before hitting the road on a national tour. Here's Daryl Braithwaite.
1: We sometimes did six or seven gigs a week. And it was just, I think Roger used to think that exposure never killed us.
0: Yes, right. In fact, he was the fellow that sort of set up the rock and roll tours, didn't he, on a national scale?
1: He did. We followed in the footsteps probably of the likes of Slim Dusty and people like that, or maybe even Cole Joy and that. I think they used to do tours that were very extensive, say, throughout the regional areas of Queensland, Victoria and New South Wales. And, yeah, we did ones where bands hadn't been for maybe, I don't know, a decade. And it used to get a little bit scary, let me tell you.
0: Oh, yes, I can imagine that. Some of those dirt tracks that you'd be driving on as well. Joy McKean, I had a chat with recently. She was telling me that you'd be heading out into areas that there were no tarred roads.
1: Oh, no. But we made it back. But that was all part of, I guess, the development of the band, you know.
0: Soon, Garth Porter came into Sherbet with a Hammond organ and an electric piano. Here's Garth explaining it all.
2: Gosh, well, you're taking me to Jonathan's Disco in Broadway in Sydney. When I joined Sherbet, they were already a working band. Yeah. And I'd seen them playing there about 3 weeks before there was a knock on my door. I was staying in a sort of a little sort of slightly rundown flat in Oxford Street in Paddington. And it was Clive Shakespeare, the guitarist of the band, on the door, and he just said, heard that you're an organist and we're looking for an organ player to take Sam's place. And would you like to do an audition? So all of that happened, and yeah.
0: Sherbet signed to Festival's new subsidiary label, Infinity, and they released Can You Feel It, Baby? And Free the People, and they became Sherbet's first national singer.

0: The following year in 1972, the band supported Creedence Clearwater Revival on a national tour, and they released their debut album, Time Change, A Natural Progression. Sherbet were voted the top Australian group in the Go Set music magazine Pop Poll. Two singles were released by the band in 1973, the Lieber Stoller version of Hound Dog and Cassandra. Again, here's Garth Porter.
1: That was one of our first originals, which was a single. I remember actually writing that in the garage of a house that I was staying at in Blacktown. And there was a piano in the garage, and I started writing that song there.
2: One day I met a girl, never said a word.
0: And that song showcasing the Mellotron and Sherbet, I mean, he sounded totally different than from any other Aussie pop band at the time.
1: Probably did, but I have to just point out, the Mellotron wasn't a synthesizer.
0: Okay.
1: It was an extraordinary keyboard, but in it were banks of quarter-inch recording tape. And recorded onto those banks of tapes, there was sort of a bank per every note, and there were, I think it was probably about four octaves. And so it would actually play back a pre-recorded sound of all sorts of different things, violins, flutes, there were brass sounds, all sorts of things. There was no such thing as synthesizers at that time.

Cassandra became the big single of Sherbet's second album release back in November 1973. And that album was titled On With The Show. The song showcasing Garth Porter's newly acquired Mellotron, which gave Sherbet quite a distinctive sonic edge over all the other Aussie pop groups at the time. It was a turning point for the band. It showcased the songwriting collaboration between Clive Shakespeare and Garth Porter, who were soon to provide some magical pop masterpieces. The year was wrapped up for Sherbet by taking out the Best Australian Group honour at the TV Week Pop Awards. A rocker track was released next, So Glad You're Mine, but it was Slipstream and the lush, silvery moon that reached the top 10 of the pop charts come 1974. Sherbet's album Slipstream reached number 5 October 1974 and sold a healthy 100,000 copies nationally, which was impressive back then. Darryl Braithwaite also kicked off somewhat of a solo career around this time.

0: in the band, in the middle of some of the heights of success with the band, when you brought out a solo single, a lot of people thought, oh, you know, he's going to leave the band now.
1: Yep.
0: But you stayed loyal, didn't you?
1: Yeah, never had any... I never had any thoughts of leaving the band, because it was put to me, the idea, by Clive Shakespeare, the founding member of Sherbet. It was put just really as a matter of fact, you know, do you want to do this? And I said, oh, okay, well, so it won't. That'll be fine. And I think then Mary Porter, Garth Porter's wife, she picked up a song called You're My World and said, what about this one, Darryl? And I said, oh yeah, I really liked it, and I thought, yep. So we went ahead and recorded it, and bingo, it went to number one.

0: My World by Darryl Braithwaite. It became a national number one hit single for Darryl. And despite rumours circulating that he was planning to leave Sherbet, and even after winning the TV Week King of Pop gong 3 years in a row, Darryl Braithwaite remained with Sherbet, who by this stage had a healthy rivalry on the pop charts with Skyhooks. It was kind of a Sydney-Melbourne thing at the time.
1: With very much tongue-in-cheek, I remember doing an interview with Red Simons maybe about 10 years ago, and I remember we were on air and he introduced me and I said, "Red, it's Darryl KOP times three," which is King of Pop times three. I thought,
0: yes,
1: I'll use it as and so sort of like people get knighthoods and all that, and I thought, I'll use that. And he never let me forget, let me tell you.
0: There was some nice rivalry, wasn't there, between yourself and Skyhooks? I mean, Sherbet were more successful, really. You were the first band to sell $1 million worth of albums.
1: It was healthy competition because we were from Sydney, they were from Melbourne, and they started a little bit later than we did, but we were both in the same zone, so to speak, and they had their followers who didn't like us, and then we had our Sherbet followers who didn't like Skyhooks. But you're right, I mean, we all got on really well, especially Graham and myself, because we were both Capricorns and were both trades as well. I think he was a chippy and I was a fitter and turner.
0: Summer Love was the next release from Sherbet through EMI, the perfect accompaniment to our scorching summer heat at the start of 1975. It reached nationally number one by March that year. Here's Garth Porter.
2: My biggest memory, that's another original song, of course. And at that time, we really became routine that we would pretty much recording all of our own material. My memory is that I'd always loved to play a saxophone. And that was the first song that we ever recorded with Richard Lush. His fame was that he was the tape operator on the White Album sessions by the Beatles at Abbey Road.
0: Wow.
2: And he came out to Australia and we recorded one song with him, which was Summer Love.

Look, I was the main songwriter. I think I was always driven to that side of music, and I've just, and it was, I can even way ahead of Life with Sherbet. I was, when I first borrowed my brother's guitar and learned a few chords, the very first thing I did was write a song on it. So it was always an instinctive thing for me to do. So when I was sort of as a member of Sherbet, I thoroughly pushed really hard the songwriting, the doing original songs. And oh gosh, you know, I think I'm getting, I've had about currently now about 1,000 songs published and recorded and released. It's huge. It's ridiculous.

Summer Love by Garth Porter. Great song. It became Sherbet's very first single to be released and find success in the UK. The group's next album, In Concert Live, then came a release called Sherbet's Greatest Hits, 1970 to 75, which became their first number one selling album. But it was their most ambitious album to date that wrapped up the year of 1975.

0: I have the phenomenal Life is for Living. The single, Life is for Living, and Only One You, became a double A-sided release. Let me be, I can dance, I can sing. Let me make like a bell, let me ring. I can run, I can jump, I can shout.
1: Everything was vinyl. There were no such thing as even CDs at that point. There was an A-side and a B-side, so you always had to have an A and a B-side. So at that particular time, I guess it was the record company decided.

One of the founding members of Sherbet, Clive Shakespeare, left the band in January 1976 with his last recording with the group before departing being Child's Play.

0: Chubbitt and Child's Play. It reached number 5, but the group's biggest single was about to hit the airwaves. Someone suggested in the band that Garth Porter write a song about their favourite sport, cricket. That How's That might make a good title for a song. Here's Garth and then Darryl Braithwaite on how it all came about.
1: The band, whenever we travel, and we did a lot of touring, it was almost non-stop. My life was non-stop about music in the band. We'd tour and tour and tour, then we'd time for another album. The rest of the band pretty much would take a holiday. I'd go into the music room and start writing and so on. But when the band was touring, there was always a cricket kit in the back of the bus. And so for a bit of relaxation and so on, we would set up, you know, they had the pads and the bats and whatever else, the wickets. And we'd play cricket in parks and stuff just as we're travelling around, as the mood took us. So we followed cricket very closely. And so we'd had a falling out with Clive Shakespeare, who was the previous guitarist, and we were sort of heading into slightly uncharted waters for us with a new guitarist called Harvey James, and writing a whole bunch of new songs. And one of them happened to be How's That, which was, so I don't know if it was me that suggested the name, but it was certainly me that who took the idea to the music room and started getting ideas for it.
2: We did play cricket quite a lot, and I even had, as of maybe 2 or 3 years ago, the cricket book that we used to keep the scores in, which was a traditional cricket scorebook, and I gave it to Roger for his, I think for his 70th birthday as a gift. We were so into cricket, and then obviously How's That? The start of that song came, I think, from a trip coming up Bulleye Pass out of Wollongong. We'd done a gig, and I think Garth and Tony may have come up with the ba-dum, ba-dum, and then went from there as far as the writing of it. Was a song that we all thought, God, this sounds good. And I seem to recall that even that feel that line da-dum, da-dum, came from the Pink Panther. I think you can sort of associate it if you stretch your mind a little bit.
0: Yeah.
2: I think that's where that came from. But it felt good to us even at that time that we knew that we had a good song.
0: How's That became an iconic Aussie track, reaching number one nationally, followed by the band's double platinum-selling album How's That, reaching the top spot in July on the heels of a national

that tour. There were huge hits still to follow for Sherbet, but sadly, Sherbet, who had released their first single back in 1970, by the end of the 70s decade, became victims of their own longevity. Disco was the new king, and pop, it became a dirty word to music fans, sadly. Darryl Braithwaite went on to revive a successful solo career a few decades later, after the band broke up. Garth Porter is still one of, if not the best, music producer that we have right here in Australia. Sherbet was inducted into the ARIA Hall of Fame back in 1989, some 3 years ahead of Skyhooks, just saying for the record. Here's our disc tonight on Nightlife. Sherbet, how's that?

0: The cricket song that ain't really about cricket. Or is it? Kind of. Sherbets, how's that? Thanks, Dave. Fantastic. The life and times of one of Australia's most famous and most successful bands as well. Very good stuff. Dave, we'll be back next week with another Dave's Disc.
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3: Nightlife with Philip Clark.
0: But not for much longer because I've got to get out of here. Ashwin's going to look after you, though. Hi, Ashwin.
4: Hi, Philip. We are going back 140 years today, an Australian history story. The Battle Mountain, the Kalkadoon people faced up against native police and farmers. Quite a historic battle in Australian history. We have a guest who has ancestors on both sides of that conflict.
0: Oh, yeah. Well, this was in Queensland, wasn't it?
4: In Mount Isa, yeah, region. Yeah. So, yeah, quite a significant conflict. Then we'll also talk about us, relationships. It's nice to think of relationships of having seasons rather than always having to stay the same. So we have someone with a seasonal atmosphere to relationships. What season do you think you're in, Phil, when it comes to your radio relationship?
0: I'm always in springtime.
4: Lovely. Yeah, that's joyous and colourful. So, yeah, we'll see if we can find the season that you're in relationship-wise.
0: Have a good one, Ashwin.
4: Thank you.
0: Good on you, thanks. Ashwin Seeger, I'll look after you after this. And I will be back on Monday when we'll return with plenty more. If you've got a long weekend, good luck to you and good luck to everybody in the NRL Grand Final.
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7: ABC News with Glenn Lauder. Israel's Prime Minister claims the co-pilot, who appears to have tried to crash an Israel-bound passenger flight, had undergone Islamist radicalisation. No motive's been determined for the near disaster on a Fly Dubai flight from Dubai to Tel Aviv, where passengers were able to subdue the attacker and a reserve crew aboard landed the plane in Saudi Arabia. Benjamin Netanyahu has told Fox News he'll be able to say whether there is any connection to state actors within a matter of days.
8: It looks like he had been radicalized. I think it's too early to say whether he had any connections with Iran or with anyone else. It's too early to say that, but we'll be able to say that fairly definitively. Not fairly. I think we'll be able to say it definitively within a matter of days.
7: The government's being urged to do more to attract onshore business investment as productivity lags. The Reserve Bank governor has this week warned companies need to step up with productivity falling behind. But Business Council of Australia CEO Bran Black says there needs to be incentive to invest here.
9: Business is confronted with uncompetitive settings that make it more attractive to invest capital offshore. The BCA's International Competitiveness Index, Australia ranks 21 of 42. We want to make sure that we've got the right type of competitive settings that draw companies' attention and make them more inclined to invest capital here.
7: Remote businesses are nervous about their future with the prospect of fewer employees during peak tourism looming. Remote tourist towns rely on backpackers to keep their businesses running during peak season and fear that could be impacted by the federal government's plan to limit working holiday visas to reduce migration. Northwest Tourism CEO Bill Tatchell says the policy is incredibly frustrating.
10: Our geography, our seasonality make us different to major cities. You know, they need significantly more staff during the dry season than we do in the wet. The working holiday makers are mobile, they're looking for seasonal work and they spend money. They're taking that away from us. It has a detrimental impact.
7: The WA Greens have accused the state government of abusing legislation that allows police to ban people from an upcoming defence and weapons expo in Perth. The party claims at least six non-violent activists have been banned from the Land Forces Expo, which will be held at the convention centre next week. Police have been given special powers for the events, allowing them to stop and search anyone in the area and ban others from attending. Greens member Sophie McNeil says banning people she says are non-violent activists is a waste of time and resources.
11: The government claimed that this legislation was needed to protect the community. They said this was about stopping violence. What they've done is exactly what we want, which was go and target peaceful, non-violent activists who rightly should be allowed to go stand outside the convention centre next week.
7: The WA Police Minister says the bar to be excluded from the expo is very high, with those banned part of removing violence and a risk to others. An exotic plant pest affecting common backyard vegetable crops has been detected in Australia for the first time. Monas boruscus root rot is a disease causing fungus that infects the roots of cucumbers, melons and other cucurbits, and it's been found in Darwin and Katherine in the Northern Territory. The NT's Chief Plant Health Officer, Sally Heaton, says two separate growers have reported abnormalities, but it's not yet known where the pest originated.
1: In Australia, it's the first time we've identified these symptoms. We think it might have been here for a long time. We can't tell that, but it's the first time we've identified it as being this fungal pathogen.
7: The family of an American woman killed by

0: An immigration officer during a federal crackdown in Minneapolis is suing the US government and immigration officials. The two lawsuits have been filed by Renee Good's partner and brother, an alleged wrongful death and conspiracy. The Justice Department hasn't immediately responded to the action. The mother of three was fatally shot in early January as protests against immigration raids flared across the city. And the Sydney forward Isaac Heaney's been named the AFL club's best and fairest, despite being suspended for breaching club standards. Here's Nick Parmiter.
1: Heaney was stood down along with four teammates for breaching club standards over late night partying following a match in Melbourne on the 16th of August. Police are separately investigating an allegation of sexual assault on the same night, with Heaney, James Jordan, Nick Blakey and Chad Warner interviewed by police. No charges have been laid and the ABC is not suggesting any wrongdoing on the part of the suspended players. Heaney had already polled enough votes to be named the Bob Skilton medal winner, with the club confirming he remained eligible despite the ban. His future at the club remains in doubt, despite being contracted until the end of 2028.
0: And you've been listening to the latest from ABC News.
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3: Good morning. We are just about to play some quiz. So if you would like to really just learn some fun facts about the world and maybe share them with everyone listening, give me a call to play along. The number is 1300 800 222 and the ABC Radio Overnight's fridge magnets is on the line. It's not expensive, but it's rare. It's a little circle. You can stick it on your fridge or on your outdoor piping. That's the plan. So give me a call on 1300 800 222 to play along. And then this is the plan for the rest of the program. We're going back 140 years to talk about an Australian story, which perhaps isn't discussed very often. We don't often talk about the frontier wars in this country. We have a story from Mount Isa, from someone who has Kalkadoon heritage, lineage. And there was a major battle, the Battle Mountain, where some serious tension went on between farmers and the indigenous community of that area. And so there was a major battle at Battle Mountain. You'll hear the story of that conflict and really just understand the local area a bit more in detail with someone who has ancestry from both sides, from the native police and also from the Kalkadoon people of the area. So let's talk about that in the second hour. In the third hour, I think there's this idea that of the seven-year itch. Have you heard of the seven-year itch in relationships where we get bored and we move on, trying to find another eternal summer, another summer, right? That, I don't know, invigorates us. We want things to be exciting and fun all the time, summer all the time. Your guest today, your relationship expert, has this idea that it's better off, we're better off considering relationships like seasons. So there is a spring, a summer, an autumn, maybe even a winter. And if we can think of our relationship like a cycle of seasons, maybe we'll move through them more comfortably and we'll have a more successful relationship. So we're talking about seasonal relationships in the third hour of the program. And then Angela will join us towards the end to talk about the fact that llamas are handling livestock security in New Zealand. It's never serious with Angela, is it? It's always quirky, but, you know, llamas do a great job. They have a mean streak, it seems. So that is the plan for the program. The lines are currently busy on the quiz, but they will open up during the program, so stay tuned for that. And Marie from Dandenong, thank you for the ABC magnet and book. It arrived in the mail today. Glad to hear that. And Marie Anthony from Sampson has given me a welcome. Dave from Toowoomba has kicked us off with some Zen wisdom. He says, Ashwin, there's a famous saying, if you don't build your own dream, someone will hire you to build theirs. That is very practical wisdom. Ambition really pays off, I suppose, for freedom. There's another dream quote, isn't there? There was the Taoist philosopher who dreamed he was a butterfly once, and then he woke up and he thought, did I dream I was a butterfly? Or am I a butterfly dreaming I'm a human? Which is a profound question, and we should all be asking ourselves that today, but we should also be calling in for the quiz when it begins. Let us begin after this. Oh no, before we proceed, this is what the day holds for you. Brisbane, 26 degrees and sunny today. Sydney, 25, showers developing. Melbourne,

17 degrees with showers. Canberra, 18 and rain. Hobart, it will be partly cloudy today, 16 degrees. Darwin, 34, an early shower or two. Adelaide, 18 and showers. Perth, 24 degrees and sunny. All right, am I a butterfly hosting a radio show? It is really hard to figure things out, really, when you have these existential questions. No more Zen philosophy. Let us begin the show and play the quiz after this.

0: That is Wouldn't It Be Good by Nick Kershaw. Bobsled writes, it's hard to imagine you're a butterfly, then realize you're a moth. We're getting very zen this morning, aren't we? Moths get no love, do they, bobsled? Because they eat our sarongs, don't they? They eat our jeans, they eat our sarongs. So, yeah, a very unloved insect. Hi, Ashwin, I'm up late working on a jigsaw, I should say. Love your gentle, inclusive style. Thank you, Fiona. And also for working on a jigsaw, I guess that's like an addiction, isn't it? You can't go to bed. You just one more piece. Just one more piece and I'll be done. Okay, it is about time to play the quiz. I think all the rules are in place. If you're just joining, though, for the first time, you get 1 point for every correctly answered question, but you have to answer the first question correct to get your second one, up to 2 questions per person, and then we draw the winner at the end. So everyone who scores a correct answer has the chance to win. April kicks us off from the Northern Beaches. Hello, April.
1: Good morning, Stuart. I'm sorry, Ash.
0: No, I mean, you spend more time with Stuart, don't you, when you join?
1: Sorry.
0: April, I was thinking you might have a bit of love for the moth because you've got a gentle nature. You don't mind a moth or two, do you?
1: Oh, look, we've got these beautiful Bogong moths at the moment. And I've got a bit of a dilemma because I've got 3 that have come into the house and I want to get them out, but the cat keeps trying to pounce on them.
0: Isn't the usual trick? The usual trick is you turn all the lights off and then you turn the light on outside. Has that worked?
1: No. Because the problem is she's an indoor cat as well. She's not allowed to go outside, so I can't leave the door open.
0: Oh, yes. Yeah, you'd have to keep her in a different room. I mean, for the moths, when you turn all the lights off inside the house and you leave a light outside, doesn't that lure them outside?
1: Sort of, it does. But if they're in the kitchen, that's a long way to the front door.
0: Oh, yeah. I mean, it's too advanced. Okay, well, hopefully they get out there eventually. Well, let us kick you off with a question tonight, April. It's a maths question, taking you back to your...
1: Oh, no.
0: It's not biology tonight. Okay, here we go. A rhombus and a trapezium have how many sides?
1: 4.
0: 4 is correct for 1 point. Your second question. Charlie from Charlie and the Chocolate Factory and Hyacinth from Keeping Up Appearances share what surname?
1: Bucket.
0: Oh, that's good. Yeah, Bucket. Or Bouquet, I think, for Hyacinth.
1: Hyacinth, Bouquet and Charlie. Yes. that wasn't too bad.
0: Not too bad. No. You're on the board of 2. Thanks, April.
1: Thank you.
0: Paul's by April. I love goat moths, says Paul. You're just making up creatures. Is there a goat moth that I haven't been heard of? Do they climb cliffs? Was mountain goats, hopefully. Anyway, I'm getting my goats and moths mixed up. Bruce says, don't be hard on moths. They work the night shift when it comes to plant pollination. Important and efficient. See, Bruce, this is the kind of positive propaganda we need for moths because everyone just knows them as the people who put holes in your undies and fly straight into lamps. This is the kind of positive propaganda I would like to spread about the moths. And someone else, Sue, says there are many types of moths in gardens and bush which have an important role as pollinators. Okay, good. Good. We're doing good work for moths today. I think that's one useful thing that's come out of the quiz. But let's keep going. Jane joins from Mount Gambier. Hello, Jane.
2: Hi there, Ashwin.
0: Are you team moth or team butterfly?
2: Both, I think. Okay. Depends on my mood, depends on what they're up to.
0: Sometimes you're not in the mood for too much. Yeah. So if they put have they put holes in your clothes?
2: Oh, years ago, but I like mothballs. I love the smell of naphthalene. All my precious jumpers are stored that way.
0: Oh, yeah, no, good. Yeah, we just need to learn to coexist with them, and we can. But sometimes you're not in the mood for too much colour, and then I think a moth is good at that time.
2: Yeah, they're fairly drab usually.
0: Good drab, yeah. They're monochrome. I think, is what they prefer to describe themselves as, but yes.
2: Right.
0: Yeah, I think so. All right, your question is tonight, anhidrosis. Anhidrosis is a medical condition diagnosed as the inability to do what?
2: Well, it'd be something to do with water. Anhidrosis.
0: Yeah.
2: Ability to inability to drink water by the sound of it.
0: You're on the right track, but it's not quite that. But water was the right track, Jane. So let's see if the next person knows.
2: Okay.
0: Thank you for calling. I'll chat to you another night.
2: Okay, bye.
0: Matt from Tathra with more moth-positive propaganda. Hi, Ashwin. Bogong moths don't eat clothing. Oh, that's a great plus for the bogong. People don't talk about that enough. Goat moths lay body grubs, says Paul from Esperance. He's taking me on a wild ride down Goat Moth Highway. I'm not sure. Pete joins us from Sydney. Hi, Pete.
3: Hi. I was going to mention about the bogong moths not eating clothing.
0: Yeah, why is that, do you think?
3: Oh, I don't know. I don't think they eat anything because butterflies don't eat. They go into the pupal stage and they come out as an insect that flies and mates and stuff. But anyway, I'm not an expert on insects. And I had a problem with your butterfly. Are you a butterfly dreaming you're a human?
0: Yes.
3: Where do you get the headphones from?
0: Wait, tell me about this twist on the Zen koan. Where do you get the headphones from?
3: Yeah, I mean, just imagine. They must be very tiny specialist products.
0: Oh, yeah. Oh, you mean like little moth headphones?
3: Yes.
0: Putting on the simulation, little moth glasses.
3: And yeah, I mean, transport's no problem. You just fly in every night behind the desk.
0: I think so. But, Peter, this is a philosophical problem, isn't it? Are we moths dreaming we're humans or humans dreaming we're moths?
3: Things don't always go logically in my dreams.
0: No. Do you remember a good one lately?
3: I've had a few good. I can't actually pull one out of the air. I told my wife about one I had the other day and I knew it was a dream and I can't remember what it was. It was just really weird, but it sort of made, like a lot of dreams, it makes sense while I was in it.
0: Yeah.
3: And then, even though I recognised it didn't, this one I recognised it didn't make sense, but it was enjoyable, so I stuck with it.
0: It's probably a message from your unconscious, your subconscious, so stick around. Maybe there's something you need to change in your life, Peter.
3: There's probably 100,000 things on it.
0: Yeah, stick around.
3: Anyway, the answer to this question reminded me of an old joke from my teenage comedy routine. Mm. But the condition is unable to perspire.
0: Yes.
3: Unable to sweat.
0: Yes. Anhydrosis.
3: That's Greek, of course, but I didn't know it from that. Mm. But no, I used to do a joke, when I was a kid, this is true, I was obsessed, my hero was Thomas Edison, you know, the Wizard of Menlo Park, the inventor of the...
0: First attractor of the moths.
3: Well, he didn't actually invent the light bulb, but he was the first to make it reliable.
0: Right.
3: And I said, and I remember what Edison saying was, you know, invention is, I've got to get the saying right now, I haven't done this for decades, invention is 1% inspiration and 99% perspiration.
0: Mm.
3: So I gave up wearing antiperspirant.
0: How did that go in the clubs?
3: Oh, I laughed, they laughed. Yeah. There was no club, they were just like, you know, senior school students and friends.
0: I like it because it's self-deprecating. And it works.
3: However, I'm glad you said it worked. That's good. No, it did work. People laughed.
0: People laugh. People are on board. Okay, so that is correct. Anhydrosis is an inability to sweat. Your second question, Peter from Sydney. Davy Jones fronted which pop group?
3: Oh, my goodness.
0: That was manufactured in 1965 by television producers.
3: Well, the David Robert Jones changed his name to David Bowie because of Davy Jones, who was one of the singers in the Monkees.
0: The Monkees is correct.
3: He was the English one.
0: Oh, he was
3: the
0: English
3: one.
0: I didn't know that.
3: Yeah. He was a jockey in his youth. Well, because he wasn't very tall, so he was a jockey who could sing, and he ended up joining the Monkees.
0: Ah, that he worked. He was really charismatic, jockey-like figure in the pop world. Well, Peter, that's
3: the reason I know all this is because when I was a kid, you either were a fan of the Beatles, like when I was 10 years old, you were a fan of the Beatles or you were a fan of the Monkees.
0: I guess it's today you're either a fan of Taylor Swift or you're a fan of AC/DC.
3: Oh, well, they're not quite similar. But anyway, but my 10-year-old friend, you might have heard of this guy. My best friend at the time was a guy called Stephen O'Doherty, who went on to be a radio broadcaster with 2GB in Sydney for many, many years. But we were, you know, the Monkees were better than the Beatles. The Beatles were just hopeless. They weren't any good. And I think we proved slightly overstating the case. Yeah, something else.
0: I think so. The monkeys never went to India and reinvented music. So catchy music anyway.
3: Yeah, right.
0: All right, Peter, I'll catch you next time.
3: See you. Bye.
0: Okay, we have had some more moth propaganda, and I mean that in the positive sense. April says pantry moths, as well as weevils, add protein to lentils. See? They're helping us out. And Chipper from King Island says goat moths are just like drop bears.

0: Just be very careful around them. I wish there was a goat moth. Just sounds like the most perfect animal. Justin joins us from Frankston. Hello, Justin. Justin-san, I have a question for you today.
1: Justin-chan. Oh, konnichiwa.
0: Konnichiwa. You told me you learned Japanese at school, hey?
1: Hi.
0: Hey. All right, Justin-san, you have a question that is taking us back into history. Which sport appears in Alice in Wonderland?
1: That's an easy one, croquet.
0: Is that easy? Yeah, I suppose it is. It wasn't pickleball, though, was it?
1: No. I used to watch Alice in Wonderland when I was a kid, and I used to play croquet, but no offense to any of the older listeners, but it's a old man's game.
0: How dare you? What about the gentleness of it? It's quite meditative, isn't it? Allows you to daydream and imagine that you're a butterfly.
1: Yeah, but it's also noisy with the balls hitting the wood and yeah.
0: Okay, yeah, it's not that peaceful then in the end.
1: No.
0: All right, your question number two, Justin. The T-Rex, okay, the Tyrannosaurus Rex, lived on what would now be classified as which continent?
1: Would that be new? Oh, I'm just going to say Australia.
0: Not Australia, unfortunately. We never had a dinosaur that cool. It's someone else, Justin, but you're on the board with 1 point tonight.
1: Just before I go, I just want to give a quick shout out to April. I know she's listening. And yeah, I want to give a shout out to my brother who just got back from hospital from having a very high blood pressure. So I
0: Yeah.
1: just want to give him a big cheerio and hopefully he's doing a lot better. And hopefully everyone's doing a-okay. And yeah, hello to April.
0: Hello, April, and I hope your brother does okay, Justin, and we'll catch up another night.
1: All right, thanks, man.
0: Sandra from Perth has gone with Gondwanaland for the T-Rex continent. No, it was later than that when the continents had broken apart somewhat. April says, I forgot to shout out to Justin and Jackie. Thanks. So a late shout out coming in from April. Oh, we've got a weather update from Kangaroo Island. Good morning, Ashwin. Happy Friday. Thunderstorms are rolling across Kangaroo Island. Okay. Bunker down a bit if you are there. It might be silverfish eating your clothes and then giving fake testimony about the moths. False flag. It could be a false flag attack by the silverfish. That is true. They're conniving, aren't they? The silverfish. Vando joins us from the road early in the night. Hi, Vando.
2: Oh, morning, Ash. How
0: I'm good. Is it
2: are
0: an
2: you?
0: early shift for you knocking off a bit?
2: No. I'm 4.5 hours late. There's a dispatch of problem with it. I'm normally like at my halfway point, ready to come home, and now I've only just left the Goldie. But anyway, there you go.
0: Were you
2: This
0: having a
2: is
0: bit of
2: not
0: fun?
2: only. That's for Paul and Esperance and Rod and Tara. And the build-up in Darwin, oh, and anyone else who likes some noise.
0: And Johnny Chickentooth is a
2: There
0: big
2: you
0: fan as well.
2: go.
0: It's for him too.
2: I beg your pardon?
0: Johnny Chickentooth is a big fan of yours.
2: Oh, yeah, chicken too, yeah. Extra for Johnny Chicken
0: Oh,
2: too.
0: a bit of chicken
2: And
0: salt
2: Dick
0: on
2: Phil and
0: the
2: Lismore, I know you're waiting. I'm on me way.
0: end.
2: So, anyway,
0: Actually, yeah, we're just your communication service, aren't you, for customers?
2: You're like the Bush Telegraph, my friend.
0: Yeah, good reception. Okay, I'm glad to help out. Well, let's have a look at this one, Vando. The T-Rex lived on what continent?
2: I don't know, Pangaea, or was it South America, Ash? I'm not sure.
0: It's not South America, Vando. I mean, you're on the right track. It's just not South America,
2: Oh, it's just a
0: unfortunately.
2: bit north. Yeah, no
0: Yeah.
2: worries. Anyway, thanks, Ash. Thanks for taking my call. You're a
0: Thank you.
2: champion, mate.
0: Thank you. I'll
2: I'll
0: catch you
2: speak
0: next
2: with you
0: time.
2: anon.
0: Thank
2: It'll do.
0: you.
2: Bye.
0: Bye. All right. False flag, not false wag, says Eric from Melbourne. Getting bombarded. Okay. Interesting. Yes, someone is correct anonymously. We're trying to rescue the reputation of the moth at the moment, and I think it's going quite well. They need more love, and they are doing good work in the community, particularly pollination. So let's keep up the moth positivity. Lincoln joins us from Gippsland. Hi, Lincoln.
3: Hello, Ash. How are you going?
0: Good, Lincoln.

0: Amazon.
1: See? I love it. I love it because everyone gets a serve.
0: That's it.
1: And I mean, I'm on board with the moth jokes as well. We've got some moth rescue. In all seriousness, do you love a good moth?
0: They're interesting critters. They're definitely, the bogle moth was pretty cool how they fly and there's millions of them in the up in the mountains.
1: Yeah, and they don't eat your jeans apparently. So they're the good guys of the moth world.
0: And they've got those weird antenna things
1: Yeah.
0: on their head, like they're pretty amazing.
1: Yeah, pretty cool little creatures. All right, so good. We've got another good moth joke in for the record. It's on file. If anyone wants to listen back, that'll be available after the program. Your question, though, Lincoln, shall we pass on the T-Rex or have a go?
0: I'll have a go, thank you.
1: Okay, so the T-Rex lived on what would now be classified as which continent?
0: North America.
1: North America is correct. Vander, you were so close. Just a little south. Someone says they saved a bogong moth today. If I could have more information on that story, please, I'd be happy to pass that on. Lincoln, your second question. The island of Zealand is part of which European country?
0: Zealand.
1: Zealand.
0: Zealand. European cat. Interesting. I'm going to bow out, Ash, and say Sweden.
1: Sweden is not correct, but you've narrowed it down, Lincoln. But I'll put you on the board for 1 point for North America tonight.
0: Thanks, Ash.
1: Moths rule. Turn off the lights. Oh, Gavin says, Ashwin, moths are a bit goth, don't you think? I suppose so. They don't embrace colour in that sense. Maybe they're more hippie, I'd say, the natural, like hemp. It's like they're wearing hemp and they just live a natural lifestyle, not eating jeans. If you're a bogong, okay, let's keep going with the quiz. And if you've just joined, it's not a moth propaganda session today. It is a quiz. It is an actual quiz with questions. I'm Ashwin. This is ABC Radio Overnights. I ask you a question each, and if you get the first question correct, you get a second question. 1 point for everyone who answers their question correctly, and then we draw the winner at the end. Tessa now joins us from DY. Hello, Tessa.
2: Ashwin.
1: Tessa, I've got a question about Zealand. So we're not talking about New Zealand here. The island of Zealand is part of which European country? Is where, sorry?
2: France.
1: It's not France today, Tessa. Let's see if we can get you on the board another night.
2: Okay.
1: Thank you. Now, Ruby, you've gone for one. It's not quite correct. Okay. Just checking the text to make sure I can read them. Bogong moths travel long distances and are not, sorry, bogong moths travel long distances and are the only invertebrates to fly by the Milky Way from state to state. They're connected to indigenous rites of passage. Lovely. I mean, it's going to get harder and harder to use the Milky Way with all the satellites that we're sending out into space. So hopefully we don't have lots of lost bogong moths in the future with what we're doing up there. In the meantime, Savannah joins us from Mitchelton for the first time. Hello, Savannah.
3: Hello,
1: Good. What's your story calling in for the first time to overnight? So you're a night shift worker?
3: I don't even know where. I'm driving down south for footy.
1: Off, are you a part of a team?
3: Yeah.
1: Are we talking Aussie rules or league?
3: No, rugby league
1: Oh,
3: and rugby sevens.
1: oh, lovely, lovely. Okay, so can you tell us anything about the match? Is it a local club match? Cool.
3: It's a currently play. I'm currently playing in a Bondi sevens comp at the minute.
1: Oh, that's good.
3: So I just came down for the weekend and to compete, and hopefully we bring home the win. So,
1: Hope so. What's your team name?
3: It's just called Bondi Sevens.
1: Bondi Sevens, and so Sevens is gonna. Sorry, you go.
3: The Grandstand Collection.
1: That's what's the grand? Is that the name of the tournament?
3: So Bondi Sevens is the name of the tournament, and we're the Grandstand
1: Oh,
3: Collection.
1: you're the Grandstand Collection. I like that. So, what's the history of the name, the Grandstand Collection? What's that about?
3: They're a non-for-profit sporting community that's just started up this year. So,

0: we can get a few more sponsors on board and, you know, grow the sport, like the non-for-profit side of things,
1: yeah,
0: and get more girls involved.
1: Very good. And with a sevens game, you can't hide, right? You're going to have to do a lot of running and tackling. It's going to be a tiring weekend for you.
0: 100%.
1: Non-stop. It sounds fun. Well, now, on this quiz, Savannah, if you've called for the first time, you can pass on a question if it hasn't been answered correctly twice. So did you want to pass on this question about the island of Zealand?
0: No, I will continue with this question.
1: Okay, so the island of Zealand is part of which European country?
0: Denmark
1: is good for 1 point. Your second question, I'll just turn you down a little bit, Savannah, because my echo is coming through, but I'll turn you back up when you answer. Hypotension, H-Y-P-O, tension, is the medical name for what condition?
0: Hypertension, is that what you said?
1: Yeah, hypo, not hyper, so H-Y-P-O, tension.
0: Yeah. Is it low blood pressure?
1: Yeah, blood pressure is correct. That's 2 points for you, Savannah. So we'll announce the winner on the other side of the news.
0: All right, perfect. Thank you so much.
1: Thank you. Ashwin, a joke for you. What's the definition of the word mirth? A French moth. My French isn't good enough to even interpret that. What am I doing? Can someone help explain that to me? Okay, future quiz question. Motophobia is a fear of moths, says April. Interesting. I did not know that. Okay. I mean, I suppose you can be scared of anything. I don't like heights. Imagine heights with a moth staring at you. Terrifying situation. Okay, here we go. Helen has joined us from Healesville. Hello, Helen.
2: Good morning, Ashwin. I'm glad you're well.
1: I'm well. So I'm a bit scared of heights. What are you scared of that you can admit to? Moths?
2: No, though one of them ate one of my favourite dresses.
1: The whole thing?
2: No, just a couple of little holes.
1: Good, good.
2: But I love butterflies. I love the colours.
1: Yes, yeah, I like a good... what are they called? Monarch butterflies. I think those are the orange ones.
2: All right, yeah, they're lovely.
1: Lovely butterflies. Well, Helen, let me put a question to you. I'll just turn you down slightly because there's an echo coming through. But your question, Helen, is Mount Logan is the highest mountain in which country?
2: Mount Logan?
1: Mm.
2: I've never heard of it. Oh, I have a guess. USA.
1: It's not USA, Helen. We'll see if someone else knows. But thanks for calling in. And hopefully that dress that you lost to the moths, did you manage to repair it?
2: I used to wear it anyhow. Okay. There are any little holes.
1: Yeah, the holes were... Pleased. Sorry?
2: I wasn't pleased.
1: No, but the holes weren't anywhere too embarrassing. You could still stay decent.
2: Yes.
1: Good. Yes. Helen, I'll chat to you another night.
2: Okay, thanks, Ash.
1: Bye. James says, hi, Ashwin. Been trying to call in for 45 minutes. Line is busy automatically. Keep up the good work. Thank you, James. I'm sorry, the lines are currently filled as well. They only give us 8, and I suppose that stops people staying on hold for too long. So thank you for calling in. I will be reading out some texts, but they should clear up as we go along. The number to keep aside, though, for the program is 1300 800 222. Ray joins us from Perth. Hello, Ray.
3: Hi, how are you going?
1: Good, Ray. You'd like a good moth, right?
3: Well, I used to be a science technician.
1: Oh, science technician?
3: Yeah.
1: And so does that involve a lot of dealing with moths?
3: Well, I'd say I was in biology.
1: Say that again? In whatology?
3: In biology.
1: Oh, biology, right. So you would have collected a few, dissected them, figured out how they work?
3: Yeah, yep.
1: Oh, good. Any moth information that you can give us?
3: No, no. In WA, you don't get the bogong moth.
1: Oh, you don't get the bogong?
3: That's right.
1: Ah. Yeah, everyone seems to be a fan of the bogong moth in the text line tonight. So, yeah, it's one of the good ones out there. Now, Ray, you have to answer this question because it's only been attempted once, and that is Mount Logan is the highest mountain in which country?
3: Canada
1: is correct for 1 point. Your second question, Ray, End of the Road was the number one around the world for who?
3: You got me there. I passed.
1: Okay, it's still one for you tonight, Ray.
3: Thanks a lot.
1: Okay, thank you. And I've had some clarification about the mirth joke. It's a Peter Sellers Pink Panther joke. He talks in his faux French accent about moths. Okay, I need to catch up. What was that Peter Sellers movie where he's just as an Indian guy and he goes to a party? Maybe it's called The Party as well. So I've got some Peter Sellers catching up to do. Oh, we've got some more moth information. Be thankful you don't have the white witch moth in your house, native to Central and South America, with a wingspan of 35 centimetres. That's a bird. That is a bird in your house. Oh, my gosh. Oh, my. Okay. Now, that's too much for us. We'll do snakes, but 35-centimetre moths, that would take some adjusting to. Imagine the hole in your dress that would leave. It'd be all over. Be straight back to the department store. Gail has called us from Wollongong today. Hi, Gail.
4: Hi.
1: Gail, so I've got a question for you about 90s music. Are you into 90s bands?
4: Oh, yeah. I love the music, but I'll see how I go.
1: See how you go. It's end of the road. It was thrashed throughout the 90s, and it was a number one around the world. For who? For which band?
4: I'm trying to think. Looks like I'll have to...
1: 90s band.
4: Oh, I can't think at the moment.
1: That's okay, Gail. We'll catch up another night.
4: Yep.
1: Sounds good. Thank you for calling in. Okay, we've had some more moth clarification. It's not the moths that eat your clothes. It's the grubs before they turn into moths. Oh, that's fair. It's more like their wild teenage years, isn't it? And you can't hold that against them. They're young. They've got the rebelliousness of youth in their grub phase. So, yeah, let us be gentle with the moths in our life. Imagine if people held up everything we did as teenagers, you know? All the clothes we ate. How would you like it? Exactly. Let's move on. Katie has called us tonight. Hi, Katie.
5: Hi, Ashwin. How are you going?
1: Good, thank you. You can pass on this question if you like, Katie. The end of the road was a number one around the world for who? Did you want to have a go or pass?
5: No, I'll pass, thanks.
1: Pass. Anyone else can come back to that question for your points. Your question, though, we're into science now, Katie. Hydrocephalus. So hydro, H-Y-D-R-O-C-E-P-H-A-L-U-S, hydrocephalus.
5: Yes.
1: Is the build-up of fluid in which organ of the body?
5: The brain.
1: Oh, the brain is good. Okay, your second question. Baby whales and baby elephants are both called what?
5: One.
1: It is cast. Not too bad. The brain one was, I thought that would be tricky. Have you got some knowledge of that?
5: Not really. I sort of got a little bit of knowledge about a lot of stuff.
1: Yeah, that's good. A little bit of everything. Probably makes you fun at dinner parties.
5: Yeah, well, I don't usually shut up, so.
1: Yeah. Well, now you've got some moth information if you need about the Bogong tonight. Hey, Katie, I'll chat to you another night.
5: Okay, thanks, Ashwin. Bye.
1: Bye. Okay, Julie has said, Julia, okay, this is some more moth information. I normally love moths, but I've had confusing experiences tonight. A couple of hours ago, I was laying in bed and decided to call the earlier quiz. I picked up my phone and disturbed a very large black moth. I wanted to save the little guy and take him outside, but when I tried to grab him, he peed all over my face. After lots of soap and water, I called the quiz and ended up winning as I only had to answer the last question. Okay, what a change of plot. What a plot twist. So now I'm lying in bed with a puffy face, a magnet on the way, watching the moth battle with a daddy long legs, wondering who I want to win. What a story, Julia, from Wollongong. I did not expect it to rescue itself after the middle section about what it did to you. So excellent ending to a story. Okay, I'm just reading your text to make sure we have no pressing information to read. Let us keep going. Eric joins us from Melbourne. Hi, Eric.
6: Hi, Ashwin. Yeah, I'm a social moth, not a social butterfly. Yeah.
1: That's Susan, yeah.
6: And in Peter Sellers also said perp instead of pope and minky instead of monkey in the Pink Panther films. I'm pretty sure bug on moss. It's more the light pollution from light.

0: Imagine that would block out the stars and the Milky Way, not satellites.
1: I hope so. So, I mean, we're sending a lot of satellites in there, but you think it's just a bit of King's Cross street lighting might be enough for them?
0: Well, all the cities, there's a lot of cities around. Satellites hardly put out any light, really.
1: Yeah.
0: And I don't think that Bogong Bus were never used to cloth, so that's why they don't eat cloth. It wasn't until European settlers came that they were cloth.
1: They haven't had enough time to adjust to the taste of denim.
0: Yeah, I suppose, yeah.
1: But give them time.
0: And you said false wag. It's false flag, not false wag.
1: False? Wait, you're saying I was saying false flag, didn't I?
0: I thought you said false wag.
1: No, false flag. I mean, that might have been an audio system. Are you listening on the Listen app on the phone?
0: No, I'm listening straight to my phone, just talking to you.
1: Maybe it's the speaker. Yeah. Maybe the speaker was caught under the quilt and my false flag came out as false wag, but no.
0: Yeah.
1: False attack. All right, let's get you on the board.
0: I misheard you, yeah.
1: Yeah. Your question, Eric, in which country are the remnants of the city of Pompeii located?
0: Italy.
1: Italy is good. Your second question. Lusophones. So this is L-U-S-O phones. Lusophones are speakers of which language?
0: Portuguese.
1: This is really good. Good language answers. Eric, that's 2 points
0: Thank
1: for you.
0: You
1: tonight. Thank you.
0: Thanks, Ashman. Bye.
1: Bye, Eric. Just checking. Morning, Ashman and Stuart. A big thanks to you for my fridge magnet. Non-fiction book as well as a Mustard Dogs postcard. Stuart sending the postcards. Stuart does the prizes. Thank you. We have a stationery cupboard. I think sometimes he just dives into it and finds fun things to send out to you as well. Okay, Cameron joins us from South Perth. Hi, Cameron.
2: Yeah, good morning, Ashwin. Can I go back to the End of the Road question?
1: Yes, End of the Road was a number one for which band?
2: Boyz II Men.
1: Did you like that song?
2: I did. You heard it that often. You had to like it eventually, didn't you?
1: It's moving. I mean, you would sing it in the shower, right? But it'd be hard to sing. Are you comfortable singing in front of people?
2: No. Well, I'm comfortable with speaking in front of people. I can stand up and talk the leg off a chair. Yeah.
1: Are you the president of some kind of association where you have to do that often?
2: Wasn't the president, but I'm a Rotarian, and all Rotarians have got to be able to get up and speak it. You know. I'm unprepared, just ad lib.
1: Yeah, it's good training, isn't it?
2: Once you've got over the fear of standing in front of people, it's quite an enjoyable thing.
1: That fear is so...
2: The secret to talking is to knowing how to end. And if you have your end, you can just end at any time. And all you say is, I hope that's of interest to you, and you can research it yourself and see you later.
1: Yeah.
2: But people were rabbit on. They can't end because they don't know how to end it.
1: They're trying to fill the silence. And I did Toastmasters many years ago, and one thing they said is just segue a bit, talk about the room, talk about what the previous speaker has said, just create a sense of flow as well when you join the stage.
2: Yeah.
1: Well, a couple of lessons on public speaking. Let's get you on the board with a question. Cameron, yours is camelopard. So this is camel, O-P-A-R-D, camelopard. Is an archaic term for which animal species?
2: Camelopard. I suppose you're going to say camel.
1: It's not a camel. It's something else, unfortunately. But it's a fun animal when you hear it. So, Cameron, let's see if we can get you on the board next time.
2: No, I'm on the board.
1: Oh, sorry. Which was that for which one?
2: End of the Road.
1: End of the Road. Sorry, your past question. Sorry. That was a few back. Yes, you are. 1 point for End of the Road. Stuart's on it. Okay.
2: Thank you,
1: Cameron. And yes, we're on this camelopard question. John says, Eric is my favourite ABC caller. I wish he was a presenter. I'm not laughing at that. I'm laughing at Ruby saying, maybe Boys to Moth is the band name. I like it. That was a Kafka novel, wasn't it? Man to Moth. At some point. Was it the insect? Can't remember the name off the top of my head. I had mustard dogs in a bun for dinner, but I really preferred tomato sauce from Bobsled. Some good text tonight coming in. We've got 12 minutes to the news. I think we have enough callers to take us to the news. Vanessa has joined us from The Hunter. Hello, Vanessa.
3: Hello, And Millie says, Stuart, you got the other caller did.
1: I thought you were going to say, hello, stupid.
3: Yes, when I know it's you, I know. I don't know if I know the answer to this question. And I feel like saying a dromedary because I know time is of the essence.
1: Well,
3: I don't want to tell
1: Vanessa,
3: you about,
1: because I...
3: about being a brick because that's not really being a butterfly. It's not very zen, but it's hilarious. Yeah. It is a bit zen, actually.
1: Yeah.
3: I quickly tell you.
1: Yeah.
3: I told my mum when I was 8 over the breakfast table that I dreamt that I was looking at a brick wall and then I was the brick and then I was falling as the brick into a flower bed. Into a colourful flower bed.
1: Wow.
3: And all my mum said, like, she looked stunned, but she said, do you dream in multicolour? And I looked at her like she was an absolute fruit bat at the age of 8, went, well, of course, doesn't everyone?
1: Yeah.
3: And just kept munching on my porridge. Like, I couldn't believe that some people dream in black and white. I would like to open up the lines and work out who's the fruit bat, me, or people who dream in black and white.
1: I mean, your mum,
3: really
1: I wonder,
3: way to go through life.
1: Barbara, Vanessa, your mum maybe grew up with black and white television, so she just dreamt in black and white TV for that reason.
3: Oh, of course, that's the missing link. Because she's 80 this, 79 this year, of course. And she was the first person in her street to get a television, a coloured television. So by the time... You know how when we're really young, we remember all of our dreams?
1: Yes.
3: She would have been in black and white mode.
1: She would have. And so, I mean, colour TV came around in maybe the 70s or 80s, but colour dreams still never arrived for some of us.
3: No. Oh, wow. Oh, that's blown my mind.
1: I mean, that is...
3: I don't mind bombing out. Okay. Wah, wah. Okay. Look, I was going to say dromedary, but that's not it because it's another kind of camel. It's a two-armed
1: Well, no,
3: camel,
1: I'll say this, Vanessa. It's not a camel, so I'll rule out dromedary and camel, but it's another animal. So have a go at what an other animal camelopard could be.
3: A pard. I can't even think of it linguistically. No, I'm going to pass the baton because you've only got 10 minutes
1: okay.
3: left until the
1: Let's
3: news.
1: Go to the news, Vanessa. I'll chat to you another night.
3: God bless, Ashwin.
1: Bye. Thank you. Okay, here we go. Dorothy has called us from Pemulwuy for the first time. Hello, Dorothy.
4: Hello.
1: Dorothy, it's a fun animal question, this one, but you can pass on it if you would like, and that is a camelopard is an archaic term for which animal? Did you want to have a go or pass?
4: I think I'll pass, thank
1: okay.
4: you.
1: We'll pass on that. Anyone else can come back to it. Your question, baby crocodiles and alligators are known as what?
4: I can't think of what that would be.
1: That's okay. Dorothy,
4: no.
1: Let's catch up another night. Will you call in one more night?
4: Yeah, okay, I'll try another night. Thank you.
1: Thank you. I'll chat to you then. Eric from Melbourne, Colour TV arrived in 74-75 in Australia, but when did Colour Dreams arrive? Eric, that's the key question before us. Harry in the Bay, you are correct with the crocodile question. George joins from Lakemba. Hello, George.
5: Sam, I'll just get you off the speaker.
1: Sure.
5: Hello.
1: George, we're thinking about baby crocodiles and alligators at the moment. What are they known as?
5: Well, I think it also applies to turtles because they all come out of eggs, so they're called hatchlings when they're really small.
1: Hatchlings is correct. Your second question...
5: Would you like me to go back to the...
1: Camelopard.
5: Camelopard, yeah. I do have an advantage coming from a Greek background sometimes with the...
1: Yes. The language questions.
5: A lot of them derived from the Greek language.
1: Yeah. What is a camelopard?
5: Latin, which they, well, they kind of do from Latin, but they stole everything from us, the Greeks, so we like to claim it back.
1: Firing shots in the tech. I mean, Latin and Greece, sorry, Italy and Greece is like India, Pakistan, New Zealand, Australia, just eternal competitors for bragging rights.
5: Not really. I mean, there's no real question about it because the Greeks were way ahead of them sort of in terms of... intellectual thought and development. It's just the Romans were very good at
1: law.
5: Military matters and
1: law and civics.
5: Apart from the Spartans, they overwhelmed the Greeks with their military prowess.
1: George,
5: and,
1: can we say it's, George? Can we say it's Team Greece for philosophy and art, and Team Rome for civics and law and maybe architecture.
5: Well, the Romans realised that, so basically they brought back all the Greek teachers to teach all their kids all about, you know, mathematics and geometry and other stuff, and they a lot of them spoke Greek as a result, and that's how it fit into the Roman language and Latin. So,
1: complementary cultures. George, let's see if

0: we can get you on the board though with your second question, just because the news is bearing down on us.
1: Okay, yes.
0: Bit.
1: Well,
0: now dry ice.
1: After the explanation, I better get that right.
0: Sorry, yes, camelopard is.
1: It's a giraffe because
0: giraffe is good.
1: From camelo, and the part of, so which is leopard, basically in Greece. So because it was like a spotted camel, leopard camel.
0: Very camely looking, tall thing. George, thanks for calling in tonight.
1: Cheers.
0: Bob has joined us from Greenacre. Hi, Bob.
2: G'day, Ashwin. Yasu, George from Wakamba.
0: What is Yasu? Or is Jesus? What's Yasu?
2: Hello.
0: Oh, is it in Greek, is it?
2: Yes.
0: I like that. Yasu. Yeah, it's a great, great word. Okay, your question then, Bob. Dry ice is a solid form of which gas?
2: Nitrogen?
0: It's not nitrogen, unfortunately. It's something else, Bob.
2: Yeah, I'm off the air today, I think.
0: No, that's okay. I'll catch you during the rest of the program if something comes up.
2: Thanks, mate. Cheers.
0: Thank you. Anna says, hi, Ashwin. Hope you're kidding about dreaming in colour or black and white and television. Think humans have been dreaming forever, long before TV. I was kidding. But it's a funny, it's an interesting idea, isn't it? Imagine if we matched our dreams to the TVs, you know, and they were more theatrical, maybe in the 1930s. Everyone spoke correctly, enunciated in our dreams, and they were never confusing because of the theatrical background. Who knows? Tara, in the meantime, has joined us from on the road. Hi, Tara.
3: G'day, Ashwin. How are you, mate?
0: I'm good tonight. I think this might be a Trekkie-related question because we're talking about gases and engines in some way. Well, but, yeah?
3: I'll give a quick shout-out to Vando, Paulie, Rod, Simon and David.
0: Vando, shout-out to the guys. Okay, your question then, Tara. Dry ice is a solid form of which gas?
3: Carbon dioxide, I think it is.
0: That is correct for 1 point. Your second question, in a chess set, which is the tallest piece?
3: Oh, tallest piece is either going to be the queen or the king. I'll just take a guess and I'll say the king.
0: The king is correct. That's 2 points for you, Tara.
3: Thanks, Jasmine.
0: Thank you. Okay, we have 3 minutes to the news. Three callers on the line. Hayley joins us from Roselle in Sydney. Hello, Hayley.
4: Hi, Ashwin. How are you?
0: I'm good tonight. I have a language question for you as well, and that is poor, P-O-R, porphyrophobia. So P-O-R-P-H-Y, rophobia. Porphyrophobia is the irrational fear of which colour?
4: Oh, child, this is going to be a total guess. Porphyrophobia, fear of red?
0: Oh, it's not red. It's not red. I mean,
4: okay.
0: Red is the natural.
4: Random guess.
0: I mean, that's the best colour to be scared of, though, isn't it?
4: I think so. It's sort of fire.
0: It's
4: you
0: blood.
4: Know, danger. It's blood.
0: Yeah.
4: I've got a second one, but I'm not going to say it because I might give it away.
0: We'll see if someone else knows, but I'll catch you another night.
4: Thanks, Ashwin.
0: James joins us from Kingswood. Hello, James.
5: Ashwin, yes, I am that texter that for 45 minutes tried, but yes,
0: thank you
5: for.
0: Yeah.
5: But I cannot believe that you brought the minor political issues of Pakistan and India to the major issue of an underarm issue from Australia and New Zealand into any form of comparison.
0: Yeah, I mean that was a bad day for everyone concerned. Well, mainly for Australia, but yeah, hard to forgive.
5: Yeah. Easily forgotten if you're on which side of the ditch you are. We all are.
0: Yes, very good. Now, James, there's only a minute to the news. Let me see if I can get you on the board. Porphyrophobia is the irrational fear of which colour?
5: No idea.
0: It's
5: so let's go for turquoise.
0: Oh, it's not turquoise. That is a fancy colour. Straight off the bat.
5: Or Corinthian blue if you like P76s.
0: Okay.
5: Goodbye.
0: Bye, James. Okay, I think we'll try one more caller just before the news. Rick has joined us from the Hume Highway. Hello, Rick.
6: G'day, Ashwin. How are you going?
0: Good. Would you like to pass on the porphyrophobia question, Rick?
6: I won't. I'm going to say it's purple.
0: Great job. Purple is the colour to be scared of. Your second question. In addition to the fictional swordsman, Zorro is also the Spanish name for which animal?
6: I even have a clue, but I'm going to say...

0: Leopard.
1: Oh, it's not the leopard, not the camel. We'll see what it is another night. Rick, I'll talk to you later.
0: Thanks, Ashton.
1: Thank you. Yasu is hello and goodbye, says Effie. Thank you for the clarification. Yasu, to you all for 5 minutes. I'm about to head to the news, and then we'll cross over to New York, where they're handing out free opera tickets. Let's learn about the magic of New York in a few minutes' time, and then afterwards, we will learn about an incident in Australian history, a frontier war that is very rarely talked about from someone who has ancestry on both sides of that story. That's all coming up in the next hour or so.

0: ABC News with Glenn Lauder. India's embassy in the UAE says the Indian pilot attacked during a Fly Dubai flight from Dubai to Israel is recovering well as an investigation continues into the motives of his co-pilot. Here's the BBC's Yolan Nell.
1: Mr. Netanyahu said that he expected the co-pilot to be handed back to the United Arab Emirates. And of course, the questions that will be asked are about his background, whether he could have been working with any kind of an armed group or any state actor. He is said to be an Omani national, and that is very important too, because Oman is a country that does not have diplomatic relations with Israel either. So there are questions being asked about why he was given approval to come on this flight. There is some concern this has exposed a kind of security vulnerability.
0: The head of a human rights organisation campaigning against the death penalty says she's deeply concerned after two botched execution attempts in the US state of Tennessee. The governor has ordered a halt to executions after female convict Krista Pike survived two lethal injection attempts. The state's Department of Corrections says it stands by all the actions it's taken. Maya Foa from Reprieve doesn't believe there's any need for the method to be continued to be used.
2: They know that if they move to another method, support for the death penalty drops. Well, that means they are torturing people to death. And I think if the public knows that people are being tortured to death, support for the death penalty will drop in any event.
0: Business groups are criticising the Australian Tax Office's decision to stop accepting credit card payments from the end of November. The ATO has announced the move in response to a ban on credit and debit card surcharges, saying the vast majority of Australians do not pay their tax using a credit card. But Andrew McKellar from the Australian Chamber of Commerce and Industry says it's not fair that businesses are being forced to absorb the costs when the tax office isn't.
3: That is tone deaf. It's unacceptable. It's a staggering double standard that really demonstrates a complete lack of concern and care for what small businesses are going through in this country at the moment.
0: The New South Wales government has crushed its first batch of illegal e-bikes into scrap metal under tough new confiscation laws. The show of force comes weeks after Queensland undertook its own crushing ceremony as part of an ongoing police operation targeting the bikes. The federal government says it's working on a national safety standard for e-bikes, with consultation expected to begin by the end of the year. Dr. Richard Bruning from the University of Queensland says it's a promising move.
4: Hopefully, with the announcement that a new standard will be being created in Australia, we can start to do that, hopefully, and stop these illegal devices at the borders instead of trying to police them and crush them and find them and catch them, which is really hard.
0: Industry groups and parliamentarians from across the political divide have welcomed a $200 million funding deal aimed at saving a northern Tasmanian aluminium plant from closure. Here's Josh Wise.
5: Earlier this morning, both the state and federal governments announced that a deal had been struck with the Rio Tinto's Bell Bay Aluminium to secure the jobs of 550 workers. Prime Minister Anthony Albanese says the deal provides certainty for the nation's manufacturing sector.
6: In today's uncertain world, we'd be less dependent upon imports.
5: Smelter General Manager Richard Curtis has thanked all parties for their efforts.
7: We're very pleased to have a pathway for the ongoing years ahead.
5: The Australian Aluminium Council and the Tasmanian Minerals, Manufacturing and Energy Council have also welcomed the five-year funding agreement.
0: Doctors and pharmacists have concerns about people getting weight loss drugs delivered straight to their front door. Pharmaceutical company Eli Lilly has launched a new online platform. The company says patients will still need an e-script from their doctor and denies it's circumventing the role of pharmacists. Royal Australian College of General Practitioners President Michael Wright says it's not a good idea.
8: These medications

0: And so really powerful, they can have serious side effects. And so it's really important that the type of medication that you really should discuss with a GP and someone who knows you and your history, and then also that applies to the prescribing side of it, but then also for the dispensing.
1: And the South Korean President Lee Jae-myung is urging North Korea to help restore trust and resume dialogue. He's made the remarks in an address on South Korea's Armed Forces Day. Mr. Lee has also announced that South Korea will build nuclear-powered submarines by the mid-2030s, as well as upgrade missile defence capabilities for Seoul. And you've been listening to the latest ABC News.
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3: Good morning. In just a moment, I'll let you know who won the quiz. Stuart has joined for that conversation, and then we will cross over to New York. As part of that conversation, Tim has discovered the world's largest spa. So if this is something that excites you, it's almost like a dream world full of spas. Learn about where that is and how you can get involved in that spa life. A quick run of the temperatures today. Brisbane, it will be 26 degrees for you and sunny. Sydney, 25 with showers developing. Melbourne, 17 degrees with showers. Canberra, 18 with rain. Hobart, 16 and partly cloudy. Darwin, always in front, 34 degrees, early shower or two. Adelaide, 18 with showers. Perth, 24 degrees and sunny. Stuart, as you know, produces the show. Hello, Stu.
4: Morning, Ash.
3: It was a really interesting call that I had with someone whose mum dreams in black and white and she dreams in colour. And I'm almost thinking it feels more sophisticated to dream in black and white. You feel noir.
4: Yeah, I feel like I was thinking, it's funny you said noir, I was thinking, what if someone dreams in like sepia tone, you know what I mean? Just like, what are the different palettes? What if you kind of, what if you're colorblind? Do you dream in colors that you don't see, I guess? Or how do you dream if you could see and then don't anymore?
3: That is an interesting question, because I thought colorblindness would be to do with the rods and cones in your eyes, but is the brain affected when it comes to colours too?
4: I have no idea, actually, because I'm thinking if you have this colour blindness or if you have these things, I wonder if colour as like a light spectrum just doesn't, I don't, in a brain, anything goes in. You know, dreams can happen, anything can happen in a dream. So I wonder if you just imagine colours that you wouldn't normally be able to see. I don't know.
3: I hope so. Well, it's an interesting life that people lead with dreams, and I'm glad we defended the moth as well. It needs some good reputation repair.
4: Love the moth. Honestly, they get a bad rap, I think. There's a lot of love for the moth. I'm a personal fan of do you know what a cryptid is?
3: No.
4: So a cryptid is kind of like a mythological creature, so like Bigfoot or the Loch Ness Monster. I'm a big fan of the Mothman, so I will have to do a deep dive into that for a segment at some point for you, mate. But it's imagine there was a bridge collapse in the 50s, I think, or 60s, at a place called Point Pleasant, West Virginia. And there was this alleged sightings for the days and weeks beforehand, and it's meant to be this bad omen of this sort of large humanoid black creature with glowing red eyes and kind of like wings, and is called the Mothman, and the whole town of Point Pleasant just adores it. There's a Mothman museum. It's a really famous, like I said, cryptid. It's kind of up there with Bigfoot if you're in that sort of scene.
3: That's a very cool animal. Do you think he would steal clothes off the line and just have a little munch on a dress?
4: You have to turn your lamp off or he comes in your house, bro.
3: Dangerous. Very dangerous. Yeah, so the moth has had some reputation repair, but it wasn't just moth talk. It was a quiz that we held. What happened?
4: Well, I was about to say, it's busy, busy calls, and I appreciate that it's a good problem to have that, you know, there's a lot of people calling in. I apologize for not being able to get to everyone's call. I'm going to try and do some tech work behind the scenes to see if I can keep more people on hold. However, there can only be one winner as per usual, and today it is a first-time caller.
3: Yeah.
4: Savannah from Mitchelton.
3: Oh, congratulations, Savannah from Mitchelton, as a Brisbane contestant.
4: I was about, there's no favouritism.
3: No favouritism.
4: I follow what the wheel says.
3: The wheel spoke. Now, Ruby has said, Ash, if you were a moth, your name would be Ashwing Sendkar, because you would have dusty wings and you would definitely get lost on your way into work because of all Brisbane's distracting lights. Luckily, your bestie, Stuart Lighton, would be able to pick you up and save you.
4: And Dave, Ruby, I appreciate you more than anything because you actually got the pronunciation. Most people would say, like, in terms of Crichton, they'd say Creighton.
3: Yes. So Great puns. Also, you told me some stories about your car. How reliable would it be at rescuing it?
4: Oh, bro, I'm having trauma about my car. Okay. Bro. Just don't even. No. I'll grow some wings. I'll come to your rescue.
3: Yeah, it'd be more reliable to ride a moth to work.
4: Truly.
3: Sometimes. Thank you, Stuart.
4: You're welcome.
3: Let us move on with the program. Tell you about this world of spas, the world's largest spa that Tim, your New York correspondent, has been to. And then after that, we'll cross over to a story from Australia's frontier wars 140 years ago. A really interesting, significant and sad story at the time, but worth knowing about. Maybe we don't talk about some of these stories enough, so this might be a good chance to learn about our own history in some more detail. That is the plan for the program. Let us keep going after this.

0: That is Permission to Shine by Bachelor Girl. We were talking about the Mothman, Stuart raised the prospect of the Mothman, and it has sparked something. I think the residents of Point Pleasant, West Virginia, and surrounds fear the Mothman as much as they love him, says Eric. Surely, says John, if there was a Mothman, it would be the easiest thing to solve. Put a really bright light in a cage. Case solved. Exactly, John. Put some track pants in a drawer and see what happens. That's the kind of thing Mothman would be attracted to. Unless it has the head of a moth. So it's not attracted to lights and track pants. The head of a human, but the body of a moth, so it can still fly. I'm looking into this too much, I think, but that is the story of Mothman. If anyone knows more about Mothman, you can text me. There's a couple of numbers to remember. 0437 774 774 to text or call on 1300 800 222. But now let us head over to Tim Cass, who's normally your New York correspondent, but has worked in a bit of Germany as well lately. Hello, Tim.
1: Yes, Ashwin. Greetings from a very mild day here in New York City. We're having some fall weather. But as you mentioned, I just got back from Germany, where I was for a couple of weeks enjoying all the festivities. And I spent my last day in Germany, my last full day in Munich at Oktoberfest. And I have to say, I know Australians love their beer drinking, but I have never seen anything the scale of this. 6.5 million people attend this event in Munich over a three-week period. And I went on Gay Sunday, which is a very popular day for all the gay guys to go. And I joined them in a beer drinking tent where there were 8,500 of us drinking beer from 10:30 in the morning till 10:30 at night.
0: How do you even drink for that long? Do you space it out? Do you have a good schnitzel in between?
1: Oh, yes. There's definitely lots of food stands because this event is like a huge showgrounds, and they have Ferris wheels and rides for the kids and lots of food stands everywhere. So I had lots of Venus schnitzel to eat in between drinking. But I will say, one of your listeners on the last call recommended a Radler. And a Radler is lemonade mixed with beer. Mm. So I did pace myself and I had a Radler throughout the day. But Ashwin, I have to tell you, they serve them 1 liter mugs. These glass mugs are 1 liter full. And I had several of them throughout the course of the day. But I have a newfound respect for these bartenders and barmaids that deliver these mugs to your table, because the glass alone is heavy enough without putting beer or liquid inside it. And they carry dozens of these glass beer drinking glasses at one time. I mean, it's incredible. And there's lots of music, of course, and lots of festivities. And as the day progresses, everyone's standing on their benches, dancing to the music and singing along to lots of pop songs. And they have a live band and they have live singers. But I was in only one of many of these beer drinking tents. They call them tents, but they're really like these huge barns that hold thousands upon thousands of people. So it was a mind-blowing experience. I got into the theme by having an authentic lederhosen on, as did my friends, and we had lots of fun. Everyone there was in their traditional Bavarian costumes, and, you know, it's quite an event. And I will say, of the 6.5 million people that attend, only 20% of them come from outside Germany. It's a very German event. They're very, it's a part of their culture and they love it every year. And I'm sure it's celebrated in many, many cities around Germany, as it is celebrated around the world. They have celebrations here in New York, as I'm sure they do in Australia.
0: When it comes to that many people drinking in the same place, I can imagine they still manage to keep quite a friendly atmosphere, which isn't always the case when you get a whole bunch of people drinking together. Did you notice something about the drinking culture there in Germany?
1: Yeah, I mean, I think everyone's spirits are very high. It's a very festive event. And, you know, whenever you have singing and dancing, it sort of makes, you know, you make a lot of new friends. And I met people from all over the world at the event. And it's just a very friendly social event. And, you know, alcohol, as we know, does enhance your mood. And if you're in a good mood, it's only going to make it better.
0: Bob has called us from Greenacre. Hello, Bob.
2: Hi, Ashwin. Look, you reminded me, lemonade in a beer in Australia and New Zealand was called a shandy, and it was a drink for ladies.
0: Well, the rules have changed, well, haven't they, Tim?
1: Yes, it's a drink. I used to drink a lot of

0: beer, I will admit, when I lived in Australia, but I happened to win many beer drinking competitions, and that sort of put me over the edge. So I'm not a big fan of beer these days, but I will say I tried to rally to the cause at Oktoberfest, and I did have a Shandy or a Radler, as they call it in Germany. And the good news is it looks like a beer, so it's a little milder. The beer that they serve at Oktoberfest is known to be much stronger in alcohol content. I think it's about 6% stronger than regular beer in Germany. So I did have to pace myself, and there was no way I was going to last the day drinking beer all day had I not mixed it with the lemonade.
1: Yes.
2: Bob, I'm into these sweet drinks as well, like daiquiris and sugary strawberry things. Have you switched over to some of those sweeter shandy-like drinks as you've gotten a bit older?
1: I gave drinking alcohol away about 10 years ago for my own health
2: Yeah.
1: reasons. And I
0: Oh, good for
1: drink
0: you, Bob.
1: Diet Coke.
2: A diet Coke, yes. Much healthier. Bob,
1: Thank you.
2: thanks for calling in tonight. So there's the shandy as well down here, Tim, as well. So, okay, so that is good to know. The
0: Yes.
2: Radler for the Germans. The Bavarian people, too, they seem quite fun and loud. Within Germany, how would you say Bavaria fits into overall Germany?
0: I really felt like I was in The Sound of Music, the movie. I mean, the Alps and the mountains, and everyone's dressed in the Bavarian costumes. It really takes you back in time, and it's such a happy event, and as I said, it attracts millions of people, and I recommend it to anyone who wants to visit Germany that they try to time it around Oktoberfest. It's odd because it starts in September, which you should note. I was there the last week of September, which apparently they moved it because of the weather. The weather happens to be better in September than it is October. So Oktoberfest actually happens mid September. So if you're planning to go, make sure you plan for the end of September.
2: Yeah, that's a very easy mistake to make for people until they rebrand the name. If you've just
0: Yes.
2: joined this conversation, you are hearing from our overnight New York correspondent, Tim Cass, who had spent some time in Germany, went to Oktoberfest, but you also visited perhaps the world's largest spa.
0: Yes, I have to say, the friend that I was traveling with had lived in Munich many years ago, and he had talked about this spa many times and said that he wanted to revisit it. And I have to say, Ashwin, this is not like your typical spa. This is on acres and acres of land. It's a bit like a Disneyland for adults. It attracts between 4,000 and 8,000 people on a daily basis. So you can imagine the scale of it. It has water slides, it has swimming pools, it has plunge pools, it has, I think, over 2 dozen different saunas where you can go and have salt scrubs, you can have face masks. Everything you can imagine happens in this spa. And people go for the entire day. We bought a ticket that lasted for 6 hours. And trust me, those 6 hours, we didn't see half of the things that were going on. I mean, it's quite an event. It's called, where are my notes? It's called Herm Erding, and it's just a few minutes out of Munich. You can get a bus there. We happened to rent a car, so we drove there and only took about 20 minutes. But it's quite the adventure for anyone that enjoys going to a spa and having wraps and treatments and plunge pools. I highly recommend it. It's definitely a day trip. You can make the day of it, but I will say the Germans, they are all into it. It was crowded all day long. Thousands of people, as I said, attend every day. So,
2: Yeah, it does sound soothing after Oktoberfest to just wind down in a spa. That sounds like a good contrast to the beer halls.
0: unfortunately, I made the mistake of going to the spa first and
2: Okay. And winding down
0: going
2: with a
0: to
2: beer hall.
0: Oktoberfest
2: Okay.
0: afterwards. Yes, exactly.
2: All right, now
0: So.
2: you do it your way. That's fine. That's fine. So that was the German adventure. You're back home in New York as well,
0: Yes,
2: where Mount Downey has been getting some praise.
0: Mondani, yes, it was the UN Assembly, which happens yearly here in New York, and it's hu a huge event, of course, because we have 130 heads of state and government come to visit New York. And you often wonder why they chose New York to have the UN Assembly, because we're already packed with people. It causes crazy gridlock all over the city. You have the streets are closed down. Anyone that lives in Midtown East doesn't want to go home, and they have trouble even getting to their home when they return from work because they have to show ID to get into their block. I mean, it's madhouse, but it's a big event here, and Mondani was entertaining a lot of the different heads of

0: stayed. In fact, you know, he greeted Ireland, Brazil, Norway, Spain, Barbados, and the European Council. So he was, had a very busy week, besides entertaining President Trump, who came to Gracie Mansion, which is where the mayor lives, and they talked about housing, affordability, migration, lots of different subjects, because they have differed on many things. But he did somehow give Mondani a backhanded compliment, I would call it, calling him that he's got great potential. So what's interesting is Mayor Mondani has been in place now for 9 months. I think he may have met his potential, and he's been doing what I would say is a great job. But the president still hasn't, he thinks he has great potential, which means he's still waiting for him to become great, I think.
1: So, I wonder what he wants to say.
0: An interesting comment by the president.
1: Yeah.
0: Yes, yes, it's interesting. So as far as I'm concerned, Mondani's doing a great job, and a lot of New Yorkers praise him for all the initiatives that he's done recently. So, and I will say, there have been some interesting things that he has done, which I wanted to mention. One of the things which I think is particularly enhancing to the city is he has planted 18,000 trees around the five boroughs of New York, which includes Staten Island, Queens, Bronx, Brooklyn, and Manhattan, which is the most ever in the last decade. So he's definitely bringing greenery back to the city. He hopes, you know, there's some, we're known as the concrete city here in Manhattan, so bringing some greenery will help to shade and bring down energy costs, hopefully, and make the city more desirable. So that's a great initiative that he's brought into the city, and I think that's a great thing.
1: I think the mood of the city can change, right? When you add more trees, less concrete, it can soften people psychologically.
0: Most definitely. Yes, yes. And it's a very pedestrian city. People love walking around the streets of New York. I recommend anyone who comes to visit New York that you walk. I mean, we have a saying that if you can walk from block to block, from avenue to avenue, takes 3 minutes, and street to street takes 1 minute. So you can actually calculate how many minutes it's going to take you to get to your destination. But a lot of people love to walk from one end of Broadway to the other, which sort of starts downtown in the financial districts and ends up in Harlem. So walking around the city and being under the shade of trees is a good thing.
1: Very good changes happening in New York. Sometimes your city gets battered with harsh rain, wind and snow. How are things in the weather at the moment?
0: Yes, I am sorry to report, Ashwin, that of those 18,000 trees, we lost 1,000 of them last week.
1: Oh.
0: We were battered by a nor'easter. Nor'easters normally happen during the winter. This happened in September, which was very early in the season. But when they call it a nor'easter, it means that the weather comes from the northeast, which means it's coming across the Atlantic. So, of course, what happens is you have these huge tidal surges which flood all the coastal areas. So there were warnings and warnings leading up to this week, the past weekend, telling people to stay indoors and not go outside. But for me personally, there was only some light rain and a little wind here in the city. You know, it affected the coastal areas. And as I said, we lost 1,000 trees. Unfortunately, someone was killed in the event. But, you know, the coastal areas were hit very badly. Far Island, that I go to on a regular basis during the summer months, they apparently lost all the beach. All the beach was eroded by this storm. So that's sad to see, because every few years they have to reclaim the sand to recreate the beach on Far Island. It's a barrier island, so it always gets hit by these major storms. But hopefully this is not the first of many nor'easters. I mean, they are predicting a lot of snow here in the city this winter. So I'm getting ready to prepare for lots of snow with my snow boots and hats and gloves and scarves and everything. But yeah, we were here. It was very early. It was sort of the beginning of fall. Temperatures dropped, and it was a bit of a shock to the system. But hopefully we don't have too many of these storms.
1: If you have just tuned in, you're hearing from Tim Cass, who was our overnight's New York correspondent. I'm Ashwin Sekar, and we are talking about life in New York. And when it does get cold and snowy, people often head indoors, and your mayor with some potential has given away free opera tickets. Can you tell us more about that?
0: Yes. He was giving away reduced tickets to the US Open, the tennis match, which just happened. And now his latest initiative, which I'd never heard of before, is he's giving away 70,000 opera tickets to the Metropolitan Opera, which is an institution here in New York. It's very popular. It does happen to be very expensive. So he's decided to call this Opera for All.

0: certified yet, but I've still got time to go to the 8 o'clock session. I mean, the Metropolitan Opera, as I said, is a cultural institution. It's very popular. People come from all over the world to see the New York Metropolitan Opera, and hopefully I'll score a ticket. I have gone in the past and paid for a ticket, although I did have a friend who performed years ago and he was able to get me complimentary tickets. So I've been on multiple occasions, but I hope I luck out again and win one of those lottery tickets.
1: When you go to watch the opera, do you feel like it needs some help? Is the audience dwindling? Is it struggling to pull a crowd?
0: Not particularly, no. I mean, as I said, people come from all over the world to the Metropolitan Opera. Okay. What I love is the visuals and the sets. They're always so grand. I mean, the staging, the theatre itself has amazing sets that they erect every year, and there's often new operas with new sets and new designs. So, but to me, it's a spectacle that you don't see anywhere else in the world. It's such a grand event. And just going to Lincoln Center where it's held, it's such an inspiring place to go. They have this beautiful plaza with an amazing fountain, and you're surrounded by these amazing buildings. And yeah, it's a lot of fun. It's definitely an event to go to. And unfortunately, the lottery is only open to New Yorkers. You have to be a New York resident, not open to tourists, but definitely something I'm hoping to score. So hopefully on my next call, I'll be able to report on my night at the opera.
1: I hope so. And do you think these free tickets will also change the demographic of people who turns up? If people can't afford to visit it, maybe could it be a little more festive and you know, I'm not sure heckling and rowdiness, but could it change the culture of the people who turn up?
0: Yeah, I do think this will hopefully appeal to a wider audience of opera goers. I mean, it's a great opportunity for people to go. I mean, you know, these tickets can run hundreds of dollars. So those people that can't afford those tickets finally get an opportunity to go. It's a great opportunity for kids and young people to be experienced to opera, which otherwise they may not have that chance. So I think it's a wonderful thing that Mondani's gone. I mean, 10,000 tickets every month. I mean, if I don't get one this weekend, hopefully I'll try again. You can keep trying, of course, over each week to see if you can score a ticket. And so hopefully my luck doesn't run out.
1: He is polling pretty well, Mamdani, as well. He does seem to be doing quite well. He's bold, if anything, in New York.
0: Yes, most definitely. He's made a lot of changes since he's been in office. It's now been 9 months. You know, he's doing the next thing he's trying to do, which I thought was an amazing thing, is at supermarkets. I'm sure this is popular in Australia, where you have to bag your groceries yourself. You have to self-bag. So he's introducing a new bill where if you do that, you get a 10% discount on your groceries. And groceries are already pretty high here in New York. So if I'm bagging my own groceries and get a 10% discount, I'm all for it.
1: I'm bagging. So do you have any bagging rules? Is it milk on the bottom, milk on the top? You have to plan carefully, right, with the geometry of the items.
0: Yes, you do. Yes. That's a skill within itself, but you're right. You put the heavy items in the bottom and the lighter items in the top. I'm always worried about my potato chips crushing.
1: Yes.
0: So I always want to make sure that they're in the top of the bag so I don't end up with tiny bits of chips when I get home. But you're quite right. Put the milk in the bottom.
1: Milk in the bottom. And also, even though this is just my paranoia, I don't want the chicken touching anything. I'm just salmonella fears. I know it's covered in plastic, but I was like, you chicken, you stand by yourself on the other side of the bag. Everyone else is on this side. I'd segregate very well with chicken.
0: Yes, good thinking.
1: My thinking, maybe a bit too much. Tim, lovely to chat to you again. I'll catch you next time.
0: Always, Ashwin, and all the best to the listeners. Thank you.
1: That is Tim Cass there, your overnight's correspondent from New York.
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1: Let us go back in time after this to 1884, to the story of Battle Mountain. If you haven't heard of it, it was a clash between the Kalkadoon people in what is now known as Mount Isa and the settlers, the farmers, the native police at the time. Quite a historic battle, and it resonates today. So let us understand the story of it from Glynis Taylor, who has heritage on both sides of that story. So if you'd like to hear more about that and understand our country in more detail, stick around for that conversation after this.

0: That is Bring On the Dancing Horses by Echo and the Bunnymen. We have been keeping on top of moth news today, and Philip from Cogra says, Ashwin, speaking of moths, not Mothman, my brother, who lives near Lake Illawarra, south of Wollongong, has recently experienced an influx of bogong moths. I haven't. For non-New South Walesers, these moths annually fly from northern New South Wales to the snowy mountains with tremendous number variation. Thank you, Philip, for the bogong moth inundation. I mean, you'd have to have good insect wings to handle such a journey. So they're an admirable animal, the moth, and I'm glad we've been able to share more positive moth stories with us today. If you'd like to join the conversation on moths, Mothman, anything you hear today, you can text me on 0437 774 774 or call in on 1300 800 222. Mace in South Australia, thank you for your kind words. Enjoying the show.
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0: I'd like to now take us back over 140 years to the story of Battle Mountain. Our frontier wars often escape discussion, teaching, so we don't often know some of the smaller stories that are told when it comes to these conflicts.

0: There is one that I would like to tell you about particularly today, with Glenys Taylor, who is a proud Kalkadoon, Ngawun and Yirrandali woman, who was born in Cloncurry in Western Queensland and now lives in New Zealand. Hello, Glenys.
1: Morning, Ashwin. And thank you for having me on your program.
0: Lovely to have you on to take us into this story. I'd never heard of this tale in particular. Can you take us back to 1884, starting with who were the Kalkadoon people?
1: Okay. Kalkadoon people, also known as Kalkatungu, Kalkatunga or Kalkadungu, are descendants of an Indigenous Australian tribe living in the Mount Isa region of northwest Queensland. Kalkadoon people ruled what is called the Emu Foot Province, and we've been living on country for over 40,000 years. Kalkadoon people owned vast tracts of land, or this is back in the day, owned vast tracts of land extending from McKinley's Gap in the east, where it joined the Goab tribe in the Winton district, to Gunpowder Creek, which was the territory of the Wagabongas. On the southern side, Kalkadoon land touched upon the Pitapita tribe of the Boolya district, and on the northern side by the Mitikuti of the Fort Constantine country, which is like Cloncurry.
0: Can you tell us what life... You continue.
1: Kalkadoon people, we would mark our territory with an emu or crane's foot that was either painted on rocks and trees and or carved into the hard granite rock. This was also a warning for other Aboriginal tribes not to pass these boundaries.
0: Can you tell us then about the significance of the emu to the people?
1: Oh, it was a food source. And... But emus are prolific in the area, so yes. And I think most, is it also a totem as well?
0: Yeah. Is there anything you can tell us then about life before their first contact with Europeans? What was life like for them?
1: Well, I guess like lots of other Aboriginal tribes throughout Australia, Kalkadoon people lived a nomadic life, highly tuned into the seasons, utilising natural resources. For Kalkadoon people, it was bush tucker, hunting kangaroo, guana, bush turkeys, fishing. And then once the resources became thin on the ground, they moved on to another camp. They practised land management. They'd leave the country alone for a couple of seasons, giving time for the wildlife and vegetation to recover. People moved about the country in small family clan groups with a male leader. The women looked after the children, were responsible for gathering bush foods, were skilled weavers, and they were the keepers of oral history. From time to time, various tribes would gather for corroborees, discuss tribal laws and arrange tribal marriages. Spoken language was called Kalkatung, which is widely used by neighbouring tribes as a regional trade language, because Kalkadoon people were renowned as traders, mainly of Gidji boomerangs, stone knives, nulla manullas, rhinestones and ochre. Kalkadoon culture was deeply bound to the land through rich dreaming stories, intricate rock art and ceremonial corroborees. Long before the settlers came, Kalkadoon people had an established trading route as far south as Birdsville and were renowned across Western Queensland for the exceptional quality of stone weaponry and implements. Lake Mundara Stone Axe Quarry near Mount Isa is one of the largest and most significant Aboriginal stone axe quarries in Australia. Kalkadoon people were also fiercely territorial people, rarely leaving their country, defending it resolutely, thus earning the reputation among neighbouring tribes as fearsome warriors. However, this complex thousands of years old way of life remained entirely uninterrupted until 1861, when the explorers Burke and Wills became the first Europeans to cross the Cloncurry River. This triggered the frontier expansion, which fundamentally altered life for Kalkadoon people.
0: So it started with an explorer, then it started with pastoralists, and then there was tensions between the farmers and the people.
1: Well, those explorers were really sent out by the government to look for land that was suitable for settlers, or they were really actually squatters, to take up the land for their purposes. And that's where the conflict began, because you had people living in tribal

0: life. And, of course, there's going to be conflict.
1: Because that conflict would mean they would be fighting over clean water and resources and things. It was naturally bound to lead to conflict. Can you take us into the sources of that conflict before we get to the actual battle? Can you tell us about some of the details of the tensions that were happening between people?
0: I don't think it was any major fighting at that point. It was just sort of if a settler established a property, and people may have shot or killed a couple of cows, and of course the squatter would see that as well, they really didn't encourage it. But for local Aboriginal people, it was just yet another food source. And there was also a conflict of sort of the land being fenced off, or people just not allowed to go to maybe former, or not former, but their sacred sites, or places that were where the whole ceremony, all those kind of things were interruptions to their life. And and I guess the settlers sort of were fearful of being killed, speared and killed, so they were armed as well. And so as soon as they saw any Kaldoon people, I guess they just shot them.
1: If you've just joined this conversation, you're hearing from Glenys Taylor, who's talking about the Kalkadoon people from Battle Mountain. There was a major battle in 1884 at Battle Mountain between, as Glenys was saying, settlers and the Kalkadoon people. It escalated quite a lot when Alexander Kennedy, quite a well-known pastoralist at the time, went to Brisbane to ask the government to help out. Can you explain his role in this escalation?
0: Oh, Alexander Kennedy. Now, he was a Scottish settler. He took up land in about 1877. He arrived from Scotland to Queensland in 1861, and he very quickly accumulated land holdings, real, incredible land holdings, 4,800 square miles, and the holding about 60,000 cattle. In history, Alexander Kennedy is recorded as a significant historical person, a pioneer who built a cattle empire from around Boulia to north of Mount Isa, and either as an owner or in partnership with others. He established many properties, most notably Buckingham Downs on Suliman Creek in 1877, Norinside in 1878, and then with J.W. Powell, Carlton Hills in 1882, and then with Roger Halsheave, Devonport, Bushy Park and Parkside. Some people may recall that Alexander Kennedy was also involved with Fish in the establishment of Qantas, the airline, and Alexander Kennedy, at the age of 87, was Qantas's first passenger. But the land that that Alexander Kennedy took up, and I'm got to emphasise, squatter, that they leased the land from the government. They didn't actually own the land, but they acted as if they owned the land. And I think that was also this ownership sort of thing was conflict as well, because once again, land that traditional people had lived on for many, many years was now fenced off, or they weren't allowed to go there. So, and for settlers and families, for them, it was their home. They would protect, I guess they just thought they were protecting their properties. But over all those years, the conflict existed. But Kennedy, I think, because of his wealth and maybe his position and standing, had the support of the Queensland government. And when tensions got too high, he was able to call on them to send out reinforcements for the Native Mounted Police. And we all know what the Native Mounted Police were there for.
1: Sorry, my microphone. Can you then tell us more about the actual events of the day when this conflict escalated? What happened on that day at Battle
0: Of
1: Mountain?
0: the Battle Mountain.
1: Yeah.
0: Well, Battle Mountain just didn't happen. It was the culmination of several years of conflict. It first began on Suliman Creek, which is on Buckingham Downs Station, at a place

0: called the Wanamo Waterhole. And well, first of all, Battle Mountain, on maps and things, it's referred to as Mount Remarkable, but we call it Battle Mountain. So there were several events that happened. And so in 1878, there was a killing of white pastoral workers, Bernard Mulvo, Tommy Holmes, James Kelly, and Harry Butler. They were camped on the banks of the Wanamo Waterhole on Solomon Creek. And this is midway between Mount Isa and Boulia. Now, Di Perkins wrote a book called The Woman Behind the Man, Mrs. Alexander Kennedy. That was Alexander Kennedy's wife, Marion. It was her version of the tale of what happened at Wanamo. Marion Kennedy and Mrs. Kelly and their children were alone at the homestead on Buckingham Downs, which is about 12 miles from the waterhole. Alexander Kennedy and Mr. Curry were away at the time. But so Wanamo was one of the Kalkadoon's sacred places. It was a site of the dreaming story. This waterhole is the start of a dreaming track for the yellow belly, which is a fish, and ends up at a little wandering waterhole on Marion Downs station. Mulvo and the other men interrupted a ceremony at the waterhole, which is a serious offence. So afterwards, the warriors carried on. After they attacked and killed those men, there was sort of more reprisal attacks, more people were killed. But so it was probably about 6 years of fighting between the Swatters and the Kalkadoons, but it all began with that Wanamo waterhole incident, and that was followed up by the death of other people. In particular, I think the killing of Sub-Lieutenant Beresford of the Native Mounted Police, and then there was a pastoralist, James Powell, who was the manager of Alexander Kennedy's property called Carlton Hills. But the story of Wanamo, for many years, was told by white people. But in my family, we have an oral history, which has been passed down by our Yalina family members, Tom and Clem Sullivan. They are the sons of my great grandfather, Willie Sullivan's second family. I'm descended from Willie Sullivan's first family. Tom and Clem were told the story by people who had first and second-hand knowledge of what happened. A survivor of one of these reprisal attacks was my great-great-grandmother, Ruby, a Yalina woman who was the mother of Willie Sullivan. So Alexander Kennedy, I believe, and others as well, we believe that he began troubles with native people in the area because he instigated several attacks on Kalkadoon people. Ian Davidson of Archaeology on the Frontier describes Kennedy as the man who led the destruction of the tribes in northwest central Queensland. He was known for dispersing, which means avenging with or without the Native Mounted Police, and in my opinion, was no friend to Aboriginal people. But, Alexander Kennedy also is portrayed as a traditional white heroic narrative, where his friend Sir Wilmot Hudson Fish, in his book published in 1933, titled Taming the North, sort of glorifies him. And in that book, Fish pretty much says that the Kalkadoon people were eventually vanquished and broken after a last stand against men like Alexander Kennedy.
1: If you have just joined our conversation, you're hearing from Glenys Taylor, who's a Kalkadoon, Ngawun and Yerindali woman, telling us the story of the Kalkadoon and the conflict that they had in Battle Mountain, a conflict that raged over some years. As we approach the news, Justin has given us a call from Frankston. Hello, Justin.
2: G'day, how are you? I'm actually a proud Aboriginal myself. I come from the Kuri Kuri mob, which is up near the Hunter Valley, Newcastle area. And yeah, just hearing the story just really, it's gut-wrenching because, our mob, the Aboriginal people were, it was just one thing that led to another. And, as you'll get

0: said, it was one thing after another. I just wanted to ask your guest, Glynis, what started it all, and how many people were actually killed in the battle?
1: Battle Mountain. Oh, well, this is it. If you believe the stories passed down by the authorities, meaning the sub-lieutenants of the native police and Alexandra Kennedy and other settlers and squatters who were involved, they'd say there weren't that many people, or there were, 20s or 30 number is, but we believe there was anything up to maybe 900 people were killed in total over the 6 years of resistance. So from 1878 to 1884, Kalkadoon, at the various sort of attacks, runs to about 900. At Battle Mountain itself, various people give figures from anything from 100 to 300, but at Battle Mountain there weren't just the warrior men, there were also elderly women and children who were also killed, massacred.
2: Glynis, and I suppose one of the, and Justin as well, one of the issues is when we look at the historical record, if it's the colonial record, it's coming from journals and government sources, there's not much attention paid to the oral tradition, which you talked about, Glynis, which might paint a different story. Do you think that's a problem for telling the truth about what happened in the past, that lack of knowledge of some of those oral stories?
1: Oh, I totally agree, Ashwin. It's there's a paper called online where you access newspapers, and it's called Papers Past. And I read those regularly in my research. And they're written, of course, by newspaper journalists of the day. And they'll recount, say, something they'd say an event that happened. They'd use words, really disgusting words to describe Aboriginal people, but that was back then. And they talk about dispersing. Well, we all know the word dispersing means murdering, killing, but it was sort of that nice word to, around, I suppose, for the readership. But that a lot of stories come through from that, and as you said, by journals. And for Aboriginal people over the years, our oral history is, I think, is seen to be not believed because it can't be substantiated. But I think oral history serves a place because it's passed down through generation to generation, and the story stays the same. So I believe that that has an element of truth. But and the other thing too, with the massacres and things that happened, well, there's no grave sites, whereas with settlers there was generally a grave and there'd be something marked on, killed by blacks or something like that, whereas the Aboriginal people either just left out in the bush or burnt,
2: yes.
1: apparently.
2: So it tells a very different historical story just because of who gets to tell the story and what sources are trusted.
1: Exactly, yes.
2: If you've just joined this conversation, we'll continue on the other side of the news. You're hearing from Glynis Taylor, who's a Kalkadoon, Nawun and Yirrandali woman, taking us into this story that might not be well known to you, the story of Battle Mountain back in 1884. And Glynis has a fascinating family history as well to this story, and her mother has a Chinese heritage as well that's passed throughout Downs. I'd love to hear more about that coming up. So if you are interested in this conversation, please stick around for that after the news, and we'll continue that conversation with Glynis coming up. And then after that, we are heading over to another conversation, which is about relationships and the fact that they have seasons to them. And sometimes we can get a bit rigid thinking everything has to stay the same. We always have to fall in love with a person and it always be the same way. Well, why don't we think about our life as a series of seasons? Maybe that will make it easier. So that's the conversation we have coming up for you here on ABC Radio Overnights. I'm Ashwin Seeker. I'll be back with you in 5 minutes after the news. See you then.
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0: ABC News with Glenn Lauder. Aviation experts expect an incident on a flight from Dubai to Israel to result in flying becoming even safer. A pilot reportedly stabbed his co-pilot and attempted to crash the plane before the co-pilot was able to open the cockpit door, allowing passengers to subdue the attacker. CEO of the consultancy firm Strategic Air, Dr. Tony Stanton, says while the investigation is in its infancy, many learnings will come out of it.
1: How did the pilot get a knife into that secure environment? Because flight crew, they all go through the same security checks that we all do. Terrorism versus pilot mental health. That'll be interesting to see what that unfolds in the next few weeks. It doesn't rest on its morals of a good safety record. It learns, it adapts, it makes the world a better place.
0: The governor of the US state of Tennessee says he's highly disappointed while announcing an independent review into two botched execution attempts. Krista Pike, who'd been convicted of the 1995 torture and murder of a 19-year-old woman, is in hospital with her condition unclear after officials were unable to put her to death. It's the second failed execution attempt this year after prison officials aborted attempts to execute a man in May because they failed to find a suitable vein for his lethal injection. Republican Governor Bill Lee says no executions will be carried out for the rest of the year.
2: That investigation will be thorough and it's going to take time. And therefore, the last scheduled execution for this year will not take place.
0: The family of a woman shot dead by U.S. Immigration and Customs Enforcement in January is suing the Trump administration, alleging wrongful death and excessive force. Here's the BBC's Mimi Swaby.
3: Renee Good was shot three times in her car in Minneapolis as she joined protests against deportation sweeps by masked and armed agents. One lawsuit seeks to hold the U.S. government liable for the actions of the federal agents. The other names several individuals, including the officer that shot her, as well as the White House Deputy Chief of Staff, Stephen Miller, and the then Homeland Security Secretary, Kristi Noem. The government has previously defended the agents' actions as having been justified in self-defense. But Ms. Good's killing was one of the factors that sparked an angry nationwide backlash against the conduct of the immigration agency.
0: There are renewed calls for the government to reduce red tape for small businesses as a way to boost productivity. With the Reserve Bank governor warning stagnating productivity is contributing to higher interest rates, the Business Council of Australia warns many owners find it more attractive to do business overseas. Council CEO Bran Black says that needs to change.
4: If you're pouring a cup of coffee in Victoria, you need about 37 different licences before you can do that. A plumber in Queensland, if they want to do some work in New South Wales, often they need a new licence in order to do that as well. Those are absurd examples of where red tape is standing in the way of our economy's potential to perform.
0: Tasmania's Energy Minister says the funding package agreed for the Bell Bay aluminium smelter is separate to the power deals signed by Rio Tinto and Hydro Tasmania. The state and federal governments have announced a $200 million package, evenly split over 5 years. Hydro has also announced a power deal that's been inked after months of deadlocked negotiations over a $60 million shortfall in what the mining giant was willing to pay. Nick Dugan says the support package is separate to that deal and is kept in line with global demand for aluminium.
5: The support package is tied to the aluminium price. So at a high price, no subsidy. At a low price, the subsidy plays, and there is a linear progression between those 2 points. So it is a support package based on the London Metals Exchange price of aluminium.
0: 3 years after being first flagged, temporary disaster roaming is now ready in Australia, meaning people in regional areas will be able to access a different mobile network if theirs goes down. The nation's three biggest telcos, Telstra, Optus and TPG, are ready to switch on the system should a natural disaster mean one or more of the network's crashes. Chief Executive of the Australian Telecommunications Alliance, Luke Coleman, says it's appropriate that the providers retain control.
6: The only thing worse than one network outage is two network outages. And if you had a process that just automatically turned temporary disaster roaming on before they've done that thorough assessment, there's a real risk that the surviving network could be overloaded, and that needs to be avoided at all costs.
0: And Chris Fagan says the relentless nature of AFL coaching has taken a toll as he calls time on his decorated tenure at the Brisbane Lions. The 65-year-old is stepping away after 10 seasons.

0: seasons, having overseen the club's remarkable rise from the bottom of the AFL ladder to three straight premierships. And you've been listening to the latest from ABC News.
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2: Good morning. We are diving into Australian history this morning to talk about Battle Mountain. Back in 1884, the story of conflict between the Kalkadoon people and the farmers and the native police and government at the time. Dramatic and significant event, but just before we continue with that conversation with Glenys Taylor, I have to give you a quick update. If you're in Victoria, over 8,000 houses are without power overnight. This is mainly in Heathcote and Mildura. Mildura areas, at least. The cause of the outage is not yet known, and teams are working to restore power to those areas. So they're saying power is expected to return at 5 a.m. for Heathcote and 6:30 a.m. for Mildura. So if you're in that situation, that is the latest. If anything changes, we'll keep you posted. Stuart is watching that one, so we'll give you some more information as that comes through. So to the story of Battle Mountain, you're joined by Glenys Taylor. Hello again, Glenys.
3: Hello.
2: I've had a couple of callers ring in for you. Amber has joined us from Parramatta. Hello, Amber.
4: Good morning.
2: What was your observation or question?
4: Well, I had a situation where when I was in high school, they were teaching us Aboriginal dancing and a little bit of the history. And it always seemed to me that it was a bit of an unbalanced situation where there were guns and bullets against spears and people that were here, you know. And I think initially they mingled a bit, the colonialists and the farmers and everybody. But I think, because they would have been outnumbered in the beginning by the Indigenous people, and it just sort of seemed to get out of control with the guns and the spears when you're shooting people with bullets when all they've got is a spear.
2: Sorry, Glenys.
4: It seems a bit of an unbalanced.
2: It was an unbalanced situation.
4: A power thing over ownership,
2: yes.
4: You know what I mean?
2: Glenys, do you have any observations about that? That really did decide the battle at Battle Mountain, didn't it? The difference in weaponry at the time.
3: Yes, and your caller is correct. There's no show for people who armed with spears against guns, but. I think it's not just Kalkadoon history; it's Aboriginal history all throughout Australia, and it was really all about power. The squatters settlers wanted the land, and to get the land, they had to remove the actual people that were occupants of the land at the time. So, and it was sort of the Wild West sort of ruled. You just sort of removed people from their traditional lands or killed people. And unfortunately, that's what happened.
2: Thank you.
3: Mountain, as I said, the series of events led up to that. Mm. And I guess the Kalkadoon people at that time also realised that this had to be their last stand, because Native Mounted Police were travelling or patrolling, they called it patrolling, the districts from Cloncurry right down to Bulyum, which also meant dispersing people. And so the numbers of people were dropping, and I guess the leaders at the time also recognised that life was changing. So this was it, because the Native Mounted Police were chasing not just Kalkadoon but Mitakuti people all around from Cloncurry District to Mount Merlin Chatsworth Stations, which is down towards Bulyer Way. And in Frank Ewer's book, his Battlefront 2, he documents the events following the Wanamo Water incident. So from 1879 to 1883, my ancestor, Sub-Inspector Eglinton, and the other Sub-Inspector Kay, they were doing these patrols. And

0: And so they pretty much were forcing the Kalkadoon people to head towards that area now where Battle Mountain is, and that's where the last stand took place. And as we all know, it was spears against guns, and a lot of people were killed there. And then that just pretty much broke the back of the resistance. And then the survivors were brought into stations, and in particular, one of the stations was called Devoncourt, which happened to be a property owned by Alexander Kennedy. And those people lived and worked for him for many years.
1: So it's a major change for their lifestyle. I can imagine there would have been great sadness and tragedy to give up their lifestyle and have to work on the farms. And sorry, and you go.
0: Stations, yes.
1: Stations, yeah.
0: Oh, yes. And once again, a very, very cheap labour force, meaning no, not getting paid. Sometimes the payment may have been rations of meat or flour or something like that. But and other than that, people had to fend for themselves. And but you had women now working in the big house, which is generally the homestead. You know, doing everything was done manually, so the women were domestics. Even their young children, anyone from as young as 10 years old, were also working either as helping in doing stockyard work or gardening or you know cutting wood or carting wood, you know, all that kind of stuff. And so that became the way of life then for Kalkadoon people.
1: Your mother, Phyllis, she's published a memoir called My Mob about her parents, Albert and Fanny Hill, who were both Aboriginal Chinese, born in the mid to late 1800s. Can you tell us more about their story?
0: Oh, my grandmother, her name was Fanny. She was born, as you said, in the 1800, late 1800s. She lived and worked on a cattle station called Malungra, which is near Julia Creek. And I can remember this story. My mother told me that that Grandma Hill, as a young girl, said they were still shooting Aboriginal people at Malungra when she was growing up there. And but her life was different as well. As a young girl, she worked in the big house. She was separated from her mother Dolly, who was a traditional woman. Dolly lived in the camp with other traditional people. So from that time on, my grandmother didn't really have anything to do with her mob because they were down on that part of the station in the camp, and she was up at the big house with the white people. Fanny had a brother named Fred. He was removed to Palm Island, and where he died in 1931. So my grandmother didn't see him ever again. And then sadly, both my grandparents, Albert and Fanny, they grew up in the times where, you know, colonial settlement, removal orders, stolen generations, stolen wages. But they also were people who they just did not know any other family member other than their parents. They no knowledge of siblings, cousins, aunties, uncles, or grandparents. That was, you know, I think that was quite sad. But
1: Yes, I can imagine they would
0: and
1: have
0: they
1: been very isolated and separated from their culture, not just people, but separated from their culture as well, the Chinese and Aboriginal sides.
0: well, we're Chinese mainly because on the stations, Chinese men were employed as the cooks, and they also had the gardens, looked after the gardens. So you got a Chinese man living and working on a remote cattle station, and over time, I guess, you know, partnered up with Aboriginal women, and that's children were born, and that's how my grandparents were born. But then the Chinese man moves on to another cattle station, or he returns home to China to another family. So it's not as if the Chinese, well, in our situation, the Chinese man didn't marry or stay with the Aboriginal woman.
1: Tracy has called us from Mernie Ponds. Hello, Tracy.
2: Oh, hi, Glenys. Hi, Ashwin. I was privileged to go to uni as a mature age student at That's

0: was great, and my first year was of history was Australian history, and the very first class, we actually were co-tutored by Uncle Larry Walsh, and he asked us to name Native American tribes. And everyone gave, there must have been like a dozen names, different tribes, whether they were the Cherokees or the Sioux. Or, anyway, a dozen at least names were given, and then he asked to name Aboriginal tribes. And there was maybe two names, that was it. And I think what I've learned over the last 30 years, and certainly working in the Kimberley where it was systematic to drive out whole tribes, wipe out whole tribes, and sanctioned and legislated as that an Indigenous person was worth less than a cow. But I think what I've learnt too is that this continues because it's written out of history for a reason. Invaders write history, yeah. And it's still, to this day, let silence and deny the real history of who owns this country.
1: Glenys, your observations on what Tracy has said?
2: Oh, well said, Tracy. I agree entirely with you.
0: And it's living history, Glenys, in the Kimberley, and yeah, like you were saying with you with Fanny, and that history is real. You know, the whole it's old history. It's now, isn't it, Glenys?
2: It sure is, and that's what I mean. I'm nudging 70, and I sort of. I just think, well, when is it that Australians are going to sort of accept that Aboriginal people were in this country before the settlers came? You know, doesn't even sort of acknowledge a presence. It'd be nice for that to happen. It's not going to happen.
1: Thank you for your call as well, Tracy. If you've just joined this conversation, you're hearing from Glenys Taylor, a Kalkadoon, Ngawud and Yirrandali woman, taking us initially to the story of Battle Mountain, but it's seeding off into a few different areas that have come down for that story, from that story. Glenys, in December of 2011, the Federal Court of Australia recognised the native title rights of the Kalkadoon over almost 40,000 square kilometres of their lands within the Mount Isa region. Can you tell us about that day and the significance of it?
2: Well, I personally wasn't in Mount Isa at the time, but I read about it later, and for my family, it was a monumental moment because it was after 18 long years of working towards the native title recognition, dealing with some probably 150-odd years of issues. But I think it was all worth it, so rewarding. And I personally am grateful for the perseverance and commitment of many Kalkadoon people who attended those early meetings in Mount Isa, where they worked out who the Kalkadoon apical ancestors would be. There's 29 of them. And my apical ancestor is Kitty Frog. But at those meetings, they included my Uncle James Taylor, my Auntie Pat Kyle, who was a tailor, and later my father Don Taylor and my sister Sandy Taylor. But leading up to native title, my Uncle Jim Taylor, he established the Kalkadoon Tribal Council in Mount Isa in 1981. And along with other projects, the KTC assisted various researchers, consultants and anthropologists who did all that ground, they laid all the groundwork that then led to native title claim. So for me, I was so thrilled, because it was finally recognition that Kalkadoon people lived on that land long before the settlers arrived, and we now have maps showing our boundaries. But to me, This is just my own personal view on native title. It sort of recognises, yes, a tribal group or clan occupied this land and there's your boundary. But for Queensland, it does not include, say, access to the wealth of that land. It's just it allows traditional people to gather bush tucker, to go to country to do ceremony.
1: So there's not an there's not an economic component, but they can keep some of those old customs and history alive,
2: no.
1: So, which doesn't allow them to move into the modern era as well, to balance the two. If you've just joined this conversation, it's Glenys Taylor. You're hearing from Kalkadoon, Ngawun and Yirrandali women, taking us into the story of, at the moment, native title. We were initially talking about Battle Mountain back in 1884. Bob has joined us from Port Kembla. Hello, Bob.
3: Hello, people. Yeah. Good morning.
1: Morning. What's your question or observation?
3: Glenys, there's a side of this story you're probably too polite to mention. But I'm familiar, I'm from that country, I'm familiar with all those names and people and that you mentioned. What happened, the Kalkadoon warriors were very cleverly enticing the white warriors in deeper into the Salwan Ranges where the Aborigines had the advantage. So a tactic of war was applied, which is being used today as well, whereas the white people decided they'd pull back and murder the women and children. And that makes the opposition angry. And they lose, they do silly things. And they came out and fought on the white people's terms. So spears against gunpowder was a big disadvantage. Mm. So it never gets told, that side of this story. I've heard this story hundreds of times. And it's very sad, but I think it should be exposed. It's exactly the same thing that's happening in Ukraine and the Middle East, and that was what was applied in that battle. I hope that helped you, because I've heard you before, and I thought, this lady's too polite to mention. Mm.
1: The guerrilla warfare, the limitations of guerrilla warfare when it was brought out into the open like that. Bob, thank you for your call as well. Thanks for calling in today.
3: I'm a veteran also. I was conscripted from Cloncurry.
1: Ah, so you have that military knowledge of how it went.
3: Yeah, of how it worked. It's common. It's a common tactic, yeah. It's a very dirty tactic, yeah.
1: Thank you, Bob, for calling in.
3: Thank you, Glenys. Thank you.
1: Glenys, yeah, really a sad story as well. Let's just, as we wind down the conversation, the importance of oral storytelling. If you are only reading colonial sources, you will get one side of the story. The oral storytelling is hard, isn't it? Because we don't learn Indigenous languages. We don't perhaps have much connection with Aboriginal languages and people on their own terms. We just get a filtered version of it. So it can be hard to have access to the same stories that you have.
2: Oh, look, I totally agree. But I also think our oral history for researchers and other people, but for some reason or other, it's regarded as lacking credibility, but for us, it's highly important and significant. And I also believe that I'd like to encourage as many Aboriginal people to write their family histories while their old people are still with them, because it's important for our history to be told by us, not by a white person. And every family has a story.
1: Glenys,
2: because we all suffered under the same government regime.
1: What would you like to say to young Aboriginal Australians and non-Indigenous Australians who are debating this issue and having, you know, quite feisty conversations and text message line? A lot of people really appreciate what you've had to say. They've said it's quite brave what you're saying, because we are used to not talking about some of these subjects in this country. So do you have anything you'd like to say to people listening in?
2: Well, I just think it was so frustrating when the truth-telling was sort of discontinued, because I think that was that would have been a great opportunity for people to come forward and tell their family stories. But for young people of Australia, black and white, I think it's important that they learn that Australia had an Aboriginal history, and for mob, I strongly encourage young people to learn about our history, or at least their own tribe's history, and they pass that information on to their children. I'm not just talking about the truth-telling, the massacres, stolen generations, and all the sad and appalling things that happened back in the day. I think it's also important to remember the achievements of our people who paved the way for us. For us Kalkadoon people, we had a man called Charlie Perkins. He was Kalkadoon Arrente man. He was the first Aboriginal man to graduate from an Australian university. He was a civil rights activist. He became a senior public servant and head of an Australian government department. There were also Kalkadoon women in the 1960s who pushed the boundaries, becoming nurses and teachers. Now, they did all that back then, and I would really love to see more Kalkadoon people achieve, you know, present day onto the future. And no matter where they are in life, I think they should be proud of their Aboriginal ancestry and should always remember where they came from.
1: Glenys, before you go, I've had one more caller come in. Margie has joined us. Margie Joggin has joined us, the lead singer of the Gold Hearts, I believe. Hello, Margie.
4: Hello, Ashlyn.
1: What would you like to say today?
4: Oh, I just woke up in the middle of the night and I heard Glenys talking, and I just sort of wanted to talk about how this was something that was, I guess, as I grew up in Australia, and you basically didn't hear about, you know, we didn't really know what went on. And so as I got older, I went to school, you know, I went to uni and I worked with Aboriginal people. And after a while, and I also did cultural training at school, at uni. So eventually, you know, I did get the full story, but it was a long time after I was a little girl in school. So one day I was listening to the ABC radio, and during the day, not in the middle of the night, and they talked about the Aboriginal massacres map. And I looked it up, and I'm not sure who did it, it was Newcastle University, and they spoke about the numbers of massacres of Aboriginal people across Australia that Newcastle University, some researcher had developed. And I guess it was just horrific and horrifying. And I'd heard about massacres before, but the penny really dropped. And because I played in a band, our band also felt the same way. So we wrote a song called Original Nation. It's basically about the fact that we didn't really hear the full truth about what happened. And, so it's just an acknowledgement. It was our personal acknowledgement about what happened, and our personal apology. So the song's called Original Nation.
1: Original Nation. Thank you for calling in, Maggie.
4: Yeah, thank you. Bye. Thanks, Glenys.
1: Okay. Yeah, I guess some people are responding to your story in different ways, or just the lack of full truth story about what happened in the past, and music is one way that people do it. But also, every country has a dark history. Sometimes it can be hard to acknowledge any darkness in the past because we personally feel guilty for it. But everyone should be capable of acknowledging that their ancestors were capable and did carry out some dark behaviour. Would you say, Glenys?
2: I'd say that's true, Ashwin, yes.
1: Yeah.
2: But how do people right the wrongs? I mean, I don't know how that's done, but I think for Australian history, the first thing is to acknowledge that Aboriginal people were on this land before the white people came. That'd be nice, as far as I'm concerned.
1: Glenys, it's been fascinating talking to you. Thank you for joining us today.
2: Thank you, Ashwin.
1: That's Glenys Taylor there, a proud Kalkadoon, Nawun and Yirrandali woman, sharing her story of many, many issues, but particularly the story of Battle Mountain we began with back in 1884. Thank you for joining this conversation. We are about to move on to a new topic, and if you'd like to join the program at any time, you can text 0437 774 774 or call in on 1300 800 222. Our focus is onto relationships.

That is Always and Forever by the Southern Sons here on ABC Radio Overnights. I'm Ashwin Seeker. We were just talking about the story of Battle Mountain with Glenys, and I've had a couple of your texts come in. Hello, Ashwin and Glenys. Thank you for the discussion about Battle Mountain, 1884. I have some white connections about either the area, police, uncle at Camel Wheel, and my cousin John Maloney was a mayor in the region back in the day. Our family story was that the Kalkadoon Warriors were formidable fighters and defenders, extremely tall and well-built for the time. Huge, in fact. That's from Paul in Brisbane. Yeah, so that's a slight oral story, history that's come down through your family as well. On that topic, I've had a text from Ruby in Melbourne saying, I enjoyed hearing from Glenys. Oral traditions of history keeping are woefully undervalued and misunderstood. I don't know as much about Australian Indigenous oral traditions, but in my cultural background, Tongan and Samoan, our cultures value or place great importance on oratory and poetry as a way of transmitting knowledge over generations. Similarly, a Hawaiian poet once described the death of an oral record keeper as being the same as a library burning down. These were respected

0: and highly trained roles in society with great responsibility. Sadly, I think that people give them less credibility and give written European historical methods more value by default. That's from Ruby in Melbourne. Thank you for sending that through. And there is, oral history is a key part of many cultures, isn't it? The Indian culture that I'm born into, Mahabharata, the Ramayana, the stories were epically long tales, all passed down orally for many years. And I'm sure there is a modern contempt for the oral tradition, but even if you look within the Western system, Plato used to write a lot of texts, but his teacher, Socrates, never wrote anything down. He would just walk around the market asking why. Why do you think this? Why do you think that? And some suggestions are that he didn't like writing things down because there's no life in the text. A book doesn't ask you questions. It's like that Bruce Lee quote, punching bag doesn't hit back. The book doesn't ask questions. And there's something quite dynamic about an oral tradition. So it has its place and perhaps needs more respect than we've been giving it in this country if we'd like to hear the full picture of what happened in the past. So thank you for texting. And if you'd like to keep that conversation going, you can message me on 0437 774 774.
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0: Let us come back to our home life at the moment. And we all, or many of us, end up in relationships of one form or another. Do you think it would be helpful to not expect them to stay the same? Your next guest likes to liken them to seasons and finds that that's quite useful to help go through the ups and downs and the changes that they go through. Andrea McMahon is a couples and individual counsellor and the founder of Healing by the Bay Counselling in Cleveland on Brisbane's Bayside. Hello, Andrea.
2: Hi, Ashwin. How are you? Good morning.
0: Well today. Tell us about this approach you have to describe relationships as seasons.
2: Yeah, so the approach that I decided to use was the seasons of the relationship. I believe that the relationships has more than just one type of season. We change, and there's no like summer, autumn, winter, spring. Sometimes we can go through summer for quite a period. Other times we can go through winter of our relationship for quite a long time, but there's no linear way. We definitely shift from season to season throughout the journey in our relationship. Yeah.
0: Can you tell us then what's involved in each season when it comes to relationships?
2: Yeah, absolutely. So if we look, say, at we're in a summer season. Yeah. Summer is that beautiful time when the relationship first starts. It's warm, it's kind, it's thoughtful, we're curious, we're definitely still interested in one another's thoughts, feelings, opinions. There's always lots of affection. It's not like we don't argue, we just listen better as well. We want to understand what the other person's thinking. It's normally at the right at the beginning of a relationship, Ashwin. Where you have that beautiful, you manage your conflict really well, yeah? You don't always agree, but it's like, hey, I've got you. We're on board together type of thing, yeah? So that's our summer. Sometimes then what will happen in a summer, conflict will arrive, and we don't know how to handle it. So we start to move into a different season. We get defensive. We back off. We disconnect. We can stay in that place. And that can sometimes be a really, really lonely place, which I describe as winter. We don't want to understand what's going on between us. We stay on the surface. We don't ask one another those questions that are curious. Hey, what's going on with you? How are you feeling? I've noticed you've changed. Is there something I'm doing? We keep it very above the baseline, and that's the winter. But the winter can also be a difficult period for us. The winter can be we have challenges outside of the relationship. It can be other family dynamics. It can be work. It can be children. It can be sickness. There can be lots of things that bring us into the winter of our relationship.
0: Okay, so we've got summer and winter, which seem really clear and opposed to each other. Can you tell us, is there a spring component? Is there autumn?
2: There is. Yeah. Yes, There's definitely the spring. The spring's lovely. So the spring is how we come out of it. It's the growth. It's the renewal. It's you might be at counselling during your spring. That's when you've come out of the difficult period. You're starting to be interested in one another again. You're starting to notice, and you've got that lovely positive perspective. You practice your own emotional regulation, and you might notice that you're using kinder words to one another, and you're really, really working on your spring. We can be married to someone, say, for or in a relationship for 10, 15, 20 years. And sometimes in the spring, you'll notice in that relationship that things have always been like that. He's always been like that, or she's always been like that. But then you think, hold on, let me go back to the summer. Let me go back to that time when we were curious and I was interested and I could listen without judgment. And I also was able to be influenced by him or influenced by her. That's the spring. That's the renewal. That's a beautiful period when you want to try new things and you begin to notice one another again.
0: And so then what happens in autumn?
2: Autumn's the interesting time, I always say. Autumn is when what we basically look like, right, okay, what is going on here? It doesn't look like we're doing much. Life gets busy. We're not really talking with one another. We're just doing, okay, who's picking up the kids? Can you take them to swimming? I'm going out the weekend. Oh, okay, right. I thought you were going out to play golf or whatever with the boys. You might say, oh, no, I'm going out for lunch, that type of thing. That's whenever the autumn really, really hits. And it can be anything as well. It can be in your life, you could have aging parents. You could have maybe a health issue in the relationship. Life just gets busy. And all we do is talk about is the bills, the money. Where's this going to go? Everything's taken up space, and that's really difficult. And all you talk about is what's for dinner and who's picking the kids up.
0: It becomes quite routine. If you've just joined this very relatable conversation, you're hearing from Andrea McMahon, who's a couples and individual counsellor, founder of Healing by the Bay Counselling, talking to us about the seasons we go through. I feel colloquially we have two seasons that people already talk about. That's the honeymoon phase, and there's when you just become friends. So they only make space for two, and they think the honeymoon phase, you can never go back to it. So it feels like you want to challenge that. You can go back to summer.
2: Oh, absolutely. You can go back to summer. Most couples will go through summer maybe in a 30, 40 year span. They'll go back 3 to 4 times. You'll find it a lot with couples after the children shift, after they've moved on with their own lives. The couple can go back to summer if they have worked in the winter season and the autumn season. But you can't just wait for that to happen, because that's whenever it breaks down. When the kids leave, when they've gone and left the nest, they've moved out, and then you spend your time looking at someone and you'll think, okay, I have no idea who you are, what you like anymore. I've just used you for someone to pick up the kids. And you've just used me for someone to make sure the house was tidy and there was food in the fridge. So it's that season. You've got to keep working through the seasons. So that autumn season, you definitely need to sprinkle it with summer each year.
0: It sounds like the onus is on us to work towards these seasons. And I do hear sometimes when someone's happy, they're great at waving flags and cheering and being fun and good at parties. But when someone's melancholic, they're often quite creative and reflective because they're ruminating, they're thinking a lot, maybe overthinking. So winter sounds bleak, but it might be a really good time to reflect on what you really want and reinvent yourself somewhat. Is there a benefit in your mind to the winter season?
2: Winter for me is very reflective. We definitely come out of it with a different season. I believe in relationships. I'm 35 years with my husband and 31 years married. Yeah. And we've had a few winters. Out of those winters, we've had some beautiful summers. We've also recognized what we needed to shift and how we needed to do it. There was periods in relationships where resentment can build up, and you go through that same cycle, that same argument all the time, where you just feel like you're absolutely exhausted from the same conversation. But out of it comes another spring, a new energy. Unfortunately, though, Ashwin, people wait until they're in winter to come to counselling.
0: Yeah. And I can imagine many, yeah. That's when they choose to get divorced, right? In winter, they think, well, this is it now.
2: Yes,
0: it's winter forever.
2: This is it. Yeah. Yeah, we can't get out of this. What are we going to do? Where is this relationship going? I think it's over.
0: Jenny has asked, can you get stuck in one season? And can I add to that, how do you get out of a season?
2: Yes, absolutely. You can get stuck in one season. Depending on what season maybe that you're in, you can be in that friendship season where it's sort of in between, where you're living, as you called it rightly so, we're living like flatmates. Mm, yeah. How do we get out of that season? We get curious. We start to influence one another. We maybe change the conversation up. We talk about, hey, what is it you want to do this weekend? Or what are you interested in? You know, for example, your partner might like to go fishing. Personally, I don't like fishing, but I'll go because it's fun for him and I can sit there and read a book and, you know, make all the right noises when he catches a fish. Mm. That's curiosity.
0: Yeah, I like that. The right noises sounds. Relationship. Well, yeah, so maybe that is that give and take that we need to do. I've had a text come in from Danny saying, sometimes prolonged winter ends in separation, but if one works very hard, that relationship, though, no longer together, can transition to a type of spring. That's happened to me. We were married for 28 years. In April, it will be 2 years of separation. Are there any markers where you have to know that despite all the work you're putting in, this relationship is over?
2: Oh, absolutely. Yeah, the disconnection is probably the biggest marker, or unfortunately, we do have, there can be the biggest marker where they're no longer interested. There may be someone else. There could possibly, there's lots of outside influences. What I find with couples, it can be anything from someone else, alcohol. It can also be gambling. It can be the other person has decided, I can't do this anymore. I've done it for 20 plus years. This isn't what I want anymore. And that normally comes from the female, because that's our shift. That's our change in hormones. We get to a place where we say, yeah, this isn't working anymore for me. I can't continue to do this. And it's normally in our late 40s, early 50s.
0: Does that often take the man by surprise in those relationships?
2: Oh, very much so. Very, very much so. But it can also work the other way as well, Ashwin.
0: Can you then take us into, obviously you can't give away individual cases, but what are you noticing about Australian relationships? Are you seeing any dynamics there, any common themes and conversations that people are bringing up as to what's troubling them?
2: Yes, very much so. We in Australia love to use the word, I'm done. Something goes wrong, we're done.
0: Right.
2: Yeah. And that's very much the current song word for relationships here. We tend to not want to work at them the same way that maybe I grew up in Northern Ireland. But we're also very aware that relationships take two people. And that's why I created the seasons. Whenever someone comes to me, they're like, oh, but he's always done this and she's always done that. And I'll say, guys, there's seasons in a relationship. You have to grow. You have to change. you can't stay the same tiny little plant all the time. And that's why I created the seasons.

0: When you
1: We
0: contrast,
1: also,
0: sorry, you
1: sorry,
0: go.
1: go on ahead.
0: Well, I was going to say, when you contrasted Northern Ireland to Australia, I'm wondering, does the role of religion have anything to do with it? Because there's more stigma about divorce, but also more family connections and community, perhaps in Northern Ireland than Australia, which is maybe more individualistic and less religious. I'm just wondering, does
1: Oh.
0: that make it easier to just say, we're done when there's trouble?
1: Yeah, look, it possibly could be. Yeah, I think you could be right. And you know, there's a huge sense of community here, but you're right. There's more families here that are just like one of four, and they don't have the extended family help. I see lots of different ethnic couples here. I see lots of English people, South Africans, Australians. We're lost without family support here. We really are. And it's tough. And that's a tough season. That's a really, really tough season, especially when the kids are young and you don't have the family around you.
0: If you've just joined, you're hearing from Andrea McMahon, who's a couples and individual counsellor, the founder of Healing of the Bay Counselling in Brisbane, talking to us about relationships. And you are right, migrating here without the extended family, trying to raise kids, that is quite an isolating experience.
1: Yeah.
0: So you've said also, we say we're done a lot. Is there anything dynamically you're noticing about couples here that we can all try to avoid in our own relationships, any problems that come up?
1: For me, being a counselor, not just of couples, but predominantly couples, one thing we can do to really help the relationship is remove the phone. Take the phone out of the relationship. That's my tip.
0: Don't make it the
1: Because
0: first thing you check when you wake up.
1: yes, that's the first thing we check when we wake up. Yeah, instead of checking in with one another, we don't do that anymore in relationships. The first thing she might check is I don't know, the weather, or she might check, you know, what's the latest status on her post. He might check the footy scores or emails. We take our work home, and that's something that we didn't do anymore.
0: All right, so we should draw a line when it comes to technology. Any other tips that we can do to improve our relationships?
1: Get curious. Influence one another. I like to call it leaning in. Lean in, and you know, instead of constantly turning away, it's maybe just something as simple as, "Hey, do you fancy watching this movie tonight?" No, I don't. I hate that crappy show that you watch. Oh, okay. Instead of that, it could be, "Hey, I found us something that we could both enjoy." Oh, sounds good. And share the couch. Don't sit on opposite ends. Share the couch together. Sit together. Be curious. Yeah, what did you think of that? That was fun. I enjoyed that. Yeah. Instead, you know, so many couples are like, "Oh yeah, she goes to her room. She watches the TV there. I sit in the lounge. I watch my TV." Or, "We don't go to bed at the same time." I hear that a lot. I
0: Harmonizing
1: hear
0: with
1: that a
0: each other,
1: lot.
0: getting in sync a little bit more with each
1: Yes.
0: other.
1: Yeah, absolutely.
0: And I think maybe be careful of contempt, right? Because once contempt sneaks into a relationship,
1: Oh,
0: it can be hard to come back from that.
1: absolutely. And that happens in the winter.
0: Right.
1: Yeah, that happens in the winter. We really don't like one another in the winter. And that's probably where one person is carrying the relationship all on their own.
0: So we have to be really careful of our language in winter as well, because sometimes things can stick.
1: Well, that's absolutely right. We need to be kinder with our words, but when we're in contempt, Ashwin, we can't. It begins to we name call, we hurt one another. It's a horrible time, and that's where it comes from. I think we're done.
0: It seems like we're too disrespected. That's it.
1: That's it. I need to get out of here. Yeah.
0: Andrew, it's been lovely to hear your model. I think it's a really useful way to think about our
1: Thank
0: relationships.
1: you.
0: So thank you for your time
1: Thank
0: today.
1: you. Yeah, thank you so much for having me.
0: Andrew McMahon there, who's a couples and individual counsellor and the founder of Healing by the Bay Counselling in Cleveland on Brisbane's Bayside.
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0: We're heading towards the news on the other side of it. We'll check in with finance, we'll cross to New Zealand, see what's happening in Australia, all the good stuff.

0: That is Islands in the Stream by Kenny Rogers and Dolly Parton. Did you know in New Zealand there are llamas guarding livestock? It is like the movie Babe, but with llamas. If you need to know how they are doing it, stick around to find out all about that coming up next here on ABC Radio Overnights.
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ABC News with Glenn Lauder. Israel's Prime Minister says it's clear that a co-pilot who appears to have attempted to hijack an Israel-bound passenger plane was suicidal. A motive is yet to be determined for the incident aboard a flight from Dubai to Tel Aviv, where passengers managed to subdue the attacker

0: before a reserve pilot landed the plane. Benjamin Netanyahu has also alleged the man, expected to be transferred to the UAE, had undergone radicalisation, although he stopped short of accusing any states of being involved. The Prime Minister has told Fox News he's sure the man attempted to crash the plane.
1: So it's clear he was suicidal. That's not a question. It was clear he was going to down that plane. Oh, it's not clear, but it looks very likely that he was going to down the plane and with all the passengers in there.
0: British police say they've arrested a dual UK-Iranian national on suspicion of plotting a terrorism attack following a security incident at a US-run airbase. The 27-year-old man's been arrested in London following searches of two properties in the city. Five British men were released on bail earlier this week after being arrested over the incident at RAF Fairford, which has been used by American bombers to strike Iran. Iran has reportedly summoned the British ambassador in Tehran over the accusations that it was involved. Experts don't believe the government's capital gains and negative gearing reforms have necessarily contributed to a fall in house prices. Prices have fallen for the sixth straight month, with further falls expected, possibly up to as much as 15% nationally. Distinguished professor at Curtin University Business School, Alan Duncan, says prices have been spiralling for too long.
2: When cash rates were 4.6%, that's 15 years ago, a mortgage for an average house was worth about 5.4 years of average salary. Now it's 6.7, adding $150,000 to the mortgage. A lot of the challenge that people are facing is to do more with the absence of supply and the escalation of prices than those measures.
0: Police in WA have been given additional powers to protect the community as Perth prepares to host a controversial defence and weapons expo. About 10,000 people are expected to attend the Land Forces Expo at the Convention Centre from the 6th to the 8th of October, which has been made a designated security area. For a period of 10 days, either side of the event, officers will be able to close roads at short notice, stop and search anyone in the area, and ban others from attending. With the expo drawing backlash in Melbourne in 2024, the WA Police Minister Rhys Whitby says the Perth event will see the biggest police operation in 15 years.
3: We want to ensure we don't see what happened in Melbourne. Police were splashed with urine and acid, and there were fires started and punches thrown. This is an expo which has been held regularly around Australia. It relates to our strategic security.
0: Indigenous leaders in the Northern Territory's second largest remote community are trying to find long-term solutions to end a decades-old feud which has yet again erupted into armed fighting. The violence in Wadare between groups of up to 150 people has left two men seriously injured. Deputy Chief Executive of Wadare's local Tharramur Development Cooperation, Tracy Leo, is among a group appealing to the Northern Territory and federal governments to invest in more infrastructure and services to help reduce tensions.
4: There's no rehab facilities, there's no psychologists, there's no counselling services. People are drinking to get some relief from these pressures, and the fighting is just an expression of trauma and frustration. So let's come together, have a look at what are the stresses that we can actually get under control, and let's target those as quickly as we can.
0: Student protesters have started fires in at least two French schools amid increasingly violent clashes over staff shortages and dilapidated buildings. Local authorities say at Marseille's Victor Hugo High School, the teachers were inadvertently splashed with petrol as a student attempted to throw gasoline into a bin. At another school in the city, hundreds of young people surrounded a fire truck that had arrived to put out a blaze. The attackers forced the firefighters to flee the vehicle, then set it alight. And the Australian Antarctic Program started its recruitment drive for next year. 200 jobs are up for grabs at four stations in the Australian Antarctic Territory and on Macquarie Island, halfway between Tasmania and Antarctica. Rebecca Jeffcoat has been a leader at three of the program's stations, and she says that it's been an incredible experience.
5: I think it just takes people who are very skilled in their particular role, but also who are able to live remotely in an isolated place for long periods of time and work together and form a great community.
0: That's the latest ABC News.
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7: Good morning. You know, llamas have a good reputation, right? We pet them, we say nice things, we take photographs, but apparently they're quite good at self-defense. They will defend your livestock. They have a real bravery about them. So if you'd like to learn how llamas can sort out the dangers of the paddock, stick around for that conversation. We'll take you over to New Zealand to see

0: It's innovation. They're always innovative in New Zealand. FPOS, Llama Defence, they're doing it all first. So let's find out about that with your Kiwi correspondent. And we'll check in with Kate Mead for a news update. It might be Kate or someone from the newsroom, definitely, joining us for an Australian update. But first, as always, let us begin with how the money situation is in the world. Scott Hamilton joins you, business and finance commentator. Good morning, Scott.
1: Good morning, Ashwin. How are you?
0: Well, today I didn't know llamas could do farm work. Would you be rather a llama at the house defending your property rather than an Alsatian?
1: Well, we never had a llama. As you know, I come from a sheep and wheat farm, and we had the dogs, a few cats, and other bits and pieces of animals. Yeah. But the one thing that we were most afraid of was one of the roosters. You could never go near the hen house because it would certainly defend its territory. So yeah. I used to let my younger brothers go in and get the eggs.
0: did he have a name? Did he have a tough name, that rooster?
1: He did. Probably something I can't say on okay. radio.
0: All right. Okay. Fair enough. But he deserved it. He deserved it. Scaring off the humans like that. Scott, what can we expect money-wise around the world?
1: Look, Ashwin, the global financial markets are on edge at the moment, continue to be spooked, in particular around high inflation and continued rising oil prices. We saw global, and we continue to see global bond prices come under heavy selling pressure on the back of this. And with this, we're seeing borrowing costs for governments globally rise, and we're certainly seeing a sell-off in equity markets on the back of this. And we expect gold to be a bit of a winner on this issue, and as we see investors seeking sort of safe haven assets. And as we know here in Australia, of course, inflation has risen up to 4%, of course. Property prices are falling, and we're seeing the Australian equity market being sold off as well. And the Australian dollar is falling as global investors are looking for safer assets on the back of that. And if I look at global markets, we saw the Australian market, the ASX 200, well, sell 1.99% or 174 points yesterday, closing out at 8,614 points on the back of this. US markets are mixed currently. It's the Dow Jones Industrial. In fact, it's just risen up 1 point. It was down as low as 400 points today, but it's currently at 50,907 points in late trade. Asian markets were mixed. Europe was down. The FTSE in the UK was down 1.68% again on the back of these issues, down to 10,428 points. The Aussie dollar was mixed against the crosses overnight, down against the US dollar, currently at 59.12 cents to the US dollar and $1.23 to the New Zealand dollar. Oil, as I said, oil continues to rise with the Middle East conflict, of course, up $1.54 or up 1.70% to $91.96 US a barrel. Gold, as I said, starting to climb up again, up $20.50, $4,207.20 US an ounce. And in terms of data releases here domestically, Ashwin, we're looking towards next Wednesday, the 7th of October, for building approvals for August. But certainly financial markets will be looking closely at the bond market and what that repercussions may be for governments globally.
0: It's worrying. So we have this rising interest rates and the inflation. Debt, government debt, or the AI bubble, will that make the perfect poly crisis, or is that a long-term thing that we have to worry about?
1: That's a medium to long-term issue, but it's certainly a concern, and certainly financial markets are looking at that closely and trying to analyse what that may mean over the course of the next few years. But something that we're certainly watching, and with global debt certainly saying it will continuing to rise, Australia is not immune to any issues with this. So it's one to watch over the next few years.
0: One to watch some years to come. Scott, thanks for your time today.
1: You have a great day. Thanks so much, Ashwin.
0: And you too. Scott Hamilton there, a business and finance commentator. Anthony from Sampson says, "Hi, Ashwin. I'm alarmed about llamas." Me too. They can handle themselves. Let's just say that on the farm. Gavin says, "I thought it was alpacas that did the herd protecting thing, usually a gelded male. I did not know. Maybe. Maybe it's both. Why not? Why not? Everyone gets on the act. Camels, you can have a turn too, protecting the sheep." Bill joins us from Flemington. Hello, Bill.
2: Oh, g'day, Ash. I heard you talking about moths before.
0: Yeah, we were trying to improve their reputation during the quiz.
2: Well, years ago, Elton John had a gig on at the Tennis Centre and hadn't been used for months. And, of course, when they put all the lights on, all the moths came out. And Elton swallowed a bogon moth.
0: Oh, no.
2: And wasn't very happy and pulled the gig.
0: What? Oh, no. It must have really gone down there then.
2: It sure did. And he wasn't a very happy chap.
0: He probably didn't know what he swallowed. You want to check that first, right, before continuing.
2: Yeah.
0: Oh, man. So just one solo moth just went straight into Elton's mouth. Everyone else headed for the lights.
2: and he, apparently he was very upset that he had pulled the gig. I heard the promoter tell Macula's story. Yeah. Oh, I must give the Irish Film Festival a plug too. It's on this month. And there's a film called Almost With You. And it's Steve Pegram's in it. It's filmed in Albany. And it's a joint Australian Irish film. And it was filmed in Albany. It's about an Irish folk singer touring Australia. And Steve got a bit of a cameo in it. Yeah.
0: Who got a bit of a cameo?
2: Steve Pegram.
0: Oh, right. Okay, yes. So it's about a touring around Australia. Do we know any of the drama or the shenanigans that ensue?
2: I think it's an Irish folk singer. He's touring and his brother recently died and then he meets this woman. And I think Steve just comes into the story, you know, as he's touring. Yeah, so it's supposed to be. Anyway, I told Stu to have a look on the link, and it's touring Australia, all around Australia, the Irish Film Festival.
0: Sounds like a bit of fun. And Bill, thanks for that moth story. That's brightened up my day.
2: All right, good on you.
0: Thank you. That is Bill from Flemington. G'day, Ashwin. In Victoria, it's very common for alpacas, who are basically a llama, to be in paddocks protecting sheep. We have them at work. They are very protective of the stock. They charge and spit at anything that looks like danger. That's Anthony. Oh, I love that story. They're like cobras, aren't they? The spitting cobra. Or they think they're cobras. Who knows? I do not know llama psychology, but that is... I'm glad we're making more use of those Andes-type animals in this country. Maybe we need condors. Maybe condors could do some work on Australia. Okay, I'm not going to try and introduce any more species into this country. I think we've done enough of that. Let us move on with this subject. Now, we don't have Australian news, unfortunately, for you today. That will be back at the same time next week, but we do have Angela, who we'll cross to in just a moment. Let's give Stu a moment to get the line ready, and then we'll find out whether it truly is alpacas or llamas that are defending the animals of New Zealand.

0: That's Geronimo by Shepard. What a name. Geronimo, as you jump out of a plane. There's been a lot of animal talk. It started in the quiz where we were trying to improve the reputation of the moth. And now Anna has texted to say, I just checked that Elton story which Bill had shared. They were not moths. They were crickets. And he didn't swallow one. But they flew all over him and his bandmates and crew. Okay, that's different. That's a safety issue, isn't it? When you're getting hit by crickets, locusts, it's very plague-like, that situation. So I understand. It's alpacas, not llamas, Ashwin. Very different animal, like comparing horses to zebras. That's Tim from Ballarat. Yeah, we need to get to the bottom of this alpaca llama situation. Lorraine asks, we just heard Ashwin say Alsatian, and we're wondering why they are called Alsatians, not German shepherds. Haven't heard the word Alsatian for a while now. I did have to look that up. And apparently, the word Alsatian came about during World War I because there was a lot of anti-German sentiment. So they dropped German from shepherd. They even dropped the word shepherd. It became known as the Alsatian wolf. Wolf dog, Alsatian wolf dog. And then wolf got dropped, became the Alsatian. But in 1977, the UK officially reinstated the name German shepherd dog again. So really, I'm living in 1973. I'm like a James Blunt song when he's in that club. So yeah, I need to catch up. So I'm back to German shepherd now. Updated my software. Let us keep going with the program. Angela Cumming, your New Zealand correspondent, joins us about this time, and she can explain the alpaca llama situation in New Zealand and the other quirky things that are going on there. Good morning, Angela.
1: Morena, Ashwin. Oh, yes, never confuse the llamas and the alpacas. I did that once. I was writing an article for a farming magazine about lifestyle blocks and lifestyle farmers and the best animals to have on your, they call them lifestyle blocks here in New Zealand, sort of like hobby farms.
0: Anything under 100 acres.
1: I inadvertently, I think I was speaking to a llama farmer and got my llama and my alpaca mixed up. And I tell you what, when it was like 25 minutes later, this lovely lady was still going on about all the differences. They're very sensitive in the llama and alpaca universes about people getting them mixed up. And I mean that with so much love and respect. So yes, they're two very different animals, even though they look similar, but very different in size, temperament, everything, apparently. So never ever confuse
0: them. No, that's fair. I think
1: is my, accuracy. Is my advice.
0: Accuracy is
1: particularly
0: important.
1: Particularly if you're engaged in conversation with someone adjacent to either one of those worlds.
0: I wonder if the same applies within the guinea pig and hamster community.
1: I bet you it does. I absolutely guarantee it. So I love both. Can I just say, if there's any alpaca or llama breeders listening, love them both, respect for both. But obviously, we both know that we are here to talk about llamas this week. We'll get to, hopefully, I'll try and find an alpaca story for next week. Okay. This week, we're all about the llamas, Ashwin. I love doing this chat to you every Friday for so many reasons. But one is I learn something myself most weeks when I send through my list of things that have caught my ears and eyes in New Zealand that I would love to talk about. And this week I learned, Ashwin, and I'm hoping you learnt this as well because I didn't know it was common knowledge, but you can use llamas as like guards for flocks of sheep, which I just think is so lovely, but it's quite serious. But that's what's been happening in Auckland, Ashwin, that Auckland Council is recruiting llamas to protect flocks of sheep on council-owned and run farms after packs of dogs have killed. And it's terrible. This week, there was 180 sheep in just two nights were taken and killed by dogs. So it's a terrible, terrible problem, which is becoming more and more common in the North Island, particularly around Auckland. And they'll take lambs as well. And any farmer will tell you it absolutely breaks their heart to go into their sheep paddock the next morning and see that there's been dogs there, and they'll attack and kill or injure the sheep and the baby lambs as well, often for sport as well. It's just sort of like a thing that they'll do. They're not killing them to eat them. They'll just attack them. So Auckland Council, so that's the terrible part of the story, but this is the lovely part. Auckland Council has engaged the services of llama bodyguards, Ashwin, to protect these flocks of sheep, particularly overnight when there's no humans about. So they got the llamas from farms in Rotorua, so that's lower down on the North Island where all the geysers and hot thermal pools are, after council farms down in Rotorua reported success themselves using llamas as guard animals. And the logic is simple yet strangely effective, Ashwin, that sheep, when confronted by strange dogs while the sheep are in their paddocks, will run out of fear, and that will then make the dogs chase after them, and that's when it all goes horribly wrong. However, llamas stand their ground and will walk towards the dogs, and they will often make a very territorial sound as well, which is described as the sound of a gate opening on rusty hinges. Okay. If you've ever heard a llama,
0: it's like a horror movie.
1: It really is. So you'd imagine you're a dog and you come across a paddock full of sheep, and you think, well, we're going to go in here and chase some baby lambs and some sheep, and this is going to be absolutely so much fun for us as a dog. And then you come across a couple of looming llamas, and llamas are quite big. Now, I'd imagine at night too, they would be quite intimidating looking. So they will walk towards the intruder, i.e. the dog. They will emit that sound. They will often chase or kick with their very long, and I'm assuming strong, legs at the dogs, and they will often spit as llamas do as well. And they're very good doing this as well, because llamas, when they're placed with sheep, apparently consider themselves part of the flock of sheep. They don't view themselves as a fellow sheep, but they know what they're there for. They're essentially there, and they're very in tune with what's going on, and the llama will know that they're there in a big brother style situation. So woe betide any dog that tries to get to their sheep, because the llama will stand their ground, which I think is just so lovely in so many ways. And look, it keeps the dogs safe as well, and it obviously keeps the sheep safe as well. So these llamas that are protecting the flocks of sheep in Auckland at the moment, the farmers in the council-run farms there are reporting great success, that since the llamas have been introduced to guard the flocks of sheep, they have had no issues whatsoever, and the dogs are staying away.
0: I like to hear this, because I can imagine these llamas, they probably grew up around jaguars. Genetically, they don't care about a Jack Russell or a Golden Retriever.
1: 100%.
0: It's too small for them, so they're well-trained. And Liam has said, alpacas and donkeys, apparently llamas will protect a flock of sheep by attacking a predator. Fainting goats will also protect a flock because they've been bred to faint when a predator appears so the sheep can run away. I mean, that's a self-sacrificial strategy, but it works.
1: It's lovely, isn't it? It's absolutely lovely. Apparently, too, like the llamas will develop bonds with the newborn baby lambs as well. So guard llamas, particularly.

0: particularly
1: Good.
0: protective of the lambs as well, which I think is just absolutely lovely. They use them in America too to keep away things like coyotes
1: Yeah.
0: as well. There's been reports too that now and then they'll actually kill a coyote as well. So, well, they're very cute and fluffy. Like, I wouldn't want to mess myself
1: No.
0: with an angry llama in the middle of the night, you
1: No,
0: know.
1: they know how to
0: They've
1: handle
0: got that
1: themselves.
0: slightly, that crazed look about
1: Yes.
0: them. I would never quite know what the llama's going
1: Well,
0: to
1: they're
0: do.
1: tall. It gives them that tall person confidence. So they've got it figured out. Now, if you've just joined this conversation, you're hearing from Angela Cumming, our overnight New Zealand correspondent. He'll be with you after the news as well. So the llamas are sorted out. It's not just alpacas that are doing good work in New Zealand. Now, let's come to the human world. Sometimes we don't have the pure spirit of the llama. A Queenstown helicopter company has found itself in trouble, Angela.
0: They have, and guess what? This is a Queenstown helicopter company, Ashwin, learned a very expensive lesson this week about New Zealand's quite quirky and strict fishing rules. They were fined $12,000 for doing the wrong thing. But the real kicker, Ashwin, they had two luxury helicopters valued at more than $1 million each confiscated from them. So this helicopter line was running heli crayfish dining experience for the well-heeled guests of a very fancy pants Queenstown luxury hotel. So what would happen is that guests would pay a rather large sum of money for an experience where they were flown to remote locations in Fiordland, and they would watch a diver collect crayfish. Now, this is where it gets interesting. What would then happen would be the crayfish, which are like New Zealand's form of a lobster. Everyone, like every Kiwi loves a crayfish. The crayfish were then taken back to the hotel's restaurant, prepared lovingly by the in-house chef, and served as part of the guests' dining experience. Now, so far, so good. That doesn't sound like anyone's doing anything wrong. The kicker is this: in New Zealand, they have very strict rules around crayfish, and recreationally caught seafood, Ashwin, cannot be taken and then sold. So it can't be used as any part of a commercial business. So while it was okay that a diver was taking crayfish, what's not okay is that that crayfish was then being
1: Okay.
0: sold to them as part of a luxury dining experience. In New Zealand, you can, if you're an ordinary man on the street, you can dive and catch crayfish, but you can't sell it even to your friends. You can only ever give it away. And that's where this helicopter company came unstuck with the authorities, and they were caught effectively selling these crayfish, and that's why they've had their very fancy, very expensive million-dollar helicopters taken away from them. So the moral of the story is, if you ever come to New Zealand, make friends with someone that knows how to dive for crayfish, because it's a classic Kiwi tradition. If you know someone that can dive for crayfish, get in good with them, because often they'll pass you along a couple of excess crayfish that they have. There's no exchange of money for it. You can't offer them money. It purely comes out of generosity, and they can give you a crayfish. And that's the key. You can never buy one here in New Zealand unless you buy it from a special seafood shop.
1: Now, Angela, just to interrupt, the news has arrived quickly for everyone listening. This is the sound of a llama. Okay, so that's why they're terrifying to attacking wolves and dogs. Now, Angela will be joining you on the other side of the news. We are talking about Mackenzie country. There's a potential pay to pee situation. Sorry, if you're eating breakfast, New Zealand is changing in many different ways. We will cover all of that coming up here on ABC Radio Overnights. I'm Ashwin Sedgar. I'll be back with you in five.
2: ABC News, good morning. I'm William Howard Evans. Israel's Prime Minister says it's clear a co-pilot who appears to have attempted to hijack an Israel-bound passenger plane was suicidal. A motive is yet to be determined for the incident aboard a flight from Dubai to Tel Aviv.

0: following a security incident at a US-run airbase. The 27-year-old man has been arrested in London following searches of two properties in the city. Five British men were released on bail earlier this week after being arrested over the incident at RAF Fairford, which has been used by American bombers to strike Iran. Iran has reportedly summoned the British ambassador in Tehran over accusations it was involved. Experts don't believe the government's capital gains and negative gearing reforms have necessarily contributed to a fall in house prices. Prices have fallen for the 6th month in a row, with further falls expected, possibly up to as much as 15% nationally. Distinguished professor at Curtin University Business School, Alan Duncan, says prices have been spiralling for too long.
1: When cash rates were 4.6%, that's 15 years ago, a mortgage for an average house was worth about 5.4 years of average salary. Now it's 6.7, adding $150,000 to the mortgage. A lot of the challenge that people are facing is to do more with the absence of supply and the escalation of prices than those measures.
0: Police officers in Western Australia have been given additional powers to protect the community as Perth prepares to host a controversial defence and weapons expo. About 10,000 people are expected to attend the Land Forces Expo at Perth Convention Centre from the 6th to the 8th of October, which has today been made a designated security area. For a period of 10 days stretching either side of the event, officers will be able to close roads at short notice, stop and search anyone in the area, and ban others from attending. With the expo drawing backlash in Melbourne in 2024, WA Police Minister Rhys Whitby says the Perth event will see the biggest police operation in 15 years.
2: We want to ensure we don't see what happened in Melbourne. Police were splashed with urine and acid, and there were fires started and punches thrown. This is an expo which has been held regularly around Australia. It relates to our strategic security.
0: Indigenous leaders in the Northern Territory's second largest remote community are trying to find long-term solutions to end a decades-old feud which has again erupted into armed fighting. The violence in Wadaer between groups of up to 150 people has left two men seriously injured. Deputy Chief Executive of Wadaer's Local Development Corporation, Tracy Leo, is among a group appealing to the Northern Territory and federal governments to invest more in infrastructure and services to help reduce tensions.
3: There's no rehab facilities, there's no psychologists, there's no counselling services. People were drinking to get some relief from these pressures, and the fighting is just an expression of trauma and frustration. So let's come together, have a look at what are the stresses that we can actually get under control, and let's target those as quickly as we can.
0: Student protesters have started fires in at least two French schools amid increasingly violent clashes over staff shortages and dilapidated buildings. Local authorities say at Marseille's Victor Hugo High School, the teachers were inadvertently splashed with petrol as a student attempted to throw gasoline into a bin. At another school in the city, hundreds of young people surrounded a fire truck that had arrived to put out a blaze. The attackers forced the firefighters to flee the vehicle and then set it alight. And the Australian Antarctic Program has officially started its recruitment drive for 2027. ABC News.
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5: Good morning. If you've just joined us, it is now 25 minutes to four in Perth, 20 minutes past four in Eucla, 5 minutes past five in Adelaide, 5:35 in Melbourne, Sydney, Brisbane, the East Coast, the South East, but not for much longer. Daylight savings will arrive on Sunday morning. A quick note, that program, the overnights on Sunday morning, will only be 3 hours to take account of this jump forward. So we won't have a music special just this Sunday, but it will be back next week. We'll have a quiz, stories, nature, the usual. Maybe just not music, but that's a story for another day. We're about to cross back to New Zealand where some interesting things are happening. In fact, there is a story about paperless travel happening between Australia and New Zealand. So if you're sick of paper, if it's weighing you down,

0: down on that Trans-Tasman flight. Let us see if this may help you. But before we get back to Angela, Magda Gullis has joined you from the Bureau of Meteorology to tell us what the weather holds for us. Hello, Magda.
1: Good morning from the Bureau.
0: Tell us what weather conditions are looking like today.
1: Yes, so today we've got quite significant weather happening over the southeastern part of the country, and that's associated with a low pressure trough that extends from Victoria, New South Wales into eastern part of WA. So firstly, in New South Wales, for today, lots of showers and rain for most part of the state except the northeast. Some thunderstorms expected over there, and some of those thunderstorms could be possibly severe across the southern part of New South Wales with some heavy rainfall. And pretty similar story for most of Victoria today. Rain, showers, thunderstorms. Some thunderstorms could be severe across the northern part of Victoria with heavy rainfall. And regardless storms, even we expect some significant numbers there in terms of precipitation, mostly across eastern part of Victoria. So we've got a few floodwaters current for Gippsland, northeastern part of the state and central part of the state. And then apart from that, along the trough, we expect showers and thunderstorms across eastern part of South Australia today, northern part of South Australia, southern part of NT, and then into WA. Quite significant showers there with thunderstorms and possibly severe storms, mostly for South Interior, northern part of Goldfields and Gascoyne, especially eastern part of Gascoyne. And apart from that, it's pretty clear for other parts of the country. So looking at the capital cities today, starting with Canberra, rain and maximum temperature 18 degrees in Canberra. Then moving into Sydney, we've got showers developing and maximum temperature of 25. Melbourne today, showers and maximum temperature of 17. Adelaide, showers as well and maximum temperature of 18. Down in Tasmania, Hobart, partly cloudy day with maximum temperature of 16. And moving into the north, Brisbane, sunny day with the top of 26. Darwin, sunny day as well with the top of 34. And Perth, sunny day with maximum temperature of 24 today.
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0: Magda Gullis there, a meteorologist at the Bureau of Meteorology. You're listening to ABC Radio Overnights. I'm Ashwin Sedgar. Angela Cumming is your New Zealand correspondent. We'll go back to her in just a moment, but we have an animal update from you. Rob says, I had alpacas, one called Kerry. What a great name, Kerry the alpaca. One called Al. You can call me Al. Okay, who looked after my sheep in central New South Wales near Canberra. They were superb. I never lost a lamb to dogs or foxes after they came in. And a contrasting view to, say, Ashwin and Ange, alpacas can handle foxes, etc., but are no match for dogs. I lost two alpacas to wild dogs in one night, along with a dozen ewes and lambs. Llamas are bigger and more likely to handle themselves better. So some varied opinions on the alpaca. Angela, as you rejoin the program to tell the stories of New Zealand, this again is what a llama sounds like, the squeaky gate noise it throws straight into the faces of attacking dogs. It's too much, isn't it, for most dogs?
2: Could you imagine? It's 3 o'clock in the morning. You're a dog that's hooked up with some other neighbourhood dogs and you're like, let's just go for a roam around the streets and see what's going on. We'll go down to that local neighbourhood farm to check out what they've got in their paddocks. It'll be sweet as, because there's no one ever around at 3 o'clock in the morning. All the humans have gone home. We'll have the run of the farm. Let's go. You start creeping under the fence. Your eyes adjust into the darkness and then you hear that sound. You could be the biggest, baddest, meanest bulldog on the block.
0: Yeah.
2: If I'm a dog and I'm hearing that coming at me in the darkness, I'm out of it. If I was a human and I was hiking a fence and I heard that coming from a paddock, I would be out of there so quickly.
0: Can I just say,
2: it's terrifying.
0: Good thing there were no llamas in Animal Farm, because they would have given it to the pigs. Honestly, they would have just won the book.
2: I have such a newfound respect for llamas after, I think that's the first time I've actually heard that sound. So they were already, to me, physically intimidating because of their size. You've mentioned their extremely long neck, which I reckon could do a bit of damage.
0: Yes.
2: Their legs are terrifying because they're so long, but that sound is like something out of Alien versus Predator.
0: They are. They're a
2: portable. You hear that sound, yes, coming from a paddock, you know you're in trouble.
0: Too much. They're a portable giraffe. They do the job of self-defense. Now, let us come back to us, Angela. There is talk, this is controversial talk, of toilets being pay zones in New Zealand.
2: Oh, yes. So, travellers, if you're going to be coming to New Zealand's South Island and going through one of our most spectacular tourism regions here, the Mackenzie District, Ashwin, you will soon have another holiday expense to budget for using the public facilities because, Ashwin, Mackenzie District Council, and for context, Mackenzie District takes in places like Lake Tekapo and the Church of the Good Shepherd, all those beautiful areas, you know, in the great deep south. The council that administers that region has approved a wide user pays toilet strategy. So that effectively means that they are rolling out user pay systems at lots of tourism hotspots, including at Lake Tekapo and the Twizel Main Centre as well. Now, this is because they're gorgeous areas, Ashwin, but lots of visitors go there. And often when you are out enjoying nature, the call of nature will visit upon you, and the district's public toilets there receive more than 900,000 visits a year. So that's a lot of people using the facilities a lot of the time. So there's already a couple of existing paid toilets, and so they will cost per visit $1.50 New Zealand to pay electronically, or a $2 coin. So they are going to roll those charges out to more toilets. So if you've got to go, Ashwin, make sure you have your debit card on you or some Kiwi coins so you can access the facilities. The good news is that there will still be some free toilets for visitors to use in these tourist hotspots. However, the bad news is that these will be long drop toilets. Okay. So it's too early in the morning,
0: yeah,
2: to go into details about what a Kiwi long drop toilet would be like in the great deep south. But my advice, yeah, is if you are needing to answer the call of nature,
0: yeah,
2: put aside your reticence about paying for the privilege and cough up with $2 coin, or pull out your card, because, yeah, you do not want to be using a long drop toilet in rural or regional New Zealand.
0: They are really pushing us into the paid option with that one. They know, the choice people will make. All right, now, okay, so that is something to watch out for if Aussies head over to New Zealand. There's also talk of making the travel a bit less paperless.
2: Well, yes, we're going back to the 1970s here in New Zealand. Some would argue that we never quite left, but National Party leader and current Prime Minister Christopher Luxon has announced an election-winning, I believe it's an election-winning policy, that they are going to make flights between Australia and New Zealand more like taking a domestic flight, promising that if his party is returned to government, they are going to trial paperless trans-Tasman travel. This is like a Dr. Seuss tongue twister. So what will happen is this. Under the trial, eligible Australian and New Zealand citizens will be able to use smartphones, digital travel credentials, and facial recognition throughout both airport journey. So you would still need to hold

0: a valid passport, but this proposal is about reducing the need to physically present it to customs and border officials during your journey. So you would still need to submit passport and travel details digitally before departure and complete the New Zealand Traveller Declaration, but there will be new dedicated Trans-Tasman arrival lanes at Auckland, Wellington, Christchurch and Queenstown airports. Normal immigration, customs and biosecurity checks would remain, so you're not allowed to bring in sort of fruits or anything like that in your suitcases, but it would mean that you would not have to continually be pulling out your passport. They want this introduced as a trial soon because they want it all up and running for the 2028 T20 World Cup. So that's the deadline, which is an interesting proposal. And it used to be way back when you didn't actually need, at one point, I think, a passport to travel between the two countries in 1973, the Trans-Tasman travel arrangement started, which meant that citizens of both countries could move freely from either side of the ditch without needing a passport. But that golden era of passportless travel was ended by your side, Ashwin, right, in 1981. It was the Aussies that started requiring a passport for all incoming travellers, including Kiwis. And then by 1987, New Zealand itself matched that rule and required passports for travellers coming from Australia. So this new proposal is similar, but you will still need to hold a current passport. You don't, it'll just mean you won't actually need to have it on you when you travel. However, the whole thought of having to fill in forms digitally before you travel and that sort of thing, I'm very old-fashioned. I actually just prefer to have the passport in my hand and let someone else do the work for me.
1: I think those forms actually scare me because you get a limited number of squares and I always panic. I think, what if my name's too long for the squares? My job's too long for the squares? It gives you anxiety that the digital system will take away.
0: Exactly. And the whole thing about using facial recognition as well, I can just see it's a good idea in theory and with these express lanes and that. But then imagine what happens if it doesn't recognise a facial ID, or you did fill in the form wrong, or you've lost the confirmation email. Sometimes things like a hard copy passport really do work wonders for expediting travel. So,
1: Angela, sometimes,
0: who knows? But I'm old and out of touch. Maybe the kids of today, the Gen Z types, like everything being paperless. I don't know. They're probably just happy flashing some QR code on their iPhone or something. I don't know. Old and out of touch.
1: And I think facial recognition is dangerous because sometimes you just want to reinvent yourself. You want to get the Rachel from Friends haircut. And so you're a new person. So I think facial recognition is a bit tough to watch out for.
0: Totally, absolutely, 100% agree with you. And after a flight too, I don't want to be like sticking my face in some sort of camera that's going to be scanning me and seeing my face flash up on a very unflattering electronic screen as well. I'd rather them just look at that great tradition, you know, where they look at your little photo in your passport, then look at you and look down at the photo again. You smile warmly at them, but not too warmly so they don't think you're trying to game the system. Then they pull out the stamp and give your passport a stamp and then you know you're in to your destination country. I like all those things. That's what makes travel exciting. I don't think a facial recognition scan has quite the same romantic texture to international airline travel as a good, proper, old-fashioned passport.
1: Definitely not. The old passport and stamp, it's part of the tactile charm of travel. So let's keep that alive if we can. Final story, Angela. New Zealand is changing its road rules. If anyone visits, what do we need to do differently?
0: I know. Well, look, not the Kiwis obey any of the old current road rules anyway. I will say they're the worst drivers in the world. It's a bit of a jungle out there. However, new road rules have come into effect in New Zealand as of yesterday, the 1st of October. Drivers must now leave at least 1.5 metres when passing other road users, such as cyclists and horses and riders who are travelling in the same direction. So that's a biggie. The other big changes, children aged 12 years and younger can now legally ride bicycles on footpaths. E-scooters can now be ridden, Ashwin, in designated cycle lanes. The one that I was most interested in is now it is the law in New Zealand that you must give way to a bus with its indicator on that is leaving a bus stop, which I always thought was the law anyway.
1: Me too.
0: And I thought anyone that doesn't give way to a bus is an absolute psychopath.
1: Yeah.
0: So I'm glad it's been enshrined into law now because I've always done that.
1: Maybe it's just been custom this whole time and we didn't know.
0: I didn't know. Yes, I didn't know because it's always on the back of every single bus. It's like give way when indicating. So I always thought that it was law. And if nothing else, it's part of the social contract when you're a driver. You must always give way to a bus. But maybe that's because I'm from Australia where things are civilised and there's lots of buses on the road. So we were raised to know you always must give way to a bus. But this whole time in New Zealand, it has not been the law that you must give way to a bus that's exiting a bus stop until now. So I look forward to all New Zealanders to do the right thing, lest I have to report them now to the police and they can be arrested and charged
1: now
0: for not giving way to a bus.
1: I'm questioning everything. Is it law to say thank you to the bus driver as you get up? Because we all do that over here in Brisbane. Do you do that in New Zealand?
0: I will say that is a Kiwi thing as well, and to New Zealand's credit, that when you get off a bus, you do say thank you to the driver. If you're getting off the front door or the back door, they always say thank you to the driver here. So I do appreciate that about Kiwis, that they do follow the Aussies' leads with that good manners.
1: B has asked you, good morning, can we please have a New Zealand hedgehog update? How are they going?
0: The hedgehogs are going well. They are all active at the moment because they're not hibernating. I haven't seen my garden hedgehog yet, but as you know, not allowed to talk too loudly about hedgehogs in New Zealand because lots of locals don't love them, but they are still out and about, and the underground railway of hedgehog carers is still alive and well in New Zealand as well. So there are people dedicated to rescuing them as they are dedicated to rescuing possums and keeping them as pets as well, but you're not allowed to talk about it. But yes, well, I haven't seen my garden hedgehog for a while, but he was living under the house and would always make a frightful racket getting into the recycling because he would sniff the cat food tins.
1: That's like chocolate hedgehog. So very tempting for that little guy. Now, Peter has commented on a story we've just discussed. He says, as a sovereign nation, New Zealand needs to present all hard copy passports and not make it easy to be abused by criminals and drug runners and people using New Zealand as a backdoor to come into Australia.
0: Yes, well, this I will say, I don't know much about the criminal side of things, but I do know that this is a bone of contention across both sides of the ditch, that quite often people will use New Zealand as a backdoor route to legal migration to Australia. They'll come to New Zealand, be granted Kiwi citizenship, and then they will jump ship and then go live in Australia. And while it's technically legal and above board to do, I think a lot of Kiwis don't like it because they will come to New Zealand and we think, yeah, everyone wants to live here because it's such a lovely country and we have so much wealth and opportunities. And then when everyone leaves for Australia, we realise that they were just fair weather friends.
1: Feel used and abused. Angela, that's a bigger topic for another day. But thanks for taking us into the quirk of New Zealand today.
0: Sweet as Ashwin. Speak next week.
1: That is Angela Cumming there, your New Zealand correspondent. Let us take it to the news with a classic. Not from 1979, but maybe about 1979 by the Pumpkins.

0: That is the Smashing Pumpkins, 1979. Brett says, as a driver of 25 years in Sydney, very few passengers say thank you or anything to the driver when getting off and on. That's Brett in Wollongong now. In Brisbane, they still do. If you ever feel like working up here, I'm Ashwin Sinclair. This is the end of ABC Radio Overnights. It's news time.
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5: ABC News, good morning. I'm William Howard Evans. The governor of the US state of Tennessee has ordered a review of its capital punishment process after a death row inmate survived two doses of the drug that was meant to kill her. North America correspondent Lauren Day reports.
6: Krista Pike would have been the first woman to be executed in the state in more than 200 years. She and her then boyfriend were convicted of killing their 19-year-old classmate, Colleen Slemmer, in 1995 in a gruesome crime that gained national attention, in part because they carved a pentagram into her chest, a symbol associated with satanic groups. Her execution was called off after she survived two doses of pentobarbital. Tennessee Governor Bill Lee has ordered a review of the state's capital punishment process and has paused another planned execution scheduled for December.
5: Israel's Prime Minister has hailed passengers who helped prevent an apparent hijacking attempt aboard a flight

0: Dubai flight to Tel Aviv. Investigations are continuing into what motivated one of the co-pilots to stab his colleague before appearing to attempt to crash the plane. Benjamin Netanyahu alleges the man, who is now in custody, was radicalised and suicidal. Speaking to Fox News, Mr. Netanyahu has praised the passengers who helped subdue the co-pilot.
1: These are ordinary civilians, you know, Israeli citizens, who became heroes, superheroes. I mean, one guy overcame the attacker, the other helped tie him up.
0: The Bureau of Meteorology is warning of possible flooding in parts of Victoria today as heavy rainfall continues to drench the state. Ethan Seidemann reports.
2: The downpour arrived in Melbourne yesterday afternoon, bringing half a month's worth of rain in just 2 hours. 27 millimetres of rain fell across the city, more rain than was recorded during the entire month of September. The Bureau says wet weather will continue today, with concern now shifting to Gippsland and the northeast. Catchments there are already saturated and could flood as heavy rain keeps falling. A flood watch also covers parts of central Victoria, where minor to moderate flooding is possible.
0: The eSafety Commissioner is ordering some of the world's biggest gaming companies to step up their protection for children. It follows the first gaming audit under the Online Safety Act. The Commission has found age checks remain an issue for Fortnite and Minecraft, which largely rely on users declaring their ages. Commissioner Julie Inman-Grant says there have been some improvements, but major differences have been revealed in the way platforms Roblox, Fortnite, Minecraft and Steam identify issues like exploitation, child grooming, and extreme content. The Sydney Swans admit the decision to award suspended forward Isaac Heaney with the AFL club's best and fairest was a very difficult one. Glenn Lauder reports.
3: Heaney was a no-show at the Swans' end-of-season awards, as were four other teammates stood down for breaching club standards. Still, the 30-year-olds picked up enough votes from the coaching staff to claim a third straight best and fairest before being suspended ahead of the final round. Swans chair Andrew Pridham told the event eligibility criteria needs to ensure off-field matters are separate from on-field performance. He says while he respects some may not agree, the club feels erasing Heaney's season on-field would have been inappropriate and in excess of a sanction. Pridham also insists the decision does not diminish the club's concern and respect for everyone involved.
0: The Brisbane Lions are looking for a new coach this morning after the resignation of Chris Fagan yesterday. Senior assistant coach Cameron Bruce and the Lions football manager Danny Daly are among internal candidates likely to be considered to take over from Fagan. At the club's awards last night, Fagan, holding back tears, said he was proud to be part of the club.
4: The Brisbane Lions isn't just a football club. It's the people, it's the friendships, it's the memories, the setbacks we've overcome, and the joy that we've shared. It's about belonging to something bigger than ourselves. That's what makes me proud to be a Lion.
0: Australia have been drawn in the same group as India for Cricket's World Cup and will begin their campaign against them in Cape Town on the 7th of October next year. Australia have been placed in Group A with India, Pakistan, Afghanistan, the co-host Zimbabwe and a qualifier. England have been drawn with the co-host South Africa, Bangladesh, Sri Lanka and New Zealand in Group B. The top three teams in each group will progress to the Super 7 stage along with the best fourth-placed nation. This is ABC News.
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6: Hello and good morning to you. It's a traditional end to the working week. I welcome you to Friday. It is the 2nd of October right here on 102.5 ABC Perth and across WA. This is the Early Morning Show and I'm coming to you from the ABC studios on Hannon Street in Kalgoorlie-Boulder. Ivor De Silva with you till 5am today. Now, have you ever wondered if something you're looking at online is real or AI? Sometimes images are clear fakes, but others make you pause scrolling on places like Facebook and think, is this real? We'll be delving into that shortly. But on the way to Melbourne for the AFL Grand Final, decided to have a look at the Michael Jackson movie. I absolutely loved it. And one of the big songs that came from it is this one from 1983. Number one on the Billboard Hot 100, Michael Jackson with a bit of Billie Jean.

0: That is Michael Jackson, Billie Jean, 10 minutes past four.
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1: How do I know? Well, I happen to know the character Jack's dad pretty well. Between the shows, look out for the signs to seek in the next Auslan episode and see how many you can spot. Bluey Sign and Seek. 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
0: An ABC reporter recently went online and thought, is this real or is it fake? Scrolling on her phone, she came across an account of an influencer who looked like she was living a glamorous FIFO life, working hard on the mine sites in the northern WA and relaxing at the beach on the swings off. But none of it was real. Experts say that the rise in AI-generated influencers is an example of just how advanced this technology is getting, while highlighting how these accounts are not only helping to spread misinformation, but sexualising women in a male-dominated industry, Madigan Landry reports.
3: Meet Bindi.
4: All right, fellas, listen up. She does not just want you to tell her that she looks pretty.
3: Bindi's living the ultimate FIFO life, working hard on a mine site during her swings on and relaxing and travelling the country on her days off.
4: Lining up gunshot. Honestly, I don't think I've been this nervous before. I'm shaking. People keep saying Palm Creek looks worse. Nah, this one's a scary one.
3: Bindi has more than 80,000 followers on Instagram, with posts attracting hundreds of comments. Links on her profile also direct her followers to more explicit adult content hidden behind a paywall. The thing is, Bindi Ray doesn't exist. The ABC examined Bindi's social accounts and found hallmark signs of AI-generated content, misspelt words, nonsense text, and continuity errors in her facial features. AI image checking software found photos of Bindi had a 90% plus probability of being AI-generated. It's left some Bindi followers, like FIFO worker Gus, upset.
5: Had no idea that it was AI. I feel like I've been duped a few times recently in terms of just seeing stuff on social media. And then I've sent it to someone and then they've been like, yeah, no, that's definitely AI.
3: Her content was also analysed by independent experts who confirmed the use of generative AI. Priyanka Singh is a cybersecurity lecturer at the University of Queensland.
6: It seems to be like almost 100% AI generated. I can see like some the lip sync is not really going well with what she's saying. I can really see some frame inconsistencies in the video recording.
3: We decided to get in touch with Bindi and ask if she or whoever is running her account was up for an interview. We didn't hear back. Monash University research fellow Emily Vandenagel said AI was becoming increasingly clever at hiding itself among real content, leaving consumers more likely to feel deceived.
7: I think we're being tested, and I feel like culturally we are at a bit of a moment of reckoning. We do tend at some times to kind of overestimate how good we are at knowing the difference. We like to pride ourselves on being able to detect authenticity from people.
3: She said the emergence of niche AI-generated influencers was a clever marketing technique.
7: You don't need appeal as broad as global or even as broad as Australia if you can really drill into a location that is meaningful to a lot of people who are there.
3: Parent company of Instagram, Meta, said it was attempting to remove Bindi's account. It said in a statement that while AI-generated content was not against its rules, they required people to disclose when they post realistic AI-generated content. But for some, these kinds of posts aren't just about tricking online users. It's about the impact it's having on women in mining. A lot of Bindi's content, which shows her working on a mine site, is highly sexualized. People like Ellie, who works in the trucking industry in the northwest of WA, are frustrated by the content.
8: I think it's really harmful to the reputation of women working in these fields and just turns us into being there for the male gaze and not for all of our abilities and hard work. There has been so much improvement in the safety and respect for women on site the last few years. I feel this kind of content threatens to take us all the way back to the start.
3: And AI experts warn these types of accounts will only grow. Dr. Singh says AI models were developing faster than our ability to spot a fake.
6: We are humans and we are wired to trust, right? So, and seeing used to be believing. I think the people have the notion, like, if it's AI generated, it would be like a low resolution video clip that they would be like very easy for them to kind of discriminate.
3: She says allowing these accounts to go unchecked is only amplifying the spread of misinformation.
6: Unfortunately, we are also not confident about it, and that's what it gets. Generation and then amplification. That's like kind of really creating a huge wave of misinformation, disinformation, which is like a real problem right now.
0: Madigan Landry reporting there. It's 4:15 on this Friday. Someone who certainly was real was Whitney Houston. And in 1987, Whitney came out with this track. It was success as it reached number one in 13 countries. Whitney Houston, I Want to Dance with Somebody. It's Friday. Have a smile. Good morning.

0: Good old Whitney Houston. I want to dance with somebody.
1: This is Early Mornings with Ivo Da Silva on 102.5 ABC Perth and across WA.
0: Where it's just now 20 minutes past four. At Elizabeth Street Primary School in Moi in Victoria, something pretty special is happening at lunchtime. The school has just launched a nation-first trial at providing lunches to all students in conjunction with the charity Eat Up. The ABC's Danielle Pope went along to find out more.
2: It's lunchtime at Elizabeth Street Primary School in Moi in Victoria's East. Today's menu, chicken pasta bake for those seeking a hot option, and tuna and salad rolls for the others. And while this simple act of sharing a meal might not seem to be that noteworthy, what is actually happening in this classroom represents something much bigger. These lunches are part of a new program being trialled to tackle child hunger and improve student well-being across the country.
3: The kids seem excited when the trolleys, you can see their faces as soon as the trolleys are coming in. The kids that might have just had a plain Vegemite or cheese sandwich are now having

0: full salad sandwich. And as you could see while you're in the room, the more you can get on, the better.
1: That's School Wellbeing Officer Carol O'Reilly, who got in touch with the charity Eat Up to see if they could trial their new spoonful lunch program at the school. The program involves providing every student at the school with a healthy lunch every day. Ms. O'Reilly says she was keen to find a solution to the growing number of students who are coming to school without lunch.
0: I could see a need. I've been at this school for 17 years. I noticed running breakfast club that kids are coming in without sandwiches. They would tell me then.
1: She got in touch with Shepparton local and charity founder Lyndon Galea. His charity Eat Up has been running for 15 years, delivering over 6 million free on-demand school lunches to children experiencing food insecurity. They are now trialling a new program, Spoonful, to create a more ongoing solution.
2: Yeah, this is different to our core model. So that, I guess it's, we have sort of on-demand emergency lunches, so to speak, in terms of the cheese sandwiches and the yogurts and the recess snacks. But we've learnt that certain schools where there's perhaps a higher number of kids arriving without food from home, or where the socioeconomic need bites even harder, our model works really well for the majority of schools. But schools where there's that bigger proportion, the model loses its efficiency when teachers are toasting that many lunches each day.
1: Under the trial, Spoonful will establish on-site kitchens to equip the school community to provide healthy lunches to their students. At Elizabeth Street Primary, this involved helping upgrade their kitchen to house commercial fridges and ovens.
2: What we've tried to do is be able to refurbish them just a little bit by maybe adding commercial iterations of a fridge or a dishwasher, an oven or induction cookers that can sort of give them the ability to prepare hot meals.
1: Since the launch last month, the staff at the school say it's been a huge success. Carol O'Reilly again.
0: And we are noticing with some of us, we do reflection catch up at recess or lunch, and that has lowered. The kids, they're smiling, you see them outside, they're playing, they're just dying to know what's for lunch.
1: School principal Ian Frost agrees, saying learning outcomes and student welfare has improved greatly since the introduction of the program.
3: When we think about the needs of a human being, food is a primary need, and to be able to have that given to a person, I think it's a very respectful way of being about helping them to be their best self.
1: And as for the kids, they're loving it. Here are students Victoria and Brandon.
4: So tell me, how was lunch today?
5: It was pretty good. Like, it's yummy and it's like good for all the kids.
4: Yeah.
5: And healthy.
4: Yeah.
6: The food is like amazing. I love the program. Like, it's been a success for everyone, and the food, I just love it, and I'm sure other kids love the food as well.
1: At a time when cost of living pressures mean more and more students are going without, Mr. Galea says the need is greater than ever.
2: We've seen and heard firsthand from schools and parents where families who are already in a difficult spot are needing help more often, and then a lot of families who have historically been just above that level of need and needing support accessing food support for the very first time. And a lot of the stories you hear is, you know, the parents are skipping meals long before it's ever the position where their kids are needing that help as well.
1: The charity has support to roll out similar programs at two more schools, but is hopeful to go wider. And as for the school, they're hoping they can continue to keep lunches on the menu as part of their broader offerings.
6: So I think it's like very helpful for students. Like, if they don't get enough food, they need more food. And it's like just very helpful, and the food are all like yum. I think schools should need this, and this program is amazing.
7: 25 minutes past four. Let's have a track now. Madonna. I sold more than 300 million records. From 1989, Cherish.

0: Madonna with Cherish.
1: So, that show you told me to watch on iView?
2: Yes, finally. Are you up to the bit
1: where... Whoa, what are you doing? No spoilers.
2: Okay, but...
1: I'm serious, Tim. Do not ruin this for me.
2: I won't. I just...
1: Babe.
2: It was the dad, the hot one.
1: Oh, I actually hate you.
2: You'll still finish it though, right?
1: Yes.
3: For shows, you just have to share. Stream ABC iView. We've got a story for you.
0: 29 minutes past four. Now, Frank Finger is no stranger to ABC audiences as the season one winner of Muster Dogs. The Grazer is now taking a step back from the show circuit and spending more time devoted to sharing his knowledge with keen trainers from across the country and the world. Jessica D'Souza has this story.
4: Sit down.
5: Frank Finger is an expert at turning a puppy into a world-class working dog. Australians know the Central Queensland Grazier as the season one winner of Muster Dogs, taking out the top prize with Kelpie Annie.
6: And hold it in your hand like that. And then as it gets older...
5: Now, the TV star is guiding the next generation of cattle producers and their pups through his working dog training school.
7: Dogs can't make themselves. The first 16 weeks of a pup's life is the most important time. That's where they learn the manners.
5: Several times a year, he opens his Clermont property to working dog trainees and their owners for weekend-long sessions. Frank reckons he's taught around 1,000 people from across Australia and the world the tricks of the trade.
7: One girl come from Liverpool in England. We've got a lot of support out of America. Especially around Texas, a lot of people have made contact with us.
5: He's happy to see the next generation of trainers step into the spotlight, like Jonty Benny, a 19-year-old trainer who's worked alongside Frank for 4 years.
8: Good to get put under a bit of pressure and have to think.

0: Fletcher Head says Frank's guidance has made a difference in training his working dog, Clancy.
1: He's just really knowledgeable and doesn't hold anything back, just teaches you everything you want to know, and he's really kind.
0: The program used during the school are based on techniques used to train Annie, who Frank still considers his best pupil. This year's camps are some of the first after Annie and Frank's wife Kathy passed away within the span of a week last year. Recently, Claremont's Tourism Committee unveiled a mural on a water tank in the centre of town, paying tribute to Frank and Annie's bond. The committee's chair, Janine Williams, says it's quickly become a special site for locals.
2: They're just amazed. Even people that live out of town and drive in every day say that they just absolutely love driving past and still glancing up and seeing it.
0: Back at the Fingers Farm, Frank says his most important lesson is the relationship owners build with their dogs.
3: If you don't love dogs, it doesn't kind of work. You've got to like your dogs.
4: You certainly do. It's 28 minutes to 5 o'clock. Frank Finger with some advice there. Jessica D'Souza with that story. And I'm starting to think what's the world's probably most famous working dog? Let's have a bit of Foot Rot Flats. Slice of Heaven, Dave Dobbin. Good morning.

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0: 24 minutes to 5 o'clock. It is Friday. It is the 2nd of October. It is the 275th day of the year. 90 days remaining to the end of 2026. Only 90 days to go. In 1935, John Curtin replaces James Scullin as leader of the Australian Labor Party. In 1964, the Gladesville Bridge opened, the world's longest concrete arch at the time. 1981, Luke Wilkshire, Australian soccer player, is born in Wollongong. And in 1990, opera singer Dame Joan Sutherland announces her retirement. Birthday to Paul von Hindenburg, German World War I general and president of Germany, is born in Prussia. Groucho Marx, 1890 American comedian, is born in New York City. And Annie Leibovitz, 1949 American portrait photographer, is born in Connecticut. The quote of the day goes to Lou Holtz. Remember, every day, some ordinary person does something extraordinary. Today, it is your turn. In music on this day, it was in 2017 that Tom Petty was pronounced dead at the age of 66, just days after performing a hometown show with the Heartbreakers at the Hollywood Bowl. Fans around the globe mourn the loss of the beloved singer and songwriter, whose catalogue had spanned 4 decades. This is one of his tracks, Tom Petty and the Heartbreakers, Learning to Fly. I'm Ivo Da Silva. Good morning. It's Friday morning.

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0: Where do you hide your seaplanes when they need some touching up in wartime? How about a circular inland lake hosted by the small northwest Victorian town of Lake Boga, which is now home to the Flying Boat Museum? Grace Marshall, find out more.
3: Men and women of Australia, we are at war with Japan.
4: In the heart of the parched Victorian Mallee, 200 miles from the sea, lies Lake Boga, and Australia's most remarkable aircraft repair base. Censorship has now been lifted. The reason why, for example, this giant American Catalina is finding a haven here.
5: Nothing stays secret very long in a small country town, but if any town knows how to keep a secret, it's Lake Boga. And they kept a pretty good one. More than 80 years ago, Lake Boga kept a secret high-security Air Force base that housed and repaired many of the Royal Australian Air Force planes and American Navy Catalina flying boats. And Lake Boga was the perfect location.
6: We're in the middle of nowhere, which is actually a help because the Japanese in 1942 were invading right down and starting to bomb Darwin on the 19th of February 1942. Very soon after that, they bombed Broome as well, and the government of the day said you need to move everything below Brisbane, and for flying boats, we wanted a round lake with a highway and a railway line, and far enough inland that an aircraft carrier couldn't send its planes and bomb us and get their planes back to the aircraft carrier. So we just happened to be a round lake in the middle of nowhere that suited flying boats, and it was a great safe spot to repair aeroplanes.
5: David Mark is a volunteer at the Lake Boga Flying Boat Museum, which sees up to 15,000 people through their doors every year, coming from all over Australia, many of whom are unaware of the important role Lake Boga played during World War II.
6: A lot of people are saying that they never knew we were here and never knew about Lake Boga at all. We're here to educate people in that part of that little bit that Lake Boga played in winning World War II.
5: I think a big bit that Lake Boga played, not a little bit.
6: We like to think we're the little cog that was in the big wheel, but our little cog made a big difference.
5: Added to Victoria's Heritage Register more than 15 years ago, Lake Boga's Flying Boat Museum is one of the only places in the country where you can see a PBY-5 Catalina.
6: They were designed in the 1930s for the American interest in the Pacific. Before World War II, America controlled the Philippines and the Solomon Islands as well as Hawaii. Designed as a patrol bomber and a search and rescue plane and an early warning system for the Navy. Crew of nine to fly them, but it was a really popular plane for the Pacific War, and Australia purchased over 400 of these planes. They were designed specifically to be an early warning system for the American Navy and a patrol bomber. And the one we have on display is a true boat, so the wheels are actually pinned on afterwards just to service it. But we service aeroplanes from the American Air Force, the Australian Air Force, and the Netherlands East Indies Air Force.
5: The town of Lake Boga is home currently to less than 1,000 people, with its picturesque lake drawing tourists from all around the country. But life looked pretty different in the 1930s.
6: We were the party spot because we were so safe and we weren't being attacked, and it was the second largest contingent of WAFs. We were renowned for being the spot that you came for a good time. The American pilots were here for a month while the airplanes are being serviced. They were full of cash and bad manners, apparently, but they

0: they certainly entertained the local people and were very generous with the things that they could bring in that we could get at that site.
1: During World War II, Lake Boga had the second biggest contingent of the Women's Auxiliary Air Force anywhere in Australia, with almost 200 women at the base at any one time.
0: They were mechanics, they were radio operators, they were instrument fitters, they did many, many different jobs. They stepped up into roles that men would traditionally have done, and then through the war, some of them were very highly trained mechanics and airframe fitters. And it was probably the start of the recognise of women's skills that had been largely ignored before the war.
1: But life changed when the war ended and when people started to leave Lake Boga.
0: After the war, people were still strapped for cash, so the base ran until 1947 to sell off old aeroplanes and bits and pieces. And that's how we got our particular aeroplane here. The Ma family from Nye West purchased this plane because they couldn't get scrap metal or sheet metal to build sheds. So they towed a whole aeroplane home and had it on their property for 40 years.
1: And so I thought, it's time to get into the PBY5 Catalina myself.
2: It says do not enter. All right. Where would you sit? Oh my gosh. I'm through the first door. I cannot imagine moving through this as it's moving.
3: 12 minutes to 5 o'clock. That's Grace Marshall there, stepping very tentatively into the Catalina aircraft at Lake Boga Flying Boat Museum, where she spoke with David Mark. Ivor De Silva with you here. It is 102.5 ABC Perth and across WA on this Friday. Now, Hall & Oates came out with this beautiful track. This is Maneater.

0: Maneater, 8 minutes to 5 o'clock on this Friday morning.
1: Across Western Australia, you're listening to Ivo Da Silva.
0: That you have been, and it is now time to count down. We've been counting down the top 20 songs from the year 1973. I hope you've been enjoying this countdown. Because I was away for a bit, we've had a couple of wildcard entries. Yesterday, you heard number 21, even though it's a 20 to nil countdown. Today, you're hearing what number 22 was. Now, this was the band's first number one single in the UK singles chart, spending 1 week atop of the pops in 1973. Now, this song also reached number one in Ireland for 2 weeks, number three in Australia, and number 17 in New Zealand, but fared relatively poorly in the United States, where it peaked only at 73, and in Canada at 76. The single achieved sales of over 50,000 copies in Australia, being eligible for the award of a gold disc. I'm talking about Rubber Bullets, 10cc.
2: Number 22.

0: The 22nd best song on Australian radio in the year 1973. That is 10cc with Rubber Bullets. We'll have normal transmission on Monday. We'll be back to number five, 5 to 1. Should be a good week where you'll find out what the number one song of 1973 was. I wonder if you can start thinking what it could be. I'm Ivor De Silva. This has been the early morning show. Going to be taking you to your respective breakfast programs next. But I hope you have a great weekend. And if you're in Kalgoorlie Boulder for the Kalgoorlie Cup, I wish you all the best as well. The time now. It is 5 o'clock. Catch you Monday.
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2: Good morning, ABC News with Ben Gabbana. Israel's Prime Minister has claimed a pilot who attempted to hijack a passenger plane bound for Tel Aviv on Wednesday had been radicalised. Middle East correspondent Matthew Doran reports.
3: The Omani national is accused of attacking his co-pilot on Wednesday, stabbing him and forcing their plane from Dubai to Tel Aviv into a nosedive before passengers stormed the cockpit and wrested back control. Benjamin Netanyahu has told Fox News the man is still being interrogated.
4: We know that he underwent Islamist radical indoctrination. That appears to be something we're gathering from the information, his personal information.
3: But the Prime Minister says it would still be some days before more is known about the motive and whether the pilot had any links to Israel's enemies, such as Iran. Two Australians were passengers on the flight.
2: Migration agents gaming the visa system will be targeted in a federal government crackdown to be announced today. Assistant Citizenship Minister Julian Hill will unveil further details of Labor's migration overhaul during a speech in Sydney. In the government sites are lawyers lodging baseless visa claims and those profiting from attempts to game the migration system. The government's flagging restrictions focusing on predatory lawyers and agents working in the sector. A child has been flown to Perth Children's Hospital with serious leg injuries after he was allegedly hit by a car in the southwest. Emergency services were called to the incident on Stoneman Street in Margaret River just before 4 o'clock yesterday. The boy was flown to PCH in a stable condition. Amalgamation of local councils in the western suburbs is in the spotlight, with the WA Local Government Association keen to support those interested. The town of Claremont is preparing to meet with local government minister Hannah Beasley after it voted to investigate the idea of merging with neighbouring councils. WALGA president Mark Irwin says amalgamation is not a one-size-fits-all approach, with work required to investigate how it could benefit Claremont ratepayers.
5: I think when you particularly look at the western suburbs, there are many small councils with very small land areas, you know, sometimes only a suburb. The obvious benefit for them is in close proximity, potentially reduction in overheads and running costs, and more benefit to the ratepayers in terms of efficiencies and effectiveness in delivering services.
2: WA's Department of Water and Environmental Regulation has accepted criticism of its management of contaminated sites across the state. An Auditor General's report released on Wednesday found more than 1,200 possibly contaminated sites had been waiting more than 5 years for additional follow-up. The report also found at least 700 sites were assigned for follow-up to employees who no longer worked for the department. 110 of them were deemed a high priority. A department spokesperson says it accepts that its processes can be further strengthened with reforms to its internal procedures underway. The governor of the US state of Tennessee has ordered a review of the state's capital punishment process after a death row inmate survived two doses of the drug that was meant to kill her. North America correspondent Lauren Day reports.
6: Krista Pike would have been the first woman to be executed in the state in more than 200 years. She and her then boyfriend were convicted of killing their 19-year-old classmate, Colleen Slimmer, in 1995 in a gruesome crime that gained national attention, in part because they carved a pentagram into her chest, a symbol associated with satanic groups. Her execution was called off after she survived two doses of pentobarbital. Tennessee Governor Bill Lee has ordered a review of the state's capital punishment process and has paused another planned execution scheduled for December.
2: Sydney Swans forward Isaac Heaney has been named the AFL club's best and fairest for 2026 despite being suspended for breaching club standards. Nick Parmeter reports.
7: Heaney was stood down along with four teammates for breaching club standards over late night partying following a match in Melbourne on the 16th of August. Police are separately investigating an allegation of sexual assault on the same night, with Heaney, James Jordan, Nick Blakey and Chad Warner interviewed by police. No charges have been laid and the ABC is not suggesting any wrongdoing on the part of the suspended players. Heaney had already polled enough votes to be named the Bob Skilton medal winner, with the club confirming he remained eligible despite the ban. His future at the club remains in doubt, despite being contracted until the end of 2028.
2: Western Australia's weather: showers and thunderstorms over the interior, northern goldfields, inland Gascoyne and the inland northern central west district. Possible heavy falls throughout the northern goldfields, south interior and inland Gascoyne. For Perth today, sunny, heading for a top of 24. Tomorrow, sunny with light winds, a top of 24 after an overnight low of 10. Right now in the city, it's 9.9. 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
9: Right across regional Western Australia this morning, I've got one more day in the chair for Stan Shaw, keeping you company. And as it happens, that day is Name Your Car Day. This is a day, well, it's pretty self-explanatory, to give your car a name that properly reflects its character. So this morning I want you to tell me about your favourite car. What was it and what did you name it? Because when you have a car you love, you've got to name it, right? You've got to give it some kind of name.
10: Now look at this. Well, this car could be systematic, hydromatic, ultramatic. Well, I could be Grease Lightning.
11: Grease Lightning.
9: Something like Grease Lightning, or what did you name your favourite car on the text line? You let me know. My first car was this little red three-door thing, and I called it Bluey, because when you're in Australia and someone's got red hair, sometimes they get nicknamed Bluey. So I thought that was a appropriate name for my little red car that I got when I first got my licence back in the day. So tell me on the text line the name of your favourite car, 0448 922 604, or give me a call for a chat this morning to Regional WA, 1300 545 222. Rachel Boothman is on the phones waiting to take your call.

0: What time zone am I on? What country am I in?
1: It doesn't matter. It's 5 o'clock somewhere.
0: It's always on 5 in Margaritaville, come to think of it.
1: Yeah, I heard that.
0: You've been there, haven't you?
1: Yes, sir.
0: I've seen your boat there.
1: I've been to Margaritaville a few times.
0: All right. Well, that's good.
1: Stumble my way back.
0: Okay. Well, we just want to make sure you can keep it between the navigational beacons.
1: Between the buoys. I got it.
0: All right. Well, it's 5 o'clock. Let's go somewhere.
1: I'm ready. Crank it up.
0: Let's get out of here.
1: I'm gone.

0: It's 5 o'clock somewhere for our Friday morning country music drop, selected by producer Rachel Boothman. And hey, it's 5 o'clock-ish here, but probably not the 5 o'clock beer time just quite yet. 10 minutes past 5 o'clock across regional WA.
1: Weather update.
0: Let's have a look at those temperatures starting in the far south. Esperance, good morning to you on Andrew Street this morning. 6.5 degrees and we're heading to a top of 19 degrees in Esperance. Albany on York Street, it's 5 degrees heading to a top of 19. Katanning, 4.5 degrees in Katanning at the moment and heading to a top of 21. In the southwest, Bunbury here on Victoria Street, 8 degrees heading to top of 20. Margaret River, 6.5 on Bustle Highway heading up to 19. Manjimup is currently around 6 degrees, a top

0: expected of 21 degrees today. This is where things get really icy. Narrogin, what is going on there? Negative 0.4 degrees. Are you okay out in Narrogin? What is happening there? Have you got some snowfall at that temperature? Brr, okay, you want to put your jackets on and not go outside until it's a little bit warmer, until maybe later in the day when you're supposed to get a top of 23, which is far more pleasant over that way. Kalgoorlie, 9.5 degrees at the moment, heading to a top of 21. Geraldton? 26 degrees is the top for you today, and 8 degrees there at the moment. Carnarvon on Robinson Street, currently 17 degrees. You're heading up to 26 degrees. Karratha, 19 degrees at the moment, heading to a top of 30. Broome, 26 degrees on Carnarvon Street at the moment and heading to top of 32. And Kununurra on Coolabah Drive is 22 degrees at the moment, and your maximum temperature for the day is 37 degrees.
1: Matt O'Kine, disruptive in class. Whoa. Becky Lucas, too clever for her own good.
2: Okay, blow up.
1: 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Ron Lewis, made her teacher cry. Luke McGregor, permanent detention.
3: That's the one you know you're in trouble.
1: Nina Oyama, every day is muck-up day. I'm Principal Julia Morris. 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
0: I will take you through what happened in news over the last 24 hours and what's circulating around on the internet very shortly, including that whale carcass. It's finally been removed from a Perth beach. It's been there for almost a week, so we'll talk a little bit about that. Spoiler alert, it's pretty expensive to get a whale carcass off the beach. Keep telling me on the text line as well about what you've named your favourite car. Greg in Denmark owned a VW camper van in England in the 90s. It was brown and orange and called George because it just seemed to suit. He drove it all over Europe, had the best times with George. Thank you for sending that one in. It gives your car a personality, right? You're like, George and I are off on a road trip. We're heading down the highway. Tell me what you've named your favourite car and why. The story behind the name. 1-300-545-222 is the way to get in touch with me this morning.

0: The Church on ABC, right across regional WA this morning. Tell me the name of your first car, your favourite car even, 0448 922 604. You can tell me the type as well, but I'm really interested in what you called it, because all good cars have a name. Well, that's
1: just, what is this main artery of the information superhighway?
2: Primary way that people will look up information, it will replace the yellow pages as we know it today.
3: Well, it's very hip to be on the internet right now.
4: Well, I just, as I mentioned, I have no desire to be a part of the internet because I feel like I'm so inundated with information all the time that I don't want more.
0: Might have got a little teaser of the song that is coming up, but first I'll take you through what's been happening around the place in news. You might have heard from Carnarvon, expected parents are getting pretty worried, pretty frustrated by the fact they're having to travel hundreds of kilometres to give birth because birthing services were suspended in the town 5 years ago due to a shortage of midwives and obstetricians. And this is something we're seeing right across regional WA, isn't it? This shortage of doctors and specialists. We had a story this week from Boyup Brook where their only GP was going on leave, so they had to, council had to pay to bring in a temporary doctor from Queensland. So it's not unusual that small country towns will struggle to find specialist doctors and things like that. But up there in Carnarvon, parents are having to go to Perth for up to 4 weeks before their due date just to be there and near the hospital for when the baby is born. Now, some of them can stay at the Ronald McDonald House if there's faith. Otherwise, they're forking out thousands for accommodation. And there's no word yet from the WA Country Health Service about when birthing services will return to Carnarvon. So people that are getting ready to give birth or having baby in the next couple of years are just thinking, will they be able to have that at home, or will they have to travel hundreds of kilometres, fly or even drive to get to a place where they can safely give birth. I mentioned this one earlier as well, the body of that whale that has attracted a lot of attention from visitors up in Perth. It has also attracted a bit of attention from sharks as well. That whale carcass has finally been removed from City Beach. It's been there since Monday, this 13 metre long humpback whale, and it's a whole process to remove a whale from a beach. I don't know if you've ever seen it on your local beach, because they do wash up from time to time around the southwest, around Esperance Way as well. But $100,000 it costs to remove the whale. They needed to get a 72-ton truck and crane to hoist up the whale, put it on the truck, and then send it barreling down to landfill. And they chose to do this rather than tow it out to sea because of the sharks that were hanging around. So they thought if they put it out to sea, the sharks might still hang around. So they're getting rid of it completely.

taking it to landfill, and if you're near that landfill site, you might get a bit of a stinky smell over the next couple of weeks. We have talked a lot, particularly last week, about the AFL Grand Final, because a lot of you were watching on that closely. But did you know there's another Grand Final happening this weekend? The Newcastle Knights will take on the Sydney Roosters in the NRL Grand Final this weekend. And it's a bit of a cool story, actually, because the Newcastle Knights, they were known as frequent wooden spooners in the NRL over the last decade, including last year. They got the wooden spoon. Now they've come back, somehow made it into the grand final. They finished seventh on the ladder, and the Roosters finished fourth. So we're not seeing the top two teams, really, but an interesting grand final if you're an NRL lover. It's not really that big here in WA, isn't it? But I'm sure some of you are very passionate about that and will be tuning in to watch that one on Sunday. I'm really hopeful that this is the future for the West Coast Eagles. They finish bottom of the ladder next year. Bam! Grand final. And Freo as well. Maybe we could have a Derby grand final. Maybe that's possible. Somehow, I don't think so, but we'll wait and see. An odd and gruesome one out of the US as well that you've probably seen circulating around. The Tennessee governor has ordered all executions this year be paused because of a botched execution that happened yesterday. There's going to be a comprehensive third-party review into the execution of Christina Gayle Pike. She was set to become the first woman executed in the US state of Tennessee in more than 200 years. She'd been on death row for more than 30 years. She was convicted of killing a 19-year-old fellow student at a training program when she was 18. And that execution was supposed to happen yesterday, our time. But she was given two doses of a lethal drug, and then the curtain was drawn on the execution chamber, and she was rushed to hospital for life-saving medical care. And witnesses have said that she was awake when they were ushered from the room. So we're not really sure what happened there, but the governor has said no more executions this year while we work out what is going on with that one. Now, we're in the middle of school holidays as well. You might have your kids around a lot. We probably do, or your grandkids maybe. They've been palmed off to you already for the school holidays, and you're maybe hearing a little bit of, "Mum, can I go to the movies?" Or, "Granddad, can I go to the shops with my friends?" Well, when do you let go of the leash a little and let your kids or grandkids venture out by themselves? What age is that appropriate to do? 0448 922 604. We'll talk about that next after the Ronettes.

0: The Ronettes, Be My Baby. It's almost a week into the school holidays. Can you feel it? Are you looking for ways to get your kids out of the house? For some families, the holidays can be when kids start asking for a little more independence, perhaps walking to the shops with their friend, heading to the park alone, or making their own way to the beach. But how do you know when you're ready, when they're ready? And how do you gauge whether your child is able to manage and recognise the risks of going out alone? Michelle Andrews-Luke is a lecturer in educational psychology at the University of Melbourne. She spoke to the ABC's Annie Gaffney, gave us some of the answers to those questions.
1: I think that when our children first ask this question, it can be very difficult for us as parents to really judge whether they're ready or not. And as an educational and developmental psychologist who works with parents every week, parents do ask me, you know, for my advice about whether I can recommend a particular age. And what I would say to those parents is that children, they all develop at their own pace, and so their readiness varies. And that means there's no single one age that we can use as a marker for when children might be ready. And so it can be difficult to know. And so I do empathise with parents, but there are things that we can do. And I would often just suggest to parents that they start by having a conversation with their child, asking them, you know, tell me more about what it is that you're wanting to do, and asking them, you know, just what is it? Tell me, what is it that makes you feel like you might be ready to be able to go out on your own and hang out with your friends?
2: Are there a few key questions that you can ask your child once you get beyond that initial conversation that will help you determine if they're ready or not?
1: I think that there are a few key questions, and I would say, Annie, to all of the parents who might be listening, that you as the parents, you know your child best, so just remember that. And what I would suggest is that parents can ask themselves whether or not their child has a number of what I would call like key capabilities. So, for example, parents might ask themselves, is my child able to tune into and be aware of their surroundings? So are they able to notice when there might be a potential hazard? The first question that I'd suggest parents ask themselves, is my child able to tune into and be aware of and notice their surroundings?
0: Michelle Andrews-Luke, lecturer in educational psychology, telling the ABC's Annie Gaffney about when it is okay to let your kids venture on their own at school holidays. They might be talking about that. It's spot on 5:30. Time to get some headlines. Rachel Boothman is in the studio. Good morning.
3: Good morning, Jackie. A child has been flown to Perth Children's Hospital with serious leg injuries after he was allegedly hit by a car in the southwest. Emergency services were called to an incident on Stoneman Street in Margaret River just before 4 p.m. on Thursday. The boy was flown to PCH in a stable condition. And amalgamation of local councils in the western suburbs is in the spotlight, with the WA Local Government Association keen to support those interested. The town of Claremont is preparing to meet with local government minister Hannah Beasley after it voted to investigate the idea of merging with neighbouring councils. And in sport, Sydney Swans forward Isaac Heaney has been named the AFL club's best and fairest for 2026, despite being suspended for breaching club standards. His future at the club remains in doubt, despite being contracted until the end of 2028.
0: Thank you, Rachel. Did you give your car a name?
3: I actually didn't, but I remember it being a really big thing in high school. I got my license after high school, like after I finished. So I was born in June. So I got my license, I don't know. Yeah, I got my full license 6 months after I finished school. But my first car was actually with my, I have a twin sister. So we shared our first car and we tried to come up with a name, but nothing really stuck.

0: going to say, what color is it?
1: Yeah.
0: All right.
1: So white car, Mazda CX-5. Stan loves to call it the mum car. So I know that I've got some sort of mum car, but I don't have a name for her yet.
0: What's your mum's name?
1: Helen.
0: Maybe you could call it Helen after your mum. That would be nice. You know, I'm taking
1: Helsie.
0: Helen out for a drive. Everyone would be like, why are you calling your mum by your first name?
1: They might.
0: All right, well, let's see if we can give Rachel's car a catchy name. And maybe you can inspire her by telling us what you've named your cars over the years. 0448 922 604. I said my first car was called Bluey. It was naturally red, which makes a lot of sense, really. And then so I thought I would call my now white car at the moment Ruby, because that seems like a name that you would give a red car, and I just don't follow the conventional rules when I'm naming a car, but something good, something powerful, maybe something like this.
2: Now look at this. Well, this car could be systematic, hydromatic, ultramatic. Well, I could be Grease Lightning.
3: Grease Lightning.
0: The irony of having a mum car called Grease Lightning, though, I don't know about that. You'll meet a living legend of the Perth Royal Show next. He's the second person in history to receive an honour for volunteering at the show for almost five decades.

0: Sting, Fields of Gold on ABC Regional Breakfast. Jackie Lynch is my name. I want to introduce you to a Royal Show living legend, Perth grandfather David Ashfold. He's only the second person to be named one of these living legends of the Perth Royal Show. It's the WA Ag Show's highest accolade. He's an electrical fitter by trade and has spent, get this, almost five decades volunteering at the show. These days, you'll find him stationed at the Heritage Hall at the Claremont Showgrounds. He spoke to ABC Perth's Ash Davis.
1: I'm standing in front of a 1904 Ruston Proctor portable steam engine owned by the Royal Agricultural Society of WA. My job is to look after and maintain it. I'm qualified to operate steam, and I do the help with the restoration and care, maintain it. It originally was restored by my dear friend Peter Diamond. It came from Mullawa, Devil's Creek, Mullawa. He restored it and I helped him in those days.
0: You are a popular guy. Like, I feel like is it a dad thing? There were a lot of dads here asking you about this steam engine.
1: Yeah, I don't know whether it's a dad thing or anything. It's part of my duty as a volunteer, because you might know that. I've just been made legend of the show. Only the second one ever done in all the years here. And my part of my duty, other than to restore and maintain machinery, is to entertain the public, entertain the children, and I teach them all about the old stuff, where we've come from, and then they know where we might be heading.
0: Do you remember your first ever royal show?
1: Vaguely. Now, we go back to my parents weren't agricultural people, but they were always shows, and I can remember in many years when machinery was spread all around the showgrounds, when Wigmores and such like had all their different machines and that. And then eventually I got involved in heritage at a very young age with two or three other clubs that I'm heavily involved in. And I've been coming and running and helping with the heritage since 1979, so it puts me 47 years here now, and that's continuous involvement.
0: That's incredible dedication to this place.
1: Yeah, it is, yeah, and hence why you get rewards that you would have seen in the paper and on the news and everything, yeah.
0: How does it feel?
1: Well, it's very, very privileged. Little did I ever expect it when they told me just before the show opened that I would be getting the award, and we had a rather large ceremony on Saturday night over there with a lot of different people. It took a while to sink in, but as you know, it's passion I do it for, and like you said, with the mums and dads, if I can talk to their children and they go away happy and that, that's what I feel I do.
0: Have you ever done any maths on how many hours you might have spent here doing this?
1: No, I've never done any maths whatsoever. I know I spent the last overhaul that was done in 2022, every 5 years we do a major, and I know I did 3 months straight with another chap on it, basically, so that would have been 1,000-odd hours, but yeah, 27 years. I do a week setting up the show, a week here, and then at least a week putting it away. So it's a good 3 weeks plus some time in the year maintaining it and doing maintenance jobs.
0: David Ashfold, a legend of the Perth Royal Show. Anyone travelling up or down or across for the Perth Royal Show this year? I'd love to know who in regional WA has come the furthest to go to the show. Maybe someone up there in Kununurra. Road trip, show trip, let me know on the text line 0448 922 604. We'll get your weather information from the Bureau shortly.

0: We've got Jess Gillingard from the Bureau of Meteorology with all your weather details. Good morning, Jess.
1: Good morning, Jackie.
0: Where should we start today? Up north, down south?
1: I'm going to start in the middle, actually.
0: Let's do it.
1: Because there's not an awful lot going on in either extreme, but we do have several lines of thunderstorms throughout parts of the Gascoyne and the northern goldfields today. They will probably continue for most of today, potentially seeing maybe this afternoon some thunderstorms for parts of the Midwest and maybe just sort of the northern parts of the central wheat belt. So we'll certainly be keeping an eye on things as we go through today, because there is a chance that they could be severe with the potential for either heavy rainfall, damaging winds, and or large hailstones. So really important if you are in that region to make sure you've got the Bomb Weather app on your phone. So if a warning needs to be issued, you'll get a notification straight away. As we move through the weekend, these thunderstorms are going to clear towards the east. So they'll be shifting further to the east tomorrow and then clearing out of the state on Sunday. So there is definitely a clearing and improving trend for these thunderstorms for central parts of the state. In the south, I don't think I can see a cloud, maybe one over Albany, but otherwise the rest of the southern WA is looking absolutely clear today. And we are looking at a wonderful way to end the working week and start the weekend as well. In the north of the state, just a couple of clouds left over from a bit of rainfall activity yesterday and the potential for a few more showers to spark up through this afternoon along the sea breeze front. Over the weekend, we've got a very weak cold front that's going to move through the southwest of the state sort of late on Sunday into Monday, and then early next week a new west coast trough forming, and that'll be forming sort of later on Monday behind that front, and then resulting in quite a warm looking Tuesday. Unfortunately, it's only a 1 day feature, and then we sort of return to more mild conditions, but certainly looking forward to a bit of sunshine and a bit of warmth next week. If you're in Broome today, mostly sunny conditions, top of 32 degrees and a very stable forecast across the weekend as well. Onslow today, mostly sunny conditions, top of 31 degrees and warming over the weekend, up to 36 degrees by Monday. If you're in Meekatharra, there is a chance of some showers and storms today, top of 25 degrees, but those clear away from tomorrow and getting really warm as we move into next week. York today, a sunny top of 24 degrees, smidge warmer tomorrow, and then a little bit of cloud cover for your Sunday. Esperance, partly cloudy conditions, a top of 19 degrees today, warming up to 21 tomorrow and 24 degrees on Sunday. And if you're in Bunbury today, mostly sunny conditions, top of 20 today, sunny and 22 tomorrow, and a little bit of cloud cover for your Sunday, a top of 20 degrees with some morning showers on Monday to start off the working week.
0: I see what you mean, pretty stable, Except really those storms for the Midwest wheat belt. Will we see more of those lightning strikes we saw in the goldfields earlier this week?
1: Yeah, look, there certainly is, they're thunderstorms, so they've got lightning strikes with them, but doesn't look to be anywhere near

0: as broad or as long-lasting as the intense weather that we saw last weekend. Today's probably the sort of the busiest day with those storms just for the Northern Goldfields and Gascoyne. Tomorrow they clear into the interior of the state, and then Sunday they've moved well east of us. So today and tomorrow, and as I said, certainly a lot less dramatic than last weekend.
1: I also feel like we hadn't had any hail all winter, and then as soon as spring hits, suddenly there's hailstones everywhere. What's going on with that?
0: Yeah, so it's quite interesting. So every thunderstorm has the risk of hailstones with it. It's just a feature of the clouds extending so far up into the atmosphere. The thing with summer is that our atmosphere is generally a little bit taller, so these clouds can grow a little bit higher, and especially if we start to see severe thunderstorms, those clouds do have a lot of intense energy, big strong updrafts that are able to hold hailstones aloft, and so we actually do sort of sometimes see this risk of hailstones increasing through the summer months, and in places where you might not typically think you'd see hailstones, like throughout the goldfields in the interior of the state.
1: Crazy stuff. Thank you so much, Jess.
0: No worries at all. Have an awesome weekend.
1: Jessica Lingard from the Bureau of Meteorology. We're naming producer Rachel's car on the text line, by the way. Madge is the name for her mum's car, says Sandy on the text line. That's a good one. And Billy in Narrogin has suggested Mazzy the Mazda. I had a friend who had a car and it was a Mazda, obviously. She called it Mazzy. So that is a good, solid name for a car. If you've got one, maybe you can provide Rachel some inspiration from what you've named your cars over the year on the text line 0448 922 604. Also, how water wise do you think your garden is? Because if it's maybe not so water wise, you need a little bit of help. On a Friday, we like to get in Hannah Maloney from Gardening Australia to tell us about all things gardening, what we're doing right, what we're doing wrong. So you'll hear from her next.

The motel's total control on ABC Regional WA. Some of you getting creatives with suggestions for naming Rachel's car on Name Your Car Day. Daniel in Donnybrook says, call the car Twitter, based off the X in CX5. That's very clever. Thanks for sending that one in. Loving these suggestions.

0: If your garden just won't thrive unless you're using buckets of water, well, listen up. Maybe you just need to get a little bit more water wise with your garden. Hannah Maloney is from ABC TV's Gardening Australia. She's back today with us for a Friday. Good morning, Hannah.
1: Good morning.
0: What does it mean to have a water wise garden? You hear that thrown around a lot.
1: Yeah, look, generally people are talking about a technology called wicking beds, which is a very low-tech system. It was actually invented by an Australian bloke called Colin Austin back in the 90s. And a wicking bed it's called WaterWise because it's once it's set up, it can actually help you use around 50%, if not more, less water than your average veggie garden. So it's very significant.
0: What is a wicking bed and how do you put it in?
1: Okay, so a wicking bed is a fully contained vessel, so it doesn't have contact with the earth, so it's a raised garden bed essentially, and it's usually around at least 600 millimetres high, so like roughly the height of a chair that you can sit down on. They can be smaller, but that's a nice height to grow a range of vegetables with different sized root systems. And basically, they have a water aquifer in the bottom layer, and that can be a range of things, but it's essentially a water aquifer that's sealed off from the soil growing medium, so there's some kind of barrier. And sometimes it's filled up with things like sand or gravel or scoria, the volcanic rock. Other times it can be a charcoal biochar system, but basically it's a wicking substance that can water can move upwards in. And then with a bit of shea cloth and mesh and geofabric, there's a barrier that separates that from soil, and then you can plant into the soils roughly around 40 centimetres of the soil medium. And as the plant's roots grow, they think about it like a straw that is sucking up water, like that you're drinking from a cup. Using what's called capillary action, the roots in the plants will suck up the water from deep down. They're having really deep watering, and they're only drinking what they need, as opposed to sometimes when we're watering our garden, we're just putting on too much water. So plants will only get what they need when they need it. And as a result, they have better root systems. They're very robust and hardy, and they're never wilting, if you like, in the heat of the day because they're really strong and healthy.
0: Hannah Maloney from Gardening Australia. We're talking about water-wise gardens and the use of wicking beds to make them water-wise. But people are probably listening, Hannah, and going, yeah, good point. I should have done that to my garden. But can they retrospectively put anything in there?
1: Yeah, you can. So if you have an existing raised garden bed, you can retrofit it. And that means, you know, you do have to do a bit of work. So dig things out, so empty the garden bed, and you can retrofit it. The main thing is, for example, if it's timber, you have to line it with a pond liner, a food grade pond liner kind of plastic, so it can hold water. So you just have to think about it like a bucket. Importantly, there is an overflow drainage system, so you can't drown your plants. There's a bit of plumbing situation, but it's not hard. If I can do it, you can do it. I'm not a good builder and I can still do it. But there's some basic things you can look up online for free just to kind of guide you in that process. And Sophie Thompson from Gardening Australia has got a great tutorial you can watch online as well about how she has made hers. But you can retrofit existing garden beds, but of course you can make them from scratch as well. So and Sophie does this as well, using recycled materials like the IBC tanks that you can get off farms. And often in farm sheds that are underutilized, I've made them from old buckets, so which are a much smaller version of a wicking bed. But you can make them out of wine barrels, anything that you can find lying a bit around. And of course, you can buy them off the shelf for a brand new as well, off different landscape suppliers as well. If you just want something, you can just get and have it working straight away.
0: Bonus. So maybe a little bit of easy work to get it set up. But Georgia and Alex from Australind on the text line say, we have wicking beds. They're the best things ever. We've netted them also. So it's pretty much been a set and forget situation through winter. Yeah. And we catch the overflow and use that through summer. How good's that, Hannah?
1: It's so good. And look, honestly, Rachel, most of Australia is arid or semi-arid, and we're projected to get hotter and drier with climate change. And so things like wicking beds are really important kind of systems that we should be all adopting. Even I live in Hobart in Tasmania, but we're the second driest capital city after Adelaide. And so water scarcity is a real thing for all of Australians in populated centres. And I think these kinds of simple systems mean that we don't have to think about giving up gardening. It's about just, okay, how do we garden smarter? Okay, so because we always need to be gardening, especially with things like food security being an increasing topic as well. We need to make sure we can grow some of our fruit and veg at home. And we always want to find the smartest ways of doing that. And wicking beds are definitely one of them.
0: Well, we got to let you go because we have to head out to our gardens and put in some wicking beds. But thank you so much for your
1: Correct.
0: time.
1: Absolute pleasure.
0: Anna
1: Cheers.
0: Maloney from Gardening Australia. Wicking beds, if you haven't already, get on it. That's the best way to make your garden a water-wise garden. We hear from Hannah every Friday, and she takes us through all our burning questions that we have about being good in the garden. Because sometimes you just need someone to tell you what to do, and then you can go out and do it. Follow those pretty simple instructions. That's all from me as we head up to the 6 o'clock news. Stan Shaw will be back with you on Monday. Thanks to Rachel for all her work as well.
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4: Good morning, ABC News with Ben Gabbana. Israel's Prime Minister claims the co-pilot who appears to have tried to crash an Israel-bound passenger flight had undergone Islamist radicalisation. No motive has been determined for the near disaster on a Fly Dubai flight from Dubai to Tel Aviv, where passengers were able to subdue the attacker and a reserve crew aboard landed the plane in Saudi Arabia. Benjamin Netanyahu has told Fox News he will be able to say whether there is any connection to state actors within a matter of days.
5: It looks like he had been radicalized. I think it's too early to say whether he had any connections with Iran or with anyone else. It's too early to say that, but we'll be able to say that fairly definitively. Not fairly. I think we'll be able to say it definitively within a matter of days.
4: Shadow Indigenous Affairs Minister Julian Lisa has called on the federal government to do more to secure the safety of Indigenous children in Western Australia. Child protection services in the state are under scrutiny after a group of up to 15 children were found to be living alone in a squalid house in the Pilbara. The Prime Minister has previously said it's a state government issue, but Mr. Lisa says federal agencies should play a bigger role.
6: There's been a failure of coordination of services across the state and federal government. There's been a failure of welfare checks. There's been a failure to look at what's actually happening in those homes. And the state government now has set up a coordination committee. It doesn't include the federal agencies. I'd like to see the federal agencies involved as well.
4: The Department of Water and Environmental Regulation has accepted criticism of its management of contaminated sites across Western Australia. Pip Waller has more.
7: A report from WA's Auditor General has found significant failings in the department's handling of potentially contaminated sites. It found more than 1,200 sites had been waiting more than 5 years for additional follow-up, with at least 700 of them assigned to people who no longer worked for the department. The report found 110 of those sites were deemed a high priority. It also found issues with the department's application systems, including a lack of system integration and weak data validation. A spokesperson for the department says it accepts its processes could be further strengthened with reforms to its internal procedures underway.
4: The peak body overseeing 139 local governments across WA says it will support councils wanting to start discussions about merging. On Tuesday, the town of Claremont voted to begin considering amalgamation. The town of Cottesloe is also open to discussions, despite not having an official position on the idea. With Claremont soon to meet with the local government minister to discuss the idea, Mark Irwin, the president of WALGA, says it will support councils as discussions get underway.
8: It's one of those scariest words when you say amalgamation to councils, but I think once they start to realise it's their power and there's benefits, you know, we're going to see more and more councils maybe say, hey, I wouldn't mind having this discussion. You know, what's in it for me?
4: Overseas, and French riot police have faced off against high school students who have taken to the streets to demand more education funding. Europe correspondent Mazoe Ford reports.
9: Out of the classroom and onto the streets. French school students made makeshift barriers with bins and set them on fire to protest teacher shortages and run down school facilities. They're now at a political flashpoint at a sensitive moment for France as it faces record debt and a looming presidential election.
3: The government has criticised the violence in some of the protests, but concedes the issues raised need to be addressed.
4: In sport, the Brisbane Lions are searching for a new coach after Chris Fagan announced his retirement days after leading the AFL club to a premiership three-peat. Kira Jones reports.
10: Chris Fagan arrived at Brisbane in 2016 and transformed the club from cellar dwellers into an AFL powerhouse within a decade. After 243 games and three straight premierships, the 65-year-old has decided to walk away. He says he's run out of energy and wants to spend more time with his family. Fagan departs as the longest serving coach in Brisbane Lions history and one of the most successful of the modern era. Attention now turns to his replacement, with football boss Danny Daly and senior assistant midfield coach Cam Bruce among the potential internal candidates.
4: Western Australia's weather: showers and thunderstorms over the interior, northern goldfields, the inland Gascoyne and the inland northern central west district. Possible heavy falls through the northern goldfields, south interior and inland Gascoyne. A chance of an afternoon shower over the Kimberley. For Perth, sunny today, heading for a forecast top of 24 degrees. Tomorrow, sunny with light winds, a top of 24 after an overnight low of 10. Right now in the city, it's 10.1. 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It's 6:05.
11: Good morning, welcome to AM. I'm Rachel Mealy, coming to you from the lands of the Turrbal and Yuggera people in Brisbane. Israel's Prime Minister claims a pilot who attempted to hijack a passenger plane bound for Tel Aviv on Wednesday had been radicalised. The crisis was averted because of quick-thinking passengers who stormed the cockpit. And Benjamin Netanyahu says it will still be some days before the motive for the attack is properly known. Middle East correspondent Matthew Doran is in Jerusalem. He joined me a short time ago. Matthew, what's the Israeli Prime Minister had to say?
12: Rachel, good morning. He's given a bit more detail about what some of the passengers on board this plane have told him about their ordeal on Wednesday, when it became clear that all was not right in the cockpit of this plane and that one of the pilots had attacked his co-pilot. That we are hearing things such as that when these Israeli passengers who stormed the cockpit dragged the pilot out and dragged the victim of this attack out of the plane and wrested back control of the flight as it was in the skies above Saudi Arabia, that the pilot who led this attack, an Omani national, was demanding or pleading with other members of the crew to kill him. That's something that Benjamin Netanyahu says is a clear indication that not only was this man wanting to cause significant harm to the passengers, but that he was, in Benjamin Netanyahu's own words here, suicidal on this mission that he led on Wednesday on board this fly-by flight from Dubai to Tel Aviv. Benjamin Netanyahu is still being fairly cautious in some of his language, though. He is saying that it's still going to take some time for there to be a full understanding of what this man's motive was, whether or not he has ties to some of Israel's enemies, including Iran. That's something that Benjamin Netanyahu says could become clear in the next couple of days or so. But in an interview with Fox News overnight, Australia time, he has provided some detail as to early information that the interrogators, which at this point is being led by Saudi Arabia and the United Arab Emirates, but early information that they are learning about this man.
5: The attacker, the co-pilot who attacked the captain, is now being interrogated. But here's what we do know. First, we know that he underwent Islamist radical indoctrination. That appears to be something we're gathering from the information, his personal information.
11: The Israeli Prime Minister Benjamin Netanyahu, and before him, Matthew Doran in Jerusalem. The Australian Tax Office is facing a backlash from small business owners after it announced it will soon stop accepting tax payments by credit card. The ATO's move is in response to new rules that ban the practice of charging the customer a surcharge when they pay by credit or debit card. But business groups argue they need the option of paying their tax bills by card at times when cash flow is tight. Here's political reporter Nicole Asher.
13: A bolt from the blue for business owners after a week of tough economic news.
14: This announcement just came out of nowhere. This honestly feels like the nail in the coffin.
13: Accountant Belinda Rasso says she's been inundated with messages and calls from owners worried about how they'll pay their tax bills come December.
14: It's quite common practice for small businesses around the country with their cash flow needs to actually just get out a credit card, pay that that GST bill, pay their BAS, and then pay it off.
13: But the ATO's revealed it will stop accepting credit card payments from November 30. It's making the change because of a nationwide ban, which kicked in yesterday, on businesses and other organisations passing on debit and credit card fees to customers. In theory, it means a $4 coffee will cost $4, regardless of how you pay for it. But the business, be it a cafe or a hairdresser, or in this case, the ATO, still has to pay a fee to the bank facilitating the card payment, meaning if they accept a payment by card, they now have to absorb that cost themselves. Nonetheless, Andrew McKellar from the Australian Chamber of Commerce and Industry says the ATO has made the wrong call.
15: It is hypocritical for the tax office to be saying this. They are expecting that small businesses should seek to absorb the cost from not being able to pass through these surcharges that come from credit cards. But they're saying, on the other hand, they will not absorb it themselves.
13: The Chamber of Commerce and Industry is calling on the ATO to reverse its decision to ban credit card payments.
15: In these circumstances, the government has got to look at the impact of this measure and understand the difficulty that it's creating for small business.
13: This is the latest front in a battle between the business sector and the government, with disquiet over looming tax changes and the introduction of Payday Super. Small business operators say they're feeling under siege. Shadow Treasurer Tim Wilson.
12: I've heard from many small business owners who are absolutely livid at what the ATO has done. They've already had to absorb the cost of Payday Super around their finance, and this is just a double blow.
13: In a notice about the change published by the ATO, it explains absorbing the credit card surcharge on tax payments would be inappropriate because it would, in effect, be transferring that cost onto the tax-paying public. Accountant Belinda Rasso argues the ATO should have at least given businesses more warning of the change. 12 months, she suggests, would have been more appropriate.
14: 2 months is not enough leeway. It is not enough time for people to organise themselves.
3: Accountant Belinda Rasso ending that report by Nicole Asher. We're used to hearing news about all sorts of farmers in Australia, but here's one you've probably never given much thought to: seaweed farmers. One scientist and businesswoman in Darwin has become a commercial seaweed farmer. She reckons Australia is missing a big opportunity. She says the crop can be used for everything from gels and thickeners to food and pharmaceuticals, and also for soil rehabilitation. Christy O'Brien reports.
16: So could you get the other tags out of that bag? Just like a couple more yellows and a couple more pink and a couple more orange, please.
17: Yep.
18: Dodging crocs and critters while checking her crop is part of the day job for scientist and businesswoman Alison Dugood.
16: There's, over 10,000 known seaweed species globally. Australia, unfortunately, in the north in particular, does have really limited data in that space, and people are starting to discover it as the new Great Barrier Reef.
18: Today she's diving in Darwin Harbour to check on her seaweed assets. It's the first major trial site for her company, North Australian Sea Culture, which develops seaweed supply chains in regional Australia.
16: We had some growth rates of up to double size in less than a week when we first started. It's not an invasive species, it's all native, which is pretty exciting. You can kind of see some other natural seaweeds growing onto the line there.
18: Seaweed is sometimes described as a wonder crop because, unlike other crops, it doesn't need fresh water, zero inputs are required, and it heals the ocean while it's growing. Professor Navid Mohamani runs the Algae Innovation Hub at Murdoch University in Perth. He's researched extensively the use of seaweed and algae to treat wastewater from farms, aquaculture and other sources.
19: The seaweeds are very good in taking up the nutrients from the water, and these are the nutrients such as ammonium, nitrate, phosphate. If we don't remove them, they can actually cause other issues such as harmful algal bloom.
18: He sees it as a huge opportunity in Australia.
19: Significant need for finding alternative food in the for the future of human being. And algae and seaweed can play a significant role in this whole matrix.
18: Demand is growing, but the fragile climate-dependent supply chain is struggling to keep pace. More than 90% of seaweed farming occurs in just six countries, predominantly in Asia. Alison Duguid says that tight concentration means the industry is vulnerable to localised destructive weather and warming seas.
17: It's a multi-billion dollar industry globally. We have a slightly different model, but the process in which they grow out is very well established.
18: Her vision is to create a number of small seaweed hubs scattered throughout northern Australia to provide sustainable income, especially in remote Indigenous communities.
17: You might have a soil rehab area, so a closing down mine that needs to be serviced, and you don't want to be shipping in a bunch of fertiliser and biomass from interstate.
20: The figures seem lucrative. The National Oceanic and Atmospheric Administration in the United States say the seaweed industry has gross margins regularly hitting above 65% per crop and cite it as one of the fastest growing aquaculture industries in the world.
18: Alison Duguid is in talks with Indigenous elders in the Kimberley in Western Australia and Gove in the Northern Territory.
11: Christy O'Brien. And that's Early AM for today. Briefly in finance, oil is higher. The global benchmark Brent crude is trading at $102.54 US a barrel. I'm Rachel Mealy. It's a quarter past six.
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22: Good morning. Thanks for joining me for the Rural Report. We're statewide today, so welcome aboard wherever you're listening from in WA. Coming up on the program, a devastating plant disease affecting melons and some vegetables has been detected in Australia for the first time. And an update on wool prices as we close out the week. All of that before the news at 6:30. In 2 months, Safe Work Australia's new workplace exposure limits will come into effect, significantly reducing the amount of chemicals and gases workers can be exposed to. WA Farmers has written to the Industrial Relations Minister, Simone McGurk, asking the minister to delay the new rules for grain dust exposure and for the fumigant phosphine. Exposure limits for both have been slashed, and Grain Section President Mark Fowler says the industry is not ready and needs more time.
23: We asked for a deferral for a period of time so that the industry can be better prepared for these changes and also do some of our own research because, you know, there's some questions around the science that's from about 10 years ago out of India. We think that a period of time when the industry can do its own research will give us time to do that and also be better prepared if it turns out that these are the changes that are going to apply going forward.
24: So how much extra time did you ask for?
23: We haven't been that specific at this stage, but we have pointed out that the Victorian government has deferred these changes in relation to both grain dust and phosphine for 3 years. We think that would be a suitable period. We need to achieve a deferral of some sort to start with. It's quite clear that on farm and through the supply chain that there's not a readiness for these changes.
24: And it's 2 months, really, until these changes are due to come in. So this, if you don't get that deferral, what happens?
23: Well, I think the short answer, Joe, is that farmers and the supply chain won't be able to comply. And that's because we can't reliably measure down to the levels that are being required here. We don't have any practical guidance as to how we can comply. We don't have practical equipment that can be rolled out in the time frame to comply. And in the case of phosphine, there's no real practical alternatives. There's a serious urgency in the bottom line. As some of the big hitters from Grain Trade Australia expressed to us in a meeting in Melbourne middle of the year when we first learned of this issue, they just won't be able to comply. So there's a serious issue here. And it's important to understand that drivers for this change in terms of phosphine are not being driven by known actual harm that's been identified. We've been using phosphine for 40 or 50 years without any identifiable harm. We know it's toxic, and we know it has to be treated with care. But you know, it's not like there's a a trend or a pattern of harm that's being pointed to. This has been driven by, as I understand it, research that's about 10 years old out of India. So for it to all of a sudden be urgent seems silly and impractical when, if we can be given a bit more time and do the work that we're proposing, then the industry can respond to the science and respond on the ground in a proper fashion.
24: Have you heard back from the minister?
23: We haven't yet, no.
22: WA Farmers Grain Section President Mark Fowler speaking to Joe Prendergast. On the Grain Producers Australia website, there is an anonymous survey where farmers are being asked about their awareness of the new workplace rules and ability to comply. GPA is hoping to create a national snapshot of where the grains industry is at. For more on this story, listen to yesterday's Country Hour through the ABC Listen app. Banana peels and leaves from producers in the Gascoyne have taken on a new form inside an alcoholic Amaro. This is the second time the Carnarvon Sweeter Banana Cooperative and Damaged Goods Distilling Co. have collaborated to concoct a liqueur from food waste. Distiller Tim Letheria says the banana leaves add a fruity, herbaceous flavour to the drink.
0: We worked on this recipe for an Amaro, which is like a bitter herbal digestive, like the kind of thing you would have after dinner. And so that's using the banana to its absolute full. So it's got in it the banana, the fruit, it's got the peels, and it's even got the leaves as well, all from Carnarvon Sweeter Banana.
24: What kind of flavour do the leaves add?
0: Yeah, so the leaves actually do have like a slight kind of fruity banana character to it, but it also adds like a more green herbaceous edge too. So by using like the banana, like all the different parts, you just get like this really kind of complex, and it really fits with that category of Amaro quite well.
24: And is this a product we'll see on the shelves, or is it just a special once-off?
0: One is a limited edition one. It'll be available at Next Door in South Perth for the next year. And then we have a limited amount of about 100 bottles, which it's kind of the early stage of the release so far, so it's not even available on our website.
24: And Carnarvon's known as the food bowl of WA. Do you think there's any other opportunities to use any other types of produce?
0: Yeah, absolutely. We have worked with Carnarvon Sweeter Banana now for probably just about since day one when we started, so nearly 3 years. But we've also been speaking to some growers from around Carnarvon, mangoes, for example, all sorts. Like, there's not really much limitation on what we can and can't use, and there's not really any limits. The only limits is really our imagination and time and resources.
22: Co-founder of Damaged Goods Distilling Co., Tim Letheria, speaking with Rachel Hagen about his new alcohol using Carnarvon banana peels and leaves.
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22: A weak trough will for the rest of the week persist over the Kimberley and North Interior, with another trough located over the Western Pilbara as a ridge develops to the southwest. Possible morning fog over the northern Kimberley today, and the chance of an afternoon shower over the Kimberley as well. There's a trough over the Goldfields, Eucla and Interior, which will move east slowly over the next couple of days. A high pressure ridge is extending over southern WA as a new trough develops through inland Gascoyne. The trough will extend into the southwest land division today. There's forecast to be showers and thunderstorms over the interior, northern Goldfields, inland Gascoyne and the inland northern central west district, with possible heavy falls through the northern Goldfields, south interior and inland Gascoyne. It's 22 past 6. A plant disease affecting melons and some vegetables has been detected in Australia for the first time on two properties in the Northern Territory. It's a soil-borne fungus called Monosporascus root rot that can cause the sudden loss of entire crops if left unmanaged. NT Chief Plant Health Officer Sally Heaton says the NT Department of Ag isn't currently considering restrictions to block the travel of plant material.
2: It's caused by a fungal pathogen in the soil, Monosporascus cannibalis, and we found it on two separate properties in the Katherine and Darwin region. the good thing about this was the two separate growers saw something wrong in their crops and they came to us for a bit of advice. And as we were looking at them and looking at the fine roots, that's where we detected this fungal pathogen. It's quite distinctive on the roots. It's got little, it's called cannonballers because it looks like little cannonballs erupting out of the fine roots, and it causes that vine decline. So above ground, what it does is causes all the vines to wilt and have a quick die-off of the melons late in the crop stage.
6: So is this the first time it's been detected in the country?
2: In Australia, it's the first time we've identified these symptoms of, yeah, Monosporascus cannonballus. We think it might have been here for a long time. We can't tell that, but it's the first time we've identified it as being this fungal pathogen. It's in many cucurbit production regions around the world, including United States of America, the Middle East, India, Japan, Taiwan, Korea, and parts of Europe.
6: What kind of impact has it had in those growing regions?
2: In most regions that it's been found, and I can't give specifics, but pretty devastating. So when it's been found in a crop, and if it's been left unmanaged and you say like the inoculum load has been high in the soil, what they've seen is whole crops, mature crops, will just suddenly die off. That's the thing. It's like a sudden wilt. So it won't be a little bit patchy, but in some very susceptible crops, it'll have a big die-off and it'll just die within a couple of weeks. Once you've got it into your crop, you really can't do much to save it.
6: Just how concerning is this detection? I mean, I know you've said it's potentially been here for a while, but is there a sense that this could be a significant threat to plant industries?
2: Oh, look, it could be. It's a pretty devastating disease because it can have big crop losses, especially it's in cucurbit crops, so especially melons, cucumbers. Melons are the most susceptible, and cucumbers as well. That's what the literature says.
6: Is the department considering any regulations or restrictions, like restrictions on the movement of plant material and things like that?
2: No, because it's in the soil and on the roots, it doesn't affect the fruit and it doesn't affect anything if you get your crop off quick enough, right? It's not carried in the fruit or anything like that. So there's no market access implications or anything like that. This is just about helping growers manage it so they can have better yields and have better crops. And like I said, a lot of the biosecurity practices that they've already got in place are going to be beneficial, which may be why we haven't sort of seen it before. We haven't looked because maybe they're already managing it with all the practices that they're all doing. We just need to investigate that a little bit further.
22: NT Chief Plant Health Officer Sally Heaton speaking with Sam Parry about Monosporascus root rot, which has just been detected in Australia for the first time. And it's not great news for this week's wool sales. Grant Lupton has the details.
7: Well, unfortunately, we did come back a little bit more, Joe, but and again, another small offering for sale 14. Had a national offering of 27,714 bales. We sold 24,102, and that goes to a national pasturing rate of 12.8%. Over East, day one, the East indicator came back 21 cents to close at 18.24. Day two, just back another 5 cents, so back 26 cents clean for the week to close at 1,819 cents.
8: Not the bearer of good news. How did we go in the West?
7: A similar story, unfortunately. So, again, just a one-day sale. It's hard to believe we're into October now, one-day sales. So the West indicator came back

0: $0.74 to close at $19.89. That resulted in a passing rate of 18.5%, to be expected. But looking back 12 months ago, we're still 300 cents clean better than what we were 12 months ago. So it's not all bad news.
1: How did the individual prices go, Grant?
0: So individual fleece micron price guide on a clean base of Fremantle, 18 micron was back 10 cents to close at $2,489. 19 micron was back 58 cents to close at $2,235. 20 micron was back 69 cents to close at $1,981. And 21 micron was back 104 cents to close at 1,878 cents. So those medium types are certainly have taken the biggest hit, and the finer types are not too bad.
1: Yeah, that's a massive hit. 21 micron down, what, 104?
0: That's right. That's Oof. Right.
1: What about the oddments? How did they go?
0: Skirtings, very similar to the fleece lines. They're about 20 to 50 cents. Again, anything over 19 micron probably taking the bigger hits. Locks are back 20 to 50 cents, and crutchings are back 20 cents.
1: And who was buying?
0: A very even spread of buyers this week. So all these bought just over 10% of the offering. So Endeavour Wool Exports, Swan Wool Processing, Tech Wool Trading, PJ Morris Wool, Sequoia Materials, and Tianyu Wool.
1: What are we looking at next week, Grant?
0: So sale 15 next week. Again, small sale, 29,561 bales. So that is up 1,800 bales, but again, small for this time of the year. Again, a one-day sale on Fremantle of just 4,424 bales will be selling on the Tuesday, with Melbourne selling Tuesday, Wednesday, and Sydney close selling on Wednesday and Thursday.
1: Here's hoping for the green, Grant. No more red, please. Thank you.
0: We'll do our best.
2: Grant Lupton from Nutrien Wool with Joe Prendergast. And taking a quick look at commodity markets, this morning the Aussie dollar is sitting at 69.3 US cents. Spot gold is trading at 6,027 Aussie dollars an ounce. A tonne of iron ore is worth 92.1 US dollars. And Brent crude oil is trading at 102 US dollars and 25 cents a barrel. That's the Rural Report this Friday. Hope you have a lovely weekend. It's news time now, 6:30.

0: In this bulletin, a former Shire employee accused of serious misconduct, calls to allow regional childcare centres to operate with fewer staff, and fears a heatwave could impact coral rehabilitation. Good morning, this is ABC Local News right across the Kimberley, Pilbara and Gascoyne. I'm Rachel Jackson. The Corruption and Crime Commission says a local government worker received tens of thousands of dollars in gifts in exchange for awarding lucrative capital works contracts in WA's Pilbara. Alistair Bates reports.
1: A ute, a barbecue and a toolkit. These are some of the gifts Bevan Klein allegedly received from contractor Vic Flo while at the Shire of East Pilbara from 2021 to 2023. An investigation by the Corruption and Crime Commission has formed an opinion of serious misconduct, finding Mr. Klein did not flag pre-existing relationships with companies he later paid more than $10 million. The other company involved, Dick Tracy, denied conferring any benefit, while Mr. Klein accused the Shire and Vic Flo of lying. WA police are deciding if there's enough evidence to pursue criminal charges against any of the parties.
0: President of the Shire of East Pilbara, Anthony Middleton, says steps have already been taken to improve the procurement process, but the Shire will accept the Commission's recommendation of a detailed review.
2: We'll take on any findings from the report and we will action them accordingly if we haven't already actioned them, and even if we have actioned them. It's ratepayers' dollars, and that's, you know, we have to be very, very conscious of that, and it has to be well spent and scrutinised.
0: A peak body for childcare operators is calling for regulatory flexibility to allow regional centres to stay open with fewer staff. The WA Childcare Alliance has put a submission into a federal inquiry examining rural childcare services, detailing a compliance burden for small daycare operators amidst ongoing staff shortages. Executive Officer Hans Bohm says regional daycare providers are struggling.
3: First issue is housing, always has been, but also it's that professional isolation, and that in small populations, one educator being ill that day can affect up to 10 families, and people have to close.
0: The Department of Water and Environmental

0: accepts its processes could be further strengthened with reforms to its internal procedures underway.
1: Scientists and researchers fear the upcoming Super El Nino heatwave could hinder their progress rehabilitating bleached corals in the Ningaloo Reef. While the Bureau of Meteorology is forecasting the weather pattern will have a greater effect on the Scott Reef and Kimberley region, marine researchers plan to mobilise support for Ningaloo Reef in upcoming months. Lead researcher Dr. Kate Quigley says projections for the heatwave have been very extreme and concerning.
2: Usually El Niños have been typified by warm waters, which again cause bleaching and cause essentially coral stress. But what we're seeing now with this Super El Nino is even hotter waters for a longer period of time.
1: Data from the state's building regulator shows the city of Karratha is the worst in the state for swimming pool compliance inspections. More than 450 pools had not been inspected by the city over the past 4 years, the highest in the state. Port Hedland Council had 74 swimming pools overdue, while Wyndham East Kimberley Shire had 29 outstanding inspections. A record number of pools, 58,000, were inspected by local governments across the state over the past financial year. The City of Karratha has been contacted for comment. And in a look to today's weather, in the Gascoyne, Carnarvon at 26 degrees, Exmouth 29 and Denham 27. In the Pilbara region, Karratha at 30 degrees, Port Hedland and Newman both 33. In the Kimberley, Broome at 32 degrees, Kununurra, Derby and Halls Creek all 37 degrees. 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
5: Good morning. How are you today? Wonderful to have your company on a Friday. It's the 2nd of October. Halls Creek residents will be waking up this morning to the smell of rain on dry earth. There's been 6.5 in the gauge in that overnight downpour. Now, do you collect containers for the 10-cent recycling scheme? What do you do with the dollars you get? Maybe you just pop it into your slush fund and treat yourself to a coffee at some stage. Well, this morning you will meet someone who collects thousands of containers a week and saves it up to make a donation.
6: Just part of giving back. It's a very personal thing for me. I enjoy it.
5: You'll hear more about that story and where he's donating very soon. And if you donate your 10-cent collections to a charity or a local club or organisation, let me know this morning. Who do you give to and why? Give them a shout out this morning on the text line 0448 922 604.

You win again. There is a strong wind warning today for the Ningaloo and Gascoyne coasts. In the Kimberley today, a UV index of 12, a moderate fire danger, partly cloudy, slight chance of a shower. 38 degrees in Fitzroy Crossing today, 37 in Derby, Kununurra and Wyndham, 36 at Balgo. Bidjedanga heading for 35, Kalumburoo 34 and Broome a top of 32 today. It's also going to be 37 in Halls Creek, which has had 6.6 millimetres in the gauge since 9 o'clock yesterday morning. It happened overnight around about midnight or just a bit before, and that was the highest. There's been 5 millimetres at Bedford and a couple of other very small falls, say, for example, at Yulmbu, but 6.6 in the gauge at Halls Creek. For the Pilbara today, a UV index of 11, a high fire danger everywhere except Ashburton and Exmouth coasts, mostly sunny. 37 in Marble Bar, 34 at Parabadoo, 33 degrees today in Port Hedland, Roebourne and Newman. Panawanaka, 32, Onslow, 31, Karratha and Tom Price, 30 and Exmouth, 29. The Gascoyne today, a UV index of 10. The inland fire danger is high, moderate on the coast, partly cloudy, medium chance of showers and a thunderstorm for inland parts. Coral Bay 31, Gascoyne Junction 30, Denham 27 and 26 in Carnarvon today. It's going to be cooler in Mount Magnet with 19 degrees and Meekatharra, possible showers and a storm 25. On the islands, Cocos Island cloudy with showers and 30 today, Christmas Island 28, cloudy and showers. It's 17 to 7.

0: Australian Crawl downhearted at 6:45. Public submissions closed on Tuesday for a federal inquiry into the state of the childcare system in rural, regional and remote Australia. The Joint Committee will report back mid-next year. It's been told that staff and housing shortages remain one of the big challenges facing regional operators. But the WA Childcare Alliance, which represents early learning service providers, has put in a submission detailing how rigid federal regulations are also making it difficult for operators in regional areas to open to their full capacity. Executive Officer at the Alliance, Hans Bohm, says long daycare providers are stretched thin.
1: There is a bit of stress in terms of our member services throughout WA, and that's because they can't meet all the needs of all the families and children. It's about the capacity that they have.
0: What are you hearing from members about how stretched they are?
1: The stressors now are around matching the needs of the workforce in their services, but also the compliance and reforms around safety that have been quite significant in the last 12 months. So it's taking their eye off, I guess, and reducing the capacity they have to care for children because of that compliance and the market sensitivities around that.
0: So the regulations are much more stringent and that requires more staff effort?
1: That's right. And, you know, we support the reforms themselves. They've been needed. And we all want to have children safer. Unfortunately, it's the sequencing of all these changes that are happening upon us, which affect workers as well, because they need to comply and they need to take action, for instance, like mandatory training. So all these things are coming in. It does make children safer, but it's sequencing that within an operation to be effective.
0: Do you think that perhaps the industry is now best suited only for corporate entities?
1: I think where we're looking at corporate entities, scale is important. So yes, there are large operators that might have more efficiencies purely because of their scale and supports. However, at the local level in WA, we work quite closely with the authority to implement these changes. But yes, there is some thoughts around, because of the amount of reforms going on, that those that have bigger workforces and scale may be more easily adept at applying those than our members who are traditionally private, sort of mum and dad member services or small businesses.
0: Hans, we've typically heard about shortages for staff in the childcare industry. What have you been hearing at the Alliance?
1: Well, the gap is there. It wasn't that long ago that we heard from the Kimberley Development Commission around the wait lists that have grown, and services were operating, this is about 2 years ago, at 78% of licensed capacity. Our own Australian Childcare Alliance data estimates that this has dropped probably a further 8 to 9%. And what that looks like is the workforce isn't there. So it's not whether a family... It's more about whether a family in Broome or Derby or Kununurra can actually rely on a service that meets their child's needs on the days and the hours they need it.
0: When you have staff shortages and rooms can't be opened to their full capacity, you can't get kids into care and parents can't get to work either.
1: And that's exactly what we're hearing. So, you know, if an early childhood educator can't work, that affects whether a nurse, a teacher, police officer or other essential workers in our community can actually go to work. You know, the government needs to start recognising that early childhood educators are essential regional workers. So prioritising for them for things like workforce housing in regional rural areas is really important.
0: There is a federal inquiry into early childhood education and care systems specifically for rural, regional and remote communities. You've put in a submission. What sorts of topics did you tell the inquiry, Hans?
1: Simply that, you know, it's not about the capacity. It's about whether the educators can actually enable that capacity for families. It's also about looking at how our finite funding pool that we have, whether that can be more than just capital expenditure. that it looks at how we can support housing, the workforce, and also different operators within small towns across WA. So we're looking for the government to recognise the actual context of each service and try to look at how we can coordinate between different agencies to meet the infrastructure needs of those towns where those services are.
0: Can you elaborate on how that would work?
1: Yeah, ideally, it's ensuring that the infrastructure is there for early childhood educators to work. You know, the first issue is housing, always has been, but also it's that professional isolation and the fact that in populations, small populations, one educator being ill that day can affect up to 10 families. And people have to close. So it's about the sustainability of those services on small enrolment numbers.
0: That's probably because of the regulation saying you need X number of educators per cohort of children at X age. So would you prefer to see a little more flexibility then in that regulation when it comes to these smaller or regional operators?
1: I think we need to look at what those regulations do in terms of safety for children. The ratios do make sense, and yes, there's a risk there. But again, if the infrastructure is there to attract casual workforces in those areas, that can work. What we have is the tyranny of distance within WA. Quite often, if a service needs an educator casually for a day because someone's ill, it's hours and hours of travel for someone on the road or by plane, and it's very costly as well.
0: That is Hans Bohm, and he's the executive officer at the WA Childcare Alliance, and it's put in a submission to the Joint Federal Inquiry into the State of the Childcare System in Rural, Regional and Remote Australia. Get in touch. What is it like for you and your family getting the daycare that you need? Maybe there's a wait list so you can't get in yet. Would like to know what your experiences are. 0448 922 604.

0: Olivia Dean there, very cruisy sound and so easy to fall in love. You're on ABC Radio across the north.
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1: And Australian citrus growers fighting for greater access to the lucrative US market. Landline Sunday 12:30 on ABC TV and iView.
0: There's a couple of sporting events on in Carnarvon this weekend that you might like to get involved with, depending on your interest or skills. On Sunday afternoon, there is a special Carnarvon Bowls Club ladies event. It's happening in the afternoon. Get to the Bowls Club at 1:30 for a 2 o'clock start. You don't need any skills or expertise. You just need to have a go. The bar will be open and there'll also be tea, coffee and cakes being served and some raffles. So it's a fun afternoon of lawn bowls, specifically for women. Just head along, have a go. If you've never tried bowls before, I think you'll enjoy it. So that's Sunday afternoon at the Carnarvon Bowling Club, 1:30 for a 2 o'clock start. Also across the weekend, it is a festival of basketball, men's and women's basketball competition, three-pointer games, kids' games, a free barbecue lunch. The whole community is invited. Head to the basketball courts for the competition over the course of the weekend. There's some big prizes on offer as well. And games start at 9 o'clock on Saturday and Sunday. And because we are in October already, here is a date for the diary. If you are connected to Broome Primary School in any capacity over the decades, they're celebrating 125 years. This will be on Saturday, the 24th of October. And from 4 until 8, there'll be food, music, performances, bring a picnic rug or a camp chair and settle in for the celebrations for the big 125th anniversary. Huge lineup of bands and performers for the

afternoon into the evening. So that is the 24th of October. Anyone connected to Broome Primary School and beyond, welcome to join the Broome Primary School community celebrations.

George Michael and Faith. WA police are investigating a fatal road crash in Port Hedland overnight. Officers say that at about 10 to 7 last night, a motorcycle collided with a Toyota Land Cruiser on Cook Point Drive and Wilson Road in Port Hedland. On the intersection there, the male motorbike rider died at the scene. Police are asking that anyone who's got dash cam footage or information to get in touch through Crime Stoppers. Time for the news. It's 7 o'clock.

0: In this bulletin, Israel's Prime Minister claims a co-pilot who attempted to hijack a passenger plane bound for Tel Aviv had been radicalised. The WA Local Government Association to support councils wanting to start discussions about amalgamating, and the US state of Tennessee suspends all executions after a botched attempt to put a woman to death. Good morning, ABC News with Ben Gabbana. The United Arab Emirates says it will lead the investigation into the attempted hijacking of a passenger plane bound for Tel Aviv earlier this week. Here's Middle East correspondent Matthew Doran.
1: The fly-Dubai flight was more than 2 hours into its journey from Dubai to Tel Aviv when the crisis hit, as one of the pilots, an Omani national, is accused of stabbing his co-pilot and reportedly trying to crash the plane. Passengers stormed the cockpit and regained control. The United Arab Emirates has announced an investigation into the incident, including whether the pilot had any links to terrorist activity, and said it will lead the probe given the plane was Emirati registered, regardless of the fact the attack happened in the skies over Saudi Arabia and the majority of the passengers were Israeli. Israel's Prime Minister Benjamin Netanyahu says the pilot is still being interrogated, but claims there's evidence he had been radicalised.
0: WA police are investigating two separate fatal crashes across the state last night. Lauren Smith reports.
2: Officers say about 10 to 7 last night, a motorcycle collided with a Toyota Land Cruiser on Cook Point Drive and Wilson Road in Port Hedland. The male rider died at the scene. Less than 2 hours later, about 8:30, police say a grey Holden Commodore and a grey Ford Falcon caught on fire when the vehicles collided on Pinjarra Williams Road near Boddington. Both drivers of the vehicle died at the scene. Major Crash are seeking the public's assistance as they investigate and ask anyone with information to contact Crime Stoppers.
0: Federal Shadow Indigenous Affairs Minister Julian Lisa has called on the federal government to do more to secure the safety of Indigenous children in Western Australia. Child protection services in the state are under scrutiny after reporting in The Australian more than a dozen children were found to be living alone in a squalid house in the Pilbara. The WA government has disputed that reporting but admits an investigation into what happened took too long. The Prime Minister has previously said it's a state government issue, but Mr. Lisa says federal agencies should play a bigger role.
3: There's been a failure of coordination of services across the state and federal government. There's been a failure of welfare checks. There's been a failure to look at what's actually happening in those homes. And the state government now has set up a coordination committee. It doesn't include the federal agencies. I'd like to see the federal agencies involved as well.
0: The peak body overseeing 139 local governments across WA says it will support councils wanting to start discussions about merging. On Tuesday, the town of Claremont voted to begin considering

0: ordering amalgamation. The town of Cottesloe is also open to discussions, despite not having an official position on the idea. Claremont will soon meet with the local government minister to discuss the idea. President of Walga, Mark Irwin, says it will support councils as discussions get underway.
1: It's one of those scariest words when you say amalgamations to councils. But I think once they start to realise it's their power and there's benefits, you know, we're going to see more and more councils maybe say, hey, I wouldn't mind having this discussion. You know, what's in it for me?
0: The Department of Water and Environmental Regulation has accepted criticism of its management of contaminated sites across WA. Pip Waller has more.
2: A report from WA's Auditor General has found significant failings in the department's handling of potentially contaminated sites. It found more than 1,200 sites had been waiting more than 5 years for additional follow-up, with at least 700 of them assigned to people who no longer worked for the department. The report found 110 of those sites were deemed a high priority. It also found issues with the department's application systems, including a lack of system integration and weak data validation. A spokesperson for the department says it accepts its processes could be further strengthened with reforms to its internal procedures underway.
0: Deputy Opposition Leader Jane Hume is calling on the government to reverse the Australian Tax Office's decision to stop accepting payments by credit card. The change comes into effect on November 30, and the ATO says it's in response to new laws that ban charging customer surcharges when they pay by credit or debit card. But Senator Hume told Channel 7 the move will significantly impact businesses.
3: The Coalition is calling on the government to reverse this change that the ATO is imposing on small businesses because, quite frankly, it's been very clear that this government doesn't understand small business and it's imposing unnecessary costs on them.
0: The ATO says it's writing to taxpayers with payment plans linked to credit cards and it warns direct debit arrangements will need to be updated within the next 8 weeks. Migration agents gaming the visa system will be targeted in a federal government crackdown to be announced today. Assistant Citizenship Minister Julian Hill will unveil further details of Labor's migration overhaul during a speech in Sydney. In the government sites are lawyers lodging baseless visa claims and those profiting from attempts to game the migration system. Overseas now, and the governor of the US state of Tennessee has ordered a review of the state's capital punishment process after a death row inmate survived two doses of the drug that was meant to kill her. North America correspondent Lauren Day reports.
4: Krista Pike would have been the first woman to be executed in the state in more than 200 years. She and her then boyfriend were convicted of killing their 19-year-old classmate, Colleen Slimmer, in 1995 in a gruesome crime that gained national attention, in part because they carved a pentagram into her chest, a symbol associated with satanic groups. Her execution was called off after she survived two doses of pentobarbital. Tennessee Governor Bill Lee has ordered a review of the state's capital punishment process and has paused another planned execution scheduled for December.
0: British police say they've arrested a dual UK-Iranian national on suspicion of plotting a terrorism attack following a security incident at a US-run airbase. The 27-year-old man has been arrested in London following searches of two properties in the city. Five British men were released on bail earlier this week after being arrested over the incident at RAF Fairford, which has been used by American bombers to strike Iran. The family of a woman shot dead by US Immigration and Customs Enforcement in January is suing the Trump administration, alleging wrongful death and excessive force. Here's the BBC's Mimi Swaby.
5: Renee Good was shot three times in her car in Minneapolis as she joined protests against deportation sweeps by masked and armed agents. One lawsuit seeks to hold the US government liable for the actions of the federal agents. The other names several individuals, including the officer that shot her, as well as the White House Deputy Chief of Staff, Stephen Miller, and the then Homeland Security Secretary, Kristi Noem. The government has previously defended the agents' actions as having been justified in self-defense, but Ms. Good's killing was one of the factors that sparked an angry nationwide backlash against the conduct of the immigration agency.
0: The French Prime Minister has called a crisis meeting to deal with nationwide high school protests. Europe correspondent Mazoe Ford reports.
4: Dozens of people have been hurt and more than 400 arrested in a wave of protests calling for more education funding in France. Teenagers have faced off against riot police, rallying against overcrowded classrooms and dilapidated facilities. The demonstrations erupted in Paris last week and have snowballed across the country. French Prime Minister Sébastien Lecornu called a crisis meeting to deal with the protests, and he's asked ministers to cancel any planned official trips in the coming days so police can focus on the demonstrations.
0: Now with sport, here's Chris Mitchell. Apologies for that lack of audio. The Brisbane Lions are looking for a new AFL coach this morning after the resignation of Chris Fagan yesterday. Senior assistant coach Cameron Bruce and the Lions football manager Danny Daly are among the internal candidates likely to be considered. Holding back the tears at the club's awards night, Fagan said he was proud. It's the people and the friendships belonging to something bigger than ourselves. That's what makes him proud to be a Lions grand final hero. Will Ashcroft claimed the club's best and fairest honour. Geelong's Bailey Smith won the Cats' best and fairest player, while Zach Merritt won his seventh Best and Fairest Award with Essendon. The Sydney Swans forward Isaac Heaney has been named the AFL club's Best and Fairest for 2026, despite being suspended for breaching club standards. Carlton led from start to finish as they beat Hawthorn by 12 points in the AFLW. The game played out in relentless rain, finished 5-6-36 to 3-6-24. And the Tasmanian Jack Jumpers Taron Armstrong hit a game-winning bucket with 5 seconds left as they beat Melbourne United 84-82 in basketball's NBL. Taking a look at Western Australia's weather, showers and thunderstorms over the interior, northern goldfields, inland Gascoyne and the inland northern central west district. Possible heavy falls through the northern goldfields, south interior and inland Gascoyne. Chances of an afternoon shower over the Kimberley. For Perth, sunny today, light winds becoming southwesterly 15 to 20 kilometres an hour in the early afternoon, then tending southerly in the late afternoon, heading for a forecast top of 24. Tomorrow, sunny with light winds and a top of 24 after an overnight low of 10. Right now in the city, it's 10.7. 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
7: Good morning. How are you today? It is a Friday, the 2nd of October. 38 degrees in Fitzroy Crossing today, 37 at Derby, Kununurra, Wyndham and Halls Creek, Balgo 36, Bidgetanga 35, Kalumburu 34, Broome 32 today. For the Pilbara, Marble Bar 37, Parabadoo is heading for 34, 33 in Port Hedland, Roebourne and Newman, Panawanika 32, Onslow 31 degrees today, 30 expected in Karratha and Tom Price, Exmouth 29. There's a strong wind warning for the Ningaloo and Gascoyne coasts today, Coral Bay 31, Gascoyne Junction 30, Denham 27, Carnarvon 26, Meekatharra 25, Mount Magnet 19, Cocos Island heading for 30 degrees, Christmas Island 28 today. Showers expected on both the islands. In a few moments' time, you'll hear more details about a report tabled in State Parliament yesterday detailing corruption at the Shire of East Pilbara.

0: No Such Thing by John Mayer on ABC Radio. It's a quarter past seven. A ute, a barbecue, and a $3,000 toolkit. These are some of the gifts allegedly given to Bevan Klein, now a former employee of the Shire of East Pilbara, from civil contractor Vic Flo, while Mr. Klein was working as the Shire's operations manager from 2021 to 2023. An investigation by the Corruption and Crime Commission has formed an opinion of serious misconduct. In its report tabled in State Parliament yesterday, the CCC found Mr. Klein did not flag pre-existing relationships with two companies he paid more than $10 million to. The other company involved, called Dick Tracy, denied conferring any benefit. Commissioner Michael Corby told Annie Gaffney on ABC Drive last night the investigation uncovered evidence of gifts given in exchange for contracts awarded.
1: Look, in a nutshell, what the commission found was that Mr. Klein abused his position as an officer of the Shire by awarding contracts to persons with whom he'd had a previous relationship which wasn't disclosed to the Shire at any time. And in exchange for awarding contract work to those persons, he received a number of gifts and benefits, and so he engaged in what the Commission concluded or formed the opinion that he had engaged in corrupt conduct.
2: Is it clear that Mr. Klein benefited from this misconduct?
1: In the Commission's opinion, yes.
2: Are there further issues at the Shire of East Pilbara that need to be addressed?
1: Well, the Shire has taken a number of steps to address the problems that were identified both by the Shire and by the Commission in the course of its investigation. So the Shire has already taken steps to improve its processes around the awarding and payment of contract work, but the Commission has also recommended that the Shire undertake a further detailed review, preferably with the benefit of external consultants, to ensure that all of its processes are designed to mitigate against the risk of this occurring again.
0: Commissioner Michael Corby from the Corruption and Crime Commission speaking to Annie Gaffney on the findings that were tabled in State Parliament yesterday. In its report, the Commission noted that Bevan Klein

0: and was yet to return to Australia from a trip to the Philippines. The president of East Pilbara Shire, Anthony Middleton, told Alastair Bates the findings are being taken very seriously.
1: It was brought to CEO Stephen Harding's attention back in early 2024, and Bevan had finished up with us in December 2023. And it was then reported to the CCC by Stephen, doing what he needed to do.
2: And what did you make of those findings that were handed down by the Corruption and Crime Commission?
1: Oh, look, we welcome the completion of the process. It's been lengthy. It's been going on for quite some time. And the fact that the report recognises that the former employee deceived the Shire and accept gifts and benefits from suppliers in a deliberate breach of the Shire's procurement processes. So, when serious concerns come to light, the CEO did report them, which he must do, and we cooperated with the investigation.
2: The Commission also had a number of findings around the Shire's role. It found that there was no effective oversight for Mr. Klein and his activities. How have you responded to that part of the report?
1: Yeah, look, ongoing. We've been always reviewing policies, as with every business. These continue to occur. The reviews happen in 2021, 22, 23, and then again in 2025. Every business will review them at interval periods, and they grow better and better each time. So, we welcome the report and the findings, and we have been actively already working on the findings, but we can always do better.
2: Do you accept that there were shortcomings in preventing something like this from happening?
1: Look, I think every business is susceptible to the potential gaps in the system, especially when somebody comes through and deceives the policies that are in place and the procedures. So, by all means, these things happen, and we can only learn from them and move forward.
2: The Commission did note that some changes had been made to improve the procurement process going forward. Can you take me through those changes?
1: Yeah, absolutely. As stated, reviewed in 21 through to 2023 and again in 2025, and various reviews make note of recommendations, and we put them within our policies. So that's been ongoing, and that will continue forever going forward.
2: How will of these purchases made by Mr. Klein impacted ratepayers? Do you know if the Shire overpaid for any of these capital works, and is there a way to claim that money back?
1: Look, we're not aware of any money to the that's been issued for the ratepayers. We're not saying, the report doesn't state that Bevan stole that money. So the $11.93 million referred to the report in its total sum of the amount that the Shire paid out to Dick Tracy Contracting and Vic Flow Companies over the period. So work was definitely done, and we're not absolutely not saying that that he had done that. There was he deceived by getting payments on the back end from these companies.
2: So you're not aware of any sort of overpayments or any money that the Shire might have to recoup?
1: Most definitely not as yet. We'll continue to investigate further around that, but we do not believe that there's any as yet. But we'll work with the relevant authorities, and if there's something that comes to light, we'll definitely report them through.
2: Has there been much engagement from police? They're still deciding whether to press charges against any of the parties involved.
1: Oh, look, we've always worked with the CCC and West Australian Police, and we'll continue to do so.
2: Will the Shire undertake that complete review of its procedures that was recommended by the Commission? Obviously, it acknowledged that some reforms had already taken place, but it strongly recommended a total audit. Is that something the Shire will do?
1: Absolutely. We'll take on any findings from the report, and we will action them accordingly if we haven't already actioned them. And even if we have actioned them, we will review those, put in place, and ensure that they're robust going forward.
2: Why is that so important?
1: Yeah, ultimately, it's as you mentioned before, it's ratepayers' dollars, and that's, we have to be very, very conscious of that, and it has to be well spent and scrutinised, and that's what we'll do going forward.
0: East Pilbara Shire President Anthony Middleton speaking to Alastair Bates. WA Police says it's still deciding if there's enough evidence to commence criminal proceedings against any of those involved. You're on ABC Radio. It's 23 past seven.
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0: Still to come this morning, you'll meet a man who collects thousands upon thousands of cans and bottles and takes them to the 10-cent refund depot. Then he saves up that money and he buys something special that he donates to various youth groups around the state. You'll hear more from him very soon. And if you donate your 10-cent collections to a charity, a local club or a local organisation, I'd love to know this morning. Let me know who and why. Give them a little plug this morning. 0448 922 604. And Kelly in Port Hedland has done exactly that. She's from Care for Hedland, which operates the Port Hedland Containers for Change refund point. And every month, the group features a new charity or cause for the community to support. In September, it was supporting Bailey Seamer and her walk along the West Coast for the Black Dog Institute. That's Bailey of Wandering Minds. We had Bailey in a few weeks ago with her gorgeous dog, Rusty. She's left Broome now and is walking south, so keep an eye out for her on the trek from Kalumburu to Albany. And this month, Kelly writes, the group is supporting the Nepali Association of WA and their fundraising following the devastating Nepal floods. So lovely to hear. Who do you donate your 10 cents to? I'd love to know this morning. 0448 922 604. A reminder that Care for Hedland's got their big beach cleanup on Saturday the 17th of October from 7 o'clock at Cemetery Beach and Pretty Pool Beach. You choose which one you're going to for just 2 hours. Tonight in Broome, the Women Out West music tour begins. That's happening at the Museum Gardens, featuring Melody Poole, Tanya Ransom and Alexia Parenzi. And then the trio head to Port Hedland for Saturday's gig at the Courthouse Gallery, Dampier on Sunday at Soak, Carnarvon's Kestrel Cafe on Thursday the 8th. It's a fabulous local storytelling musician tour, Women Out West. Get details and tickets online through Try Booking. Also touring south is Tom Curtin. He's got his Country Boys, Cowgirls and Horses tour. They were in Kununurra earlier in the week. The Menagerie is in Broome tonight at the Rodeo Grounds, Port Hedland on Sunday, Karratha on Monday, Exmouth Thursday next week and Carnarvon next Saturday the 10th. There are dogs, there are goats, there are horses, there are country musicians. And Tom Curtin himself, the Golden Guitar winner, is also performing. Details about performance times and tickets through Tom Curtin's website. Here's a song from him called Just Give It a Crack.

0: An inspirational song from Tom Curtin. Just give it a crack. And you can see Tom and his team performing throughout the course of the next few weeks in the West Coast Tour. Details through his website. It's 7:30.
1: In this bulletin, a former Shire employee accused of serious misconduct, calls to allow regional childcare centres to operate with fewer staff, and police investigate two fatal crashes. Good morning, this is ABC Local News right across the Kimberley at Pilbara and Gascoyne. I'm Rachel Jackson. The Corruption and Crime Commission says a local government worker received tens of thousands of dollars in gifts in exchange for awarding lucrative capital works contracts in WA's Pilbara. Alistair Bates reports.
2: A ute, a barbecue and a toolkit. These are some of the gifts Bevan Klein allegedly received from contractor Vic Flo while at the Shire of East Pilbara from 2021 to 2023. An investigation by the Corruption and Crime Commission has formed an opinion of serious misconduct, finding Mr. Klein did not flag pre-existing relationships with companies he later paid more than $10 million. The other company involved, Dick Tracy, denied conferring any benefit, while Mr. Klein accused the Shire and Vic Flo of lying. WA police are deciding if there's enough evidence to pursue criminal charges against any of the parties.
1: President of the Shire of East Pilbara, Anthony Middleton, says steps have already been taken to improve the procurement process, but the Shire will accept the Commission's recommendation of a detailed review.
3: We'll take on any findings from the report and we will action them accordingly if we haven't already actioned them, and even if we have actioned them. It's ratepayers' dollars, and that's, you know, we have to be very, very conscious of that, and it has to be well spent and scrutinised.
1: A peak body for childcare operators is calling for regulatory flexibility to allow regional centres to stay open with fewer staff. The WA Childcare Alliance has put a submission into a federal inquiry examining rural childcare services, detailing a compliance burden for small daycare operators amidst ongoing staff shortages. Executive Officer Hans Bohm says regional daycare providers are struggling.
4: First issue is housing, always has been, but also it's that professional isolation, and that in small populations, one educator being ill that day can affect up to 10 families, and people have to close.
1: Western Australia police are investigating two separate fatal crashes across the state last night, Lauren Smith reports.
5: Officers say about 10 to 7 last night, a motorcycle collided with a Toyota Land Cruiser on Cook Point Drive and Wilson Road in Port Hedland. The male rider died at the scene. Less than 2 hours later, about 8:30, police say a grey Holden Commodore and a grey Ford Falcon caught on fire when the vehicles collided on Pinjarra Williams Road near Boddington. Both drivers of the vehicle died at the scene. Major Crash are seeking the public's assistance as they investigate and ask anyone with information to contact Crime Stoppers.
1: Scientists and researchers fear the upcoming Super El

0: Data from the state's building regulator shows the city of Karratha is the worst in the state for swimming pool compliance inspections. More than 450 pools had not been inspected by the city over the past 4 years, the highest in the state. Port Hedland Council had 74 swimming pools overdue, while Wyndham East Kimberley Shire had 29 outstanding inspections. Midwest Shires also fared poorly with inspection rates including Coorowl, Yilgarn and Toodyay. A record number of pools, 58,000, were inspected by local governments across the state over the past financial year. The city of Karratha has been contacted for comment. And in a look to today's weather, in the Gascoyne, Carnarvon at 26 degrees, Exmouth 29 and in Denham 27. In the Pilbara, Karratha 30 degrees, Port Hedland and Newman both 33 degrees. In the Kimberley, Broome 32 degrees, Kununurra, Derby and Halls Creek all 37 degrees. 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
2: Hi, Rachel Mealy here. Israel's Prime Minister claims the pilot who attempted to hijack a plane bound for Tel Aviv had been radicalised. A woman on death row in the US received 2 botched lethal injections and survived. Her case is sparking fresh scrutiny of capital punishment. And seaweed farming promises big things, from pharmaceuticals to soil rehabilitation.
3: There's, you know, over 10,000 known seaweed species globally. Australia, unfortunately, in the north in particular, does have really limited data in that space, and people are starting to discover it as the new Great Barrier Reef.
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5: With Vanessa Mills. Good to be with you on a Friday. It's October the 2nd today. There's a strong wind warning for the Ningaloo and Gascoyne coasts. For Cocos Island, cloudy and showers today, a top of 30 degrees. Christmas Island, 28. Also cloudy and showers. In the Gascoyne, a UV index of 10. The inland fire danger is high. It's moderate on the coast. Partly cloudy, a medium chance of showers and thunderstorms inland. Coral Bay 31 today, Gascoyne Junction 30, Denham 27, Carnarvon a top of 26, Meekatharra 25, Mount Magnet 19 degrees. For the Pilbara, a UV index of 11, a high fire danger everywhere except Ashburton and Exmouth coasts. They're moderate today, mostly sunny. 37 in Marble Bar, Paraburdoo expecting 34, a top of 33 in Port Hedland, Roebourne and Newman. Panawanika 32, Onslow 31, Karratha and Tom Price 30 degrees and Exmouth 29 today. In the Kimberley, a UV index of 12, a moderate fire danger, partly cloudy, slight chance of a shower. Bureau doesn't specify where, but you might get one. 38 today in Fitzroy, 37 at Derby, Kununurra, Wyndham and Halls Creek. Balgo, 36. Bidjedanga, 35. Kalumburu, 34 and a 60% chance of rain today, 32 in Broome. There's been a little bit of rain in the gauge, 6.6 overnight at Halls Creek. So that would be really lovely to wake up to this morning. And 5 millimetres at Bedford. And then just 1.2 millimetres at Yulmbu. So very, very small. But 6.6 is not bad, is it?

0: It's crowded house and distant sun. Now, in Port Hedland, there's been that fatal accident on the intersection of Cook and Wilson Streets, and that intersection is about to be closed, as is Stiles Road. So if you are using that area of Port Hedland, just be aware you might have to take some detours, or there could be delays today as police investigate that fatal crash, which happened at about 10 to 7 last night. A motorcycle collided with a Toyota Land Cruiser and the male motorbike rider died at the scene. Police are asking for anyone with dash cam footage or information to get in touch through the local police station or through Crime Stoppers. So the Cook and Wilson intersection in Hedland about to be closed, and Stiles Road will also be impacted. So just be aware there could be delays in that area of Port Hedland. When you take your cans and bottles to a container exchange, do you pocket the couple of bucks or do you donate? Is there an organisation that you always donate the 10-cent refunds to? Or do you vary it each time? Spread the love, as it were. Let me know on the text line 0448 922 604. Who do you donate to and why? There are so many worthwhile organisations and every dollar can make a difference to them. A Perth-based man is putting all his weekly collections to good use, buying a karaoke speaker for different regional youth organisations or Aboriginal communities to use to entertain kids. With each speaker costing about $500, that's 5,000 cans, which Scott Bibby has to find in dozens of rubbish bins around Perth. And as Scott explains, a remote Kimberley community was the first to get one of his donations.
1: For me, it's just part of giving back. It's a very personal thing for me. I enjoy it. I actually enjoy it. It gives me a

0: Bevis. It was actually the IBC last year, funnily enough. They were sort of responsible for putting the purpose to what I was doing at the time, which was healing. For me, music is something that, well, it's my medicine. It really is my medicine.
1: Oh, that's great to hear, Scott.
0: Yeah.
1: What was it that you saw or heard on the ABC that gave you a light bulb moment?
0: It was actually, well, basically doom scrolling. It was one of those good algorithm moments where the ABC was talking about the establishment of the night space up in Fitzroy Crossing through Mal Wire Wire. It's just basically that little spark. It's like, well, I had a ute. I wasn't doing much up in Northam. I was healing in a big way, but I wasn't doing much. So I just thought, you know, all these cans and bottles, they're just being thrown away in bins. So why not just go through and just collect what I can? And I ended up contacting Mal Wire Wire as a result of that and asked them, you know, told them what I was doing. I like good music. I like a wide range of music.
1: Scott, would it take a week or would it take a month to get to raise $500-ish?
0: Probably 1 month. 1 month. To be able to purchase one speaker through the program.
1: I believe you've been able to deliver two speakers so far, two sets of these fabulous speakers.
0: I have indeed. First one went to Mullen out in the Panama. Mullen's an amazing place. When I contacted them, and Arnie Shirley said that Mullen is absolutely, you know, because it is remote, so remote, but it's often overlooked for things like this. And it's just a speaker. It's just a speaker. It's just that people have fun, you know, it lets people express themselves, just have fun.
1: Scott, where is this third speaker going to go?
0: The third one's actually going to go at the Broome Family Youth Hub. For me, it's so easy to do when everything's going great, which it still is. I don't want to lose momentum.
1: How does it make you feel to know that what you're doing is doing some good for someone else?
0: Just hearing from people who are working with our youth that what I'm doing, it's something amazing. It's not really. It's just collecting cans and buying speakers. Letting people just have fun and just vibe and just express themselves, whether that's through karaoke or whether that's through dance even, or basically just talking nonsense. Everyone's happy. But to be able to give something to the kids and with the intent of the kids, it turns out that you've got to look after the entire community. And that's part of what I'm trying to build, is just basically community will look after the community.
1: That's Perth man Scott Bibby, who's collecting thousands of containers for the 10 cent refund program, saving up to buy a music speaker for Aboriginal communities or organisations helping kids. It's called the What's Up 108 speaker program, and it takes him a month to collect enough containers to buy the karaoke speakers. He's wanting to buy 108 of them. That equates to a lot of cans, doesn't it? Given that he's getting them out of the bins around Perth, it also means he's saving a lot of valuable containers from landfill too. Who do you like to donate to when you take your containers back to the 10 cent recycling depot? I'd love to hear. 0448 922 604.

0: Christine Arnoux, Sunshine on a Rainy Day. It's 9 minutes to eight on ABC Radio across the north. And from Monday, a new voice will join you for breakfast across the Pilbara and Gascoyne every weekday from 6:35 through till eight. It's Beth Makovich. She comes to the Karratha studio for ABC Pilbara from Perth, and she'll be on air from Monday. Hello, Beth.
1: Hello, Vanessa. How are you going?
0: I am great. What is your broadcasting background, Beth?
1: Oh, look, I'm so excited about this. So I've just moved to Karratha from Perth, as you mentioned, and I spent the last 3 years presenting at a community radio station in Perth, RTR-FM. Not sure if the listeners are across it, but really did a great show there on current affairs. So I'm really excited to kind of bring that community aspect up here to the Pilbara.
0: Oh, that's lovely. And being part of community radio, it's such a good experience. You really get to experiment and push the boat out a little and also train and learn. So it's such a good grounding for radio.
1: Yeah, I think so, for sure.
0: Now, what are you enjoying so far about the Pilbara, Beth? It's a couple of weeks into your stint.
1: It's definitely like that initial transition phase where I'm like, whoa, it is so hot, and it's not even
0: the hot season.
1: I know. And I'm already like, oh, okay, so shorts only. But I'm loving also just the diversity of people here, especially in Karratha. That's all I've been to so far. So I'm very keen to obviously spread out and explore more. But there's so many different kinds of people here, and I love just immersing myself and meeting lots of different people.
0: Oh, you will love exploring the Pilbara and Gascoyne, Beth. There is so much to see and do. Your weekends will be full, and it's just such an amazing region to live and work in. On ABC Radio, I'm speaking to Beth Makovich from the Pilbara and Gascoyne audience perspective. Beth will be with you every weekday from Monday for breakfast from 6:35 to 8. And Beth, what are you looking forward to sharing with your audience?
1: I'm really excited.

0: to kind of put myself in the shoes of all these different people that live here and all their different experiences and try and be that kind of voice for those people. So always welcoming people to come to me, share what's going on for them. And I am a big pop culture girl, so that's probably going to be a little bit a part of my show as well, sharing books and movies and TV shows, all those kinds of things as well.
1: Sounds fun, Beth. It's been lovely to chat this morning, and I know you'll have an absolute ball on ABC Radio from Monday morning across the Pilbara and Gascoyne.
0: Looking forward to it. Thanks, Vanessa.
1: Beth Makovich, she's going to be with you from Monday, the new presenter for ABC Pilbara and Gascoyne from 6:35. You can get in touch with Beth on the text line 0448 922 604. 5 minutes to eight.

0: Blondie and Heart of Glass. After 10 o'clock across the north, Matty Francis will be with you. Hello, Matt.
1: Morning, Vanessa.
0: What have you got coming up on Mornings?
1: Yes, on Mornings today, I'm going to be digging into a pretty remarkable part of Wyndham's history.
0: And this is a very interesting story. It's slightly sad, though, isn't it? Tell me more about this particular yarn.
1: Yeah, this does have a bit of a darker history attached to it. So it's about the native hospital at 3 Mile that was once outside the original town, but the patients there, the Aboriginal patients, were treated separately. That's why that hospital was put there. But over time, 3 Mile actually became the heart of what we now know as Wyndham today.
0: So 3 Mile Hospital, the native hospital as it was named, a part of Wyndham's history. And you've spoken to people who've done a lot of research and have also family connections.
1: Yeah, this all kicked off from a very interesting start. But the author is Annabel Stafford. And we're also going to hear from Ian Trust. So his mum, Biddy, was one of the patients there.
0: So Annabel Stafford's written a new book about the 3 Mile Hospital. And Ian Trust will talk about his mum, Biddy, working and being at the native hospital.
1: Yeah, he's got some pretty close family links there. So you're going to be hearing both from Ian and Annabel on the story of Wyndham and the 3 Mile Hospital.
0: And why that history still matters today. It's going to be such a fascinating conversation after 10. Thank you, Matt.
1: Thanks, Vanessa.
0: 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Again, you can catch up online. 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And browse to those radio programs that are up for a week. Remember that tomorrow morning from 6:30, Roslyn Butcher will be with you for breakfast across the north. Monday morning in the Pilbara and Gascoyne, Beth Makovich will join you for breakfast. And I will be with you across the Kimberley as always from 6:35 on a Monday morning. Nadi is going to keep you company at 8:30 after AM. It's been lovely to have your company across the regions all this morning, the 2nd of October, 8 o'clock.
2: Good morning, ABC News with Ben Gabbana. Three people have died in two separate road crashes across WA last night. Lauren Smith reports.
3: Officers say about 10 to 7 last night, a motorcycle collided with a Toyota Land Cruiser on Cook Point Drive and Wilson Road in Port Hedland. The male rider died at the scene. Less than 2 hours later, about 8:30, police say a grey Holden Commodore and a grey Ford Falcon caught on fire when the vehicles collided on Pinjarra Williams Road near Boddington. Both drivers of the vehicle died at the scene. Major Crash are seeking the public's assistance as they investigate and ask anyone with information to contact Crime Stoppers.
2: A 21-year-old man has been charged for allegedly filming a woman inside a toilet at a restaurant in Perth CBD last month. Police say about 5:30 in the afternoon on Sunday, the 20th of September, the man entered the public toilets of a burger restaurant in Forest Chase before filming a woman in a cubicle using his phone. Detectives say the woman followed the man as he left before contacting police. He was taken into custody a short time later. The Wattle Grove man is facing one count of using an optical surveillance device to record a private activity. He's due in court later this month. The eSafety Commissioner is calling on online gaming platforms to strengthen their protections against child exploitation and violent extremist content. A report by eSafety found significant differences and gaps in child safety measures on major platforms including Roblox, Fortnite, Minecraft and Steam. Commissioner Julie Inman-Grant says simple measures like age assurance are still not up to standard.
4: They're introducing new services like dating services and shopping where the primary demographic is 8 to 13 and they're allowing adults to intermingle. I mean, what could possibly go wrong there? These platforms started as digital playgrounds for kids, and they've allowed adults to be able to infiltrate.
2: WA's Department of Water and Environmental Regulation has accepted criticism of its management of contaminated sites across the state. Pip Waller has more.
5: A report from WA's Auditor General has found significant failings in the department's handling of potentially contaminated sites. It found more than 1,200 sites have been waiting more than 5 years for additional follow-up, with at least 700 of them assigned to people who no longer worked for the department. The report found 110 of those those sites were deemed a high priority. It also found issues with the department's application systems, including a lack of system integration and weak data validation. A spokesperson for the department says it accepts its processes could be further strengthened with reforms to its internal procedures underway.
2: The United Nations Secretary General has expressed his concerns about an attempted hijacking of a plane flying from Dubai to Tel Aviv. Israeli Prime Minister Benjamin Netanyahu says investigations suggest the Omani pilot who stabbed his co-pilot and tried to take over the Fly Dubai flight had undergone radical indoctrination. The man suspected of carrying out the attack has been transferred to the United Arab Emirates. UN spokesperson Stefan Dujarric says Antonio Guterres is relieved that a tragedy has been averted.
6: The Secretary General strongly condemns any act that places civilian lives and the safety of civilian aviation at risk. The Secretary General is grateful to all the authorities concerned for ensuring the safety of all passengers and for conducting their investigation.
2: The family of Renee Good, who was fatally shot by US immigration officers in Minneapolis earlier this year, has filed two lawsuits against the Trump administration.